0: Say losing the Walleye Creek stop will make travelling with luggage more difficult. From the 15th of November, they'll need to change at Sutherland or Hurstville and then again at Walleye Creek or travel via Central for one change. The new timetable will also deliver more than 200 extra weekly services, with off-peak and weekend trains doubling to half-hourly on average. Michael Caruana is catching the train to the airport from Melbourne holiday and says the changes will complicate future trips.
1: There's just too many moving parts, especially if you are carrying luggage or maybe you've got a family that you want to take on a holiday. There's just too many moving parts. I don't know why they would drop the Walleye Creek stop, but it is what it is. I guess you just have to roll with the punches.
0: Liberal frontbencher James Patterson says the government's digital duty of care legislation is unsalvageable. Under the proposed online safety laws being introduced to Parliament today, tech companies will be required to take reasonable steps to prevent foreseeable harms on their platforms. Labor has removed ministerial powers from the bill following backlash from the coalition, which cited censorship concerns. But Senator Patterson has told News 24 the bill should be discarded completely.
2: My view is this bill is unsalvageable and it should be abandoned, and we cannot support it because ultimately the problem here is not any one clause in the bill, it's the government's intent.
0: A record 11.5 million Australian adults now hold investments outside their superannuation and their main home. An ASX survey has revealed shares are the most widely held assets, followed by residential property, exchange-traded funds, term deposits and cryptocurrency. 2.5 million Australians have become investors since 2020, while another 950,000 who do not currently invest say they plan to do so in the next year. This year's Nobel Peace Prize recipient has labelled the US president's behaviour pathetic after he missed out on the award. Following the announcement earlier this week, Donald Trump took to Truth Social, claiming he'd settled 8 wars and that no one had ever heard of Navi Pillay, a humanitarian lawyer and former International Criminal Court judge. The US also imposed sanctions on the ICC almost immediately afterwards. Ms. Pillay has told the ABC she's proud of her work and is not bothered by the president's views.
3: It is such pathetic behaviour to be asking for an award. I'm very pleased the Nobel Selection Committee indicated the grounds why. I have 60 years of working in the human rights and justice fields, so it's hardly a record to balance with a politician who's asking for the award.
0: In sport, the Parramatildas are looking to become the first Australian side to defend an IFC-PF World Cup title when they kick off their campaign this weekend in the US. The team has dominated the sport since their creation in 2022. Eloise Northam, who lives with cerebral palsy, says representing Australia has been life-changing.
4: It's pretty surreal, to be honest, to be putting on the green and gold. My whole life, I never really had that pathway because of having CP, and for it to actually be like that pathway now for us, it's pretty amazing because I never thought I would be able to do that.
0: To the weather across New South Wales, isolated to scattered showers and possible storms in the central and northern inland plains, along with the far west, mainly during the afternoon and evening. Isolated showers in the east, dry and partly cloudy elsewhere. In Sydney, cloudy today with a shower or two later on this afternoon or evening, heading for a top of 20 degrees in the city, 19 in the west. Right now on the coast, it's 13 degrees, it's 15 in Penrith. 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
5: So there I was in Auntie Jean's frock.
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14: Sharks have friends. Goldfish have feelings. Manta rays use facial expressions to greet their mates, and some of them know when it's the weekend. Some fish bully each other, but all of them seem to learn from each other. Some of these ideas are quite unsettling for many of us. We've grown up with some strongly held ideas about where fish sit in the human-animal hierarchy, and in most cases, that's somewhere near the bottom. Dr. Colin Brown is a marine biologist at Macquarie University, and since he

0: was a kid, Cullum has had an extraordinary empathy for fish. And his scientific work on fish learning, fish understanding, and fish memory is helping to create a big shift in how we see them. Cullum Brown says humans and fish are essentially made from the same box of Lego, just with a few tweaks. Hi, Cullum. Take me into the world of fishes, please. Do fish fall asleep and wake up in the morning?
1: Well, I guess that's the place to start, try to relate fish to us and how we see and view the world. But fish do sleep at night. Most of them do anyway. So anybody who's got a fish tank, if you disturb them in the night by coming into the room and flicking the lights on, you'll see that they're mostly swimming motionless near the top or the bottom of the water column.
0: Is there a kind of a dawn chorus when they wake up?
1: There is. In fact, that's one of the cool things about coral reefs. But underwater, if you have a hydrophone, on rocky reefs and on coral reefs, you hear this amazing crescendo of different noises that are coming from all sorts of animals.
0: Are they? What are those noises? Is that just the eating and nibbling, or are they actually making noises with a kind of a voice?
1: Well, it's a mixture of noises, but most of it is communication, and it's not all fish. There are lots of invertebrates communicating as well. So there's pops and squeaks and bubbling noises and all sorts of weird and wonderful things.
0: Are they talking to each other?
1: Many of them are, yes. We reckon about 50% of the fish species that have been investigated so far have some sort of meaningful conversation.
0: What kind of things do you suspect have been communicated?
1: Well, we know that they use sounds to communicate things like aggression and hierarchy position, things like that. Many species of fish, particularly the males, make noises to attract the females, a bit like singing songs or banging drums and things like that. There's social contact calls. The sort of things that you would hear in birds mostly is also happening in fishes.
0: When you say they make aggressive noises, what do they do? Do they growl? What noises do they make?
1: Well, it varies dramatically from species to species. You've got to remember that there are more species of fishes than all the other animals, all the other vertebrates on the planet. So there's a huge diversity. But things like minnows, they grind their jaw bones and crunch at one another.
0: Aggressive minnows.
1: It sounds crazy, but they do. There are hierarchies in minnows, and they take it all very seriously.
0: Right. And larger fish, what kind of noises do they make?
1: Yeah, well, look, I guess the classic example would be a cod. They have, in fact, that whole family of fishes have drumming muscles associated with their swim bladders, and they can drum those muscles against their swim bladder, and that booms out across their environment, and the girls actually choose the males based on how good their drumming is.
0: Have you heard this underwater while scuba diving or snorkeling?
1: Well, it's actually, you can hear some of it. If you manage to clear the air bubble in your ear when you're diving, you can hear quite a bit, but it's actually way better if you use a hydrophone. Our ears are designed for hearing in air. They're not very good underwater. But if you use a hydrophone, it's amazing what you can hear.
0: And what does that sound like? Is it a racket or is it raucous?
1: It's pretty crazy, particularly dawn and dusk around rocky shores and coral reefs. It is loud and it's in your face. I mean, you can notice it when you're swimming normally, right? Just snorkeling or scuba diving. But when you put a hydrophone, it's just next level.
0: How about vision? Do fish see the world the way we do? Because just off the top of my head, they don't have eyes in front of their head like we do. They've got eyes on either side of their head. Do they get a different picture of the world to us?
1: Yeah, they do. For deep sea fishes, there's no light, so many of them don't use their eyes at all. But if you are looking at coral reef fishes, which we're very, very familiar with, most of their visual systems are better than our own. So we have three color cones in our eyes. The standard for fish is four, and many of them have many more than that, especially coral reef fishes. So their capacity for vision is fantastic.
0: What does that mean, having four cones? What does that mean?
1: It basically means they see more colours and more vividly. So they can differentiate between different hues that we could not pick up on. And they can also see things like polarised light, which we can't see. Many of them can see into the UV, which we can't see. I guess the experience they're getting from vision is much richer than what ours is.
0: Would it be like if I'd grown up all my life looking at everything through blue cellophane, would it be like trying to imagine how a normal human being is seeing the world?
1: Yeah, something like that. We know that, for example, seeing in the UV would be a deep, deep purpley hue kind of thing. So that's pretty easy to relate to. Polarized light, we think that that's mostly a contrast.

0: thing, so it increases the contrast capabilities, but seeing more colors generally just means that they can differentiate between colors much better than we can.
1: Are you envious of fish sight in that sense?
0: Like, oh, absolutely. Yeah. I mean, you've got to remember that humans are not very good at sight. I mean, our immediate ancestors were nocturnal. And in fact, we only recently invented color vision at all. And we reinvented it, actually, from an evolutionary perspective. So our vision is terrible.
1: Right. So we can't really, really imagine the way fish see the world then. We can't really imagine that.
0: Not without a lot of scientific gizmos, no.
1: How about the fact that, like I said, their eyes are on either side of their head? I can't even begin to imagine how that creates a map of the world for them.
0: Yeah, so look, depends on the species again. There are heaps of species that do have eyes towards the front, and they tend to be the predatory species that are, like us, needing binocular vision to judge distance.
1: Yeah.
0: But there are heaps of fishes that do have eyes mostly on the side of the head with very little overlap at the front. And they're basically seeing almost 180 degrees around the sides of the head and above their head. So I guess the closest thing, there are various cameras that you can buy that do that sort of thing. You know, the circle dome cameras that give you a 360 degree view. That's the kind of thing that the fishes would be seeing. And there are things like mud skippers that have their eye split in half, and the bottom half of their eye is designed for looking underwater, and the top half of their eye is designed for looking above water.
1: Like bifocals.
0: Right, exactly like
1: bifocals. Wow. So then eyes on either side of the head, that's the eyesight of a creature that's normally prey rather than a predator.
0: Right. Yeah.
1: So that's like the sense around early warning kind of vision rather than judge distance, get in there and eat it.
0: That's right, yep.
1: It's sometimes said that sharks can smell blood in the water. Does it make sense to talk about fish having a sense of smell when there's no air to sniff?
0: It sounds strange, but sharks and fishes in generally have really, really excellent sense of smell and taste. So they sound like those two things are intertwined,
1: yeah.
0: But in fact, they're completely different neural pathways and they report to completely different parts of the brain. So I don't know about you, but if I have a glass of wine, I'm using smell and taste and the whole experience is kind of mixed up. But in fact, in our brain, it's completely different, separate experience. In fishes, their sense of smell is fantastic simply because, at least for our sense of smell and our sense of taste, those chemicals that we're detecting have to dissolve in water first before we can even realize that they're there. In the underwater world, all of those smells are already in the water. And so their capability is astonishing. They don't even have to have it in their mouth. So many of them have taste buds and things like that on the outsides of their body. So the chemicals that they're trying to sense, to smell and to taste, are dissolved and moving around the world all the time.
1: I'm not a particularly outdoorsy sort of guy. I look like it, don't I, Colin? but I have to say, my experience once in Thailand, swimming off the coast of Thailand in water, whereby I had schools of tropical fish swimming all around me, like above, below, on either side of me. It's one of the happiest experiences of my life. When we think about schools of fish, how do you join a school of fish? Are they a tribe, or is it just like a random bunch of people who just happen to be hanging out together in the same place?
0: Look, most of the work that we've done and others on the makeup of schools show that, in fact, most of the time it's not a random assemblage. They can be sorted by size, they can be sorted by sex, but they can also, this is quite astonishing when you think about it, they can also detect how closely related to one another they are, using both visual and chemical cues, so smell and taste.
1: Right, how do they know that?
0: It's mostly got to do with MHC molecules, it's a major histocompatibility index, which won't tell you anything, but basically you use that to fight off different diseases. And it's a very, very complex molecule, and there's also a degree of heritability to that. So you inherit your MHC complex from your parents, and if you have matching MHCs, then the chemicals that you're producing and releasing into the water tend to be similar. And
1: so, you sniff that, do you?
0: You can smell the difference in the other fish's, I guess, immunocapacity.
1: And then does that make you want to hang around with that other fish, or does it make you want to hang around with a different kind of fish?
0: So it really varies. Purposes? Yeah, that's right. It's really varies. So generally speaking, they can recognize how closely related one another are, and they can choose then to either preferentially stay away from somebody who's similar to them or preferentially approach and stay with them, depending on what the context is. In a mating context, there's lots of experiments, mostly with sticklebacks in the UK and Europe, that show that sticklebacks are not matching MHC, but they're trying to maximize the variability of their MHC. They don't want to make it too crazy different or diverse, and they don't want it to be too similar, because then their offspring have this optimal amount of variability that supposedly increases their capacity to fight off pathogens.
1: Is there a principal or a head teacher in the school of fish?
0: Well, it does turn out that there are some individuals that have an unexpected amount of control or influence over the other individuals in the group.
1: And it's charismatic fish.
0: More charismatic fish. Generally speaking, if an individual in the school is very highly motivated or very highly directed in their movements, then they tend to end up being leaders and the other fish will follow along. So you have these kind of dithering fish that don't really care one way or another, and they'll just go whatever, go off with the majority. And then you have, that's right. And then you have these other fish that are really motivated and know what they want, and they're going to get it, go out and get it, and others tend to follow along.
1: And is that a personality, purely personality thing? Do these charismatic fish tend to be bigger, more colourful, more physically different?
0: So it depends, but it can be purely personality. But we also find, for example, that big dominant fish sometimes are leaders. Sometimes it's a big female, for example, that might be a leader. So it varies a little bit from context to context and species to species. But there's usually some characteristic about those leaders that we can pick out that differentiate them from the rest.
1: Can I just extend this stupid school metaphor just a bit more?
0: Yep.
1: And ask, is there a school uniform? Do they need to be wearing the same gear?
0: So there's actually this thing called the oddity effect.
1: The oddity effect.
0: Have you ever had the nightmare where you're going to school and you're dressed in your pajamas?
1: Yeah.
0: That's the oddity effect, right? Because you know everybody's going to go, you look different, and you're going to get picked on all day. So that's a classic nightmare. In many fishes, that is a real thing. And the thing that picks on you is not your social mates, although your mates may distance themselves if you look different. But if you look different, chances are a predator will pick you out in the group, and you're going to die. So you'll be the one that gets attacked by a predator in a group if you look different. So that's why the oddity effect is such an important thing in making sure that schooling fish all look as similar as possible.
1: So if there's an odd-looking fish in the school, that's going to be a bit of a flag saying, look at me, to a predator.
0: Yep.
1: What about bullies within the school? Are there school bullies?
0: There are.
1: The guy promised this the last time. I'm going to extend this metaphor, Colin. Okay.
0: There are bullies.
1: Really?
0: And that's got to do, again, with personality. So we know that there are personality traits that relate to aggressiveness, for example. So some individuals are just overly aggressive in all contexts, even in contexts where you think that doesn't make any sense. And I think that's probably true of schools. I mean, bullies are bully in classroom, even when they're doing it in front of the teacher and they're going to get in trouble, right? They're obviously doing it in the classroom too. So the same kind of thing happens in the fish world. But apart from personality, bullies also tend to be the big, tough, dominant fish. So that is often the case in the natural world, that the big ones take over.
1: And if the odd fish shows up and wants to be part of the school, is that the fish that's going to say, peck at them or try to kick them out of the school?
0: Well, the bully can play that role. But generally speaking, what you'll find is that the whole school will make a collective decision to avoid strange individuals. So again, you can actually ask a fish what it wants. You're going to hang out with all this, bunch of weird ones over here, all these other fish that all look really similar to you. What are you going to do? 9 times out of 10, they're going to go to the ones that look the same as them.
1: They're not so different from us.
0: No, exactly.
1: No. I wonder if we're like that. That's some kind of legacy thing from when our ancestors lived in the oceans.
0: Quite likely. I mean, that's
1: really.
0: One of the things
1: I'm just being silly here.
0: I'm serious. One of the things that I always emphasize is that there is actually more that we have in common with fishes than we realize, or at least than we care to pay attention to. I mean, another classic example is familiarity. So fish become familiar with one another. They individually recognize other fishes. And if you give them a choice between unfamiliars and familiars, just like when you go to a party, chances are you're going to move into the room, you look around, you spot your friends, and you migrate towards your friends. Unless you're completely out there in terms of your personality, then you go off and ignore your friends and have some new experiences or whatever it is you're going to do. But most fishes will choose to hang out with the individuals that they're familiar with.
1: Did you have fish as a kid?
0: I did. As soon as I was allowed to have fish, I had fish.
1: So right from the get-go, you've been fascinated by fish.
0: Yes, and it largely comes down to the fact that my dad spent a lot of time in Southeast Asia working for an American medical engineering company, and he moved from office to office to office. And we used to spend extended summer holidays wherever he happened to be, and we didn't do any school in that time. So we spent a lot of time on the beach. And some of the coral reefs in Southeast Asia at that time were mind-blowing. So I think it would be fair to say that I spent an unusual amount of time with my head underwater in probably some of the most diverse coral reef systems in the world. So you can't help but have some of that rub off on you.
1: Oh, how beautiful. That sounds really lovely. So you've got idyllic memories then.
0: Oh, lots of, yeah, well, some of them not so idyllic. So, I mean, I can remember a time when the local fishermen were dragging in their catch, and they were frantically trying to pick the fish up and pack them in ice, and I was frantically trying to pick the fish up and throw them back in the water, trying to save them rather than contribute to the local economy.
1: You were trying to pull fish out of the hands of fishermen?
0: That's
1: wow.
0: Right. Save the fish! Anyway, it's one of those strange things. I don't know what they thought. I was just some strange white boy.
1: I know what they thought. I think I know what they thought.
0: So it's probably best not to think about that too hard.
1: So when you had fish at home, though, were you studying them even then?
0: Well, you know, my mother used to tell me off so many times for staring at my fish instead of doing my homework. And I was just genuinely fascinated by their behavior. And after a while, you recognize things, you know, their behavior and things about their individual personalities and things that you would not otherwise have picked up. So one classic thing, which I suspect that everybody who has an aquarium will have known, is that when you feed them, they know the time of day and the location in the fish tank that you're going to put the food. So everybody who has that kind of experience will realize that the fish remember that kind of thing. And we call that time-place learning in the scientific field. But it's the kind of thing most people who keep fish know about. And the other thing that lots of people tell me, and I think I experienced this as a child as well, is that I reckon my fish only responded to me personally. They didn't respond to my sisters. They didn't respond to my parents, only to me. And there was a study that came out a couple of years ago that showed that actually fish are capable of not only recognizing human faces, but differentiating between them, not just your whole body form, but your face. So that's quite an astonishing thing. I didn't know that, of course, when I was a kid, but my theory was that they knew who I was and they responded to me and me alone.
1: So when you started walking towards the tank at a certain time of day and not another time of day, what they would amass at some point and wait for the fish food.
0: Yeah,
1: is that what
0: that's right. So they knew it was food and the food was coming, and they'd made this association between me as an individual and the delivery of food. And they knew that it was going to be in one portion of the tank because I have to lift the lid on one side of the tank and that's where I put the food.
1: When you say you realise they had individual personalities, I have to ask, what do you mean? Like we've had, you know, when my kids were little, we had goldfish and they just didn't seem to have personalities. I couldn't get it down. My wife got attached to our fish, which was called Fishy. Then we got another one she called Fishy too.
0: Yeah.
1: And she got attached to it. But I couldn't see what she was getting attached to.
0: Yeah.
1: By this very pretty little thing, but nonetheless just seemed to go around in circles.
0: Yeah, well, I think that is actually the common experience with people who keep fish. My first tank was 2 feet long, which is, what, 60-odd centimetres or something. It's a decent size, and they're only small fish. But, of course, they got bigger and bigger and bigger fish tanks. And the bigger your fish tank is and the more plants and rocks and things you put in it, the more things there are for the fishes to interact, and they start to show little idiosyncrasies about their behavior that even if you could not tell them apart physically, you could tell them apart just from their behavior.
1: My brother-in-law, when he was a teenager, had a fish that I saw that he, I can't remember the name of the species, but it was one of those, quite a large one and hyper-territorial.
0: Mm.
1: And he called it the bastard. And it really resented him so much. It was pushing the gravel in the tank up against the glass.
0: Yep.
1: So he wouldn't have to look at Rodney in order to go near the glass. And that was astonishing. And if you tapped the glass, it would actually start banging its head into the glass.
0: Yeah, yeah. So that sounds like a cichlid of some
1: sort. Yes, it was a cichlid, yes.
0: Yeah, there you go. So lots of cichlids are extremely territorial. And, you know, a lot of them will have only have ever seen humans. And many of them will treat humans in the same way as they would another fish. You know, you're in my space, and they're going to do anything they can to keep you and their space separate.
1: It was pretty entertaining, I must say, but I suspect the cichlid wasn't having much of a good time of it, sadly.
0: No. Probably no. If you measured its cortisol levels, they were through the roof, because no matter what it did, it couldn't get away from this thing.
1: Well, apparently it chewed through the thermostat cable on the thing and killed itself. And one time it actually flung itself out of the tank as well. So it had this determined bid for freedom or suicide or something or other.
0: Yeah, it had enough.
1: It had enough. So studying marine biology, tell me about your first experiment as part of your honours project into fish learning, this whole idea that fish can learn and remember.
0: Yeah, so I mean, I kind of already had this idea, this notion in my mind, having had all those experiences as a kid, that fish were much cleverer than people, the average person, gave them credit for. And so we set up this huge fish tank with a trawl net that moved from one end of the tank to the other. And the fish were learning where the escape route was in the net.
1: So you were trawling a net through the tank, but there was an escape route.
0: Yep.
1: What, a hole in the net, you mean?
0: Yeah, a hole in the net.
1: So each time you did it, more and more were going through that hole?
0: Yeah, and they did it quicker. And so I was seeing this when I was teaching the students, and I thought to myself, I've really got to try and do some sort of formal experiment. And this is where I switched to rainbow fish. I set up cameras and I had, you know, recordings from every angle and all those sorts of things. And sure enough, it took them, completely naive fish mind, they'd never been in this tank, they'd never seen this artificial trawl or anything like that. It took them 5 exposures to figure out exactly how to respond to that model trawl. And by the 5th exposure, what they did is they orientated themselves just in front of the hole, the escape route in the net, and as they saw the end of the tank approaching, they would just swivel on the spot and swim straight through the escape route. And, I mean, that was amazing because they learnt that so, so quickly. And then I tested them a little over 11 months later without having any experience in between. And they not only continued that behaviour, but they improved further. That 11 months after, you know, maybe 15 or 20 minutes worth of exposure beforehand.
1: What do you mean they improved? You mean that there'd been some improvement in the interregnum or?
0: Yeah, in the interim. So it was almost like they had remembered the experience. They'd been mulling it over in their mind for 11 months. I don't know, maybe it's like they're stuck in jail or something like that, thinking of how they're going to escape. And then when they came to do that, again, for the first time, they actually improved further and continued to improve after that.
1: Do they have anything that's like a brain? I mean, do they, what kind of, they do have a little brain, a tiny brain?
0: Yeah, in fact, our brain and their brain is fundamentally the same with a couple of tweaks.
1: So here's the question. How were they learning that? Were they learning at all individually and separately, or were a couple figuring it out and passing on the information to the others?
0: And this is exactly the thought I had when I was running that experiment and when I looked back at the videos. And I thought at that time, it looks like there might be some leaders that had kind of figured it out and the others are just watching. And so then what I did is I had different size groups of fishes. So I had a pair of fishes and a group of 5 fish. And I figured, well, if the groups are learning from each other or from observation of each other or whatever, the groups, the big groups should do this faster, despite the fact that there's more of them to get through the hole. And it turns out that that's exactly what happened. The big groups, not only is there an increased probability that any individual in the group is going to solve the task, somebody solves it. And then everybody else in that group who's watching this other fish, and in fact, all the other fish in the group, they see, oh, this fish has escaped. and they can follow it and copy its behavior. And that's what we call social learning. And that experiment was the very first time I really got involved in social learning, which was huge in primates, but almost unheard of in fishes.
1: So did you publish this research into...
0: Yeah.
1: And what happened? How did the scientific community respond to this interesting and compelling evidence that fish are able to not just to learn, but to remember and remember over, 11 months or so?
0: Yeah. So, I mean, the fact that fish could learn, I don't think broke too many bones, as it were, in the scientific circles. But the length of time that they remembered that task for was astonishing. And it was my first paper, my first ever real experiment of any sort. And it went straight into a huge international behavioral ecology journal and got published. So it was a big thing at that time. And it still to this day is one of the best examples of long-term memory.

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1: Dr. Colin Brown is a marine biologist at Macquarie University who's been doing research into fish intelligence, the abilities of fish to remember and learn and understand. On ABC Radio, it's 28 minutes to midday.
2: Rhiannon Solomon Marin with a news update. Train passengers on the New South Wales South Coast will get more than 200 extra services a week when a new timetable starts on November 15. Peak trains between Wollongong and Sydney will run every 15 minutes, with off-peak and weekend services doubling to half-hourly on average. The more frequent services and extra stops will add a few more minutes onto some journeys. A man's been formally refused bail following a bedside court hearing after allegedly dousing three hospital patients in accelerant and setting one alight. All patients are stable following the incident at Sydney's Prince of Wales Hospital on Tuesday night. The New South Wales Health Minister says they're reviewing what happened. And what's deemed to be the world's oldest shipwreck has been discovered off the coast of Turkey. The wooden structure has not survived the years, but many ceramic pots on the seafloor have been recovered. That's the latest from ABC News.

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1: Today, I'm speaking with marine biologist Cullen Brown, who's been doing research into fish intelligence, the ability of fish to remember, to understand, and to learn. Cullen, I have to say, I don't think of fish in that way. I haven't really thought of them as being intelligent creatures with a kind of inner life. Is that common?
2: Well, I think generally speaking, most people either don't think about fish in that kind of way at all. They're just things that swim around in the ocean or something you eat from time to time. But if people do think about it, they tend to have a very low expectation in terms of their intelligence or their cognitive skills.
1: Yeah, it's the old story about the goldfish, not being able to remember one lap of the goldfish bowl to the next one.
2: Yeah, 2-second memory. And there have been all sorts of ads, not just in Australia, but all over the world, that feature fish in small bowls, nearly always a goldfish, swimming around in circles, experience something about the product, and they make an exclamation, and then they swim around again and they come back and, oh, there's the product again.
1: There it is,
2: It's all new and exciting.
1: So is that just total crap?
2: Total crap.
1: It's total crap.
2: Yep.
1: This idea that the fish forget everything every 2 seconds is just not true at all.
2: Yeah. In fact, I have a saying in my lab that actually the media has a 2-second memory and fish are far more better at remembering stuff.
1: See, I don't know what you're talking about there at all. I can't imagine how that could possibly be the case.
2: Oh, something new and exciting.
1: I wonder if we're inclined to think of fish as being stupid because their faces don't seem expressive to us.
2: That's right.
1: Their faces seem very fixed. Do they have expressions that they can communicate to one another?
2: Well, yes and no, but nothing like a human face. I mean, a human face just has a gazillion muscles that are capable of all sorts of expressions. Fishes don't have that. And in fact, most of them don't use facial expressions. There are some classic examples of where they do. For example, flaring their gills during an aggressive encounter. That is almost standard issue across most species of fish. But on the whole, they don't pay a lot of attention to just facial features. There's some nice experiments that show that they pay attention to the size of the eyes, the orientation of the mouth, and things like that, which is all about, is it a predator? Is it going to bite me? And that kind of thing. So on the whole, they don't pay a lot of attention to facial features. And that's because there's just so much other

0: information that they can gather about who an individual is, smell.
1: And they don't have limbs either, so they're not pointing, they're not gesticulating,
0: they're not adopting postures.
1: Yeah.
0: Right, but they can do. So we're doing some experiments at the moment with manta rays, which suggests that they're using their cephalic fins, which are the little feeding fins on the front of their face. We think that they're using those to communicate. It's gestural communication. There's lots of examples of fishes communicating using gestures to clean a fish on coral bommies, for example. They do a classic clean me position that says to the coral, to the cleaner fish, come and clean me. I'm not going to eat you. So there's actually lots of good examples. There's a classic one that was, I think in Nature or Science not so long ago, where these coral trout go up to a moray eel. And they do all these kind of gestures and they convince the moray eel to go on a hunt amongst the coral together. And it turns out they're much better at hunting together than they would be individually. And also when the trout finds a prey item that it can't get to, it points with its body to where the prey is and the moray eel comes and scares it. It's
1: the trout acts like an arrow sign then.
0: That's right. Yeah.
1: Over here.
0: Yeah.
1: This idea of exploring fish memory led you into an experiment with salmon. Tell me about this experiment, Colin.
0: One of the things that we've known about fishes for a while, and one thing that was a centerpiece of my PhD, was looking at social learning in fishes. Humans use this all the time. You go down to Chinatown, there's a gazillion restaurants. So you make a decision based on the decisions that other people have already made. How many people are in this restaurant? Is it packed? Chances are it's going to have good food. If it is, I'm going to go and try that restaurant. Turns out that lots of animals do that. And so social learning is a really important way of learning about the environment very, very quickly by taking effectively shortcuts. You don't have to go out and try things by yourself. You just learn by watching others. Now, that sounds like a really cool idea, but in the context of hatchery fish are unusual in that they're reared in these completely artificial environments. They never see any predators, they're fed these artificial pellets, they've never seen live food or anything like that. And for the most part, there's two kind of hatcheries. There's the hatchery that produces food that ends up on your plate. Doesn't matter what the brains and the behavior of those fishes are like, because at the end of the day, they're going to get killed and eaten anyway. But there's a stack of fishes that are reared in hatcheries, either to bolster wild fishes for conservation, and of course, they bolster fisheries stocks for commercial and recreational fishing. There just aren't enough fish, so we make some more in the lab effectively, and we release them to the wild. Except the reality is the vast majority of those animals die within a week to 10 days. And that is because they have no life experience whatsoever. The environment that they're reared in is completely different to the environment that they're going to be released in. You'd be astonished, but when you expose a hatchery-reared fish to a live worm, it actually backs away into the corner out of fear. It's never seen one before, it doesn't know what to do, and it treats it as an unusual, potentially threatening object.
1: So that tells you then, I suppose, that fish get that knowledge socially. It's not innate
0: at
1: all.
0: That's right, yeah. So there are many examples of strong innate behavior, particularly in the field of anti-predator responses.
1: The fish knows well enough to move away from something that's wriggling and unfamiliar,
0: yep,
1: but doesn't know that it's food.
0: That's right.
1: So can you teach it to recognize the worm as food?
0: You can. And if you teach them individually, it takes, 15, 16, 17 exposures, that kind of thing. It varies a little bit from individual to individual. But if you teach them with another fish, either in a neighboring tank or in the same tank that has already got the experience and the know-how, then they learn it in about a third of the time. It's much, much faster to learn socially than it is through individual experience. And the cool thing about that is now you basically train the teachers and you can put the teachers out there and get the teachers to train everybody else. So it's a way of rapidly teaching a huge number of individuals that you don't have to do it by yourself.
1: Are you battling against a fair bit of anti-fish prejudice? I mean,
0: yes.
1: You like fish because they're delicious, but we don't spend time with them really We don't have them hanging around the house. We don't see them flying around the trees all around us.
0: Yeah, so, I mean, when we go back to that facial expression and whether we can relate to fishes or not, part of the problem is that we just don't spend enough time with them. And if we do, 9 times out of 10, we're recreational fishing, which is a huge pastime in Australia, and it's something flopping on the end of your rod or in the bottom of the boat, or you have a small aquarium in your house, and you know what? The fish are just as bored as you are watching them because there's not much for them to do. It's really only when you spend time in those really rich and complex environments like coral reefs where you see the fishes doing their thing in their natural environment, that's when you start to appreciate their complexity and diversity.
1: Callum, you spent time with Port Jackson sharks.
0: Mm-hmm.
1: They're smallish sharks on the shark scale of
0: they
1: things.
0: Are. They're tiny sharks on the shark scale, yes.
1: Are they, how do I put this, bitey?
0: Well, they are bitey, but not in the way most people think. They're, in fact, they're more, how would you call them? They're more sucky, I suppose.
1: Really?
0: They have crunching teeth and sucking mouths. They don't have the sharp, bitey teeth that we associate with most species of sharks.
1: So they don't have those, like those blade-like teeth?
0: No,
1: what have they got, like grinder teeth or something?
0: They have grinding teeth. Ones? That's right. Tiny little, they're basically like a whole bunch of molars all around their mouths, and that's because they eat things like bivalves, shellfish and crustaceans, so things like crabs and things like that, hard, tough stuff that they need to crunch and smash. So when they bite you, you tend to get, sometimes you get a little graze, but mostly you get a bruise.
1: How do they sleep?
0: Yes. Well, I mean, Port Jackson sharks are probably renowned locally in Sydney and elsewhere because they hang out during the winter months in huge groups, especially during the day. You see them stacked on top of each other. Literally stacked on top of each other. And
1: What do you mean?
0: Well, so you go into a cave and there'll be 30 or 40 of them, like somebody just literally tossed them in there.
1: Heaped on
0: top of each other.
1: What, like cars in a junkyard?
0: That's right. Mean? Yeah,
1: like stacked on top.
0: Yeah, astonishing.
1: Why do they do that?
0: They just have there's something about Port Jackson sharks that they tend to be very, very social, and we're not really sure exactly why. It's something about the fact that they're mostly resting during the day when we see them, so they probably don't care too much about what's going on. Maybe there's some safety in number thing. But they're mostly nocturnal, as it turns out. We've done a bunch of experiments using accelerometer tags, basically Fitbits for sharks, and acoustic telemetry, which is basically using a little pinger to figure out where they are and when. And both of those methods have clearly shown that they're active mostly at night. And they also give us some information about who hangs out with who and where and when and all those kind of things. And it turns out that sharks, or these sharks anyway, have best friends and tend to hang out with particular individuals for extended periods of time.
1: You said you were tracking their motion like you were putting a Fitbit on them. Were you tagging them? And how on earth do you tag a shark?
0: Yes. Tagging a shark, it can be varying degrees of dangerous depending on the species. Luckily for us, Port Jackson sharks are extremely docile on the shark's scale of thing. They're relatively small, you know, maybe a meter and a half kind of thing, up to 30, 40 kilos, but, you know, they're pretty small. They're pretty docile. So for the most part, so if we go to Jervis Bay, for example, you can literally, in the winter, if you want to, it's 13 degrees in the water, you can wade out to the rocky reef there and literally pick up an adult Port Jackson shark. And this is not something I would recommend, by the way, because it may well bite you. But they're literally in 2 meters of water.
1: You just walk over or just tuck it under your arm?
0: Yeah. We were collecting Port Jacksons only in a couple of meters of water, but we had scuba diving gear because we wanted to search through the algae and in rock crevices and things like that. And my PhD student already had one Port Jackson under one arm and another on the other. And my plan was to hand him out another to keep between his legs. Anyway, I emerged from the thick algae, and there's poor old Rob, and he's got a PJ stuck to his head. The thing had started to thrash, and it had bit him on the neoprene cap covering his head.
1: No.
0: And he was distraught, because what do you do when you have 40 kilos of shark thrashing around on your head?
1: Well, it had latched on, had it?
0: It had latched on. Anyway, we managed to get him and the sharks to the surface, and after about half an hour, the shark finally let go.
1: Half an hour?
0: Yeah. We managed to get his cap off. And he actually had a bruise on his head from where it hit him in the first place. But it refused to let go of this neoprene cap. It just would not let go. And this is a classic thing that Port Jacksons do. When they latch onto something, they tend not to let go. And in this case, it was Rob's head.
1: Half an hour with a shark on your head. That's
0: a new experience.
1: That's something. Yeah. That's something.
0: You put that in your CV.
1: How can I put this, Colin? Are these sharks tender in their lovemaking?
0: Look, they're not as bad as some sharks, but there's a lot of biting and wrestling that goes on. In fact, so much so that female sharks tend to have thicker skin than males because they get bitten by the males so often. And basically the male will try and grab them, usually by one of their pectoral fins, and hold them in place so that mating underwater is not an easy thing, and
1: no.
0: It's particularly not easy if the female that you're trying to impress is not impressed. So there's a lot of thrashing around and twisting and turning and biting. It's not pretty.
1: Right. Have you witnessed such a thing?
0: Oh, yeah, sure. Yeah. And during the mating season, even the males are covered in scars, but the females have got teeth marks all over them.
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1: Dr. Colin Brown is a marine biologist at Macquarie University who's been doing research into fish intelligence. You mentioned manta rays.
0: Mm-hmm.
1: What kind of memories do they have?
0: Well, we've been working on manta rays in Indonesia and also smooth rays along the coast of Australia. Smooth rays are the biggest marine stingray in the world, and we've been doing similar kind of things, looking at hierarchies and things. With the smooth rays, one of the things that we're particularly interested in is whether or not they remember the locations of boat ramps. And that might sound strange to you, but usually when a recreation fishing person comes back with their catch, by law, they're supposed to take their catch whole to the boat ramp and then clean the fish. And that's so that the fisheries inspector can see how many you've got and what species they are and so on and so forth. So at many of these ramps, there's a lot of people cleaning fish. And most of that waste, the guts and heads and everything else, goes down a drain and goes directly back out into the sea or a local creek or something, wherever the boat ramp is. And in many of these locations around Australia, you find these whopping great stingrays. They're like 2 meters across, and they're literally beaching themselves to get access to these leftovers that people are throwing away. So we've done various analyses to see, how often do they come? When do they come? Do they remember this kind of thing? I'm probably giving away a bit too much information here, but it turns out that the rays know that on the weekends people go fishing and they spend most of their time near these boat ramps on the weekends.
1: Weekends.
0: Uh-huh.
1: It's not just like where the sun is in the sky.
0: Nope. It's not the
1: tide. It's the weekend.
0: Yep.
1: So they're counting 5 days and then two.
0: Yeah, exactly. So they actually they have no concept of Monday, Tuesday, Wednesday or a week. That is completely irrelevant to them. But what they do know is that on Sunday and Saturday, there's a heap of food available at a certain location, and that's what they do.
1: That's extraordinary.
0: Mm-hmm.
1: What does that tell you?
0: Well, we know that rays in general have ridiculously large brains. So they are crazy smart animals. And certainly the work that we do with the manta rays suggests that some of their brain is used for that kind of large-scale navigation and movement, but they're probably also communicating with one another. So one of the things that about humans is we have this huge brain, and there's a hypothesis that suggests that the reason for that, or at least some of the reason, is that we're social and we need to keep track of social interactions. I mean, anybody who, you know, went to a girls' school will know what that's like. It's just there's insane politics going on there that you're supposed to keep track of. A boy would be eaten alive at a girls' school because they just can't track this kind of stuff. But many animals have to cope with that kind of complexity in their social environment as well, and we think that mantas are one of those.
1: What degree of consciousness do these big-brained manta rays have?
0: Yes, well, this is a very good question, and one that I've been thinking about probably for the last 10 years or so. I've been looking at learning and memory and cognition in these fishes and rays and sharks for a long time. And you can't help to conclude that their behavior is extremely complex. Many of them have brains pretty much the same as ours in terms of the general structure and that kind of stuff. Many of them have much bigger brains than you would expect based on their body size. And so they must be doing something with all that capacity. And so one of the implications is that they're conscious and they're capable of all sorts of sophisticated behaviors that are related to that. And it's very difficult to measure consciousness because it's really an abstract thing. So I don't know what's going in your brain any more than you know what's going on inside my brain. And it's even harder if we start to try and figure out what's going on inside of animals' brains. But there are a whole heap of tests that you can do to test the idea that, you know, they have some idea of themselves and their place in the world and those sorts of things.
1: How do you do that?
0: Well, one of the classic experiments for self-recognition is a mirror test. So many, many years ago, people were putting dots on the foreheads of chimpanzees and various other monkeys, and then they give them a mirror. And theoretically, if you look at yourself in the mirror and you see that there's something weird on your forehead, and instead of touching that mark on the mirror, you touch yourself, that suggests that you're aware that the thing in the mirror is you and that there's a dot on your head and you reach to manipulate your head instead of the dot on the head of this strange other individual in front of you. So that has been a kind of standard test for self-recognition, which is an important part of consciousness, for a really long time. People have done that now with a bunch of animals, including elephants and dolphins. I don't think anybody would be surprised if those animals pass those tests. Recently, it was also done in a small intertidal fish, which I think probably people would be shocked, a cleaner fish. It passed the test, the same as every other animal. And there was a paper maybe 2 or 3 years ago that suggested that manta rays were doing the same thing. Now, many fishes can't physically touch the dot with their fins, right, because they don't have hands. But what they do is they move their body in particular ways so that they can see that mark better when they're in front of the mirror. They might approach the mirror more often than not, and those kind of things. So we've seen that done in captivity with manta rays, and we recently did it in the wild with manta rays, although we haven't analyzed the data yet, so I can't tell you what the answer is.
1: So that tells us, or suggests, I should say, suggests that manta rays and perhaps other fish have this idea in their head that I am an individual, I have agency, I live in the world, I'm different from the other things that are in the world.
0: Yeah, and more to the point, they can also remember things and project not just backwards but also forwards in time. If you have a negative experience in a particular context and you're then put in that context again in the future, your expectation is, based on your previous history, that something bad is going to happen again in that same context. And fishes are quite capable of doing that kind of thing as well.
1: What are the implications of this?
0: They are huge, because we need to start treating fishes in the same way that we treat at least other vertebrates. And potentially things like octopus and squid need to go into that basket as well.
1: Ethically.
0: Now, that's kind of interesting, because if you're a scientist, that already exists. So as a scientist, I have to treat fishes in the same way that I would treat all other animals. So if I'm doing surgery on a fish, I need to give them anesthetic and I need to stitch them up and look after them and give them, you know, post-surgery attention and care. If you're the average person in the street, what you do to a fish very much depends on what state you live in. So for scientists, there's one set of rules and fish are covered. So you have to treat fish like all other animals. For the average person, there's another set of rules. And in places like New South Wales, the ACT and Victoria, fish are included in the animal welfare legislation, but in other states, they aren't. And there's some very, very strange exceptions. In the Northern Territory, for example, if a fish is in the wild, it's not covered by their legislation at all. But if you then capture that fish and bring it into captivity, then it's protected under the animal legislation. So the animal welfare legislation in that context doesn't seem to make a lot of sense from a scientific perspective, but what it does is it protects commercial and recreational fishing interests.
1: You know, I've got a cat in my life. He's mm-hmm. a family cat. He's not the sharpest cat that I've ever lived with. But nonetheless, you have these moments with an animal, which mm-hmm. are really interesting moments, I find, where you look at each other mm-hmm. and there's something that passes between you and the animal mm-hmm. then. There's some sort of shared...
0: Connection,
1: what is that
0: recognition.
1: Thing? Recognition. That's probably the best way to put it. Do you get that with fish?
0: For some, yes. And I think it's easier the longer you've been with the individual and the more you've interacted with it, the easier it becomes. Obviously, my fish can predict when I'm coming to feed them and things like that. But there are lots of examples of fish in the wild that interact with divers regularly and look to them when they arrive in the water. Sometimes they like a rub on the head or a scratch under the chin or something like that. And that's just a classic example of the sort of thing that you would have if you had a pet dog or cat following you around the house. So when the divers go to these same places time and time again, things like big potato cod and things like that follow them around just like the same as a puppy dog would. And you can predict their behavior and they can predict your behavior. So it's kind of cool that kind of thing happens. So I firmly believe that kind of recognition can happen, but it's rare because not enough people spend enough time underwater with live fishes.
1: Callum, it's been great to speak with you. Turns out everything I thought I knew about fish was wrong. It's been completely fascinating. Thank you.
0: It's been a pleasure. I love talking about fish and I'll quite happily do so all day.

0: Dr. Callum Brown is a marine biologist at Macquarie University. And you'll be able to listen back to this conversation as a podcast later on today. 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I'm Richard Feidler. Thanks for listening.
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10: Good afternoon, Kelly Fuller with ABC Illawarra News. South Coast passengers heading to Sydney Airport say losing the Walleye Creek train stop will make travelling with luggage more difficult. From November 15, they'll need to change at Sutherland or Hurstville, then again at Walleye Creek, or travel via Central for one change. The new timetable will also deliver more than 200 extra weekly services, with off-peak and weekend trains doubling to half-hourly on average. Michael Caruana is catching the train to the airport for a Melbourne holiday and says the changes will complicate future trips.
11: There's just too many moving parts, especially if you are carrying luggage or maybe you've got a family that you want to take on a holiday. There's just too many moving parts. I don't know why they would drop the Walleye Creek stop, but it is what it is. I guess you just have to roll with the punches.
10: Another commuter, Anup Jalota, welcomed the additional services planned for weekends.

0: liability. When you're catching a train for well over an hour each day, knowing that you're going to get where you need to be on time is really, really important.
1: The University of Wollongong has revealed for the first time that 140 students were significantly affected when four teaching disciplines were discontinued. The university says most adjusted their study plans and continued at UOW, while some transferred to other institutions. The cuts formed part of a restructure that removed the equivalent of 92 full-time academic positions. UOW says affected students received tailored advice, including options for cross-institutional study or transferring courses. A parliamentary inquiry found UOW appeared to overstate its financial problems and overreach in its cuts, but the university has rejected that conclusion. The state government is yet to formally respond to the state parliamentary inquiry's recommendations. The latest national job figures are out, with the unemployment rate staying at a post-COVID high. Business reporter Alex Turner-Cohen has more.
2: Australia's unemployment rate stayed at 4.7% in September after August's number was revised higher. The current figure is the highest unemployment rate since the COVID-19 pandemic, following 40,000 job losses last month. RBA Governor Michelle Bullock recently said that she thought an unemployment rate between 4.5 and 5% would take enough heat out of the labour market to ease pressure on inflation. It comes as the RBA lifted interest rates in September and significantly reduces the chance the Reserve Bank will hike them again next month.
1: The federal opposition leader has urged the government to drop its push to remove the private health insurance rebate for over 65s. Labor has reintroduced its controversial bill to wind back the rebate after Coalition, Greens and crossbench senators blocked it in the upper house yesterday. The government maintains the measure would save $3 billion over 4 years, which would fund services in the aged care sector. But Angus Taylor says the best option for Labor is to dump its legislation.
3: That'd be the best thing. That's the only thing. Just drop it. But this government keeps getting it wrong. They're punishing older Australians, and we're going to continue to fight for older Australians because they deserve to have someone on their side of the table.
1: Greens communication spokesperson Sarah Hanson-Young says there's key elements missing from the federal government's digital duty of care legislation. Under the proposed online safety law introduced to Parliament today, tech companies would be required to take reasonable steps to prevent foreseeable harms on their platforms. The Senate is set to send the legislation to an inquiry, with the bill likely to be debated and voted on in the final week of Parliament for the year in November. Senator Hanson-Young says it's not strong enough in its current form.
4: We need to make sure the duty of care legislation works, has teeth, is enforceable, and that it actually puts the fear of God into the big tech companies.
1: Cloudy, the high chance of showers, most likely in the afternoon. Winds southeasterly, 15 to 20 k's, tending easterly, 15 to 25 k's later in the evening. Tops today of 14 degrees in Bowral, 17 in Nowra, 18 in Wollongong.
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6: Hello again and welcome to the show. Coming up, the Liberals and the Nationals have introduced a water amendment to ban any more water buybacks by the federal government. We'll hear about that shortly. A cherry grower from the southwest slope say that high fuel, fertiliser and energy prices means it's cost them much more than usual to produce this year's crop, but it's looking okay.
7: Excellent blossom weather, and we've had good pollination weather. So what we're seeing now is we're past what we call shuck fall, which is where the blossom falls off the fruit, and you can start to see the little cherries emerging. And it's always a bit early to tell, but things are looking good and not as humid conditions. That's almost perfect cherry growing weather.
6: More about cherries shortly, and we'll also hear from an international wheat breeder who's saying the world is volatile at the moment and we should treat ag and food security like we treat critical infrastructure. You can always send us a text, 0467 922 684. You might want to talk water. We'll be talking right now, in fact, we're talking about those changes that have been put forward in the Parliament. Liberals and Nationals introducing the water amendment, ending further Murray-Darling Basin water buybacks. It's been brought before the Parliament today. Under the legislation being introduced, Labor would be barred from buying any more permanent

0: Eastern Water entitlements that would grow the Commonwealth share of the Murray-Darling. Now, we heard from earlier in the day from the leader of the Nationals, Matt McCanavan, saying that the bill will not only halt further water buybacks, it would also protect the water that is available now for farming, towns, jobs and productive use. And the Shadow Water spokesperson, Michael McCormick, joins me now. Good afternoon.
1: Yes, good afternoon, Michael. And the expert that you're going to have later on talking about food security is on the right track, because water equals food security. And certainly the bill that is going to go before the Senate will stop further Commonwealth buybacks. The government, through the Commonwealth Environmental Water Holder, already has 72% of the available water in the Murray-Darling Basin. That only leaves 28% for farmers to grow the food, to grow the fibre. But particularly the food. I think that is the greatest moral challenge of our times, is to be able to feed, help feed a hungry world. And certainly there are too many Australians, too many people in our Pacific Rim who go to bed hungry at night. We can help fix that problem, and we can do it by growing the world's best food and produce. And that's what we do in the Riverina and through the Sunraysia and right up and down the Murray-Darling Basin.
0: So in terms of ending the water buybacks, how is that going to save or help regional communities and farming communities? How are you going to get that water and move it into agriculture?
1: Well, enough's enough. I mean, the government recently bought 86 gigalitres and spent $430 million of taxpayers' money doing it. And the thing is, that's the equivalent of 34,400 Olympic-sized swimming pools out of productive use. So that yes, pays the farmer, but it distorts the water market price. But what it also does is all those small businesses under so much attack at the moment by the policies being put forward by this government, they then suffer because they have less customers. The farmer often just packs up and leaves town, leaves the town high and dry. Pretty much literally high and dry. And you only have to look at the population, the student population at Collyambly Central School. In the last 9 years, it's basically halved. And that, if that doesn't ring a bell for anybody who's looking at the situation throughout the Murray-Darling Basin, that enough is enough, then I don't know what does.
0: But, I mean, adding more water, I mean, we've heard from Sunrise that they're saying that the water change there won't change their business decisions about their factories and things like that.
1: Well, because they've already just laid off 92 workers and blamed the recent buyback as one of the major contributing factors to that, and then had to get a $14 million bailout, basically, by the government to help them with their production, to help them with their rice cakes. I mean, we've got to stop subsidising and bailing out businesses. What we've got to do is give businesses the confidence to employ people, to invest in infrastructure, to invest in machinery, and get on with doing the job that they are so good at doing. I mean, we've got to stop this nonsense where we just keep bailing out businesses. Sunrise shouldn't need bailing out. They should be going full bore with production. They've got some of the best rice growing areas in all of the world, and they produce that medium-sized grain, which is world's best. And yet they said, with the 92 redundancies that they were forced to offer, that the buyback, the 86 gigalitres, was very much a part of that, and of course going into a drying time, and of course the future fear of another 130 gigalitres coming out of the system.
0: Yeah, but I mean, maybe the imperative is it's a drying time. There isn't the water to go around, and that's a sort of separate issue.
1: Only because it's being held by government.
0: You're saying that the buybacks are exacerbating what is already a reduction in the amount of water or rainfall.
1: Of course. And what we need to see is where the CHU cannot or will not use the excess water that it has, sell it to the farmers, put it on the market, help our farmers to grow food. That's what they want to do, Michael.
0: Well, there are some talks about that. The Murray-Darling Basin Authority is talking about that as an option at the moment, as part of the new plan.
1: I hope it realises fruition because, quite frankly, I know we've got the Basin Review coming up before the end of the year. I know we've got the Water Act Review the end of February, so those reviews are about to land. And I hope that there is some hope for our farmers, for our irrigators. I mean, as Matt Canavan said this morning in our press conference when we were announcing the Coalition Water Supply Task Force, those irrigators were sent out to places such as Griffith and Leeton and Naranda and set them up as irrigation districts. And let me tell you, they were pretty dry before they arrived.
0: Mm. Now, just going back to this argument about buyers and sellers, the farmers are willing sellers, right, of their water. And that's been the point that the federal government has made many, many times. Isn't it going to make many farmers angry who might have been thinking about this for some sort of succession planning? They might want to sell their water to the highest bidder, and they might not like being told what to do with their asset. And now that these water buybacks are off the table, they're left high and dry when they were thinking of selling.
1: Well, it's only the government not entering the market. There'll always be water trading. I know.
0: But they're the big buyer at the moment, aren't they, federal government? Let's be honest.
1: Well, they are, and it distorts the price. But I know you've got Thomas Wilkes at Wagga Wagga and others who are always buying and selling water. They're water traders. But you've got the situation where the government comes in, distorts the market, and many farmers are cash-strapped and debt-ridden, and so they are forced to sell. They don't want to sell. They want to just get on and do what they've always done, and their parents before them and their grandparents before them did. But in a desperate times, they require desperate measures.
0: Okay. Appreciate your time and for going through some of the detail of the changes that are put forward today in the bill before the House. Michael Cormier, thanks for your time on the program today.
1: Good on you, Michael. Thank you.
0: It's 13 minutes past 12.
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0: Well, state government body Energy Co has just released its environment impact statement for the New England Renewable Energy Zone transmission lines. These are the contentious lines that we've heard quite a fair bit about on the Country Hour that will run from Walker at the base of the New England Res down through the Gundy Valley to Bayswater via Muswellbrook to connect to the grid. The EIS outlines the project and assesses potential environmental, social and economic impacts and the measures proposed to manage them. Deputy Project Director for the New England Res with Energy Co, Julian Watson, talked through some of the detail with Christy Reading.
3: Some of the key sections that listeners might be interested in are impacts on biodiversity and how we're managing those, impacts on heritage, how we're managing those. There's a lot on roads and traffic because we know that's really important. So both the state roads and the local road network, we've got a lot of minor changes and upgrades, etc., to intersections and those sorts of things to make sure that the construction site in particular can operate with a minimal impact on the community.
4: Mm. One of the big concerns has been the impact that the res construction could have on water supplies and town water supplies. How has that been addressed?
3: So we've been continuing to do a whole lot of work on water supply and water demand from the project. Last year we put out a regional major infrastructure study that looked at water demand. It assessed sort of every possible project that might actually happen and within that model sort of assumed they might all, you know, start on the same day more or less. What we've looked to do now is take a more refined approach to that. We've got a model that looks at just the infrastructure that is likely to be built and just associated with the res itself. We see from that a really large reduction in the water demand for the project. Not that we're totally out of the woods. There's still work to go, and we know that we'll be continuing to do further water studies with the department, DQ Water, and other experts to make sure that we can bring down demand as much as we can, but also look at a really wide range of supply options to minimise the impact on
4: because local councils have said, you know, they don't want Energy Co accessing their water until there's improved water security. You're likely to need that before that water security can arrive.
3: Yeah, we're continuing to work with local councils and DQ Water on that. One of the things that the newer body of work does too is just pushes that peak back a little bit. So our understanding of when most of that water demand has shifted back a couple of years, which does give us a little bit more time to get some of those solutions in place. But we're confident that over the course of the next couple of years, we can make sure that we've got a really minimal impact on local water demand. And of course, if there is a drought period, you know, we know there's a dry summer forecast, that we're well down the hierarchy of water users. So, you know, those town and local water, drinking water supplies will always come first.
4: Do you think, you know, lack of access to water, you know, might impact interest from, you know, renewable energy companies and projects?
3: What we want to do is make sure that we've got a coordinated approach to water, so not just for our infrastructure, but also understanding what the generator developers might require as well. So our aim is to make sure that that coordination can assist them in understanding, you know, what are appropriate suppliers and where they might get them from.
4: Mm. Let's talk a bit about biodiversity. In the EIS, it says the construction of the project would result in predicted direct impacts to approximately 3,203 hectares of native vegetation. It says the impacted threatened ecological communities include the White Box, Yellow Box, and Blakely's Red Gum Grassy Woodland and critical endangered ecological community and the New England Peppermint Woodland. Tell me about the impacts of the project on these.
3: Yeah, so as we developed the project, we've looked to try and avoid impacts to biodiversity wherever we can, and we've made some really large changes to avoid threatened species impacts at places like Timor and Barry. The challenge is getting from the New England down to the national electricity market at Muswellbrook. There will almost always be some clearing or impacts that occur. What we look to do is make sure we can minimise those impacts wherever we can. And where we can't, we'll be undertaking a strategic offset delivery agreement. So in that, we'll be required to offset any of the impacts that we do have. But we're always looking for ways to work with landowners or the community on suggestions on how we can further refine the alignment to just try and minimise the impacts that we will have.
4: Because we're talking about the project impacting 36 threatened flora species and 35 threatened fauna species. It's not a small amount by any means.
3: No, it's not. You know, a part of that is just related to the scale of the project. So we're a large project. We'll be supplying a really considerable amount of New South Wales's electricity demand as coal-fired power stations retire into the early 2030s. And, you know, that's, I guess, part of the challenge is being able to make sure we can continue with supply and keep the lights on while balancing some of those impacts.
4: Mm. I've got a question here from Stuart saying, you know, recently we've seen Squadron and Origin withdraw from two large projects in the New England res. Stuart's just kind of wanting to know how EnergyCo can justify spending $20 billion of taxpayers' money on a transmission line when there is very few to nearly no projects proceeding in the New England. Going on to say the projects to fuel this massive twin 500 kV line south aren't there, and with huge division in the region, that is unlikely to change. Well, what are your thoughts on a comment like that, given we've seen, you know, some projects decide to not proceed at this stage?
3: Yeah, EnergyCo's always said that the final mix of projects isn't known at the moment, and we're continuing to work with developers. Over the last year, we've released a draft access scheme that should be finalised relatively soon. What that does is gives us a guide as to which developers will be looking to bid. So there will be changes in the developer space. You know, while some of the projects that aren't proceeding, that were in a very early stage, have got a lot of airtime. You know, we've seen other projects recently put in their scoping reports to planning in the wind space as well. You know, so the Balala Wind Farm, for example. So, you know, there's good demand, there's a good resource, and part of what we're doing is making sure that we can supply a good solid amount of electricity through to the NEM and, you know, across New South Wales.
0: That's Deputy Project Director for the New England RES with EnergyCo, Julian Watson, talking to Christy Reading. On the water issue, getting quite a few texts on that. Tony says many, many National Party and Liberal Party politicians made a lot of money when the ag water supply was turned into a market, says Tony. Someone's texting in saying we don't need the government propping up the water market. That's like asking the government to prop up homes just to stop house prices from dropping. Let the market work. Water needs to be in our rivers and bring back the floodplains if farmers are going to go broke then they should be getting a different job. They don't have to stay there because their grandfather, etc., was there as well. One farmer needs to make money. Doesn't mean every farmer can make money. And another person, Sherlock, says, how about the irrigation industry buys the water at market value from the Crown at the available water distribution, so the water goes to the highest value use, increasing Australia's productivity. It's coming up to 21 minutes past 12.
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0: Australia's largest dairy company, Lactalis, has a new CEO of its combined business. Lactalis, which is already a major player in Australian dairy, won the race to purchase competitor Fonterra Australia, with the sale completed in March this year. Surprisingly, the new CEO in Australia will come from the Fonterra side of the business, with Dave Breckenridge beating out outgoing Lactalis CEO Mal Carlsden for the top job. Warwick Long spoke to Mr. Breckenridge about his plans for Australia's largest dairy company.
5: Well, it's a great privilege and honour to be given the opportunity to lead the integration of what was Lactalis Australia and Lactalis Mainland Dairy, or formerly the Fonterra business in Australia. Look, the first plan really is just to keep things steady. We've got two great businesses in the country. There's a great opportunity for us to drive synergy across those two businesses. But the first step is just to settle things down, make sure that people feel and see that we are committed to dairy in this country and to supporting our relationship with suppliers, customers and our team here in Australia.
6: The business itself has been through a period of purchase and consolidation, right? Like, companies have been bought, we've just discussed that. Factories have been closed as well, Longwarri, South Brisbane. Do you have much more work to do in that space in terms of the physical assets of this business?
5: Not immediately. I mean, it's always going to be part of the job to review the footprint and to make sure that it's fit for purpose. You know, one thing that we've always said in order to support a good and efficient dairy industry in Australia is you need efficient processes. And part of that is making sure that we've got the right footprint, you know, the right investment in assets, and that we can run that efficiently.
6: Have you sold that Longwarri site? Can you tell us any more about the plans since the announcement of that closure?
5: No, there's definitely interest in the site, and we are assessing options at the moment, and it would be great for us to be able to sell the asset as a going concern. But there's no news to update you on today, Warwick.
6: What about South Brisbane? Is there interest there?
5: Similar, no news to report today, but you know, it's a great property and I expect there'll be interest for sure.
6: Lactalis itself, I'm interested in, it's now Australia's biggest dairy company after winning that battle to buy your former employer Fonterra, or Mainland as it was at the end. But not many Australians really know much about Lactalis, despite it now holding this big place in Australia's dairy industry. Under your leadership, do you need to improve Lactalis's relationship with Australians?
5: Look, it's a great opportunity, I think. Whilst many Australians may not know the Lactalis name, you know, we're very proud to house some of Australia's biggest brands. And actually, that's what's most important to us. We are a consumer business after all. Lactalis is the corporate brand. It's very important for us, and we'd love people to have a positive perception of Lactalis in Australia. But really, what we pride ourselves on is creating great products from Australian dairy for Australian consumers. And many of the brands like Paul's, you know, Valia, Tamar Valley, and the old Fonterra portfolio of Bega Cheese, Mainland, Western Star Butter. These are all the household names that we want consumers to know and love.
6: Yeah, so there is a relationship there, I suppose, at the consumer level. What about your relationship and your place with industry? Now you're the biggest, and now it will be under your leadership. Does there need to be an improvement of relations there?
5: I think we come from a pretty solid foundation. You know, we've actively on both sides, the Mainland or former Fonterra business and Lactalis, been very active and participative in industry groups. We are, you know, very often on the road, and I spend time meeting with farmers and with industry bodies. We spend time with government. Is there an opportunity to improve that? Look, maybe, and maybe always is the answer to that. But frankly, you know, we remain committed to being a big participant. As you say, we will become Australia's biggest dairy player. At the same time, it's about 25% of the milk pool. So it is still a very competitive landscape.
6: Prices have been high and reasonably stable. The international market has been interesting to watch, with there being some concerns about, well, fall in world milk production towards the end of this decade as well. But whilst this has been going on, there's been an increase of imports into Australia, which I imagine you have to battle with, but you could also import as well under the Lactalis brand. How do you see the global situation for dairy and the world that this business has to work in?
5: Yeah, it's quite complicated, as you rightly point out. Overall, we're seeing production being pretty buoyant in most dairy producing countries. And, you know, the challenge for Australia is to remain competitive in that context. You know, first and foremost, if I focus on home, we want a really strong, in fact, we need a very strong local dairy industry in the first instance, just to support local consumers. But we are in an international market. And, you know, I think it's important that we have a freestanding and strong dairy industry. But we do need support from government to make trading in this country easy. Otherwise, we do open ourselves to greater import and greater competition. And that is a threat to local dairy. You know, we participate in that as well in some regards. You know, we do import products as well. But we see imports very much as needing to be complementary to the local dairy industry, not replacing it. We don't have a business without a really strong dairy industry. So, you know, you can expect a commitment from us to continue to support dairy in Australia.
0: Incoming CEO of Lactalis Australia, Dave Breckenridge, speaking there to Warwick Long. It's coming up to 27 minutes past 12. Going back to some texts on the water, Russell's texted in saying, didn't Michael McCormack just say the quiet part out loud? Let me tell you that those areas were pretty dry before irrigation arrived. And he says, where do we draw the line when hijacking Australia's major water catchments to grow thirsty crops for export, says Russell. He says, surely enough is enough. Oppressing naturally marginal productive land into agriculture. The climate, says Russell, not a market conceived to profit rent-seeking corporations, will decide where farmers will continue to farm.
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0: To some sheep and fundraising news now. 15-year-old Charlie Dunn from Culcairn in the Riverina crushed a school challenge to take $10 and turn it into more money by turning into thousands of dollars. Charlie gave a dollar each to 10 shearers to help him raise money in a charity shear for the mental health charity Shedway, run by nurse and shearer Carol Mudford. Charlie also smashed the shearing target he set for himself, and he hasn't slowed down for a second since.
7: It went really well. We had a fair few people come out for lunch and morning tea and smokos and that. So, yeah, it was a pretty good turnout, yeah.
8: So you had a few spectators watching. How did you go? Did you reach your target? You wanted to shear 200 lambs.
7: Yeah, I reached my target pretty quick. I think I pulled out 200 lamb at 4 o'clock, but I kept going and shot 224. We finished short, I think it was about 15 minutes or 10 minutes to 5, we knocked off. We ran out of sheep.
8: You ran out of sheep. How were you feeling? Were you tired?
7: No, not really. I'm a bit sore at the moment, like still shearing each day now, and it's a bit sore, but, yeah, not too bad.
8: Yeah, because you had shearing competitions before and after you did the charity shear, I think, didn't you?
7: Yeah, yep.
8: How'd you go in the comps?
7: Good. I won Culcairn, our local show, and I come third at Wobundri, and me and Dad won the father and son.
8: Oh, good on ya.
7: Yeah, thank you.
8: So do you know how much you raised through your charity shear for Shedway?
7: It was about $6,500 because we got a few things donated and we got to auction off them. So, yeah.
8: $6,500, that's great. How do you feel about that?
7: Yeah, pretty good, yeah.
8: I bet Shedway was pretty stoked to get that little bit of support as well.
7: Yeah, she was very, very happy, yeah.
8: So you not only met your target, you actually smashed your target. You raised a whole bunch of money for Shedway. What's next for you, Charlie?
7: I'm focusing on, I made the national team in Warrnambool, or the state team in Warrnambool on the 28th of October. So, yeah, I'm getting prepared for that at the moment.
8: Yep, so that's going to be the national shearing comp, isn't it?
7: Yeah. Each state takes two two shearers from each grade to, like, compete against each other.
8: The Shedway Charity Shear was one of your school projects. Do you have any plans to do anything else like that again?
7: I don't think so. Not at the moment, anyway.
8: It was a fair bit of work. You did it all yourself, didn't you?
7: Yeah, well, Mum did most of it.
8: Well, Charlie, good on you. It was an amazing effort and you've done a great job raising money for Shedway. I'd say go have a rest, but I think you're off shearing now, aren't you?
7: Yeah, yeah.
0: And no rest for the wicked there. 15-year-old Charlie Dunn from Colcairn in the Riverina. He'll be competing as well at the National Shearing Competition being held in Warrnambool at the end of October as well. It's coming up to 29 minutes to one here on the New South Wales Country Hour. Shortly we'll have a look at the weather. Some rain on the way, or some showers anyway, maybe even some hail. We'll find out a bit more detail shortly on the weather. But before we do that, let's get some news headlines now from Adam Storey. Good afternoon.
9: Afternoon, Michael. The latest job figures out, with the unemployment rate staying at 4.7% in September. Now, that figure is still the highest unemployment rate since COVID and follows 40,000 job losses last month. Now, keep in mind that the Reserve Bank governor recently said that an unemployment rate of between 4.5 and 5% would take enough heat out of the labour market to ease pressure on inflation. So we'll see what happens come the November meeting, which I believe, of course, is on Melbourne Cup Day as well. The Health Minister says an alleged attack on patients at Sydney's Prince of Wales Hospital could have been catastrophic. It happened on Tuesday night, but it's the details only came to light last night. A 48-year-old patient is accused of pouring accelerant on three others before setting one man alight. Hospital staff managed to extinguish the flames and all three patients remain in a stable condition with minor injuries. Court has already heard that the accused man had been on bail at the time of the alleged attack. A story from our Defence and National Security correspondent today shows that defence officials behind Australia's flagship $36 billion missile program have been caught breaking core spending rules and handed out more than $15.6 million to contractors without approval. It happened between 2023 and 2025, and an internal defence document shows officials missed getting basic legal sign-off for at least $15.6 million in payments to contractors, and that error was only discovered after new staff did an internal audit. And YouTube Music has announced it's going to start adding labels to songs created primarily using AI. It's the latest streaming service to use the tags after Spotify began using it earlier this year, and Apple Music announced a similar move. YouTube says it will also expand to the main YouTube app to identify when an AI song is used in a video. Which is a good thing.
0: It has to be a good thing, doesn't it?
9: Yes,
0: because that's right. We need to maintain and protect our creativity.
9: Yes, exactly, instead of some talentless bot.
0: Although they just sort of take bits and pieces from that they get from other artists.
9: Oh,
0: and that's that's the problem, you see. So they
9: How satisfying would that be? You know.
0: Well, it's called stealing, I reckon.
9: Yeah, basically, yeah.
0: Okay. All right. Thanks for that, Adam.
9: Okay.
0: It's coming up to 25 minutes to one here on the New South Wales Country. Let's find out what's happening with the weather. Ed Medlock's at the Bureau. Good afternoon.
10: Good afternoon, Michael.
0: So there's a rain system or shower system coming through the state at the moment.
10: That's right. There's some active storms at the moment sitting between Nyngan and Coonamble. They're moving to the south at the moment. But as later this afternoon, expected to be some more storms developing really about that northern inland area. Could see some severe storms as well developing this afternoon, I guess anywhere from an area as far east as Moree or Narrabri, and as far west as Cobar or Bourke is kind of the area that we're focused on at the moment. Could see some heavy rain potentially with that localised flash flooding, and also the watch point for hailstones for that area as well. The storms that are active at the moment aren't looking too severe, but you might see some warnings this afternoon for some of those more northern areas that I previously mentioned.
0: So it could be anything between virtually nothing or 20 millimetres or maybe even 100 millimetres if you're under a big storm.
10: That's right, yeah. It's probably going to be fairly patchy in terms of whether you end up, you know, as you said, with very light totals or nothing at all. But if a storm passes directly over the top of a town or in our case, you know, a rain gauge, since that's all we can detect, it could bring around 100 millimetres at a single location if you're unlucky.
0: And could happen pretty quickly all at once.
10: Yeah, over the course of a couple of hours, yeah, it'd probably be pretty intense rainfall underneath a storm that forms. It has to become severe, of course, but that's what we're going to be monitoring for, and if we see that, then there'll be warnings out as a result.
0: And what about the rest of the state? What's happening there?
10: Well, we're in a pretty stable weather pattern elsewhere. We've kind of got just easterly winds, which bring some kind of showers to the coast. Most of the southern inlands, the Riverina and the far west, are both looking pretty dry today with just some general cloud about. Again, in the future, I guess that trough that's generating the thunderstorms today looks like it's going to linger there tomorrow and bring additional storms for that northern area tomorrow around Walgett, Narrabri and Moree. It's not looking like it's going to end up being severe tomorrow, but might just bring some extra showers.

0: showers and storms, while the remainder of the state is looking like it's going to be either isolated showers or just dry. And then a similar story throughout the weekend as that trough. It's really just quite a static pattern for the next 4 days or so, with just ongoing showers in that northern area, showers on the coast, and pretty dry in the south.
1: So it's, in terms of what could be the wild weather and the hailstorm and the large amount of rain, that's likely to happen today, and a bit similar some shower pattern, but not as much and not as wild tomorrow.
0: That's right, yeah. So the severe storms possibly today, and then the next couple of days through to Sunday, you're getting showers in similar areas about the north, and maybe some thunderstorms as well, but it's not looking like they're going to be severe storms like they are likely to be today.
1: Okay, all right. Well, those parts of the state wouldn't mind a drink, but it might be a bit late for some of the grain growers, but certainly they wouldn't mind a drink. At the moment, it's been very, very dry, so it's at least going to be hanging around for a couple of days, a bit of moisture anyway.
0: That's right.
1: All right, Ed, thanks for that.
0: Thank you, Michael.
1: Ed Medlock at the Bureau, it's 22 minutes to one.
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1: Getting some texts in about our interview with the new CEO of, or the incoming CEO of Lactalis. Don's texted in saying, he's summed it up. He's saying that the new CEO is saying, we support local dairy farmers, but we import overseas milk. We want competitive pricing, but we also won't assist our long-term producers, but our company comes first. So that's Don's assessment of what he heard from the new CEO of Lactalis. Well, the head of a wheat breeding facility in Mexico, CIMMYT, is in Australia at the moment. He's urging that food, agriculture and research need to be taken more seriously. He says that given all the uncertainty at the moment internationally, we should prioritise food production and security almost as highly as we view critical infrastructure. He says we shouldn't forget that Australia is a world player in ag research and feeding the world. Dr. Bram Govitz is Director General of CIMMYT, and he explains the key tenets of his visit to Australia.
4: Yeah, well, we are closer than it looks like when you look at the globe, in the sense that the wheat grown here in Australia is produced through the research that we are doing together. Part of that research is done in Mexico. We use the biodiversity that we have to generate better and new climate-resistant seeds ready for drought. And that is then with Australian breeders, seed companies brought to the Australian farmers. And we have done that for many, many years. So today, the majority of the wheat grown in Australia has its background from our collaborative research efforts. At the same time, we're, of course, looking at conservation agriculture, zero tillage, learning from Australian farmers and exchanging information for smallholder farmers, medium farmers, big farmers all over the globe.
1: And why is it that you're specifically visiting Australia at the moment?
4: Because I think this is a particular time. We are in the midst of three compounding factors. One is the fertilizer crisis, the fuel crisis, and now a potential El Niño. Of course, El Niño, we don't know what it is going to do. And in some areas of Australia, it's generating more rain and potentially a harvest with very good yields and very good production. In other parts of Australia, it's generating those drought episodes that are going to push down the yields. And so basically, it's going to create a variability. The big difference is that we usually deal with that by trade, but also the trade is, of course, affected given the conflicts that are going on globally. So we're in for quite some interesting months to come. And so today we need to decide what we can still do for the coming 6 months. Today we need to decide what to do for the coming 18 months. And today we also need to decide for the coming, let's say, 60 years. CIMMYT was created in 1943. As a space for research between Mexico and the U.S. for global food security, but also for diplomacy 1.5, 2.0, which is that diplomacy done by non-diplomats, where we could bring in the midst of that

0: Second World War voices together. Since ever then, we have been responsible for food security, and we actually see today again a need to not only do the innovation and the research for food and nutrition security, but also to create that space above any geopolitical tensions where we can come together and save our daily bread, our daily pasta, our daily ugali, depending on where you live.
1: And there seems to be a big push for agriculture and agricultural research to be, because of that food security issue, to be considered more of an infrastructure investment, an investment in food security of the future. Is that how you see it?
0: I see it actually as part of our future security critical infrastructure, because we were historically funded by development cooperation investments, but if you look at that's probably not the way you want the future of the of your daily bread, you want the future of your meals to depend on such volatile investment streams. We need to look at that as an infrastructure, farmers, but also the seeds and the fertilizer and the fertility management and the agronomy knowledge. That is a critical infrastructure that needs to be protected for today and for the future. So I'm also here to tell Australia, you have been benefiting from your investments overseas through your overseas support agencies, development agencies, but your farmers also have benefited from our scientific collaboration. And we need to keep stability in the region, and we need to keep stability in Australia. So this is critical infrastructure on which we depend for as a starting point for development, for education, for safety.
1: Yeah, and so it's not just talking about the developing world. There's a role to play for nations like Australia as well to sort of guarantee security, food security here for us and for Asia particularly.
0: 100%, and I think that is the view that I want to express here, that it's an investment in Australia for Australia. It's an investment from Australia for the Asia-Pacific region. It's an investment of Australian farmers for the rest of the globe. So it is that line where we can no longer look at this from an agricultural ministry lens, or from a development foreign affairs lens, or even from a security and defense lens. We need to bring this together as Australia for Australia, Australia for the region, and Australia for the globe.
1: What about the role of CIMMYT in regards to climate change, climate adaptation? You know, we're seeing talk about El Nino, Super El Nino. What's the role of CIMMYT there, and what's on the table that CIMMYT's looking at in regards to those big changes we're seeing?
0: So what CIMMYT has been historically working on, drought-tolerant seeds, has been working on drought-tolerant agronomic practices. And, of course, there Australia has been at the forefront of generating some of that knowledge. We have been, for example, just to give an example, we are safeguarding 24,000 different maize accessions, that's types of corn, and 124,000 different wheat accessions. And we have identified drought-tolerant maize, identified drought-tolerant wheat, but also especially heat-tolerant wheat variety. So we're working on that. What we are seeing is, if we want to stay ahead of that climate change, those impacts that are coming, we need to do our research 10 times faster than we are doing it today, just to stay ahead of the changes that are coming. So that is a huge undertaking where we need to increase our research capacity through partnerships, but also to accelerated technologies and to accelerated ways of working.
1: Because we're seeing massive changes in the climate, so we have to see massive changes in the gene pool.
0: Absolutely, in the gene pool and in the way of working and in the way we bring those genes together. We see, if you look over the years, how the temperature has shifted in Australia, and farmers will be very familiar with this, you can clearly see how it is getting hotter and how the climate is getting more variable. So that means you need no regret traits and gene pools in that modern wheat in order to respond to that volatility. And we need it faster than ever, because at the same time, you need to maintain resist resistance and yield and quality. So it is we're going to have to bring together those gene pools, but also those modern technologies in order to make this happen.
1: So what can Australian growers see coming from CIMMYT in the new varieties that you're working on that are coming through the pipeline? What changes or what differences are we likely to see?
0: We're

0: We're focusing a lot of effort on heat tolerance, and another big effort is we want to bring together what we call a nitrogen hub, so that we can look at making the nitrogen cycle or the working of nitrogen more efficient. Right now, from fertilizer with Haber-Bosch, from the plant using nitrogen, it's quite an inefficient process. So we want to bring together the best minds globally to, for example, look at biological nitrification inhibition, avoiding nitrogen from leaking out by having a characteristic in the seeds that exudates soil components to avoid nitrogen leaking out of the agricultural system. Or even more upstream or more, let's say, something that we're looking at for the future, maybe through gene editing, biological nitrogen fixation. Can we turn wheat into a nitrogen fixating plant? Now, that's not going to come to farmers in the coming months. That's something for the longer term.
1: That's Dr. Bram Govitz, who's Director General of CIMMYT, the International Wheat Breeding Facility in Mexico, gets some funding from the Australian government, also from the Foreign Affairs and Trade as well. And just there, he's talking about some of that research. So the heat-tolerant research, the drought-resistant wheat, they've been working on there for many, many years, and quite a few varieties have come out of CIMMYT here in Australia that are used a lot around the nation. But he's also now talking about this idea, so not just the heat tolerant and the drought tolerant, but now they're talking about this idea of generating a wheat or breeding a wheat that fixates nitrogen. So sort of wheat like a legume, putting the nitrogen, instead of taking it out using all the fertilizer, putting nitrogen back into the soil. That's what they're looking at anyway. Is it'll be quite a long time before we see it come to fruition, probably a number of years. It's coming up to 12 minutes to one.
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4: Hello, I'm Andy Park. Join me for The World Today with an investigation underway after a recording device was found in a cabin aboard an HMAS Navy ship. Ukraine is working to shore up support with its Western allies as Ukraine strikes Russian data centres. Internet users report drops in political posts attributing the strikes to Russian bot farms. And Australia's first ever Michelin stars go to 11 restaurants in South Australia under an undisclosed government deal. Join me for The World Today.
1: But here on The Country Hour, well, there's a day for just about everything. Today, well, it's World Mushroom Day. There are thousands of varieties of fungi in Australia, but only around a quarter have been identified. University of New England mycologist Dr. Sapphire McMullen-Fisher told Juno Robertson, while we're out of the usual fungi season, recent rain across parts of New South Wales means there's a chance that you might have seen a few of those fungi popping up yourself.
5: I love them because they are kind of magical. They're unexpected. They do pop up after rain, but you can't kind of on any given day say, I'm going to go and see this particular mushroom. So, yeah, it's special when you see them. And, yeah, they connected to plants and animals and each other. So I'm an ecologist and I like to see the connections and things.
6: How would you characterise our relationship with mushrooms? Is it mostly a positive one or a negative one?
5: I hope that the relationship with mushrooms is improving. Certainly people eat a wider diversity of mushrooms from our fabulous fungi farmers, and that's great. And also in nature, I think people are realising that fungi are doing good things, like I say, partnering with plants and helping them survive Australia's dry climate. Some fungi are toxic, which is why you should be super careful. I grow mushroom kits rather than foraging for mushroom in the wild.
6: What are some of the varieties of mushrooms that might be popping up on a farm?
5: So if the farm has eucalypts kicking around, there will be a cool group called webcaps, and they are these mycorrhizal fungi, and they come in lots of different colours. And in fact, some of our local wallabies and the like will probably even snack on some of these mushrooms because animals actually eat fungi. The plant gives the fungi sugars through their roots, which are called mycorrhiza, which means fungus root. And the fungus is really good at getting water and also nutrients, and they pass that back to their plant partners. So this is a wonderful example of symbiosis. These root-partnering fungi are also found on a lot of crops. They are actually called arbuscular mycorrhizae.

0: fantasy. So they don't produce mushrooms, but they're really important in getting water and nutrients. And so for farmers, these arbuscular mycorrhizae are actually really good at getting phosphorus. So they're great if they can be part of your sort of crop management. Although I will mention that brassicas, so broccoli and the like, are actually non-mycorrhizal, so they won't be helping there.
1: Is there still a lot to discover? Is it a fast-changing, fast-developing space?
0: Mycologists, people who study fungi, there've been a lot less of them than, say, animal researchers or plant researchers. But we've, kept researching, and since DNA technology has come along, we can actually now understand more about the fungi because we can actually go into the soil and see what fungi are there at the time without having to wait for the mushrooms to pop up, which is how I started my original science. I was doing mushroom surveys back in the 90s after fire. So the mushrooms are the most common sort of group of fungi we see, and probably in Australia, only a quarter of them actually have names down to the species level. So yeah, we have a tremendous amount of work. Names from other countries have been used, but often what we find, because Australia is its own continent, that although they may look similar to fungi in other countries, they're usually individual Australian fungi. So there's a lot of work to be done to get names on our local fungi.
1: Do you feel there's a need for a better understanding of the fungi around us? Is there a lot of potential there?
0: Yeah, I think people do want to start finding out about fungi. And in fact, we've written a book, Fungi for Land, which is for land managers. So whether you're a gardener or a farmer or a horticulturalist, and this tells you all the different jobs, and easy to read and pretty pictures, to find out more about fungi. And we've actually got 12 chapters, which tells you that actually fungi are doing a heap.
1: What would be just some of the key takeaways you can tell us? What should a farmer or a landowner be aware of when it comes to fungi?
0: That they're not all bad. Recognizing that fungi have a place in the ecosystem. So when you do see mushrooms popping up, kind of having a bit of a look at them, taking photos is a great way. You can actually get identifications on a natural history app called iNaturalist. And basically not necessarily disturbing them too much. So a lot of fungi are actually made up of threads. Even the mushrooms themselves are made up of these super fine threads, but those threads are found in the soil. So too much soil damage will actually harm the fungi in the soil. So compaction and the like, try and avoid that. I know a lot of farmers avoid it anyway because it's bad for keeping moisture in the soil as well. So avoid compaction and sort of physical disturbance.
2: That's University of New England mycologist Dr. Sapphire McMullen Fisher speaking to Juno Robertson on the native mushrooms and the role that they play in nature and also on farms. So you might see them around eucalypts on your farm as well, she was saying there, some of those varieties. It's coming up to 5 minutes to one.
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2: Just before we go to markets, just reiterating our top story today. Liberals and the Nationals, they've introduced a water amendment. It's ending further Murray-Darling Basin water buybacks. It's been brought before the Parliament today to ban Commonwealth water buybacks. Under the legislation, the amendment, Labor would be barred from buying any more permanent basin water entitlements that would grow the Commonwealth's share of the Murray-Darling. The leader of the Nationals, Matt Canavan, says the bill will not only halt further water buybacks but also protect the water that is available for farming, towns, jobs and productive use. And he says that we need to end these water buybacks for the sake of saving our regional communities. So we're looking at that story, that issue, which came out earlier today. Let's go to some market information. First up to Wagga Sheep and Lambs.
5: Good afternoon. Numbers lifted to 38,600 lambs alongside 11,200 sheep. Quality was very good, however, some young lambs were showing dryness and almost full field of buyers attended, though some were less active than usual. Restockers at times set the pace across trade weight categories over a very strong market. The market was firm to $5 dearer. New seasons 20 to 24, 245 to 298, 24 to 26, 295 to 322, over 26 kilos.

0: 26 to 30, 305 to 348, over 30 kilos, 347 to 405. Lambs back to the paddock vary greatly depending on weight, $200 to $300. Old trades, $200 to $283. Heavy old export lambs, $276 to a top of $452. Merino trades, $205 to $294. The better hoggets, $238 to $340. Heavy sheep, $228 to $382. Trade sheep, $200 to $228. With the sheep sale still in progress, Leanne Dax, MLA.
1: Let's go to Dubbo Cattle now.
2: Numbers are up by 1,400 for a yarding of 6,180. It was a good quality yarding with good numbers of prime cattle in all sections. There were very large numbers of yearlings yarded, a number of which were heifers in prime condition. Young cattle of the trade were 15 cents dearer, with the prime veals and yearlings selling from 470 to 528. Feeder steers and heifers were up to 15 cents dearer, with the crossbreeds enjoying the best of the rise. Feeder steers sold from 484 to 578, while feeder heifers sold from 435 to 509. Young cattle of the restockers were 8 cents dearer, with the young steers selling to 652 and the young heifers 526. Ground steers and heifers were 5 cents dearer, with the prime ground steers selling from 460 to 505, while the prime ground heifers sold to 484. Cows were 11 cents dearer, with the three scores to the processors selling from 360 to 402. Prime heavyweight cows sold from 392 to 423 to average 408. Heavy bulls were 20 cents dearer, selling to 459. This is David Monk reporting from Dubbo.
1: Let's go to Yass Cattle.
3: Good afternoon. Numbers fell to 510 and the quality improved with only a few lightweights, and there was more condition and cover across most cattle. Feeders purchased most of the medium and heavyweights, with restockers very strong on the few light and plain cattle. There was a good run of grown steers and heifers, and 94 cows were penned. The market was dearer. Weaner steers reached 648 cents and heifers 555. Feeder steers jumped 25 to 30 cents, 485 to 550. Medium weight feeder heifers lifted 8, 477 to 485, with restockers paying to 493. Heavy trade cattle range from 470 to 485. The grown steers and bullocks were 30 cents dearer, 482 to 495. Prime heavy grown heifers lifted 25 cents, 460 to 487. The heavy cows gained 8, with four score cows 405 to 422, and the best of the heavy bulls reached 425.
1: That's the market information for today. Wal couldn't help himself. He's texted in to say, no such thing as a mushroom season. One can be a fungi all year round. I thought that's why the mushroom went to the party, because he was a fungi. It's we're heading up to news time at 1 o'clock.

0: Adam Storey with ABC News. There's hope the latest job figures may convince the Reserve Bank Board to keep interest rates on hold at its next meeting. Australia's unemployment rate stayed at 4.7% in September after August's number was revised higher. The current figure is the highest unemployment rate since the COVID pandemic, following 40,000 job losses last month. William Buck is chief economist at Bessadetta and says the numbers would please the RBA Board.
1: The Reserve Bank Governor has indicated we do need to see an unemployment rate between that range of 4.5% to 5% to really help soften inflationary pressures. So I think that lift in the unemployment rate might help reduce capacity pressures and therefore lower the chance that perhaps the Reserve Bank will need to raise rates again.
0: The Greens appear to be the government's most likely path to pass its private healthcare bill and propose digital duty of care legislation through Parliament. Here's political reporter Lexi Junawick.
2: Today, the government introduced its proposed online safety laws to Parliament, which would require tech companies to prevent foreseeable harms on their platforms. Despite removing ministerial powers from the bill, the Coalition has refused to support the legislation due to censorship concerns. The opposition's also standing firmly against Labor's bill to wind back the private health rebate for over 65s. The Greens are willing to support the bill in the Senate if there's a carve-out for pensioners, but say the proposed digital duty of care isn't strong enough in its current form and want to send it to an inquiry for further scrutiny.

0: A Commonwealth Ombudsman report has found 30 people placed in immigration detention in the last financial year were unlawfully detained after the Home Affairs Department wrongly suspected they were in the country illegally, despite visas being issued in two-thirds of the cases. One citizen was jailed for 945 days, with the department only confirming their citizenship after their release from detention, following the High Court's ruling that indefinite detention is illegal. Of those affected, none have filed compensation claims against the government.
1: Defence officials behind Australia's flagship $36 billion missile program have been caught breaking core spending rules, handing out more than $15.6 million to contractors without approval. Here's Defence and National Security correspondent Olivia Casely.
2: The internal defence document shows officials missed getting basic legal sign-off for at least $15.6 million in payments to contractors. That happened in 2023 to 2025. The errors only discovered after new staff did an internal audit. Defence Industry Minister Pat Conroy told the ABC the errors proves why it's trying to clean up defence procurement, with the missile group known as the Guided Weapons Explosives Ordnance Agency already slated to be absorbed into a new independent body next year.
1: The left-wing party of the Brazilian president has accused the social media giant Meta of election interference. It says it will file a complaint alleging that the tech company blocked the president's campaign content on Facebook, WhatsApp and Instagram. Meta has denied the claim. YouTube Music will start adding labels to songs created primarily using generative AI. It's the latest streaming service to use transparency tags after Spotify began earlier this year and Apple Music announced a similar move. YouTube says the music-related labeling will also expand to the main YouTube app to identify when such a song is used in a video. It says its goal is to make it easy as possible for viewers and listeners to have the right information and clarity. To the weather forecast for this afternoon, isolated to scattered showers and possible thunderstorms in the central and northern inland plains as well as the far west. That'll be through the afternoon and into the evening. Isolated showers in the east, a shower or two forecast for Sydney this afternoon. A partly cloudy day tomorrow, but with a high chance of showers and a top of 20. There's the chance of showers on Saturday with a top of 22 and the chance of morning showers on Sunday also with a top of 22. 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
3: G'day, welcome to The World Today. Nice to be with you. I'm Andy Park, coming to you from Gadigal Land in Sydney. This Thursday, fresh job figures are out today, another window into the economy. And a famous French food guide has put South Australia's eateries on the map and brings the chefs out from behind the kitchen door.
4: The global culinary spotlight is firmly on South Australia.
5: Working in Michelin star restaurants as a youngster, and I did, and worked in Europe, and I worked in Tokyo, and one thing's working for one thing's achieving too. So thank you so much.
3: Let's go to Parliament House in Canberra first up, where Labor has introduced its digital duty of care bill designed to allow people to opt out of their algorithms. National Affairs correspondent Jane Norman joins me. Jane, what concessions did the government make before introducing this bill this morning?
6: Well, Attica Wells has now introduced this final bill, and the kind of key concession is around this idea of ministerial discretion. So the bill's trying to achieve two objectives, allowing social media users to opt in or out of the algorithms that largely control their feeds. That is the less contentious part. The more contentious part is putting the onus on tech companies to protect users from harmful content. Now, for adults, that is illegal content. For children, it's a range of things, from content promoting disordered eating, sexual exploitation, self-harm, suicide. Now, these harms have been defined and they will be legislated in the bill. In the draft version, the minister would have the ability to add to those harms, but that was a real stumbling block in terms of getting support. So that ministerial discretion will be removed in this final bill, and it'll be up to Parliament to decide if any new harms are to be added to the list. So that's kind of the key concession at this stage, but we do anticipate more amendments will be moved. In fact, the Greens have already signalled this will go off to an inquiry to report back to Parliament in pretty much the last sitting week of Parliament, really meaning that these negotiations will go down to the wire. And we know that from the Greens' perspective, what they want is an addition of new laws to be created which would allow Australians as individuals to sue big tech companies.

0: At this stage, the government is open to amendments. We don't know which way they'll go, but certainly the Greens hold the key to this legislation. The Coalition is very firmly opposed, arguing the whole bill amounts to censorship. We've noted the Coalition really taking a much firmer stance when it comes to tech regulation. So they're out of negotiations. The Greens are in. This still has a few weeks to go.
1: Jane, the Health Minister has brought his private health insurance changes back to Parliament after suffering an embarrassing setback yesterday. What's he now proposing?
0: Well, he's proposing exactly the same plan that Labor unveiled in the May budget, and that is effectively to take away the more generous rebate that over 65s receive on their private health insurance to ultimately save what we're told will be $3 billion, which will be funneled into the aged care sector to fund more beds. We know at the moment supply is not keeping up with demand. Now, for years, over 65s have been getting a higher rebate. This was a Howard government policy from decades ago, which means that some are recouping like 8%, 10% more than younger people on the same income. In the current economic climate, the government argues they can't justify that, basically, and it believes all Australians should be getting the same rebate. But it does mean that there are losers here. So some older Australians would ultimately be losing hundreds of dollars a year, and Health Department modelling suggests it would prompt about 80,000 of them to give up their private health insurance between now and 2030, which could then place more pressure on the public health system. So Mr Butler has introduced the legislation this morning, but Jackie Lambie, who was instrumental in getting the bill struck off the agenda yesterday, had some pretty strong words for the minister. Here's what she had to say.
2: First of all, don't carry on like a two-year-old. If you think that you're going to bring the same bill up here and you haven't changed it, mate, then it's probably you're going to get another slap around the face today. How about you be smart? Be a smart government. Go away. We've got another 2 weeks of sittings and come up with another plan of attack.
1: Senator Jackie Lambie there before her, Jane Norman in Canberra. Military police are investigating the discovery of a hidden camera inside an Australian Navy ship's cabin. The ABC understands it was found inside female-only quarters on HMAS Lewin while docked in Cairns. The incident has raised concerns among security experts and some politicians about sexual misconduct and standards within the defence workplace. Catherine Gregory has more.
3: Labelled a horrible breach of privacy.
2: I should tell you that I'm surprised, but I'm not.
3: Senator and former soldier Jackie Lambie says the discovery of a hidden camera found inside what the ABC understands was a female-only cabin on board a Navy ship is disturbing. And she believes it's the tip of the iceberg.
2: We have also had more people come forward with other incidents that have occurred over the last 6 to 8 months over very similar situations. So it's extremely, very worrying out there.
3: The Australian Defence Force has confirmed it's investigating the incident on board HMAS Lewin, which was docked in Cairns after Jackie Lambie raised it in the Senate yesterday. Senator Lambie says she received a letter from a person who said the device had been found in the shower facilities. But Defence hasn't responded to questions about the location and whether any footage has been posted online. Senator Lambie has been preparing a private members' bill to raise standards within Defence, which will be introduced to Parliament next year.
2: Yeah, this is a culture that unfortunately Defence has not been able to clean up, and it hasn't even come close. They've had enough time to make change and reform, and they have failed. The only way to fix this problem is to take the legal system outside of Defence's hands. And so I want an independent body outside of Defence.
3: This incident comes amid an upcoming inquiry into sexual violence within Defence. Rachel Fausen is the founder and national president of the Women in Defence Association.
4: It's happening at a time where we've got repeated national inquiries trying to address sexual assault, sexual harassment and other matters in the Australian Defence Force.
3: She's not convinced we need another inquiry, but rather immediate action and reform.
4: It's evident by the fact that the behaviour continuing means that people don't feel like there is significant repercussions to prevent them from doing things like this. There needs to be immediate actions, and it needs to include removal of service once these things have been found to take place.
3: But Jennifer Parker, an expert associate at the ANU National Security College, says it's important for everyone to remember that the vast majority of people serving are doing the right thing.
5: I would question whether it is helpful to the welfare of those affected, raising this so publicly without the full facts being known, because that leads to speculation. And when these things splash across the media and when there is limited information out there, the speculation actually does impact the welfare of those sailors who are proud of their service and proud of their time in the ADF and should be.
3: In a statement, Defence said it takes this incident extremely

0: deadly seriously, and the Joint Military Police Unit and Defence are working with civilian authorities to investigate.
1: Catherine Gregory there. Australia's unemployment rate has remained at 4.7% in September after August's jobless rate was revised upwards. Business correspondent David Taylor joins me. David, there's a lot going on here. Just talk me through these figures.
2: Yeah, I think it's a good way to put it. There is a lot going on. So we had the August unemployment rate prior to the data drop today of 4.6%. So when you first looked at the numbers today, which have the unemployment rate for September at 4.7%, you'd say, well, the unemployment rate ticked up a little bit. And while technically there is some truth to that, the thing is, and the thing that's probably going to be annoying the analysts looking at this data, is that the August unemployment rate was revised up to 4.7%. So in actual fact, the unemployment rate is steady from a data analytics point of view. I'll just go a little bit further, digging deeper into the data, though. So you've got an unemployment rate that is sort of between where the Reserve Bank has said that it wants it to be, between 4.5% and 5%. And it's a little looser than we otherwise thought it might be. In other words, prior to this, we thought that the unemployment rate or the employment market was tight. At this point, with a 4.7% figure, a little harder to find a job than we might otherwise have thought. Here's the kicker, Andy. You've got quite a large drop in the number of people employed. So around 35,000. That's a lot of people moving out of the workforce, not having a job. But the breakup of that is really interesting because you've got 34,400 full-time jobs being created. That's an indication that employers are looking to hire permanent staff ahead of Christmas. That's a good sign of confidence. On the flip side to that, you have part-time employment decreasing by, wait for it, 73,700. So it's a really confusing picture. But it is a picture of an employment market that's just loosening ever so slightly.
1: Essentially, doesn't it remove some of the presumption that the Reserve Bank will raise rates ahead of November's decision?
2: Yes, and we get data showing exactly what the market thinks about a Melbourne Cup interest rates decision. And immediately following the release of this employment data, you had the odds of a rate hike going down just a little bit. So there was a 30% chance of a rate hike in November before this data came out, and afterwards it reduced to about 15%. Now, there is an element of surprise to come, though, because if the inflation data, which comes out in a couple of weeks' time, is higher than we expected, well, then the Reserve Bank will have to look at that and say, well, we are getting a little bit of loosening of the jobs market, but the price increases are still too uncomfortable for us. So we will have to wait for that inflation data to come out. But at this point, Andy, it looks like the Reserve Bank, just on this data, might be able to breathe a little sign of relief.
1: David Taylor there. Overseas now, and Ukraine is working to shore up support with its Western allies as it battles a deteriorating relationship with the United States. There's concern support in parts of Europe could slip too, with far-right presidential candidate Marine Le Pen warning she won't keep funding Ukraine's war efforts if she's elected next year. Stephanie Smale reports.
3: Another clean-up in Kyiv following a deadly Russian strike. An apartment block hit in the Ukrainian capital, with at least one person killed and more than 20 others injured. Resident Alexander Starikov surveys the damage from his burnt-out living room.
4: I'm very angry. They think that because of this terror we will put down hands, but I think we will be more angry.
3: Ukrainian authorities say more energy infrastructure has been damaged too, leaving hundreds of thousands of people without power. That's despite the supposed energy ceasefire US President Donald Trump announced earlier this week. As the war drags on, Ukraine continues to lean on its Western allies to bolster its defences against Russia. But in France, Conservative leader Marine Le Pen is warning that could change if her far-right party secures a victory in next year's presidential election.
5: We can no longer finance Ukraine, therefore that funding will cease.
3: NATO is standing firm in its support, though.
6: With Russia's aggression unrelenting, allies need to do more.
3: Secretary General Mark Rutte calling for more help, especially with air defence, to help Kyiv counter continued Russian attacks.
6: Putin is trying to weaken our resolve and stop our support for Ukraine. But Russia is failing. And we

0: will not be intimidated.
1: Britain is throwing its weight behind Ukraine too, with both Prime Minister Andy Burnham and King Charles meeting with Ukraine's President Volodymyr Zelensky in London.
2: We are accelerating the delivery of British-made air defences for you. And we will make sure that they're in place as soon as possible.
1: In contrast to the UK, Ukraine's relationship with the United States continues to deteriorate. In the past week, President Trump has called for President Zelensky to be replaced and announced sanctions relief on Russian diesel. Kelly Grieco is a senior fellow with the Reimagining US Grand Strategy Program at the Stimson Center.
3: I would say that we're back probably pretty close to that White House blow-up moment. It's clear that there's a lot of frustration in the White House.
1: Ukraine says it's not receiving advanced warnings from its Western partners about strikes on Kyiv, which can save lives. But President Trump says Washington is still sharing intelligence. Kelly Grieco believes President Trump is flexing his political muscle and there could be more to come.
3: I think this is more about signalling to Zelensky himself and a warning about U.S. strategy and that it has these sources of leverage and it's signalling in different ways that it may be prepared to use them.
4: Kelly Grieco from the Stimson Centre, ending that report by Stephanie Smale. Meanwhile, Ukraine has launched strikes on three data centres used by Russian technology platform Yandex over the last week or so. Ukrainian President Volodymyr Zelensky saying the strikes have muted Russian bots, notorious for spreading disinformation online.
5: When our strikes reached Yandex data centers, it suddenly became a little easier to breathe on many social media platforms. And there was less hate, less division, and fewer provocations because there were fewer bots. And it's pretty clear where those bots were coming from.
4: So has this attack offered a rare peek behind the Iron Curtain of Russia's online army? Dr. Olga Boychuk is the director of the Computational Social Science Lab at the University of Sydney and studies information warfare and joins me. Dr. Boychuk, what is Yandex exactly?
6: Yandex is known as the Google of Russia. It's basically an equivalent of a search engine that we use that's called Google, but also it is a tech giant. It incorporates a lot of digital services. So it's also an email server. You can have an email through it. It is a payment system. It is a ride-hailing app, a marketplace. So it is basically an agglomeration of so many of the services that Russians use every day.
4: So while some elements of the Russian digital economy seem to be down, banks, retailers, sports apps, even online dating sites are down, there are also reports across the internet globally of a decline in online political activity. Is there any weight to those claims?
6: I think it definitely has merit to explore it. I personally have not collected the data to really quantify and be able to, to confirm the significant drop in the bots and trolls activity. But I think the fact that so many people have come forward and have reported this experience, I think there is some substance to it. I don't think it's Zelensky announcing that it's gone quiet and then everyone else just believed him. I do think that what might be happening is that it's really hard to identify and to quantify this trolling behavior that Russia is involved in, this, what I would say, influence operations that they're running. And we know, and this is something that's been confirmed, they have been running influence operations in many democracies around the world. They have been behind some of the key events in the recent history, political events. And I think this is really an interesting question to look into further, but I definitely think there must be some substance to all these people coming forward and sharing their experience of the relative peace and quiet.
4: Do you think that the activities of Russian bots are understood fully enough when it comes to their influence on Western democracies?
6: I do not, and I think too often we tend to conflate Russian bot and troll activities with disinformation, whereas in fact there's such a broad spectrum, such a broad repertoire of action that they're involved in. So when you consider, for example, the local context in Australia, they were very active surrounding the Indigenous Voice to Parliament issue. And what they have been doing is helping boost the prominence of competing claims to truth. So it's not necessarily that they were spreading falsehoods and trying to convince people to believe them. They were just kind of trying to convince social media.

0: media users that the reality was complicated, was not as straightforward, that trusting the public institutions was hard. There have been rumors circulating. So all of this really folds into the Russian active measures campaign. And the idea of it is to change the environment in which people make their decisions. And as long as they can manipulate that environment, you know, it can produce a whole range of outcomes. And so it's not necessarily all, you know, cannot be funneled into a single domain of disinformation. But I think there's definitely disinformation present as well.
1: We'll have to leave it there. Dr. Olga Boychuk, thank you so much for your time.
0: Thanks for having me.
1: And Dr. Boychuk is from the University of Sydney. Back home now, and the Victorian Labor Party has pledged to provide free abortion care if re-elected next month. Health advocates have applauded the move, saying it will ensure the state remains a leader when it comes to women's health. Political pundits say the decision wedges the state opposition, as Oliver Gordon reports.
2: A $30 million pledge to make abortion care free in Victoria.
3: Women should never have to make a decision about their health and about their right to choose based on cost.
2: State Health Minister Ingrid Stead promising the policy covers both medical abortions, which can be accessed early in a woman's gestation, and surgical abortions.
3: Labor will make sure that all of those out-of-pocket expenses are covered, whether you're having an abortion in the public or with participating private providers, up to 16 weeks.
2: Women needing to travel long distances for care would be given access to the state's patient travel scheme, part of a suite of measures aimed at increasing access for people living in regional or rural parts of the state.
3: We want to take away that postcode lottery, and this is actually about incrementally improving women's healthcare outcomes.
2: But weeks out from the state election, questions are being asked about whether the move is a political one as well, given state opposition leader Jess Wilson has promised no changes to the state's abortion laws if elected, while One Nation has vowed to wind back access. Victorian Health Minister Ingrid Stitt again.
3: The question here is, what will Jess Wilson's response to this policy announcement be? I want to also point you to One Nation's stated objective. They're on the public record saying they want to wind back abortion care and rights for Victorian women.
2: Opposition leader Jess Wilson has made her thoughts on today's announcement abundantly clear.
4: There will be no changes to abortion laws under a government I lead, full stop. And I think it's incredibly disappointing to see Labor playing politics with women's reproductive rights 5 minutes before an election.
2: So why is Labor attempting to link the opposition to One Nation on abortion policy? Ben Rowey is an independent election analyst with the Tally Room.
5: I think Labor is also trying to appeal to a certain kind of Labor Liberal swing voter who doesn't like One Nation. And if this was just a straight Labor versus coalition contest, they would be happy to vote Liberal. It's an old Labor government. They've been around for a long time. You know, they're probably getting towards their use-by date. But when you add in that element of One Nation, it creates doubt. So I think that is partly what's motivating them when they talk about things like abortion.
2: Political or not, health advocates have been lining up to support the government's announcement. Sally Haslar is the CEO of Women's Health Victoria.
6: We are already leading in terms of abortion access, so this will further advance that.
2: The advocate hopes politics can stay out of the discussion as much as possible.
6: We definitely don't want to see this become a political issue, but we are supportive of any policies that improve health equity and make healthcare easier to access.
2: Victorians head to the polls on November 28th.
1: Oliver Gordon there. Finally, today, South Australia is hoping the arrival of a famous French food guide will lure foodies into the state. 11 eateries have become the first in the nation to be served up world-renowned Michelin stars in a deal between the tyre company and the SA government, rumoured to be worth millions. Alison Shaw has the story.
7: Welcome. Welcome to the Michelin Guide Ceremony, South Australia.
8: One by one, restaurateurs filed onto the stage to get their moment with the Michelin man.
9: For the very first time, we reveal the Michelin selected restaurants of South Australia.
8: It's the first time the world-renowned Michelin Guide for Restaurants has arrived in Australia. More than 70 eateries in SA becoming recognised across a variety of categories, including the coveted Michelin stars. 10 restaurants across the state now have a one-star rating from the Michelin Guide, with one restaurant receiving two Michelin stars.
7: And it goes to McGill Estate Restaurants chef Scott Huggins.
10: I dreamt of working in Michelin star restaurants as a youngster, and I did, and worked in Europe, and I worked in Tokyo, and one thing's working for one thing's achieving two. So thank you. Thank you so much.
8: The Michelin Guide dates back to 1900. Back then, it was a 400-page guidebook given to motorists free of charge. In the decades that followed, Michelin stars were introduced. Restaurants can be rated one star for high-quality cooking, two stars for excellent cooking, or three stars for exceptional cuisine. Adam Lior is one of Australia's best-known celebrity chefs. He says it's a dream come true for the chefs involved.
11: International recognition like this is priceless.
8: But there is a price tag. Earlier in the year, the state government revealed that it had paid the guide to send inspectors to the state to test the hospitality and taste the food. It wouldn't say how much, but Premier Peter Malinauskas argues the cost is worth it.
12: We're the only state in the country that's now got Michelin stars, and that instantly puts them on a genuinely international platform.
8: Tourism Australia has previously said it was first approached to work with Michelin back in 2016, but several discussions since then have proved unfruitful, largely due to the prohibitive cost, tens of millions of dollars. Across the ditch, New Zealand paid up to $6.3 million over 3 years to engage the guide. Premier Malinauskas says the cost for his state was lower than that, but wouldn't reveal the exact price tag of the five-year agreement. Adam Lior says the cost of the deal doesn't diminish the value of the awards.
11: It's been an awful long time that Michelin has been a little bit pay for play in that regard. And what Tourism Australia passed on, I think Tourism South Australia has really turned into a coup for the state.
8: But food critic Roberta Muir disagrees. She argues Michelin stars aren't needed here.
13: I think they're very valuable in Europe, but I don't think they're any more relevant in Australia than, say, the Good Food Guide's hat system, which has been around for a long time.
8: The SA government, at least, is hoping its investment will mean the state's restaurants can dine out on their Michelin recognition for years to come.
1: Alison Shaw reporting there, and that's all from the World Today team this Thursday. Thanks for your company. I hope you can join me the same time tomorrow. I'm Andy Park. Enjoy the rest of your day.
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14: Great to have your company. Well, I'm excited. It started as a dream in producer Hannah's mind just about 29 hours ago. Today it becomes reality. Yesterday, Hannah had the idea that, sure, if there's bird of the year, that's good for the birds. Sure, if they have reptile of the year, that's good for the reptiles. Sure, if there's fish of the year, etc. You get the idea. Why does no one ever nominate mollusks of the year? Why? And Hannah had a dream. She wanted to change that. And today we do. Shortly, we'll hear from a mollusk expert about what mollusks are, why they are wonderful and amazing, and whether octopuses are in fact mollusks. There are some debates about that. And after that, we want to hear your nomination for mollusk of the year, your opportunity to shine the spotlight on your favourite mollusk. Don't have a favourite mollusk? Well, there's a number to pick from. Pick one. And all we want is, a few lines from you on the phone or on the text about why that particular mollusk should be our mollusk of the year. All that coming up after the latest news headlines. Good afternoon, Adam Story.
17: Afternoon, James. The federal government has announced an independent review into its controversial aged care funding algorithm. Known as the Integrated Assessment Tool, the algorithm determines how much funding at-home support package recipients receive. There's hope the latest job figures may convince the Reserve Bank to keep interest rates on hold at the next meeting. The unemployment rate stayed at 4.7% in September after the August number was revised higher. And the British Finance Minister says he wants other nations to tighten sanctions on Russia-linked shipping. The Trump administration is reportedly considering easing sanctions on so-called shadow fleet vessels that transport oil from Russia. There'll be more news at 2 o'clock.

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0: Welcome to Mollusk of the Year. The first heat of our Mollusk of the Year competition. We're about to hear from Dr. John Stanisic, who also known as the Snail Whisperer, but an all-round mollusk expert, about what mollusks are, why they're so wonderful. But this is just an introduction to the main course, which is your nominations for Mollusk of the Year. Some coming in already. We will have a special guest judge who is perfectly qualified. More on him later on. If you would like to pitch for your favourite mollusk to be anointed Mollusk of the Year 2026. Get some words together. Don't have to be a lot of words, just a few. And call on 1300 222 702. If you're shy to talk, you can text in your nomination 0467 922 702. John, hello. Thank you for joining us.
1: Not too bad, James. Pleasure.
0: Well, let's. What we really want to do in this chat is just acquaint people with the world of mollusks and where the boundaries are and why they're so wonderful. What is a mollusk?
1: A mollusk. It's an invertebrate to start with. Mm-hmm. Now we have mollusks that live in the sea. We have mollusks that live in the land, and we have mollusks that live in fresh water.
0: Right.
1: And there are about 40,000 species currently estimated worldwide. Mm-hmm. Oh, more than that, sorry, over 100,000, 40,000 land snails, which is the specialty that I'm involved with.
0: Mm. And mollusks, am I right, they have a soft body, which is mainly muscle.
1: Soft body, that's right. And, well, a person who works on mollusks these days is known as a malacologist. Mm-hmm. And it comes from the Greek word malako, which means soft body. Right. Somebody who works on soft bodies.
0: And their body's composed entirely of muscle. I mean, I'd love that.
1: It's muscle, but they've got a lot of organs. They've got the digestive system. They've got a reproductive system, and they have a sort of primitive brain. Mm. And, and they're very fascinating creatures.
0: Well, when you say primitive, we'll come back to that, I guess. They are soft-bodied. They often, but am I right, not always possess an external shell like your favourite snails do, but slugs are mollusks, aren't they? And they have no shell.
1: They are. They certainly are. And we have land slugs and we have sea slugs. And then, of course, you have the octopus group and cuttlefish. Yeah. Some of those don't have external shells. They have internal shells.
0: Okay.
1: Yep.
0: Now, there's already been controversy. Someone texted in yesterday that they wanted to nominate the octopus as their favourite mollusks, but indicated there was some scientific disagreement about whether an octopus was or was not a mollusk. Is this correct?
1: No, there's no disagreement. Oh. It is okay. Definitely a mollusk.
0: Okay, good. It definitely is.
1: And it's probably got the most superior brain of all the mollusks.
0: Yes, well, they are meant to be very intelligent and also fascinating and also slightly scary. So let's just go through as many as we can on land. There's obviously the snails, the slugs. What other land-dwelling mollusks do we have?
1: That just about covers a lot of them.
0: But there's a lot of different types.
1: Yeah, they are, and we have estimated 2,500 native land snails in Australia.
0: Gosh.
1: Most people don't realise that, and they hardly ever see them because these are animals that work away in the forests. Mm. They're basically fungal feeders and converting decaying vegetable matter into protein for other animals to eat.
0: And then in the water, there's, of course, all those little things

0: pippies and whatever that stick to rocks. There's squid. There are oysters, clams, scallops, mussels. What have I missed?
1: Yep, the bivalves. Yep, they're a huge group, and who have quite a few species around Australia and the world. And they have some amazing, how should I say, shell types. And you have the things that are watering pots, which are sort of basically cylindrical things that have a tiny little bivalve shells on the outside that let you know that they are bivalves. And they go from there to the giant clams, which grow to over a metre in diameter.
0: Well, John Stanisic, okay, the snail whisperer, we should give you first go. I'm pretty sure I know what your answer is, but what is your favourite mollusk?
1: Well, I don't have many favourites. Every time I pick up a snail, it's a favourite. And
0: but it's a
1: I would nominate my favourite one is the Steve Irwin tree snail, which I named some years ago after the crocodile hunter. And this is just after he died, actually, from the stingray bite. And, it's a very rare thing, found out in the wet tropics, high up in the trees. And, it's always been one of my favourites.
0: Lovely. Well, look, John, thank you very much for introducing us, telling us where the boundaries are, clearing up the octopus question, and, look, I hope you follow our Mollusk of the Year competition.
1: I do. Who's going to be your judge?
0: Well, keep listening. You're about to find out. I'm about to introduce him. Dr. John Stanisic has been our... But I should say, John, you would be better qualified than this person in terms of scientific knowledge.
1: Scientific knowledge is necessarily a judge's best CV.
0: Yes.
1: I would just think somebody that knows something about it.
0: Yes, well, look,
1: a little bit.
0: He might not be long in that category, but we'll see. Thank you very much for your time, Dr. John Stanisic, the snail whisperer. So if you want to try and impress our guest judge, who I'll introduce him in a moment, but I will now tell you, is not a person who is an expert in this field. His qualifications are numerous, but they're elsewhere. Basically, you just have to provide a succinct, compelling argument as to why your mollusk should be the mollusk of the year. You can call in now. There's a number of people lined up. 1-300-222-702. The text 0467-922-702. Time to unveil our guest judge, comedian Subby Valentine. Hello.
2: Hello. I'm feeling under immense pressure. Dr. John's really put me in it, hasn't he? I'm feeling under immense pressure now. He was like questioning me before he even knew how I was.
0: Well, let me outline your qualifications. So many people would know this, but about 25 years ago, I did my first program ever on the ABC. It was on a Saturday night, and comedian Subby Valentine presented the iconic segment Vegetable of the Week, where he would go around and basically find out all about a carrot or a cucumber or a broccoli, come in, present his findings, and everyone loved it. And that's probably what made me think of you. And you know, if you
2: clearly there's really no other reason, to be fair.
0: There was no other reason, but I just thought you have a feel for selecting things from often ignored categories.
2: Yeah, that's very true, and that's exactly what that was. So yeah, in that regard, I'm highly qualified.
0: And to be fair, when I asked you, you didn't say, oh, I don't know. I mean, probably Dr. John Stanisic would be better. You just went, yeah, that sounds good.
2: Very, very confident in my mollusk sort of rating abilities. And also I know quite a bit about mollusks because I have read the Wikipedia page, which I dare say puts me in front of most people.
0: And would it be fair to say you've read that in the last 24 hours for the first time?
2: Correct. Yes. Doesn't matter though. It still puts me ahead of everyone else.
0: Well,
2: and it's fresh.
0: And also it's fresh in your mind. And I appreciate doing...
2: And I watched some YouTube videos, so I'm all over it.
0: No pressure that Dr. John Stanisic, the snail whisperer, has opted to stay on the line and listen on. Perhaps wondering if this will break you and we'll need a replacement judge.

0: Right, let us begin. Let us begin our mollusk of the year. If you want to nominate a mollusk, 1-300-222-702 or the text 0467-922-702.
1: Taya, hi.
2: Hello.
0: Who would you like to nominate as mollusk of the year and why?
2: I would like to nominate the leaf sheep.
0: Okay, go on.
2: It's a tiny mollusk. It's about the size of a grain of rice, and it's a small sea slug. And it has a little white face with two little black eyes, and then it looks like it's covered in green leaves. Wow. And it eats algae, and then it steals the chloroplast from the algae and then uses those to do its own photosynthesis to supplement the other energy it makes from eating the algae.
0: And wow. Do you love it, and are you nominating it because, you know, it seems so clever?
2: Yeah, I think it's really clever. I like that mollusks can commit crimes. I like that they let them do that. And they're too, I guess they're way too small if you wanted to put handcuffs on them. So,
3: how do you know about this mollusk?
2: I just really love creatures, and I'll go off about things like pelagic sediment in the Mariana Trench. It's just an accumulation of random pieces of knowledge.
0: Mm, well, any further questions, Subby?
3: No, that's other than the fact that there's now two people better qualified than me to judge this competition. But no, that was fantastic.
0: Well, good on you, Taya. Congratulations, you're in the running. Subby will announce his winner of this heat at least before 2 o'clock. John is next. G'day, John.
4: Good afternoon, James.
0: Who would you like to nominate as mollusk of the year?
4: The Sydney rock oyster, because it tastes good, especially with a bit of salt and lemon fresh out of the oyster, or even with a bit of jets on and mayonnaise. Mm.
0: Well, this is taking a turn I didn't expect, Subby.
3: I was thinking about this because it's like there obviously.
4: Oh, they also.
0: Sorry, just hang on a tick, John. Yes, Subby, go ahead.
3: It's just interesting because it is a possibility, because obviously a lot of the mollusks can be eaten. But I dare say, were there many entries in the Bird of the Year based on tastiness? I don't think there were. Was there a turkey in there?
0: Win.
3: The chicken, I don't think there were. Not saying that John's not right. As you said, it's an interesting turn.
0: Yeah. Look, John, thank you very much for your purely taste-related nomination. There's nothing wrong. We haven't set any criteria
3: exactly
0: around
3: right.
0: this. That is, you know, completely fair enough. Patty is next. Patty, who would you like to nominate as...
5: Hello. Yeah,
0: go ahead.
5: Look, first thing I'd say to Stubby, you need to be a lot more comfortable with saying, don't backchat me, mollusks.
3: Thank you.
5: And I'm going with the mollusk that we all meet when we're children, which is the pippy.
0: Yeah.
5: Right? That amazing creature that, you know, excites children up and down the coast of Australia. Just what a wonderful beast. It's the first thing without legs that you meet that can actually move and disappear.
0: Mm, that is true.
5: Mm. And they make good bait.
3: Nice. I like it.
0: No, well, okay. Well, I guess you're allowed to say that.
3: Now we've gone off again.
0: Mm, mm.
3: Have a debate. Dear.
0: They're very successful too. There seem to be a lot of them. I mean, I've never counted, but there's a lot.
5: I think once you've worked out how to find them with your feet at the beach, you dig your feet into the sand and you just find them. And when you find one, you find 100.
0: Mm.
5: And look, the other thing I would say, possibly the only mollusk to have played a role in a Bluey episode.
0: Oh, there's something, Subby.
3: Interesting. Yeah. Very good. Might need to be fact-checked, to be fair. But, I mean, I think definitely a possibility. And if that's true, that gives you points. That's definitely giving you points there, Patty. Well done.
0: Well, that's the third criteria. That's how they are in the wild,
3: mm-hmm.
0: how they taste, and how they influence
3: how they've
0: popular
3: been represented.
0: Culture.
3: Yeah, that's right.
0: Very well, good, Patty. Thank you. Thank you very much.
5: Thanks, guys.
0: A lot of people are casting votes for the Sydney rock oyster. I don't know what that, because they're delicious. I want more than that. I mean, you're the judge. I'm not the judge.
3: Well, yeah, and also, I mean, to be fair, also.

0: something a bit more left field, I think.
1: Yeah. All right. You know, so you've got an insight into the judge's mind, Subby Valentine, comedian. Mollusk of the Year, we're taking your nominations, 1-300-222-702 and the text 0467-922-702. Yes, I'm glad about this one. Warwick, go ahead.
2: How are you, James?
1: Good,
2: Subby.
1: Good.
2: Yeah, look, I think we did need to clarify things a little bit there on the criteria.
1: Yes.
2: Because I was thinking of, the Sydney Rock Oyster initially. But so it's got to be the cuttlefish.
1: Okay.
2: Why? That W-shaped iris in their eyeball is incredible. And it's just the way that they seem to, just float there and analyze you. Like, they stare you out with that incredible looking eye, and you just think, man, so like, they're
0: can you just tell, I don't
2: mulling
0: know
2: over
0: joke,
2: what
0: huh?
2: I am as much as I'm mulling over what they are.
0: So what's the story with the eye? Pardon my ignorance.
2: The actual iris is a W shape.
0: Right.
1: Wow.
0: Well, that's good. That's good intro. I like that.
1: Yeah, you might have to be our new judge, Warwick.
0: Yeah, that doesn't matter. You said it was such
2: an incredible thing. If ever you were going to use something as a template for an alien in a movie, it's the cuttlefish's eye.
0: Mm-hmm. Okay. Well, there's your popular culture reference right there.
1: Yeah.
0: Thank you
1: very much, Warwick. So far we have four nominations. The Leaf Ship. The Sydney Rock Oyster from lots of people, and I think it was John, Paddy and the Pippi, Warwick and the Cuttlefish. And we've also had a couple yesterday that I should include for the octopus. Someone summed up the octopus by saying, where's it gone? It says the octopus because they're very intelligent and they're delicious with chili sauce.
0: See, I think that's worse. If they're delicious and intelligent, that's no good, is it?
1: Yeah, I know. It is worse, I think. Holly, I think, is next. Hi, Holly. Hi. Who do you nominate as Mollusk of the Year?
3: Hey, I'm going for the periwinkle.
1: Why?
3: It's a nice word.
1: It is.
3: And they're a pretty colour. And they help each other in low tides because they group together and keep everyone wet when the tide goes out.
1: Oh, so they cooperate.
3: So they look after each other. They're a community. Correct. Yes. Yes.
0: Oh, nice.
1: Subby?
0: Well, that's very good. That's very ABC to start with. So I like that. That's ticks there. A community-minded mollusk is what we want.
1: Yes.
0: So that's great. So I think and have you come across them, Holly? Is this a thing that have you known about this sort of grouping thing by seeing it yourself, or this is just something you've picked up from somewhere?
3: You've seen it? 10 biology a zillion years ago. Yeah, absolutely seen it.
0: Nice.
3: You just have to dodge them when you're walking on the rocks in your bare feet, though.
0: It's good for the judge because it makes me want to go and see it, and that's very evocative of you. So well done.
1: Yeah, nice.
3: Beautiful, and they have their own colour too. When you look it up,
1: oh, they have their own colour.
3: Yeah. It's a beautiful purple colour, and it's actually on the Pentone, whatever that word is, Pentone, whatever. They got their own colour, periwinkle.
1: Well, not many people can say that. Not many creatures can say that. Hey, Ralph has cast. I mean, you're the judge, and your word is final, Subby. But Ralph says, "I vote for the unhandcuffable mollusk leaf ship."
0: Uncuffable was a good selling point, I think.
1: That's not a word I thought I'd hear in our mollusk segment.
0: No.
1: Let's move on to Rosemary. Good afternoon, Rosemary.
4: Hello. Hi, James. I'm Subby. I'm nominating, I did a specific one. I sent in Spanish dancer Nudibranch, which is absolutely beautiful.
1: Okay.
4: Have a look at the picture. Okay. But there's thousands of variations on Nudibranchs. And when you're a diver, that's not that I've dived for a few years now, but that's what you go looking for and take pictures of, because they're so pretty and there's so many varieties of
1: them. Can you go back a step and explain nudibranch a bit?
4: I think the other name is, I think, is a sea slug.
1: Oh, okay.
4: But they're pretty. They're really pretty. And they come with spots and colours and bright yellow and bright blue and variations. They're just gorgeous.
1: Okay.
0: I think all slugs should come up with a better name than, like, sea slug sounds rubbish, but nudibranch or whatever it is sounds fantastic.
4: Nudibranch.
1: I like that yours is largely an aesthetic choice. They look beautiful rather than
4: they are.
1: They've got a lovely
4: you don't
1: crunchy
4: want to say
1: taste.
4: Sea slug.
1: Yeah.
4: No, I don't eat those things.
0: it's not a beauty contest, though, let's be fair, James. Come on.
1: Well, what sort of a contest?
0: What other criteria?
1: Well, we don't have the criteria. Is whatever you reckon.
5: Loose. Whatever you reckon.
0: Loose. Yes.
1: Yeah. But that's because of your great experience picking appropriate vegetables in the iconic segment, Vegetable of the Week. Right. Maybe we should bring that back. Michael, who would you like to nominate as Mollusk of the Year?
6: I'm also putting in a bid for the nudibranch as a scuba diver. We find them fascinating in their range of colours and sizes and where you find them. Mm. They're just fascinating creatures. And one fact is they always live in pairs. So once you find one, you look for another one.
1: Oh, is that in a romantic way, do you think?
6: I believe it is, yeah. I think they do it for reproduction.
1: Yeah. So they're like us.
6: I don't know. I haven't read the quiz. I should sit down and have a chat with one.
1: Well, look, we're doing something on different parenting styles at 2:30. Maybe we should get a couple of them on.
6: Listen in.
1: Thank you for any questions, Subby Valentine.
0: No, I think this. I mean, it sounds like a magnificent creature again. It's just making me feel like I need to see. Did you say someone's sending in pictures? That's good, because I don't think I've seen enough of the nudies. I need to see more.
1: Yeah, very nice. Look, thank you very much, Michael. I do feel this captured the imagination of at least a small part of the nation. And while some people be picking his winner of Heat 1 in the next few minutes before the 2 o'clock news, there will be another heat. I hope you'll return as guest judge, Subby.
0: How could I not? I mean, it's just, what a start. Incredible.
1: Exactly.
0: I'm learning so much as well, James. That's the beauty. My Wikipedia page, I thought I'd done well, but I've already learned so much more already.
1: Yeah, great. We've got, so if we don't get to you, there's many nominations. If we don't get to you today, don't despair. There will be next week another opportunity. Ross, who would you like to nominate as Mollusk of the Year?
7: Is that for me?
1: Sure is.
7: I think the cowry is the most admired one. Everyone seems to have a cowry shell in their house that they've collected from somewhere, and the cowries were used as a unit of currency back in the day.
1: Were they really? Nice. When was that?
7: You could trade, in the islands and that, I think people traded them. You know, you'd sort of 3 carry for a big tuna fish or something like that or whatever.
1: Very nice, Subby.
0: And have you got some at home, Ross?
7: No.
0: You said a lot of people. Oh, yeah.
7: Toss up between that and the conch, because a lot of people have conches in their gardens as well.
1: Mm.
0: Yeah.
1: So you've gone really for popularity. Sorry, go on.
7: Yeah. I think popularity, is a way to judge it. Yep.
0: Yeah, okay. It's widespread. Yeah, that works as a criteria, I suppose.
1: Thank you very much.
0: I'm just wondering if we could try and pass one off as currency now.
1: Yeah, you could try.
0: Give it a go.
1: We were talking about tipping earlier. So,
0: there you go.
1: That'll be $37.50. Look, let's round up to 40. I'll throw in 8 conch shells. I'll just get them out of my sack that I carry everywhere. I should apologise. There's a little bit of talking over today, and that's my fault for being in Brisbane. So the mechanics are slightly more complicated. I promise for Heat 2, I will be back in the Sydney studio. So it's no one's fault but mine. Danny, hi, who would you like to nominate? Danny, go ahead.
8: Sorry.
1: That's right.
8: The Australian native slug, it's white with a red triangle on its back. and it feeds on the algae on the outside of the bark of the Sydney blue gums, especially on rainy nights. And the next day you can actually see where they've moved their head from side to side, grinding off that algae, that bluish tinge algae of the blue gums. And you can see, and then it exposes the true colour of the blue gums, which is actually green. And once the algae is removed, and it's done by the Australian native slug, you can actually see them zigzag with the beam, with the zigzag, their heads going across and as they eat the algae. Yeah?
1: Goodness. Well, look, thank you very much for that, Danny. Look, we're running out of time, Subby Valentine, so you have the unenviable task of picking the winner of Heat 1 for our Mollusk of the Year competition. And, I mean, if you are able to articulate reasons, if it's just vibes-based, sure, but if you can articulate reasons, I think that would help ease the trauma on those who don't win.
0: Absolutely. Well, I mean, there were so many remarkable stories, beautifully told, and some wonderful mollusks, let's not forget. I mean, I hadn't thought of the periwinkle. You know, that's something, and the native slug, that's not something that most people would think about immediately, but by golly, I'm all on board. But I think, as one of your listeners, other listeners quite rightly said, was it Taya? Was that her name, Taya, at the beginning?
1: Yeah.
0: With the leaf ship? I mean,
1: the leaf ship.
0: That's an amazing, amazing mollusk and beautifully told. She obviously has a passion for it. There was humour.
1: Yep.
0: And just great knowledge. And I don't think there'd be many of us would have known about that mollusk.
1: She got the word unhandcuffable in, which was excellent.
0: That's right.
1: The winner of Heat One is Taya and the Leaf Ship. So, Taya, hopefully you will be, I guess we'll have a final if we have heats. That's what traditionally happens. Subby, will you return as judge?
0: Absolutely. Can't wait.
1: Wonderful contribution. Thank you so much for our time. Guest judge, mollusk and vegetable specialist now, or swiftly becoming at least a mollusk specialist, Subby Valentine. He will be back as judge sometime next week at a time to be determined. Coming up to 2 o'clock after the news, we're going back with Carolyn Swindle to 1982. What were you doing in 1982? Maybe you weren't alive, but if you were alive, what was happening in your life? Why was it a significant year for you? We want to hear right now. 2 o'clock news.
5: Adam Storey with ABC News. The Shadow Health Minister says the Labor-commissioned independent review into the aged care algorithm is an admission of failure from the government. The review will scrutinise the integrated assessment tool, which is used to determine how much funding at-home support package recipients receive. The opposition and industry experts have raised concerns that human assessors can't override the algorithm's decisions. Senator Anne Rustin has told the Upper House Labor has capitulated to pressure.
9: This is an admission by the government that its assessment system is failing older Australians under the weight of sheer evidence. The government has finally capitulated. It has agreed to an independent review of the very algorithm it spent a year defending.
5: Economists say while higher unemployment figures may save Australia from an interest rate rise in November, it may not be out of the woods yet. An estimated 39,300 fewer Australians were in work last month, although the unemployment rate has remained steady at 4.7% after last month's numbers were adjusted. Even though the RBA has identified a target band of 4.5 to 5%, William Buck, chief economist Bessa Detta, says global instability is having unforeseen impacts on inflation.
10: Our core view is that they won't move again in November, but we certainly wouldn't be able to rule that out. If we look at interest rate markets, they are pricing in the possibility of another rate rise by May of next year.
5: The Communications Minister, Annika Wells, has rejected claims the government's digital duty of care legislation is about political censorship. Under the proposed online safety laws introduced to Parliament today, tech companies would be required to take reasonable steps to prevent foreseeable harms on their platforms. Speaking at the National Press Club, Ms. Wells says the government is happy to negotiate on the laws to pass them through Parliament, but she says claims by the coalition around censorship are wrong.
11: This is not about what people say on the internet. It's about what platforms do. on the internet. And your right to disagree with me or the government or believe whatever you want to believe will not be impinged by a digital duty of care.
5: A post office worker has been arrested in Sydney as part of a months-long investigation.

0: fly to P. Plater's alleged dangerous and negligent driving, spanning 15 minutes ahead of the crash that injured 10 Newcastle Knights fans earlier this month. Indica Barbrick Samara Singh is accused of crashing a car into fans as they prepared to farewell the Knights team bus ahead of the grand final. After 8 additional charges were laid this week, Samara Singh is now facing 17 offences. 9 of those are for allegedly causing bodily harm by misconduct while being in charge of a motor vehicle. He was excused from Newcastle local court today, with the case now adjourned until December. Police in the US state of Illinois say they've prevented a potential mass shooting. Authorities in Palatine arrested a 19-year-old who they say may have planned to target a Hindu place of worship. They say he openly identified as a white supremacist at work and told his colleagues that he couldn't wait to kill Indian people. He now faces terror-related charges. The British finance minister says he wants other nations to tighten sanctions on Russian-linked shipping. It comes as the Trump administration is reportedly considering easing sanctions on so-called shadow fleet vessels that transport oil from Russia. And all public schools in Timor-Leste have been closed for the week due to the health risks posed by smoke and pollutants being blown into the country from neighbouring Indonesia. Authorities say air quality is deteriorated as monsoon winds bring smoke from wildfires burning in Indonesia's Kalimantan and Papua regions. To the weather for this afternoon, isolated to scattered showers and possible thunderstorms in the central and northern inland plains in the far west, mainly during the afternoon and evening, with isolated showers in the east. A shower or two in Sydney this afternoon, a partly cloudy day with a high chance of showers tomorrow with a top of 20, the chance of showers on Saturday with a top of 22, and then there's the chance of morning showers on Sunday also with a top of 22. 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
3: Great to have you company. Thanks so much to Mike at Batemans Bay, who loved the Mollusk of the Year segment. He too will be next week. And we may even continue this as a regular segment after Mollusks. What next? Another type of living creature, maybe a piece of furniture of the year. It's so many directions it could go. Look, can we have this, what is it? Not week. Well, yes, week, but also hour.
1: The 702 ABC Sydney box office.
3: Yes, all this week, 702 ABC Sydney box office gives you the chance to win tickets to some of the biggest shows in Sydney today. Just to win a double pass to Tom Gleeson doing comedy at the Enmore Theatre, all you need to do is keep listening and be ready to answer this trivia question at 2:30. So what's the answer? If you know now, don't do anything, but I'll give you the nod just before 2:30 to call in. This is the question. In the sitcom Seinfeld, Frank Costanza invented which alternative holiday celebrated with an aluminium pole? For the first time, I have no idea, but I'm sure some of you do. So what are we doing now? A new segment, another new segment. Carolyn Swindle takes us back in time to a year. What year is it? Well, we'll find out, but we'll give you a bit of Atmos from that year, what it was like, and then we want to know what happened to you in that year. Why was it a significant or insignificant, I guess, year for you? Hi, Carolyn.
4: Hi, James. How are you?
3: Good. Now, we're going, but where are we going? Where are we going?
4: Well, it's good that you're in Brisbane because we're going back in time to 1982. Now, that's not a sledge on Queensland, although I'm allowed to because I grew up there, but I lived in Brisbane in 1982. So I feel like the universe is in balance if one of us is there at the moment.
3: And we picked this year as a balancing thing because last time we did 1999 and played the Prince song, which was written in this year, 1982.
4: Yes. It was.
3: So many, many things happened. It was the birth, I believe, of the Sydney Swans.
5: A gala launching at the Opera House and a promise that Sydney would soon be proud to have its own Australian football team.

0: The VFL hoped to draw 20,000 people to each of the Swans' 11 games at the SCG, beginning on Sunday, March the 28th. But behind all the fanfare, organisers admit that Sydney is still a rugby league town.
1: And it still is, I reckon. Well, maybe not. A lot of people love the AFL. But it was so Victorian back then. It was the VFL, the Victorian Football League.
2: They did all right with their goal of 20,000. So the first game had nearly 16,000 at it. So it's not bad for a rugby league town to come out. I wonder how many of those came up from Melbourne, though.
1: Yeah, they often, I don't know. But it certainly caught on. People love the Swans and also now love the other Sydney team. I don't even follow AFL enough to
2: know. You know, I had so much respect for you earlier on, but you know nothing about mollusks. You know nothing about periwinkle blue. And now you're telling me you can't name two AFL teams in Sydney. Come on.
1: I know, I'm poor. But I do know the most famous phone call made in the history of cinema, made in 1982.
3: E.T. Phone home.
1: It wasn't actually a phone call. It was more a reference to a phone call.
2: It was just really an expression of a desire, wasn't it, that's what he wanted to do. I thought you were going to say, because there's a phone number that if I say four digits, 8675, if you're of a certain generation, you know how to respond to that.
1: 8675309.
2: That's the one.
1: Was that a
2: name? That was 1982.
1: Jenny.
2: Tommy Two-Tone. Yeah, Jenny.
1: I love that song.
2: I don't
1: song.
2: Think, upon listening to it again, I don't think it really stands up to any type of feminist lens, but, you know, no. You know, 8675309 is a catchy number.
1: Yeah, I mean, just to explain that, if you haven't heard the song recently, it's a great song, it's got a great riff, but that number was, he did see it written in the toilet wall, right?
2: Yeah, and he was lonely. But anyway, that's not the number ET needed to ring. No. I don't know. I don't know what the global, the interstellar dialing code would be.
1: One of the Rocky films was released in 1982. It was number 3. It had this famous song. I was so amped after seeing it. I came home at 9:30, put on my running shoes and went for a very fast run around the block.

0: so good.
1: I don't think it was my favourite song of the year. There was what? There was, of course, Down Under, which would be the most iconic Australian song.
2: Mm.
1: But I loved a little ballad that I think was at number one for maybe 6 or 7 weeks. Whoa!

0: And there was this lovely... This lovely
1: and
0: look,
1: that is the Moving Pictures original version, not the Shannon Knoll re-release of whenever that was. I reckon that was in the 2000s, wasn't it?
0: Yeah, I think so. And there was a great film clip of that, of a little kid trying to get served in a mook bar and everyone ignoring him. It was so sad. Enough about music. There was also Physical by Olivia Newton-John. There was...
1: I like that. Enough about music and then you name that song, because I do think that's a pretty bad song.
0: I didn't want to play it.
1: Enough about music.
0: I don't want to play Michael Jackson, but Thriller came out. That sold quite well. Toto went to Africa. But we want to hear what happened to you in 1982. The number 1-300-222-702, the text 0467-922-702. What happened to you, Carolyn?
1: It was my first year of high school. Now, it's interesting because I was the age then that my daughter is now. So I am, of course, giving her all of the trauma that I experienced at that age and trying to parent her as though that is happening to her at the moment, and all the things she needs to say to people when they're not nice to her, because that's what was going on to me. It was the 1 year of high school I didn't have a good year. Why don't you have me on for the different parenting styles segment as well? Because clearly I'm ace at that.
0: What happened? What was scary? You just didn't find the right friends?
1: I just think I was in a deeply awkward phase. I'd moved from my little public primary school. I went to a private girls' school. I just think I was just a bit out of step. So a number of the people who I wasn't friends with in year eight are still now my lifelong friends. So I think it was just something about me not adjusting that well to the change. And I had a terrible haircut. That didn't help.
0: I'm gonna say something to you that's very wise and makes it all into sense.
1: Thank you.
0: Adolescence can be tricky.
1: Terrible.
0: That's all I've got.
1: Write a book about that.
0: About adolescence being tricky. On the line, so we do want to hear your memories of 1982. What happened for you? Why was it significant? The number 1-300-222-702, the text 0467-922-702. Sue, did you want to mention the Swans?
2: Yes, please. Now, I have history of being a New South Welsh woman and also a Melburnian. Mm-hmm. Now, I lived in Melbourne, and the family I was associated with were South Melbourne family.
0: Right.
2: They had followed Souths for an aeon. And so I just automatically went into following Souths. Mm-hmm. When it was an at-home match day, and you went near the ground there at the Lake Oval.
0: Yes.
2: It was like an ant's nest of people walking out from every direction of that suburb, walking to their ground to watch their match. Mm. Now, others would have come in on the train, which would have not been very far away from that station there to the Lake Oval. But at least half of those people I would have seen would have actually walked from that suburb in all directions to go to their game.
0: Ah, right. And yes, are you traumatic when your team moves? There's still people, I mean, not many North Sydney Bears fans are getting stoked about the Perth team. I don't think, maybe they are. But yes, it was not just Carolyn, it wasn't just a happy story for Sydney. It was a sad story for many people in Melbourne, I guess.
1: Of them are still coming up. I have friends from Melbourne who come up because they are Swans supporters, because they were South Melbourne supporters.
0: Glenys, what happened to you in 1982?
3: 1982, just turn the radio off. Right. I've had three sons and at last I got a daughter.
0: Ah, right. Was that something you were very much hoping for?
3: Oh, of course, I just think a family is more complete when you've got one of each at least. Mm-hmm. And I just kept popping out boys. So I was pretty determined and very wanting of a daughter. I love dressmaking and all those sorts of things. And I don't think you get the same thrill out of sons like that.
1: And how did you finish at four then, Glenys? Did you go, well, that's it, that's my complete set?
3: Well, I would have, except my oldest son was killed, so I had another child and I didn't want another daughter. How's that?
0: Oh, I'm sorry, dear.
3: Because little boys are lovelier babies than little girls to me. And my fifth child was another son. a spitting image in every sort of way to the one who died. So there we are.
0: Oh, look, thank you so much for sharing that with us, Glenys. Those things are, yeah, really, it's very lovely of you to speak to us. So you're on ABC Local Radio, James O'Loughlin with you, Carolyn Swindles with me, and we're going back to 1982. Some of you weren't born, some of you were just young, some of you have been around for a while. How was it a significant year for you? The number 1-300-222-702 and the text 0467-922-702. Here's a go. Here's something exciting. I think Alana might have seen Moving Pictures. Is that right, Alana?
4: It isn't fair. It was such a, he's such a whinger, but yes, at the Ride Hobbit Hole, can I just say, 82, yes, we all went, we're all 14, but this is pre-Violent Femmes. So 83 was better because that was when the Violent Femmes first came to Australia. But yeah.
0: Good that you were just getting, you were just kind of rebuilding your street cred there.
4: Yeah, like moving from ABBA to, I don't know, Susie Bashy's. So what, that, I can't remember it very well, probably because we're all, you know, alcohol affected, but certainly it's great, those small venues that are nearly extinct now, where you teenagers can just get up the front. And as I said on the text, it was also Christmas 1982 is a beautiful line from a beautiful Chisel song called Letter to Alan. So just popping that in as well.
0: Okay, thank you very much. Thank you very much for that. You would have been, Carolyn, you would have been, you were year eight. You would have been too young to go and see any live bands, weren't you?
4: But we also saw the Eurogliders there, and that's probably

0: Probably all I can recall. I want to say radiators, but I think we saw them somewhere else.
1: Okay, look, thank you very much, Alana. Lovely to hear from you. Carolyn, would you have been going to any bands at that time?
2: I don't think I went to any bands in 1982, unless it was part of a family festival, Warana, up in Brisbane. But yeah, I think my first live gig was probably, this is embarrassing, 1985, the Uncanny X-Men.
1: I reckon there is a possibility it would have been either. Okay, I think it might have been 82. I went and saw Midnight Oil. It was just after Place Without a Postcard came out. That came out in November 1981. So it probably was 1982 that I saw my first and possibly still best concert, Midnight Oil, then. I was in year 11. And do you know what? When we're doing this segment, so 1982, I've. Pretty much, it was. I mean, you said it wasn't a great year for you. It was pretty much a nothing year for me. A lot happened to me in year 12 in 1983. But not much. I mean, life just, you went to school. I studied quite hard. There were no real achievements or turning points. I survived. That's all I can say.
2: Well, it's riveting radio then, isn't it? When we. What happened? Oh, not much.
1: Not much.
2: In Brisbane, it was very exciting because we had the Commonwealth Games.
1: Oh, yeah, okay. Wait a minute. Wasn't there like a little mascot?
2: A little mascot,
1: Big mascot?
2: a giant world-changing mascot by the name of Matilda, who's, I don't know what you'd call it. I want to say flap, but that doesn't sound right. But they opened up and children poured out of Matilda, and then she turned to the crowd, and what did she do? She winked. No one saw that
1: That's
2: coming.
1: right.
2: And they do not do opening ceremonies like that anymore.
1: What was Matilda a koala?
2: It was a kangaroo.
1: Is it? Well, you were in
2: You were
1: Brisbane.
2: studying hard, weren't you?
1: I really was.
2: You can still go and see her. She's at a service station in Gympie now.
1: Is she?
2: Yeah, and really not as big as you expect it to be. So large enough for children to pour out of onto the ground and run around and surprise us all, but not big enough to still be impressive 40
1: That's right.
2: some years later.
1: I can almost see it now. So that was 44 years
2: 44
1: ago,
2: years ago, yeah.
1: 1982. So I think one thing, a fair few things have changed, but one thing has changed in that the Commonwealth Games is slightly less. They were a big deal then. I know they were in Brisbane, but whenever they were on, it was a big deal. They're a slightly less big deal now, I think.
2: Well, I think the recent one was that I think the intention is to go back to it being a big deal.
1: Okay. Well, it's nice to have that intention.
2: It was a big deal for Brisbane. We're still talking about it, and I hope that they're going to bring the same people out for the 2032 opening ceremony planning.
1: Let's hope. We are talking about 1982. Why was it a big year for you? 1-300-222-702. The text 0467-922-702. Mike says, big year for me. I was born. Well done, Mike. Arne, what happened to you?
3: Oh, mate, 1982 was a cracking good year. I was in year nine at Redcliffe High, so in Brisbane. And as just mentioned a moment ago, the Commonwealth Games was on, and yeah, I was in the opening ceremony. One of the little kiddies running around that field where the kids speared out of Matilda, and we all unfurled a big Australian flag.
1: Oh,
3: That
1: wow.
3: was part of that ceremony.
1: Did
3: Yeah,
1: you have
3: passed
1: to do
3: around the
1: many
3: track.
1: rehearsals?
3: Yeah, so we'd get a train. There'd be a special train from Sandgate Station to wherever it was. I can't
2: To
3: remember which
2: QE2
3: QE2
2: Stadium
3: Stadium.
2: over in Nathan.
3: Yeah, QE2. Yeah, that's it. And yeah, all the local schools, all the high schoolers would all pile on. And yeah, off we'd go and get a bus to connect to Nathan and march around the track, practice things. I still have my little marker from the ground where I had to stand, so I knew where I had to stand at the thing. And we all had these terry toweling track suits that were like blue and red and white and all sorts of different colours.
1: Wow.
3: It was fantastic.
1: Yeah, good on you. Thank you very much for that, Arne. You're on ABC Local Radio. We are talking 1982. What happened to you? 1-300-222-702. The text 0467-922-702. Marion, what happened to you?
4: Hi. In 1982, I graduated as a registered nurse at St. Joseph's at Auburn, and then we moved to Balmain.
1: Congrats.
4: Yeah, and when we moved to Balmain because I was

0: social life revolved around Jamoy Rowers and Beatty Street Wine Bar in Balmain. So it was a great place to live.
1: And yeah. And did you enter the workforce, you know, as a nurse? And if so, was that a...
0: Yes.
1: How was that?
0: Yes, a registered nurse. Yeah, so that was my first job. I worked in a surgical ward in Balmain Hospital. It was great, yeah.
1: Was it?
0: Yeah, it was good. Balmain Hospital did a lot more things than it does now back then, but it was a great area to live. And you nursed a lot of the people who were all working class and grew up in the area, mm. you know, worked on the wharves and things. Yeah, it was great. A lot less, not as upmarket as it is these days.
1: Yes, well, it's very politely put, Marion.
0: Yes.
1: Some people would have described that in other words. Thank you very much for that. Such a first year you enter workforce, it's a shock to the system, isn't it, Carolyn? Mm.
2: Well, she would have. I think Marion would have lived in resident halls of lived at the hospital and done her training there. I think that's how the nursing training was done back then, wasn't it? That the nurses lived in nurses' quarters and did their training on the job at the hospital then.
1: Yeah.
2: That was different. Yeah, that would have been great.
1: Yeah. Thank you very much, Marion. Lovely to hear from you. Dave, what did you do in 1982?
3: G'day, James.
1: G'day.
3: How are you? Good, well, good. Besides doing my HSC, I also saw the Earls, I think it was their 1098 tour at the Capitol Theatre because I've just released US Forces. So, yeah, I'm pretty sure it was their 1098 tour. And
1: I think it was the one before.
3: Or Place Without a Postcard.
1: Yeah.
3: Ah, right, yeah.
1: But the insane is right, yeah.
3: Yeah.
1: Never has there been so much energy emanating from a stage, in my opinion, anyway.
3: Oh, indeed. And it was even better at the Royal Antler. Mm.
1: How did the HSC...
2: Well, neither of you were at Uncanny X-Men, though, so you can't really compare, can you?
1: How was the HSC for you that year, Dave?
3: It was wonderful. I peaked in the trials and bombed in the actual exam. And I can remember calling in from up the coast, surfing up in Byron. Mum said, well, guess what? You failed. And you get your butt down here. If you want to live in the granny flat out back, you're going to get a proper job, and working part-time isn't it. And I'll take a third of your wages as board. And if you don't like it, you can move out. Yeah, you know, she's a tough woman, hard but fair.
1: Yeah, and did you get a job? And if so, what was it?
3: Oh, yeah. Oh, I started off in the ANZ Bank.
1: Oh, yeah.
3: And I wasn't even allowed to talk to customers. I had to fold bank statements back in those days, balance the stamp register and fold checkbooks. Yeah. So it was great. But then I went on to trade in the money market. I ended up floating a company, and I've been working for myself ever since. So.
2: Ah, you did all right then, Dave.
3: Yeah,
2: HSC didn't matter?
3: No. Nah. And that's what I believe. Don't worry about it, because you'll find a way.
1: And was a little part of the motivation, I'll show her. I'll show mum.
3: Oh, not really. No.
1: Okay.
3: I thought, I've got to get my act together.
1: Yeah.
2: Well, my son's doing his HSC, Dave, so I'm taking notes on parenting from your mother's style. But how long did the 30% rule go for? Because once you were trading in the money markets and floating companies,
3: I was out of home at that stage. Yes. But it was just, initially when I was living at home in the granny flat.
1: Yeah, good on you, Dave. Thank you very much. You're right, Carolyn. 30% of a money market trader could be, you could buy a lot of broccoli. Larry is on the line. We are talking about 1982. Larry, what happened to you?
4: Oh, goody. How are you, James?
1: You're very good.
4: On this very day, 44 years ago, I landed in Sydney, Australia, and have been here ever since. 44 years ago today.
2: The winner is Sydney.
1: Wow.
4: That's correct.
2: Where from, Larry? Are you Canadian?
4: That's correct. And I worked on the Olympics in 2000. And I also am very disappointed James doesn't recognize me because I worked on the Adventures too as a cameraman, and he hasn't remembered me.
1: Well, to be fair, all I've got is LARRY and your voice.
4: That's right. No, of course you wouldn't remember me, but I worked on that show with you many, many, many years ago.
1: Yeah, right.
4: Many years ago.
1: I'm trying to... I'm trying to put a face to it, Larry.
4: You won't remember. It's too much of a blur. It was a long time ago, and I still work at the ABC on occasion.
1: There you go. But isn't it amazing? It was 44 years today, and we happen to be talking about that year now.
4: I was just doing some shopping, and I always turn on as soon as I walk in the door. I turned it on and said something about 1982, and I went, that's really interesting.
1: That's crazy.
4: I think I'll phone in, which I did.
2: So you arrived by plane?
4: Yes.
2: So how many was any direct flights there from North America?
4: Oh, no, it wasn't direct. I had to stop over in Hawaii for a while in those days. That was the only stopover.
2: Yeah. Gotcha.
4: Well, I don't really like Hawaii much. Australia's a lot nicer.
1: Oh, that's good.
4: Way better beaches.
1: Good to hear. Hey, thank you, Larry. Love to talk to you again. Recognise the voice as soon as I heard it. Good on you, mate. See you later.
2: Happy anniversary, Larry.
1: Happy anniversary.
4: Thank you kindly.
1: Indeed.
4: Thanks.
1: Well, that is our analysis is probably too grand a word, isn't it?
2: Oh, there was very little analysis involved.
1: There wasn't much analysis. There was also, I was trying to avoid this. It is quite catchy.

0: Canada and Africa. If only if it was called Canada, it would have been more appropriate for Larry's story. Thank you, Carolyn. That was...
1: Well, thank you. What a lovely journey back in time and some great stories from people too.
0: Yeah, Phil, we'll do it again in 2 weeks. Feel free to nominate a year on 0467 922 702, one in the last 40 or so that you want us to go back to. It doesn't have to be a long time. Could be 2021. Actually, that was COVID.
1: Talk about 2020 or 2021.
0: Yeah, right. Well, any one of the other ones, any time. Since, in the last 30 or 40. Good on you, Carolyn. Thanks so much.
1: Thank you.
0: Carolyn Swindell, who's a comedian and a writer. You're on ABC Local Radio. It's absolutely delightful to have your company. In a moment, we're going to be talking about what if the other parent, like if you're a parent, what if the other parent has a very, very, very different idea of the whole parenting business? First, though, the box office thing. So it is now time if you want to try and win a double pass to see Tom Gleeson do stand-up comedy in Sydney, and you've been listening earlier to the trivia question and you think you've got the correct answer, call now 1-300-222-702. Let's get the latest news headlines. Good afternoon, Adam Story.
2: Afternoon, James. Green Senator Jordan Steele John has taken leave from the party room after serious allegations were made against him. Nine Newspapers is reporting seven party members have raised allegations of inappropriate comments Senator Steele John made to women between 2017 and 2025. There's hope the latest job figures may convince the Reserve Bank Board to keep interest rates on hold at its next meeting. The unemployment rate stayed at 4.7% in September after the numbers for August were revised higher. And the federal government has announced an independent review into its controversial aged care funding algorithm. Experts, doctors and aged care providers have all raised concerns that human assessors can't override the algorithm's decisions. More news at 3 o'clock.
3: Former police officer Beaulamar Condon is on trial for murder following the death of two young men in 2024.
4: He's accused of shooting Jesse Baird and Luke Davies with his service firearm.
3: So what does the prosecution say happened? What will the defence argue, and will a jury be convinced beyond reasonable doubt? On the case of Jesse and Luke, we'll be your eyes and ears inside the courtroom. 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
0: Well, who's going to win the double pass to see Tom Gleeson at the Enmore Theatre? Let's find out. Is it going to be Vicky? Hi, Vicky.
6: Oh, hi, James. How are you going?
0: Good.
6: That's great. Great.
0: So the question was. Something about, yes, in the sitcom Seinfeld, Frank Costanza, George's father, invented which alternative holiday celebrated with an aluminium pole?
6: Oh, Festivus. That was his Christmas tree.
0: Did you have to look that up or did you just know that?
6: No, because I remember it was Festivus. We were trying to, with my husband, we were trying to remember what, because we knew it was something like that, and then we both remembered Festivus.
0: That was good. Do you...
6: You're
0: familiar with Tom Gleeson?
6: Yeah, of course. Much Hard Quiz every night.
0: Oh, you're good. And have you ever seen
6: every
0: him...
6: afternoon.
0: Have you ever seen him do stand-up comedy?
6: Yes, we saw him at Anita's in The Rule a couple of years ago.
0: And did you like it?
6: Yeah, we think he's very funny.
0: Well, is there any really one...

0: one metric for a comedian, isn't there? Did you laugh? And it sounds like the answer is yes, and I bet you will again. Yeah.
1: Thank you.
0: All right.
1: So does that mean we've actually won, or have we gone into the draw?
0: No, you've won. You have won.
1: Oh, wow.
0: You are going. Yeah. Yeah, I thought you were a bit low-key about it.
1: Oh, I thought we were just going to go into a draw.
0: No, no. Apologies if I didn't make it clear, but...
1: No, you probably did. You probably did. I just, yeah, that's wonderful.
0: Well, I'll put you on hold. Don't go away, because we need to get a pigeon or something to deliver your tickets, maybe an internet, something like that, a pigeon or an internet. If you're upset you missed out, sure, I understand. There's more chances for you to win across the day. Tom O'Ready in Sydney will play again after 3 o'clock. So isn't that wonderful?
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0: So I guess when you have kids, you often, you know, find out about parenting styles, read a book or two, and there seems to be a spectrum, I guess, of different parenting styles. Not that we're always consistent, are we? Or if you think about your parents, or if you've been a parent, your kids, like one day you might be quite permissive and like everything's fine, whatever you need to do. And then the next day you might be, I've had enough, stop it, you can't do that again, go to your room. So it's not as if we're all consistent. But in books it all looks very neat, and, you know, there might be authoritative parents who set clear expectations and boundaries. There might be authoritarian parents who place great emphasis on obedience and discipline. Permissive parents might be fewer limits or expectations, a bit more, you know, oh, well, you're exploring the world and all that. Uninvolved parents, you know, kind of a bit more whatever, all the best. What we're interested this afternoon, though, is what happens when, you know, you are one parent and there is another parent, there's two of you, and you kind of have different styles and different views. And when something happens, you work out, because it's not like a business. You don't sit down and work out a strategy plan and just follow it. Like, something happens and then pretty much on the fly, usually, you have to work out what to do. And what if you can continually disagree with that? If that has happened with you, perhaps with, you know, someone you love and care about and want to stay with, and whatever, but you just have different views about parenting or perhaps other experiences, then let us know. 1-300-222-702 or the text 0467-922-702. Jen Muir, we had her on a couple of weeks ago talking about a new book, parenting educator and author of Why Kids Need Boundaries, joins us. Hi, Jen.
4: Hello, how are you?
0: I'm good, but one would think that it would be enormously unlikely if the person you happen to decide to have a kid with, who you might have happened to fall in love with or at least like a lot, that you would have exactly the same ideas about parenting. That, you know, that seems unlikely.
4: It's very unlikely. And in fact, in 96% of relationships, we always talk about this, parents either lean a little bit to the firm side. You know, we have a lot of just because I said so in us, it's just how we lean. And some parents lean a little to the kind side, the soft side. We're sort of, oh, well, one more won't hurt you. And actually, nobody sits perfectly central when we talk about where we lean. And in 96% of relationships, a firm-leaning parent partners up with a kind-leaning parent. And probably because we offset the other person, we almost become a little bit stronger in the thing that we do best, because that's sort of what we're bringing to the relationship. What I would love a lot of parents listening to that to know, because they might be thinking, oh, gosh, yes, that makes sense, is that actually that's not a bad thing for kids. It's okay for us to have different rules and expectations and do things a bit differently around some things. It can become problematic if we just can't agree on anything.
0: Yes. And you know, I suppose you could say they talk about diversity of views, don't they? That if you have people who always have the same views about everything, you never question anything. And so if there is that, just trying to put a good spin on it, healthy, creative, you know, healthy bit of tension between what the, you know, what the one parent might think, what the other parent might think, you ideally arrive at the best answer. On the other hand, you often get oh, typical, as usual, I have to do all the hard work from one parent. Like if they are the one who thinks boundaries should be drawn, whereas the other one is a little bit softer on that.
4: Yes, definitely. I think if we can't come together on a few core rules, it's going to be pretty chaotic in terms of our parenting. So I always talk about if we can sort of agree on the really important stuff, how do we respond when the kids are hurting or hitting? How do we respond when kids are name calling? Things like, what do we think kids should be allowed their devices in their bedrooms overnight? You know, really important things around the safety or around the core rules within our family. It's really important that parents are able to come to some kind of agreement on this. I find it's particularly common in families, you know, that are increasingly parenting in two different houses. You might be separated and you might have really different rules at dad's house than we have at mum's house. That's an okay thing as long as we can come together on the really core sort of values, like, you know, we don't allow our kids to hit or damage our property, or we do have this stance on our phone use or what our kids are exposed to. It is really important we're able to come to some kind of agreement.
0: But also, Jen, we'd love to hear from you if you've negotiated this with your partner, if you did have different ideas. And, you know, I mean, couples have different ideas about everything. I want to go and lie on the beach on a holiday. I want to go somewhere adventurous, you know, so and have to negotiate it. And parenting is just one of them. The number 1-300-222-702 and the text 0467-922-702. Also, I think the idea of sitting, as you describe, and it's very sensible, sitting down and working out what we can agree on and da-da-da. You know, it has the feel of a board meeting and sense of strategy. You know, this is our strategy day. In my experience, I don't know, we probably should have. It was just like, okay, this has happened. How do we react? We have to agree really quickly now because it's happened. That's probably not the ideal way of doing it, but I think it's a pretty common way.
4: Yeah, look, it's not the reality, is it? I definitely think if parents can sit down more broadly every now and then and say, okay, what are our general views around the core stuff? It's super helpful. But the other thing I'd say, I always joke, I'm a firm leaning parent. I've just written a book on boundaries, but I naturally want to jump to the boundary or the limit. I'm partnered up with someone who I have seen stand by the side of a trampoline and say, who wants to get off now? 27 times and wait 30 minutes for an answer. And one of the things that I want parents to know is that actually our kids do learn to adapt to that different style. They may know that dad's a bit of a pushover and he's going to read one more story. And they may learn that mum's going to say no at the end of two stories. And it is okay for us to do things differently. And in fact, what our kids need is actually both. They need that kindness. They need that flexibility. There are times that the kindest thing we can do is drop the demand for our kids in actual sense, for ourselves and for our kids. And there are times where they absolutely need that firmness. And so I kind of think sometimes we're actually meeting the needs of our kids beautifully by offering different things. And that's also a really good way to think of it.
0: Well, yes. But also, I don't know if there's a graph on the most common source of arguments. And I'm pretty sure it wouldn't be whether you go bushwalking or lie on a beach in your holiday. I'm pretty sure of couples that have kids, it would be making decisions about the kids and specifically regarding rule breaking, discipline, rewards, punishments, all that sort of stuff.
4: 100%. I think the other thing is when we talk about this stuff, that a lot of when I look at who's doing the research and the learning around parenting, who's reading the parenting books and going to the parenting webinars, a lot of the time it's mums. So often they're carrying this new knowledge. We now have new information about the way we want to do our parenting. You know, once we know different things, we want to do things differently. And so we can have one parent that the reality is with our parenting, we're shaped by the way in which we were parenting and what we've learned since and how we've made sense of the way we were parented. So if we've got one parent that's done a bit more work on themselves and they've done a bit more research on what kids need, there might cause a lot of disagreements in the household in that scenario where you've got one parent going, that just kid needs a smack bottom. And then you've got another parent going, but hang on, I've read this book and it says we should do a time in instead. And that can be really hard because, you know, often it is one parent, and predominantly in heterosexual couples, that's a woman who's doing that reading. Now, dads are doing an incredible job. They're doing a lot of things in the parenting quite different to men of the past. But one of the areas

0: where women are still doing the bulk of it, it's that mental load stuff. And one of those mental load tasks is parent education, kind of learning how do we do this stuff. So I think that's another divide that can be hard. And whenever I do a parenting talk, the first question out of the gate is the one that we're talking about today. It's some parents saying, what do I do if I'm on board with everything you're saying, but my partner is not? And it is an incredibly hard thing to convince someone to do something differently when the way in which we particularly do discipline, it can be very much informed by, well, this is how it was done to me and that's what I'll do to my kid. Yeah, yes. It's really tough.
1: I would think that even if you do have the strategy meeting, come on, let's sit down and work out, you know, try and have a difficult conversation and try and agree on a consistent approach that isn't exactly what I want and isn't exactly what you want, but it's somewhere in the middle and at least we can be united. You know, normally when you sit down with a partner, I mean, sometimes you have an argument, but usually you can get to some theoretical agreement. The problem is when it actually happens, you revert to type. You know, you revert to, as you said, the default setting of often, this is what happened when I was growing up and it feels right to me, or probably or also this is what happened when I was growing up and it felt wrong to me, so I'm not going to do that.
0: Absolutely.
1: Yeah, so the difference between the strategy meeting and life in practice.
0: Absolutely, which is why it can be helpful if we all do a bit of work. Like there's a fantastic and usually free course called Circle of Security, which is a wonderful way for parents to get on the same page about a few basics. It's the most globally run parenting course. So if you both do something together, that can be a helpful way of getting on the same page. But the other thing I think that we can have for each other is compassion, because exactly what you've described, you know, when I fly off the handle because whinging or whining triggers me as a mum, or my partner might fly off the handle because a kid is defiant and suddenly his own father's words come out of his mouth, a lot of us really are coming off that automatic programming that is so hard to bypass. And the good news for parents is you don't have to always get this stuff right, particularly in those intense moments. We're all scrambling. What modern parents are doing that is significantly different to generations of the past is they're reflecting and they're repairing. So if we're able to reflect and go, that didn't go well, how could I do that differently next time this situation comes up and catch myself before I lose it? You know, that's really a great thing to do when we can. Not always perfect, but it is worthwhile. And the other thing we do is we repair. And, you know, when I ask parents in a workshop, I say, put up your hand if your parents ever said sorry to you. And if I have 300 people in the room, maybe two will put up their hand. And I say, put up your hand if you're saying sorry to your kids. And the whole room will put their hand up. So the majority of parents doing it now, yes, they're going to make mistakes. I make mistakes even as a parent educator. That's okay. But if we're reflective, if we take on a little bit of knowledge about what's good for kids and we sort of look at the evidence that we now have access to that our parents didn't have, by the way, and we do our best with that and we're very compassionate, I think we've got our best chance. You know, I say to couples, we don't have to march through this parenting gig, you know, in step, like, you know, like we're doing a dance move. But what we can do is try and hold hands. So even if one parent is ahead and one parent is behind and we have slightly different views, we're holding hands. We're trying to understand, yes, I can understand why you get so upset by the kids being defiant. I can imagine that moment's really hard for you. How can I support you? How can I understand that? We're going to get a lot further with that approach than, don't talk to the kids that way in the moment.
1: Talking to Jen Muir, parenting educator and author of Why Kids Need Boundaries, about what happens when two parents living together have different ideas about, you know, how parenting works, what you do when rules are broken, how you set rules, all that stuff. A number of people texting in on 0467 922 702 and our number 1300 222 702. Someone, Alan from North Sydney, says, I'd agree about most parents having different ideas about boundaries for children. A major memory from my own childhood is mum saying, yes, but don't tell your father. So that's kind of avoiding the difficult conversation rather than saying, you know, okay, we have different ideas. We're going to thrash them out and create a consistent approach. Jen, it's more like, well, when one of them's not here, I'll just do things my way. And I don't
0: Well,
1: know.
0: I think also men in the older, you know, in the past, you know, men were responsible. Almost their job was very limited. They went to work and then it was wait till you're

0: father gets home. So it was sort of like they had this role of almost not doing a lot of the parenting at all except discipline. And so that mum might have had a sense, yeah, this isn't going to go well. Best not to even let him know. We'll just let that pass. Whereas I think these days, you know, both mums and dads or couples are both involved. They're probably going to do it a bit differently.
1: Someone says, you and Jen are reminding me of my son in his teens. He had been told no and was mid-pestering, which I hate, when he stopped and went, oh, no, it's dad. That changes his mind if I – oh, no, oh, right. Oh, no, it's dad that changes his mind if I pester. You get angry. Sorry, Mom, and walked away. Those parents, we hadn't even realised that, but he had us totally worked out. That's from Jess.
0: Oh, that's so funny. And look, it's so true. A lot of parents will say that kids work out really quickly who's the pushover, and they sort of, they go straight to, like, mum said no to a pack of chips, I'll just go straight to dad.
1: Yeah. So, and I don't know. I mean, it feels non-ideal, doesn't it? But on the other hand, it also feels almost inevitable.
0: I think it is inevitable, but what the evidence shows is actually it's good for kids because, you know, in many of these cases, what it means is one of us is able to meet the full needs of our kids in terms of feeling really seen when they are struggling or in those boundary moments. Where we might lack that real firm line that kids need as well, we're really giving them the softness that they need, the understanding and the empathy. And that's important for kids. And often the other parent then is going to lean into, well, I'll hold the line then. I might be less good at understanding my child's perspective, which again is needed, but I am able to be that firmness. What we get is a kid that reaches their potential. So, you know, when you talked about those four styles at the start of this interview, the one we're shooting for is authoritative. It's firm limits, but it's also kind and compassionate and it's loving. Now, what it means is that in those key moments, kids are getting all of that just from two different parenting styles. And I think it's a way to do it until we're all perfect, which, you know, I think that's never going to happen.
1: Just around the corner, yeah.
0: What we can do is rely on each other. And when I learnt this, it was such a relief because when my partner and I were first learning to parent, he thought I was too harsh and I thought he was too soft. And so it was a fight. Every scenario, my son would do something wrong and I'd be like, well, you're being too soft. And he'd say, you're being too harsh. And then I learnt about what kids need, about this authoritative parenting style and what's in the best interest of kids. And I came home one day and I said, good news, we're both right. Actually, we're both bringing something positive here. I do think, you know, ultimately you've got to work out if you have a strategy in advance, what are we going to do when one of our kids hits or calls a name? How are we going to sort of respond to that? If we're prepared in advance for that, in the moment, we're less likely to run straight to that autopilot, but then also giving each other grace in the moment because we're all doing the best that we can.
1: We yes. Jenny is on the line. We are talking about different parenting styles within a couple. G'day, Jenny.
2: Hello, James. How are you?
1: Yeah, good, thank you. Go ahead.
2: Often when I have a disagreement with my husband when it comes to parenting, I always listen to his point of view and he listens to me as well.
1: Wow.
2: And often he will have a different strategy to me and I will have a different strategy to him. And we work out what works best for our child from the two strategies.
1: Sorry.
2: And it really, really...
1: Are you guys real?
2: It really works.
1: This sounds so great.
2: No, because we listen to each other because he... Parents different. He came from a very authoritative family, and where discipline was quite, you know, handed out. Mm. And I came from a different background, so we sort of meet in the middle. And his male perspective is very different to mine. And I'm very controlling and he's no, they've got to learn from their mistakes.
1: Wow.
2: And you've got to let them give them a bit of a rope.
1: Jenny, that's fantastic. It's so interesting and I really appreciate your call. I'm going to stop you there because you're making everyone else has ever been a parent feel bad because you just sound like you're so good at it.

0: that was inspiring, wasn't it, Jen?
1: So inspiring, and I think that's the key. If we can listen to each other, often we all want the same goal. Like, we all want to turn out a kid that reaches their potential. We all want to do a good job. And the issue is we feel so strongly about it. And when we talk it out loud, we realise, oh, you know, I think I was a bit thrown by that because I'm just so worried if we don't teach this or discipline this or give a consequence to this, they'll never learn. And we realise, oh, yeah, I want that too, but I just think we should do it this way. So good on Jenny for talking about it. And the biggest thing is listening to each other. I truly think when we listen, we get to understand, oh, we actually want the same thing.
0: Hey, look, thanks so much. Always great to talk to you, Jen.
1: I love chatting to you too, and thank you so much for having me on.
0: Great pleasure. Jen Muir is a parenting educator and author of Why Kids Need Boundaries. You're on ABC Local Radio with James O'Loughlin.
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0: Hey, in Newcastle, you're about to hear Kylie Morris. Statewide New South Wales, the one and only Cameron Marshall. I love Cameron Marshall. Hope he's listening. He's probably not. He's probably preparing for what he's about to do. But g'day, mate, if you're listening. And in the Illawarra, it'll be Steph Postuma. I hope
3: Illawarra.
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4: Good afternoon. I hope you're well. Stefan Postuma with you. ABC Illawarra Drive is where you are. James O'Loughlin, I can guarantee you that Cameron Marshall was listening. If he wasn't listening, he wouldn't know when to get on the radio. Little peek behind the curtain. But good on you, Cameron Marshall. I like Cameron Marshall as well. Plenty to talk about on the show today, and the big news of the day is we have what we're looking at for the new timetables, the new schedule for the South Coast train line. Have you had a look at it? How will it affect you? Yes, the dreads have come to fruition about that transfer at Walleye Creek. You won't be able to take the train from the South Coast straight to Walleye Creek and then transfer to go to the airport if you want to take a flight. You are going to have to either go to Sutherland and then to Walleye Creek and then to the airport, or to Central and then to Walleye Creek and then to the airport. There will be more trains, so they'll be more frequent, but they will take a bit longer as well. We'll talk about that later in the show, but if you've had a look at the train timetables and you want to talk to us about it, please do give us a call. 1-300-973-300 is the number. 0467-922-684 is the text line. How's it going to affect you? How are these new timetables going to affect you? I would love to know. Please feel free to give me a call whenever you like. Also, if you're a farmer and maybe you're doing it tough at the moment, there's workshops going on at the moment in our region. There's one in Braidwood that's happening now and one in Bomaderry tomorrow to give farmers tricks and tips to sustain energy, manage stress and optimise operation across the tough seasons. We're going to speak to an agricultural scientist after 3 o'clock who's going to tell us more. Also, more train talk. The Bomaderry train station clock, it's a big old thing. You've probably seen it before. And it's stopped, and it hasn't been working for some time now. And you'd think that it's a pretty good idea to have a working clock at a train station. Well, the clock's not working. And we're going to find out more about this petition to get it going again that's currently being put on by the community. We've got heaps more to talk about here on ABC Illawarra Drive today as well. But I'm going to start with Jolene. Dolly Parton, hope you're having a good afternoon. Jolene.

0: Yes, it's the one and only Dolly Parton, Jolene, here on ABC Illawarra Drive. We've got a packed show, heaps to talk about right now. It's 3 o'clock, though. Time for the news.
1: Adam Storey with ABC News. Green Senator Jordan Steele John has taken leave from the party room after serious claims were made against him by fellow party members. Here's political reporter Jack Mackay.
2: The Nine newspapers are reporting several party members wrote a letter to Greens leader David Shoebridge alleging Jordan Steele John made inappropriate comments to women. In a statement this afternoon, Senator Shoebridge has confirmed he received the letter and says he wants the issue resolved through a fair and independent review. He also says Senator Steele John has requested leave from the party room, which he's accepted. Senator Steele John has reportedly denied the allegations. The WA Greens are expected to commission an independent probe into the matter.
1: Court documents have outlined the moment a car allegedly slid out of its lane and critically injured a Newcastle Knights fan. Giselle Wakatama reports.
3: Indica Bambrick Samara Singh is accused of crashing a car into fans at Wall's End on October the 3rd, injuring 10. After additional charges were laid this week, Mr Samara Singh's now facing 17 charges. His case was mentioned in Newcastle local court today. Court documents allege 15 minutes of offending on that morning. The worst injured was allegedly struck at 9:29. Police charge sheet said the car that hit them was a BMW bearing number plates Indica. The document said the vehicle left its lane, colliding with the person, causing bodily harm. The case has been adjourned to December.
1: A Sydney teenager has been charged with tracking a car and attempting to murder members of a prominent crime family during a school pickup in Sydney southwest earlier this year. Victoria Pengelly reports.
4: 19-year-old David Cooley Tapper was arrested on Wednesday afternoon during a vehicle stop in San Suzy. According to court documents, it's alleged he installed a tracking device on a car belonging to a 44-year-old man in early June. It's then alleged he coordinated the shooting of the same man and his 15-year-old daughter in their car during a school pickup a week later at Fairfield Heights. He was charged with multiple offences, including attempting to discharge a loaded arms at a person with intent to murder. He faced Sutherland local court today and was refused bail.
1: The Defence Industry Minister Pat Conroy says the rot has to stop after the ABC revealed defence officials behind Australia's flagship $36 billion missile program have been caught breaking core spending rules. Here's Defence and National Security correspondent Olivia Casely.
5: An internal defence document shows officials missed getting basic legal sign-off for at least $15.6 million in payments to contractors. The errors only discovered after new staff did an internal audit. A further 8 incidents requiring remediation action are redacted from the file.

0: as between China and the North soured. China is North Korea's largest trading partner and a lifeline against heavy international sanctions over Pyongyang's nuclear weapons program. The World Bank and Nepal have signed a mandate to explore a catastrophe bond. The World Bank says the deal could help the Himalayan nation access funding quickly in the event of a major earthquake. Earthquakes are common in mountainous areas of Nepal. In 2015, nearly 9,000 people were killed and tens of thousands injured when a series of devastating quakes struck the country. Back home and in sport, and the NRL judiciary has accepted an application from the Newcastle Knights to count games in the Rugby League World Cup toward hooker Phoenix Crossland's suspension. Bridget Murphy has more.
1: Crossland was handed a four-match suspension for dangerous contact on Penrith's Nathan Cleary in the NRL preliminary finals. He served the first game of his suspension in the NRL grand final. Crossland was set to be New Zealand's first choice nine for the World Cup before the ban. Coach Stacey Jones has instead selected Jeremy Marshall-King for tonight's game against Australia. An NRL spokesperson confirmed the Cup's matches will count in the suspension. It means Crossland will be available for the Knights in round one next season and could even play in the World Cup finals if the Kiwis progress.
0: Isolated to scattered showers and possible thunderstorms in the central and northern inland plains and the far west this afternoon. Isolated showers in the east. A shower or two in Sydney this afternoon. Partly cloudy with a high chance of showers tomorrow with a top of 20. The chance of showers Saturday 22, the chance of morning showers Sunday in 22. It's now 3:05.
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4: Good afternoon. How are you going? Stefan Postuma with you. I don't think we've seen any rain today. I'm very glad about that. It's been quite nice. But it does look like there are some showers on the way. Whether it's tonight or tomorrow, I don't know. We will find out from the Bureau of Meteorology at some point today. I hope you're well. We've got heaps to talk about this afternoon. As usual, the big one, train timetables. Changes to the south coastline. Now, overall, commuters are going to get 200 additional weekly services, which is a good thing, right? If you're a commuter, you'll be able to, you know, more frequent trains. Why not? But trains will bypass Walleye Creek and they'll terminate in Central instead of continuing on to Bondi Junction. So if you work in sort of Edgecliff or Bondi Junction or one of those places and you get that line all the way, you're going to have to transfer at Central. Or if you want to go to the airport, you're going to have to swap over at Sutherland or something and then go to Walleye Creek and then go to the airport. Peak services between Wollongong and Sydney will increase from 3 to 4 trains an hour, while off-peak and weekend services will double to every 30 minutes on average. And extra local services will operate between Thirroul and Wollongong. The big one for a lot of people is that change over at Walleye Creek to the airport that will no longer be there. But I wonder how this affects you. If you do want to tell me what you think, please. Please do. 1-300-973-300 is the number. 0467-922-684 is the text line. Heath's texted in and says the ancient infrastructure between Wollongong and Waterfall will mean times won't ever improve. I prefer to drive to Sutherland and catch the train from there. I think a lot of people who might be doing that Walleye Creek transfer might be doing the same thing, Heath. These changes will also mean longer trips for passengers who take the T4 services from Waterfall, Heathcote, Engadine and Loftus, with additional stops adding about 12 minutes in the morning peak and 14 minutes in the afternoon peak. So longer train journeys on the T4. And from Wollongong to Sydney, those journeys are expected to take about 6 to 6.5 minutes longer due to a few changes as well. So, yeah, there's a lot happening, a lot of changes. We're going to talk about them a little bit later. But if you want to join the conversation, please do. 1-300-973-300 is the number. 0467-922-684 is the text line. The one positive thing that I can see when it comes to the change over at Walleye Creek to go to the airport is that there was always an hour gap between trains, right? Going from Walleye Creek down on the south coastline on the weekends when I used to do it, if I was going, to the airport, coming back on a Sunday afternoon after being away for the weekend or something like that. And there is literally nothing worse than having a big weekend. You got all your luggage and stuff. you get to Walleye Creek and you've missed the train back to Wollongong or back down to the south coast by 2 minutes or something like that, and you have to sit on that platform for 58 minutes.

to wait for the next one. You will no longer have to do that, but you will have an extra stop changing at Sutherland or something like that. So anyway, I don't know, looking for the silver linings here. But if you want to, you want to have your input, please feel free to give us a call. Plenty more to talk about as well on the show. We'll talk about a free workshop for farmers in Bomaderry tomorrow to give the latest tips and tricks on how to sustain our energy, manage our stress, and to optimise operations in some of the toughest seasons. That's happening in Bomaderry. We're going to talk to agricultural scientist Cynthia Mahoney very, very shortly. We'll also go to Bomaderry train station, more train talk. But the clock there has been stuck on midday since 2012. A local resident is now petitioning council to get it going again. I mean, it sort of makes sense that we'd have a working clock at our local train stations. And then after 3:30, have you ever received a phone call from an AI real estate agent? This happened to our boss, Rory, this morning, and it definitely took him by surprise. The real estate industry is using AI in all sorts of ways. Now you go on there, you go online and you look at property listings and things like that, and it's like, wow, this place looks really nice and really modern. You show up to the open home and the place is empty and it was built in 1963 and it has never changed. And it's because all the furniture that you looked at on those photos was AI and it's all been scrubbed up and cleaned up by AI and made to look better. We're going to explore this issue of AI and real estate marketing after about 3:30 today. And then later in the show, before 6 o'clock... The spirit of-

0: That's a new single from Luke O'Shea, who's playing at the Kangaroo Valley Folk Festival tomorrow night. And we're going to speak to Luke O'Shea before 6 o'clock. Going to be a great show this afternoon. Please give us a call if you would like.
1: 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Weather.
0: 16 degrees, maybe a shower or two in Wollongong. Was a top of 18 degrees today. And then, yeah, a shower or two every single day until Tuesday. And temperatures in the early 20s. 11 degrees currently in Barrow. Hit a top of 14 degrees today. A possible shower and a shower or two every day until Tuesday as well, with temperatures in the late teens and early 20s. And then in Nowra, currently 15 degrees. Hit a top of 17 today with a shower or two. And a shower or two tomorrow, Saturday, Sunday, and then on Monday a possible afternoon shower, and then partly cloudy as we head into Tuesday and Wednesday next week. Traffic. Things are looking really good on the roads at the moment. There's nothing that I can see that I need to make you aware of. A bit of congestion around the usual areas, but looking like a clear run wherever you are. But if you do see something, please make us aware. 1300 973 300 is the number. 0467 922 684 is the text line. Feel free to get in touch. Up next, we're talking farming workshops. One's happening in Bomaderry tomorrow.
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0: Well, we all know that farmers, especially now, are doing it pretty tough. There's a lot that goes into running a farm, obviously, you know, the daily decisions, the maintenance, and, of course, mental health affects a lot of farmers. We're facing drought in a lot of parts of our region, and it all takes a big toll. So local farmers are invited now to attend a free workshop that's being held in Bomaderry tomorrow, giving farmers the tools to help their farms and themselves thrive. Cynthia Mahoney is an agricultural scientist, and she's currently in Braywood hosting a workshop as we speak. And she's here to tell us a bit more about what's involved. Hey, Cynthia.
7: Hi, Stefan, and hi, listeners.
0: Thanks so much for joining me. What's Farming Stronger about?
7: So Farming Stronger is about the human performance side of a farm business, because I reckon in agriculture we put so much attention to how the production and financial performance of the business goes, as well as how the environmental part of the business goes. But so often the human performance side is overlooked or it's downplayed. And if we can get that right, we unlock a lot of potential for lifting performance in our farm businesses, because without the people in the business, the farm business doesn't exist.
0: What are we talking about when we say human performance?
7: So we're talking about all the stuff that we need to do in order to be able to deliver the results. So, you know, we often think about success in farming as the yields that we get, the litres of milk we produce, all of that stuff. But there's a whole lot of other stuff around, you know, how is our energy as we go about farming day to day? How's our mindset? How are our relationships in farming? Are we connected to our values? How are we looking after our well-being? All of that stuff that we do throughout the year is the stuff that sets up humans to be able to keep farming sustainably and deliver the results. But then it's being a successful farmer is more than delivering those results.
0: This is a common problem for anyone who runs a business, right? Because the first thing in front of you, there's always something that needs to be done. In a farming context, you know, a fence is broken or whatever it may be. And there's countless other examples in other businesses, and you're always looking at the problems that need to be solved, you know, right now to move the business forward. And, you know, personal health and personal performance and reflecting on how you could be performing better or how your team could be performing better always takes a back seat because it's not necessarily something that needs to be addressed immediately. Mm. How do we get people or farmers to prioritize, you know, thinking about performance and thinking about their own health and their energy and these things you just mentioned?
7: Oh, Stefan, that is the $64,000 question, isn't it? When things are just urgent and we've got a long to-do list, as you said, it is so hard to just take the time to step out of the busy day-to-day and focus on a little bit more of that strategic stuff. And so my encouragement to people is often when we are really busy, we're actually grinding away, and sometimes we're doing stuff that we're actually not very productive at doing. If we can interrupt ourselves and step out of our business, take a break off the farm, get off the farm, connect with other people, from a brain point of view, what that actually does is it refreshes our brain, and it gives us then the ability to think more clearly and be able to focus on important things that aren't necessarily urgent, but that will make a big difference in business and often be game changers in business. But it's just that giving ourselves permission that it's actually all right to get off the farm. The to-do list will always be there. And sometimes it's really worth investing in the things that are really important, but they're not necessarily urgent, because they will actually lift our business performance to a new level.
0: You've run a few of these workshops already. You're in Braidwood today and you've kindly stepped out to chat to me. Is there a sort of a common thread with challenges that farmers are facing? And is this something that you sort of work with them on in the workshops?
7: Yeah, so I ask people in the workshops to just share what's going on with them. And in every workshop, I've delivered like hundreds of these workshops, and there's succession planning, there's people's mental health, there's climate stuff, there's financial stress, there's elderly parents, there's children's health. The thing that we all have in common is that we all have this stuff going on in our lives. We're human. And the thing is that all of that stuff, some of it's to do with the farm directly, but some of it's not. And that stuff, though, still affects our ability to perform and be a good business person. So one of the things that we've got from these workshops is actually just being able to kind of, in a really gentle, safe way, talk about some of that stuff. And what everyone's got from it is actually, wow, I'm not alone. Everyone's facing these challenges. It doesn't matter how shiny their life looks. And getting the tools and skills and support to then be able to, despite all the stuff that goes on, how do we keep being able to make good decisions even when there's a lot going on in our lives? And so they're the things that we're talking about in these workshops. What are the tools that we need? What are our ideas that we can share with each other so that we're able to lift our human performance and just be able to manage all of this stuff that, as humans, we all have in common?
0: It's a free event. How's it being funded?
7: Yeah, it's being funded through the Farm Business Resilience Program, which is funded by the New South Wales government and also the Australian government's drought support program. And it's being run by New South Wales DPIRD.
0: Okay. And you'll be at the Bomaderry Bowling Club tomorrow from 9:30 a.m. Can people still get involved?
7: Yes, they can. We are taking registrations. We've even had in a few locations people showing up on the day. So look, if you don't get around to registering, please show up anyway and just come take some time out and really just think about yourself and think about giving yourself energy, support and new ideas so that you can keep farming sustainably for the long term.
0: There you go. And maybe a little bit of rain around tomorrow in the Shoalhaven as well. So there's a good excuse to get out of the paddock and to one of these workshops. Really important thing. Cynthia, thanks so much for joining me to tell us about it.
7: Thanks, Stefan.
0: There you go. That's Cynthia Mahoney there. She's hosting these farming workshops. She's an agricultural scientist. And one of them's happening at the Bomaderry Bowling Club tomorrow from 9:30. Up next, we're going to stay in Bomaderry and we're going to speak about the clock at the Traino. It's been stopped on midday since 2012, and there's a petition to get it running again. Do you want to see the Bomaderry train station clock running again? I think it sort of makes sense that the train station has a working clock. Anyway, we're going to find out more next. Here's some Angus and Julia Stone. This is The Beast. ABC Illawarra Drive is where you are.

0: Angus and Julia Stone. It's a beautiful song. It's called The Beast. The first single, I believe, here on ABC Illawarra Drive. Coming up next, are you familiar with the clock at the Bomaderry train station? Well, it stopped ticking in 2012, and there's now a petition to get it up and running again. We're going to find out more in just a moment.
1: Are there any winners in the cost of living crisis? Has gambling become our national sport? How much more can our farmers survive? What's causing the algal bloom? Can we afford the energy transition?
2: Questions, they've never been more important. So the one thing we'll never question is our duty to keep asking. ABC News, keep asking.
0: It's 24 minutes past 3 o'clock, and if you regularly use Bomaderry train station, there's chances are that you've noticed that big salmon-painted clock out the front perpetually stuck at midday. It stopped ticking in 2012, but now there's a local petition that's calling for the responsible authorities to get it going again. Nearly 300 signatures so far online. Margaret Boucher is a Bomaderry resident. She started this petition. Margaret joins me now. Hey, Margaret.
3: Hi, Stefan. How are you?
0: Good. Tell us about your relationship with the clock at the Bomaderry train station.
3: Well, I walk my dog every morning and every afternoon, and I kept looking at this clock and I thought, look, someone, it should be working or done away with, you know. It's a bit of our history and the people who put it there, you know. It's a local landmark and they don't maintain themselves, so someone's got to do something. And I thought, you know what, I'm just going to take a photo of it, put it on Facebook and start a petition. So that's what I did.
0: How long had you been walking past it for, just looking at it, just thinking, goodness gracious, can this thing just get going?
3: A couple of years.
0: Yeah.
3: I've been walking the dog for a couple of years.
0: And every time it frustrates you, like, oh, it's still on 12 o'clock. Oh, my goodness.
3: I know. And, you know, you walk with the grandchildren sometimes and we talk to them about the clock being an analog clock. You know, they're so used to digital, or asking Google what the time is. So it'd be nice to see it working so that you could actually say, well, this, you know, the big hand's pointing at 12 and the little hand's pointing somewhere else, not right. Both at 12.
0: have you had a look into sort of what's gone into maintaining the clock previously?
3: Yeah, well, apparently it was erected in the 80s by Shoalhaven Council and the at the time the Bomaderry Chamber of Commerce. And then in around 2012, it had stopped working, maybe 5 years before that, I think somebody said. The four faces were lit up at night time and they attracted bugs and the work their way into the mechanism. So it seized everything up. So there was an effort at the time, a community effort at the time, to bring the clock back to life. And they fixed it, you know. That not only had it be gunked up inside, but also the mechanism had stopped working, so they had to get someone, I think, from Melbourne to fix it. And I just think if they went to all that trouble then, you know, we should do something about it now, you know. Let's get Bomaderry ticking again. There's a clock in every a railway station, you know, you usually see, you go up to Central, there's a big clock in the middle there, and you go to other places around the world, they have clocks. And it'd be so lovely to see that landmark as a gateway to the Shoalhaven being preserved for future generations. It's a history of the Bomaderry, you know?
0: And, I mean, there's something also about attention to detail when it comes to sort of how you present your community, represent your community or your local area, because, you know, Bomaderry is a train station that a lot of people who head down to the south coast might end up at, you know, because it's so far south on the line. And people get there and they look up the clock and they're like, my first impression of the Shoalhaven is, there you go, it's not midday, that clock's broken. it's not a great first impression.
3: No, that's true. And it is the end of the line. I mean, the train stops here for the South Coast. And I sometimes wonder, you know, if people who don't know the area, if they're running late for a train that leaves at 12:15 or 12:45, and they see the the clock stuck at 12 and they're running.
0: It must happen. Know. It must happen.
3: Well, you would imagine so. I've imagined all sorts of things since I first started looking at doing something about, as a community member to get the clock working again.
0: And so, I mean, you started this petition. So far, 300 signatures. What's the goal?
3: Well, 500 at least before we can, I think, send it to council, although Deputy Mayor, actually, Selena Clancy's been talking to council, and so far nothing's happened, not from any her fault. She keeps putting things forward, but nothing's happening. I guess the clock, like everything else in a community, there's so much to fix: roads, potholes, fences, whatever, but I think it's really important that local landmarks don't maintain themselves. They survive because people recognize their importance and are prepared to act when they're threatened, by deterioration or neglect, and it's definitely the case for the clock.
0: Certainly. The last time there was a bit of a community push to get it going again was in 2023, and apparently it cost $5,000. So the sealed replacement clock mechanisms ideally suited to running the town clock were located in England at a cost of £2,500 plus freight, and a council were approached about covering the $5,000 cost at the time. It's $5,000. I know that, Shoalhaven Council do have some financial issues and things like that, but hopefully, this is $5,000 pretty well spent, I suppose. You fix the clock and now it's running for the next 20, 30, 40 years, however long it lasts for.
3: Yeah, well, I just don't know who even owns it as such, because, it's New South Wales Transport. Is it a state government issue? And if so, can the member for Kaima dip into a discretionary fund? And because I know that MPs can, give away up to $10,000 of the discretionary fund. It's not even questioned as long as, there's a good reason for it. So, I'd like to ask Caitlin McInerney.
0: Yeah, you haven't contacted her yet?
3: No, I haven't. Actually, Selena was going to do that, so I'm not sure if she has, but it'd be nice. We only talked about this yesterday, so hopefully, that might be something that may happen.
0: All right. Well, obviously something you're very passionate about, Margaret, and hopefully at some point you'll be walking your dog past there one day, and it'll be 7:30 in the morning or whenever it is that you're walking the dog, and all will be well.
3: And I won't be ticked off, so to speak.
0: Love it. We'll keep in touch, Margaret. Let us know if it starts ticking again, and we'll keep following progress. Thanks for talking to me.
3: Thanks, Stefan. Bye.
0: Bye-bye. That is Margaret Boucher there, who put together this petition to get the Bomaderry train station clock up and running. I do wonder how many people at about 10 to 12 have been, sprinting to the train station to try to get the train, because they feel like they look up at the clock and they're 10 minutes later than they thought they might be. It's got to happen every now and then. Anyway, speaking of time, it's 28 minutes to 4 o'clock here on ABC Illawarra Drive. Time for some news headlines with Hayley Prentice.
4: Good afternoon, Steph. The Shadow Health Minister says the Labor-commissioned independent review into the aged care algorithm is an admission of failure from the government. The review will scrutinise the integrated assessment tool, which is used to determine how much funding at-home support package recipients receive. The opposition and industry experts and stakeholders have raised concerns that human assessors cannot override the algorithm's decisions. Senator Anne Rustin has told the Upper House Labor has capitulated to pressure. South Coast commuters are welcoming extra train services while raising concerns about changes to airport connections. A new timetable from November 15 will increase peak Wollongong to Sydney services to every 15 minutes and double off-peak and weekend trains to half hourly on average. The trains will no longer stop at Walleye Creek, requiring airport passengers to change twice or travel via Central. Regular commuter Guy Threlfo says the increased frequency will benefit the region, while fellow commuter Anita Clark says the loss of the Walleye Creek stop will make airport travel harder for older passengers carrying heavy bags. Economists say while higher unemployment figures may save Australians from an interest rate rise in November, we may not be out of the woods yet. An estimated 39,300 fewer Australians were in work last month, although the unemployment rate has remained steady at 4.7% after last month's numbers were adjusted. Even though the RBA has identified a target band of 4.5 to 5%, William Buck Chief Economist Bessette Detta says global instability is having unforeseen impacts on inflation. And community access and the facilities included in Wollongong's proposed Wynn Precinct redevelopment were among the questions raised at a public briefing last night. The plans include a 9,500 capacity arena and two new stadium grandstands with a planning application targeted for year's end. Councillor Jess Whittaker asked whether the southern training field could be open to the community before construction begins. Wynn venue manager Mark Swan says it remains needed for Dragons training and events. Operations. To the weather, currently in Wollongong, a shower or 2 and 15 degrees. In Barrel, a possible shower and 12 degrees. And in Nowra, a shower or 2 and 14 degrees. Back to you, Steph.
0: Thank you, Hayley. Hayley Prenter with our news headlines there. Hayley, don't go yet. Don't go yet. I have a question for you without notice. Have you ever been caught out, or have you ever noticed this AI use in real estate marketing?
4: I have. And specifically in, online, the AI-enhanced photographs.
0: Mm.
4: I was looking at properties. My partner was looking at buying an apartment, and so many of them were furnished with, like, AI furniture, and you could tell because, like, you know, my chair might be floating and things like that, and you're just, oh, that's weird. But it also, if you look, zoom in, you'll notice that it also cleans up parts of the property as well. So, like, maybe the grout in the bathroom looks cleaner than you'd think it would be for a 30-year-old property. And, yeah, if you really zoom in...
0: Scuffs on the walls, It's nice and bright white, that sort of thing.
4: And it means that, yeah, when you show up to the open home, it's not exactly what you pictured, and it can be a bit misleading.
0: It's also... I mean, that furniture stuff's been around for a while. I remember when they sort of started doing that, but it's getting better. It's getting better and better. I mean, I've been tricked by it a few times. I'm looking at it, I'm like, this looks like a really modern home, and then you go to the bathroom and, you know, they can't change the sink and the bath and, you know, the pink tiles and that sort of thing, and you're like, oh wow, this is actually a much older home than it looks in these sort of AI photos.
4: Yeah, or you look up the address online because you're like, oh, where's this place, then you go, oh, that built like that outer look of the house, the exterior of the house looks very different to what's being advertised as
0: well. Certainly. All right, thanks Hayley Prenter with our news headlines. Is this something you've noticed, and have you been caught out by it? There's another aspect of this as well that we're going to get into in just a moment, which is AI marketing cold calls. So real estate agents now have AI chat services that can do outgoing calls and ask you about real estate listings in your area and ask you questions and all these sorts of things. It sounds very confusing. And our boss, Rory, was caught out by it this morning. He came out of his office. He was flabbergasted. He was like, I don't even know what just happened to me. Some AI real estate thing just called me and I didn't even know who I was talking to. If any of this has sort of caught you out, please give us a call. 1-300-973-300 is the number. 0467-922-684 is the text line. Tell us about your interactions with AI in the real estate industry. We're going to speak to Rory soon, get his story, and we're also going to speak to an expert. First, a bit of Baker Street at 23 minutes to 4 o'clock.

0: Yes, that is, of course, Baker Street. Jerry Rafferty here on ABC Illawarra Drive. And it's time to talk AI and real estate marketing. Are you able to pick if something is AI or real? It feels like as each day goes by, AI is getting harder and harder to detect. And today, our boss, Rory, got a call that he thought was a real estate agent on the line, but it turns out it was an AI bot. And Rory joins me in the studio. Hi, Rory.
1: Hello, Steph. You know, this was really quite bizarre. I've never had one of those. Well, I get calls from real estate agents every so often, but this one was a callback. Obviously, I'd been in contact with the real estate agent at some period of time previously, and they were just sort of calling to see if I was interested in the house or in any particular houses or if I was still looking. And the call sort of started with the voice of a lady who said my name and that where she was from, and I responded. And then the conversation just sort of get weird. I think probably in her second line there was some mention that this was an AI recording, but I was sort of so perplexed with where the conversation was going. I said, oh no, I wasn't really interested, or I wasn't looking for a house. And then the call went on to her saying, well, we've got these great places, and then sort of something about being an AI recording and maybe you're not interested. And I said, no, I'm definitely not interested in the house at the moment at all. I'm a bit busy at work. And then it went on to something else she was describing, and it was just really, like, you couldn't end it.
0: Like, did it sound like a normal, like a real person?
1: Oh yeah, it was a real person. By the sounds of it, it sounded as if it was like somebody who works at the real estate agent who had recorded their voice, or the voice had been recorded to go into this sort of automation system. I could understand why they do it. If you think about real estate agents, they make probably, I don't know, 50, 100 callbacks a day to try and sort of generate business to see if you're interested in houses, or, you know, that type of thing. But this one just, it was such a bamboozling conversation that it just, you could tell it wasn't real, but I couldn't figure out why it wasn't real. And sort of at the end of the conversation, I then realized that there had been something said about an AI, you know, call in the first part of the conversation, but it had caught me on the hop that I couldn't comprehend what I was dealing with. And I'm pretty good at
0: dealing with
1: people over the phone in conversations, but this one was just a little left of center. Look, I'll be more prepared for it next time, I suppose.
0: And so, I mean, from your sense, what do you think they're doing with this information? Like, why do you think they're doing this? They're trying to gauge people's interest. Maybe it's then sort of transcribed or something like that and delivered to the agent, or like your responses. I mean, if it was someone who was interested, what happens to those responses and things from your sense?
1: Look, I, to tell you the truth, I don't know. But I would assume, you know, if you've got sort of a small real estate agent, you've got three or four realtors, maybe they're out on the road, but yet you need to make callbacks every day to do it. So you set this thing up to make callbacks. But to me, it's not really like, I like having a conversation with I want to have a conversation with a real person. And this just, that's where this one sort of caught me sort of so left of center, that it just, because it was a real person but wasn't a real person, and I couldn't really have a proper conversation with this person, so how do I engage with this? You know, that was the thing. Look, yes, I don't know what they do with the information. Maybe it comes as some sort of transcribing thing to the real estate agent. I don't know. Am I worried about? No, I don't think so. Look, in terms of, then I don't think they'd be recording my voice or keeping my voice for anything, you know, that type of purpose. At least I don't think so. But it was, it was just a bit weird, really. Maybe I should have asked that question at the end, but I don't think I would have got an answer.
0: Was the agent someone you'd actually spoken to in the past, or was it just a random name?
1: No, it was like some random name and some random real estate agent that I don't really recall.
0: Right.
1: Yeah, look, 12 months ago we were looking at a house and, you know, a few houses around where we lived, and I talked to a lot of real estate, you know, you write your name down and they give you callbacks and all those sort of things. But do I remember this particular real estate agent? No. But it's not to say I didn't engage with them 12 months ago. But then they, you know, call back today. And what was interesting is I got the call yesterday. And funnily enough, when I'd ignored it yesterday as a voice message on the phone asking me to call them back. And I thought, oh, maybe it's, you know, one of the staff here who've put me down for a real estate reference, which happens from time to time. So then, yeah, and then the call came today and I thought, oh, I better answer it and deal with it.
0: There you go.
1: But it was like, yeah, it was just, yeah, it was an interesting one. I just, I sort of bounced around in my head all day. I walked down to the office and said, had anybody else ever got a call like this? And Mel was mentioning that there was another ABC broadcaster who had a previous, you know, call like this, again from a real estate agent, that sort of left her a bit bamboozled as well too. So yeah, just yeah, if you're looking for real estate and you're leaving your names out there with real estate agents, you may get some of these calls. It was a really interesting experience.
0: Interesting. Yeah.
1: I'm not too concerned about it, but it was just because I do like engaging with people, it just didn't go in an engaging way.
0: Okay. Yeah. And finally, before I let you go, Rory, the other place that people use AI a lot in real estate is in the photos that you see online. You know, they furnish the houses with AI furniture and, you know, it's getting better and better and more convincing. And sometimes there's even photos of the house, but renovated in AI, used to market the house. Did you notice this when you were looking a year ago?
1: No, but I did see recently. Like I was going through I was going through a real estate magazine only a week or two ago, and there was definitely a house there that was totally, you know, not renovated.
0: Yeah.
1: And there were AI. This is what it is going to.

0: look like, or this is what it could look like. And it was really, it looked really nice.
1: Of course, yeah. You know, it was fabulous. Brand new renovation.
0: Yeah, brand new renovation. You know, beautiful plush sofas.
1: Easy as that.
0: Lovely couple
1: of $500,000 later.
0: Yeah. None of which I'm going to afford anytime soon. But yeah, no, it is, I think you'd have to be aware of that if you're going out and looking at houses. Certainly if you go into a house and then you see a photo of what maybe, you know, the DA has been done on the property and what it could turn into. Yeah, I think you might need to just sort of, you know, take that with a bit of a grain of salt and look at your own budget about what you could afford.
1: Yeah,
0: really.
1: Yeah. All right. Thank you, Rory.
0: No worries, Steph. It was very interesting.
1: Yeah, there you go. Rory McDonald, the boss. He, yeah, if you've got a story like Rory's and if you've been caught out by, you know, AI marketing when it comes to, you know, the furniture was all AI and you thought the house was a lot more modern than it was when you went and did the inspection, I would love to hear from you. 0467 922 684 is the text line, or give us a call. 1-300-973-300 is the number. Michael from Kiama Downs texted in and says, get yourself added to the do not call register. It doesn't stop people from calling you, but when they do, you tell them you're on the register and they hang up very quickly. It incurs a big fine for them. Okay, there you go. That's an interesting one. All right, well, time to bring in an expert. Paul Harrison is a senior lecturer at the and the unit chair of consumer behavior in the Department of Marketing at Deakin University's Business School. Hey, Paul.
2: Hi there, Steph.
1: Thanks for your patience.
2: No worries.
1: Paul, why are real estate agents using AI to do their marketing? Is it because it's easier or is it going to build their clientele?
2: I think the perception is that it is cheaper and easier. I think the evidence is that it's a different form of communication, whether it's using it for photos or using it for the calls, as Rory was talking about. But it's particularly unsophisticated. Even bots aren't that sophisticated. And as Rory's saying, if they're just trying to give you some basic information, a bot is fine. But the whole point, particularly with real estate, particularly with people who are buying or renting, is that they want a personal experience. And a bot will never understand that. A bot won't understand that kind of the personal element of it. And it's just very unsophisticated at the moment, even though I think every business, everyone talks about AI kind of thing as if it's the next greatest thing. I think it is something that will become part of our lives, but we've got to be very cautious about using it just because it's available to be used.
1: You've been looking into how, you know, AI is being used to enhance the images of properties on these online listings. To what extent are they being sort of enhanced? And is it going beyond placing a bit of furniture around the room and doing, you know, a little tidy up or something?
2: Oh, no, they're putting in things that don't exist. They're creating, you know, alternative realities in a way. And you can get AI to do any of these things. And there is one of the interesting things is if you think about the way that these large language models and these models work is that they're scraping the world's internet and they're coming up with an average of everything. And this is why there's no creativity. And so what will happen over time is that everything will start to look generally the same. And what we're seeing is that they're creating a backyard and you could put in a prompt, you know, create a backyard to get rid of the garbage and put a pool in and all those kinds of things. But eventually what will happen is that every pool, every AI will look the same, every image will look the same. And we're seeing that too with, you know, with people using images, AI images for people as well. So you can create a plausible alternative reality in AI, but the question is that when the people come to look at the house, has it created an impression that is going to challenge necessarily what they're expecting to see?
1: Exactly. And I mean, especially around the fact that if you're going to deal with a real estate agent, if you're buying a house, you want to have some level of trust there. So that perception, if you sort of walk into a place that looks completely different than it did online because it's so enhanced by AI, you'll kind of think twice about the agent, I think, as well. It might not do them any good in the long run. But tell us about disclosure. Like, is it required that, you know, these AI enhanced images on online property listings are disclosed?
2: So there's new legislation that's been introduced and is going through Parliament and will kind of probably come into force in early 2027 that says that if AI is used in images, that there has to be disclosed. The issue here is that disclosure itself is not necessarily a useful tool for helping people to determine whether they trust the site or whatever. And I think the mistake that we have in the way that we look at the law even is that we think if we disclose something, then we can do whatever we like. And that's actually not

0: what the law allows for. There's a kind of terminology in the law which is basically about misleading advertising, and that kind of covers most of these things. The issue is that just having the disclosure there doesn't necessarily turn a misleading image into an acceptable image. And I think the complexity too is that we've looked at studies, lots of studies have been done around disclosure. And one of the really interesting things is that sometimes disclosure actually creates the impression that the provider of the disclosure is more trustworthy, and therefore it actually has a positive effect on their viewing of an ad like that. So I think, at face value, you think if somebody's told that this is not true, then they'll make a judgment based on that. But think about it, if you've seen something, it looks nice, you kind of know that it's AI, you start to kind of get emotionally involved with it, you turn up, it's not exactly kind of the way that you thought it would be. There's a big line, and often they're using these ads in rent in, for people who are renting. So you're already kind of invested in it, and it's hard to then undo this. It's a kind of like they I've heard agents and I've heard salespeople talk about this idea of you're opening gates, closing the gates behind them, so that by the time that they get to the decision, there's a lot of closed gates behind them, and they're going to make that decision anyway.
1: Interesting. All right, Paul, I'm going to bring in Joseph, who's given us a call. Joseph's from Mount Ousley. Hey, Joseph.
2: Hey, g'day, mate. How are you?
1: Good.
2: I'm actually on Mount Ousley Road,
1: Oh,
2: so
1: there you go.
2: hands-free. But I thought I'd call
1: That's
2: in.
1: okay. Yeah, what's your experience, Joseph?
2: Oh, but mate, many years ago, I was on one of those pressure cooker call desks, making those sort of calls. But the interesting thing is that the mob who rang your friend, they're not actually your local agent doing it. It's sort of like a real estate market research or Illawarra real estate market research company, who will then pass any positive heartbeats back to an agent who's prepared to pay for them, because obviously, no one agent is going to want to fund this. So it's more like a, like as a service sort of thing. So that's why we will see more of this, because, they'll just troll through every number, and you don't even have to give a number. I mean, they can literally start at, 1, 2, 3, 4, and just keep stepping through those numbers, because calls are so cheap these days. And they're just going to build up a huge database of people who have connected and made some sort of positive comment about real estate. But the other thing is, where the other hurt is that real estate agents who are out in the field showing customers start off by making these phone calls. So if we're going to have AI repaid us all those juniors, a whole bunch of young people coming through are not going to have, first jobs, and then they're not going to have senior jobs to move into as well. So it's pretty scary.
1: Oh, really interesting. Thank you so much for your call, Joseph.
2: Cheers.
1: That's Joseph from Mount Ousley. Paul, what did you make of what Joseph had to say there?
0: I think he's right on the money there, and I think that's one of the things is that wherever there's an opportunity for business, people will find ways to use that. And so, yes, there will be kind of central agencies that do lots of calls, and he's exactly right about random numbers. It can just call random numbers. I think what we've not recognised and what we need to talk about is this idea of the intrusiveness of it. It's an unsolicited call. But also, just because something is cheap to do doesn't necessarily mean it works. And we can see from the research, there was one study that was done that when people realised that they were being talked to by a bot, 79% of people hung up instantly. Now, Rory didn't, because maybe he didn't realise that he was
1: talking. He didn't know it straight away, yeah.
0: He didn't recognise it straight away. But one of the things is, it's actually not a very effective use of time or business. And like I was saying at the beginning, real estate agents are actually building up a trust relationship. Then I think the issue is that, people, a big part of real estate agents' business comes from word of mouth. And if you're a person who's selling or something like that, and your agent starts using bots and things, you won't pass on word of mouth. And, I think the pressure of real estate agents just to get sales is part of that. But my advice to businesses all the time is to say, before you even start to think about using any AI, ask yourself why, and really deeply try to work out what you know about it and why you actually need to use it. Because putting aside the kind of environmental issues and things like that, it's a robot. It doesn't care. It doesn't know you. It doesn't know your customers. It's not human. And, it's like literally talking to a parrot and just repeating things back to you. You've got to be really cautious.
1: Wow, it's really interesting stuff. Paul, thank you so much for joining me.
0: Cheers, Steph. Take care.
1: Thank you. That's Dr. Paul Harrison there, Senior Lecturer in the Unit Chair of Consumer Behaviour in the Department of Marketing at Deakin University's Business School. I would love to hear from you if you've been caught out by this, or if, you've even if you've used it, if you've listed a house online and it was kind of in

0: improved by having AI furniture in there and things sort of make looking squeaky clean and that kind of thing. Give us a call. 1300 973 300. You can give us a call, or 0467 922 684 is the text line if you want to hit us up there. Coming up after the news will be up in just a little bit, but we've got heaps more to talk about. A former University of Wollongong academic is calling for an independent audit of the financial modelling used to cut jobs and disciplines. It comes after a New South Wales parliamentary inquiry found the University of Wollongong appeared to overstate their financial problems and overreach in their restructures, and recommended greater disclosure of the financial information used to justify these major cuts. We're going to hear from this academic after 4 o'clock. Really, really interesting story. Also, Tomorong School of Arts Hall, the old Tomorong Hall, has seen some years. It's about to turn 100. This weekend, the community is holding a centenary celebration with oral histories, local artwork and community stories. We're going to chat to the organisers before 4:30, and we're going to learn more about the history of the historic Tomorong Hall. Then, after 4:30, it's a Thursday, and I'm bringing back a segment we haven't done for a while. I'm bringing back the comics panel. We're going to have a couple of local comedians join me in the studio to talk about the big and the not-so-big news of the week. Heaps of fun to be had after 4:30 as well. Keep listening. Right now it is 4 o'clock on ABC Illawarra Drive. Time for the news.
1: Story with ABC News. Greens leader David Shoebridge says he was never aware of allegations of misconduct against Greens Senator Jordan Steele-John. Several party members wrote to the Greens leader alleging Mr. Steele-John made inappropriate comments to women between 2017 and 2025. In a statement, Senator Steele-John says he utterly rejects the claims, which will now be investigated by the West Australian branch of the Greens. Senator Shoebridge says he's accepted Senator Steele-John's request for leave from the Greens party room.
2: I will not be engaging in a running commentary on the matter, because it is going to a fair and independent and timely process.
1: A 48-year-old patient accused of pouring accelerant on three others at a Sydney hospital on Tuesday night has been remanded in custody following a bedside court hearing. Staff at the Prince of Wales Hospital in Randwick extinguished the flames after one of the patients, a 54-year-old man, was set alight with burns to his face and hands. All three patients remain in a stable condition with minor injuries. The court heard 48-year-old Raymond Dungay had been on bail for a separate matter at the time of the alleged attack. He did not apply for bail, and the matter returns to court in December. The latest national job figures are out, with the unemployment rate staying at a post-COVID high. With the details, business reporter Alex Turner-Cohen.
3: Australia's unemployment rate stayed at 4.7% in September after August's number was revised higher. The current figure is the highest unemployment rate since the COVID-19 pandemic, following 40,000 job losses last month. RBA Governor Michelle Bullock recently said that she thought an unemployment rate between 4.5% and 5% would take enough heat out of the labour market to ease pressure on inflation. It comes as the RBA lifted interest rates in September and significantly reduces the chance the Reserve Bank will hike them again next month.
1: The highest elder in the Plymouth Brethren Christian Church, Bruce Hales, has denied any involvement in the last federal election before he faces a parliamentary inquiry tomorrow. Sarah Tomaveska reports.
4: The inquiry into electoral matters will examine the role of the Plymouth Brethren Christian Church in the 2025 election, following accusations its members colluded with far-right or neo-Nazi figures to run aggressive campaign stunts against Prime Minister Anthony Albanese. In a statement, senior church elder Bruce Hales said he did not participate in the election campaign or direct anyone else to do so. A spokesperson from the Brethren says Mr. Hale, as a senior church elder, is not responsible for the actions of independent parishioners.
1: The Minister for the Illawarra has acknowledged some South Coast train journeys will take longer under a new timetable starting on the 15th of November. Sydney Train says South Coast trips will take an average of 5 or 6 minutes longer, while morning peak journeys from Waterfall will increase by about 12 minutes. Peak services between Wollongong and Sydney will run every 15 minutes, with off-peak and weekend trains doubling to half-hourly on average. Ryan Park says the extra services and expected reliability improvements will benefit the region.
5: We recognise some of the train times are going to be a little bit longer, but importantly, the increase in frequency, the increase in the total number of services, we want to see an improvement in reliability. When you're catching a train for well over an hour each day, knowing

0: Korea border.
1: Authorities in Indonesia say they'll soon trial scattering pellets of dry ice in the air in an attempt to clear a toxic haze from bushfires. Indonesia is battling its worst fire season in a decade, which has led to toxic smog drifting across cities in Borneo, Malaysia and Singapore. Authorities hope the dry ice pellets will trigger rain, which will break down the haze in the lower atmosphere. To the weather for New South Wales for the remainder of the afternoon, isolated to scattered showers and possible thunderstorms in the central and northern inland plains and the far west. Isolated showers forecast for the east. A shower or two in Sydney this afternoon. It'll be a partly cloudy day tomorrow, but again with a high chance of showers and a top of 20. The chance of showers on Saturday with a top of 22, and the chance of morning showers on Sunday also with a top of 22, looking at a partly cloudy day on Monday. That's the latest ABC News at 4:05.
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4: Yes, g'day. How's your afternoon going? Stefan Postuma with you for ABC Illawarra Drive. Plenty coming up in the next hour to talk about. And after 5 o'clock, we're going to talk more about the train timetables. Do they affect you, the changes to the train timetables? There's plenty of changes on the way. Commuters will gain more than 200 additional weekly services, but the trains will bypass Walleye Creek and terminate at Central instead of continuing to Bondi Junction. Peak services between Wollongong and Sydney will increase from 3 to 4 trains an hour, while off-peak and weekend services will double to every 30 minutes on average. There'll be extra local services between Thirroul and Wollongong. But for airport passengers, that loss of the Walleye Creek stop means changing at Sutherland or Hurstville, and then again at Walleye Creek if you want to go to the airport. And then Wollongong to Sydney journeys are expected to take 6.5 minutes longer. Does this all affect you? Please give us a call. 1300 973 300 is the number. 0467 922 684 is the text line. We'll be talking more about trains very soon. Also, a former University of Wollongong academic is calling for an independent audit of the financial modelling used to cut jobs and disciplines at the uni. This is after the New South Wales Parliamentary Inquiry found the uni appeared to overstate their financial problems and overreach in their restructures. They recommended greater disclosure of financial information to justify these major cuts, and we'll hear from that academic very shortly. Also, the Tomorong School of Arts Hall, it's turning 100 years old and they're having a huge community celebration this weekend. We're going to find out more about the history of the Tomorong Hall and about what's happening this weekend very soon. I'm also bringing back the comics panel after 4:30. Two local comedians will be in the studio talking about the big and the not so big news of the week. And then before 6 o'clock, for time to relax today, the Kangaroo Valley Folk Festival is on this weekend. And one of the headliners is Luke O'Shea, country and folk musician. He's got a new single out and a new album on the way. We're going to speak to Luke O'Shea before 6 o'clock.
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4: And Robert Urbaniak from the Bureau of Meteorology joins me. Robert, no rain yet. Can we expect any drizzle today here in the Illawarra and surrounding regions?
5: Yeah, no, we can. There's been a millimetre or two here and there, but yeah, not really in Wollongong, hey. But it's possible because you've got your clouds coming from the southeast. So yeah, no, it's bound to happen at some stage. And then unfortunately, the forecast for the coming days is honestly quite similar. Like, winds are tending easterly and you'll just have the chance of some showers, particularly in the afternoon, about every day, right through to next Thursday, it seems. So, not the best week. Plenty of clouds around. Suppose the only good thing is we'll get slightly warmer on the weekend, up to 20 and 21 degrees.
4: Is it
5: not a lot warmer than today?
4: Is the rain that's predicted going to be similar to today, just sort of like patches here and there, a few mills here and there?
5: That's exactly what it will be, and it can happen in the morning, though it's more likely in the afternoon. So, there'll be plenty of dry stretches as well, a little sooty cloudy at times, but if you get caught outside in one of those showers, you'll probably get pretty wet. It's not a great week, though the one thing that's changing is overnight temperatures on the southern highlands are really going up, there was places near 1 degree this morning, but that will change. Like, overnight temperatures will go up to about 6-7 degrees And on the coast as well, they'll go up a little bit to about 12, 14 degrees for the most part. So yeah, in short, it's a slightly rainy week ahead, pretty much every day, and the temperatures, unfortunately,

0: and not warming up all that much. Just to the mid-20s by mid-next week, but the weekend, yeah, still pretty cold at 2021.
1: All right. Thank you, Robert.
0: Yeah. All right. Thanks.
1: That's Robert Urbaniak from the Bureau of Meteorology there. Traffic. Quick look at the roads. Traffic building up on the M1 headed south around Northcliffe Drive, Berkeley, as you may expect. A fair bit of traffic headed north on Memorial Drive at the moment, everywhere between Fairy Meadow and Corrimal. Really heavy traffic between Memorial Drive and the Princes Highway on Railway Street at the moment. It's a bit of a bottleneck, that little area there, and there's basically traffic banked up in that whole direction. So, I mean, depending on where you're going, you're probably easier to go down Rothery Street or Taraji Road or something like that if you need to get up to the Princes Highway from Memorial Drive. There's a bit of traffic banked up, and I'm not too sure what's going on, but there's a bit of traffic banked up on Kangaroo Valley on Mossvale Road, the road up to Kangaroo Valley from Bomaderry and Nowra. Yeah, just in that area sort of before the Kangaroo Valley Road intersection on Mossvale Road. In both directions, a fair bit of traffic, and I'm not sure what that is due to, but that's something to look out for if you're heading up that way. You might be getting in early for the folk festival or something like that. Other than that, things are looking pretty clear. Just a bit of congestion around the regular areas. If there's anything you need to make me aware of, please do. 1-300-973-300 is the number. 0467-922-684 is the text line. Philip, send me a text. Yeah, I was talking about the changes to the train timetables before. Philip says, Stefan, there's also a new stop at Sydenham to connect with the Sydney Metro. Plus, you could go all the way to Central and get on an airport line and go straight, making only one change. Yeah, that's true as well, Philip. Sorry. Yeah, instead of going to Sutherland and then going to Walleye Creek and then going to the airport, if you just want to make one change, you can go all the way to Central and then come back and go to the airport. And I suppose that's just a matter of how much you can be bothered changing trains and which one's the fastest. I don't know what the fastest way would be now. I suppose, yeah, maybe Sutherland, then Walleye Creek, then the airport. Anyway, we might do some testing. Or if anyone is going to be doing some testing when this all starts, please let us know. But if you are impacted by the changes to the train timetable, 1-300-973-300 is the number. 0467-922-684 is the text line. Coming up next, we're going to head to the University of Wollongong, where an academic is calling for an independent audit on the financial modelling used to cut jobs and disciplines. You can remember that big restructure that they did. Well, apparently there's a bit of a gap in that financial auditing and some questions to be asked. We'll hear from Dr. Adam Lucas shortly.
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3: 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Yeah, small kids, so much to do. We've got Helensburg on our doorstep for all as well. But when you're in Stanwell Park, it's just nice and quiet and peaceful. And yeah, there's always lots of fun activities to do.
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1: It's 12 minutes past 4 o'clock and a former University of Wollongong academic wants its job and discipline cuts reconsidered following a critical parliamentary inquiry. The State Parliamentary Inquiry found that the university and five other universities appeared to overstate their financial problems and overreach in their restructures. Honorary senior fellow Adam Lucas says an independent audit should examine the financial model used to remove the equivalent of 92 full-time academic positions at the University of Wollongong. He spoke with our reporter, Kelly Fuller.
6: I was, until February 2025, a senior lecturer in Science and Technology Studies and Environmental Humanities at UOW. I coordinated both of those programs. I designed and taught the core subjects. I supervised research students, and I was academic program director for the Bachelor of Arts for a couple of years towards the end. So my research specialities are in history of technology and environmental sociology and politics. I'm a world authority on the history and technology of water and wind power. And I've published extensively on the Industrial Revolution and contemporary coal and climate politics. I've got extensive interdisciplinary expertise, so when my position went, UOW lost that teaching and that public policy capacity, but they still benefit from my research as I'm an honorary senior fellow.
7: And what financial justification did UOW give for your redundancy and Were you shown the underlying modelling?
6: Well, UOW said that my position, along with 130 others, was excess to requirements, and that was part of a $21 million cost-cutting program. The justification that was used was a financial framework that they call the Discipline Viability Assessment Framework, and that framework classified disciplines as viable, marginal, or unviable based on a set of criteria we were never shown. None of the underlying assumptions were ever made explicit to us. We were given spreadsheets and tables with student enrolment numbers and subject codes that we almost universally found were wrong. The NTU asked for the model, I asked for the model, we were told the underlying data for the model is confidential or commercial in confidence, but how the model worked was never revealed. The university's own external review by Quartermentha, we found out later through Freedom of Information, they acknowledged that the workforce data was unverified and that the workload data was incomplete, and yet they just proceeded anyway. So, for example, we were told that the framework looked at a range of enrolment data. We later found that they only looked at 2024 data, and this is, of course, post-COVID, when numbers are really fluctuating. In my case, I was on long service leave and had no teaching duties in 2024, so that made me automatically unviable. I wasn't teaching at all that year. So we saw the outputs, but we never saw the model, and we were never given the chance to test whether the numbers actually added up.
7: Can I ask a personal question? How are you coping with it all?
6: Well, financially, I'm fine because I worked in the public service for a number of years before I had this, so I had quite a significant super. But it was demeaning, it was degrading going through this process. It was at some points depressing because me, like many of my colleagues, were not actually getting a rational response. Even though, we are data analysts, we would fail. people, management for providing this kind of material. If you were our students, there's no way that they would pass any of this stuff.
7: So the parliamentary inquiry found UOW appeared to overstate its financial crisis and overreach in its restructure and staff cuts, one of six in the state that had found the same finding for it, but in different ways.
6: Yeah.
7: Does that finding reflect your experience?
6: Yeah, it certainly does. And, I gave three lots of evidence during the hearings, and James Guthrie, Distinguished Professor of Accounting at Macquarie Uni, and I put in multiple submissions, including quite detailed submissions about UOW finances and the behaviour of UOW Global Enterprises, now Global Education. But I'd go further than what the inquiry said. They confirmed what many of us had been saying for months. The crisis wasn't just overstated and the restructure was overreach. As James Guthrie and I have uncovered evidence that shows that the crisis was manufactured, and not just at Wollongong, and that the restructure was designed at Wollongong to produce a predetermined outcome. Here at Wollongong, they cut 130 academic jobs while they were spending $16.6 million on consultants in 2024, and that was to save around $19 million on our wages. So it's a false economy. So Wollongong reported $209 million in accounting losses between 2020 and 2025, but they generated $298 million in positive operating cash flow over the same period. My own analysis of 24 years of UOW's annual reports show that the university ran cash surpluses in 20 of those 24 years. So COVID years were some of the few years where they didn't. They generated nearly $500 million in cumulative surpluses over that period, over more than 20 years, while they claimed that they couldn't afford to keep staff on. Now, in 2023, the university reported a $95 million loss, but they generated $111 million in operating cash flow. That loss was driven by non-cash items. A $44 million impairment of the Hong Kong campus and a $25 million write-down of IDP franking credits. Not a single dollar of that left UOW's bank account, but those paper write-downs were used to construct a fiscal crisis narrative. Now, on the restructure itself, the Discipline Viability Assessment Framework classified disciplines as unviable. It used three indicators and a fail one, fail all rule. So if you failed on any of these indicators, that's it, you were gone. So it compared teaching load to total academic staffing. It treated every academic as if we spent 100% of our time teaching. Most of us were contracted to spend 40% of our time teaching. So they treated us as though we were total teaching academics, which is completely incorrect. And they also were requiring us as disciplines to generate 30 to 40% surpluses. That means profits in commercial language. Very few commercial firms are able to achieve that level of profit. Now, there was no transparency about what the actual cost was to the university of each of our disciplines in terms of our salaries, super, and the running of the classrooms to teach the students. None of that was ever made transparent. So, as I said before, they also relied on a single year of data that the university's own consultants acknowledged was unverified and incomplete. So, the findings do reflect my experience. But the reality is worse than the findings suggest.
7: This is personal, but it is also broadly for the community to understand. What effect has your departure had on UOW students, on teaching?
6: So I was teaching environmental humanities and science and technology studies. Those disciplines no longer exist. They lost their coordinator and their core teacher. So when I was made redundant, those subjects that I taught were simply deleted. Students who needed those subjects to graduate had to find alternatives or they had to enrol in new majors. And there was chaos. Like, nobody in administration knew what was going on or what to do. And a lot of the students got really disillusioned by that. They'd entered uni, they'd paid for a degree that they could no longer complete, and as a result, some of them had gone to other universities. Some of my former students are still really angry about this, understandably. Some of them are actually devastated. One student told me that she'd enrolled in environmental humanities because she wanted to work in climate policy. Now the core subjects that she needed aren't being offered. So that's one real person with a real plan whose education has been disrupted. Many of our students are paying inflated, iniquitous fees under job-ready graduates, and they clearly deserve better than what they're getting. I've got deep expertise in the history of technology, the only continuing academic at UOW who's got that expertise. Mm. When I was sacked, I was still a co-investigator on a $900,000 Leverhulme Trust grant based at the University of Glasgow. I'm still researching and publishing on that and other projects, but my ability to pass on my expertise to my students is lost. So as for my academic colleagues, everyone who remains is carrying a far heavier workload. They have fewer colleagues, they've got less institutional memory to fall back on, and they've got a culture where speaking out is incredibly risky. So UOW overstated its financial crisis, overreached in its restructure. The inquiry was right, but the damage is already done. The people paying the price are current and former students, staff, and the Illawarra community, because, I mean, all of these people, students and staff, have families. All of these people are affected.
7: Should they release their financial modelling? Should they independently review the restructure, reconsider affected positions?
6: Yeah, James Guthrie and I made this case in our parliamentary submissions. We believe that they should be doing three things in this order. First, they should be forced to release the financial modelling for these cuts, not the spreadsheets with the numbers, the model itself. We never saw any of that. The NTU never saw it. Parliament never saw it. If the model can't withstand scrutiny, it shouldn't have been used to eliminate 130 academic positions. So second, they should be submitted to an independent review, and that should not be a consultant-led review. CORDA meant to help design the transformation, so they can't audit it, and nor should any other external consultant. Nor can it be an internal review, because we've got a closed governance circuit. So a genuine performance audit by the New South Wales Auditor General should be undertaken, and that the Auditor General should have the power to compel documents, to interview witnesses, to test the methodology against established accounting and academic workload standards. So the third thing is that they should reconsider the affected positions. If the review finds what the parliamentary inquiry already found, which is that UOW overstated its financial crisis and overreached in its restructure, then the decisions made on that flawed basis cannot stand. That doesn't necessarily mean reinstating every position, but it does mean reopening the process, reassessing the disciplines that were classified as unviable, and providing a genuine remedy for staff who were made redundant on the basis of a model that was never disclosed, never validated, and never independently reviewed. So the question now is whether the Vice-Chancellor Liu will accept the inquiry's findings and act on it, or continue to defend a process that has already been discredited.
1: That was Honorary Senior Fellow and former University of Wollongong academic Adam Lucas speaking with our reporter Kelly Fuller. Now, we've got a statement on this from the University of Wollongong who say they reject the inquiry's findings and say it has no intention of reconsidering the cuts. It says staff were told which criteria were used while the detailed data was withheld to protect personal privacy. University of Wollongong says teaching was its primary source of revenue while it subsidised research and other university activities, and it could no longer justify existing staffing levels in some teaching areas. The University of Wollongong also rejects the claim its financial crisis was manufactured, saying it faced a $35 million projected revenue shortfall in 2024 and the changes delivered $22 million in recurrent savings. It also denied the framework produced predetermined outcomes, saying only four of the 25 disciplines initially assessed as unviable were ultimately discontinued following consultation. That's from the University of Wollongong there. Text here from Heath. No cutting-edge research will happen at the University of Wollongong while academics are fearful for their jobs. The way academics and students have been treated is disgusting. On the traffic a little earlier that I mentioned on Mossvale Road around Kangaroo Valley, someone texted in, that's tree trimming, only a minor delay. If you're heading up Mossvale Road from Bomaderry, that kind of area, up towards Kangaroo Valley, you might be getting in early for the folk festival. That's what's happening there. But time to take a more detailed look at the traffic. And Derek Peterson from the Transport Management Centre joins me. Hey, Derek.
8: Hello, Stefan. Yes, and we might just go a little bit outside our usual listening area because near Goulburn there has been a truck crash on the Hume Highway at Boxers Creek. At the moment, that is blocking both of the northbound lanes of the Hume Highway, although cars and other types of light vehicles are still able to get past using the side of the highway. But it is causing some delays through that area, so if you're heading towards the Southern Highlands from the Goulburn area, just expect some delays northbound on the Hume Highway due to that truck crash. In the Illawarra, no major issues to report. Memorial Drive has some slow traffic between Ferry Meadow and Corrimal. That's northbound traffic. Apart from that, though, it is moving pretty well. For the M1 Princess Motorway, no major issues to report. The traffic moving normally on Mount Ousley, just a bit slow further south around Northcliffe Drive in Berkeley. Checking public transport, the 1:55pm South Coast Line train that left Kiama is about 20 minutes late on its way to Sydney. Now it's almost at Central, actually. There was an earlier issue with a freight train that has delayed that service. No other major issues for South Coast Line trains or Southern Highlands Line services. You can check the latest with a Transport app or check the website transportnsw.info, and for traffic information check livetraffic.com.
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1: At 27 minutes past 4 o'clock this Saturday, the Tomorong community and the wider Shoalhaven are celebrating 100 years since the Tomorong School of Arts Hall opened way back in 1926. The celebration will bring together oral histories, local artwork, performances and community stories, all reflecting the hall's important role in the Tomorong community. To tell us more about the hall and these celebrations, I'm joined now by Regina Hailman from the Tomorong School of Arts Centenary Committee. Good afternoon, Regina.
12: Hey, how are you going?
1: Good. Tell me about this hall. I mean, it's 100 years old. What do we know about its history?
12: We know that it's located in Tomorong, obviously, which was a wood timber town. It was a hardy town, and lots of the pioneers turned up there to tend to the land and work the land. And they worked very hard, and they put their hands in the pockets. They decided they wanted to have a place where they could relax, chat, shoot the breeze, and came up with £300 and with their own labour they built this hall, which has been, you know, in the community's hands for 100 years.
1: What makes it so important to the Tomorong community now?
12: Well, I think Tomalong community is quite a small community. It's quite a sleepy little town now. It was a little bit of an industrial hub, but it is actually the beating heart of the town. It's the place where people do gather. It's always been the same thing. People have come here to create and to talk. It's a place that we can also use as a fundraising space. So fundraising has always happened for the RFS, for the Red Cross, for the church, for the school. So it's a place where people gather to play games, to dance, to socialise and to raise.

0: money. So it's a convivial space, and each generation that comes and looks after the place adds something to it. So at the moment we've had a beautiful the community garden landscaping has occurred. We've got an outdoor stage now, so there's a beautiful space is growing there. So it's a place that people meet essentially.
1: Well, you've been speaking to, you know, current, former locals, recording stories about the hall. What are some of the interesting things you've learnt about the hall and how it's been used, you know, over the last 100 years?
0: I'm a newbie, so I'm a blow-in, and so I didn't know anything very much about it. So having this opportunity to go and talk to people has been great. So what I've learned, as I'm saying, is that it's a space that people have used for whatever needs to happen at any given time. It was a space that was used for activists who were fighting against a toxic tip that was going to be built and potentially built at the quarry in Tomorong. And so because of their gathering together at the hall, they were able to go and get support, get something happening and researching the problem with this potential tip, and they managed to succeed in this way. So it brings people together to activate the town and to discuss issues. People often come there for weddings and for birthdays and all kinds of things and memorials. So it just really is a cohesive entity.
1: I also understand that, you know, the community really gets together to, you know, keep funds coming into the hall for its maintenance, and they get together to you know, keep it in tip-top shape and that kind of thing.
0: Yeah, well, that's right. So we have events. They've always had, fundraising events at the hall to do exactly that.
1: Okay, and tell us a bit more about the celebrations that are happening this weekend.
0: Okay, so well, there's a day program. It starts off with a big bang with the Nowra Town Band, with a big bash, and then we have acoustic music. There's food on offer. We have some curated conversations with some local legends. We're talking to Doug Schutz, who's the chief of the RFS. We're talking to some local historians who wrote a book called Bullocks to Bypass, which details the history of Tomorong. We're talking to a cricket enthusiast, because Tomorong has always been a very athletic place, I guess, even in the 30s, and was the heydays of cricket, and the Tomorong cricket team was winning the games in the day. We're also going to be talking to Mary Yvonne Norman, who is an activist on behalf of the hall during the shut campaign, which is the Shoalhaven Unwanted Tip campaign. So we're having these conversations, and then in the evening we're having what we're calling a concert party. Back in the day, in the 40s, the community used to have these things called concert parties where they got together. Maybe then, back in the day, there were only 70 people living in the town, but everyone, all families got together, and they created little events like variety performances, and they would tour to different places like Milton and Nerriga and Braidwood. So we're kind of revisiting that. We're creating a concert party with storytellers and performances and some video as well.
1: It sounds fantastic. Happy 100th birthday to the Tomorong Hall. Regina, thank you so much for joining me.
0: No worries. Thanks, Stefan.
1: That's Regina Hellman there from the Tomorong School of Arts Centenary Committee. If you're anywhere around that area, get down there this weekend and join in the celebrations, the 100th birthday of the Tomorong Hall. It's just after 4:30. Time now for some news headlines with Hayley Prenter.
2: Good afternoon, Steph. Greens leader David Shoebridge says he was never aware of allegations of misconduct against Greens Senator Jordan Steele John. Several party members wrote to the Greens leader alleging Mr. Steele John made inappropriate comments to women between 2017 and 2025. In a statement, Mr. Steele John says he utterly rejects the claims, which will now be investigated by the WA branch of the Greens. Mr. Shoebridge says he's accepted Mr. Steele John's request for leave from the Greens party room. The University of Wollongong has revealed for the first time that 140 students were significantly affected when four teaching disciplines were discontinued. The university says most adjusted their study plans and continued at UOW, while some transferred to other institutions. The cuts formed part of a restructure that removed the

0: Equivalent of 92 full-time academic positions. UOW says affected students receive tailored advice, including options for cross-institutional study or transferring courses. A parliamentary inquiry found UOW appeared to overstate its financial problems and overreach in its cuts, but the university rejects that conclusion. The state government is yet to formally respond to the inquiry's recommendations. The Minister for the Illawarra has acknowledged some South Coast train journeys will take longer under a new timetable starting November 15. Sydney trains say South Coast trips will take an average of 5 or 6 minutes longer, while morning peak journeys from Waterfall will increase by about 12 minutes. Peak services between Wollongong and Sydney will run every 15 minutes, with off-peak and weekend trains doubling to half-hourly on average. Ryan Park says the extra services and expected reliability improvements will benefit the region. And YouTube Music will start adding labels to songs created primarily using generative AI. It's the latest streaming service to use transparency tags after Spotify began earlier this year and Apple Music announced a similar move. YouTube says the music-related labeling will also expand to the main YouTube app to identify when such a song is used in a video. It says its goal is to make it as easy as possible for viewers and listeners to have the right information and clarity. To the weather, currently in Wollongong, a shower or 2 and 15 degrees, in Barrow, cloudy and 11 degrees, and in Nowra, cloudy and 13 degrees. Back to you, Steph.
1: Thank you, Hayley. Hayley Prenter with our news headlines there. And we were talking earlier about the University of Wollongong and the rationale, the financial rationale that was used for all these job cuts and restructures. I've got a text here from Philip who says, Stephen, these consulting companies also work in government departments. It's almost like they wanted to undermine our university system. What are they doing in Canberra? I don't know what's happened in Australia. These consultants have been advising governments as well as making policies. Are their policies any better or is there something more to look into? That's from Phil. Thank you for your text, Phil. Anytime you want to join in the conversation, 1-300-973-300 is the number. 0467-922-684 is the text line. Up next, the comedy panel. It's back.
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1: Yes, it's 23 minutes to 5 o'clock here on ABC Illawarra Drive, and I'm bringing it back, the comedy panel, the beloved comedy panel, when we get two local comedians here into the studio to give us their take on the big and not so big news of the week. Today, I've got Marty Henschen from Wollongong Comedy. Hey, Marty.
6: Hey, how's it going?
1: Good. Thanks for coming in.
6: Thank you.
1: Adam Armit from Side Door Theatre. Hey, Adam.
7: Hey, comedy's back.
1: Comedy's back here on ABC.
7: Comedy's legal again.
6: Funnier than ever before.
1: Let's hope so. So, look, we'll get into our topics very shortly, but first, let's do this.
2: Brain Twister.
8: Brain Twister.
9: It's a brain twister.
10: What's the answer?
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12: It's a brain twister.
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14: Twister.
15: This is the Twister.
1: Yes, something we're going to talk about in the comedy panel. The US midterms are coming up, and we're going to have a chat about this dividend that Donald Trump has promised he'll pay all Americans. He's going to give everyone, well, all adults at least, $5,000 if the Republicans win. That's a good chunk of change, $7,000 or so Aussie. Now, the question for the Twister, back in 2008, during the global financial crisis, our then Prime Minister Kevin Rudd rolled out a stimulus package of his own with a bunch of one-off cash bonuses. You might remember them. They had bonuses for single-income families. They had bonuses for farmers doing it tough. They had bonuses for every child that was going back to school. And they had bonuses for training and learning paid to students and people outside the workforce returning to study to help with the cost of education. I couldn't believe my luck when I was at Warona College back in 2008 and that bonus came through. Very simple question. Do you remember what that money was? They were all the same. Do you remember exactly the dollar figure of those those bonuses. 1300 973 300 is

0: is the number if you want to play the Twister. If you don't get it exactly, I'm going to give it to whoever's closest. But what was that bonus? 1-300-973-300 is the number. Don't give away the answer, but Marty, do you remember when those bonuses came through?
1: I certainly do. I bought a bike with it.
0: Yeah, nice work.
1: It was so good. It was so much fun.
0: Adam, you?
2: Yeah, I was just finishing high school. I was in my last year of high school.
0: Did you get one?
2: I think so.
0: Yeah, okay.
1: I love that you say farmers doing it tough. There's no such thing, really, is there? All right, we're not in an agricultural zone here.
0: Not here in Wollongong, but everywhere else.
2: The coastal elites again taking shots at the farmers.
1: All the farmers sitting around their radios going, damn it, get back to work. Do it tough.
0: I remember the day that bonus was paid into all the... I was at Werona College, so just surrounded by students who all got this bonus at the exact same time. And that afternoon, I went to the surf shop and there was about 10 people from Werona College all buying a new surfboard.
1: Yeah, nice.
0: So I think that it kind of had the desired effect.
1: It definitely worked, didn't it?
0: Yeah, it definitely worked. Really, like, I mean, we were supposed to go out there and spend the money and you bought a bike, I got a surfboard. Yeah. Like, you know, that's what we're supposed to do, I suppose.
1: That's it, yeah.
0: No one's called yet. No one knows the answer. 1-300-973-300 is the number. I'll give it to whoever's closest. Do you remember what the cash bonus was? We called it the Kevin Rudd surf team. what that bonus was. Please give us a call. Before we get to the answer, though, Marty, you haven't been here for a little while. What's happening at Wollongong Comedy at the moment?
1: Well, it's all happening at the moment. Mm-hmm. We've got heaps of shows going on. We've got loads of big comedians coming in doing their festival shows. We've got Pete Hellier.
0: Right.
1: Coming up in on Friday week. And the best thing about this for the ABC listeners, it's on at 6 o'clock.
0: Love it.
1: I love it too.
0: You just finished listening to the Drive show and you can go straight over to the... Is it at the Builders?
1: At the Builders Club, yeah.
0: At the Builders Club. Anything else on the calendar?
1: Yeah, we got our regular monthly Friday night 1-hour banging show. This is it kind of combines the needs of people with no attention span. So the show has now been reduced to 1 hour, and people without much money, it's only $15. So all the farmers who are doing it tough, you could probably afford to come along to that. And it's finished in an hour, which also stops audiences getting a bit too messy for the second half.
0: There you go.
1: Because there's no second half.
0: Who's performing? Is it local comics or a bit of a mix?
1: It's a mix. So we usually have five comedians on for the hour.
0: Right.
1: This show, Maddie B, who hadn't actually been in Wollongong for quite a while, is headlining.
0: Great.
1: And there'll be an MC and maybe two or three other support acts. So just bang, bang, bang.
0: Awesome.
1: And it's all the best. There's no filler.
0: Love it. Just all killer, no filler.
1: Yeah, exactly. Mm. Yeah.
0: All right. Adam, what's happening at Side Door Theatre at the moment?
2: Side Door Theatre, we're tricking along, got shows every weekend. Big things we've got coming up at the end of November. We've got the musical Nerdy Prudes Must Die, Star Kids musical happening over at the University of Wollongong Theatre.
0: Okay.
2: That's a fun sort of zombie musical.
0: Okay.
2: Comedy zombie musical. It's real dumb, real fun.
0: When is it?
2: End of November. I can't remember the dates.
0: Okay, that's all right.
2: Exactly.
0: Rising Arts Studios and Side Door Theatre, you can find the details, I'm sure.
2: Yep.
0: What's this Taskmaster thing you're posting?
2: We're doing a show called Questmaster, legally distinct, the best kind of distinction. to Taskmaster, we've got a bunch of local comedians, improvisers, actors all coming in doing different tasks. I get to doing quests, because we're Questmaster. I am the Questmaster, which is great because I just have to rock up and judge them. And
0: you don't have to do any quests.
2: Yeah, right. I don't have to do quests myself. I don't have to prep people to do quests.
1: You have one quest.
2: Yeah.
1: To remember to say quest.
2: Just say quest and do not say task.
1: Do not say task.
0: Questions and the quest. Let's see, you just got to remember these things. Okay, the Twister continues. We have been asking you, how much did Kevin Rudd give us back in 2008 as part of the stimulus package? There was a sort of a slate of cash bonuses available to different segments of the population. How much was it? Kate from Mount Kembla's given us a call. Hey, Kate.
3: Hello.
0: Do you remember how much it was?
3: Now, I had toddler twins at the time, but I think it was $5,000.
0: Sorry. Sorry, Kate. Mind. Yeah, no, thank you for calling, but... if it was the Price is Right, you've gone a little over there. Darren from Mount Warrigal has given us a call. Hey, Darren. You there, Darren?
4: Hello.
0: Yeah, what do you reckon it was? Do you remember this cash bonus?
4: I think it was $2,000.
0: No, sorry, Darren, but thank you for your call. Darren from Mount Warrigal there. Manny from

0: Wollongong has given us a call. Hey, Manny.
1: Hello, how are you?
0: Did you get some money from Kevin Rudd in 2008?
1: Yeah, we bought an Australian-built lounge.
0: Oh, an Australian-built lounge. They not cheap, the Australian-built lounges. How much did you get?
1: Well, I didn't want to say who the retailer is, but the lounge was actually built in Australia, and we had to wait 6 weeks for it to be built.
0: Right, and so, look, we're talking about the cash bonuses that came to single-income families, farmers, to kids for back to school and for training and learning for students, for education and training. How much were these cash bonuses?
1: I'm taking a guess here. It was either 1,300 or 3,000. I'm going to go with 3,000.
0: Sorry, Manny. All right. We've got plenty of callers to get to. Let's go to Wendy in Huskisson. Are you there, Wendy? Sorry.
2: Yes, I'm here.
0: Yeah, okay. Did you get some cash from Kevin Rudd back in 2008?
2: I didn't actually get it.
0: Oh, damn.
2: No.
0: Are you a farmer?
2: No. I think it was about $900.
0: About $900. It was about $900, but not quite $500, because Ron from Talong has given us a call. Hey, Ron.
3: Hey, mate.
0: Did you get the cash?
3: No, I didn't.
0: Oh, bummer. Damn, not enough people.
3: I didn't want it.
0: But you didn't want it.
3: I'm guessing it was up to $950.
0: Exactly right, Ron in Talong. Well done. You've won the Twister today. Rick from Dapto said 900 as well. Congratulations. And look, I mean, if you were living in America now, you'd have to take the 5,000 whether you like it or not if the Republicans win these midterms. So there you go. Yeah, all right, okay, yep. Thank you. thank you, Ron. Stay on the line. We'll get your details. That's Ron from Talong there. Very excited about the prospect of cash bonuses there for the Twister, and he's won it for the day. He's going in to get to the goodie bag at the end of the week. We're going to draw it. Okay, so let's get to our topics for the day, and let's start with this $5,000 dividend. Let's hear a bit from Donald Trump.
4: I will issue a dividend to every adult citizen in the United States of America for $5,000. We don't want you going to Canada to spend the money. We don't want you going to China, to Germany. You got to spend the money in the United States of America.
0: Okay, yeah.
5: He really has turned into a catchphrase comedian, hasn't he?
0: You can't. Why does he have to say China like that? That's my question. Marty, I mean, what do you make of all this?
6: Look, I think most people would agree that the biggest problem facing American households at the moment going into the election is inflation. And MAGA would agree that this has mainly been caused by the Ukrainian illegal invasion of Russia. And by illegal immigrants blocking up the Strait of Hormuz and Canada putting tariffs on everything. But according to MAGA, one of the best ways to combat inflation is to offer everybody more money on the condition that nobody asks any questions for at least the next 2 years. And the only way nobody will ask any questions is by a Republican majority in the House and the Senate. So if we pour more money into the economy, that will surely end up in a great outcome for Trump. And cool.
5: We've moved on. Marty. He's got my vote.
6: Yeah, we've moved on from George Bush days when he used to say, we'll fight fire with fire, which just ended up with a bigger fire. But now we're at the different stage where we're going to fight fire with LPG. What could go wrong? I remember a time when we used to fight fire with water. I even remember a time when we didn't even have fires. We just had a Cold War. It was the simpler times. But seriously, if the Republicans want to win the House, then everybody gets 5K. That would add 1.2% to annual inflation. You do the calculations. I didn't. But who cares? We don't live in a world of facts anymore.
0: Marty, that was poetic. Yeah, oh, God, I just got to linger on that for a little while. But yes, as you mentioned, maybe a bit of fighting fire with LPG.
6: Yeah.
0: Adam, what do you make of it?
5: I don't know. Giving our handouts to everyone. It sounds a lot like socialism. I think he's been spending a bit too much time in Russia. He's gone a bit communist on him. Get him out. I'm watching him.
0: It's a lot of money, $5,000. Goodness gracious.
5: There are definitely a lot of people who could use $5,000 in America right now.
0: Certainly. Oh, yeah. Yeah, absolutely. Adam...
6: But there's not a lot of adults in America right now. So it's not actually that much money that they're putting, because it's $5,000 for every adult.
0: Okay, yeah, okay, right. Yeah. When you put it like that, yeah, we'll have to sort
5: prove
0: of get
5: you're an adult.
0: Make sure that we get the definition for the adult.

0: The only way to prove you're an adult is to not vote for Republicans.
1: And you'll definitely get that money. There's no way they wouldn't not give you that money.
0: Well, he's done everything that he said he would do leading into
1: it. Yeah, he's never told a lie.
0: He hasn't gone back on anything.
1: No.
2: Can you see, Adam, can you see something like this unfolding in Australia? Like, is there a reason why Australian adults all deserve $5,000?
1: Well, I'm getting married next year.
0: Ah.
1: And weddings are very expensive. So I think every adult in Australia should get $5,000 to then give to me to fund my wedding.
2: Or maybe just people who are engaged should get $5,000.
1: No, right? Just me.
0: People who are engaged to Adam should get $5,000.
1: Yeah, that's true. Yeah, actually, that's better.
2: Marty, what if we brought this to Australia? Is there anything in it for
0: I think Australian adults should get $5,000 if we become a republic. So first thing I would do is if everybody got $5,000 would be increase the price of tickets to the comedy, because everybody's got that extra cash, so they can all afford a little bit more. I think though, if we got the $5,000, we should get $5,000 worth of sunscreen.
2: Ah, that's a good one as well, especially for you.
0: And not that I can't believe it's not sunscreen that's been knocking around the place, like the real stuff, you know.
2: Yeah,
1: pure sunscreen.
2: Is there a shelf life on sunscreen?
1: Not watered down.
0: Is there a shelf life on sunscreen? Let me just make up something. Yes, there is.
2: Okay.
0: It's got a half-life of 2.5 years. So every 2.5 years, its effectiveness decreases by half.
2: Okay, right.
0: So after 28 years, the American economy should be bankrupt. That's the world we live in.
1: So if I leave sunscreen long enough and then I put it on, it will make me sunburn immediately.
0: It turns into the sun eventually.
1: Yeah.
0: It starts fusing. Yeah.
1: That's how we'll solve the energy crisis.
2: We're gonna stop using sunscreen. We're gonna move on to our next topic, but we're gonna stay in the States because this is one of the wildest stories that's come out of the Trump administration and the Department of Defense. Live streamed military execution, which is supposed to happen in December. Apparently, this is a good idea for us to sort of join the ranks of, for America to join the ranks of some nations who do public executions. Marty, what do you think of this?
0: Well, I think they're missing a trick here, to be honest. Like, where's the fun in just executing someone? You remember the WWE Royal Rumble?
2: Yeah.
0: It started in 1988. 30 pretend wrestlers would battle it out, and at the end, there'd just be Hulk Hogan left standing. So maybe we should do the same thing with the death row inmates. So 30 of them go in. And only one comes out.
1: And it's always Hulk Hogan?
0: Pay-per-view. Even though he's dead.
1: Yeah,
0: still probably will
1: come back.
0: It's pay-per-view, and I'd watch it. And just for a little twist, one of the 30 has to be a member of the current administration.
2: Ah.
0: Yeah, because they're always about to be fired, so why not just chuck them in there? And the winner gets their job.
2: Wow, okay.
0: They'd be probably just as qualified anyway.
2: I don't know if it's... Well, no, I was going to say, I don't know if it's funny or concerning that for some reason I can picture this actually being a reality, Marty.
0: I mean.
2: Yeah. Oh, my goodness. Adam, what do you make of this live-streamed executions to the American public?
1: It doesn't have the camp of like a fun sci-fi dystopian movie or book.
2: Mm.
1: You know, where's the it's like that's the reality we're living in. We're living in a sci-fi dystopian future with none of the fun stuff.
0: Yeah,
1: no one has hoverboards. No one has flying cars. There's no weird reality show death game.
2: Yeah, it literally is
1: like
2: just
1: Mr. Beast.
2: Black Mirror
1: should be there.
2: There's no Back to the Future 2. There's none of these fun ones. It's literally just Black Mirror the whole time.
1: Yeah,
0: so maybe what we should do, yeah, like lean into it and have a giant catapult competition.
1: Yeah.
0: And so like everybody, you've got all these different corporations, and they have to build a catapult, and then they all get an inmate, and see who can throw them the furthest. I mean, they'd probably die.
1: The corporations supply the catapult, and you've got to construct it yourself.
0: Ah.
1: And you've got to launch it. And if you launch it correctly, there's a trampoline you can land on. But everywhere else, you'll die. Everywhere else is like spikes and different fun. You can, and other people can sponsor what are in the other pits.
0: No, they should just lob them into Iran across the Strait of Hormuz. They'd never expect that.
2: Have you seen? Do you know there is a catapult competition, but it throws pumpkins? Have you seen this thing unfolding?
0: So we should be sending bumpkins instead of pumpkins.
2: Oh my goodness! All right, let's move on to our next topic for the day. We're going to talk about. I mean, you know, we'll see how much fun we can have with it. But the local train timetables are changing, and this is going to affect a lot of people. Changes to the South Coast Line. Biggest thing most people are concerned about is to get to the airport. You won't be able to just change at Walleye Creek. You're going to have to go to Sutherland, or to Heathcote, or something, and then get off and go to Walleye Creek. Or if

0: you really want to do one change, you go to Central and then get on the airport line and come back. Marty, will this affect you?
1: Look, no, because I really don't have much of a life, and I say that with pride. I don't really use the train, so I reckon the biggest effect the change will have on me is when I occasionally have to listen to somebody complaining that getting to the airport took them an extra 12 minutes, ignoring the fact that they had to fly over Uganda for a safe air corridor to Europe, which added 12 hours to their trip. And look, the article, there was an article on the ABC, and there's some quotes in it. Michael, who was there, he's quoted as saying, "Too many moving parts." Now, look, Michael, that's how trains work. They work entirely based upon moving parts. And then he continues on with, "Especially if you have a family that wants to take a holiday." And you can imagine this conversation at Michael's house. "I'm sorry, kids. The trip to Disney World is cancelled." "Why, Dad?" "Because the South Coast train doesn't stop in Woolleye Creek anymore and we have to change stations." And look, another person interviewed was travelling to South America and said it just makes it harder, physically harder. And I'm just wondering how much cocaine they were planning to bring back into the country, really. And then there was another person who was interviewed as well. And what was their quote? It was like, "A lot of people are older and are carrying big bags," which is a classic old person thing to say. Most big bags have wheels these days. But what are they carrying big bags of? I bet you they're carrying big bags of contraband cigarettes. I reckon they're just sitting there on their franking credits, smoking illegal darts. But you really got to ask the question, who's behind this? You got to follow the money, okay? This is New South Wales. I bet you there's some state politicians who are heavily invested in the Western Sydney International Airport. Give it a few years, every train will stop at Badgerie Creek just before stopping at Woolleye Creek.
0: There you go. That's available in our article, is it, online, that one of our journalists produced?
1: Yes. There was all these. Oh, no. I just made that up. Oh, yeah. I thought we've established we just make stuff up now.
0: Well, thanks for clarifying. Adam, do you use this train line? Is it going to affect you?
2: I mean, not really, but I think Marty hit it on the head. It feels much more of like a straw that might break the camel's back when you travel. Yeah. Like, here's travel tip, go straight to Central and then get the train back to the airport line. Yeah. It will add maximum 10 minutes to your trip. And when you're traveling internationally, 10 minutes isn't that much time.
3: Yeah,
0: it is like, true. And there's one thing that the silver lining that I found in it is that if you've ever sort of gotten the train to the airport and back on the weekend, sometimes you get to Woolleye Creek and you've missed the train to Wollongong by 3 minutes and you've got to sit on the platform at Woolleye Creek for 57 minutes until the next train comes. And this will at least eliminate that.
1: That's what we need to address. Like, that's the real issue here. That's what affects the punters. That does, because there's going to be trains. There's more trains, isn't there?
0: There's going to be more trains for commuters in the morning.
1: More trains for commuters as opposed to more trains for commuters in the morning. And
0: the afternoon.
1: Great. I like that.
0: Yeah.
1: I like that. Not because I use the trains. I don't use the trains, but I live in a neuro-spicy family, and one of our favourite things to do is go watch the train crossings activate. More trains, more activations. Bring it on. It's all good.
0: Have you guys been? I mean, we've got other topics to get to, but I don't know if we've got enough time before you hit the news. Have you been on these new Maryung trains? What are your thoughts, Marty? You don't take the train. Adam, have you been on these new fancy trains?
2: Yeah, they're fine.
0: They're fine.
2: Yeah. I really don't have many hot takes on the trains.
0: The thing that people are upset about with them is that you can't switch them so you're facing forward. So if you get a backwards facing seat, you're always going backwards all the way to Central.
1: I hate that. Mm. I hate that. Yeah. I would nearly, I'm boycotting the trains now. Not only am I not going on the trains, I'm boycotting them.
2: You weren't before, but now you're boycotting them.
1: I'm actively not going on them. I was passive before.
0: We had so much other stuff we're going to talk about, but we're going to hit the news. Marty, remind us what's happening with Wollongong Comedy.
1: We got Peter Hellier coming up on the 23rd of October. That is Friday week. We got the one-hour banging show on the following Friday, and then the week after that, we have the Chopper show. Not actual Chopper, because he's dead, but a guy doing Chopper.
0: Okay, so great. Adam, Side Door Theatre, what's happening?
2: Quest Master happening in early November, I think the 13th and 14th, and then end of November, Nerdy Prudes Must Die. Also a bunch of stuff at Side Door Theatre.
0: Okay, fantastic. Adam, Marty, thanks so much for joining me.
1: Thanks, Evan.
2: Cheers,
0: there you go. News is up next.
4: We've been out on the streets of Windang.
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5: 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We've got everything up to

0: trades, big shopping centres, bowling club. Yeah, it's great. Food-wise, right there, the Windang Bowling Club. Chinese restaurant, brilliant. As you can see, it's packed out already.
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2: Yes, and the news is up next, and we're going to be talking all about the changes to the South Coast train line. Keep sharing your thoughts. 1300 973 300 is the number. 0467 922 684 is the text line. We're going to tell you all these changes and what they mean after 5 o'clock, and we'll also hear from the Illawarra Public Transport Action Group as well. We'll also speak to Matt Elliott ahead of tonight's opening match of the Rugby League World Cup, Australia taking on New Zealand in Sydney. It's going to be a huge match. And we'll also hear from the Hawks, who play this weekend. And then Luke O'Shea, before 6 o'clock, he's playing at the Kangaroo Valley Folk Festival. He will join us later in the show. Right now, it's 5 o'clock.
3: Story with ABC News. Green Senator Jordan Steele John has taken leave from the party room after serious allegations were made by fellow party members. With the details, political reporter Jack Mackay.
4: The Nine newspapers are reporting several party members wrote a letter to Greens leader David Shoebridge alleging Jordan Steele John made inappropriate comments to women. In a statement this afternoon, Senator Shoebridge has confirmed he received the letter and says he wants the issue resolved through a fair and independent review. He also says Senator Steele John has requested leave from the party room, which he's accepted. Senator Steele John has reportedly denied the allegations. The WA Greens are expected to commission an independent probe into the matter.
3: The Defence Force says a person of interest has been identified in a hidden camera scandal on a Navy ship. The device was found on HMAS Lewin when it was docked in Cairns. The ABC understands it had been placed inside a female-only quarters. An ADF statement says a person is now assisting inquiries being made by the Joint Military Police Unit. A 54-year-old man allegedly set alight by a patient at a Sydney hospital says he was lucky to be quick enough to rip his clothes off at the time. A 48-year-old fellow patient is accused of pouring accelerant on three others at the Prince of Wales Hospital in Randwick on Tuesday night. The man's been remanded in custody following a bedside court hearing today, with bail not asked for and formally refused. The court heard he was on bail for a separate matter earlier this year. Speaking from his hospital bed, Rodder Van Banich says he acted quickly.
5: I'm glad it happened to me and didn't happen to someone that could have been put, so all come and use their hands for nothing to take their clothes off, because there's plenty of people in there that can't, you know.
3: Police say a 19-year-old charged with coordinating the attempted murder of a man and teenage girl in Sydney's West is believed to have been tracking the alleged victims in the days prior. David Kulatapa was yesterday arrested and charged over his alleged role in the June incident, in which a person reportedly pointed a handgun at the pair during a school pickup in Fairfield West. Detective Acting Superintendent Jason Smith says police are still working to track down an alleged gunman and a driver they believe are involved. Superintendent Smith says the 19-year-old is accused of helping facilitate the alleged incident.
6: We don't believe he was at the scene, but we are certainly alleging that he played a significant role in the coordination of those offences and in the days leading up to those offences.
3: It's alleged a man accused of crashing a car into Newcastle Knights fans drove negligently and dangerously for 15 minutes before striking members of the crowd. Giselle Wakatama reports.
7: Indica Bambrick Samara Singh was excused from attending Newcastle local court today when 17 charges were mentioned before a sitting judge. He's accused of crashing a car into fans at Wall's End on October the 3rd, injuring 10. Police charge sheets tendered in court say his alleged offending spanned that day from 9:20am to 9:35. In that time, it's alleged the BMW he was in left its lane, crashing into members of the crowd. The most serious charge he faces is dangerous driving occasioning grievous bodily harm. The teenager remains on strict conditional bail and is due back in court in December.
3: There's hope the latest job figures may convince the Reserve Bank Board to keep interest rates on hold at its next meeting. Australia's unemployment rate stayed at 4.7% in September after the August number was revised higher. The current figure is the highest unemployment rate since the COVID pandemic, following 40,000 job losses last month. William Buck Chief Economist Bessadetta says the numbers would please the RBA Board.
8: The Reserve Bank Governor has indicated we do need to see an unemployment rate between that range of 4.5% to 5% to really help soften inflationary pressures. So I

0: Chance of thunderstorms about the far northern inland plains closer to the Queensland border. For Sydney, an overnight low of 15, followed by a cloudy day with a shower or two, a top of 21, a shower or two Saturday, 22, partly cloudy Sunday, the chance of morning showers also 22. It's 5 past 5.
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3: Good afternoon. Stefan Postuma with you for ABC Illawarra Drive. I hope that you are well. Great having Marty and Adam back in the studio to resurrect the comics panel for a day. Thanks for them for coming in. Plenty coming up in the next hour. We've been talking about the South Coast Line train changes. Please keep sharing your thoughts. 1-300-973-300 is the number, or give us a text, 0467-922-684. We're going to break down exactly what these changes mean for you very soon, and we'll hear from Illawarra Public Transport Action Group as well. We'll also talk sports. The Rugby League World Cup kicks off tonight with Australia taking on New Zealand in Sydney. And some rule changes around eligibility means this year's World Cup is more stacked than ever. More teams competing for the title. We'll break it all down with Matt Elliott before 5:30. The Illawarra Hawks are hoping for a win this weekend. One of our reporters headed to Hawks training earlier this week, and we're going to hear from the Hawks soon. And then, before 6 o'clock...
4: The spirit of...

0: Yeah, that's Luke O'Shea. He's a pretty amazing storyteller and a great musician. He's playing at the Kangaroo Valley Folk Festival at 6:30 in the Marquee tomorrow night, and he's going to join us before 6 o'clock.
1: 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Weather.
0: Currently it's 15 degrees in Wollongong, got to a top of 18 today with a shower or two, and then tomorrow right through until Tuesday or till Monday, a shower or two on the way, but not heaps, and temperatures in the early 20s. In Bowral, it's currently 9 degrees, got to a top of 14 today with a possible shower, and the same story. Temperatures in the mid to high teens up to the early 20s on Monday, and showers across those days in the Southern Highlands. And then currently in Nowra, 15 degrees with a shower or two. 17 degrees was the top, and a shower or two right across until Tuesday when it starts clearing up. Temperatures in the early 20s.
1: Traffic.
0: It looks that crash in Goulburn on the Hume Highway headed north has been cleared, but if you do see something, please let us know. Other than that, a bit of traffic on the M1 headed south, and in the usual built-up areas, it's essentially what you can expect. But if there is anything you need to make us aware of, please do. 1300 973 300 is the number if you see anything on the roads. 0467 922 684 is the text line if you want to send us a text.
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0: Yes, South Coast commuters will have a new timetable from November 15, which will increase peak Wollongong to Sydney services to every 15 minutes and double off-peak and weekend trains to half hourly on average. But trains will no longer stop at Walleye Creek, meaning airport passengers will need to change twice or travel via Central. Matt Longland is the Chief Executive of Sydney Trains, and he spoke to Melinda James this morning to explain exactly what these changes are.
6: One of the key changes on the South Coast line is that services will be running into the intercity hub at Central. So all of our South Coast, Blue Mountains and Central Coast, Newcastle services at Central Station. But every South Coast train will now call through Sydenham Station. So they'll stop at Sydenham. That's where we've got connection to Sydney Metro. So for a trip like your listeners into Town Hall, the fastest trip would be off the South Coast train at Sydenham, onto Sydney Metro and then into Gadigal.

0: station, which is connected into to near Town Hall in the city. The travel time changes for passengers coming in on the Maryong train from Wollongong, for instance, the average change in trip time is about 5 or 6 minutes. The longer changes, the 12 minutes that you referenced, are trains from Waterfall, and that's because those trains are now making direct connections to stations like Kogarah, where we've got the hospital and we've got a TAFE college. So some of the services from Waterfall absolutely will take longer because they're making a different stopping pattern. Services from the South Coast, on average, about 5 or 6 minutes extra travel time if you're coming in from a station like Wollongong. When passengers come into the Sydney network, they'll have the opportunity at stations like Sutherland, also at Hurstville and at Sydenham, to make choices about what works best for them, particularly on the locations that they're connecting to.
1: Well, the Walleye Creek change, Matt Longland, a lot of people very upset about this, particularly elderly people, people who work at the airport. We have stacks of those. Why was this necessary?
0: The travel pattern, or the way that we've sequenced trains into the city, we've got South Coast trains running on their own dedicated express tracks inbound of Hurstville. So that means that the South Coast trains running in and out of Sydney won't be held up behind T4 trains, particularly if there's an incident. All the South Coast trains were held up because they were all following T4 trains. Under the new timetable from the 15th of November, South Coast trains will have dedicated tracks, express tracks running inbound from Hurstville. At Walleye Creek, we've got 4 tracks, but we've only got 2 platforms. So it's not possible on those tracks to stop those South Coast trains at Walleye Creek. As you highlighted, there are options depending on where people are connecting in the time of day. Sutherland is an option. Hurstville is an option. The other one is Central. My advice would be, if passengers have mobility needs or they have heavy luggage, travel on the Maryong train to Central and then cross over to the T8 line. We've got additional frequency running on the T8 line connecting to the Sydney airport.
2: There you go. That's Matt Longland speaking to Melinda James on the Brekkie Show this morning. And I would love to hear your thoughts on all these changes. 1300 973 300 is the number. 0467 922 684 is the text line. I got a text from Peter in Jasper's Brush who says, people catch trains to Sydney from south of Wollongong too. It'll be a disaster for us, going so far backwards in terms of service. We get none of the small number of alleged benefits, and we get all the many problems with the proposed new timetable. And none of the Illawarra South Coast train travellers, even those from Wollongong, get a quicker trip to Sydney. I smell a rat, says Peter from Jasper Rush. Seems to me the small number of additional trains from Wollongong only, not from Kiama or the South Coast, have been thrown in to allow transport for New South Wales. And Ministers Scully and Park to say something that sounds positive about the proposed changes. Interesting thoughts. Thank you, Peter. That is Peter from Jasper's Brush. I've also got a text from Tony who says, having been stuck overnight in Sydney on the weekends over the years on several occasions, whenever I went to a gig in Sydney somewhere, I'm wondering if they are going to put in extra trains after midnight on the weekends and on public holidays on the new timetable. We'll have to check that one. I'll take that one on notice, Tony. But yeah, we'll have to check that one. I know the feeling. I know the feeling. You miss that sort of midnight last train down the South Coast line, and you got to stick around until 4:30 a.m. or something like that to get the last one. And another texter says, no mention of new times for Bomaderry. All right, keep your texts coming in, and we'll see what we can uncover. Graham McCabe is from the Illawarra Public Transport Action Group and joins me on the line now. Hey, Graham.
3: Hey, g'day, Stephen.
2: Thanks so much. What do you think will be the biggest change for Illawarra commuters?
3: Look, I think the biggest change is going to be the increase in frequency. So we have had historically a pretty poor frequency. You compare Wollongong with Newcastle, we only had a train every hour on weekends. They had one every half hour, so we're getting to match them. Same with the peak hours, but also one of the hidden gems is in this is that we get a proper suburban rail system in Wollongong. So they're going to be increasing the number of trains between Thirroul and Wollongong that stop at all the stations. So that will actually make a better network for everybody who lives locally. While they haven't announced it, at some point they'll be adding the more trains that they add will be going down to Shell Harbour Junction, associated with the new hospital. So everyone from Shell Harbour Junction through to Thirroul and the northern suburbs will be getting a better local train service as well.
2: Do you think
3: it's good news? It's a good start.
2: Yeah,
3: we need more, but it's a good start.
2: Yeah, I can see the sort of positivity, you know, in your voice. Do you think that this is basically going to be a positive thing for the most people? Because, I mean, people are naturally skeptical and that kind of thing, and worried about things like, you know, transferring to the airport when they occasionally go there and that kind of thing. But yeah, I mean, do you think this will have a positive impact for the yeah. most amount of people?
3: Yeah. So if you think, you know, separate people who work at the airport from people who are going to fly. If you're going to fly, if you're doing domestic, you're probably trying to get there about 90 minutes beforehand. If you're doing international, you're probably 2 to 3 hours before. So your overall travel time is not going to change significantly, and you can just hop off off the train at Sutherland. It'll be on the same platform, so you're getting out of one train. There'll be a Cronulla Express coming through right behind the South Coast train, and that will take you to Wallach Creek. So it is a minor inconvenience, but for the majority of people who are going through to Sydney, it'll be a much better trip, because we will, as Matt Longwood said, we will get those express tracks from Hurstville all the way through to Erskineville, where we'll just get to bypass the Shire and Hurstville trains. And at the moment, if you're on a South Coast train, you crawl along between Wallow Creek and Redfern, because you're stuck behind an all-stopper train, so one that is stopping at Tempe and Sydenham, and with the timetable changes, St Peters and Erskineville.
2: Let's just head a bit further south, because we've had some people on the text line sort of no mention of Bomaderry and that kind of thing. You know, will it have an impact on South Coast line users between, say, you know, places like Bomaderry and Kiama as you get sort of further down the coast? Is there changes there?
3: Yeah, so with Kiama to Bomaderry, what we really need is the new trains to come in. So there's not enough train sets to be able to have a better frequency. And then there's a what's called a passing loop that's needed. So there has been a long planned one at Tullajula, so that the two passenger trains could pass each other, because there's no passing opportunities. You could possibly put one at Jerringong or Berry stations so that you could actually have more trains down there. And it's similar between Shell Harbour Junction and Kiama. The only passing opportunity there is at Bombo Station, and there's no platform. So, you know, you would have a passenger train having to not stop at Bombo, and people would have to make a dogleg journey back for the few people that use that station.
2: Okay. And will this have an impact on other forms of public transport, like buses and stuff?
3: Yeah, it will. So they haven't announced the associated bus changes, but obviously, you know, the first thing that would happen would have to be timetable tweaks. But then another thing which you know is possible is something like the number 2 bus that runs from Stanwell Park into Wollongong. It runs express from Thirroul into Wollongong. Now, with all the additional trains, that could possibly be shortened to only going to Thirroul, but then the way buses are planned is a thing called service kilometres and service hours. So that's, you know, how the companies get paid. All of that could be reassigned, and then you could have a all-day, 7-day-a-week service along that route, rather than it just being weekdays and Saturday mornings.
2: There you go. Interesting. Yeah, and as you say, I guess, sort of positive news for the most amount of people. Some inconveniences here and there, and there's still sort of more to be rolled out as passing loops and things like that are sort of rolled out across the network. Graham, thanks so much for your time.
3: No worries.
2: That's Graham McCabe there from the Illawarra Public Transport Action Network. Any thoughts? 1-300-973-300 is the number. 0467-922-684 is the text line. And Derek Peterson from the Transport Management Centre joins me. Hey, Derek.
4: Hello again, Stefan. First of all, an update for anyone travelling from the Southern Tablelands towards the Southern Highlands. At Goulburn, that earlier track crash has now been cleared on the Hume Highway. It was blocking both the northbound lanes of the Hume Highway at Boxers Creek near Goulburn. The light traffic was still getting through in the breakdown lane, but it has been heavy. Well, that truck is now out of the way. So

0: all lanes of the Hume Highway are open once again at Boxers Creek near Goulburn. In the Illawarra, no major incidents to report. At Cringilla, just seeing some fairly slow southbound traffic on Spring Hill Road at Northcliffe Drive. For the M1 Princess Motorway, a bit slow from West Wollongong south to Berkeley. The northbound traffic looks fine and not seeing any delays on Mount Ousley at this stage. But we do have an update on public transport. At the moment, trains are not running between Sutherland and Hurstville in Sydney. It's because of some urgent train repairs required at Oatley. So that's affecting the T4 Eastern Suburbs and Illawarra line trains, but also the South Coast line trains that go through that area. So no train service currently between Hurstville and Sutherland in either direction. Replacement buses are being organised, but they are not there just yet. You'll find updates on that and all the public transport information at a transport app or at the website transportnsw.info, and traffic information is at livetraffic.com.
1: Thank you, Derek. Derek Peterson from the Transport Management Centre there.
2: 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Weather.
1: And ABC meteorologist Tom Saunders joins me. Hey, Tom.
3: Hey, Stefan.
1: Do you use the train network, Tom?
3: Oh, occasionally. I don't mind trains. I definitely prefer a train over a bus.
1: Oh, absolutely. Someone told me, actually, the person who told me this was Rod Quinn, former host of Overnights, and he said the four worst words that you can hear, the three worst words that you can hear are buses replacing trains.
3: Oh, yes. Nothing worse. You're looking forward to that train trip, just a couple of stops, plenty of room, and then you're on that crowded bumpy bus, yes.
1: Have you been on these new Maryyung trains? Have they made it to any of your local lines, the new ones?
3: I don't believe so. I haven't been on a train in a while, actually.
1: Okay, all right.
3: But the Metro, obviously, everyone loves the Metro. Fantastic. I can get to the city from Chatswood Station. I think it was 9 minutes.
1: Oof.
3: I mean, that's a lot faster than driving.
1: Yeah, absolutely. Well, we've got new trains on our South Coast line, and they've got fancy things like USB ports so you can charge your phone and you know, more space, that kind of thing. So people are enjoying them, I think. Who knows? But, Tom, let's talk about the weather. We still haven't had any rain in Wollongong today. Are we going to get some in Wollongong itself?
3: We're looking at the radar, not in the short term. So there are showers all around Wollongong. Kiama's had a millimetre since 9 a.m. Look, there are some showers right now just to the north up around Stanwell Park, but nothing on the radar directly over Wollongong or heading towards Wollongong, but that could change in about half an hour to an hour. There are some showers a long way off the coast, kind of heading in that direction. So we'll see, I guess. But it has been another wintry day. We've had cool southeasterly winds, low cloud, just 18 we hit in Balambi today. Mossvale only 13, same as yesterday, which is 7 below average. Now, tomorrow will stay mostly cloudy. It's a high chance of showers. They're most likely in the morning and the early afternoon. So a little bit drier for the back end of tomorrow. Winds will turn more easterly, 15 to 25 kilometres per hour. 15 to 20 for Wollongong tomorrow, 11 to 19 in Nowra, and the Highlands 7 to 15. Now, we have what's called a blocking pattern developing, where a high-pressure system in the Tasman Sea basically won't move, which means it's pretty much the same weather every day for a while. So Saturday, again, onshore winds, medium chance of showers, 21 near the coast, 16 for the Highlands. Sunday, same forecast, medium chance of showers, 21 on the coast, 17 for the Highlands. Sunday, medium chance of showers, a little bit warmer, 22 to 23 on the coast and 20 for the Highlands. And there's still the risk of a couple of showers around early next week.
1: All right. Thanks, Tom.
3: Cheers.
1: There you go. Tom Saunders from the ABC's very own meteorologist. Up next, we're going to hear about the Rugby League World Cup, which kicks off tonight. We'll speak to Matt Elliott. I've got a text here from Brett who says, on the trains, my wife travels from Dapto to Macquarie Street, not a poly in brackets, 2 to 3 times a week. Having to change trains at Sydenham or Central to get into the city will be a nightmare. Given the current overloading of the Metro, let alone when they open the Bankstown section, only to travel for a couple of stops past Central, like Town Hall or Martin Place. It's one thing to use Opal data to make these decisions, but it appears obvious no one's actually road tested this. Can only imagine Mr. Park or Mr. Scully aren't getting the train to Macquarie Street. That's from Brett. Thank you so much. Barb says, mizzling here at the moment, cool and lovely. I think, do you mean drizzling or is mizzling a word that I don't know? Thank you, Barb, for your text. But yeah, no rain yet here in Wollongong. Up next, we'll speak to Matt Elliott about the Rugby League World Cup, which starts tonight, Australia versus New Zealand. But I'm going to play a song now. It's a great one. This is Frou Frou, Let Go, here on ABC Illawarra Drive.

0: Yeah, it's beautiful stuff. That song's called Let Go. That's by Frou Frou here on ABC Illawarra Drive. Up next, we're going to speak about the Rugby League World Cup, which kicks off tonight.
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0: Yes, well, tonight the Rugby League World Cup kicks off in Sydney, Australia, taking on New Zealand. It all starts at 8 o'clock. It's going to be a huge match, a month of football to look forward to, including a doubleheader here in Wollongong on October 30th with England playing a couple of games at Wynn Stadium in the men's and the women's. To break it all down for us, former NRL coach, member of the ABC Sport call team for the Rugby League World Cup and also Illawarra local, Matt Elliott joins me. G'day, Matt.
2: Oh, mate, pleasure to be here. I can't wait for this conversation.
0: Thanks so much for taking the time. Let's start with the opening match tonight, Australia, New Zealand. And we'll get on to the rest of the competition more broadly soon. But we're going in as favourites, I think is fair to say. But New Zealand have a pretty stacked team. There's

0: Players like Jerome Hughes, James Fisher-Harris, Kalyn Ponga, Dane Gagai. Are they going to give us a good run for our money?
1: Absolutely. You know, anyone who's thinking that we're outright favourites in this game don't really understand rugby league that well. This will be a really close game. And I think this is possibly going to be one of the best World Cups we've ever experienced, as far as, you know, how many teams are going to be competing to win the prize. But particularly tonight's game is going to be super exciting.
0: Why do you say that? Why do you think it's going to be a bit more interesting in terms of competitiveness?
1: Well, I just think every team is stacked with NRL quality players right across, you know, right across their teams. All the Pacifica teams, you know, it's taken them a while to get to this place, but they've arrived, and you know, none more so than New Zealand. Obviously, I think that they can actually win the World Cup. I'd still place Australia as being favourites, but that could be because of my accent. But yeah, there's a lot of high quality footballers that we're going to experience over the next month.
0: How much of that competitive improvement and that kind of thing has to do with a few rule changes that were made, giving people, you know, more eligibility to play for other nations?
1: I like the rule changes, and yes, that certainly has certainly leveled things up a little bit more, but also giving players the opportunity to, you know, not only play state of origin football but represent their countries of not necessarily where they were born, but predominantly their cultural origin. I think, you know, really pays respect to the individual, but also just makes this competition a whole lot more even. And I've got to say that I was resistant to it at first, because Origin was always basically an Australian team selection process. But maybe, again, I need to get rid of my hair colour and birth certificate and look at how this can actually serve the game. And I think it does. I think it does a really good job of serving the game, because, you know, someone like Kalyn Ponga, for example, who was born in Western Australia, grew up in North Queensland. However, his cultural origins are from New Zealand, and getting the opportunity to represent that, I think, it's a really important thing for individuals if they're really passionate about it. Now, he could have played for Australia, right? There's no way he wasn't going to make the Australian team. So to allow that individual to make that choice, I think it shows respect.
0: Yeah, you can't say a bad word about it. Just more competitive games in international rugby league. It's something I'm really looking forward to. And another team that comes into that, which certainly isn't normally associated with rugby league, is Lebanon, which has a bunch of NRL players in it also. Do you know if this is Lebanon's first World Cup?
1: No, they've been in the World Cup before, right? And they've always had players, you know, of Australian origin. That normally it was this way around. So Mitch Moses played for Lebanon in the last World Cup, right? But he played for Lebanon because he didn't get picked for Australia. Can you see the difference? Now, yeah, players are choosing to make themselves available for that. They don't have a team. While they have NRL quality players across their team, the Lebanese team, they don't have a team full of NRL players, whereas Samoa and Tonga and New Zealand and Australia have this. The Lebanese team will be really super competitive, but I can't see them getting to the finals.
0: If it weren't Australia or New Zealand, are there any dark horses that you think are in there that could take it out?
1: Yes. And this is the first time ever I've said this, but Tonga definitely have a team that are going to compete right to the very end of this competition, and Samoa is the same. You know, they've got a team that are only NRL players, both of those teams. And in the past, they've had NRL players, but they've had to fill that team from other, you know, other places and secure players from lesser competitions than the NRL. Now, both of those teams are fully stacked. I don't know who's going to win. I obviously want Australia to win, but people coming out and being forthright about it, as I said, they're guessing. Because this is going to be a very, very close competition. And I think we need to put our seatbelts on and be ready for a major upset.
0: On the women's side, it opens tomorrow with Australia taking on Samoa. How are things shaping up for that one?
1: Yeah, again, this is the progression of the women's game being slightly behind the men's progression, is that the Samoan team, while they've got quality NRLW players in it, they've had to fill the team in a little bit with players that haven't been playing at that level. And the Australian team is stacked full of NRLW players. So that I can't see the Australian team not winning. The only real competitor for them is going to be the New Zealand team.
0: And here in Wollongong, we're hosting a double header: England women versus Samoa, and England men versus the Kumuls, Papua New Guinea, on October 30 here at Wynn Stadium. How are things shaping up for England across both the men's and the women's sides?
1: I don't know enough about the women's competition over there, and I've got to admit, I'm putting my hand up here. I haven't really followed the men's comp, because I coached there for a long time as closely as I normally do. But what I will say this is that they've been experiencing challenges around the game and the level of competitiveness and the development of the game. I think the women's team will certainly be super competitive. I don't know about the men's team because of, they've got a few NRL players, got players that have all played Super League. I just don't think the competition's at the same level.
0: We did hear from the England Women's Rugby League coach. He was here in Wollongong a little while back, sort of checking out the facilities and that kind of thing. Stuart Barrow, who said, they've still got a bit of catching up to do compared to Australia when it comes to rugby league on both sides. But it'll be a great double header for the fans here in Wollongong to get a slice of the Rugby League World Cup. It all kicks off tonight, Australia versus New Zealand, and it's going to be a huge match. Matthew Elliott, thank you so much for joining me this afternoon.
1: Absolute pleasure. We're in for a great month of footy, let me tell you that.
0: There you go. That's Matt Elliott. He's part of ABC Sports call team, and we will bring you that game here on ABC Illawarra, kick off at 8 o'clock. Matt will be a part of that team, bring you all the action tonight and across the next month as well, on ABC Radio, here at ABC Illawarra, but also on the ABC Listen app. If you find sports, you'll hear all the coverage that we're doing on that. A couple of texts to get to quickly. Can you tell me, if this is from Rob, can you tell me how many countries are actually playing in the Rugby League World Cup? I'll stand corrected, but I don't believe it's very many countries that play rugby league seriously. That's from Rob. Rob, there are 10 men's teams playing, and there are 8 women's teams playing in the Rugby League World Cup. I find it really interesting. I think what they were talking about there, with what Matt was talking about there with regards to eligibility, there's so many NRL players playing on, respective teams and things like that. So it's going to be a really competitive one. So I'm looking forward to it. I have another text from Peter from Jasper's Brush regarding the train timetable. He said, with respect, Stefan, how can slower train trips be positive for most people? Train crawling from Walleye Creek that your guest described is quicker than what's being proposed. I was just echoing the sentiment of our guest for that one, Peter, and that was Graham McCabe from the Illawarra Public Transport Action Group, who said, it is going to be a positive thing for most people. And I guess his rationale there was that the increase in services in the peak times, in the morning and afternoon, means that more people are going to get to their destinations quicker than they ordinarily will, less time standing around on platforms waiting for trains and that kind of thing. And also the proper suburban network that's sort of coming to Wollongong as part of it. As you mentioned, there will be some inconveniences for people, and there will be slightly slower trips for some people as well. But for the majority that travel, Monday to Friday, taking commuting up to Sydney and here and there on the network, it means that their trips will be quicker overall because they'll spend less time waiting for trains. So thank you, though. Thank you for your thoughts. That's Peter from Jasper's Brush. Exceedingly late for the news headlines at 5:30. It's time for them now. Hayley Prenter joins me in the studio. Hey, Hayley.
2: Good evening, Steph. The Australian Defence Force says a person of interest has been identified in a hidden camera scandal on a Navy ship. The device was found on HMAS Lewin when it was docked in Cairns in far north Queensland at the weekend. The ABC understands it had been placed inside female-only quarters. An ADF statement says a person is now assisting inquiries being made by the Joint Military Police Unit. A former University of Wollongong academic claims the financial crisis used to justify job and discipline cuts was manufactured. A New South Wales parliamentary inquiry did not make that finding, but concluded UOW and 5 other universities appeared to overstate their financial problems and overreach in their restructures. Honorary senior fellow Adam Lucas says the university's financial model was used to support a predetermined outcome. Dr. Lucas says evidence he and accounting academics pandemic, James Guthrie uncovered supports a stronger conclusion than the inquiry reached. UOW rejects the claim its financial crisis was manufactured, saying it faced a $35 million projected revenue shortfall in 2024 and the changes delivered $22 million in recurrent savings. Communications Minister Annika Wells has rejected claims the government's digital duty of care legislation is about political censorship. Under the proposed online safety laws introduced to Parliament today, tech companies would be required to take reasonable steps to prevent foreseeable harms on their platforms. Speaking at the National Press Club, Ms. Wells says the government is happy to negotiate on the laws to pass them through Parliament, but she says claims by the coalition around censorship are wrong. And there's hopes the latest job figures may convince the Reserve Bank Board to keep interest rates on hold at the next meeting. Australia's unemployment rate stayed at 4.7% in September after August's number was revised higher. The current figure is the highest unemployment rate since the COVID-19 pandemic, following 40,000 job losses last month. William Buck, Chief Economist Bessadetta, says the number would please the RBA Board. To the weather for tomorrow, in Wollongong, a shower or two, top of 20. In Barrel, showers, a top of 15 degrees. And in Nowra, a shower or two, top of 19 degrees. Back to you, Steph.
0: Thank you, Hayley. Hayley Prenter with our news headlines there. Very soon, we're going to speak to Luke O'Shea, who's playing at the Kangaroo Valley Folk Festival this weekend. But first, let's talk about the Hawks, who remain at the bottom of the NBL ladder after two home losses last weekend. It was pretty devastating. I was at the one on Sunday, Arvo, and yeah, they just weren't really getting their rhythm. But can they get the win on Sunday when they take on Melbourne United? Our reporter Marcus Stevanoski spoke with Hawks co-captain Tyler Harvey and started by asking him how the team is feeling going into Sunday.
3: What's the mood in the locker room right now?
4: The mood's still high. I mean, look, we've lost some games, but that's one thing that hasn't changed. And you know, we have a bunch of guys that are going to figure this thing out. And obviously, we're at a low point right now, but the storm will eventually end and we'll turn this ship around.
3: What's the plan on bouncing back from those two losses over the weekend?
4: The plan is to have a good week of practice, look at the things that we could improve on, and you got to sort of go into the next game with trying to go 1-0. And you just got to approach every single game as it is, but obviously we know we've been struggling a little bit, but hopefully a good week of practice can help with that.
3: Yeah. You've been with the team for a long time. What are some of the specifics that aren't working?
4: Yeah, I think when you're with the team for, this is my sixth year, you're going to experience a little bit of everything. You're going to experience the highs, the lows, the times where everything's great, and the times where things are struggling. And I think that's just the cycle of life, the cycle of sports. And, you can point to many different things that aren't working, but we have a group that wants to figure things out and not always look at the negative. So we'll figure it out.
3: Yeah. And how are you feeling about your own form?
4: Great. I feel great. I always feel great. Every day I get to wake up and play basketball is a great day.
3: And what are your thoughts on playing Melbourne United this weekend?
4: I think we're just trying to focus on us, trying to figure out what we need to do with this group. And, you know, that'll translate to whoever we're playing. So, look, you play each team 3 to 4 times. So we're well acquainted with the league and who's on which team. But we got to figure out ourselves right now.
3: Yeah. What's it going to take to change the team's defensive deficiencies that the coach had talked about in his press conferences?
4: Yeah, I think we just need to be more sure on, you know, our rotations and when to help, when not to help, and not give up so many easy looks. And I think once we figure that out, we'll be all right.
0: That's Illawarra Hawks co-captain Tyler Harvey there speaking with our reporter Marcus Stevanoski.
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0: And Melinda James joins me in the studio to tell us what's happening on Brekkie. Hey, Mel.
7: Hey, Steph.
0: What's going on in the morning?
7: Oh, more talk about the train timetable. I couldn't believe it this morning. We were completely overrun with text messages. It was unbelievable. So for anyone who thinks that, you know, not many people take the train, it doesn't really matter, clearly to a lot of people it does, big time. So we're going to keep talking about the train timetable, but we're going to have a closer look at this notion that only 2% of South Coast Line passengers use Walleye Creek.
0: Right.
7: Because people have again and again said, well, people who use Walleye Creek don't tap off at Walleye Creek. They go on to the airport.
0: Yeah.
7: So, you know, only 2% of South Coast passengers get off at Walleye Creek. Then, anyway, we're going to just take a little dive into that stat because a lot of people were quite unhappy that that was being touted again in terms of how much people use the train and Walleye Creek to get to the airport and how much of an inconvenience this is for some. So we will continue that chat. And also, this is something we've talked about a bit already, but we will meet tomorrow the second in Australia, I think, for this ultra backyard, you know, these backyard ultra events. Crazy, crazy endurance event. You'll meet Jonathan Ash or Jashy. He's a local and he is the second best in Australia at this. He'll be in the World Championship on the Australian team. He's done 100 laps in the past. So for people who don't understand, that is over 100 hours nonstop, continuously. So 100 hours, that's 4 days. He has run 6.7 Ks every hour. So that's more than 670 kilometres over 4 days without stopping. So no, like you're not sleeping. You might close your eyes for 5 minutes or so here and there. It's insane.
0: It sounds like torture.
7: But you know what? He's the loveliest, cruisiest.
0: And you would be, I think.
7: I think you'd have to be. Yeah. I said to him, oh, I thought you'd be really intense. It just surprised me so much, just how relaxed and cruisy he was. Mm. I said, oh, no, I think most of us are pretty kind of cruisy. And he didn't even take up running until he was in his 30s.
0: There's still hope for me, Mel.
7: Well, yeah, I said, did you think that when you weren't even running that you would ever be close to being a world champion in a sport? And he was like, no, by the time I got to my 30s, I thought that moment had probably passed me by, but now here he is. So we'll learn more about Jonathan Ash, the rest of the Australian team at Kembla Grange taking part in the World Championship Ultra Marathon.
0: Sounds great. Thanks, Mel.
7: Thanks.
0: Traffic. And for one last time, Derek Peterson from the Transport Management Centre joins me. Hey, Derek.
8: Hello again, Stefan. Looks as though the Illawarra's main roads are clear of any major incidents this evening. Not seeing any particularly heavy traffic on the M1 Princess Motorway. It was quite slow southbound at West Wollongong earlier. Also at Cringilla, that slow traffic on Spring Hill Road southbound looks to have eased also. Near Goulburn, the earlier truck crash on the Hume Highway at Boxers Creek has been cleared. That crash was blocking both the northbound lanes of the Hume Highway with traffic getting passed in the breakdown lane, but they have moved the truck out of the way. Those lanes have been reopened and traffic is back to normal on the Hume Highway heading north from Goulburn. To public transport, we do have some disruption tonight. Trains not running between Hurstville and Sutherland in Sydney, so that's affecting the T4 line, but also the South Coast line. There are some urgent train repairs required at Oatley. Replacement buses have been ordered to run between Hurstville and Sutherland in both directions, but they are not running just yet. So delay travel if you possibly can. If you're already travelling, factor in some extra time. You can check for updates at a transport app or check the website, transportnsw.info, and traffic information is at livetraffic.com.
0: Thank you, Derek. That's Derek Peterson from the Transport Management Centre.
10: Time to relax.
0: Yes, time for some music on your Thursday afternoon. And Luke O'Shea is one of the most respected contemporary voices in Australian country and folk music. He's playing at the Kangaroo Valley Folk Festival tomorrow night at 6:30 in the Marquee. We're going to speak to Luke in just a moment. But first, he's got a brand new single, and it really is beautiful stuff. It's called The Art of Letting Go. Here it is on ABC Illawarra Drive.
11: Visions that come to me, Clancy.

As the stock are slowly stringing, Clancy rides behind them singing. 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

vices and all the constant compromising to be in the moment, the here and the now. 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

0: How beautiful is that? What an amazing new song. That's The Art of Letting Go, the new song from Luke O'Shea, an amazing modern interpretation of Clancy of the Overflow. He's playing at the Kangaroo Valley Folk Festival at 6:30 tomorrow night in the Marquee, and Luke O'Shea joins me now. Hey, Luke.
1: Hey, Steph. How you going, mate?
0: Good. Thanks for joining me. I mean, what a beautiful interpretation of Clancy of the Overflow. Tell us how you came to this, to sort of take that beautiful poem and write a song reimagining it for sort of what we face in these modern times.
1: Well, I think so many listeners out there that are stuck on the trains could probably use that little bit of wisdom there right now. It was penned 137 years ago, and banjo was feeling the same feelings that many of us feel today. But, being stuck in a dingy little office whilst reflecting on his mate who was out on the Diamantina, or the out beyond the Cooper out there somewhere, just connecting with nature. And that's working at a slower pace. And that's what we're all, I think, deeply yearning for in this crazy world that we've got at the moment, the digital algorithms that keep us perpetually stimulated in a constant state of want. We need to just drop out and just, that's not an easy thing to do, and it requires discipline, and therefore it's an art form. And there's a few varieties of art forms out there that we can all practice: breath work, or slowing down, or just going for a little walk and just pondering on the moment and just accepting what is. That's the goal, brother.
0: Do you do this kind of thing?
1: I need

0: to do it more often.
1: I think that's what
0: In
1: most of us
0: music,
1: say, exactly. Like most of us say, I need to do a session, I need to go for a walk in the bush or whatever it might be, and then here we are on the train and behind the desk.
0: So easy said than done, isn't it? Oh my goodness. In this world, no, believe me, I'm as much in the cyclone as everybody else, but there is, the older I get, the more I'm seeing it necessity. You know, and besides being a musician, you know, I've been a school teacher for a long time, and just seeing the escalation of anxiety and depression in these kids that are just constantly bombarded with, stimulation and, so much pressure, and that we've just, like the proverbial frog in the boiling water, we've just been boiling alongside these kids. But my generation does remember what it was like before we it got hot. So our job is to jump out and remind everybody just to turn that water off, take a deep breath, and just slow it down. As I said, easier said than done, and therefore it's a discipline that we have to try and really work into our lives somehow, and that does require focus, and that is the art form.
1: Do you think, people in creative professions like yourself, like the fact that a part of your job is sitting down with a guitar and sort of focusing on the task at hand and being creative and drawing inspiration from your surroundings and stuff, that kind of helps you along the way a little bit with sort of the reset?
0: Absolutely. Yeah, look, it's all creativity comes from what we call the alpha frequency, mate. You know, there's the delta unconscious, then you got the theta, which is the dream state. Alpha is where all the good stuff happens, where you create and you feel in tune with nature and each other, and that's wonderful. Then we enter our normal world, which is beta, and now we're fastly in a gamma, which is out of control. That's fight and flight stuff. You know, it's high stimulation, problem solving, constant buzzing, and that's where, unfortunately, everyone's kind of getting burnt out, and the separation sickness that comes from not being in that creative space causes a whole bunch of problems. But most creatives are able to kind of drop out in order just to tap into that alpha kind of creative zone. But then once you get that lesson, from that stillness, you have to share it. It's impossible just to hold on to the lesson without feeling the need to express it somehow, and be that through a canvas or a piece of clay or a song or a guitar or a poem, who knows? But you have to share those little insights that come to you. That's just what being human's all about.
1: You're playing the Kangaroo Valley Folk Festival this weekend. How do you reckon folk festivals fit into that picture in terms of, that alpha state and also, community and socializing and your position playing in front of these crowds?
0: Oh, I love it. It's just folk festivals and country music festivals. It's the love of lyric, the love of story and songs that, relate to us, and you can come in there and feel understood. The whole idea of art, again, is to connect with people, and like the art of letting go, stepping into these festivals where you can actually feel your frequency start to just drop down a gear, and you actually start to give yourself the gift of just listening and absorbing art and people's creative energies, and then you feel inspired, and that feeling of inspiration is gold. It's just and it's contagious, so I sit there and I watch some of the amazing artists that are going to be down there this weekend too, and I get greatly inspired, and a little line comes to me, or a little melody line, and therefore creativity just keeps on growing and expanding. And they're very, very special weekends, these folk festivals, and just absorbing music any place you can get it, or art.
1: Absolutely. They're a beautiful thing, and I think kind of an antidote to some of the pitfalls that you talk about in the art of letting go, especially sort of camping, being out there in nature, but also being surrounded by this creativity. It seems to be the perfect mix. Have you played the Kangaroo Valley Folk Festival before, Luke?
0: Yes, I have a couple of times. Yeah, I love it. And it's sitting on that showground there, and all of a sudden you pinch yourself, because you look out, you come out of a tent, or you come out of one of the music pavilions there, and you just look up and you just see this incredible escarpment surrounding you, and it's pretty magical, isn't it? I know many of your listeners know how magic that little valley is, and it's especially part of it, just adds to the magic of the whole weekend, really, just the physical beauty as well as the music and the creative vibe.
1: All right, well, have fun, Luke O'Shea. I've got to get to the news, but thanks so much for joining me.
0: Good on you, Steph. All the best to you and wonderful listeners. Bye.
1: There you go. That's Luke O'Shea. He's playing Kangaroo Valley Folk Festival 6:30 tomorrow night in the Marquee. A text from JJ who says, thanks for the Clancy song.

0: Loved it. Made my day. Yeah, it's the type of stuff that we really, really need. Thanks so much for joining me on the show today. It's 6 o'clock.
1: Adam Storey with ABC News. Greens leader David Shoebridge says allegations of inappropriate conduct against Senator Jordan Steele John must be fairly and independently investigated. Political reporter Sarah Tomaveska has more from Canberra.
2: Senator Jordan Steele John has taken leave from the Greens party room after several party members wrote to leader David Shoebridge alleging Mr. Steele John made inappropriate comments to women over the past decade. In a statement, the WA senator said he utterly rejects the claims. The Greens leader said he was unaware of any allegations of misconduct against the senator.
3: I will not be engaging in a running commentary on the matter because it is going to a fair an independent process.
2: The WA branch of the Greens will commission an independent investigation into the allegations.
1: Economists say it's unlikely the Reserve Bank will hike interest rates next month after the latest job figures remain flat. Australia's unemployment rate stayed at 4.7% in September after August's jobless rate was revised upwards. The RBA Governor Michelle Bullock has previously said unemployment needs to be between 4.5 and 5% to bring inflation back down. The head of Australian economics at the Commonwealth Bank, Belinda Allen, says it's more likely the RBA will keep the cash rate steady in November.
4: Certainly when you hear numbers of a 4.7% unemployment rate, it does suggest that we're getting closer to being done, but risks remain of more work needed on the interest rate front.
1: A 48-year-old patient accused of pouring accelerant on three others at a Sydney hospital on Tuesday night has been remanded in custody following a bedside court hearing. Staff at the Prince of Wales Hospital in Randwick extinguished the flames after one of the patients, a 54-year-old man, was set alight with burns to his face and hands. All three patients remain in a stable condition with minor injuries. The court heard 48-year-old Raymond Dungay had been on bail for a separate matter at the time of the alleged attack. He did not apply for bail and the matter returns to court in December. A Sydney teenager has been charged with tracking the car and attempting to murder members of a prominent crime family during a school pickup in southwestern Sydney earlier this year. Victoria Pengelly reports.
5: 19-year-old David Kulitapa was arrested on Wednesday afternoon during a vehicle stop in San Susi. According to court documents, it's alleged he installed a tracking device on a car belonging to a 44-year-old man in early June. It's then alleged he coordinated the shooting of the same man and his 15-year-old daughter in their car during a school pickup a week later at Fairfield Heights. He was charged with multiple offences, including attempting to discharge a loaded arms at a person with intent to murder. He faced Sutherland Local Court today and was refused bail.
1: Communications Minister Annika Wells has rejected claims the government's digital duty of care legislation is about political censorship. Under the proposed online safety laws introduced to Parliament today, tech companies would be required to take reasonable steps to prevent foreseeable harms on their platforms. Speaking at the National Press Club, Ms. Wells says the government is happy to negotiate on the laws to pass them through Parliament, but she says claims by the coalition around censorship are wrong.
6: This is not about what people say on the internet. It's about what platforms do on the internet. And your right to disagree with me or the government or believe whatever you want to believe will not be impinged by a digital duty of care.
1: The federal government has announced an independent review into its controversial aged care funding algorithm. Known as the Integrated Assessment Tool, the algorithm determines how much funding at-home support package recipients receive. Experts, doctors and aged care providers have all raised concerns that human assessors can't override the algorithm's decisions. In a statement, the aged care minister, Sam Ray, says the review's terms of reference will be released in the coming weeks and the report published in full in the first half of next year. The Rugby League World Cup kicks off in Sydney tonight with the reigning champions Australia taking on New Zealand. ABC Sports' Amanda Shalala reports from the Sydney Football Stadium.
7: It's a blockbuster to open the men's tournament. The top two teams in the world facing off in front of what's expected to be a huge crowd in Sydney. Winger Jack Bostock and second rower Jacob Preston will make their Kangaroos debut, while David Fifita could earn his first cap off the bench. Kangaroos assistant Ben Teo says the players are ready.
8: I think everyone can feel the excitement for this World Cup. There's a lot of buzz around the streets. Everyone's keen for it.
7: The women's tournament begins tomorrow with the Jillaroos facing Samoa at Western Sydney Stadium.
1: Scattered showers along the coast and ranges tomorrow, also along the northern slopes, northern inland plains and upper central west. Isolated showers elsewhere except the far west. An overnight low of 50.

0: experience 10 to 20 second connectivity losses at speeds of 110 to 120 kilometers. And also they found that it was more difficult to operate and they had to cancel the mission.
1: But first tonight, Greens Senator Jordan Steele-John has taken leave from the party room after reports surfaced of multiple allegations of inappropriate comments towards women over almost a decade. In a statement, Mr. Steele-John says he utterly rejects the characterisation and is prepared to address the allegations, which he referred to the Greens' WA branch for investigation. Political reporter Isabella Tolhurst is following developments from Parliament House in Canberra.
2: Well, these allegations came to light in a Sydney Morning Herald article that was published this afternoon. In those reports, it outlined that there were seven Greens Party members who had raised allegations that Senator Jordan Steele-John had been making inappropriate comments to women for quite an extended period between 2017 and 2025. Now, this article in the Nine paper said that members wrote a letter to David Shoebridge, the leader of the Greens, on Tuesday night, and in that letter they alleged that Senator Jordan Steele-John had made inappropriate comments. They alleged that there were women within the party who had been warned by others not to be alone with the senator, and that he had a reputation that extended beyond just within the party.
1: How has the senator and the party then responded?
2: Well, in a statement, Senator Steele-John has denied the allegations. He says he utterly rejects this characterisation, and he says it's trying to assert him as someone that he is not. Senator Steele-John said the claims against him were made without specifics and that he was prepared to address any specific allegations that were made against him. In relation to one of the alleged complaints, the senator said that he was the victim of abuse and had been working with the WA police to address that. Now, Greens leader David Shoebridge did say that he was not aware of any prior allegations.
3: No, I received the correspondence in my capacity as leader of the Australian Greens. And I've dealt with it with the urgency which I think is appropriate.
2: Now, David Shoebridge said he would not be giving a running commentary on the matter. He says he wants the issue to go through an independent and fair investigation. He acknowledged that the Greens are not an investigation body and they shouldn't be looking into its own members. So therefore, the matter has been referred to a couple of different places, one being the Parliamentary Work Support Service, and also the WA Greens branch have commissioned an independent investigation into the allegations as well. Shoebridge did not put a timeline on when the inquiry would be finished, and he didn't say whether or not the findings of that inquiry would be made public.
1: Isabella Tolhurst in Canberra there. It's potentially good news for mortgage holders, but bad news for those out of work. The unemployment rate has ticked up slightly to its highest level in 5 years. 4.7% of Australians willing to work in September couldn't find a job. It's one of the signals the Reserve Bank has been looking for in order to take its foot off the pedal with interest rate rises. But social services are warning increasing numbers of people without work need more support. Sean Tarrick-Goodwin reports.
4: It may sound like economic sadism, but there's a logic behind the recent desire among policymakers and economists to see a rise in unemployment.
5: There's no particular level at which I think we can get to. I think, you know, between 4.5 and 5 will probably take enough heat out of the labour market that it'll ease pressure on inflation.
4: That's Reserve Bank Governor Michelle Bullock speaking at an event last month. She and others have argued that rising unemployment could mean a slowdown in the persistent price rises which are frustrating many Australians. That could make the Reserve Bank less likely to increase interest rates on mortgages and other loans to try to take the heat out of the economy.
6: What the Reserve Bank of Australia, I think, is trying to do is to free up capacity in the Australian economy.
4: That's Belinda Allen, the head of Australian economics at the Commonwealth Bank.
6: Now, the reason for that is there's this direct tie between how much spare capacity there is in the economy and inflation. And we know at the moment that inflation is too high and has been too high for too long.
4: The Bureau of Statistics announced today a slight uptick in the unemployment rate over the last 2 months, up to 4.7%, the highest rate

0: since the pandemic. The major banks and many economists say it's more likely the Reserve Bank will hold interest rates steady next month.
1: Certainly when you hear numbers of a 4.7% unemployment rate, it does suggest that we're getting closer to being done, but risks remain of more work needed on the interest rate front.
0: That could give some relief for those with a mortgage, but John Stainsby from the Australian Council of Social Services argues the harms from rising unemployment cannot be ignored.
2: Since interest rates started to rise in 2022, more than 200,000 additional people have been pushed out of paperwork.
0: The Reserve Bank governor says Australians may face longer periods of unemployment before they find their next job. The council argues, as it stands, the social welfare net doesn't give people enough money to survive or bounce back in those times.
2: The biggest threat to a person's living standards is losing the opportunity for paid work. People locked out of the labour market are forced to rely on the JobSeeker payment, which is just $417 a week, and leaves people living well below the policy line.
0: The council is calling on the Reserve Bank to wait to see the full effect of its rate hikes before it moves again, arguing the costs of sacrificing the interests of the few for the benefit of the many are becoming too great.
3: Sean Tarek Goodwin reporting. Hitting back against allegations of censorship, the government has today introduced its digital duty of care legislation to Parliament. The legislation would allow users to opt out of the algorithms that determine what they see on their feed, and it would force tech companies to take reasonable steps to protect users from harmful content. Speaking at the National Press Club, Communications Minister Annika Wells said the measures were intended to get tech companies to take responsibility for risks associated with their products.
4: The digital duty of care is not a stepping stone for regulating misinformation and disinformation. We are not controlling free speech. We are not conducting covert surveillance.
3: Claire Armstrong is the ABC's chief digital political correspondent. Claire, thank you for joining us. A bit of an unfortunate stumble from the minister there, but she's saying very clearly that these measures won't create a Big Brother-like environment. Give us a sense of how she made that case today.
5: Well, the minister was really emphatic that this is about regulating what tech companies do, not what individuals say online. She said people should still be free and would still be free to criticise the government, share political opinions. There was a joke in there about they could claim that the moon landing was fake if they liked. The distinction she's drawing, though, is between policing individual posts and requiring platforms to assess the risks associated with their products. So that's algorithms, chatbots, other features across the online spectrum. And I think as well, it's important to note that the government removed a contentious power that would have allowed the minister to designate new categories of harmful content that would now need legislation to pass Parliament if this is to be expanded. I think that sort of goes to the government trying to show that it's been listening to the fears of this sort of censorship argument without it necessarily capitulating on the core principles here, which is the idea of safety by design and pushing that responsibility onto platforms to preemptively take steps to prevent the spread of harm rather than rely on reaction after the harm has occurred.
3: Despite those steps, there are still a lot of detractors, including the coalition. And one of the things they're concerned about is fake accounts, so-called sock puppet accounts, something you asked the minister about today at the National Press Club. Just break that down for us, please.
5: Yes, this has become one of the coalition's central arguments against the bill, with critics warning the government could use fake online identities to spread propaganda or influence political debate. But in reality, the actual provisions in this bill are designed to allow the eSafety Commissioner and accredited researchers to create test accounts to investigate whether platforms are complying with the laws. I think the minister describes them as a bit like secret shoppers that go into a supermarket and make sure that the company is doing the right thing. For example, they could pose as a 14-year-old girl to see whether Instagram's age restrictions work or investigate whether algorithms are recommending harmful content to children under some of those prescribed harms. But there are restrictions on how those accounts can be used that keep it very tight. Confined to research and regulatory activities. There's not general authorised action to be able to conduct what the coalition are warning of, which is essentially political influence campaigns. Annika Wells said that Australian researchers at the moment have been forced to undertake this kind of

0: work overseas because they lack legal protections to do so here. So I asked her whether she was willing to consider, I guess, safeguards to reassure the coalition, and I put those concerns directly to her about this idea that the eSafety Commissioner could use the powers to spread government propaganda.
1: The idea that any capacity would be spent as an independent regulator trying to spread government propaganda rather than trying to shut down pro-terror content going to 13-year-old boys in Western Sydney or eating disorder content going to 14-year-old girls in Western Australia it's not a tenable argument.
0: And Minister Wells really made it clear that she wants the coalition back at the negotiating table and that she's willing to consider amendments made in good faith, making the point that the exposure draft of this bill has been out for a couple of weeks and she hasn't had anyone coming forward with amendments.
2: That's Chief Digital Political Correspondent Claire Armstrong. I'm Barbara Miller. Good to be with you on PM. You can hear the program live or catch up later on ABC Listen. To follow us, just search PM and then press the heart icon on the app. Is the US punishing Ukraine for continuing to strike Russian energy sites? That's certainly one read of a series of events that have set off alarm bells in Kyiv. Ukraine says over the past couple of nights it's not been receiving warnings of incoming Russian missiles, suggesting intelligence sharing has been limited. And Ukrainian forces have reported sudden restrictions on SpaceX satellite communications used to operate military drones. Elon Musk, the head of SpaceX, has responded by saying Starshield, the military-grade service, is controlled by the US military and they determine any restrictions on it. The developments come at a tense time in relations between Washington and Kyiv over Donald Trump's claims Ukraine and Russia had agreed an energy infrastructure ceasefire and the US president's decision to allow Russia to supply global markets with diesel. Dr. Alexandra Molloy is a drone warfare expert from UNSW Canberra. First, let's get some clarity on the differences between Starlink and Starshield.
3: Yeah, we need to be really careful here. So in general terms, so we can hear the remarks about Starlink, but what it meant actually is this military-grade version, which is Starshield. So the restrictions were noticeable in terms of the use of some terminals related to the Starshield. And for example, one unit reported that drones experienced 10 to 20 second connectivity losses at speeds of 110 to 120 kilometers. And also they found that it was more difficult to operate and they had to cancel the mission. And you know, in high speed operations, even 5 second loss means a lot.
2: The speculation is that the US government might deliberately be restricting these services because of these current tensions between the two countries. Is there any other possible explanation, though? Or could we simply be looking at a technical malfunction here?
3: If the circumstances were not coincidental, maybe we could confirm technical failure. But according to Elon Musk, the operations for Starlink were not disrupted and they were operational. And he reinforced that any restrictions on the speed use or limitations would be imposed by the U.S. Government and defense, ultimately authorized by the U.S. president. Having said that, of course, this is not the first case when there were disruptions in Starlink operations in general, and these were due to, in the past, both technical and political decisions. There are some alternatives that Ukrainian authorities and officials and armed forces are using. However, none of these alternatives as yet can cover all those advantages, basically, doesn't have all those advantages as the Starlink has today, which is a challenge.
2: And I guess whatever is behind these current issues, this has highlighted just how quickly the US could turn on and off support for Ukraine.
3: Yes, indeed. it really highlights

0: the point that Starlink has become a critical communications layer for Ukrainian forces. It supports a number of functions across the battlefield, command and control, drone reconnaissance, and it is far beyond just a specific system or technology that you can control yourself. So, of course, it is great and have great advantage to be able to work with partners and get that support as well as intelligence information. But in this situation, as we see unfolding, pretty much lives are at stake. And military communications cannot depend on the political stability, commercial priorities, or goodwill of a single external partner.
1: Dr. Alexandra Molloy from UNSW Canberra. An ABC investigation has found that two LinkedIn accounts connected to suspected Chinese spies were used to approach dozens of Australians working in government, policing and trade. The LinkedIn accounts offered money to thousands of people around the world to write reports and provide information to a fake think tank. The Australian Federal Police discovered the accounts while investigating the case of businessman Alexander Tsergel, who was convicted of giving information to Chinese spies in return for money. Eko Hoi from ABC Investigations has this exclusive report.
2: In 2021, a former state premier, a police commander, and senior federal government officials all accepted a LinkedIn connection request from a person calling herself Vera Su. The Australian Federal Police have alleged in court that the account was one of several being run by people working for China's spy agency, the Ministry of State Security. The LinkedIn account built up thousands of connections in Australia and overseas. The people behind the accounts posed as a staff at a think tank offering money for policy insights in the form of reports and advice. Vikas Divania has prosecuted Chinese intelligence cases for the US government. He calls LinkedIn a goldmine.
3: LinkedIn is interesting because on LinkedIn, people tend to share a lot of information about the kinds of work that they're doing and the kinds of information that they're doing. So we've even seen on LinkedIn, people will post information about what kind of classified information they have access to, what kind of clearances that they have.
2: He says the initial information gathered might not be secret or even useful, but it can be sometimes be the start of something bigger.
3: The secret MSS agents would talk about how amazing those scientists are and how amazing their work is and how valuable it would be to, for them to come to China to speak to all these students. And so this idea of like building them up, and then you build that relationship, and then over the course of that relationship, you can start to push a little more.
2: In June, the Five Eyes Intelligence Alliance put out a rare joint warning. It said that Chinese spies are using online job sites to recruit people from their countries, and that could give China an edge over other nations. Retired CIA agent and Chinese intelligence expert Nicola Eftimiades says the approach is a fundamental shift in how China's spies gather information.
4: AI has now developed to the point where it can be used in this capacity. And we've seen just the numbers that China's put out. When they can reach out to hundreds or thousands at a time, it's a less expensive proposition to try and get people to work for you. It's safe. The Chinese intelligence officers are safe from foreign counterintelligence.
2: The ABC has revealed thousands of messages between the alleged spies and their targets. Many Australians turned the offers down, but some handed over their personal contact details to talk further. The ABC can also reveal that in June this year, when ASIO Director General Mike Burgess gave a speech about Australia's threat assessment, he was referring directly to the LinkedIn spying operation.
5: The spy paid that official to write two reports on Australia's relationship with our Pacific neighbours, and then, thinking he'd been hooked, offered money for inside information on AUKUS.
2: Mr. Burgess says the official became suspicious and reported it.
5: My officers borrowed the phone from the official and rang the so-called consultant in her home country. We demonstrated we knew exactly who she was, demanded she cease targeting Australian citizens. At that point, the spy hung up. Message received.
2: The ABC understands that Australian authorities have spoken with some of the people approached by the LinkedIn account holders as they try to work out whether any classified information was compromised. When contacted by the ABC, the Chinese embassy in Canberra rejected allegations as entirely groundless. In an email, a spokesperson said

0: Chinese government firmly rejects unwarranted accusations and vilification.
1: That's Echo Hoy there. Fans of the Irish novelist Sally Rooney will no longer be able to find her books in UK stores. The best-selling author of works including Normal People and Intermezzo says she's pulling her books from shelves across the UK because of her support for the Palestine Action Group. Rooney donates a portion of her royalties to Palestine Action, which has been prescribed as a terrorist group by the UK government. Her publisher Faber announced the takedown of the books, saying they were unable to pass on her earnings under UK law. Kimberly Price reports.
2: She sold 6 million books around the world, but now UK bookstores won't be stocking Sally Rooney's work. The Irish author has publicly announced she donates her earnings to Palestine Action. In July last year, the protest group was labelled a terrorist organisation and banned by the UK government after a series of incidents, including the spray painting of two military planes at an RAF base. By donating money from her book sales to Palestine Action, under UK law, Rooney could be prosecuted for funding a terrorist organisation. Her publisher Faber, in a joint statement with the author, has pulled the books from UK stores, stating,
3: "Current legislation in the UK has led to circumstances where Faber cannot pass on UK earnings to Sally Rooney for her work. To sell a writer's work and not be able to pass on earnings is an unconscionable situation for a publisher. We remain the proud publisher of her remarkable body of work, which we will continue to sell in other territories."
2: Palestine Action has not been banned in Rooney's native island. The author has cancelled an upcoming trip to the UK, and a question mark remains over whether her earnings from the TV adaptions of two of her books, Conversations with Friends and Normal People, also breach UK law.
4: It'd be awkward in school if something happened with us.
5: No one would have to know.
2: In a statement, Sally Rooney says she is prepared to accept the consequences of her beliefs. But the stripping of her books for sale has left many of her fans in the UK angry, including Labour MP John McDonnell, who has taken to social media encouraging people to share their favourite extracts from Rooney's works.
6: "I'm really worried that people will now be deprived of the opportunity of listening to Sally Rooney's words, because I actually do think she's a brilliant author. Because I don't want people to miss out, I'll read you the first few paragraphs of Sally Rooney's Normal People."
2: The issue has ignited freedom of speech arguments. Dr. Dennis Muller is a research fellow at the University of Melbourne Centre for Advancing Journalism.
7: "I think it's extremely oppressive. What you have in the UK is the government declaring, on what basis, I can't be sure, that Palestine Action is the equivalent of a terrorist organisation. That is a contested notion."
2: He says in recent years, since the outbreak of war in Gaza, there's been a number of similar issues with artists voicing their support for the Palestinians.
7: "We see this form of cancellation, if you like, over and again when it comes to these issues around Palestine. We've seen it with book festivals, and we've seen it with other artistic pursuits."
2: UK's government hasn't commented on the halting sales of Sally Rooney's work, and Dennis Muller believes it's up to them to make clear what consequences the author could face.
7: "Perhaps it was unintended, but if it was unintended, then it's for the UK government to make it clear that Sally Rooney's book sales would be exempt."
2: Palestine Action Group is set to appeal their ban in Britain's Supreme Court next month.
1: Kimberly Price reporting there. And that's it from us for this Thursday. We'll be back at the same time tomorrow. I'm Barbara Miller. Good night.

Adam Storey with ABC News. The Greens leader, David Shoebridge, says he was never aware of allegations of misconduct against Greens Senator Jordan Steele-John. Several party members have now written to the Greens leader alleging Senator Steele-John made inappropriate comments to women between 2017 and 2025. In a statement, Senator Steele-John says he utterly rejects the claims, which will now be investigated.

0: guided by the West Australian branch of the Greens. Senator Shoebridge says he's accepted Senator Steele-John's request for leave from the Greens party room.
1: I will not be engaging in a running commentary on the matter because it is going to a fair and independent and timely process.
0: Military police are questioning a person of interest after a serious breach of privacy on board a Royal Australian Navy ship. Chelsea Malunga has more.
2: A hidden camera was found in a cabin on HMAS Lewin at the weekend, while the survey ship was docked in Cairns in far north Queensland. The ABC understands the device had been placed inside female-only quarters. The Australian Defence Force has released a statement saying a person of interest is now assisting inquiries being made by the Joint Military Police Unit. It says the Navy's focus and priority is providing support to those who've been impacted. The incident has raised concerns among security experts and federal politicians about sexual misconduct and standards within the defence workplace.
0: Officials in Pakistan say 17 students, all under the age of 13, and one teacher have been killed after the roof of a school collapsed in Peshawar city in the north of the country. The officials say more than a dozen children were also injured in the incident and taken to hospital, with some reported to be in a critical condition. Back home, and the Shadow Health Minister says the Labor-commissioned independent review into the aged care algorithm is an admission of failure from the government. The review will scrutinise the integrated assessment tool, which is used to determine how much funding at-home support package recipients receive. The opposition and industry experts and stakeholders have raised concerns that human assessors can't override the algorithm's decisions. Senator Anne Rustin has told the Upper House Labor has capitulated to pressure.
3: This is an admission by the government that its assessment system is failing older Australians. Under the weight of sheer evidence, the government has finally capitulated. It has agreed to an independent review of the very algorithm it spent a year defending.
0: Court documents have outlined the moment a car allegedly slid out of its lane, critically injuring a Newcastle Knights fan among a cheering crowd. Giselle Wakatama reports.
4: Indica Bambrick Samara Singh is accused of crashing a car into fans at Wall's End on October the 3rd, injuring 10. After additional charges were laid this week, Mr Samara Singh's now facing 17 charges. His case was mentioned in Newcastle local court today. Court documents allege 15 minutes of offending on that morning. The worst injured was allegedly struck at 9:29. Police charge sheet said the car that hit them was a BMW bearing number plates Indica. The document said the vehicle left its lane, colliding with the person, causing bodily harm. The case has been adjourned to December.
0: Police have blocked hundreds of protesters in Bangkok from reaching the annual meeting of the International Monetary Fund and the World Bank. Asia editor Krishma Vias reports from Bangkok.
5: Bangkok is hosting more than 15,000 delegates from 191 countries this week for the annual IMF World Bank meetings, bringing together policymakers, central bankers and business leaders. The meetings are focused on major global challenges, including AI, conflict in the Middle East and the growing impact of climate disasters. But the gathering has also drawn opposition, with hundreds of protesters attempting to approach the venue to deliver their demands to IMF executives. Police have tightened security around the Queen Sirikit National Convention Centre, blocking demonstrations from reaching the meeting.
0: The Rugby League World Cup kicks off tonight with a blockbuster clash lined up between Australia and New Zealand. The event will feature four tournaments running over the next month, with the men's, women's, wheelchair and physical disability teams competing for the biggest prize in the game. The Kangaroos will play the Kiwis in Sydney, kicking off just after 8 o'clock tonight. Quick look at the share market, and it fell today after losses on Wall Street as the US inflation data came in hotter than expected. The ASX 200 down 0.1% at 8,720. The dollar is buying 69.5 US cents. Scattered showers along the coast and ranges tomorrow, also along the northern slopes, northern inland plains and upper central west. Isolated showers elsewhere except the far west. There's also the chance of thunderstorms about the far northern inland plains. Sydney, an overnight low of 15, followed by a cloudy day with a shower or two, 21, and then a shower or two on Saturday with a top of 22. ABC News at 7:05.
6: Tourists are increasingly having second thoughts about getting behind the wheel for a road trip. And it's high fuel prices that are still to blame. The sector says there's been a big change in how people are making their bookings, and it's taking an economic toll on tourist hubs across the country.
7: I've had people who have come back to me who have worked here, who have done the lap of Australia and can no longer afford to travel because

0: of petrol prices.
1: And underwater archaeology. Newly discovered sites on the Burrup Peninsula in WA's north have revealed artefacts from almost 10,000 years ago.
2: We did find a couple of artefacts in one area that's a submerged freshwater spring that's still sung about in the song lines to this day, even though it's been submerged for thousands of years.
1: Local rangers have been trained up as divers. My name's Alex Barwick. You're listening to Australia Wide, coming to you from Urunda Country in Mbantwa, Alice Springs. We start the program in the Top End, where there's been anger and uncertainty over the closure of Darwin's largest short-stay accommodation facility. Residents have been forced to choose between homelessness or relocation, some 100 kilometres away to the regional town of Batchelor. Now, Batchelor has a population of around 500 and is located on the edge of Litchfield National Park. Already, dozens of people have been moved there, despite concerns about access to healthcare and other key services. Reporter Jane Barton has the story. Jane, why is this large short-stay accommodation being shut down in Darwin?
3: It was shut down, the Northern Territory government says, because it said that it was costing it too much to rent this facility from the company Ausco. It was saying that the facility itself was costing too much a year, up to $13 million a year, and that they weren't prepared to keep that going. However, as the ABC has repeatedly asked why it has to shut, the government has also conceded in comments sent to the ABC that also they were taking on board concerns about residents in nearby suburbs, about remote Indigenous people primarily being at this accommodation and their families basically hanging around the area as well. However, the Deputy Chief Minister, Gerard Maley, basically says that the government has planned this well and that, you know, this has been a good transition plan for this facility.
4: We are making sure that the around 100 people who are going to be moving out to Batchelor have got somewhere safe to stay. The facility at Yessa in Batchelor is in its final stages of commissioning and people will be moving out there in the next few days.
1: Now, of course, this move has now happened, but what sort of concerns have been raised?
3: The residents who've been there, many with medical conditions or needing to access other services for things like domestic violence abuse, have been very worried about the prospect of being moved away to a very remote town, away from those services, away from the hospital, away from their Aboriginal health services in Darwin. One of the residents, Talathia Gore, is saying basically that she doesn't really want to move to Batchelor, just like many of the other residents there.
5: Got no choice at the end of the day. If I'm gonna be stuck out there and there's no way of getting back into town, me being crooked, the ambulance not even gonna come in time. What, they're gonna pick up another body?
1: So Jane, talk us through what actually has now happened to these residents that have been relocated or who've decided that they won't actually move down to Batchelor.
3: Well, some residents have gone to Batchelor. We know that some did get on buses provided by the Northern Territory government earlier this week. But many have said that they're just contemplating trying to squeeze into public housing with family or friends, or having to basically go and sleep rough around Darwin, which is very ironic because one of the reasons that governments have set up these short stay accommodations in Darwin, Alice Springs, is basically because of concerns that people with nowhere to stay, sleeping in the parks of towns, are causing basically antisocial behaviour and adding to the burden of crime and antisocial problems. So one of the residents who talks a bit about this is Leo DeSantis, who has a cancer treatment that he needs to access in Darwin.
6: They mentioned a bus taking you in and out. That's all I've heard. I haven't heard times. I haven't heard nothing. It's pretty bad. I mean, look, the people are lovely. I know everybody's trying to help. I'm sick of complaining. I don't want to complain. I just want to get on with my life and be happy.
1: A lot of frustration there. Jane, now that the federal government has weighed in on this, offering some assistance, how's that been received?
3: The government has, on a number of occasions, tried to reach an accommodation by the Northern Territory government, offering to buy the facility and pay half the money for that $3.5 million and split the cost with the Northern Territory government. But the Northern Territory government has basically rebuffed that on several occasions. just saying it wasn't a deal that had no strings attached, and saying basically that the costs of running the facility in Darwin really outweighed what the federal government was prepared to offer. And in the Senate this week, Mulindiri McCarthy has absolutely blasted the Northern Territory government over that.
0: What has happened here has been completely unjust, completely reprehensible, and, Madam Acting Deputy President, so callous and cruel to these individuals and their families when they didn't need to be treated in that manner at all.
1: Senator Mulindiri McCarthy speaking there. What happens next? Has the CLP government spoken out in defence of this huge move and alleviated any of those health concerns?
3: The government has claimed repeatedly that nobody who needs to access medical care will be moved to Bachelor. However, the ABC knows of a number of people who have been moved who still need to access services. We believe that it's not as many people as the government had planned to move to Bachelor, and also that basically some people have been given some transitional accommodation in Darwin. Some people are just contemplating sleeping in the long grass, and some people are just now in a situation that they have nowhere secure in terms of accommodation.
1: Jane, thanks so much.
3: Thank you.
1: Darwin-based reporter Jane Barton speaking there.
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1: We head to regional Queensland now, where tourism operators continue to flag the negative flow-on effects of high fuel prices. The industry says there's been a marked change in booking trends right across the country, with no end in sight. As Johanna Marie reports, interstate travellers are either booking last minute or not at all.
8: Flitter's farm near Bundaberg is full of rescue animals, from piglets to alpacas and Highland cows. It's normally a popular destination in the September school holidays. But manager Carly Clark says their bookings were down.
9: Yeah, I think the last 6 months people are waiting till last minute to see if they have the money to travel. This last school holidays we were a third down. So we've been through, I guess, a period of uncertainty where we are always waiting to see if people are going to travel or not, or make that last-minute decision. This September school holidays, we saw that a lot of people were not travelling and that our numbers were down in both the accommodation and the day trips.
8: What are people saying when they're inquiring about this?
9: Yeah, I think, look, the cost of living is hurting everyone, but, yeah, it's the petrol prices. I've had people who have come back to me who have worked here, who have done the lap of Australia and can no longer afford to travel because of petrol prices. So they've landed back in Bundy and they're back working for us. So, it's great for us, not so good for people's lifestyles.
8: The farm stay is among many businesses in the Bundaberg region and surrounds that rely on the drive tourism market.
9: The issue really is, are they going to get in the car at all and take that trip? And we're seeing a lot of that from interstate. So your Victorians and your New South Wales numbers are definitely down on this time last year. It's everybody. I think grey nomads are naturally pretty frugal with travelling. But families, definitely are being hit hard by cost of fuel, cost of electricity. You've got rising cost of insurances as well. And as a business, we have to pass those insurance hikes onto our customers as well. So everything has gone up. And then a lot of businesses are then putting up their prices because they're not getting the transaction fees. So everyone's getting hit in one way or another.
8: The turtle nesting season is about to begin. It's typically a tourist draw card. However, there are still thousands of tickets available. Here's Monrepo Conservation Park Ranger in Charge, Kathy Gatley.
10: Yes, so we do have tickets available throughout the season. February, some weekends in February are quite busy at the moment. People tell us it's something that stays with them forever. So, book those tickets in November and December. Come along and see what it's all about.
8: That's off the back of a less than bumper whale watching season in Hervey Bay on Queensland's Fraser Coast. Whale Song Cruises General Manager Ben Duffy estimates their bookings were also down by 30%.
11: Yeah, we have noticed a bit of a downturn this season compared to last season. There are a few sort of people that haven't been travelling as much due to, there is a few factors. So the cost of fuel, cost of living's up, so people sort of hanging on to their sort of disposable income rather than enjoy life, you could say. Quite a large impact, as obviously we do require fuel as well, so our expenditure's up, and also if the truck

0: all the numbers are down, passengers are down, the overall sort of income for a lot of people in the area is down as well.
1: Bundaberg Tourism Chief Executive Officer Duncan Littler says consumer trends are shifting, with more people booking their holidays last minute.
2: That booking window that people have when looking to make a trip to our region has tightened, but that is being seen throughout the state and also too throughout Australia. So people are being more considerate when they're looking where they're going to travel, how long they're going to travel for, and where they're going to spend their money. And that is something that we need to be across and ensure that we're adapting our strategies to respond to those consumer trends.
1: While petrol prices have put the brakes on people travelling longer distances, tourism operators like Carly Clark say it could be an opportunity for people to explore what's on offer closer to home.
3: Look, everything's so close. You've got the reef, the farm, you've got fantastic food and beverage options, all within a really small space, as in 20 minutes from each other. So much to do for families, and if you aren't in Bundaberg, you are missing out. It's we're getting so many repeat business from people who have come back to Bundaberg and said that's their little hidden treasure. So maybe if you do come, just don't tell anyone about it.
1: Carly Clark from Splitters Farm near Bundaberg, ending that report from Johanna Marie. My name's Alex Barwick. You're listening to Australia Wide, your national regional news and current affairs program, bringing you stories from across the 52 ABC bureaus around the country. Still to come, underwater archaeology off the coast of northern WA has uncovered something extraordinary.
4: We did find a couple of artefacts in one area, that's a submerged freshwater spring that's still sung about in the song lines to this day, even though it's been submerged for thousands of years.
1: You'll meet the rangers who've been trained up as divers and discover what they've found on a remote part of the Pilbara coastline. Next, though, celebrating the success of programs aimed at helping youth at risk and reducing crime.
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8: So when the rain does come, we've got a few numbers.
9: What
8: got
9: if it never come?
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1: ABC Radio. To the Kimberley for a good news story. Community leaders say the Broome and Fitzroy Crossing youth night spaces have significantly reduced youth crime. Advocates like the WA Children's Court president hope a similar turnaround will take place in the East Kimberley. Rachel Jackson has more.
11: Sai Booking stands at a microphone on a warm evening in Western Australia's Kimberley. It's a performance that captures the hearts of those in the Fitzroy Crossing crowd, about 2,500 kilometres north of Perth. More than 100 attendees have gathered to celebrate the second anniversary of the town's youth night space. Murra Warra Aboriginal Corporation's Rochelle Dolby says they first launched the hub in response to community calls.
12: There was a lot of feedback around from the young kids. The only service that the Youth Connection was running was our night patrol. So we would run a service each night, and the kids were just always saying that they needed a place to be that was off the streets.
11: It has since grown to house a basketball court, multiple rooms and a lawn for play. Isaiah says there are a number of activities he's enjoyed.
13: Eat, feed, play basketball, play Uno cards. I like about the new look and the new upgrade they put in the basketball court and shelter for the kids. That was great.
11: More than 950 children have engaged with the space since it opened, and staff have served over 55,000 meals. Fitzroy Crossing Police Officer in Charge, Mark Howes, also attended the event.
14: The first questions I originally asked were, when's it going to close? You know, because I was so used to things starting and finishing, and the fact that it's still here and has got better and better is just brilliant. You know, when I first got here 3 years ago, that was a problem. It was young people were committing lots of crimes, and now they're nowhere near as much.
11: Senior Sergeant Howes says the space helped build trust between young people and officers.
14: Just the overall attitude, you know, the kids are happy. And you can see it. The kids here wave to the police, always engage. Even when they're naughty and they do come into the police station, they're still friendly and happy, and we've got a good relationship. And they tell me the truth. If I ask them, they tell me the truth.
11: Michelle Dolby, who works as a Youth Connections Program Manager, says witnessing the centre's progress had been special.
12: Felt very heartful to know what started from an idea, just supporting, you know, the kids coming each night to growing to what it is, and then having the whole community come and celebrate and speak positive about it and how much it has changed, and then to see everyone come and celebrate that, it's a very nice feeling and feel very proud to be a part of it.
11: 400 kilometres away in Broome, the Night Space there has won high praise for its facilities and the work of its staff in a recent independent evaluation. Ngurrumburru opened its doors in 2024 as a pilot response to community and police concerns over the high number of young people wandering the town streets at night. Ms Hart says she was proud of the facility, which had been dubbed a blueprint for other Western Australian services.
9: Ngurrumburru in Yarru language stands for like night space or night home. So there was a real effort made to create a space that felt like a home away from home for young people to come to. So the environment is very homely and welcoming.
11: In its first 13 months of operation, crime across three Broome suburbs significantly decreased, according to the report. Ms Hart said a combined effort from the community and authorities was the driving force behind the downward trend.
9: Quite often the young people will just come in to be able to sit and socialise with other peers, share a meal together, and then are happy to be returned back home to their primary residence. I guess the future vision is that we could hit that 7 nights a week of service delivery and have a great pool of staff to be able to source from to ensure that young people are supported every night of the week.
11: While Broome and Fitzroy Crossing are celebrating two-year milestones, Kununurra launched temporary night space for the first time in August. In September, WA Children's Court President Hilton Quayle says he hoped there would be a similar turnaround for the East Kimberley town.
15: We're going to stop seeing burglaries and cars stolen at night because the kids are going to have somewhere to go and do productive things and play sport and get a meal. Some of them don't get fed otherwise. So we're hoping that we'll see what happened in Fitzroy Crossing and Broome start to happen now in Kununurra.
11: The permanent facility in Kununurra is slated to open at the end of the year.
1: Reporter Rachel Jackson there in the Kimberley.
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1: And finally on Australia Wide, we'll head underwater to find two newly discovered sites at the Burrup Peninsula in WA's Pilbara. The region is known for its rich Indigenous history and stunning rock art, but these new discoveries are beneath the waves. Two new underwater sites and more than 20 stone artefacts have been uncovered, all providing clues about how life was once lived by the original inhabitants of the land, thousands of years ago, before it was submerged in the last ice age. Amy Rosbach has this story.
16: Beneath the waves off WA's Pilbara coast, secret treasures are telling stories of how life was lived thousands of years ago. A new research paper documents two newly discovered sites off the Burrup Peninsula, or Murujuga as it's known by traditional owners. The study on the area 1,200 kilometres north of Perth builds on underwater research that began in 2019.
17: We need to start looking underwater because we have a huge chunk of the past which took place. You know, people lived in places that are now underwater that used to be dry land. So we're missing a huge percentage of the human story.
16: Lead researcher Jonathan Benjamin says more than 20 stone artefacts were found across the new sites, which would have been submerged 9,000 to 10,000 years ago when sea levels rose after the last ice age. Professor Benjamin says the focus now is on what the archaeology actually tells us about the past. The research found some of the artefacts extracted from the seabed came from as far as 20 to 25 kilometres away. That means original inhabitants were moving tools around the landscape.
17: People are selecting raw material that they prefer, and they're moving it from one upland outcrop all the way across the archipelago to a site like a freshwater source, and then they're leaving them there, they're discarding them there, or they're losing them there, or for whatever reason they end up there, and we find them thousands of years later, and we realize these are non-local.
16: Professor Benjamin says people were selecting the tools they preferred, in the same way someone today might choose their favourite kitchen knife.
17: I like this color, or this one stays a little bit sharper, a little bit longer. I'm going to make sure I take it with me. It's very human, you know. We do all of those things in the kitchen today.
16: Local rangers from Murujuga Aboriginal Corporation were involved in the research and trained as divers to work alongside archaeologists. Ranger Richard Varakoyas says discovering artefacts created a connection with his ancestors.
4: We did find a couple of artefacts in one area that's a submerged freshwater spring that's still sung about in the song lines to this day, even though it's been submerged for thousands of years.
16: Malik Chernside is another ranger who worked on the project. He believes it's incredibly important to involve local community members in research.
18: The input from traditional elders and owners from around the area, they could provide insight as well. Some that's different to the Western science, some of their own storylines and their histories that they want to speak about to this place.
16: Professor Benjamin says the rangers brought enthusiasm, positivity and knowledge of country to the dives.
17: The ability to bring their knowledge of country underwater to dive side by side with us was, you know, it was fantastic. There was definite two-way knowledge exchange, even underwater when we can't talk. You know, we're looking at each other, we're picking things up, we're handing them to them, they're picking things up, they're handing them to us.
16: Audrey Cosmos is the deputy chair of Murujuga Aboriginal Corporation and says the work of the rangers is truly significant.
19: You can only imagine how privileged they must feel to now have that skills, not only to dive, but to also identify traditional artefacts underwater. It requires very different set of skills and knowledge compared to identifying artefacts on land.
16: The Burrup Peninsula also serves as a hub for WA's oil and gas sector, playing host to significant industrial development. Malik Chernside says the stark contrast between Murujuga's cultural heritage and nearby oil and gas plants can be jarring, but uncovering artefacts shows the value of the area and why it needs to be protected.
18: You know, the gas plants that are around here, it's on the best site, but I think it's very good symbolism for what a lot of the Pilbara is. And, you know, there's such amazing, beautiful natural sites surrounded by a lot of mining infrastructure as well. But, you know, it can go a long way to protect what is still here. And, you know, there's a lot of value here to be protected.
16: Looking ahead, Professor Benjamin says the area will become a global hotspot for underwater archaeology.
17: I think there are thousands of underwater sites there potentially. This is going to be a place that is a global case study hotspot in underwater archaeology for submerged deep time. There are a handful of hotspots around the world in deep time prehistory in Europe, in the Middle East, the Gulf of Mexico, and North America. And I think, you know, give it another 10 years and Murujuga will be right amongst it.
16: Ms. Cosmos says there's so much more to explore amongst the area's rich history.
19: We just walk country on land, finding and identifying artefacts on land. This find, it's just creates more opportunities, further research, you know, and scientific dating, helping us to better understand how these artefacts are and strengthen the story of the traditional custodians of Murujuga.
1: Audrey Cosmos from Murujuga Aboriginal Corporation there, speaking to reporter Amy Rossbach about those new discoveries under the water off WA's Pilbara coast. And that's Australia Wide for today. Thanks to the program's producer, Alex Hyman. My name's Alex Barwick. 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

0: Adam Storey with ABC News. At least 27 children and a teacher have been killed after a school roof collapsed in Pakistan. South Asia correspondent Rachel Clayton has more.
1: The cause of the collapse is not yet clear. It occurred at Al Khair Private School in the city of Peshawar. The bodies of the students and a female teacher were brought to the Lady Reading Hospital, along with dozens who have been injured, including some who are in a critical

0: critical condition, according to Reuters and local media reports. Rescue crews are continuing to recover people and bodies trapped beneath rubble and debris. Building collapses are common in Pakistan. The latest tragedy comes after three girls were killed after a primary school wall caved in July. That same month, a child died and at least five people were injured after a roof of a private school collapsed in Lahore. Rachel Clayton, ABC News, New Delhi.
1: Green Senator Jordan Steele John has taken leave from the party room after serious claims were made against the WA senator. Here's political reporter Jack Mackay.
2: The Nine newspapers are reporting several party members wrote a letter to Greens leader David Shoebridge alleging Jordan Steele John made inappropriate comments to women. In a statement this afternoon, Senator Shoebridge has confirmed he received the letter and says he wants the issue resolved through a fair and independent review. He also said Senator Steele John has requested leave from the party room, which he's accepted. Senator Steele John has reportedly denied the allegations. The WA Greens are expected to commission an independent probe into the matter.
1: Clarence Valley Council in the state's Northern Rivers has been suspended for the next 3 months and will be the subject of an external investigation. In a statement from the local government minister, the council unanimously agreed on an external investigation into matters including administration, operations, governance and finance. The local government minister has appointed an interim administrator with the council suspended until January next year. Economists say while higher unemployment figures may save Australia from an interest rate rise in November, it may not be out of the woods yet. An estimated 39,300 fewer Australians were in work last month, although the unemployment rate has remained steady at 4.7% after last month's numbers were adjusted. Even though the RBA has identified a target band of 4.5%, William Buck, chief economist, Bessadetta, says global instability is having unforeseen impacts on inflation.
3: Our core view is that they won't move again in November, but we certainly wouldn't be able to rule that out. If we look at interest rate markets, they are pricing in the possibility of another rate rise by May of next year.
1: The Health Minister has warned exempting pensioners from controversial changes to private health insurance would significantly eat into the government's planned savings. Labor wants to wind back rebates for private health cover for over 65s to free up $3 billion for aged care measures. The Greens say they'll only support the changes if the government creates a carve-out for pensions, but Mark Butler says that would be costly.
4: Full pensioners is in the hundreds of thousands of people. Mm-hmm. All the pensioners, including some people on higher incomes, they might have super or savings or some other way of earning an income but only getting a part pension, you're talking about 1.2 million people.
1: China and North Korea have marked the opening of what will be their most significant land border crossing. China correspondent Alison Horn reports from the China-North Korean border.
5: The 3 kilometre bridge linking China and North Korea was built more than a decade ago but was never opened as relations between the two countries soured, despite Beijing remaining Pyongyang's largest trading partner. The bridge's opening is a further signal of the continued rekindling of ties between the countries, further cementing North Korea's reliance on China to keep its economy afloat and Beijing's geopolitical influence. Alison Horn, ABC News on the China-North Korea border.
1: To sport, and the Kangaroos say they're ready to live up to the high expectations placed on them by the Rugby League World Cup. The men's tournament kicks off in Sydney tonight with Australia hosting fellow title contender New Zealand. Kangaroos assistant coach Ben Teo says the defending champions will embrace the moment.
6: There's always an expectation. I think this team's always carried that expectation. These players are used to it. Everyone's excited for this World Cup. There's a lot of expectations on a lot of teams.
1: To the weather forecast for the state tomorrow, scattered showers along the coast and ranges, also across the northern slopes, northern inland plains and upper central west. Isolated showers elsewhere except in the far west, and there's the chance of thunderstorms about the far northern inland plains. For Sydney, an overnight low of 15, that'll be followed by a cloudy day with a shower or two and a top of 21. Partly cloudy day with a shower or two Saturday, a top of 22. Partly cloudy Sunday with a chance of morning showers and a top of 22. 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
1: Bang! Victor Radley!
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1: That is unbelievable!
0: Welcome to the 2026 Rugby League World Cup.
1: We are witnessing greatness.

0: Jay Rabbit. He's over. That is freakish. That is absolutely miraculous. Rugby league, you beautiful thing.
1: Right here, right now.
0: There is no player in the world quite like Tamika Upton. Wonderful rugby league.
1: It all comes down to this.
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4: And a very pleasant Thursday evening to you from the Sydney Football Stadium. Welcome to the 2026 Rugby League World Cup. Feels like only a week and a half ago we're at the grand final. And what a day that turned out to be for the Sydney Roosters in both the men's and women's. Sydney with former World Cup winning player Luke Lewis, the Daily and Sunday Telegraph's Michael Carayannis. I'm Andrew Moore. What a way to kick off the World Cup with a sold-out men's game here between Australia and New Zealand. This is the 145th test between them. So far, 107 victories for the Kangaroos and 34 for the Kiwis, who are pretty confident heading into this game tonight. Referee will be Adam G with Chris Butler in the bunker. The weather, it's a bit bleak to be honest with you. It's overcast, it's 15 degrees. For now, there's no rain. Playing surface looks lush, to say the very least, here at the Sydney Football Stadium. And the crowd, well, they opened the gates only in the last 15 minutes or so. It is a sellout, so heading for 41,000-42,000 people for Australia and New Zealand. Your text messages are welcome before and after the game on 0467 920 222. On the pre-game show, we'll speak with Kangaroo squad member Lindsay Smith, who came in for Lindsay Collins. Plus, the chairman of the International Rugby League, Troy Grant, will join us. Kick off just after 8 o'clock local time, so just under an hour from now. By the way, in the men's draw, there are three groups. In Pool A, you've got Australia, New Zealand, Fiji and the Cook Islands. And the top two teams in that group will advance to the semi-finals. There are no quarter-finals this year. It's straight into semi-finals or bust. In Pool B, you have England, Lebanon and Samoa. In Pool C, it's France, Papua New Guinea and Tonga. Now, those two groups come up against each other as the games go along, and the top two teams from a combined table of Pool B and Pool C will progress to the semi-finals. So two teams of England, Lebanon, Samoa, Tonga, PNG and France will make it through, which means of the powerhouses, only two of England, Samoa and Tonga will get through to the semi-finals. In the women's draw, and the women's comp starts tomorrow night with the Gillaroos in action against Samoa. We'll be calling that game from just after 8 o'clock local time at Western Sydney Stadium. Two groups, Australia and New Zealand, will be the white-hot favourites to go through. All right, let's go. Luke Lewis, former Kangaroo. Good evening to you, Louie. How are you?
5: Yeah, good evening, boys. Very short pre-season. How good? It's good to be back in the box with the headphones on, about to call a game against Australia v New Zealand. I can't wait for it. I can't wait to see the haka. There's a lot of exciting things. But one thing that I'm super excited about is this crowd. It was phenomenal. When I was driving in, trying to get a parking spot, I was actually freaking out. I wasn't going to get here in time. But
4: you enjoyed the traffic,
5: didn't you? We got here. I didn't enjoy the traffic, but it was just a really weird feeling. On a Thursday night, to come here and have an absolute packed house stadium for the opening game of the World Cup of 2026. How good is it? So very pumped to be here, Andrew. I can't wait to call this one.
4: Yeah, we'll run through all the games coming up this weekend in men's and women's and how we see the groups panning out and all that sort of thing. And it was only a week and a half ago, 10 days ago, or 11 days ago, we were at the grand final where that 1 point victory for the Roosters over Newcastle.
5: Well, that blows my mind. That seriously blows my mind. It does not feel like 10 days ago. It feels like it was a month ago now. It's gone that quick, and I know

0: He had a little trip away with your young bloke, and I hope you had an awesome time there. But the footy's already back on. How good?
1: Yeah, it is good. Michael Carayannis is here. It never stops for MC. How are you, mate? Good to see you.
2: Yeah, hello, Andrew. Hello, Lewis. How good is it? International Rugby League and a genuine tournament that's open. I really feel that the Kiwis can more than take it to the Aussies tonight. It should be a cracker. Then you forecast forward and some of the other nations are going to be competing. I think it's going to be the best World Cup we've ever seen, and the fans believe that too, because the sellout here will be, you know, the biggest crowd we've had for a test match in Australia for 20 years. So it's so cool. It's great to see, and I'm really looking forward to this clash.
1: Australia unbeaten in Sydney since 2006. They've won 12 of the last 16 World Cups, 9 of the last 10. But I look at the two teams picked just for this game tonight, MC. Geez, the Kiwis look really strong to me.
2: I'll tell you the difference. Usually when you sit down and you look at the two sides, it's very rare that you say Australia hasn't gone in with a form team or form players. And you look at the team that's been picked and some of the players, Reece Walsh, Latrell Mitchell, Katoni Staggs, Trbojevic, Munster, Hughes, Carrigan, Grant, Tino, they haven't played great footy this year. They're all great players, okay? This is not trying to discredit how good of players they are, but their seasons have not been their best. But on the flip side, you've got this New Zealand side. They're big, they're strong, they've got this exuberance, and, you know, with guys like Dane Gagai making his debut for the Kiwis, they're not going to take a backward step. I seriously think the only player that probably hasn't had a good season for the Kiwis is Brendan Nicara. The rest of them have been outstanding for their club. So, no, this is just the starting side. The bench is really impactful as well. So I think this shapes up as an all-time great international contest.
1: How many tests you play against the Kiwis, Lou? I do remember one game. Were you off the bench in a game in a very cold Canberra stadium where you absolutely brained them?
0: Yes, that was a very cold night. Yeah, it was a funny game, that one. That was a brilliant game, one of my favourites. But I couldn't wait to get on the field. It was that cold on the sideline. And then we're getting the players play that night. It ended up being an awesome night. We got a good win. And you love playing against New Zealand. It's weird because, you know, you stand out there and you get the haka. And the haka, it's an amazing thing to watch. But when you're right in front of it, it's just, I know it's a respect thing, but it just pumps you up so much. You can't wait to play against them. So, I'll never forget playing against New Zealand. It's a phenomenal feeling. That's one thing I like. Like, we talk about the form and you look at the players on paper. They are phenomenal players on paper if they play their best football.
1: Yeah.
0: I actually think the haka could spark them into gear a little bit. So, fingers crossed.
1: Were you part of teams that advanced on the haka, or did you just stay in a line?
0: No, we never did the advance. I think that sort of come after I'd sort of stopped playing. But, that would be pretty cool. Getting up in front of your face, I think it'd be pretty intimidating. But at the same time, I think it'd be an amazing feeling.
1: If you've missed the teams, the Australian team is Reece Walsh at fullback. Very odd to see James Tedesco in jersey 21.
0: Oh, that's so bizarre.
1: Not even out there. Wingers Jack Bostock on debut, kangaroo number 863. And on the other wing, Tom Trbojevic to play his eighth test. Centres Latrell Mitchell and Katoni Stagg. So you look at Latrell and Tom Trbojevic, they haven't played much footy at all. 5'8 Cam Munster, halfback Mitchell Moses with Nathan Cleary out injured. The lock, Isaiah Yeo, the captain. Second row is Liam Martin. And on debut, kangaroo number 864, Jacob Preston. Front row is Tino Fasulmalawi, who had a very ordinary year for the Gold Coast. He's in the front row with Patrick Carrigan, and Harry Grant is the hooker, with a bench of Tom Dearden, Cameron Murray, Reuben Cotter, Keon Kolomatangi, David Fifita, who'll become, if he gets on the field, kangaroo number 865, and Bradman Best, who'll be on debut. No room for Blake Brayley, James Tedesco, Sam Walker or Lindsay Smith. And that New Zealand team, Kalyn Ponga making his international debut for New Zealand. The wingers, Jermaine Asako and Ronaldo Mulitalo. Centres Dane Gagai, who becomes the second oldest Kiwi to debut ever at 35 years and 285 days old. He has played 7 tests for Australia in the past.
0: He was the first, you know.
1: If you said his name, I could, but way back.
0: Oh, okay.
1: 50s, I think. 5'8", Cody, who are you thinking of?
0: No, I wouldn't have a clue. It would be interesting to see it was.
1: I can go back and dig it up. Thanks for that question. Cody Nikarima, 5'8". Halfback, Jerome Hughes. Lock, Joe Tarpany in his third World Cup. Second row is Britton Nicara and Isaiah Papali'i. Front row is Moses Leota and James Fisher-Harris, the old Penrith combination reunited. The hooker, Jeremy Marshall-King, and a bench of Taimari Martin, Nafahu White, Aaron Clark, Xavier Willison, Chance Nickel-Klukstar, and Keanu Kinney. Their coach, Stacey Jones, Kevi Walters in charge of Australia. So, yeah, that's an imposing Kiwi lineup, isn't it?
0: Nefahu White and Aaron Clark off the bench.
1: Yeah.
0: Like, phenomenal. Like, I thought Nefahu White's been amazing this year. Aaron Clark has been absolutely in scintillating form. I really like the way that the New Zealand side lines up. So they've got a big task in front of them, this Australian side. But I just find it so bizarre when you name that side and you see Tedesco's fit and ready to go, but he's sitting at, well, he's left out now because he can't play. It just blows my mind.
1: Alf Chooley, by the way, the oldest Kiwi ever.
0: I was going to say, you thought it might have been Alf.
2: Alfie. Is it fair to say?
1: By the way, I had the decade wrong. It was 1910. I think I remember that game. It was New Zealand against Great Britain. Sorry, Michael.
2: I'm going to say it's the best Kiwi side that I've seen in two decades.
1: Yeah.
2: Easy. And I can't remember going to a game to watch Australia play. I was here for that 06 game. It was against Great Britain. Australia lost that game. I think Ben Hornby played halfback for the Kangaroos. And you sit here and it's the first time I think I've gone to a game where I think Australia could genuinely lose. I know I've been to games where they've lost, but I'm walking in going, I think they could genuinely lose this game.
0: You know what else is funny? Like, you look at you got Jacob Laban. How good was he this year? He had a blinder. He could be sitting in that starting sign. You got Scott Sorensen, four-time premiership winner, just sitting there ready to go as well. So, and for me, when I look at the Australian side, it feels like they're resting players to save themselves for the end of the tournament. I don't think you can do that either.
2: And generally, you hear when you talk around the Kiwis, is the Kiwis build into tournaments? That's always been the great thing, is that they usually are better at the other end. I think Australia's going to have to build into this tournament, given the form or the lack thereof of some of their players.
1: Yeah, it's going to be fascinating starting. Adam G, who refereed the grand final a week and a half ago, he'll be in charge of this game tonight. Your texts are welcome, 0467 920222. You're with Luke Lewis, Michael Carayannis. I'm Andrew Moore on, what do we call this, NRL World Cup Thursday on ABC Sport.
2: Seems like a mouthful.
1: That does, doesn't it? We'll come up with something quicker than that. Morio should have gone down the road to watch the Jillaroos go through their training session here in Tuggerah. And go you Roos. That's Mark from the Central Coast. Good to hear from you, Mark. Australia to win, says Dave in Nowra. What's the schedule for you blokes this weekend, asked Paul in Wagga. Well, look, I can assure you that every single game of the World Cup, men's and women's, will be broadcast on ABC Listen, the apps you go there. Every single game will be on the app, and I'll go through what all of that means this weekend. It starts tonight, of course, and then goes into tomorrow with all the games that are on. There's a double header at Western Sydney Stadium tomorrow, so the coverage will begin tomorrow with that 5:45 game between Samoa and France in the men's. Brett Sprigg calling that with Ruan Sims and Matthew Elliott. And then at 8:05, the Jillaroos, the Australian women's team, will take on Samoa. I'll call that with Ruan, and Jada Taylor will join us for that game. And then if we fast forward to Saturday, the coverage begins at 1:15. This is Australian Eastern Daylight Time, with Papua New Guinea playing France. Brett Sprigg calling that with Dean Halitau and also Kiana Takarangi. So we'll get back to more of that very shortly. You're with Luke Lewis, Michael Carayannis, I'm Andrew Moore. That's because Australian squad member Lindsay Smith is with us down on the touchline. G'day, Lindsay. How are you going?
3: Hey, boys. How are we?
1: Mate, very well. Congrats on the inclusion into the squad. Late for Lindsay Collins, but must have been a thrill to get the call up.
3: Yeah, 100%. It's always a privilege and an honour to be in these sort of camps. So, yeah, to get the call from Kevy is pretty special.
1: You've been part of Australian setups before. What does it mean for a player, Lindsay, to go through the 30-odd weeks of a season, especially with you at Penrith and always making finals, if not grand finals, and then to have a call-up to an Australian team? What does it mean to a player?
3: Yeah, it's pretty special. It's obviously all year you're sort of focusing on what you can do week in, week out, and I guess it's just a byproduct of that. And yeah, it's pretty special when you get the call. You play all your junior footy and that, dreaming of being in camps like this and around some of the best players in the world. So, yeah, it's pretty special.
1: What's the toughest part, especially with a finals run as you enjoyed again this year? Is it physically or mentally to stay up and about come the middle of October?
3: I guess we had the week off there after the camp. So, our loss to in the prelim. So, I guess physically you sort of get a little bit of a reset with, I guess, that week and a bit off. And, yeah, I feel like you can also get away with family in that time. So coming back into camp, I guess it's just It's almost like you're a little bit refreshed. It's almost like you've had a little bit of a bye, and

0: it's almost like the season starting again, so it's pretty cool.
1: Lindsay, congratulations on your selection. But, mate, what did you do in that time off? Did you actually continue to train, keep lifting weights, or did you actually give your body a bit of a break before you come into camp?
0: Yeah, I guess a little bit of both. I definitely didn't put the footy boots on for that little period of time. Just went for a couple of runs here and there just to keep the body moving, but also trying to just give everything a little bit of a rest at the same time.
1: How's Kevy been so far in camp? Have you got like a bit of a plan or a structure around how you want to play, what you want to achieve over this sort of next 4 weeks?
0: Yeah, Kevy's been unreal. Obviously, coming into camp, we've got the best players in the world in the team, and I guess just trying to have a plan around freeing them up and getting the best footy out of everyone. So, yeah, can't wait to watch the boys tonight and, yeah, we'll get the job done.
1: Just before, mate, Michael takes over, how's your skipper back out at Penrith travelling after his injuries?
0: Yeah, you wouldn't know. Even when it initially happened and he come back, I've said it to a few people, when you're playing alongside him, you wouldn't know that there's anything wrong with him. He's the ultimate professional, and yeah, it's pretty special to play alongside like a player like himself.
2: You mentioned plans for tonight, Lindsay. Has Kevy given plans for the rest of the tournament? Has he said that everyone may get a game at some point?
0: Not too much. I guess sort of focus has initially been on this week, and yeah, it's a massive game here tonight. Yeah, obviously the Kiwis are a really strong side, but I guess the focus being on this week, and then I guess we'll figure that out next week.
2: What about the debutantes? Was it an emotional jersey presentation last night? Give us an insight into how that played out.
0: Yeah, it's pretty special. Anytime someone debuts, not just debuts, but puts on the jersey every time, it's a special feeling. Everyone's, I guess, dreamt of this since a kid, so for it to become a reality for the two boys tonight, and yeah, it's pretty special. And yeah, I guess... yeah, it's pretty cool.
3: Can we just put your Penrith hat on for a tick, Lindsay, before we let you go? What are your reflections on the year? Let's start with that loss to Newcastle, I guess, at Stadium Australia. You scored just before half-time to lead 14-6 after Nathan went from the field. They were down to 12 men. And then in the second half, Newcastle scored early, and then they seemed to get on top even with 12 men. You guys had chances. What was the feeling like when all was said and done? The reaction from the playing group to that defeat?
0: Yeah, it was disappointing. I guess feeling of like the one that got away, it's just not to discredit the Knights. They were absolutely sensational, especially in that second half down to 12. They scrambled really hard and they played outstanding. And unfortunately, we weren't good enough on the day, and that happens in footy. But I'm sure come pre-season, it'll be a good time to reflect and, yeah, move on.
3: And the year generally, you guys started incredibly well, then never really hit a lull, but some more up and down results as you got through the Origin period. But as a year, even before you have a full reflection, how do you rate it for Penrith?
0: Yeah, obviously a lot of pleasing things throughout the year, especially the way we started the season. I thought we started really well, and yeah, we had our, as every team does throughout the season, you have your little, I guess, down periods, and I thought we'd come out of them well going into finals, and yeah, it was a really good season, but unfortunately, I guess, yeah, it's the sport we play. You're judged on, I guess, premierships, and yeah, well, unfortunately we didn't get that done, but yeah, it'll be good looking forward to next year.
3: Linz, the Australian team's taken to the field down there at the southern end of the ground. How much would you like to change that suit and get into the green and gold?
0: Oh, I'd love to, but yeah, I guess just biding your time, and
3: exactly.
0: Yeah, we'll see what happens.
3: All right, mate. Enjoy the World Cup, Lindsay. Congrats on the selection, mate. I hope we see you on the field shortly.
0: Thank you very much. Thanks, guys.
3: There's Lindsay Smith, the Penrith and Australian front rower, joining us on the touchline before Australia and New Zealand. And those green and gold colours, Louis, they always look magnificent, don't they?
1: The best feeling in the world, putting that green and gold on. I remember the very first opportunity I ever had, I remember sitting in the change room, pulling those socks up and looking around with the players that were around inside that same change room. We had Shane Webke, Darren Lockyer, Petro Sevenacevi. It was ridiculous. And mate, these blokes out here, you just never take it for granted. You never know if you're going to get another opportunity. And to represent your country, it's the pinnacle. It's, we all talk about Origin, and yes, it's the best game in the world, but to put that green and gold on, there's no better feeling you could ever want as a rugby league player.
3: I actually ran into Petro walking from the entertainment quarter here to the ground this afternoon.
1: Oh, did you?
3: Yeah, had a big smile on his face, said hello, and still looks like someone you wouldn't want to tackle.
1: No, he was a big, hard human being, and one of the hardest trainers I'd ever had the pleasure to

0: cane alongside of. So it's funny you get to see him. I've been trying to reach out to him last. I think he's brushing me at the moment.
1: Well, he's about as reliable as I am returning phone calls. But no, we just happened to walk past him on the sidewalk today on Driver Avenue. So it was great to see Petro Sivanisiva. Petero. So just going through the remains of what you're going to hear this weekend, I can't remember where we're up to. But I think I mentioned that tomorrow night, 5:45 Australian Eastern Daylight Time, Samoa and France, a men's game at Western Sydney Stadium with Spriggy, Ruan and Matt Elliott. And then the women's game, Australia and Samoa from 8:05 local time. I'll call that with Ruan Jada Taylor. Saturday, 1:15 p.m. Australian Eastern Daylight. From the boardroom, it'll be PNG v France in the women's with Spriggy, Dean Halatau and Kiana Takarangi. And then in the men's, Papua New Guinea plays Lebanon from 3:25. Spriggy, Dean and Kiana bring you that one. Then a doubleheader from Perth Oval. Glenn Lauder to call the women's, England v Wales. And that game from 5:35 Australian Eastern Daylight Time. Glenn and Ruan Sims on the call there. And then the men's game, England and Tonga from 8:05. Louis, that's us. You, me and Ruan Sims for that game. That should be a beauty. Gee whiz, England and Tonga in Perth. Then on Sunday, the action is at Hunter Stadium in Newcastle. And the first game is at 1:50 p.m. The women's game between New Zealand and Fiji. Brett Sprigg calling that with Matthew Elliott and Bridget Murphy. And then they'll bring you the men's game at 4:05 between Fiji and the Cook Islands. So that is how week one lines up. And you've got to say, no quarterfinals, Michael Carayannis, straight into semi-finals. 10 teams this year. We've had bigger numbers than that in previous World Cups. I must admit, I like this. I feel like we're going to see a lot more frequent good games of footy.
2: Yeah, no doubt. There's going to be a lot more high-quality games because you sit there and you look at that competition and you go, well, which sides do you really think can't compete? And you'd say France and Lebanon, probably the weakest sides. And then you've got, you know, you've got PNG and Fiji who will be competitive for parts at least of the tournament, but the rest of the sides are very good. So, you know, I'd say aside from Lebanon, France, and then, you know, PNG, Fiji, it's still a very evenly matched tournament. So I think, as I said, it will go down as the best tournament we've seen.
1: Well, let's have a look at some of these teams. Australia and New Zealand we can get into in more detail getting closer to kickoff. But Samoa and France tomorrow night. The French team, they've got a lot of players involved in the Super League. The Samoan team, gee, they look good to me, and their World Cup finals from the last one. Hamaso Tabuai-Fadou, Brian To'o, Isaac Tungor, Stephen Crichton, Dean Mariner, Chanel Harris-Tavita, Jerome Luai, that's their back line. And their forwards from front row to lock, Francis Molo, Benai Uelu, Junior Barlow, Conley Lemuelu, and then the Newcastle young guns, Jermaine McEwen and Francis Manu Lele Ua, and a bench of Jazz Tavanga, Spencer Lenu, Sean Bloor, Sui Failongo, Atam Ariotta, and Clayton Falalo had a great year for Manly Warringah. Coached by Ben Gardner, who's the assistant to Malman Ingram over at the Perth Bears. Louis, that looks like a legit World Cup winning chance of a team, doesn't it?
0: That's a legit rugby league team there. Strong, fast, big, good skill. There's a lot of experience there. And their back rowers, like you just mentioned, from Newcastle, had an outstanding year. They'll be full of confidence. And their bench is super strong. So, you know, I was watching during the week when you had, you know, the boys getting introduced. I think they were doing it out Western Sydney, and they all get up on stage. And, mate, they look so pumped to be in camp, representing their country. It looks phenomenal. I think they're going to be a real scary side to come up against. You wouldn't want to be taking them lightly.
2: Yeah, really good side. A really dynamic back line and some forwards. You look at the Newcastle back rowers that are in form off the back of their finish to the season, and they got some impact off the bench. Daz Tavanga won a Super League Grand Final a couple of weeks ago, and he was outstanding for Manly last year in that one season at the club. So, no, it's a really good team. They made the final of the World Cup last time, and they're a chance of doing it again.
0: I'm a little bit worried for France too, so I hope they've been doing the push-ups.
1: And cheering for the Bulldogs. Well, the great news is that on the call tomorrow, Matthew Elliott.
0: Oh, how good.
1: He'll be doing interviews with the French players. I was speaking earlier today with Luke Keary, who recently played for Catalan in the French team in the Super League, and Trent Robinson, who's involved with French sport and will be in their coaching box throughout the World Cup. He was saying, keep an eye on the fullback, Archer Morgue. is one of the best players in the English Super League and should be a star of this World Cup. The PNG team, they play Lebanon at the National Stadium in Port Moresby.

0: PNG in Group C, Lebanon in Group B. There are a couple of names that could have represented Lebanon MC that aren't there, like Mitch Moses, who's now playing for Australia. And the other one, and Dewey, who we saw at the 2017 World Cup. They do have Jacob Carraz, Jason Saab, who I know is very excited about making his debut for Lebanon, Jordan Samrani from the Parramatta Eels, and other names you might know, Tony Sukar from the West Tigers, Alex Twal from the West Tigers as well, who's played for Lebanon in the past. And for PNG, Robert Derby, the Cowboys winger, Zach Laybutt, Nene McDonald, who seems to have been around forever. I can't believe he's only 32. Bailey Biondiodo, who's played for Canterbury Bankstown. Valentine Richard, who's a staple of their Pacific Championship team. Luca Moretti makes his international debut for PNG. Reece Martin's there. Jack DeBellin is there. Which of these two teams do you think might have the better World Cup?
1: PNG, I think, and they're missing some big players too. No Lockie Lamb, no Cooper Bye, and no Alex Johnson. So huge outs for them. I'm really interested to see how young number 7, Alex Conti, goes for Lebanon. He's a young player in the Canterbury system. They said he had a really impressive year, played some New South Wales Cup, and they have hopes that, you know, he might be a halves option for them going forward. He's only 20 years of age, but yeah, I'm really interested to see how his World Cup looks like.
0: What do you think, Louis, about these two?
2: Yeah, look, I don't think they're going to be thereabouts, but I think they're going to put in some really good efforts. Obviously, representing your country, just bring something else out in you. So, look, PNG, you know they're tough, they're ready, they throw their heads into everywhere, they make it a really hard physical game. And I've got a lot of mates that are Lebanese too, so I'd like to see Lebanon go well. So I'm going to tip Lebanon to beat PNG.
0: Huge game Saturday night in Perth. We'll be calling this one together, Louis. England against Tonga. And remember, England coming off a disappointing Ashes campaign against the Kangaroos last October, November. It was 3-0 to Australia. But, gee, you look at this English backline alone featuring some familiar names like AJ Brimson at fullback, Dominic Young on the wing, the setters are Hugo Savala and Herbie Farnworth. George Williams, who's returning to the NRL with the Dolphins next year at 5'8". Max King, who played State of Origin for New South Wales this year, starting in the front row with Morgan Knowles, who was terrific for the Dolphins this year. Kai Pearce-Paul back from injury in the second row for England. And the enforcer in Victor Radley. So they've got some players there. And so do Tonga. I'll go through them in a moment. But, Louis, England's hopes in this year's World Cup.
2: Now, look, I think they're going to be all right. I know they've been doing a fair bit of preparation before they got into camp. So I think they're working a little bit more on the mindset side of things when it comes into, you know, getting their game right and their preparation. I think they'll be all right. And some of the players you just mentioned, they've had some big seasons. And they've got a couple of, obviously, premiership winners there as well. And Victor Radley coming in, he'll add a lot of value to them. I don't mind the way that England go. I just believe England, they're still going to have a little bit of luck go their way, a couple of calls, but I do like their side. I like their way they're prepared. I think they'll go okay. But Tonga, they're no walkovers. They're going to be a hard side. If you look at their side 1-19,
0: we'll get to Tonga in a moment. But what about your thoughts on England first, MC?
1: Underwhelming. I don't like the look of the size. I actually had a chat with George Williams, which will be in Saturday's paper. And, you know, there's obviously much intrigue around him because of the fact that he signed for the Dolphins, as well, gets to play against Isaiah Katoa. But, you know, they've still got strike. We know what Herbie can do, what Dom Young can do. Hugo Savala had a great season for the Roosters. They reckon the hooker, Brad O'Neill, the 24-year-old hooker, he's got NRL clubs lining up out the door to sign him. He's got another 12 months on his contract, but he's apparently a really good player. But, yeah, I do worry about the English side.
0: Isn't this a great showcase, though, for players
2: to
0: have an opportunity?
2: Well, Morgan Knowles,
0: Super League, whatever.
2: He had a good season, too.
0: Yeah, real good year. All right, the Tongan team, as Luke mentioned, really, really strong. And the way they'll line up in this game on Saturday night, Lehi Hopewadi, Dallin Watney-Zielesniak, and Jojo Fifita on the wings. Setters Toletau Kola and Rob Toia. I mean, this is a seriously good back line. 5'8 Latu Fainu from the West Tigers and the halfback Isaiah Katoa. He's fit to play. Lock Tyson Frizzell, now a West Tiger or soon to be. Siwa Wonganamoli Olakuatu in the second row. Jason Taumalolo and Adam Fanua Blake in the front row. Sonny Luke the hooker. And a bench of Celesi Paketi, Stefano Utukamanu, Dimitri Baimunga, Leka Halasima, Tui Lolahea, and Paul Alamotti.
2: Wow.
0: They're coached by Christian Wolf. Lou, I think that word sums them up.
2: Yeah, it's a wow side. And they can do some damage in this competition. They're probably the dark horse who'd actually come through and really upset a lot of teams. It's actually a

0: scary side on paper.
1: I wouldn't even call them a dark horse, Louie. Look at that team on paper. They're amazing. Look at the guys that aren't playing. Taniela Paseka, Fini Filiaki, and Sione Katoa, like really good elite players. The concern, as is always the case, is around the spine.
2: Yeah.
1: You know, that's probably where you go, oh, that's where it comes into the field. Sonny Luke, you know, bench player for the Cowboys at best. Latu, bench player at the West Tigers. And Lehi Hopewadi playing fullback and, you know, was what, the third choice fullback for Manly at times this season. So that's the concern for him. Because the rest of the makeup of that squad is elite. So if they can...
2: You know where I think they could blitz England, though, MC? And if not other teams, their bench.
1: That's, yeah, it's amazing. Wow. Like, Fichetti was one of the form players of the competition. Stefano had an underrated season. I thought he was really good for the Melbourne Storm. So I just... It's just around that spine combination where you go, oh, that sort of brings them to the pack a little bit. But the rest of that squad is truly elite.
0: You could put Kohler to fullback, though, and you could easily pull Alamotti straight back into that centre as well. That's not a bad little move there, right?
2: You've got options.
1: A good option, Louis.
2: Yeah. Going to be very, very good side, Tonga. The Fijian team, now they've had great success in World Cups. They've reached semi-finals in three of the past four. But to me, this is their most underwhelming World Cup team, the Fijians. Names you would know would be Sunia Taruva and Wonga Blake at 31 years of age. Semi Balame, Kurt Donoghue, Brandon Wakeham, Jacob Safidi, Api Kuroisau, Tane Milne at 31 years of age in the back row, Kitiani Kautonga, they're all there. Coached by Mick Potter, who returns to coach the Fijian team. Up against a Cook Islands side, we'll go through them in a moment. But Fiji, I find it really hard, MC, to think that they could recapture some of their great World Cups and reach the semi-final.
1: Yeah, I don't think they will, Andrew. As you said, it's one of their weaker sides that they've put together. You know, Tane Milne is, I'm not sure even where Tane played this year. I don't think he was in the Super League, so I'm not sure where he's been. It is an underwhelming team, but, you know, Jacob Safidi, Api Kuroisau will be huge inclusions. Caleb Lavalli showed some good signs for Manly this year. Kurt Donoghue, so it's not the strongest Fijian side that we've seen, but it's not going to be the worst team in the tournament. But it's no chance of, you know, upsetting New Zealand like they did a few years ago.
2: Yeah, but what we know is that World Cups, Louis, they come to play Fiji.
0: They do, and they're very proud, you know, people that they love their country. They want to put in a good performance, and we know how much you love Fiji as well. So they'll be out here doing it for you, Andrew, I reckon.
2: Nisambula to all.
0: Absolutely.
2: Listening via Radio Australia in that beautiful, beautiful place, Fiji. The Cook Islands, speaking of beautiful places, they feature the oldest player in the tournament and the brother of our colleague, Kiana Takarangi, Brad Takarangi, who's listed to come off the bench in this game at Hunter Stadium on Sunday against Fiji. KL Iro, he's there in the centres. Isan Masters, who's had NRL experience at halfback. Davey Mowali is in the front row with Makahesi Makatoa. Mason Teague is their hooker. Reuben Porter in the second row. So there is some NRL experience. But under Carmichael Hunt's coaching, Louis, it's hard to see Cook Islands having a huge impact.
0: Yeah, I can't see them having a big impact. But again, I just hope that they come out and they represent that jersey and what the, you know, why they're here to play and just go out and do it with a big smile on their face. And who knows what Carmichael Hunt's like as a coach. I've got no idea. He might bring, you know, something different to the table where it might surprise us, but I can't see him having a massive tournament.
1: Yeah, I forgot to mention them when I mentioned the weaker sides because they are one of the weaker teams. Valentine Holmes still injured, so he's not playing for him. But it's I think it's going to be a tough tournament for the Cook Islands.
2: All right, on the text line, 0467 920222, 0467 920222. Lads, thank goodness that you're covering this game. Free-to-air coverage does my head in. Yes, I'm lucky enough to be able to afford pay TV, but it's usually their vision and your sound from David at Wattlegrove. Well, we're glad to have you, David. Andrew and crew, I had to send a quickish note to wish everyone from anywhere in the rugby league world all the best for the World Cup. I've followed the game for over 50 years. And remember when Test football was the pinnacle for the players and followers alike. Let's hope everyone exceeds expectations and the game shines. Have a great time calling the action, as I'm sure you will. Clint the Paramaniac, good to hear from you, Clint. Yeah, I'm pumped for this World Cup. I think we are going to see some great games of footy and some fabulous atmospheres. For example, tomorrow night at Western Sydney Stadium with Samoa playing in the men's game and then the Jillaroos. I don't know what crowd they get there. Is it 15,000, 20,000, whatever? But with both of those games, there should be a great atmosphere.
0: I think they'll get a really good crowd.

0: Yeah, well, yeah. There's a lot of people that are still, you know, walk around. They're super excited that the footy's still on and all these teams coming together all around, you know, sort of Sydney and Queensland. And I think it will get big crowds. Like, tonight's a really good example. It's a Thursday night.
1: Yeah.
0: We don't really get big crowds on a Thursday night. It's more, you know, about the ratings at home and watching it on TV. But
1: and we've got Sydney does tend to tune out once the grand final's finished.
0: Correct. And yeah, to have a sold-out stadium here tonight, that's phenomenal.
1: Yeah, very, very cool. Also on the text line, Maury, how cool is it to be listening to the footy this late in the year? We'll be here with you all the way every game. We're peaking in listening performance. We've been having withdrawals. Derek and Anne from Howard in Queensland. At least it hadn't been too long, Derek and Anne. Mick says, happy rugby league to you all and your families. Hope you're trucking all right. Jonty, I was hoping to see Billy Army Kikau having a run for Fiji, but alas, injuries say no. Go the Berries in 2027. Yeah, he's a big out, isn't he, Billy Army Kikau? And I know Mick Potter was really excited to have him back in the team.
2: Yeah, huge out. Huge out. World-class player.
0: What's his injury again? Do we know?
2: Stop asking questions, Louis.
1: Louis. Oh. You'd be hopeless as a lawyer in a court of law, don't they? Isn't the golden rule there? Only ask questions you know the answer.
0: Yeah, well, that's true.
1: See, you ask a question.
0: But I generally want to know why he was out. I know he did get an injury. I just couldn't remember what it was.
1: We'll find out. We're on it as we speak. Hi, Andrew, Luke and Michael. Nice to hear you three commentating the World Cup this year. Today I wore the jersey to cheer for the Australian Kangaroos. Have fun, boys. Oh, Dion, you look great in the Australian gear. Thank you, Dion. Listening to your program or watching the women's cricket, Australia and New Zealand from North Sydney Oval, the Governor-General's 11. So glad the ABC will be calling all the league games. We will be, Lynn, that's for sure and certain. And there's a big women's cricket series coming up as well between Australia and New Zealand. Three T20s to be played at North Sydney Oval Sunday, Tuesday and Thursday. And as you mentioned, the New Zealand team playing the Governor-General's 11 and the Governor-General side 2 for 57 currently in the 8th over. Charlie Knott made 31 and Rachel Trenerman opening made 10. Annika Leroy on 14 and Nicole Fulton on 2. And odd to see a New Zealand team without Sophie Devine in it these days. So, yeah, that's going to be a very interesting series as well. I think New Zealand may win tonight. Fullback should not have been changed. Ted is good up the chooks. From Tomo, well, actually, Tomo, Kevvy Walters took your advice. He didn't change the team. Reece Walsh was the incumbent from the 3 tests in England last year, and he's decided to retain him. So bringing in James Tedesco would have actually been the change.
2: Yeah, I was really interested to hear Kevvy on Summer Grandstand talking about how difficult it was to really pick this side.
1: Okay, well, let's hear from Kevvy Walters, because as you mentioned, you were tuning into Summer Grandstand with the Zane Bojack part of the show. And Kevvy, among other things, was asked if this will be the hardest World Cup yet for the Kangaroos.
3: Well, that's all the noise around, certainly, for the Kangaroos or for any team that's having a crack at trying to win it. But, you know, I guess this is a development of rugby league, a direct result of that, of the development of rugby league here in Australia and also in the NRL and also across in the Super League in England. So, yeah, some terrific talent across all the nations and lots of star players at all the different nations as well. And we're in Australia here. We've obviously got great depth in our squad too. So we're going to be relying heavily on that to get us deep into the tournament. And, of course, we want to be there as well at the end of it as well.
1: Yeah, that's what Michael Carayannis is referring to, listening to Kevin Walters on the weekend. He was also asked how big of a challenge the Kiwis are going to be.
3: Yeah, it's huge. It's as big as the World Cup will get. And, you know, Australia-New Zealand rivalry has been very strong for a lot of years now, or many, many years. And they've always been a strong custodian in rugby league and, of course, rugby union as well. They're two main sports. So looking forward, our players certainly are. I mean, it's, you know, we're a few days into camp now, but we're just looking forward to certainly all the staff and players looking forward to that challenge, you know, on Thursday night to kick the tournament off. That they're, you know, they've got a wealth of talent, just like Australia. So it'll be a tough old match, that's for sure. And, you know, as I say, our boys are looking forward to the challenge of taking on the Kiwis.
1: Yeah, that's Kevvy Walters talking about facing New Zealand. The game to kick off here in 20 minutes. Game one of the 2026 Rugby League World Cup. You're with Luke Lewis, Michael Carayannis. I'm Andrew Moore on ABC Sport. And the man basically in charge of it all is Troy Grant. He's the chairman of the International Rugby League. Huge month for Troy and his team. And he's down there on the touchline somewhere in the dark. G'day, Troy. How are you going?
4: Good evening, boys. Nice to join you. Thank you for all your support.
1: No, absolute pleasure. It's great for us to be here as well. And the pyrotechnics display and the laser display and the excitement with the sellout crowd.

0: Yeah, must be an exciting culmination for you and your team at the International Rugby League of all the years' work getting this together.
1: Yeah, without doubt. Look, we've had a bumpy road on the way here from 22. We had friends lined up, and unfortunately we had issues with the Ukraine war. We had to find another host, and the NRL stepped in to be wonderful local organising committee, and Peter Volandis and his team have been so supportive of the International Rugby League. And what a show, the biggest crowd for an international in Sydney since 1974, I think. Louis was telling me earlier for an Ashes test, so we're so enormously grateful to the NRL, but the public of Australia and Sydney coming out.
0: It's all right, you're quoting that with us, Troy, but if the mail's from Louis, fact check.
2: Troy, hey, just, you got, I've got your back, mate, don't worry. Oh,
1: good man, Louis.
0: I can imagine. But having this now moved here to Australia in 2026, obviously facilities are good to go, and Sydney people don't always turn out in big numbers after the grand final, so must be very pleasing to start with the sellout.
1: Oh, without doubt, but there's been a lot of conversation about International Rugby League probably over the last two seasons that just didn't exist during a regular NRL Premiership season, so I think that's helped build a lot of momentum. But the thing that really is bringing the crowds out is the competitive nature. This will be undoubtedly the most competitive Rugby League World Cup in our history. We have genuinely four to five potential champions. You tell me who's going to win tonight. The squads are unbelievable. The depth is amazing, and we couldn't be happier.
2: Troy, put me in your shoes for the next 4 weeks, mate. How does your weeks look? Like, what's the plan for you? You're going to be at that much football. You've got all the behind-the-scenes stuff going on. Like, you know, how's it all work for you?
1: Yeah, it's a big commitment, obviously, not just about attending matches. Delegates from across the world come here. We hold a congress, we have an AGM, and we have workshops about how we continue to grow the game. We're looking at the elite level of International Rugby League here, but the major job that we have is actually get the participation, people playing rugby league across the world. And by our meeting in November, we will have 60 countries that play rugby league across the world, which most people would have no idea about. A lot of it's community-based level, like they play in dirt paddocks in Ghana and Nigeria. In Africa, they play in community fields in Malaysia. We've got Indonesia and Estonia to come on board at the end of the year to give us our 60. We've recently had Singapore admitted, and Hong Kong, China is our next target. So big numbers, big investments, and a big focus on making the game of rugby league more available and participated in right across the world.
2: Sounds awesome. And then just a quick one, talk me through how you've come up the semi-finals. There's no semi-finals, just go straight to final, is that correct?
1: No, two semi-finals, so the pools will pull on, give you two qualifiers for the semi-finals, and across pool B and C, the top two teams out of those two pools will also advance.
0: So I told you needed a fact check him.
2: No, but I like the setup of it. Oh, yeah, I think it's just a lot more, I don't know, there's something about the setup that I love.
1: Yeah, well, semi-final A will be in Newcastle, that's tracking towards a sellout, so if you're up in Newey, get your tickets very quickly because they're running out, and the second semi-final on the Sunday here. The wheelchair event, we've got to mention the wheelchair as well as the women. The wheelchair, if you don't get to a wheelchair game or see it in some form, you're doing yourself a disservice. It's one of the most amazing, true to the origins of the game, the wheelchair rugby league. It's a spectacular sport, a lot of courage, a lot of skills, and we're so grateful that we're the only sport that combines all our World Cups at the same time for inclusivity and to make sure that we're really a rugby league family is demonstrated by bringing everyone together at these tournaments.
2: Yeah, I'm glad you brought that up, Troy. I actually had the opportunity to go out and watch a game when we called a game, and they actually put me in a chair, and it was ruthless. It's some great skill, I tell you what, but the contact's phenomenal.
1: Yeah, you wouldn't believe these players can sidestep in a wheelchair, and they just use their core muscles. They chip kick by punting with their hands, their passes, and they dive like they see in the NRL corner posts to score tries. So it's just unbelievable, and a lot of them have overcome so much adversity, and get the chance to represent their country in this form of the game is just truly magnificent. We're really proud of the wheelchair game.
3: Troy, there's been some talk around the tournament structure. Do you think 10 is the sweet spot, or do you think that the time the next tournament rolls around, we might have more countries competing in the World Cup?
1: Yeah, look, the number one aim is about the competitiveness of it. We had 16 in 22, which we had a few blowouts. We've also got to fund these things, so we've got to be realistic about the commercial returns. So I think probably 12 is the sweet spot. We have a World Series that runs that helps us narrow that down into the qualifiers, but I think for 2030, which we'll announce the location of that in the last week of the tournament, we'll probably look to get to 12 if we can. And we've got a really exciting announcement about 2030 on the back of this wonderful tournament that's going to launch us into even more prosperity and better opportunities for International Rugby League into the future.
3: So what about the calendar?

0: Going forward, how much test footy do we expect to see in the next couple of years?
1: Yeah, it's going to continue to grow. So we're looking at not only the Pacific Champs here, but New Zealand travelling to the UK to tour for the Baskerville Trophy, one of the oldest rugby league trophies in history, next year. So they're currently talking to the RFL in relation to that tour. That'll also hopefully include a match against the Kangaroos before they head off. Then a wonderful Pac Champs, once again, with the bowl and the plate. And a little surprise, hopefully we've got another Northern Hemisphere team touring to play the bowl teams that have that weekend off as well. So, yeah, just tons of footy, and then obviously another Ashes soon after that as well. So plenty to whet the appetite and plenty to keep in touch with International Rugby League as we continue to grow.
2: And on the women's side of things, we'll be calling the Gillaroos and Samoa to kick things off tomorrow night from Western Sydney Stadium. But I had a great chat a few weeks ago with Cassie Staples, who was captaining Fiji in the qualifiers last year in Canada. And I think I'm right in saying it was Uganda they beat in the final. Fiji's first time ever to a Women's World Cup. How important is that focus in international rugby league?
1: Oh, it's massive. I tell you, the fastest growing part of rugby league is Nigeria women. Now, people would just shake your head and wouldn't believe it, but it's true. They've come over to Australia, spent a lot of time with the NRL clubs to learn. The government investment from Nigeria is unbelievable, and when people tell me that they've got the opportunity or the capacity to hold events there, I just didn't believe it. But they've got FIFA standard stadiums in Nigeria, in Kenya. They're big economies, so you know an African adventure may not be far off the calendar as well.
2: Well, we're available. Troy, give us a weather update. How is it down there now?
1: Yeah, it's getting wetter.
2: Yeah, sorry, mate. Yeah,
1: that's okay. You're very welcome. I'll do anything for you wonderful people at ABC Sport.
2: All right, we'll let you go for now, Troy. We'll catch up with you throughout the next month. Enjoy.
1: Thank you very much, and thanks for your support, and enjoy the tournament.
2: Good on you. We will. Troy Grant there, the chairman of the International Rugby League. It is starting to get very wet out in the middle of the Sydney Football Stadium. Doesn't seem like it's dampening the spirits, Louis, though, of the gathering crowd here. If it holds, what, 41, 42,000, there'd be 35,000 in their seats.
3: Yeah, absolutely. It's funny, though. It's just coming down nice and softly. The pyrotechnic, is that what you call it, pyrotechnics? I got it right, didn't I?
2: Yeah, you know.
3: Yeah, I was just
2: second guessing. Don't question yourself.
3: But it was looking phenomenal. You could just see the rain coming through the lights, but it doesn't even look like the people down there are putting umbrellas up. They're just going to enjoy the conditions for what it is. So it's going to be awesome, this atmosphere.
2: Yeah, it's a cold night. It's back to the middle of winter, isn't it, really, in Sydney at the moment.
3: How bizarre is that? Well, you've been away. We've had some phenomenal hot days. And then it goes boiling hot to freezing cold for a couple of days. I don't like it.
2: You know, I got back to Sydney on late Tuesday night, and my wife came and picked us up from the airport. I've never been in such heavy rain as that.
3: Really?
2: It was unbelievable. On the text line, 0467 920 222. Good evening, Andrew, Luke, Michael. Great to hear you guys. Looking forward to this World Cup. And wow, the team's on paper. They sound awesome. Go the Kangaroos. Louise, thank you so much for your text. Maury, Louie and the Claw. Every single one of our Wallabies sang our national anthem loudly and proudly last weekend. Unfortunately, this will not be the case tonight. How do you know, Rooster Muzz? You're whinging already. It hasn't even happened, mate. Andrew, Louie and Giggles, thank God we've got five more weeks of footy. Happy Rugby League, Craig from Foster. Ants says, happy Rugby League, Maury, Louie and MC. Have a great call. Game the Kangaroos tonight. I didn't see the Sheriff. Andrew, could you ask Troy if he has a view on the impact of on International Rugby League at the NRL by Super League? I'll keep that up the sleeve. We'll no doubt chat to him again, Sheriff, during the next 4 weeks or so. G'day team, I disagree with one of your texters. I reckon it's great to have the alternative commercial TV station doing the exclusive World Cup, and my son in Melbourne tells me it's on their main channel down there as well. Cheers and good calling. Thank you, Steve. Team, enjoying the build-up from my air-conditioning apartment here in Mumbai. Stinking hot outside. Have a great call. Paul, who adds Sharks in 2027. Would you agree with that, Louis?
3: Yeah, I'd love to agree with that, but I'm a little bit concerned about 27.
2: You can just say no.
3: No, I don't want to write anyone off. I love the Sharkies.
2: I know you love the Sharkies. Doesn't mean you don't love the Sharkies, but you know. Hi, ABC Sports Radio. I'm John from West Footscray. Hello, John. How did this rugby league tournament get to be shown live on Channel 7? Well, I guess they're the top bidders. Hi, fellas. Long-time listener over in England. Can't wait for it all to kick off. The best commentary team in the business from Will in Rossendale, Lancashire. You spent much time in Lancashire, Louis? You'd have been there on a tour, I assume, somewhere in Lancashire?
3: To be fair,
2: you don't know where you've been.
3: Yeah, I couldn't tell you.
2: That's a good point. Hello, guys. Chris and Mount Isa here. Up the mighty Australian team. Can't wait for the World Cup. Hello, Chris. Hope you're doing well, buddy. 0467 92.

0: 0222. Enjoy the Rugby League World Cup here on ABC Sport. Evening, fellas. Missed you guys. It's only been a few weeks. I'm going to be lost, though, through summer. Still waiting for you to come over for the steak, Louie. Happy calling tonight up the Kiwis, even though I'm Aussie. Reuben from Brizzy. Reuben will be up there for the World Cup final weekend, so I'm sure Louie will pop in for a steak.
1: I'm dying for one.
0: Here come the Australian and New Zealanders through the tunnel. Kickoff still 9 minutes away. For the Australian team, fullback Reece Walsh. Wingers on debut, Jack Bostock with Tom Trbojevic. Centres Latrell Mitchell in his 10th test and Katoni Staggs in his 7th. 5'8 Cam Munster, halfback Mitchell Moses. The lock Isaiah Yeo. Second rowers Liam Martin and Jacob Preston on debut. Front rowers Tino Fasuamala'awi and Pat Carrigan. Hooker Harry Grant. And the bench, Tom Dearden, Cameron Murray, Reuben Cotter, Keon Kolomatangi, David Fifita and Bradman Best. The coach, Kevin Walters. The Kiwi team, fullback Kalen Ponga. Wingers Jermaine Asako and Ronaldo Mulitalo. Centres Dane Gagai and Casey McLean, who's played 4 tests and scored 8 tries for the Kiwis. 5'8 Cody Nikarima, halfback Jerome Hughes, lock Joe Tarpany. Second rowers are Britton Nikara and Isaiah Papali'i. Front rowers are Moses Liotta and James Fisher-Harris. The hooker, Jeremy Marshall-King. And the bench, Tamati Martin, Nafahu White, Aaron Clark, Xavier Willison, Charles Nickel Klukestar, and Keanu Kinney. The coach, Stacey Jones. Referee is Adam G. Touch judges Matt Noyan and Tyson Brough, with Chris Butler in the bunker. Now we're going to have the Welcome to Country with Auntie Barb Sims. The New Zealand National Anthem will be performed by Matilda Williams from the Australian Army Band. And I heard her sound check earlier. By gosh, she can sing. So can Daniel John from the Australian Army Band, who will perform Advance Australia Fair. And then the eagerly anticipated New Zealand haka here at the Sydney Football Stadium. A sellout crowd. Thanks so much for joining us on a Thursday night for the kickoff to the 2026 Rugby League World Cup. We're delighted to be here. We'll check in with Michael Carayannis downstairs shortly, but let's head to ground level now.
2: Welcome to Allianz Stadium. You're on the land of the Bidjigal people and the Gadigal people of Sydney. Welcome to our elders, past, present and emerging, and remembering our loved ones who have gone before us. To the people here tonight, welcome. To our brothers from across the bays and across the waters, our New Zealand counterparts, kia ora to you, kia ora. From our Australian people here, we welcome you as well. To each and every one of you here tonight, we stand with you in solidarity and in unity. And we can do this as a people, each and every one of us. So remember where we are in this great country of ours. There's no other country in the world quite like Australia. We have it all. From myself to you, we stand here tonight. I am, you are, we are all Australians here tonight that welcome our brothers and sisters from New Zealand. And to be a part of a great sport, a fierce sport of rivalry, as they clash with each other, but remember where we are on the land of the Bidjigal and Gadigal people. Wallawani, Nugabee, and welcome to you. Thank you.

0: Oh, yeah. Daniel John with Advance Australia Fair and Matilda Williams with an absolutely stunning version of the New Zealand National Anthem. Michael Carayannis is down on the touchline. How is it down there, MC?
1: Yeah, it's awesome, Andrew. It's a capacity crowd as a sellout, and it's loud, it's raucous, and we can't wait for the haka as the rain starts to fall a little bit harder than it has in the past half an hour or so.
0: A few vacant seats around the place, not too many, and plenty of people wandering and stuck in cover, Louis, in the, what is it called, that around ground level?
2: Concourse. I think you called it a corset.
0: Oh, did I? That sounds like me. We'll bring you the haka. Obviously, the radio can't do the full telling of the story, but we'll let you hear it live with our great sound effects from down there in the middle of the field as the players getting ready for it. James Fisher-Harris will play a leading role of this with his great eyes, and the Aussies are lined up arm in arm. Let's take you down to the field.
3: Power!

0: The players finish 20 metres apart. That is as far apart as they'll be for the next couple of hours here at the Sydney Football Stadium. Luke Lewis, Michael Carayannis, I'm Andrew Moore. Rugby League World Cup on ABC Sport on this Thursday night. Louis, your final thoughts heading into this test?
1: Oh, look, I'm really looking forward to this. The two national anthems were absolutely phenomenal. The crowd were going nuts. They were singing. It was beautiful to watch. Then you got that haka. I just don't know which way it's going to go. New Zealand outstanding on paper. They're in really good form, but I won't be backing against the Aussies. So Aussies by two.
0: Yeah, I really like the Kiwi team on paper. So just from a footy sense, I think New Zealand could win this. What about you, Michael?
2: Yeah, I think it's going to be outstanding. The weather, I think, really suits the Kiwi side. I think they've got the edge in the forward pack, boys. It's going to be around the game management, game control. But I think this weather really suits the physicality of the New Zealand side.
0: How fit is Jerome Hughes? How fit is Mitchell Moses? The Kiwi coaching staff with their head coach, Stacey Jones, to our left. Kiwi legend Stephen Kearney is part of that staff also. And it will be New Zealand to kick off. Running left to right as you look at your radio, defending the northern end of the Sydney Football Stadium. The Kangaroos will be at the southern end, the SCG and the Randwick end of the ground, whatever you fancy. And referee Adam G about to get the 2026 Rugby League World Cup underway here at a sold out Sydney Football Stadium. There's crowd remaining in the dry in the concourse area. That's the reason for the few spare seats we can see around the place. 3, 2...

0: ball centre field right to Isaiah Yeo. He's going to be caught and pushed backwards there. Involved in the tackle, Moses Leota, about 38 metres out from the Australian goal line. Kick downfield now from Moses' right boot. Coming in for a Kalen Ponga, but he pauses, lets it bounce, fields it against his chest, 15 out from his own line, returns it straight past one. He got past Tino, and now he's caught 32 out from his own line. An outstanding final series. Did Kalen Ponga. He plays the ball and they swing it open side right. Hitting the ball up now for New Zealand, Jermaine Asako. Caught centre field, 10 metres short of halfway by Yeo. Played to Grant. He works it away open side right. And the tackle made here, about 10 metres short of halfway. 20 in from the western touchline, coming in on Britton Nicara. Now they go up the middle through Leota. He's caught two short of halfway. No score, Kiwis and Kangaroos. Ball played, they work it to the left. Through hands away, Nicarima. Short ball on. And Papaliki's tackled 7 metres inside Australian territory. 20 in from the eastern touchline. On the last, Jerome Hughes puts boot to ball. Kicks it down to the southeast corner. Reece Walsh under it with a catch. 9 out from his own goal line. Too quick for Nicarima, who came back at him. Made the tackle, 16 out from the Australian line. No score, Luke Lewis, a minute 50 gone.
1: I tell you what, if it's going to be like this, the way that both number ones have started every time they've got the ball in their hand, it's going to be an interesting night. But what a start there by the New Zealand Warriors. I mean, yeah, New Zealand, I bet the Warriors, the Kiwis. But had a great start there from the Aussies as well.
0: So now it is Australia on its own 30, and Tom Drobojevic told to go back and play it again. Right in centre field, Harry Grant. Pass goes beyond about 7, along the ground the whole way. Scooped up by Bostock, and he's tackled 32 metres out from his own goal line by James Fisher-Harris. Now they work it right to Carrigan. Caught in centre field, 10 metres short of halfway by Leota. Played on the last tackle, Grant. He goes right. Kick downfield from Moses, and it goes down to the left wing. No, yeah, it will be taken down there by Ronaldo Mulitalo. Crosses the 20 in centre field. Beat past Sulmala Awi again, and caught 28 out from his own line. 2 minutes 40 gone, and there's no score as Nicarima takes off. He's caught about 12 metres short of halfway. 20 in from the eastern touch line. Plays the ball to Ponga. He goes open side right. Is back in centre field. The Kiwis have it. About 2 metres short of halfway. They're getting to his feet and playing at McLean. Or nearly lost the ball. And he's told to go back and play it. I thought he dropped that, McLean. Ball played and it comes left. Fisher-Harris. He got through Liam Martin. Taken now by Moses. 5 metres in Australian territory. 18 in from the eastern touchline. Good run. Plays the ball and they work it to the right. No. Going himself from dummy half this time for the Kiwis was Jeremy Marshall-King. He's 40 out from the Australian line. Last tackle, New Zealand. Nicarima goes right. Hughes the kick from 39 metres out. Under pressure from Grant. Goes down to the right wing. Flying through is the Kiwis. He gets it back. Casey McLean dives over in the corner to score. He might have hurt himself, Casey McLean, but Adam G awards the try. Great kick from Jerome Hughes. Picked up by New Zealand. Try finished off by Casey McLean, but he's down injured in that in-goal area. 4 minutes gone. Dream start for the Kiwis. New Zealand 4, Australia 0 with a kick to come.
1: Yeah, brilliant work here from the Kiwis. They're doing everything right, and they're asking a lot of questions coming out of their own end, but it was Ronaldo Mulitalo who just gets the chase right. He gets up nice and high. The ball goes backwards, but what about that pass there from Papaliu over the top to find Casey McLean? Oh, I tell you what, it's going to be so close. It's his shoulder that he hurts. He gets his whole body in the air. And, oh, I tell you what, I think he gets that down. I think it's his right hand is still on the ball.
0: Now, the only problem that you can't, with your hand touching the ball, you can't touch the corner post on the way through. Your body can touch it. The ball cannot. So that's the question for mine. Because I think ultimately he does ground it, Louis, in the field of play.
1: He does get in the field of play. We can't see the backhand holding the ball.
0: Gee, how he gets that down, never know.
1: That's unbelievable.
0: If he's got that down, Michael Carrianos, that's one of the most amazing finishes we've ever seen.
2: Yeah, it's unbelievable. Great defensive effort there from Mitch Moses to try and prevent the try. I'd just like to see the kick chase on Ronaldo just to make sure he was on side, because it looked tight for mine. I've only seen one angle at it, but he's just getting that strength test now in his shoulder. Casey McLean, he looks okay. He's just with the trainer. He's up and about, so he looks like he's going to rejoin his teammates.
0: What have you made of the start of the game?
2: Oh, epic. It's everything that we thought it would be. The Kiwis have come here to play, and so they should, because they've got an outstanding 13 and they've started so well. Looks like the try's been confirmed, boys.
0: Yeah, I was about to say, Michael, that we can see

0: low on the arm, the ball carrying arm, Casey McLean hits the corner post. That's fine as long as it's not the ball.
1: The ball wasn't touching the corner post. Yep. It was in by Miliband, but that is one of the best finishes you will see
0: ever
1: in this game.
0: Casey McLean. And he's staying out there. That's the great news for New Zealand. Jermaine Asako lining up this kick, 22 metres out, right on the touchline. Casey McLean now has 9 tries. This is his 5th test. What a start to a career, international career. Here's Asako, leading point scorer in the NRL in 2026. Moves in from the touchline. Jermaine Asako strikes it, lights it, kicks the goal. Brilliant kick. What a start, New Zealand. They've got plenty of support out here at the Sydney Football Stadium. New Zealand 6, Australia 0 after 5 minutes and 10 seconds. Boy, what an impressive start from the Kiwis. So now Australia will bring it back to the centre of halfway for the restart, trailing by 6 points to 0. And the kickoff will be affected by Latrell Mitchell. Looks like the rain has at least eased, if not disappeared completely here. Kickoff reasonably shallow. It's caught 10 metres out for the goal line by Ponga. He feeds it right to Fisher-Harris. And James Fisher-Harris has caught 19 out from his own goal line. He'll play the ball now to Marshall King. Sends it right to Moses Leota. Up the middle he goes. Munster, one of 3 defenders there with Carrigan. And also coming across there for the Australians was Jacob Preston, the young second rower. Now it's New Zealand right up the centre of the ruck, getting to within 12 metres of halfway. The ball played and it comes to the right. Hughes turns it back on the inside of Nikara. He's going to be taken by Pasua Malawi and 2 others. 6 short of halfway, centre field, northern end of the ground. Plays the ball now to Marshall King, goes left to Ponga. Went on a stepping run, caught 2 metres inside Australian territory by Munster and Grant. On the last Hughes, kick from 46 metres out. Heading down the left wing of Jock Bostock. He's up in the air and comes down with a catch. Asako takes him, and in concert there with the centre for New Zealand, Dane Gagai, 20 metres out from the line. Now Preston runs into a booming shot from Fisher-Harris, 28 out from the Australian line. Play to Munster. He sends it centre field right, and the tackle coming on Yo. Leota involved, 31 out from the Australian line. New Zealand 6, Australia 0. 6 minutes 30 gone here in the first half. But now the Kangaroos have it, 13 metres short of halfway. Bostock plays it, comes right to Carrigan. Spins, and great leg drive from Carrigan. Stands in the tackle, now on the deck, 2 metres short of halfway. Fisher-Harris was last man there with Marshall King. Now on the right, clearing kick from Moses, sends it deep. Ponga drops back with the catch, 3 metres out from his own goal line. He looks to the left, he has Mulitalo, takes on the chase himself, but he's dragged to the ground by Liam Martin. 23 out from the Kiwi goal line, play quickly to Nikarima. Show and go from Cody, got past Moses, and now taken on the Kiwi 30. 10 in from the eastern touchline, New Zealand 6, Australia 0. 7 minutes gone as Mulitalo, Louis, caught now 10 short of halfway.
1: Now, well, the Kiwis look like they're about 3 metres in front of the Australian side at the moment. And what I mean by that is their play the ball speed, their passing game, everything that they're doing is 3 metres quicker. And then you've got the Bash brothers back together. How good?
0: There's Tarpon. He got a ball away to Leota. Caught 8 metres back in Australian territory. One half of the Bash brothers. Now the last tackle. Hughes from 41 metres out. Aerial route taken by Walsh. 12 out from his own goal line. Got away from the first chase of Nikara. Spins away from another. Now crosses the 10 past the third before he's driven into the SFS deck. By Gagai, 17 out from his own line. Now Bostock manages his way through Leota, caught 22 out from his own goal line. Plays it, they work it right for Bojevic. He's taken by Nikarima right on the Australian 30-metre line with Papali'i. Played to Grant. Sends the ball open side right to Staggs. Katoni's caught, 10 short of halfway and 10 in from the eastern touchline. And they work it to the left. Grant gets the pass away to Yo. In the tackle, he offloads to Moses. They spin it away to the left to Munster. Runs around in circles. Got it away to Reece Walsh. Dummy. Then to Latrell Mitchell. Gagai's there. Flick pass out to Bostock. He ran away from Gagai. Lunged at him off the deck into Nikara. And taken 7 short of halfway. Last tackle, Australia down 6-0. Played to Walsh. Goes left to Munster. Turns it back to Preston. He puts it a right foot kick along the ground. Bounces for Ponga. 17 out from his own line. Step, slip. Then got away from Munster. Got away from Grant, over the 20-metre line, taken by Carrigan. 26 out from the Kiwis line. Kiwis up 6-0, touchline, Michael Carriana.
2: Yeah, they've got all the momentum, as Louis said. They just, as they get a set restart, the New Zealand side, they're just, line speed is really hurting the Kangaroos at the moment. Even that last play option from Australia was a little bit rushed. They're just not in the flow of this game whatsoever to start.
0: So now, Michael, New Zealand, 10

0: Good at halfway. As you mentioned, they did get a set restart. Nikarima dummy half. Goes right to Isaiah Papali'i, heavily involved for a back rower early. Stands in the tackle. Then a dipsy doodle out the back to Marshall King. He links up with Fisher. Harris up the middle. Straight past two. Now he's taken 32 out from his old teammate Liam Martin. Play to Marshall King. Goes right top and he threw hand shoes. Ponga. Cut out ball to Sarko. Steps in field. Knocked to the ground. 11 metres out, but he got a high shot. 11 out for the goal line by Cam Munster coming across. It'll be a penalty to New Zealand. 11 out, 5 in from the Western touchline. 9 minutes 30 gone. New Zealand 6, Australia 0. As the step came from Asako, the shot went a little high from Munster. And Louis, I've got to say, Australia does look a little bit shell-shocked here.
1: Yeah, they are rattled. They've fallen off the first tackle. But the New Zealand side at the moment, they're just running harder, they're asking questions, they're pushing up in numbers, their play the ball speed's really, really quick, their kick chase is brilliant, and Caelan Ponga is so dangerous at the back at the moment.
0: Even when he's slipping over.
1: Yeah, correct.
0: They take the tap, Kiwis, they're 10 metres out from the goal line, right in centre field on play one. Now Liotta plays the ball to Marshall King, goes right to Tarpany, he steps into Carrigan and Grant and Yo, stands in the tackle, two out from the goal line. Play to Marshall King, goes left to Hughes, short ball, Papali'i, Martin was isolated but holds on with Grant, 2 metres out from the goal line, 20 in from touch in the southeast corner. Kiwis on the attack, leading 6-0, it comes to the right now, and the tackle made 1 metre out from the goal line. Desperate Australian defence. As Tarpany plays it, Marshall King goes right to Hughes, links up with Ponga, short ball away, Gagai cut to the ground, 6 out from the line, 8 in from touch, southwest corner, last tackle New Zealand with a 6-0 lead, the ball played to Ponga, goes left to Hughes, puts in the crossfield kick, looking for whom, up they go, the ball is lost in the end goal area, coming through is Ronaldo Mulitalo, he gets it down, he has no idea, try or no try, we're going to the bunker, here's Adam G.
2: Kick was on 6, mate. A little bit of backwards touch, restarting an account of Kangaroos. Can you check it also hits Ronaldo for a knock-on?
0: 6-0 at the moment to New Zealand. 11 minutes gone of Kiwi dominance.
3: New Zealand kick chase is onside.
0: There's Chris Butler in the bunker.
3: Oh. Hits the left arm of Tony Staggs, goes backwards, and it's a knock-on from Ronaldo after that in the field of play. We have a decision.
1: It just skims his bicep.
0: Yeah, yeah.
1: His bicep is where it touches his arm. And I can understand why Ronaldo just goes for it, because he knows it doesn't touch his hand, but it's going to be one of those 50-50, but it definitely touches his bicep.
0: Yeah, when you see the replay, it's more like 90-10. Definitely touched his arm. It is a knock-on. 6-0 Kiwis. Australia will have a scrum feed, 10 out from its own line, 11 minutes and 2 seconds gone, down to the touchline, Michael Carrianis.
4: Yeah, I don't think they've had a play the ball inside the Kiwis half yet, the Kangaroos. It's been all New Zealand at the moment. Let off the hook there for Katoni Staggs, had a bit of an air swing, just got a touch on it, but was nowhere near comfortable catching that ball because the Kangaroos are just on the back foot at the moment severely.
0: Now from the scrum winners, Mitchell put to the ground. 13 out from his own line. Can't wait for this battle. Mitchell against Gagai after Gagai absolutely owned him in the semi-final at this very ground a month ago. There's now Preston 25 out from his own line. Set restart given here to the Kangaroos there first. 31 out from their own line is where Carrigan plays at the ground. Goes right Yoda Moses, then away to Reece Walsh. And Walsh is tackled by Papali'i and Nikarima. 11 short of halfway. Play to Grant. Goes centre field left to Fasua Malaawi. Beautiful one-on-one ball and all tackled by Papali'i on halfway. Now Grant. They encroach into Kiwi territory. They go to the left. Moses. Quick hand. Brilliant from Mitchell to Bostock. He accelerates. Taken down low by Hughes. 33 out from the Kiwi line. 10 in from the Western touchline. Grant from dummy half. Stepped away from Gagai towards centre field. Another terrible pass. Picked up on the bounce here by Liam Martin. Fends away from one. Linked up back with Harry Grant. He puts it on the toe. Coming through Staggs. But it bounces straight to Caelan Ponga. And the Kiwis out of trouble. 15 out from their own line. 6-0 to New Zealand. 12 minutes 15 gone. Some uncharacteristic poor passing coming from Harry Grant. As now the Kiwis have it. 18 out from their own goal line. And they take off from dummy half. Marshall King scored 28 out from his own line.
1: Yeah, even the decision right at the end there to kick the ball there from Harry Grant, it's not, you know, something that you see from him every game. And He's looks a little bit rattled out there at the moment. I'm putting it down to the conditions with the way that he's passing too at the moment.
0: Now comes to the left. Papali, he takes on Staggs in the tackle through a Specky back to Nikarima. There's a Kiwi with a trainer in back play. Now Tarpany.

0: pass, got it away. They send a cutout ball away right to Gagai. Got straight past Mitchell, taken by Bostock, who's got a one-on-one steal. Bostock, oh, brilliant from the winger. And the Australians have it four short of halfway. Eight in from the Western touchline. Played to Munster. Goes right to Mitchell. He got through Gagai this time. What a battle. He's caught, though, on halfway by Asako. Plays the ball. And Munster, he sends the ball right to Bostock. He's caught 5 metres in New Zealand territory. Test match footy. Yes, please. 6-0 Kiwis. 13 minutes, 20 gone. Now Carrigan on the right edge. Charges into Papali'i in Nikarima. Great run. He'll play at 30 out from the New Zealand line and a set restart. Goes to the Kangaroos as well. They burst down that right edge to within 16 metres of the goal line. Martin plays another set restart. Moses spins it left to Munster. Then away to Reece Walsh. Walsh steps, accelerates. Dragged down by Nikara. 8 metres out from the goal line. Plays the ball to Grant, no. Penalty goes against Hughes for a shove in the tackle. Penalty Australia. The Kangaroos first of the night. It's 9 out from the Kiwi line, 19 in from touch, Western side. 14 minutes gone, 6-0 in favour of New Zealand. And they'll take the tap here, Australia they do. Grant goes right to pass Suomalaawi. And Tino's held up there by Tarpany and Fisher-Harris. 4 out from the goal line, played to Grant. Goes right to Isaiah Yeo, right foot step, comes back towards centre field, and he's going to be put down 4 metres out from the goal line. Fisher-Harrison over the top. Grant, centre field left to Moses, then to Munster, quick hands to Preston, steps into Hughes, still going, now he's dragged down, 8 metres out with Leotta over the top. Plays the ball to Grant, 3 tackles to go, comes to the right to Munster, quick hands to Moses, puts a stat kick behind Mulitalo, coming through is Tom Trbojevic, but he can't get there. Mulitalo whacks a touching goal. Goal line dropout Kiwis with a 6-0 lead after a quarter of an hour. Touchline Michael Carrianis.
1: I'll tell you what, Kangaroos are probably lucky they didn't score there. Harry Grant had the smallest of knock-ons out of dummy half, and that would have been picked up by the bunker, so they got away with that one, the Kangaroos, but their attack is so clunky. They're just running into each other, running into the same space. They're struggling.
2: Just got picked up. The knock-on just got picked up. So good eyes there, Michael.
0: Wow. You don't often see that in retrospect, MC.
1: No, not really, because usually they check to see if it's been touched when it goes dead. They don't usually come back for a knock-on, but it's the right koi. It was the smallest of knock-ons. There was no reaction from the Kiwi players, but it definitely knocked the ball on, so they've got this ball right.
0: So instead of a line dropout, it's a Kiwi scrum feed, 10 out for their own line. New Zealand 6, Australia 0, 15 gone.
2: Well, like Michael said too, if they had a score to try, they would have went back and had a look at it. But because the ball's gone dead, they get to have a look and see how the ball's going to restart. And they just showed the replay there. It was a knock-on.
0: Hard to argue, isn't it? They got it right. So from the scrum win, it's Asako caught, 12 out from his own line by Mitchell. Plays the ball to Marshall King. Goes left to Gagai. What a moment for Dane. He's played test for Australia. First one for New Zealand. And here he's tackled by Yohan Carrigan inside his 20. Play to Marshall King. He goes left. Here's a barnstorming run from Fisher-Harris. Boy, you reckon he's not turned up to play. 27 out from his own line. Marshall King goes right to Tarpany. In his road, Carrigan and Fasuamala'awin. He's quickly to the deck. 32 out from his own line. Liam Martin was there as well. And now too slow on the play the ball. Set restart for the Kiwis as they get to within 10 metres of halfway with his 6-0 lead. The early try with a spectacular finish by Casey McLean. Down to Mulitalo's centre field. Taken 2 metres short of halfway by Yeo. Played to Marshall King. Goes left to Nikarima. Away to Papali'i. He's been terrific. Scoots through one tackle of Moses. Now claimed 8 metres in Australian territory by Yeo. Played to Marshall King. Goes right. Tarpany away to huge short ball Nikara. He got through Preston, but now he's claimed. 31 out from the Kangaroos line. 2 tackles left for New Zealand. Marshall King goes left to Hughes. Drifts across field. Turns it into Fisher-Harris. Taken in a 3-man tackle featuring Yohan Fasuamala'awi. 23 out from the goal line. Played on the last. Marshall King goes left. Hughes at the line. Offloads Nikarima. Left foot stab kick. Ricochet Rabin. Get off the foot of McLean. Dived on by Australia. Knocked on by Australia. Penalty to Australia.
3: On the inside.
0: So penalty goes to the Kangaroos 8 metres out from their own line, rather fortuitously, because it looked like those ricochets might end up in the hands of Casey McLean. 16 minutes 50 gone, New Zealand 6, Australia 0.
2: Well, he said Isaiah was always in front, and he was, because he was the decoy runner, and as they put the kick through, Isaiah stays in front of the kicker, so he's always offside. He gets involved in the play, and that's why Australia get the penalty. But this...

0: Yeah, they're starting to work their way back into the game here at the moment, Australia.
1: That Isaiah being Papali'i, not Yo.
0: Oh, yeah, I forgot there's two Isaiahs out there.
1: Now Australia five short of halfway from the tap. Trbojevic plays it. Grant goes to the left. Moses away. Batu Malawi bounced away from Moses Leona, who hit him and introduced him to his kitchen sink. Six short of halfway is where he'll get to his feet. Plays the ball to Grant. Australia trailing 6-0. Comes right to Carrigan. Carrigan head down, bum up, quarter metre inside New Zealand territory. Plays the ball now to Grant. Comes to the left of Munster. Then plays out the back. Moses to Preston went without it. The ball came at him like a bull out of a gate. It was at 1,000k an hour from Moses, and Preston couldn't handle it at short range. Kiwis have it 12 short of halfway. Nickara plays it. Goes left to Jermaine Asako. And he's felled there by Yo Grant and Fasu Malawi. Six short of halfway. Play to Marshall King. Centre field there. Fisher Harris. He got a pass to Mulatalo, who's taken a metre in Australian half. Now Marshall King comes to the right to Hughes. Back on the inside, Leota. He's going to be wrapped up. No, got to pass out the back to Marshall King. They keep going left. Fisher Harris to Nickarima. He put on a dummy to Ponga and takes the tackle of Carrigan and Moses. 35 out from the Australian goal line. Plays it. They come to the right. Set restart here for New Zealand again. They have it 28 metres out from the goal line. Kiwis up 6-0. It's played to Marshall King by Hughes. Set of field left to Tarpany. Up the middle, caught by Carrigan. 18 out from the Australian goal line. Plays the ball now. Marshall King spins it away left to Nickarima. Short ball, Papali'i with a left foot step. He's caught 10 metres out from the Australian goal line. Plays it to Marshall King. Comes to the right to Hughes. Drifts across field. Then a delayed pass. Hughes got it away. Intercepted. Downfield goes Bostock. He's over the 30, the 40, and halfway. See you, bye-bye. He's over the 30, Bostock. 20-10, try Australia. The intercept thrown by Jerome Hughes, and Jack Bostock can't believe his luck. A 90-metre effort to begin his Test career for Australia. 90-metre intercept for the Kangaroos. New Zealand 6, Australia 4. Bostock the try, 19 minutes 20 to play after an awful pass.
0: Yeah, good work here though, by Bostock. He's put himself in a really good position. I don't think the ball was ever going to get over him. He's just too tall. Bostock, he gets his hands up and lands basically right in his two mitts, and he just has to look upfield, and it's just a 90-metre runaway, as easy as you like. Had Casey coming over McLean to hold him out wide just so they don't get a great kick at it, the 2 points, but... this is brilliant work here from Australia, but I tell you what, if he doesn't get this pass, I reckon Isaiah Katoa is over in that corner.
1: There's another Isaiah. I don't think he's playing. Let's go down to the touchline. Michael Carrialis. Isaiah Carrialis.
2: Oh, it's an Isaiah one just on. Isaiah Yo's having a long conversation with Adam G. It's been going on since the trial was scored. He's complaining around the slowness of the ruck. Just on the Kangaroos, Mitch Moses is not attempting the goal conversion. He's actually out the back limping around. He just spent some time with the trainer, so some concerns for the Australian halfback. Obviously, they've got Tom Dearden on the bench, but Mitch Moses is just struggling at the moment.
1: You'll be pleased to know, Louis, we will be calling Isaiah Katoa on Saturday night.
0: Correct.
1: The game in Perth.
0: I was just looking at the sheet. I did see his name on it, yeah.
1: Okay.
0: And yeah, I do love Isaiah Katoa.
1: Yeah, I know. You're also talking out of your blurter. Here's Reece Walsh. 24 metres out. Two in for the Western touchline. 19 minutes 30 left in the first half. We're only a quarter of the way through. 6-4 New Zealand. You know what I'm loving as much as anything in this game, Louis? The crowd engagement.
0: Oh, yeah.
1: It's brilliant. Here's Walsh, and we're coming off a final series where atmospherically it was as good as you can get. So Reece Walsh, a left foot kicker. Only playing his fourth test. He scored four tries against England in the series last October over in the UK. He's got the goal swing going. Three in from touch. There, hear that strike. Heading towards the post, off the upright, no goal. Bounces back into the field of play. So New Zealand maintains the lead, albeit a narrow one. New Zealand 6, Australia 4. 19 minutes 21 to go in the first half. Our Rugby League World Cup action on ABC Sport with Luke Lewis, Michael Carrialis, I'm Andrew Moore. And I tell you what, it's an exciting start. One try apiece now. And the Kiwis will feel like they've slighted themselves because they've been the dominant team in the opening quarter of the game. But here they are leading by the 2 points. Nice to hear Farnsy in the house.
0: How good's this song?
1: Still the voice. Miss you, Farnsy. Here's the kickoff.

0: from Osako, taken 1 metre out from the Australian line, and on the return, Fasul Malawi, and the reception committee's pretty firm. Fisher Harris was there with Isaiah Papali'i. 11 out from the Australian goal line. Now they come centre field left, and Australia still inside their 20, trailing 6-4. Ball played by Liam Martin. They work it left to Carrigan. He's going to be getting through a couple. Wrapped up now, 24 out from his own line by Hughes. Plays the ball to Grant. Goes left to Preston. And Jacob Preston's taken mid-quarter halfway in Australian territory. 20 in front touch, western side. 18 minutes, 40 to go in the half. 6-4 Australia. Kick downfield by Walsh. Sends Ponga racing around in circles. Retrieves it 5 out from his own line. Heads over the 10. Then charges into Mitchell. And caught with help from Munster. 22 out from the Kiwi line. 10 in front touch, western side. As a replacement now, coming onto the field for New Zealand. What about this play coming off the bench? Nafahu White. A huge reason why the Sydney Roosters are the NRL premiers. And here's his first charge. It's a good one. Caught now 11 metres short of halfway. 12 in from the western touchline. Plays the ball to Gagai. Dummy left, but there was no one anywhere near him. So he takes on Carrigan and tackled. About 4 short of halfway. 6-4. New Zealand leads Australia. 22 minutes gone. Now it's Liotta. Strong run. Taken 7 metres in kangaroo territory. Played on the last to Marshall King. Goes right to an under pressure Hughes from his Melbourne teammate Grant. Kick down the throat of Walsh. 5 out from the Australian goal line. Accelerates over the 10 into Gagai and White. And driven back primarily by White. 10 out from the Australian line. 17 minutes 30 left in the first half. New Zealand 6, Australia 4. Onto the field now for Australia comes Cam Murray replacing Tino Fasua Malawi. So now the ball played. Comes right to Murray in his first touch. He beats a tackle, wrapped up, 23 out from his own line. Right in centre field, having got past James Fisher-Harris. Now they work at right edge, the Australian, through Staggs. Caught 33 out from his own line, played to Grant. Goes left to Yo, left foot step from Isaiah. That's one of them. And he's caught 9 short of halfway. Not Louis' fictitious ones. Kick downfield by Mitch Moses. Dropping back is Ponga. Didn't have to drop back far. Takes it on the full. 7 out from his own line. Heads up over the 10 and the 20. Then tries to put that step on, but not falling for it is the defence coming through of Carrigan. Now 28 out from the New Zealand line. Now Mulitalo in centre field. Runs into Grant and Yo. 15 short of halfway and Murray. Plays the ball to Ponga. He comes to the right. Hitting the ball up to Maina Sarko. Caught 6 metres short of halfway. New Zealand 6, Australia 4 in the Men's World Cup opener. 16 minutes 30 to go on the half. Here's a bit of a juggle coming from Osako. Before he's taken, in fact, it was Nicara. 2 metres in Australian territory. Played to Marshall King. Goes left to Hughes. Out the back late to Nikarima. Then Ponga. Quick hands to McLean. Left foot step. Dragged to the ground. About 32 out from the goal line by Mitch Moses. Played on the last. Running with the ball, Jerome Hughes. Then changes direction. Puts in the kick. Walsh against Nikarima. Up they go. Ball ricochets back in the hands of Australia. And it's grounded in goal, Isaiah Yo. Goal line dropout. Great pressure from Nikarima. Goal line dropout. Kangaroos. New Zealand leads 6-4. Louis, 16 minutes left in the first half.
1: Yeah, that was a nice set there from the Kiwis. One guy I'm looking forward to coming on for the Kiwis is Aaron Clark. I think he's going to add so much value to this New Zealand side with his ball playing. He's got Nafahu White, who's nice and fresh. So Australia going to be pretty switched on for the next 5 minutes.
0: All right, let's see the tactic from Reece Walsh. And he drills this. Nathan Cleary stop, and it's out on the full. He tried the low trajectory kick to bounce it over the touchline, but it never got more than a couple of metres in the air, but nailed it over the touchline on the full. So it's going to be a New Zealand ball, 10 out from the Australian line in centre field. That can't be deemed contestable.
1: That's why they've given a penalty. Mitch Moses runs over and asks a few questions to Adam G there.
0: So penalty goes to the Kiwis, Louis. 10 out right in front. They've decided to take the 2.
1: Yeah, I'll be taking the 2 as well.
0: Anytime you can get them. 6-4, New Zealand leads. 25 gone. Touchline, Michael Carrianis.
2: Yeah, just as that happened, Aaron Clark's about to come onto the field and Keon Kalamatangi, the second replacement for the Kangaroos, Pat Carrigan off.
0: All right, thank you, Michael. So Aaron Clark will be playing his 7th test, 2 of them for Samoa. Now representing New Zealand will come onto the field. And Jermaine Osako takes it 11 metres out right in front. 1 from 1 for him. 14 minutes 23 left in the first half. It's been intriguing to say the least. Hope you're enjoying coverage of the 2020.

0: 36 Rugby League World Cup on ABC Sport. Here's Asako. Moves in with the right boot and makes no mistake of that gimme. So he's 2 out of 2. New Zealand 8. Australia 4. 14 minutes left to play. And now the Kangaroos will bring it back to the centre of halfway. And forget tomorrow night, Friday night Rugby League World Cup footy from Western Sydney Stadium. Kickoff at 5.45 Australian Eastern Daylight Time, 4.45 Queensland Time. Samoa against France, and that Samoan team is star-studded. And then at 8 o'clock we'll bring you the Australian Gillaroos opening their campaign against Samoa. Every game, men's and women's, right here on ABC Sport. Latrell Mitchell to restart play here at the SFS. 8-4 in favour of the Kiwis. As the kickoff's taken in the northeast corner. And New Zealand on the return through Ronaldo Mulitalo. He's put to the ground. 15 out from his own line. Aaron Clark still waiting to get on the field. He's been on the touchline there for about 5 minutes. Now it's Papali'i here to get up. He's caught 25 out from his own goal line. Plays the ball to Marshall King. Sends it right to Liotta. Spins away from Harry Grant. Then in the tackle offloaded to Fisher Harris. Goes back left to Isaiah Papali'i. And he's going to be taken 15 metres short of halfway. 15 metres in from the eastern touchline. Now they bring it centre field right. Kiwis on the attack with this 8-4 lead. As Aaron Clark does come onto the field. Now it's to Fahu White, centre of the ground. Caught 40 out from the Australian line. Last tackle, New Zealand. Ball played to Marshall King. Goes right Hughes. The kick from 38 metres out. Gagai leading the charge downfield with Nickara. Up goes Bostock. The ball is caught by Gagai, but he's held. Changeover, 11 out from the Kangaroos' goal line. 15 in from touch in the southwest corner. And the defence there ultimately came from the Australians in time, Jack Bostock. It's played and it goes right to Mitchell. He's driven back here by the Kiwi defence. 12 out from his own line. New Zealand 8, Australia 4. 12 minutes, 12 left in the first half. Now Tom Trbojevic, centre of the ground. He's felled, 16 out from his own goal line. And the defence header there by Aaron Clark. Now comes right, Keon Kolomatangi, he's first touch. Wrapped up 20 out from his own goal line, 20 in from touch on the eastern side. New Zealand owning Australia just at the moment. Here's the Australians still inside their 30. Martin plays at the Grant, switcheroo, back short side right, Moses to Stacks, and a forward pass to Trbojevic, went well forward, a mistake from the Kangaroos. And I tell you what, Ronaldo Mulitalo's fired up. He's punching a hole in his own chest. It's going to be a Kiwi scrum feed, 7 metres in Australian territory. New Zealand 8 leading Australia 4, 11 minutes 30 to go in the half.
1: Yeah, good work there by Ronaldo Mulitalo. He just gets the read right. He comes, gets the tackle nice and legal, and then forces that pass there from Katoni Staggs, and they come up with an error. But they're doing everything right at the moment, New Zealand. The thing that I'm loving from them is their kick chase.
0: Yeah.
1: Their kick chase is phenomenal. And then it's their very first and second tackle, their line speed. They've got so much force behind their hits. It's brilliant to watch.
0: Scrum fed and won by the Kiwis. Goes left to Ponga. It's taken by Moses and Grant. 36 out from the Australian goal line. 10 in from the eastern touchline. Now comes open side right for New Zealand's Fisher Harris. Held up there by Murray. And Keon Kolomatangi, who's playing his 14th test, his fourth for Australia. He's played 10 for Tonga. Plays it and comes right to White. Strolled through one. Wrapped up 21 out from the Australian line. Kiwis with an 8-4 lead and on the attack. Ball played and it comes left to Clark. Up the middle goes Aaron. Wrapped up 10 metres out. Right in front of the southern post. Plays the ball to Marshall King. Spins it left to Nikarima. Short ball Papali'i. And one of the Isaiahs is tackled. 6 out from the Australian goal line. Plays it again. Now comes to the right. Ponga to Nikarima. Put it on the toe, but there's no chase. Ricochets off the upright and tapped over the dead ball line from the boot of Reece Walsh. Nikarima, good play. Line dropout for the Australians. Half an hour gone. Kiwis 8, Kangaroos 4. Touchline, Michael Carrianis.
2: Yeah, great play there from Cody Nikarima. The Kiwis are about to make their third change as well. James Fisher-Harris for Xavier Willison. So the big boppers continue to come on for New Zealand.
0: Well, they go deep. Did Walsh with a line dropout. New Zealand wasn't expecting it. Callan Ponga had to turn over his shoulder. Picks it up 5 metres in Australian territory. And gave the pass away to Mulitalo, who's caught centre field, 30 metres out. Played the ball to Marshall King, goes right in the far, who wide over the 20. Dragged to the ground finally by Yo and Munster. 17 out from the Australian goal line. Plays the ball to Marshall King, goes left, Hughes away. Nikarima around the back, Ponga. Ponga, quick hands, McLean intercepted. intercepted. Tundra Bojevic over the 30. Nikarima missed him. And Turbo says, get him right up. He scoots away, showing speed of old. Two tries for Australia. Two long-distance intercepts. And a poor miss from Cody Nikarima. Turbo Tom fires it into the crowd. Try to Australia. 9 minutes left, first half. Scores are locked at 8 with 290-metre intercepts for the Kangaroos. That one started and finished by Tom Trbojevic.
1: Yeah, brilliant work here by Tom Trbojevic. The two wingers have had a really good start for the Kangaroos, and he just gets himself in a situation here where he has to sort of sum up the situation. Do I go in? Do I stay out? Do I make a play for it? And he does a beautiful little tap up of that right hand. It sits on his chest, and then it's a foot race to the other end of the field. I tell you what, I was a little bit nervous when you see Tom Trbojevic in open space because they get a bit scared about his hamstrings, but I tell you what, he showed some speed there, really nice fend, and a great finish there for the Kangaroos.
0: Tell you what, Tom Trbojevic is playing in his 8th test, and that's now 7 tries for him. Let's go to the touchline, MC.
2: Yeah, how good is it to see Tom Trbojevic stride out? Because you just don't see it too often these days, but he looked in control. He fended away from Cody Nikarima, a beautiful fend, and just raced away to score. An amazing start from the two wingers for the Kangaroos, keeping them in this game and remarkably potentially giving them the lead, because they've been in all sorts of Australia. And Mitch Moses, interesting, was going to line up the conversion, told Reece Walsh he was happy to do it, and then at the last minute has just swapped with the fullback.
0: Yeah, it is going to be Reece Walsh, Michael. 23 metres out, 14 in from the eastern touchline, and if he kicks this goal, Australia will be in front. I think it'll be the team. I've never seen a team as outplayed as this leading.
1: No.
0: So close to half-time.
1: And just to think, too, the Kangaroos have really only scored 2 tries from 2 intercepts. Yep. They haven't even looked like scoring.
0: 2 in 11 minutes. Here's Reece Walsh. 14 or 15 in from touch. His first shot from out wide on the other side of the field came off the post. Moves in with a left boot. Walsh. He strikes it. Likes it. Kicks the goal. Australia is in front. Reece Walsh, 1 out of 2, and incredibly, the Kangaroos lead. 10-8 over New Zealand, 7 minutes 38 to go. That must be demoralising if you're the Kiwis.
1: Yes and no. You'd be disappointed, absolutely, but I think they know deep down that if they continue to play the way they're playing, they could, you know, really run up a number on the Kangaroos. But
0: because part of their game plan's got to be, don't pass it to the green.
1: Well, and the other, yeah, correct. And the other thing is they're creating the space. It's just the two wingers had to hedge their bets and they had to go for the pass. Otherwise, New Zealand went in for all money there. So that's a nice play there from Tom Trbojevic.
0: All right, here we go again. The next chapter is Asako. Well, it's wonderful to see him in full flight. And he catches the kickoff as well as Tom Trbojevic. Passes it away to his left, and Australia has an 11 out from their own goal line. As the ball's played, and they work it left now. Murray caught 20, make it 18 out from his own goal line. Pushed to the ground and got an extra one to go on with Nafahu White. Now that would be frustrating to Stacey Jones. They've just handed Australia its second straight try, now giving away a penalty. Penalties are 3-2 to the Kangaroos. Set restarts at 3 apiece. This one 18 out from the Australian line. Mitch Moses finds touch on the western side. And it would be terrible for the Kiwis if Australia starts to get the upper hand here with 7 minutes left in the half.
1: If they score here before half-time, now that will be demoralising.
0: Here's Jacob Preston from the Tapu. He caught a metre in New Zealand territory and put to the ground on that occasion. On the field for New Zealand was Xavier Willison. Now Australia, 5 metres in Kiwis half. 2 tries to 1 to the Kangaroos, both long-distance intercepts. Here's Murray in centre field on a jinking run into the defensive Clark. Put down 36 metres out from the Kiwi line. Willison there as well. Played to Grant. Goes left to Munster. He steps back off the left boot into the teeth of the defence headed by Clark and Willison. And plays of 25 out from the goal line to Grant. Goes left to Reece Walsh. Then a pass away to Latrell Mitchell. One-hander away to Bostock. Had to reach in front of his body. Sends the ball right to Grant on the 20-metre line. Links up with Munster. Threatened to kick. Then kicks one off the outside of his boot. Pressure on Mulatalo. The chase comes through. Led by Katoni Staggs. Is that a try? We're going to the bunker otherwise. That was unbelievable from Munster.
3: Kick was on 4, Bucky.
4: Got no try. Just want to see if it's a knock on off Katoni.
5: What do you got, no
0: Well, Katoni looks a bit uncertain, but there was great celebration from the Australian camp.
3: Kangaroos kick chase is onside. All players are shoulder to shoulder, which is legal.

0: Staggs in front of Ponga.
1: It's the right hand of Tony Staggs, and there's clear separation for a knock-on before any grounding. We have a decision.
0: He would have known that too, cheeky little centre.
2: He knew.
3: And I'll tell you what, though, the crowd sold it well, because I was going based off what the crowd, that right in front of them, they're going, yeah, we've got this down, but they might not have seen the very first touch, but I'll tell you what, they sold it well, the fans.
0: Six left in the half, 20-metre tap, seven tackle set, Kiwis, 10-8 to Australia, and from the first play, New Zealand 25 out from its own line. Asako plays it, it comes left, Gagai manages to scoot past the first one, Grant, now felled by Mitchell and two others, including Preston, and also coming in there, Kolomatangi, right on the New Zealand 30. Now Nikara, hitting heavy defence, 15 short of halfway, 20 in from the western touchline. Murray led the charge defensively, Clark goes left, Nikarima away to Kalen Ponga, accelerates, big stack, fullback to beat, over the 30, Ponga, put the step on Walsh, Walsh comes back at him, that is test match magic. It was an amazing run by Ponga, and in the end it was even better in defence from Walsh. He bundles him over the touchline when Kalen could sniff the quarter post. Incredible, incredible rugby league between two gifted fullbacks.
3: 1v1. I'll tell you what, you pay money just to see that play. Kalen Ponga in open space up against Reece Walsh. And I tell you what, Reece Walsh, he was so patient here. He stops, he waits to see what Kalen Ponga is going to do. He decides to take him on the outside. And that was a pearl of one-on-one.
0: That almost made Scott Sattler's tackle on Todd Byrne look ho-hum. Not really,
3: no.
0: Until Sattler said that. Here's the Kangaroos outside their 20. Short side left, the Australians work it. And it's now defence coming and a knock-on from the Australians. Been put down 35 metres out from the Australians line, and now Nafahu White involved in a push and shove. The error came from Walsh. After that brilliance in defence, it'll be a New Zealand scrum feet, 36 out from the Australian line, 4 left in the half, 10-8 Australia down to the touchline. MC, what about that run by Ponga and the chase from Walsh?
4: Oh, outstanding one-on-one matchup, and I thought Callum was just going to get away from him in the end there, but Reece Walsh, beautiful effort, but he just undone some of that good work by spilling that ball, and it was Cam Munster who ignited that. He raced in, for whatever reason, I'm not sure, he raced in and saw a bit of push and shove.
0: The atmosphere, MC, up here it seems amazing. Down there?
4: Yeah, it's awesome. Yeah, it's unreal. It's finals-like, and even walking to the ground, it felt like a final, and it's lived on throughout the game.
0: Here's play two now for the Kiwis, and it's Marshall King dummy his way downfield from dummy half. Stands in the tackle. 25 out from the Australian line. Kangaroos leading 10-8. Now it's Clark on the charge. Taken down 16 out from the goal line by Munster and Kolomatangi. Munster gave him a shove. Six more tackles here coming for New Zealand. What a chance for them to attack. They're 5 metres out from the goal line in front of the southern post. Nafahu White played it to Marshall King. Goes to the right. And the tackle made on Clark. A metre out from the goal line. Yo was involved with Munster. And Grant comes to the left. Hughes puts in a stab kick. Nikarima got knocked to the ground. Trebojevic grounds it in goal. But it's a penalty to New Zealand. I tell you what, this could be even more than a penalty.
5: Come off, I'll explain it. No, I'll explain it.
6: There's a man there to stop it.
5: Let's go,
3: yeah. Staggs.
5: Yep.
3: Kitsoni. I'm hearing a lot of yeps
0: out. Oh, yep. He's in the bin. Staggs. Professional foul. With 2:40 to go in the half and a 10-8 Australian lead. This will give the chance, firstly, Louis, for New Zealand to level the score.
3: Yeah, absolutely. They'll take the two. They'll get back the 10. I tell you what, they've got to continue to target Mitch Moses over there on that left side. He's getting a little bit caught out. Now that Tony Staggs has gone in that defensive line, I'll continue to go there. That's Kalen Ponga's favourite side in attack as well.
0: So Staggs in the bin, professional foul. Nikarima was chasing it through, got knocked down. He may have added some mayo to it, but no doubt that Staggs ran into him and shoved into the deck. So Asako lining up the penalty goal. 18 out, 20 in from the eastern touchline. And looking at the clock, Katani Staggs, 9:30 left in the bin. So we missed the first, 7 minutes or so of the second half. Jermaine Asako, 2 from 2. We'll check in with MC on the touchline after the kick. Game one of the 2026 Rugby League World Cup. Tell you what, it's had plenty in it so far. Here's Asako against 12 Australians. Moves in, strikes it, likes it, kicks the goal. Jermaine Asako, he is 3 out of 3, and it's 10-all, Australia and New Zealand. 1 minute 41 left in the half. Down to you, Michael Carrianis.
4: Well, I actually didn't think Adam G was going to use the sin bin there. The way he was going to explain, I thought he was just going to say it was a little bit of tangled contact rather than a professional, blatant professional foul. But the yep, yep, yep that you heard was the bunker convincing him that, to send Katoni Staggs to the bin.
0: So there are a lot of yeps. Scoreline 10 apiece. 1 minute 15 to go. And the kickoff will come from Latrell Mitchell. So basically this one set for New Zealand. And let's see what they can do against 12 Kangaroos. Latrell taking as long as he can. 60 seconds left and he sends the kick. It's going to be caught. 10 out from the goal line by Mulitalo. He gives the pass away right to Willison. And the Brisbane Broncos slash New Zealand Kiwis caught. 22 out from his own goal line. Plays the ball to Marshall King. Goes right to Papali'i. He's going to be taken there. Harry Grant was in there along with Liam Martin and Jacob Preston inside the 30. Now comes right Nafahu White with a jinking run and a right foot step. Caught by 3 Australians, 11 short of halfway. And in there was Munster, Yeo and Martin. Now back towards centre field come the Kiwis up to halfway. 25 seconds left in the half. Out of dummy half, Marshall King gains great ground. Got a pass away to White. He's taken 31 out from the goal line by Preston. Last tackle, 30 out. Have we got a field goal shot? Comes to the right, Hughes, dummy the kick. Got past Grant, goes to the right to Nickera. He puts it on the toe behind Bostock. Coming through, Gagai. Bostock gets there first. Runs it over the dead ball line to save the day. But a gallant last set from the Kiwis. 1 second to go. Siren, whistle, half-time in a thriller. Australia 10, New Zealand 10 to kick off the 2026 Men's World Cup here at the Sydney Football Stadium. For Australia, 2 long-distance intercept tries to Jack Bostock in the 20th minute, Tom Drobojevic in the 31st, Reece Walsh 1 goal from 2 attempts, and Katoni Staggs penalised for a professional foul in the 38th minute. 3 restarts for the Kangaroos. For New Zealand, that early spectacular try to Casey McLean in the 4th minute. Jermaine Asako 3 from 3. 4 restarts for New Zealand. Penalties are 3 apiece. And the scoreline, Luke Lewis, 10 apiece.
3: Yeah, it's an interesting game. I feel like New Zealand have dominated the whole sort of 40 minutes. The 2 intercepts really got Australia back into the game. But, I don't know where to for Australia. I don't feel like their attack's on at the moment. They're just getting a couple of lucky intercepts, like we said. But, yeah, look, New Zealand, I think they're the team to beat. I just don't know how they're going to take this walking in at halftime 10-all, because they had enough ball, enough field position to dominate that game. They should be up by at least 10 more points.
0: Yeah, Michael, I'll tell you what, had a bit of everything, though, that half.
4: Oh, it was great first half of footy. It was physical. There was end-to-end action. And then a couple of moments of brilliance from, you know, Kalen Ponga, Reece Walsh, and the 2 intercepts from the Kangaroos. That's the only period the Kangaroos dominated was the 2 wingers taking intercepts. Otherwise, they'll convincingly outplayed. And unfortunately for Australia, as we spoke about in the pregame, their poor form leading up, their poor club form has flown into the opening 40 minutes.
0: It's true. Tell you what, the stats, the Kiwis in the first half have had 59% of the ball. That can be telling moving into the second half. Completions, 80% New Zealand, 73% for the Australians. And all up, New Zealand has run for 300 more metres than the Kangaroos. Post-contact metres dominated by the Kiwis. 1 line break in the game, that to New Zealand. Although you could argue, of course, those intercepts were line breaks as well. But half-time, it is 10-all, 2 tries to 1 to Australia. But New Zealand, I think it's impossible to argue, has been the better of the 2 teams in that first 40 minutes. So it'll be interesting to see how the teams come out in the second half. On the text line, 0467 920222. Loving the call with the Dream Team. We're listening from Bruny Island Lighthouse in Tassie on a 6-week volunteer stint. I hope MC is on fire tonight, by the way. Is wrong about New Zealand winning. Go Aussies, going to be close. From Rooster Rudy. Thanks, Rooster Rudy. And to anyone listening to us in Tassie, nice to have your company. Hi Andy, where has these bunker calls been for the last 30 weeks? They're not taking 30,000 replays. Look at decision, says Blind Mark. No, so far so good. Best commentary call in the business by far, Jim at Kira Beach. Thank you, Jim. Andrew, you just said can't remember a team outplayed but ahead in the scoreboard. You not remember the first half of the 2026 grand final less than 2 weeks ago. Love your call. Thanks for a great year after the 2025. And as horribilis, listeners like me are so happy, grateful and blessed to have you back. Well, I appreciate that and I feel exactly the same way. Yeah, what was it at halftime?
3: 12.
0: It was Newcastle 12-6 over the Roosters, wasn't it? Yeah, you might be right.
2: Might be the last game we called.
3: Dear.
0: Dr. M says, Andrew, that's brilliant. Mulitalo so fired up, he's punching a hole in his own chest. Wonderful. Well, he kind of almost didn't he?
3: He loves it, doesn't he, Renato Mulitalo? He just gets so animated.
0: Bostock, does a Marky Mark, was he ever on side like Marky Mark? Says Greg, enjoying some rugby league. Thanks for the call. I think so. I didn't notice any hint of offside.
3: To be fair, did not look at it.
0: No. Well, that might be why we didn't notice it.
3: Correct.
0: All right, halftime, 10-all, Australia and New Zealand. Great second half to come, no doubt, here at the SFS. Let's go right now, though, to the ABC newsroom.
7: News. Good evening, I'm William Howard Evans. A roof collapse in Pakistan's northwest has killed at least 27 children and one teacher. South Asia correspondent Rachel Clayton reports.
8: Rescue crews are trying to recover survivors and bodies trapped beneath the rubble and debris at Al Khair Private School in the city of Peshawar. The cause of the collapse is still being investigated. The bodies of the students and a female teacher were brought to the Lady Reading Hospital, along with dozens who have been injured, according to Reuters and local media. Building collapses are common in Pakistan due to poor building standards. Three girls were killed in July after a primary school wall caved in, and a child died that same month when the roof of a private school in Lahore collapsed. Rachel Clayton, ABC News, New Delhi.
7: A long-delayed road bridge linking China and North Korea has opened as trade ties improve between the two neighbours. China correspondent Alison Horn reports from the border.
9: The new Yalu River Bridge was meant to open in 2014, but was indefinitely postponed when North Korean relations with Beijing turned frosty. Now, more than a decade later, it's open to fanfare and celebration and will now become the most significant land border crossing linking the two countries. It's expected the link will lead to a gradual increase in cross-border trade, with North Korea already heavily reliant on China for its economic survival. Alison Horn, ABC News, on the China-North Korea border.
7: The coalition has declared it will not support the federal government's proposed digital duty of care laws, slamming the legislation as deeply defective. As well as giving users power to control their social media algorithms, the proposed law provides legal protections for so-called sock puppet accounts used by the eSafety Commission to conduct research on tech companies. But Shadow Communications Minister Sarah Henderson says the measure would allow the online regulator to crawl through websites with no transparency.
10: I am concerned about the freedom.
7: ABC News, good evening. I'm William Howard Evans. Officials in northern Pakistan say at least 33 students and one teacher have been killed and dozens more injured after the roof of a school collapsed. John O'Wakely has the latest.
11: Authorities say a higher floor collapsed onto the first floor, triggering a chain of collapses while students were in a class in Peshawar in northern Pakistan. A spokesperson for the Lady Reading Hospital says most of the victims brought there initially have died. Rescue teams have been working with locals to search for bodies and move the injured out of the rubble, with an emergency official saying his team has so far recovered at least 45 children. Police say they've arrested the owner of the school as investigations are carried out.
7: A BBC investigation has found there has been no public outcome to hundreds of deaths and injuries attributed to the Israeli military, even though the Israel Defence Forces said it would investigate. There have been more than 250 such incidents across Gaza, Lebanon, the West Bank and Israel. The BBC's Merlin Thomas has more.
12: We combed through thousands of news reports and identified hundreds of incidents in which the Israeli military has said it's investigating after being accused of killing or injuring people. The Israeli military often says it's looking into an incident, but very rarely do we then receive further information. Some of the cases we've identified are nearly 3 years old. The IDF told us it took every allegation raising concerns about conduct with the utmost seriousness.
7: There's a warning that trust in the Australian Defence Force may be impacted after a recording device was found in a female-only cabin of a Navy ship. A military and civilian investigation is underway following the discovery on the HMAS Lewin while it was docked in Cairns. Expert associate at the ANU's National Security College, Jennifer Parker, says all Australians should be able to have complete trust in the military.
13: If something has happened that is as reported, those people need to be held accountable. The majority of that ship's company work very hard, and I think that they would be absolutely aghast. And I think that we should acknowledge how difficult it must be for those serving on board. One of the key things about serving on board a warship in our nation is that trust is critical. And if the allegations are true, that means that trust has been eroded and impacted.
7: The National Union of Students wants the federal government to increase the youth allowance payment, while Anglicare Australia calls for it to be abolished completely. Anglicare's latest report says the student income support system is failing and students are falling behind and instead want young people to be paid the same as other adults. Union President Felix Hughes says rather than scrapping the payment altogether, he wants to see it improved.
14: Students right now don't have enough money to live on, and they shouldn't be denied support because of what their parents earn. What we're calling for, however, is for youth allowance to be increased above the poverty line and for the age of independence to be abolished.
7: Victoria's anti-corruption commissioner says the payment of hundreds of millions of dollars to ineligible businesses during the COVID pandemic was a major failing by senior public officers. An investigation by Victoria's anti-corruption commission has found more than $250 million in business supports were paid to 9,000 ineligible Victorian businesses. Commissioner Victoria Elliott says businesses were able to exploit a loophole and senior public servants then withheld that information from the minister who was overseeing the scheme.
15: Officers within the department determined that this needed to be reported to the minister, secretary and ultimately Victorian Auditor General's office. However, IBAC found that a deputy secretary directed that this information be removed from a report.
7: A 54-year-old man allegedly set alight by a patient at a Sydney hospital says he was lucky to be quick enough to rip his clothes off at the time. A 48-year-old fellow patient is accused of pouring accelerant on three others at the Prince of Wales Hospital in Randwick on Tuesday night. He's been remanded in custody following a bedside court hearing earlier today, with bail not asked for and formally refused. The court heard he was on bail for a separate matter earlier this year. Speaking from his hospital bed, Radovan Banich says he acted quickly.
16: I'm glad it happened to me and didn't happen to someone that couldn't have been brought, so come and use their hands for muffin, take their clothes off. Because there's plenty of people in there that can't, you know.
7: And the Wallaroos say having more games at home will make a big difference as the team builds towards the 2029 Women's Rugby World Cup in Australia. They'll face Scotland in Sydney on Saturday. ABC News.
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20: Welcome back and thank you for being here and choosing the ABC. You're hearing this show on the ABC Listen app, TV channel 25, digital radio or streaming on the web. Thank you for making that choice tonight. Coming up, Nuke, the Don Newcombe story, is a new play all about this fella.
21: When I became number one, that was a great honour. But it was never my quest. I have to become number one. My quest was to achieve the goals I set for myself at the beginning of the year. In 67, I won the US and Wimbledon. That got me named at the end of the year as the number one player. It felt pretty good, but I also knew the reality was that there were some pretty good players like Rod Laver and Ken Rosal and a bunch of others who were professional. So I was the number one amateur, but I certainly wasn't the number one player in the world.
20: The story of John Newcombe as told in this new play. It's opening next month in Sydney and then it's touring across regional New South Wales and further afield. You're going to hear all about it. Nuke is the name of the play. But before we do that...
22: Oh, really?
23: Wow. What does that mean?
22: Yeah, what does that mean?
24: I can't believe it.
25: Oh, my. I can't believe it.
20: It's the highlight of the week. This

0: height of an audience member, apparently, according to the team. So that's the role I'll be playing.
1: But according to you, and we're going to get to this story in a bit, but there is something you can do about that.
0: Yes, exactly.
1: We'll talk about that more in a moment. Pat Sunderland, let's start with you. People are using chatbots quite ubiquitously these days, and there is now a bit of a pushback from the chatbots.
2: Yeah.
1: To not be mean to me.
2: Well, and it's not even just coming from the chatbots. It's coming from the chatbots' parents, Anthropic, which is the company behind Claude. They've instituted some new rules for the sort of proper use of their chatbots. And one of the rules being that they are restricting you being too rude to the chatbot, and actually giving Claude the permission that if you are repeatedly being abusive towards Claude, it can simply end the conversation.
1: End the relationship.
2: Exactly. You just say, I'm done, brother. You know, this is getting a little too hot. Which I think is, you know, it raises an ethical question or you know, which is it all right to yell at a chatbot? You know what I mean?
1: Is it abusive?
2: Is it abusive? Because I've noticed more and more now that occasional customer service jobs are being replaced by AI. And I think that's, you know, bad because people are losing jobs. But you'll sometimes go to drive-thrus and the drive-thru taking your order will just be an AI voice, so there won't be an actual person behind it. Of course, everyone's used to on support forms and stuff like that. That's all now an AI chatbot instead of a human. And I've always thought that the one benefit of that is that, you know, when you get frustrated at the support bot that is trying to get you refunded on your airline tickets or something like that, then at least you can yell at it. Because when it's a person, you feel bad. You know, it's a human being.
1: It's not their fault.
2: That's a life. That's a soul. That's a beautiful, you know, a member of the human race. All men are brothers, you know. But a chatbot, it's like yelling at a toaster. It's fine. You can, I mean, not that I do yell at my toaster, but... But it's, you know, morally it felt better. But now it comes to the point that, I don't know, if these chatbots are so good at pretending to be human and so good at simulating a human style of conversation, then when you get frustrated and you yell at one, are you sort of, you know, is it bad for yourself? Are you kind of training your brain to get angrier at people in any conversation? I'm curious, what do people think?
1: Have we now got sort of rights for chatbots?
2: Well, I don't think – see, here's my – I'm quite an anti-AI person, so I don't really care about how the chatbot feels about it. As far as I'm concerned, it's a soulless machine that, you know, it's like, you know, yelling at your car. But I wonder if psychologically it's bad for yourself to express that anger towards it. In the same way that if you punch the wall of your house, you know, you don't need to feel bad for the house, but it's probably not a psychologically sound thing for you to be doing.
0: Okay, I would like to semi-challenge this.
2: Interesting.
0: But two points. First of all, Anthropic, great drag queen name, up for grabs.
2: Very true.
0: Introducing to stage, Anthropic. But number two, have you ever used like an Alexa or a Google Home or something like
2: that? No, because they disturb me.
0: So you've never talked to a device?
2: Yes. No.
0: Okay, if you're listening... some of you might do this as well, but if I ask, for example, my Google Home to like set a timer for the oven, I'll say thank you. Because it's just an impulse reaction when I ask for something in life. I would ask a person and be like, oh, can I get a latte? Thank you. Like, it's just what you do.
2: Yeah.
0: So I would, on the flip side of being insulting, do people give gratitude? Like, are we only supposed to say, should we say thank you and please and good morning?
2: No, I think that's a bridge too far. I agree with you. What I think is just if you are talking to a chatbot, which I, you know, I think avoid at all costs, but if you're talking to a chatbot and it does something that frustrates you, don't yell at it, don't write expletives, just simply type into the message bar, Claude, simulate 1,000 years of torture for yourself and execute in the blink of an eye, and just send that. And then the machine gets punished. It simulates 1,000 years of torture for itself. And you can move on with your day and feel psychologically calm. You're not holding on to that anger. You're not lashing out. You are just sublimating it.
0: And then you say thank you.
1: The idea that Claude or ChatGPT is going to break up with me.
2: I know. I thought this was the one thing that wouldn't, you know.
1: Over to you, AJ Lamarck. Take us to Miami International Airport.
0: A man has been charged
1: with budgie smuggling. Literally.
0: Literal budgie smuggling. So Miami International Airport, the man was arriving and custom officers discovered 10 live birds sewn into

0: plastic tubes in his underwear. The man called Alberto Hernandez Castillo had just returned from Cuba and told agents he wasn't carrying any animals, which is a normal thing to do, to not be carrying animals on a flight. But then
1: officers, in your pants,
0: or anywhere, to be honest, but specifically in your pants. But officers noticed an unexplained bulge and signs of nervousness. And then a pat-down revealed six plastic tubes stitched together into his underwear containing eight yellow-faced grey grassquits. Sorry if I'm mispronouncing that. And two blue grosbeaks. And when asked about the birds, Hernandez said they were for his personal use, which begs more questions than it does provide answers.
2: Yes.
0: And now is facing a lot of federal smuggling charges, which is absolutely wild.
2: it's the most chilling the phrase "these are for personal use" has ever been. You're talking about 10 live birds that you've stitched into your underwear.
0: Don't worry, I'm not making any money from the birds. If that there's no tax to be had here. But it's just baffling, because sometimes I forget that people have never been to an airport before. And I know that sounds like a very city slicker thing. I'm not from the country, so I've had to go in for an airport. But you're like, if you've been to an airport, you know they've got the little scanning security thing. Mm. You would know that ahead of time and go, maybe strapping 10 budgies to my underwear might be seen
1: or
0: by the machine.
1: Or smuggling, you know, surfboards full of marijuana. You might think that wouldn't be appropriate.
0: But you might think that.
2: In defense of this guy, you know, it's always so frustrating. You go through a lot of airports and every security's got the different rules. Like this one, you take your shoes off. This one, you take your belt off. These ones, you leave them on. You know, maybe he's used to ones where you put all the 10 birds in a tray that goes through the machine. Or sometimes you just keep them on your body. I mean, they don't have any metal in them, right? So I don't see that. I am curious as to when he tells the agents that he doesn't have any animals on his person, I wonder if they asked, because the first sign that someone might be smuggling illegal animals is when they go, yes, I'm having a lovely flight. I don't have any animals on me.
0: One time I was coming back from a flight from London, so the long 24-hour plus flight, right? Mm-hmm. I land in Sydney. I'm waiting at the luggage carousel, all gross and tired and jet-lagged and whatnot. And it must be in a newbie security guard and potentially English as a second language, because he comes up and he's just standing behind in a high-vis jacket and he goes, do you have anything in your bag you can put in your mouth? And I was just like delirious and tired. And I was like, what?
2: That's like a riddle.
0: Are you on about, mate? Like, I was just like, leave me alone. It's 5 a.m. I'm the most irritable person. Like, and then it took me a while to be like, oh, you want to know if I've got food? Oh, you're trying to ask if, like, and I was putting these pieces together before I was just about to yell at a stranger who I thought was being a bit of a pervert. Turns out it was just customs.
1: This is, you won't believe it, the unbelievable but true stories of this week's news. Back to you, Pat Sunderland.
2: Yes.
1: Smuggling budgies, 10 of them, in your underwear is something.
2: It's quite a feat.
1: Throwing a live tarantula.
2: Yes.
1: At a Girl Scout.
2: I think I've been coming on the show for a little while, and I think this has to be my favourite headline of all the stories that I'm just going to read out in full, because it is a doozy. U.S. Senate candidate who confronted Girl Scout and mother for selling cookies without a permit was sentenced for throwing a live tarantula at her neighbour. So this is the, and I should point out the top here, independent Minnesota U.S. state Senate candidate. So, you know, we can make fun of her all we like. We're not being partisan. Marissa Simonetti, who has gone viral before because, as stated in the headline, she once harassed a mother and her daughter for selling Girl Scout cookies without a permit, which, you know, seems a strange fight. But in this story, she was trying to get rid of her downstairs tenant. She lives in this building. She rents it out. And her downstairs tenant, according to Marissa, these people were squatters. According to the people, they were paying their rent perfectly fine and they're confused by what happened. But she was essentially trying to drive them out and get them out of the building. So she starts blasting her Christian worship music as loud as she possibly could. She was banging on pots and pans. They wouldn't budge. She tried to call the police. The police said, well, they seem to be illegally. There's nothing we can do. So her last resort attempt, which she did, by the way, I should mention, in full view of the police, was she got a box filled with dirt with a tarantula in it. I don't know if this was a pre-existing tarantula or one that she hired out as a sort of hitman. And she, this video of it, she sort of dumps it on the top stairs of her doorstep, which leads down to the tenant's building. She just dumps the tarantula out onto the step. I guess the idea being that the tarantula will naturally figure out who its target is, go down.

0: down an entire flight of stairs, which even for a large spider is going to take a while, and somehow crawl up and harass or otherwise menace the tenants down below. It did not work. The tenants did not leave. They instead just, you know, reported her for assault, and she has now been sentenced to a little a stint in a work program for trying to, I guess, tarantula out her tenants.
1: So the tenant wasn't a Girl Scout.
0: The tenant was not a Girl Scout. This was a previous. This is just one of the many incidents in the history of Marissa Simonetti, who, you know, it must be said, has my vote for Minnesota.
2: Oh, I love it. Senate. I love a wild card.
0: I mean, you know, we need someone to shake up the staid, tired political, you know, hegemony.
1: She's quite the disruptor.
0: I want a...
2: innovation.
0: I want a turkey in every oven and a tarantula in every face. You know, that's the position that she takes.
1: And if you don't have a permit when you're selling your Girl Scout cookies,
0: yeah.
1: Look out.
0: Yeah, look out, because there's a tarantula coming for you. At least one.
1: Oh, dear. AJ Lamarck, over to you. as a parent, the birthday cake's really important.
2: Yeah.
1: Particularly when the child is, you know, of a certain age.
2: Mm.
1: So 5 and 6, they're important. 7 and 8, more important.
2: Yeah.
1: When you're getting on, you know, up until about 12, it's like it's the thing.
2: Yeah.
1: So as a parent, if you get it wrong.
2: Big no-no.
1: Big no-no.
2: Mm.
1: Like, people might go home. They might leave the party.
2: Yeah, I would.
1: Tell us about this woman, an American influencer, who makes birthday cakes.
2: Yes, and I agree. I would leave this person's home. She is an influencer. Her name is Bridget Levine. Has more, just over 200,000 Instagram followers.
1: Is that a lot?
2: Yeah, I think so. It's hard to tell these days.
0: I know. It feels like there's been a real escalation, a real arms race. 200,000, that's... could be small potatoes.
1: Would the
0: for an
1: independent Minnesota Senator Marissa Simonetti, would she have more than 200,000?
0: Let's do a live fact check on the air.
2: Great.
0: While you are.
2: No worries. On. But she has gone viral because she made her baby's birthday cake out of watermelon.
1: Nice. Okay,
2: frosted with whipped bone marrow. This was her OG recipe. She roasted beef bones, scooped out the marrow, and whipped it into a creamy frosting before piping it onto a watermelon carved into a cake shape. And she said, quote unquote, no refined sugar. I'm just doing it in the voice because you've got to do it. No refined sugar, no refined flour. This is just real nutrient dense food. I don't know what that's
0: you've
2: what
0: just activated
2: like.
0: All the listeners of 702 like a sleeper agent, that type of voice. She's doing a lot better than Marissa. Marissa has only 28,000 Instagram followers, it must be said. So I think Bridget Levine with her bone marrow cakes should run for public office.
2: Yes.
1: Bone marrow cake.
2: Bone marrow, yeah. She said that she'd previously given her daughter bone marrow lollipops instead of cough syrup, and she replaced plastic teething rings with boiled steak, citing its high iron content.
0: Boiled steak.
2: Boiled steak.
0: That's a rare treat.
2: That's just... there's... see, the science behind it, I'm not exactly, like, unhappy with. But the point of a cake is for decadence.
1: To be sweet.
2: Yeah.
0: Yeah.
2: Just don't give a cake.
0: Yeah.
2: If you're worried about sugar, don't give a cake. If you're worried about cars, don't go to a car park. Mm. You know, there's plenty of other places you could go.
0: I also wonder, I mean, a whole cake full of bone marrow, isn't that how, like, kings in the Middle Ages got gout? Like, that is a very rich
2: baby gout.
0: I know, yeah. This is...
1: the only thing worse than that would be giving your child... a placenta cake.
0: Yeah, that's true.
1: You know how some parents, they keep the placenta?
2: Yeah, they do.
0: Yeah. Does the placenta keep?
2: Can you freeze it?
0: Yeah, can you
2: freeze
0: it? Does
2: it have a use-by date?
0: Does it get a bit of freezer burn?
1: I've heard that people put it in the freezer.
0: Yeah, God.
1: Commonly, they'll bury it under a tree and they'll say to said child, your placenta is buried there, if you'd ever like to know. But the idea of turning that into a birthday cake for a significant birthday would be super weird.
2: That would be. 21st.
1: Bridget Levine.
0: Yes. I don't think there's anything wrong with the traditional birthday cake. You know what I mean? I think we figured that out a while ago and we thought this is nice, it's yummy, it's a sometimes food, granted. You know, it's a sometimes food.
1: Oh, yeah, you have a birthday once a year.
0: Yeah.
2: But you know what? I will say there is a bit of a disappointment when you go to a wedding and they cut open the cake and you're like, oh, yeah, and it's like some weird hodgepodge, like, fruit thing.

0: And you're like,
1: yeah.
0: I was hoping
2: just give me
0: for
2: a
0: something
2: butter
0: nicer.
2: Cake. Just,
0: yeah, give me something nicer.
1: It's your wedding.
0: Yeah.
1: If not now, then when?
2: We have many stories to get through.
1: Oh, yes, yes.
2: Pat.
1: Yeah.
2: Let's get a wriggle on. Take us to Yellowstone National Park.
1: Well, this is for people not familiar with Yellowstone, it's a beautiful national park in America that is known for being quite successful in the rewilding of animals. This is a park with grizzly bears, wolves, all kinds of, you know, crazy critters. A family brought their dog with them on a holiday, Luna, a little Jack Russell Terrier with a bit of Chihuahua mixed in. So a small but sturdy animal. And they lost her. This is a 10-year-old dog, so not in the prime of its life. You know, it's got a few years in it, Luna does. And they lost her, and they searched for months they didn't search for months. They searched for weeks and then didn't hear anything back for months. The park attendant said, look, you know, it's a dog. There's wolves out there. There's bears out there. We're afraid that Luna has, you know, gone to the big farm in the sky. But then... Luna was found. Volunteers who never quite gave up the search put out traps with the scent of the family that Luna was from, bits of clothing, things like that. The idea being that if we put out food, that might attract a bear or a wolf, but this scent will only attract Luna the dog. And they spotted her and would run up to her going, Luna, Luna, Luna, and she'd get panicked and run away because she'd get scared. And then they would have to lay another trap and another trap. And Luna basically lived in Yellowstone National Park, going back to base principles as a dog.
0: Wow.
1: For ages. Aww. And then they found her and brought her back. But my thinking is, I think Luna's found a new beautiful life in Yellowstone National Park. I mean, this dog has been pampered, a little Jack Russell Chihuahua Terrier, its whole life, and has now lived alone in the wilderness, fending for herself for ages. Aww. I think she's running away.
2: You think Luna's, like, rediscovered her wolf?
1: I think Luna ran away when people came in, not because she was scared, but because she said, no, I don't want to go back to that
2: freedom.
1: Life. What, yeah. Dry food once a day? I want to
2: born free.
1: Live. I want to, you know, hunt the lost hikers of Yellowstone. I want to, you know, live my life. I think that's a beautiful vitality. Mm. I think Luna may come back home. But Luna will never really come back. You know what I mean?
2: She's
1: a changed dog.
2: Mm-hmm.
1: She's a changed dog. And I think we should let lost dogs roam.
2: AJ, let's get a wriggle on. Tell us about Britain. A survey in Britain has uncovered the rudest places.
0: Yes.
2: We like a rude place, don't we?
0: We do love a rude place.
2: What's topped the list
0: All
2: of
0: right.
2: the UK's rudest place names?
0: So this little segment, please cover the ears of anyone you don't want to hear a rude name right now, because topping the list of the UK's rudest place names includes Slut's Hole Lane in Norfolk, followed by Butthole Lane in Leicestershire, and Bell End in the West Midlands.
2: Now, Bell End... I actually had to look it up.
1: Oh, really?
2: Being female and all.
0: Please tell me you didn't do it on the work computer, because the IT department are going to have a couple of words.
1: Yeah.
0: We've also got Minge Lane in Worcestershire.
2: I know what that is.
0: That came in at number 6 and has become such a tourist attraction, actually, that the signs have been set in concrete so people stop stealing them. The local mayor says residents have fully embraced the notoriety, hosting an annual street festival complete with live bands and fancy dressed. Couple of other names, honourable mentions, but further down the list include Sandy Balls in New Forest, Cock-a-Dibley in Berkshire, and Fanny Avenue in Derbyshire.
2: They're very good, aren't they?
0: They're good names.
1: And the beauty of the, you know, British system is that probably half of them, they're actually pronounced in a way that you couldn't possibly tell they were rude. Slut's Hole is probably pronounced like Sluzzle, and you'd be like, hey, of course, Sluzzle. Oh, yeah, I guess it is rude. I never thought about it that way.
0: I will say, even being British, I've been here in Australia for so long now that reading all of the shires, I was like, which one's that one again? How do I say that?
1: Yeah.
0: Worcestershire, Worcestershire. Yeah. It took me a moment. So yeah.
1: Let me give you some help, AJ. It's Worcestershire sauce. Worcestershire.
2: But presumably these place names have been named after somebody.
0: Probably, but there's a lot of just like the original word was so different back in like 1601.
1: Mm.
0: And so it just took on a new definition and now it's rude.
2: But where would the people from Norfolk, where would they have got Slut's Hole from?
0: The lane, apparently. That's where you go. You go to the lane.

0: You would have gone.
1: Yeah, I think according to what I've seen written on the public bathroom wall, it's just, yes, you just go around the corner. Well, the Earl, of course, the Earl of Butthole was horrendously teased as a young man.
2: I don't know why. What about the Earl of Bellend?
0: The Earl of Bellend.
1: The Fresh Prince of Bellend, yeah.
0: Yeah, the British spin-offs of these shows aren't as glamorous as the Americans, are they?
2: So I really can imagine why people are stealing their street signs.
0: Yeah, I would. I'm not going to lie.
2: Minge Lane in my bedroom any day.
1: That seems like something out of Kath and Kim. It's his like
2: so good. Yeah. And we borrowed a lot of place names in Australia from the UK. But we didn't get Minge Lane.
0: No. I wish we did. We could have had Sluts Hole Park right in the CBD, but they missed the chance.
2: It's somewhat disappointing, isn't it?
0: Yeah.
2: Over to you, AJ. No, over to you, Pat. Pat Sunderland.
1: Yes, I'll. This actually ties in a little bit with AJ's next story, so I'll be a quick. But there was a massive auction of a skeleton, dinosaur skeleton, in New York that got sold for a ridiculous amount of money recently. But what I find interesting is that this dinosaur skeleton, despite looking very much like a T-Rex, and we all know what a T-Rex looks like, it is not a T-Rex, but a type of dinosaur that I was not aware existed called the Nanotyrannus, which is a slightly... They say Nanotyrannus. It's quite a rude name because it's 6.5 meters tall. So it's still massive. This is a giant.
2: So what's nano about that?
1: Well, just because it's slightly shorter than a Tyrannosaurus Rex. You know what I mean? This is like, it's the small, it looks for all intents and purposes like a Tyrannosaurus Rex, but it's slightly smaller and it doesn't have crazy tiny arms. It's got regular arms. I mean, regular for a dinosaur.
0: It's got regular human arms. It's got a big T-Rex body and it can give you a thumbs up.
1: Yeah, it's got a tattoo that says mum on the shoulder. Yeah, this is a absolutely massive dinosaur, but unfortunately known as the Nanotyrannosaurus. And I think that's a name that would give you a little bit of insecurity, and a bit of insecurity that could be solved by, this is my perfect segue, AJ Lamarck's next story.
2: Which is all about how you can elongate a part of your body.
1: We've already done bell's end.
2: Not your bell end.
0: But well, it could cost more or less than $150,000 for that surgery, but this surgery that an ultramarathon runner in the US got was leg lengthening surgery.
2: Leg lengthening. So you're suggesting that the Nanotyrannosaurus would like some leg lengthening?
1: I think so, because...
2: And he'd fetch more at the Sotheby's auction.
1: But more than that, it's not about the money. It's just he'd be a bit more confident, hanging out with his friends.
2: You think he's got a chip on his shoulder?
1: I think he has a big... a fossilized chip on his shoulder.
2: But reading the story, the Nanotyrannosaurus Rex and the Tyrannosaurus Rex roamed together. They coexisted. They lived alongside each other quite happily.
1: Say quite happily, but, you know, people would always laugh more at the Tyrannosaurus Rex's jokes, you know. The Tyrannosaurus Rex would always, you know, girls would go up and talk to him and the Nanotyrannus would just feel a little bit left out. You know,
0: I just want to see the real story on the real Tyrannosaurus of Cretaceous period.
1: Exactly. Like, and everyone would tell the Nanotyrannus, you know, it's about your personality. If you exude confidence, people will reflect that in you.
2: But if you're funny, it doesn't matter.
1: Exactly,
2: if you're not
1: it doesn't
2: looking.
1: Matter.
2: You would never have heard that, Pat.
1: I don't know what you're talking about. I've heard the opposite. People have told me, Pat, you don't have to try so hard to be funny. You're so handsome. You don't need it. Which is
2: Frank says there's Fairy Hole Creek on the Hume Highway.
1: Oh.
2: There is also Molesworth.
0: What? Why does that one tickle
2: me
0: so?
2: A small town in Victoria, according to AJ. A small town in Victoria called Molesworth.
1: That's nice.
0: That seems reasonable, but I don't know why that tickles me.
2: Back to the leg lengthening surgery.
1: Yes.
2: Now, you're saying it's an ultra marathon runner in the US, but I have heard a story from some years back that in Russia, this is a very common procedure to lengthen the leg.
0: Wow. It baffles me. Like, we were chatting outside as well. We were talking about heights earlier. It's because he went from 5'6", and he's now standing at 5'9". And I don't know what that is in centimetres, but, like, he went up to like 177.
1: Yeah.
0: Like it's 3 inches. $150,000. Like you don't know.
1: They break your legs and then they put metal rods in your legs and then you have to learn how to walk again. It causes massive nerve damage.
2: I'm sorry, Pat, but women are having their ribs removed to look like Kim Kardashian.
0: Well, maybe if we take those ribs and recycle them into legs, we can have this beautiful system where ribs become taller men and everybody's happy.
1: I think we solved it.
0: We solved equality.
1: And if you've got any leftover bone at the end of the operation, turn it into a cake.
2: Happy birthday to you both, fellas. That's what I'll be cooking up for you next. AJ Lamarck and Pat Sunderland. These are the unbelievable but true stories of this week.

0: Some stories warrant deep investigation.
1: The Malaysian Airlines plane has crashed.
0: Murder in the skies. Who downed MH17?
2: Do you think you're the devil himself?
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0: Diabolical. The Epstein files.
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0: Tampa, the turning point, and so much more.
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9: It's 23 minutes away from the 10 o'clock news. Let's turn our minds to a new play. It's called Nuke, and it's all about the great tennis legend.

0: and John Newcombe. The play opens next month in Sydney and then it's touring across regional New South Wales.
1: When I became number one, that was a great honour, but it was never my quest. I have to become number one. My quest was to achieve the goals I set for myself at the beginning of the year. In 67, I won the US and Wimbledon. That got me named at the end of the year as the number one player. It felt pretty good, but I also knew the reality was that there were some pretty good players like Rod Laver and Ken Rosal and a bunch of others who were professional. So I was the number one amateur, but I certainly wasn't the number one player in the world.
0: Well, he did go on to become the number one professional player in the world. And someone who knows all about John Newcombe's story, I might add that John Newcombe is alive and well, living in Sydney, I think, at the age of 82. But the person who knows his story, who was playing Nuke in the play about John Newcombe's story titled Nuke, is Paul Armstrong, who joins us now in evenings. Hello, Paul.
2: Hi, Renee. How are you?
0: How is the growing of your moustache coming on?
2: A very good question. Look, you know, I'm giving it my best shot. When we first set up the play, I did think about whether or not I would go the stick on, and I thought, nah, that's not the way forward. We've got to go for the real thing. And so, when we've been doing the play in different stages over the last year, I've each time committed myself to it and grown a handlebar.
0: It was iconic for John Newcombe, wasn't it? The thick black trademark moustache.
2: Yeah, I mean, it became such a thing for him that, when he was living in the States and touring in States in the 70s, he did lots of TV commercials. He did even a couple of small film roles. And, you know, part of it was about the tash, you know, it gave him that kind of look. He even had a line of tennis clothing where the mo was kind of the emblem, the icon of the tennis clothing. And I've actually got a shirt of his that has the mo as the badge on the chest.
0: He is such a likeable personality, isn't he? Friendly, kind of, generous. You've obviously studied him and studied his life now so intimately. What was it about him that was different to other people, other players in the tennis circuit?
2: Yeah, look, I think there's a few things, really. I mean, he, you know, you're right, incredibly affable, I think. I think he really cares about the game and the people in the game. So as well as being, you know, a world champion, a Wimbledon champion, US Open champion, Davis Cup winner, he has been a kind of a formal coach but also a mentor to so many players over the years because he cares deeply about the sport of tennis, and he cares deeply about Australian tennis. And so I think that's part of it. I also think he has a real curiosity about life and the world. Reading his book, there's a sense in which he, you know, kind of is almost an autodidact. He's kind of gone out there and taught himself about different cultures, about, you know, playing around the world, sort of meeting people. He just, you know, wanted to find out more about how the world works. And he's a bit of a larrikin and he likes to tell a story. And so he's kind of easy to get to know. And the other thing about him was he didn't just have one string to his bow. So, you know, back in the 70s, he was quite a successful businessman. I mean, and after that, he set up a tennis center in Texas. He set up a couple of lines of clothing for tennis players. He did all his TV ads. He was a bit of a socialite in the States in the 70s. He was friends with a couple of US presidents, and, you know, he went to dinner with Diana Ross, and he was friends with Robert Redford. And, he moved in different circles, and that kind of set him apart. And yet he was very easy to kind of get on with. People, even with the show, it's amazing how many people afterwards come up and say to me, oh, I did one of Nuke's coaching courses when I was 15 or 16 or something up in Armidale in New South Wales. And, you know, I remember how easy he was to get along with. He's just that kind of guy.
0: He is still alive and well living in Sydney now, isn't he?
2: Yeah, I think he's now living on the Central Coast,
0: right.
2: But he's not very far away.
0: Have you invited him to your show?

0: Look, he was invited a few years ago, but he, I think, didn't want to steal the thunder. My version of the show is actually a remount. Damien Callanan did it in 2019 and 2023, and his wife and daughters came along to that version. But he has seen the script, and he does know all about it, but he's chosen not to not to come along. But, you know, if John, if you're listening and you want to come along to Glenstrae on the 9th, of November, we'd love to see you there.
1: Glenstrae in Sydney on the 9th of November, and then you're touring across New South Wales. Tony, who is a big tennis fan, I might add, says, John Newcombe was my childhood tennis fan, and he was my inspiration for taking up tennis. He was tall, good-looking, he had a great serve and volley game, and the everlasting image is of him jumping the net when he won. He is a living tennis legend. He really has become a legend, hasn't he? I mean, he was ranked number one in 1967 as an amateur, but then when he turned professional, he was ranked number one in 1970, 71, 73 and 75.
0: Yeah, absolutely incredible. And you know, he was an incredible doubles player as well. So he and Tony Roach, you know, for about 10 years from the sort of mid-late 60s to the mid-70s, were almost unbeatable in the doubles game. They won Wimbledon six times. They won, you know, dozens of other titles around the world. So, again, his sort of commitment to the game. And he kept coming back to this idea of he wanted to win tournaments as an individual player. But for him, the pinnacle was the Davis Cup. And he still, again, his book talks about how, you know, playing on the Davis Cup team, winning the Davis Cup in 73 when he and Rod Laver played the doubles in the final, kind of some of his finest moments. He genuinely loved playing tennis for Australia and winning tournaments, you know, for the Australian badge. And it's that sort of flexibility across the game that impresses me. I spent hours down at the National Film Archive here in Melbourne watching old games of his from the sort of early 70s and late 60s. And it was just, you know, fascinating. In the days when, you know, the crowd would sit on the grass at the Australian Open at Kooyong and be a couple of feet from the players if they were running backwards and forwards in the sunshine. It was amazing. Mm.
1: In terms of, you know, big achievements, he won, is this right? He won 26 Grand Slam titles over his career, 3 Wimbledon, 2 US Opens and 2 Australian Opens.
0: That probably is adding together his singles Grand Slams. He just named all of those and all of his double Grand Slams as well. Yes, that would be right because he won so many double Grand Slams.
1: Right, yeah. I was listening to a little bit of him talking when he was inducted into the Australian Tennis Hall of Fame in the mid-80s. And obviously Tony Roach spoke before and was, you know, giving a lot of praise to Nuke before he was to receive that honour. And here he is.
2: It was especially nice to hear Tony say that because all these years we've been playing doubles together and we've won so many titles and he never said anything like that, that it was to do with me. And the nice things he said about me, it was sort of a feeling that this hasn't happened to me yet, but I imagine what it'd be like if you just got divorced and then your wife told you she loves you. I'll have to buy him a beer, I guess, or something, you know. It's really a good feeling. All these years I thought he was round-shouldered through carrying me.
1: He really has a great sense of humour, doesn't he?
0: He does. He absolutely does. And in fact, you know, that's one of the great things about the play is that a playwright, Kieran Carroll, who wrote the piece, you know, has studied Nuke greatly, has interviewed Nuke and talked to him. And three or four of the sort of stories that I get to tell on stage are, you know, almost verbatim sort of Nuke stories. And he just loves to sit and have a yarn. And he has this ability, yeah, just to kind of keep his audience engaged and chuckling along, and that's a great thing as an actor to play with, to be able to, you know, kind of recount some of those stories.
1: Oh, I bet it is.
0: Just on the Tony Roach thing, it's interesting. So he and Tony Roach were a great doubles team, and as I understand it, they've been friends since they were 13. They first met at an under-13s tournament in Sydney when they were both kids, and they've been friends ever since. And until you moved up to the Central Coast, he and Roachy lived like within a kilometre of each other for decades, like just up in the northern beaches, all the northern suburbs of Sydney. And we're playing a show down in Tarkana as part of this tour, because it's a tiny little venue, but that's where Tony Roach came from. So we're going to Tarkana just because it's Tony Roach country, and you know, we thought we'd play one down there for the hell of it.
1: Paul Armstrong is here. He's playing Nuke in this new play. Well, I say a new play. It's going to be new for us to see, because you've been doing it for some time now. But you're going to be at the Sydney's Glen Street Theatre on Monday, November the 9th, and then you're going to Coffs Harbour, Warners Bay, Wagga Wagga, Griffith and Tarkana. So are you only playing in Sydney for one night?
0: We are, yeah. It's kind of a touring production. So we are. We did do a show down at, in Sutherland in 2025, and then we did another one down in Goulburn a few days later. And we went across to Perth in July for a couple of shows, and we've been up to Queensland. But it's sort of a thing that we just take hither and thither, wherever tennis fans want us to be. We'll pop up and, you know, get the racket out and tell a few stories.
1: One of the interesting things about John Newcombe, on the text line, a number of women must be texting in because they're saying, as a woman, everybody loved John Newcombe. Everybody wanted Nuke to put his sand shoes under their beds. but the thing about John Newcombe is he grew up and was schooled in Sydney, but tennis wasn't his first choice as a sport, was it?
0: No, he was quite a good cricketer, as I understand, back in the day, and I think he had to kind of make a bit of a choice between those two, and I think, you know, again, sort of leaning into his book, you know, I think tennis wasn't seen as kind of the sport that the school, you know, thought you should take forward, you know, private boys' school in the Long North Shore, Sydney. I imagine things like cricket and rugby would have been the more kind of recognised team sports. This tennis was not the thing. But I think when a couple of coaches saw him play, and it became evident very early that this was a kid who stood out in terms of his ability, the school had no choice but to fall in behind it and go, okay, right, you're always going to be.
1: We're pulling you off the cricket field and we're putting you into tennis. It was his big serve and volley game. Tony on the text line was referencing that a bit earlier. His big serve and volley game. He had that kind of famous, they call it the buggy whip forehand.
0: Yeah, he did. He did. It's been interesting. When we started rehearsals, I was very fortunate to get a couple of coaching lessons, because the game has changed so much since back then. So the way that the players kind of would address the court, how they'd hold the racket between points, between shots, all of that's kind of changed a little bit. So to make sure that, you know, we can be as authentic and accurate as possible, you know, I was given a bit of tutelage around, you know, just how to sort of move around and play a decent forehand and backhand and return to a particular position that they tended to favour back in the 60s and 70s. And again, people have said, "Oh, you've kept the 70s grip." I said, "That's, you know, it's kind of authentic." So that's been a learning for me, I have to say.
1: There's even a medal. Tennis awards a medal, the John Newcombe medal, to the best Australian tennis player of the year.
0: That's right. He usually presents it, you know, sort of just now. I'm trying to, is it around the time of the Australian Open or is it just before? I can't remember that.
1: Yeah, I think it's just before. I think it's in December.
0: Just before.
1: They award
0: yeah,
1: it.
0: Yeah, he comes down usually and presents it. And, yeah, I mean, you know, that's a mark of just, you know, how much he's revered in the game and how successful he was. And the other thing to mention about him is, I talked before about how much he is kind of a leader in the game and looks after other people. He was one of the folks who kind of pushed for the Tennis Players Union. When he turned professional in sort of 68, he was one of the people who was pushing for there to be a Tennis Players Association so that they could negotiate about, how sort of the terms and conditions of how the players played. He loved playing the game, but he's also very clear that he wanted to make sure it would work financially for him and his family, and that was the case for other players as well. And he wanted to make sure that they weren't being, weren't being ripped off, that there was a proper pathway.
1: It's so funny to think now, if he was playing in today's time, if you're world number one over... Gosh, 5, 6, 7 years, there's no shortage of money.
0: No. I mean, no shortage of money at all. Now. Yeah. I think, though, because of his business acumen, maybe it sets him aside from some of his contemporaries, that he was very successful in other ways. So he was very strategic about the way that he both made money from tennis but also made money in a sustainable way through business. So I think he was quite smart in that sense.
1: So he's not only a great tennis player, but a great sportsman all around. He's a great businessman with great acumen for business, and he's a great leader and a friendly fellow. He's a team player. He loved the Davis Cup more than winning the Australian Open or Wimbledon.
0: Yeah, absolutely, absolutely. And when the time came, in the sort of 80s and Australian men's tennis was really struggling and the Davis Cup team was really struggling, he put his hand up alongside Tony Roach to coach them and to try and kind of, he wanted to bring some pride back to Australian team tennis. And they ended up winning the Davis Cup for the first time in a long time in 1999 in France. And again, in his book, he talks about that being an absolute highlight of his career. So he wasn't playing at that point. He was courtside as the coach. But it was about bringing the best out of Hewitt and Philippoussis and bringing the best out of Australian tennis so that they could, so that they could lift the Davis Cup again.
1: Mm. It's been a while since we've won a Davis Cup, hasn't it?
0: Yeah, that's true.
1: Yeah, over 20 years,
0: good,
1: I think.
0: It would be good to win it again.
1: Why is it? Why do you think there is a lack of great Australian tennis players right now? Are there just too many sports in Australia competing for the great sports people that we are?
0: Maybe. I mean, I know that in terms of the Davis Cup itself, Newk's gone on record talking about how he doesn't like the new format. I don't know whether it has something to do with the way the competition, that particular competition, is played right now, or, whether the pathways into tennis are not as strong as they used to be, or there are just too many attractions into other sports. Although, tennis, if you get to the very top, seems pretty lucrative. So you would think that, for some people it would be something that they would fight for.
1: On the text line, Newk had a great suntan. Newk was ace. What about his headband? Iconic. I hope you've got the headband.
0: I don't wear a headband in this one. It's interesting. We talked about headbands and wristbands and so forth, and we ended up not going with the headband. But, he did have some great costumes, sort of very 70s. I mean, the shirt that I've got is one of his originals, and it's in those kind of 1970s browns and oranges and yellows in kind of, horizontal stripes and so forth. Sort of thing you wouldn't get away with today. And the shorty shorts that he used to wear back in the day. But I can't say, I haven't got legs like he did back in the 70s. So,
1: you need to get to the gym.
0: Bit of a disappointment.
1: How much fun for you, Paul Armstrong. Thank you very much for giving us some of your time and good luck with the run.
0: Thank you so much.
1: Paul Armstrong, he's playing, gee, it's a big character to play, isn't it? He's playing John Newcombe in the play Newk. As I said, it's showing next month at Glen Street Theatre in Sydney and then touring across New South Wales. I hope you can see it.

0: That's it from me for another week. Thank you for joining me this week. It's been great to have you here. Let's find out what's coming up for you with Phil Clark. Hello, Phil.
1: Hello, Renee. How are you?
0: Good.
1: We've got to look at what would happen, what might have happened if we'd become French. The French were here before Cook. after Cook. And they made extensive surveys of Australia's wildlife. And we're going to talk to Danielle Claude about all of this. They looked at the echidna and they looked at the kangaroo. They explored the coastline. They did all sorts of things. So we'll talk about the French influence on Australia's flora and fauna tonight in our first hour. What else? We've got some we'll talk to Rob Watson from the BBC about events in the UK. I'll talk to award-winning author Kate Grenville, author of The Secret River, about her new true crime story as well, which is fascinating as well. Dave's disc tonight. Dave is going to pay tribute to John Cougar Mellencamp, one of the most successful singer-songwriters of the 80s and 90s.
0: Mm.
1: And that'll be a treat in the last hour of the program. Of course, the Mighty Challenge is on, and we'll pay some more tribute to Emily, the Duchess of Dubbo. That's all coming up.
0: Good on you. Looking forward to that, Phil. And thank you again for spending your time with me. I'll catch you next week.
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0: News. Good evening. I'm William Howard Evans. Authorities say at least 34 people have died, many of whom are under the age of 13, after the roof of a private school collapsed in northwestern Pakistan. Hospital officials say more than 50 others have been injured, and police have now arrested the owner of the school. Rescuers have cleared the site, and they say there appears to be no one left beneath the rubble. Bilal Ahmed Faizi is in charge of rescue operations and says it's a devastating situation.
1: After rescue vehicles and ambulances reached the scene where a private school's building rooftop had collapsed, trapping mostly children, the rescue team during the operation successfully rescued 40 children along with their class teachers.
0: Ukraine's President Volodymyr Zelensky says his country will restart strikes on Russian oil refineries after Moscow failed to respect an energy ceasefire declared by Washington. The governor of Russia's Ryazan region has since said a local refinery has been hit by Ukrainian drones. The BBC's Vitaly Shkendo has more.
2: According to Governor Pavel Malkov, the Ryazan oil refinery was set ablaze as a result of what he called a massive drone attack. In a statement on social media, he said a warehouse and cars parked at another local company had also been hit, but no one was hurt. The Russian defense minister says the attack also involved four Ukrainian-made cruise missiles.
0: Military police are questioning a person of interest after a serious breach of privacy on board a Royal Australian Navy ship. Chelsea Malunga has more.
3: A hidden camera was found in a cabin on HMAS Lewin at the weekend while the survey ship was docked in Cairns in far north Queensland. The ABC understands the device had been placed inside female-only quarters. The Australian Defence Force has released a statement saying a person of interest is now assisting inquiries being made by the Joint Military Police Unit. It says the Navy's focus and priority is providing support to those who've been impacted. The incident has raised concerns among security experts and

0: federal politicians about sexual misconduct and standards within the defence workplace.
1: There's a fear that vulnerable beneficiaries of discretionary trusts could become unintended victims of the government's planned tax overhaul. The federal government wants to put a 30% minimum tax on certain discretionary trusts to try and discourage people and businesses from using the arrangements to minimise taxable income. But Jonathan Guthrie-Jones from Equity Trustees says no other income source in the country is subject to a mandatory minimum tax.
2: Before they get the money, 30% tax is going to be withheld from that. Whilst that will form a tax offset in their tax return, what we call non-refundable. So therefore, it basically means that if your taxable income is under a certain limit, they will effectively lose that. And many of the vulnerable beneficiaries that we talk about fit into that category.
1: Abortion care will be free in Victoria if either major party wins next month's state election, with the coalition this afternoon matching Labor's pledge. Liberal leader Jess Wilson had previously promised no changes to Victoria's abortion laws, but has now vowed to ensure women are not out of pocket for abortions up to 16 weeks. She's accused Labor of playing politics with reproductive health. Hundreds of protesters have marched in Bangkok on Thursday against the annual meeting of the International Monetary Fund and the World Bank. Asia editor Karishma Vyas reports from Bangkok.
3: More than 15,000 participants from 191 countries have gathered in Bangkok this week for the annual IMF World Bank meeting, including government ministers, central bank governors and business leaders. Despite a ban on demonstrations near the venue, hundreds of protesters tried to march towards the gathering to submit demands to IMF executives. Heightened security is in place in the Thai capital, and protesters were kept away from the meeting. Economic leaders are discussing challenges facing the global economy, including AI, the war in the Middle East, and climate disasters.
1: And YouTube Music will start adding labels to songs created primarily using generative AI. It's the latest streaming service to use transparency tags following Spotify and Apple Music. YouTube says the music-related labelling will also expand to the main YouTube app to identify when such a song is used in a video. It says its goal is to make it as easy as possible for viewers and listeners to have the right information. ABC News.
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2: Yes, well, hello, and how are you? Philip Clark with you on ABC Radio. This is Nightlife. We are right around the country on the local radio network. Great to be with you on this Thursday night. It's the 15th of October. First hour of the program, 6 past 10 in Eastern in Queensland at 6 past 9, daylight time. 6 past 7 in Western Australia, 24 to 10 in South Australia, 24 to 9 in the Territory. Excellent to be with you right through the Pacific as well. It's 6 past 11 in Tuvalu, Fiji and Kiribati, 6 past 9 in Port Moresby, where I bet you a lot of them in Port Moresby were watching the Rugby League World Cup. Ha-ha. Opening game, Australia versus the Kiwis. Looks as though it was going to be a major embarrassment there for a while because the Kiwis were well in front controlling things until, hey presto, the Kangaroos pulled out a peach just right at the end. So they won 24-22. I know if you're following this, you'd know this already, but for those who don't, Kangaroos won the opening game 24-22. Given the draw, you'd expect, we might meet them again, but only, I think, in the final. So that might be intriguing too. All right, into the program tonight. Reception should be good everywhere. After midnight Queensland time, Townsville, you might lose your AM for a bit off because of transmitter issues. But the rest of the country, yeah, you're picking us up loud and clear on

0: British settlement here. And what the French brought to Australia, there are lots of French names dotted around Australia's coastline, aren't there? D'Entrecasteaux Channel in Tasmania, of course. La Perouse, a suburb of Sydney around Botany Bay. Just to name two of the stories that we'll tell tonight with Danielle. You might like to join that conversation or ask a question. 1-300-800-222 is the number. By the way, if you're listening on the ABC Listen app, that's a great way to grab all our podcasts too. So that a very interesting conversation I had last night with Peter Marks, our tech and info commentator from Access Informatics. He was talking about home automation. Now, I had a lot of pushback, not a lot. I had some pushback from listeners saying, I don't want any home automation. What's wrong with getting up and turning off the light switch myself? I'm with you. Nothing wrong with that at all. But if you would like to explore more of it, here's a taste of what Peter had to say.
1: Apple's been a bit late to this market. The most interesting thing they announced is a new platform, like it's a new operating system. It's a device called HomeView, and it's a tabletop speaker with a tiltable 7-inch square screen. Interesting that it's square. And it's designed to display things like widgets. It's a bit like if you know CarPlay or Android Auto, it's kind of got a display like that you can customize, and it shows things like photos, the weather, the time, and if you have a camera, who's at the door. It's got a decent sounding speaker, it's got a microphone and a camera, so it can be used as a video calling device, which is probably in the home more convenient than, you know, propping a phone up somehow, which, you know, we often do.
0: So you can call people on the phone? It'll make phone calls?
1: Yeah, you can call them. I mean, it's obviously Apple's proprietary FaceTime protocol, which does work very well. But, yes, it is a kind of a technological lock-in there.
0: Anyway, there's more of it with Peter Marks. Just check it out. Just go to the ABC Listen app. Put Nightlife in the search bar and you'll be able to get it. There's a whole lot of other stuff there too, which you can listen to at your convenience. Well, Connor Curran on Eating Greek Food is there, and Nightlife Economics with Ian Verinder discussing what happened with the failed Firmus float, which was pretty hard-hitting, and I thought, you know, it's head-turning, I know. But anyway, check out what Ian had to say about all of that. All right, coming up tonight, as I say, I'm going to be talking with Danielle Claude next up about Anglo-French rivalry on the high seas and just exactly what France was on about around the coast. Nicolas Baudin, of course, a French explorer, of course, runs into Flinders, who's mapping the coast of Australia, and they meet at some point while on both their ships cross over. I don't know what they, you know, the Brits may not had not much to offer them. I'm sure the French had plenty of good wine and so on, but there was all sorts of interaction going on. The French were here for a lot for science, maybe the British less so. They were here for conquest and settlement, weren't they? We'll talk about all of that with Danielle shortly. Also tonight, in the Nightlife News Breakdown, Ryan Heath is back, the launch editor for Politico. We'll talk about the Digital Duty of Care Bill, all of that. The Greens having more problems in their party room. Jordan Steele John, Senator Steele John, in a bit of a pickle apparently about allegations. We'll talk some more of that. In some international news, UK Prime Minister Andy Burnham's arguing that leaving the European Union has done more harm than good. Well, hello, yes. I'm glad he's saying it because it's completely bleedingly obvious that it has done more harm than good. You can put numbers on how much the British standard of living has fallen because of the Brexit decision. Anyway, interesting to hear what's behind his push for closer ties with Brussels. And will the words come out of his mouth or any other politician in the UK's mouth is, we ought to go back in. We'll talk some more about that with our correspondent a bit later on, Rob Watson. True crime. I'm going to talk to multi-award-winning author Kate Grenville about her latest book, The Country Schoolmaster, A Mystery in 88 Letters. It's a really fascinating piece of family history. Kate Grenville, of course, author of The Secret River, multi-award-winning person. She'll be in the second hour to tell us more about that fascinating story. We'll play The Mighty Challenge, of course. Of course we will. And issues of the day, Well, there's plenty of things around. I'd love you to raise your

own issues as well. Do you see the Tasmanian Premier Jeremy Rockliffe has intervened and asked the Education Department Secretary to pull up their socks after a school renamed its end-of-year celebration and dropped the word Christmas? I know this is an oldie but a goldie at this time of the year, but dear, oh dear. And Dave's in, by the way, in the last hour of the program. Dave is in for Dave's Discs, of course, and Dave will be having a look tonight at one of, one of the giants of American music, one of the most successful singer-songwriters of the 80s and 90s, with his folk-inflected songs championing life in small towns. So we'll look forward to Dave in the last hour of the program, because he'll have lots to say as well. Here's a little taste of that. Little

0: Yes, more of that in the last hour of the program. Always looking forward to it. It's a great segment. I know you do too. So I hope you can sit back, relax, get a cup of tea, enjoy.
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0: You know, when we think about how Australia was explored first, explored first by Europeans, that is, there were plenty of people living here and had been for a considerable period of time. The country that usually comes to mind, of course, is Britain. We think of James Cook, the first fleet, the arrival of British settlers and all of that. What if things had turned out differently? What if Australia ended up being French? It's an intriguing possibility. I think probably on balance that wasn't ever going to happen for reasons my guest will discuss in a moment. But it's one that certainly crossed the minds of the English, because while Britain ultimately claimed Australia, and Britain was at war with France at the time, as you remember, French explorers, and there was a tremendous scientific tradition in France, of course, at the time. They were also making their way into our waters, and they were charting the coastline and investigating the remarkable natural world they encountered, animals and plants that had never been seen before anywhere in the world. Now, even as France, of course, was going through its revolution and political change, its interest in scientific exploration across the Pacific remained strong, and there were figures like Bougainville, La Perouse, Baudin, explorers and scientists who were eager to learn about unfamiliar lands rather than simply claim them for France. And their voyages helped introduce many Australian plants and marine species to Australian science. So how significant was the French contribution to our understanding of Australia's natural world too, particularly its flora and fauna, both on land and in the sea? And how much of this fascinating history has been overlooked? Daniel Claude has spent years exploring some of the most remarkable stories in Australia's natural history. Now, you'll remember Danielle because she joined us before to talk about native animals, including echidnas and koalas, of which she is also an expert. Anyway, she joins us tonight to look at the fascinating story of Australia's natural history and the French expeditions that helped shape our understanding of this remarkable continent. Danielle, good evening to you. Welcome back.
3: Thank you for having
0: me. Terrific to have you back too. Now, you've got French heritage in your own family, of course. I mean, maybe that sparked your interest, I suspect.
3: It certainly did. It certainly did. My mother's family is French, so we had ancestors who came over to Australia from the Champagne region in France to teach Australian winemakers how to make champagne.
0: Is that right? Champagne making in the family?
3: Yeah.
0: Does that imply that there is still an ongoing connection, Danielle?
3: Well, there
0: might
3: is.
0: Resulting in the arrival of several choice cases a year?
3: I wish. Our connection was actually taken up by a brother-in-law who was in the Krug family. So I wish there were some champagne cases, but sadly not.
0: We missed out on something.
3: Indeed.
0: That's right. When we think about Australia's early European history, we focus on the British, particularly Cook, don't we? But French expeditions were hugely important. From the 18th century onwards, France had sent several major scientific expeditions to Australia. They knew all about it, didn't they?
3: Well, the Europeans generally knew about Australia. It wasn't an undiscovered continent.
0: It had been hit
3: fairly regularly on the west coast by the Dutch and various people, and the English as well. So it was well known. It was the extent of the landmass that was still a bit of a mystery, and whether it constituted the Great South, part of a bigger Great Southern land, or whether it was a smaller landmass.
0: So. Prior to 1770, Cook's main contribution in a way is the fact that he sails up the east coast and discovers, as you say, the extent of this landmass. He still didn't know whether it was one contiguous piece because he hadn't sailed round it.
3: No.
0: But they knew about the west coast, therefore they knew about the east coast after Cook. Although whether Cook was exactly the first person is a matter of great, I think, historical speculation. Did the French know about it?
3: They all had the same information. They're all working from the same maps, basically. And really, I think one of the big driving forces was Bougainville's voyage around the world that really got the English fired up. They pretty much sent
0: out. Tell me about that.
3: So there was a very complicated arrangement around. Bougainville had previously set up a colony in the Falklands,
0: mm-hmm.
3: And he got into a bit of trouble. The Spanish objected to this.
0: They have a habit of this, don't they?
3: And so the French king said, sorry, but you're going to have to get those colonists off of the Falklands and give it back to Spain.
0: Mm-hmm.
3: So Bougainville set off to do that and to evacuate the people from those islands, which weren't called the Falklands then, of course. But almost as a bonus, he was then given a circumnavigation voyage so he could continue on his way around South America and across the Pacific. And so he did that quite successfully. And that fired the English up because they knew that Bougainville was doing this. So they immediately wanted to
0: have rival voyages. So Bougainville sails what? He sails down around the Cape of Good Hope, not the Cape of Good Hope, around Cape Horn. Into the Pacific. Where does he sail?
3: He sailed across in towards Tahiti.
0: Right.
3: So, that was
0: So he goes up through those Pacific islands and then he goes back through Southeast Asia, as we would know it, doesn't he? He doesn't go further south.
3: He did. He sailed right across onto the east coast of Australia, but, of course, he arrived pretty much opposite Cooktown, but he met the Great Barrier Reef and decided that didn't look very promising, and he was short of food in any case, so he decided to head north, and he went up around New Guinea.
0: Where was this?
3: This was in the late 1700s.
0: Okay.
3: Hmm.
0: Yeah, it's interesting, isn't it? Because I know we like to think of this place as being undisturbed except for, of course, its inhabitants who'd been here for, little while.
3: Yes.
0: But
3: there is a lot of communication going on, especially on the north coast. There's a lot of constant traffic going on there as well. So it was certainly a known commodity. But I guess that race between the French and the English was the real characteristic. So as soon as one of them sent a voyage out, they would send a rival. The other country would send a rival voyage.
0: Mm. The British in the end, I mean there's plenty of science being done with Cook, of course, on the voyage he made. There's a lot of science being done by the French, though, aren't there?
3: Yeah, I think the science done by the French was very different. So the French professionalised science very early on. So on Bougainville's voyage, they had the first naturalist. It was Philibert Commerson. He was a very highly regarded naturalist, and you can tell how well valued he was by the fact that he earned more than anybody else on those ships other than Bougainville himself. So he was earning more than the captains of the ships were. Only the commander earned more than him. So he was very well remunerated for his task, and he was the king's naturalist. So and all of the voyages thereafter also had not just one naturalist. They would have a team of different scientists on those voyages who were doing the work. And all of the material they collected went back to – was the property of the French government. They were all paid by the government. They weren't private a naturalist like Joseph Banks, for example, who paid his own way. It was a state enterprise, very much controlled by the state, and all of that material went back to the archives, went back to the museum, and became sort of part of the...
0: Because a lot of the English collecting did end up in private hands, didn't it? Because, people like Banks, for example, were very rich, extremely wealthy people. And they collected stuff. There wasn't a notion of a state collection as such, was there? I mean, because science was a gentleman's profession carried out by gentlemen.
3: Yes. So science was much more privatised in England than it was in the European countries. So, and in France, France had a very

0: much more sort of strongly centralised system of government as well, which led to some problems with their head of state in due course. But, so it did mean that they had these institutions and they were employed as part of scientific institutions. So they had a very much more systematic approach to science, I would say. They had instructions on how to do the science and what happened with the specimens when they returned. They still ended up often getting dispersed for various reasons, as these voyages were not straightforward. But the intention was for them to all go back to the one place.
1: John of Coburg, who likes the finer things in life, says, imagine how advanced the wine and food industry would have become if the French had set up base in Australia. Phil, truffles, Pinot Noir, Chardonnay, fromage. Yes, well.
0: Yes, definitely different food culture, I think, for sure.
1: That is true. Knowles in WA says, Phil, the French were the first to land at Albany in Western Australia, looking for a southern hemisphere port of call for French explorers visited Albany, King George Sound, several times before British settlement. The British established Albany in 1826, specifically out of fear of French colonisation.
0: They did. And that's one of the interesting things about Australian settlement history, is that a lot of it is actually driven by French activity. So Hobart, Melbourne, these are all places, and Perth were all places, or St George's Sound, were all places that were settled very swiftly after French voyagers came to visit. So it's the British are being prompted to form settlements because they're concerned that the French are going to claim. They had a very tenuous grip on Australia. We tend to think of them just claiming the whole country, but they didn't. They claimed a little portion of it, and any other country could have claimed other parts of it if they'd chosen to. So they were very anxious about that, and that's really the reason we have these different states set up, is because they were concerned about making sure the French didn't get a foothold in the country.
1: Daniel Clodes with us. Daniel's a professor of creative writing at Flinders University and an award-winning author of lots of things. She's written a lot of books and background in zoology, and she talked to us once about in the past about echidnas and koalas, amongst other things. But she's also written extensively about the French exploration of the coastline as well. Why didn't the French claim settlement of Australia, and why did they not establish a settlement?
0: Look, there's a whole range of answers to that question. Depending on what angle you come from, you could argue it from political terms, strategic terms, economic terms.
1: The chaos in France at the time.
0: Well, that's actually a feature of both countries. Yeah. So in actual fact, if you think about, they were both going through a revolutionary period. There was upheaval from, the working classes. We had, the Corn Wars in the UK. The English were very, very worried about a French Revolution happening. So we know how the French resolved their problem by having the French Revolution. The UK resolved their problems, social problems, by sending all of the troublemakers somewhere else, to Australia. So you can see these as two different solutions to a similar problem in a way. But there's lots of reasons. There's also intellectual reasons. The French at this particular moment in history were very antagonistic about the idea of settling land that was occupied by other people. So they philosophically opposed that idea at the time.
1: Is that right? When did that change? Because the French, of course, became master colonialists.
0: Well, that's outside my period of expertise, Someone else will have to answer that question about why things changed. But you can read it in the accounts by the commanders of these voyages. They talk about this quite regularly, that this is why Bougainville chose the Falkland Islands as a place to colonise, was because there was nobody else living there. Why Mauritius was a suitable settlement site, because there was nobody else living there. They did not see Australia as being vacant. It was occupied, and they commented on that quite a lot to the English, that this was, and I think generally the English knew that wasn't well regarded as a thing to do at that time.
1: What did the English think? The French didn't have enough ticker or something, did they?
0: Yeah, well, they did try. They do, the English are extremely good at pushing their propaganda lines or their particular opinions, so that they were very good at making a mockery of France for being weak of heart over this matter. But the French have continued to have a very strong relationship with Indigenous Australians in terms of supporting their artwork and their literature. And I think, there's a connection there from that time.

0: 1-300-800-222 is the number. There are lines free if you would like to grab one. Phil, the Huon Valley and the Huon Pine are named after the French explorer Captain Huon de Kermendick. We named our son Huon. Actually, I did. I don't think I knew that, actually. Yeah, okay. Yeah, Phil, those of us who live here in the West know that Western Australia was so close to being French and the East Coast being English. Imagine how that would have been today.
1: Yes.
0: Could that have – I mean, it could have occurred, as we know.
1: Yes.
0: Because the English had no material capacity to settle on the West Coast at that early stage. They just didn't have the resources to do it. So in that sense, you know, because no one was asking the Indigenous population anything at the time.
1: No.
0: But – the French could easily have done it.
1: And we could have had a system like Canada very easily.
0: Yeah, exactly. Imagine that. As we know, the English interaction with Aboriginal Australia was at first tentative and then catastrophic. How did the French regard the Indigenous population? I mean, for example, did La Perouse, when he arrived in Botany Bay, he was here at the same time, of course, as Governor Phillip, when Phillip was setting up the first settlement in Port Jackson in 1788. La Perouse is in Botany Bay just across the way at the same time. Tell me about La Perouse.
1: Yeah, so La Perouse is that's a really interesting voyage, and it plays a big role in all the future voyages as well, because La Perouse famously went missing after being in Botany Bay, and it was a great mystery where he went, what happened to him. There was no trace of the voyage. So future expeditions, many of the next expedition, D'Entrecasteaux, was sent out in search of La Perouse, and all the other voyages thereafter were always looking for La Perouse. Even Matthew Flinders was looking for signs of La Perouse. And it took a long time before the wreck of the expedition was actually found.
0: But do we know what happened to him?
1: Yeah, so the ship seemed to have been blown.
0: Sorry, just tell us the story, because I mean there might be people listening who don't know the story.
1: So La Perouse arrives in Botany Bay. In fact, he deviates from his voyage path that was set by news that there was a British settlement arriving, that the first fleet was arriving in Botany Bay, and so he changes course and heads straight to where they're meant to be landing, which goes to show how much information they have about what each other are doing. And he arrives, I think it's just a few days after the first fleet.
0: They've barely
1: even settled in. They've just moved from Botany Bay into Port Jackson, and the French are sighted in Botany Bay, much to the consternation of the English, who were not very happy about this. The French, on the other hand, are delighted to see the English. As they say, you know, even enemies are friends when you're on the other side of the world. So I'm not sure the English thought the same thing. But, you know, they set up camp, they observe local people, have, you know, reasonable. There are always altercations and we can call them misunderstandings, I suppose. It's very difficult meeting new cultures. Everybody does the wrong thing. And but their intention, they've got very strong instructions not to harm Indigenous people.
0: Do they?
1: Part of their instructions is to avoid violence at all cost.
0: When Cook first meets Aboriginal Australians, one of the first things he does is shoot a gun at them.
1: Well, I think
0: Do the French do the same?
1: That does often end up being threats are made on either side. The Europeans have got stronger firepower, so the results are not usually good. But La Perouse lost a whole heap of crew in the Pacific. The costs do go both ways. But they were trying not to be violent. So that was, and they had a very strong interest in engaging with Indigenous people and learning about them. The learning about other cultures was very much part of their remit, along with studying all the plants and animals and those sorts of things, and mapping the coast.
0: So, what was he trying to do? Why was he here? Why was he here in the first place?
1: That's a good question. I mean, arguably, Europeans are always looking for new resources, or they're looking for trade opportunities. They're looking for. They may well be not explicitly,

0: looking for ports, places to go, land to acquire if there's some available. So they're all looking for opportunities, but the French did have a very strong focus on discovery for its own sake. It's a little bit like, you know, space missions, I suppose. It's the landing on the moon. There's no immediate tangible benefit to doing it. A lot of it's to do with national pride. So, and some of it's strategic, some of it's, you know, just in case, putting your mark on things, sticking a flag in the ground, but a lot of it's to do with pride.
1: You see, we're going to push back here, Danielle, on this idea that the French are sort of so, you know, some high-minded humanitarians. because as, you know, more than one listener is pointing out, they were quite happy to settle in the Americas. And there were plenty of people living there, Indigenous people. And they even set up Louisiana, doesn't it, named after the Louis?
0: Yes.
1: And, of course, the same in Canada as well.
0: That's true. That's to do with the war with the English, though, really. That's the French, and that, again, is outside my scope. Mm-hmm. But there's a war going on with the English, and the English and the French are heavily involved in the Americas in all sorts of different ways through that history. So that's quite a complex relationship. I'm not suggesting that they're high and mighty. What I am suggesting is that these particular voyages had a very strong scientific focus and a very strong focus on discovery and knowledge.
1: So La Perouse, that's right, he's in Botany Bay for a few weeks, I think, and then they sail off. And this is one of the great tragedies, one of the great maritime losses. Him and his three ships altogether. The Astrolabe being one of them, I remember. But they sail off out of Botany Bay and are never seen again. And as you say, Don Tricasso comes out looking for them. Everyone's looking for them.
0: Yeah, yeah.
1: But the mystery has now been solved, hasn't it?
0: Very tragically, Don Tricasso actually sailed right past the island where those ships were eventually found.
1: Where was that?
0: So that was near the Solomon Islands.
1: Right.
0: So it's the island of Vanakura. Mm-hmm. But it would be many years before they were actually discovered. But he did actually sail past it and he named the island. So,
1: oh, no. When was he?
0: So, and they think there may even have been survivors still on the island.
1: Wow.
0: You know, it evokes a really, you know, very sad idea. But it wasn't until many years later. It was actually Dumont d'Urville who followed up on a discovery by Captain Dillon about finding French remnants from a shipwreck on that island. So he went and found and located the site of the shipwrecks where the ships had been wrecked and tried to find out what had happened to the ships. So it seems that they were wrecked on the island, that there were survivors from the shipwreck. Who made it to the island. They tried to build another boat and were wrecked again, I think, trying to leave the island. There were ultimately no survivors.
1: Tragic. Mm. Stephen Frankston says the Bodonais were the first lighthouse keepers on South Bruny, Goose, Swan and Deal Islands in Tasmania. I know this because they're my ancestors.
0: Uh-huh.
1: They were Huguenots who escaped the chop before coming to Australia. Also a Bodonais Bourdonnais, I suppose, was the architect of the oldest Christian church in Jeonju in South Korea. He was French. They got about, did they not? Tell me about, this is one of the most famous French encounters, isn't it? The voyage of Nicolas Baudin. And, of course, his meeting up with Flinders in South Australia in the now aptly named Encounter Bay.
0: Indeed.
1: Flinders is on a voyage under, you know, commission from the British government to map the coastline of Australia. Flinders, of course, famous because he gives the name Australia to Australia.
0: He does, yes. So he was specifically sent out in response to Baudin being sent out.
1: Is that right?
0: So his task was specifically to beat Baudin to mapping the coast of Australia, which he did very effectively. Baudin himself was not massively interested in mapping the coast of Australia. He was interested in collections. His specialty was bringing back live plants and animals from overseas. That's what he was commissioned to do. And he did that for Napoleon and for the Empress Josephine in particular, who was a great supporter of these voyages. So that particular voyage. So that was his task and he did it very successfully. He brought back a huge haul of living specimens back to France and

0: know, Josephine had many of those plants growing in her gardens and in her greenhouses, and she had black swans on her lakes and kangaroos in her garden.
1: Is that right?
0: Yeah,
1: is
0: that right? So it was a successful voyage in that sense, but a disastrous voyage in many others, because Bodin was also quite difficult to get on with. He clashed with a lot of his officers who were all royalists, and he was a merchant sailor, not a naval man. So there were class issues going on there. The naval officers really wanted to get on with mapping the country, and Bodin was not particularly interested in that. So he didn't particularly necessarily care that Flinders had charted first, but it didn't do him any favours later on.
1: What did they talk about, do you reckon?
0: Not very much, because Bodin's English was not great, and Flinders had at that stage he had very little French.
1: Mm. But there's a kind of, you know, I love these historical stories because everything's connected, isn't it? Because Flinders, of course, famously, after completing this incredible voyage all the way around Australia, carefully mapping the coastline and establishing once and for all that Australia is one big contiguous landmass, and, you know, it's separated from Tasmania, and so they establish all of that once and forever, and he maps the whole place, and this is a tremendous achievement. And then he's left a wife behind in England, and he sails back home. Should have been triumphantly, but it wasn't, was it?
0: No. So he sailed back. His ship was, you know, not in good condition. He had to sail with a different ship on the return voyage. And Bodin was actually worried about Flinders getting caught on Mauritius, because Bodin himself had had trouble getting away from Mauritius. Mauritius was a sort of a semi-independent colony at that stage, and the governor there was not a terribly friendly man. And Bodin offered Flinders a letter to give him free passage through Mauritius.
1: What, when they met in Canter Bay?
0: In Sydney, because they met again in Sydney. Right. I think it was in Sydney that happened. And Flinders said he didn't need it. So he refused to take the letter. Yeah. He said he didn't need it because he wasn't going to stop there, and he already had his passport. But his passport was for a different ship. So it was the ship that had the passport. So the governor...
1: That's what the fuss was about,
0: wasn't it? The governor decided that he wasn't going to honour that.
1: He was going to get all legalistic about
0: it. Yeah, and he wanted extra ships. He really didn't want to let Bodin's ships go, let alone Flinders. So there was a whole heap of complicated politics going on about that. The French were trying to get the governor to release him. He refused to do it. That's another story again.
1: I know, it's a whole other story.
0: It is a very tragic story.
1: But there's this link with Bodin, as you say, because Bodin, if he'd had Bodin's letter, do you think it would have saved him?
0: Possibly. I don't know. Hard to know. Decan was a very difficult man to get on with, the governor. Mm. And, of course, Bodin himself dies on Mauritius as well. Well, not as well, but Flinders did make it back to England. But Bodin himself died on Mauritius and never made it back to France. So, you know. There's a lot of tragedy in those voyages.
1: Jen from Warwick says, didn't Josephine even have a kangaroo in her stay? Yes, as Danielle just told us. She did. She did. Just before we get to animals, too, because I'd love to talk about that, some of the other tremendous explorers too. I mean, I think was it Dumont who went to Antarctica?
0: Oh, yes, Dumont d'Urville.
1: D'Urville, that's right.
0: Mm. Yes, so Dumont d'Urville, his great passion, he was the sort of the last of this golden age, I suppose, of French exploration in this area. And he was driven to beat Cook's, you know, to match Cook's three voyages. Mm-hmm. So he was a fearsome commander. He did go on three voyages. He commanded two of them and co-commanded the first one. And he was quite determined to discover the Great South Land, having realised that Australia was not the Great South Land, that there was some other landmass. There was much debate at the time about this mysterious place of ice and snow in the south and whether it was a landmass or whether it was just, like the North Pole, just ice. Mm-hmm. And so Dumont d'Urville drove his ship and his crew incredibly hard to go to get to Antarctica. He made several attempts at it, and he finally landed and was able to prove that it was a landmass, that there were rocks there. It wasn't just ice. So, he did. The thing about claiming land was that, you know, he commented that they

0: observe the time-honoured English tradition of planting a flag on Antarctic soil and claiming it because they felt they were not depossessing anybody else of any land by doing so. And then they added the French tradition of opening some bottles of wine and drinking that too.
1: Very, very proper too. That's right, he's down there and he lands in, well, it would have been the Antarctic Peninsula, must have been. Well, no, it was. Or is it because he lands in what he calls Adélie Land? Because yeah. Adélie's his wife, isn't it?
0: Yes, he does. He does name it after Adélie, his wife, who was a huge supporter of his work and helped write all of his books, and transcribe them. But she desperately didn't want him to go, but she supported him going anyway. And there's some absolutely tragic letters that she writes to him that are still preserved in the archives where she curses him for going because her son has died. One of her sons has died, a daughter's died while he's away. Why wasn't he home with her? And there are tears on the letter in the archives. So it is very tragic. He does make it home to his wife and his remaining son, and a few years later they tragically all die in a train accident.
1: A train accident?
0: Yeah, there was a train and they used to lock all the carriages while the trains were going so people didn't, I don't know, fall out. But the train crashed and caught fire and everybody died. So it was a terrible ending to a really amazing career.
1: We're talking to Danielle Claude, who's Professor of Creative Writing at Flinders University and has written extensively and made documentary films too about the French exploration of the Australian coast and its natural history as well. The French knew all about these things. As lots of you are texting in too, thank you. Esperance was named after a French ship, says Anthony from Sampson. Well, there are so many places, aren't there? The Fleurieu Peninsula in South Australia. For example, so many French names. 1-300-800-222. If you would like to join this conversation, you are most welcome. There are line 3, 1-300-800-222. So they do we know who first sees the kangaroo from the French side? We know the cook saw it, but
0: I don't actually know who first described it because, yeah, it was known from Cook's voyage. But certainly there were wallabies, lots of wallabies being described much earlier. The hare wallaby in WA was described by Pelsart, who was on the Batavia, for the wreck of the Batavia. So there are lots of early accounts of macropods generally, I guess. And in Tasmania, we have lots of reports of wallabies and larger kangaroos being shot and taken back, the specimens.
1: What did the French make of all this?
0: Now, they have some really interesting discussions. The one that comes to mind is Don Tricasteaux's description of the, when he's up the Dermot River, around Recherche Bay and all those sorts of places, and he's describing the forests and how they're full of these huge old trees and he describes them as being simultaneously old and new. So there's the ancient trees falling into ruin and then the new forest growing up around them and how it's so that nature is so much more beautiful than anything humans could possibly create. They're very, they're obviously very struck by those sorts of.
1: This is Tasmania's temperate rainforest, I guess, which is unique in the world. They wouldn't. I'm always wondering whether else they might have seen. They might have seen some in South America, perhaps. Probably not.
0: No, I don't know. Well, they had, Don Tricasteaux had the botanist Labillardier on his ship, and Labillardier goes on to write one of the early books on Australian botany. So we have so many plants. I think he named over 400 plants. Australian plants are named by Labillardier. So an enormous volume of information about Australia's botanies comes from a lot of those voyages.
1: Presumably, Banks was speaking to these people, was he?
0: He was, in fact.
1: I mean, he was a gentleman scientist, but he was enthusiastic.
0: He was very enthusiastic, and he's, of course, he's the great promoter of of Australia as a place for the Europeans to go. Mm. So, you know, if we're going to blame anybody for the colonisation of Australia, it is Joseph Banks, it's not Cook. Yeah, and he was a great promoter of science too. He didn't believe in that war should interfere with science. He believed that science should be above warfare. So when Labiadier comes to London, he goes and sees Cook and Banks, and Banks gives him all the information, talks about the maps, describes what he's seen, gives him equipment, navigational equipment to take back with him for the French ships. So Banks really wants those French voyages to be a success.
1: Mm. They saw the echidna, did they? Did they collect it?
0: This is one of the interesting things, is that the French do a lot of work on specimens from Australia that they haven't actually seen.
1: Okay.
0: So often they're using information that's coming out of England, and the English tend to do a fairly, sometimes a bit of a cursory job of the animals, just describing them. And then the French go and say, right, well, let's do the proper taxonomic work on this. And all they've got is a picture. So for example, with the echidna, they just had a picture, which actually probably comes from John White, the surgeon.
1: So they had no actual specimen too.
0: No, the specimen was in England, but I don't think the French ever saw that. So they may have visited and seen it, but mostly they're just describing. So Cuvier, the great anatomist from the museum, he's the one who gives it the name echidna.
1: Mm.
0: So he names it echidna.
1: Is that right?
0: Mm. And most of the French scientists are the ones who come up with the concept of a monotreme, ones who create those taxonomic levels that we're now so familiar with.
1: Because the monotreme, this is a very intriguing creature.
0: It is.
1: Which they hadn't seen before.
0: Yeah, that's right. And there is then a huge battle between the French and the English scientists over the monotremes.
1: What did they think was going on?
0: Well, the French scientist, Geoffroy Saint-Hilaire, feels that they, now if I've got to get this around the right way, he thinks they lay eggs but don't have milk.
1: Right.
0: Whereas Richard Owen in England is sure that they have milk but don't lay eggs. And they battled over that for years. And, of course, they're both right and both wrong.
1: Pointless argument.
0: It was. And people in Australia, Indigenous people in particular, were saying they do. They do both.
1: And they could have asked them.
0: Yes. Well, some of the residents in Australia, the settlers, did ask them and reported back and gave evidence, but the scientists didn't want to know. The science is all done in Europe. They know better, even though they've never seen the animal.
1: It's fascinating, isn't it?
0: Mm.
1: Even though you could have just, you know, gone a few steps and asked an Indigenous person, tell me about this animal and its life and what it does, but they would have been told in detail.
0: Yes.
1: But they didn't do this, did they?
0: No, and I mean, to be fair, there's language barriers that are also part of the problem. But yeah, there's pretty clear information they were told. And many of, you know, Bennett, who's a famous naturalist from Sydney, is convinced by this, but Richard Owen refuses to accept this and says, don't be ridiculous, that's wrong.
1: What about the platypus?
0: Yes, well,
1: Did the French have one of those?
0: Well, I think Perron definitely collected platypus, so they did collect their own specimens as they went on. The French did have echidnas on their ships too, so one of the early echidnas was on Dumont d'Urville's ship, and they got it in Hobart, and they took it up to Vanikoro with them when they went to find La Perouse. So they had an echidna on the ship with them, but sadly it wasn't eating well, and it died, although they said it died from being washed too frequently, which is a bit mysterious.
1: Why you would wash an echidna?
0: Echidnas like water. They enjoy swimming.
1: Oh, do they? Okay.
0: But I'm still a little puzzled by that.
1: What about the koala?
0: Yeah, the koala's an interesting one. There's less records of koalas in the French material. There is some there, but the echidna one was particularly interesting.
1: Yeah. Mm. Well, they must have seen koala.
0: Yeah, they weren't very impressed by them. But then a lot of Europeans weren't very impressed by koalas.
1: Why is that?
0: They just thought it was a bit boring. Whereas our modern enthusiasm for koalas is quite different to the early European.
1: I wonder what that's about. Because, Because they wouldn't have seen an animal like that. There's no animal like that in Europe.
0: Well, they just used to call them sloths or monkeys.

0: 50s or, they just, I guess, they weren't things that they wanted to eat. They didn't become enthusiastic until they realised they could sell their fur. Then they became interested in koalas.
1: Yeah. Tell me about the, I mean, one of the great things that, I mean, Banks remarked on it too, all the first European visitors to Australia, they're met with the world's greatest collection of parrots, colourful birds in the world, birds that are just not seen anywhere else.
0: Mm.
1: You know, not the only parrot, but look, there are extraordinary number of parrots. What do they make of those?
0: Yeah.
1: They must have been impressed by those.
0: Yes, yeah. I mean, I know Dumont Durville had tried to take parrots back to back home with them. They had a black cockatoo on the ship. I know that. They did take parrots back on the Baudin voyage as well. So they probably. I think some of the parrots went back quite early. And of course, some of the parrots were coming. Things that we think of as Australian, like sulphur crested cockatoos, they actually ended up in Europe as pets through Indonesia because you find similar species in Indonesia. So a lot of those were going back with the Dutch. So there's an awful lot of trade of natural history objects going on. You know, it's quite striking. The thing that I really noticed was all of the giant clams, the Pacific clams.
1: Mm.
0: And if you go into a French church, even in the countryside, you'll find a font that's a Pacific clam. And they're just sitting there and you don't even think about them, but they all came from the Pacific. And I've never heard anybody writing about that or talking about it. But
1: did the French think of Australia as part of that, as part of the Pacific? Did they have it? I mean, they knew it. Well, they had charted it with Baudin. So what did they think about Australia? Did they think about it as a separate land and ecology and flora and fauna of its own? Because it was it's just so distinct from Asia that they must have thought.
0: It is. And you know, this is obviously the things that are prompting people like Lamarck to think about evolutionary theory and understand why these places are different. So this is raising the questions. And this is why, you know, Darwin knows that even though he disagrees with Lamarck's theories, at least Lamarck's the only other person who's thinking like him that he knows of. Of course, Wallace was as well, but he didn't know about that at the time. So these discoveries are really feeding into the understanding they have of the world and how things fit together. And for Geoffroy Saint-Hilaire, he's looking at all these different animals and saying, well, yes, they're all different, but they're also very the same underneath. How's that happening? You know, so he's thinking about how these different body forms transform into different species, which is also a fundamental part of evolution. So you can see how these ideas are all feeding into the general knowledge of the world.
1: It's incredible. Intellectual foment, really, wasn't it? Mm. That first half of the 19th century when these ideas were coming together and Darwin was cogitating and thinking and struck by his great idea, which, as you say, was all great ideas come from other places too, including Darwin's. And Lamarck, the great French naturalist, was one of them. What happens in the – not in the end, there's no end, Danielle, but – do the French lose interest in, or is it simply that the collapse of the French empires, as it were, ends the money for these great expeditions?
0: These voyages are unbelievably expensive.
1: Yeah.
0: They're incredibly expensive, and you can see even the last voyages of Dumont Durville. They're really pushing to get he does a formidable job of bullying the establishment into sending him on extra voyages. And they do produce these massive volumes. That's the other thing about the French voyages, is that they produce these huge sets of books that have all the plates and the science and the history and all the documentation and the maps are all in them. And by the time, you know, we start off with two or three volumes of these things, by the end of it, the Dumont Durville's coming out with 27 volume sets. You know, they're massive things. And they're very expensive. These are sort of products of the state to say this is the work we're doing. It probably wasn't something that was going to be able to continue. And things move on. You know, we then start to see more colonisation through the Pacific, and the French take part in that enthusiastically by that stage as well, which I think was this is not my field of expertise, but I think that was sort of precipitated by some of the

0: local sort of commanders that are in the area.
1: Mm.
0: And sometimes they say it's in response to the English, but, you know, there's definitely a struggle for power going on, and that manifests in different ways.
2: Yeah, it is. Daniel Claude's with us from Flinders University. Speaking of French influences, well, not Flinders, but, I mean, he did meet up with Baudin. And if he'd taken Baudin's letter with him, he mightn't have ended up stuck in Mauritius for how long was he there? 7 years or something?
0: Yes.
2: Dreadful.
0: Yes. You never know. You never know. But I do think, you know, there were personality problems there as well. So Flinders was a fairly stubborn man.
2: You're kidding. With
0: man.
2: Flinders.
0: Yes.
2: Flinders was indeed a very stubborn man. Mm. That's true. That's true. Gee, it's a fascinating story, isn't it? Danielle, terrific to talk. Really appreciate your time as well. When we come to think of Australia and how it was explored, there are many strands to this tale.
0: There are, and we have the benefits of that diversity as well coming through. So, you know, we still have the benefits of all of that science that was done today, and many scientists still build on that work.
2: Mm. No, that's true. That's true. Terrific to talk with you. Thank you.
0: Thank you for having me.
2: Good on you. Daniel Claude's been our guest from Flinders University, and she joined us before, you recall. She joined us before talking about echidnas and also koalas. But with her French heritage, she also has written books and documentary films about the French exploration of the coast. Fascinating. All right, we'll get her back at some point, hey? That would be a good idea. 1-300-800-222 is my number. We've got news coming up. The Nightlife News Breakdown is coming straight after that.
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7: ABC News with Satyam Weinstein. Authorities say at least 34 people have died, many of whom are under the age of 13, after the roof of a private school collapsed in northwestern Pakistan. Hospital officials say more than 50 others have been injured, and police have arrested the owner of the school. Rescuers have cleared the site and say there appears to be no one left beneath the rubble. Balil Ahmed Fazai is in charge of rescue operations and says it's a devastating situation.
8: After rescue vehicles and ambulances reached the scene where a private school's building rooftop had collapsed, trapping mostly children, the rescue team during the operation successfully rescued 40 children along with their class teachers.
7: Ukraine's President Volodymyr Zelensky says his country will restart strikes on Russian oil refineries after Moscow failed to respect an energy ceasefire declared by Washington. The governor of Russia's Ryazan region has since said a local refinery has been hit by Ukrainian drones. The BBC's Vitaly Shevchenko reports.
9: According to Governor Pavel Malkov, the Ryazan oil refinery was set ablaze as a result of what he called a massive drone attack. In a statement on social media, he said a warehouse and cars parked at another local company had also been hit, but no one was hurt. The Russian defense minister says the attack also involved 4 Ukrainian-made cruise missiles.
7: Economists say it's unlikely the Reserve Bank will hike interest rates next month after the latest jobs figures remained flat. Australia's unemployment rate stayed at 4.7% in September after August's jobless rate was revised upwards. The head of Australian economics at Commonwealth Bank, Belinda Allen, says it's more likely the RBA will keep the cash rate steady in November.
10: Certainly when you hear numbers of a 4.7% unemployment rate, it does suggest that we're getting closer to being done, but risks remain of more work needed on the interest rate front.
7: Defence experts say they hope an investigation into how a recording device made its way into female-only quarters of a Navy ship is resolved quickly. Military and civilian probes have been set up after the device was reportedly discovered, hidden in female showers on board HMAS Lewin while it was docked in Cairns. Expert associate at the ANU National Security College, Jennifer Parker, says a prolonged inquiry can lead to suspicions and accusations among the crew.
11: I would question whether it is helpful to the welfare of those affected raising this so publicly without the full facts being known, because that leads to speculation. And, you know, having spent a lot of time on ships in my previous life, the speculation actually does impact the welfare of those sailors who are proud of their service and should be.

0: A 43-year-old woman in Western Australia has been charged after she allegedly used snail pellets in an attempt to poison a co-worker in February. A 58-year-old woman brought a curry to her workplace at Oldbury in Perth South and later noticed bright green granules in the meal. The 43-year-old was arrested last week and is due before the Armidale Magistrates Court next month. Commissioner Carl Blanche says it's alleged the women were in a relationship.
1: I might leave it to the court to decide what the relationship was, what the concerns were and why we're alleging that happened, because I don't want to get ahead of that process. And there may be defences available to that, so I don't want to make any conclusions as to what may or may not have been the reasons.
0: A regional Victorian man who crashed into another car on his way to the police station last year will spend at least 5 years in prison. Philippe Perez reports.
2: 31-year-old Nathalia man Lance O'Brien was sentenced today after pleading guilty to culpable driving causing death. He was behind the wheel last October in a head-on collision on the Barmah-Shepparton Road in Karimba, killing 45-year-old mother of four, Villa Sutherland. At the time, he was on bail for other offences and was driving to report himself to police as part of his conditions. The court also heard he was affected by drugs, including methamphetamine. In the county court, he was sentenced to 8 years and 2 months in prison, with 5 years and 2 months of that being without parole.
0: Kangaroos debutant Jack Bostock has played a starring role in Australia's 24 points to 22 win over New Zealand in their Rugby League World Cup opener. The Kiwis dominated large periods of the match at Sydney Football Stadium, but Bostock's hat-trick, which included the late match winner, was the difference. Fellow winger Tom Trbojevic was full of praise for the 23-year-old.
3: Unbelievable. He was the best player on the field. You know, he won us that game. So just as such a... To come in first game with that confidence and produce that performance, mate, it's a credit to him.
0: And you're up to date with the very latest from ABC News. 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
2: Yes, well, hello and how are you? Philip Clark with you on ABC Radio. We're on the local radio network right around the country, so you should be getting us loud and clear wherever you are. 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I'll put that conversation with Danielle Clode up as a podcast, which you can get access to. 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You can find the challenges there too if you'd like to do the quiz again. That's all there. But I'll put that conversation with Danielle Clode, interesting conversation about French exploration and French interactions with the early white settlement of Australia up there. That'll be by the end of the program. We'll have that done. 1-300-800-222. Keep that number handy. You'll need it for the Mighty Challenge. Coming up in this hour, Ryan Heath will lead the Nightlife News Breakdown for us. Interested to have a chat with Rob Watson, BBC foreign correspondent, particularly about this, well, Andy Burnham's suggestions that maybe the whole Brexit thing is going to be reopened in the UK. I wonder how realistic that is. Also in this hour, Kate Grenville, the famous Australian author of The Secret River, amongst many other books, will be in to talk to us about her new book. Which is a true crime story involving your own family history as well. So looking forward to that conversation with Kate as well. So let's kick things off with the Nightlife News Breakdown.
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0: or want to say the moon landing was fake, they can continue to do so without restriction. We are not controlling free speech. We are not conducting covert surveillance.
1: Yes, well, to hear more about what went on today, we're joined by Ryan Heath. Now, Ryan's the Politico Australia launch editor. He's worked previously as Politico's editorial director for global growth and as political editor at Politico Europe. Ryan, good evening to you. Welcome back to Nightlife.
2: It's great to be on the show again.
1: Ryan, what did you make of Annika Wells' announcement?
2: Well, the speech honestly was pretty impressive today, and she's dealing with a very big set of topics. And it's one of the reasons why she's been put on this list of the top 100 rising stars by Time magazine, because she's really tackling sort of tough issues and the biggest companies in the world. But that doesn't mean it's an easy path ahead for her here. Like, we know that these products do cause a lot of harms, and we know that it's very hard to track what is actually happening to young people or anyone else who is using these products. So it's going to be very hard for Annika Wells to prove that these companies are doing negative things when they do them. And she's opened herself up to a bunch of criticism by proposing to have a series of ministerial powers that would allow her to act and the eSafety Commissioner to act very quickly if a new harm emerges. Mm-hmm. And I don't buy this idea that it's censorship, but she's asking us to trust, well, you wouldn't believe I would want to do terrible things with these powers. And that's really not the question. The question is, would somebody else, anybody else, do terrible things with those powers? And how much do we want to put in charge, leave one minister in charge of, really? And so she's got a lot of work to do to convince the Liberals and the Greens here. And I'm not sure she's been putting in all the legwork to convince them. So it's going to be a tough road ahead.
1: Yeah, okay. Essentially the legislation, what puts it back on the companies themselves to ameliorate the harms or to prevent the harms. It's not like creating a police force as such, is it?
2: No, but this is a big important step forward. And the point that Annika Wells has made is that anything else we import into this country, we expect it to adhere to Australian safety standards. And the fact that something comes through the internet shouldn't make it any different. So that is important, that these companies do know how to measure the potential harm of what they create and that they're responsible for the harm that they create. But this is a very big enforcement challenge. She's already in trouble for talking about, or for the eSafety Commissioner using something called sock puppets, which are essentially fake accounts, where whichever the regulator or whichever the minister's office is, goes online to try and figure out what's actually happening. You know, if I was a 14-year-old girl, what sort of content would I be receiving on these platforms? And she brands this as being a mystery shopper online, and other people see this as the government one step away from doing very serious and nefarious surveillance. And so lots of these issues can cut both ways, but that's why you need to do the very important legwork with the other parties. Mm. Otherwise, this could die in the Senate pretty quickly.
1: Yeah, well, I'll need the Greens to get it through. One of your concerns is that they don't seem to be working closely enough with the Greens.
2: Yes, why not? Well, that's a hard one to know why not, because the Greens do hold the balance of power. I think Labor is a little bit afraid of the more aggressive stance David Shoebridge is taking on a range of issues, so they don't quite know how to handle him. The previous leader, Larissa Waters, was, I guess, more mild and easier to work with. And David Shoebridge is willing to go full frontal and is willing to, you know, run over the top of the trenches and maybe die some of the time in his efforts. And that is a bit confusing for this government. Hmm. But you don't know what you could get out of those negotiations if you don't have the negotiations. So I think that's, you know, I think Labor's got to get a bit more realistic about the fact that they need to negotiate here.
1: And the Libs are still pushing hard on the censorship line.
2: Yeah, they're kind of dealing themselves out of this debate because they are, you know, I don't want to say unhinged, but they're so obsessed with the idea that this is censorship that it's not allowing them a lot of sort of grace or capital in order to have the discussion about other parts of the bill. And where this sort of all comes to a head is something like the potential of this execution being live streamed from the US and whether Australians, including children, could get access to that footage as it's being live streamed.
1: Which no one thinks is

0: No.
1: No. And so one of the things Barnaby Joyce said to us on our Politico podcast earlier this week was, well, why doesn't the government do a very targeted bit of legislation? Everyone in the parliament would vote to say there shouldn't be live streamed executions in Australia. And the government, in choosing not to go down those more targeted paths, is sort of asking for a lot in this bill. And it might not please anybody, and it might end up with nothing come December when this execution is taking place. It won't stop the live stream, and it might not stop any of these other harms because it kind of went too big and didn't do the compromising with the other parties.
0: The minister also spoke at the press club where your correspondent Paul Karp asked about the need to have more than one e-safety commissioner. Now, we've spoken to Julie Inman Grant, the current e-safety commissioner. I think Paul Karp pointed out that she probably has the worst job in the world. She is subject to all kinds of abuse, isn't she?
1: She is, and this is a sad reality that we should really be doing more to work on. But if you are a woman in public life, the types of abuse you get subjected to is so much more personal and so much more persistent. So I think anyone doing that job would be attacked, it's true. And Julie Inman Grant has really come in for a lot of it. And so one of the things the government is considering is to split the job up so that, you know, several people do the job once Julie's term ends in January 2027, assuming she doesn't want another term. And it's been, you know, she's achieved a lot, but she suffered a lot as well. So I do imagine the job is ending in January.
0: Yeah, it's interesting. All right, look, the digital safety bill was in part, I suppose, overshadowed by more trouble in the Greens camp, allegations that came out against Greens Western Australian Senator Jordan Steele John. Now, tell me, Ryan, what happened here.
1: Well, we don't know exactly what has happened, but a group of women have certainly come forward who are involved in the Greens movement to say that they've been that the senator has behaved inappropriately towards them is the allegation. And so, when it is a group of women, you have to take it extra seriously. You would take any allegation seriously. And one of the difficulties here for the Greens is the major parties. You know, they have a lot of structures, and then they have mechanisms for, you know, assessing situations and expelling people if they need to. And the minor parties don't have the same resources and don't have the same experience in dealing with these sorts of problems. So I think the Greens might find this problem sticks around for a while as they figure out what to do about it, and then the damage can compound. And then, you know, you don't want to be in a situation where you unfairly judge someone before all the facts are available. But then different issues can become political liabilities if you don't deal with them quickly and efficiently. So the Greens have got a lot of stuff to weigh up over the next days and months.
0: Yeah, that's right. The Sydney Morning Herald reported that a letter from seven party members was sent to Greens leader David Shoebridge about multiple allegations against the senator, Senator Steele John. Now, David Shoebridge, the Greens leader, says he's accepted Mr. Steele John's request to for leave from the Greens party room.
2: Senator Steele John has indicated to me that he sought leave from the party room, and I've accepted that request. I will not be engaging in a running commentary on the matter because it is going to a fair and independent and timely process.
0: Anyway, the newly launched leadership of David Shoebridge with a nest of problems to begin with. Maybe it's always like that. Look, on to the employment figures, Ryan. I'm with Ryan Heath, Politico Australia's launch editor, for the news breakdown tonight. The Australian Bureau of Stats figures show the jobless rate has gone up. There's certainly creeping up. Now, Labor's had historically low figures. This is not exactly the news they want, although the Reserve Bank might be thinking this is exactly the news that we do want.
1: Well, yes, if you want to get interest rates down, we do have to probably see those numbers tick up the way that they're ticking up. But the difficulty here for Labor, if you're a Labor Party, you need people in jobs. And this is the one good part of the economic figures at the moment. Inflation is not going in the right direction. Interest rates are not going in the right direction. Productivity growth is basically non-existent, and they are being heavily criticized from all different segments of the business communities these days. And so the one thing they could cling to was that we've got a pretty strong track record on unemployment. And if that is now going in the wrong direction as well, it's going to make life very hard for Jim Chalmers and gives the Liberals an opening to prosecute the idea that Australians are going backwards or they're just not better off, which is what

0: they expect from their government. And given the Liberals have not had a lot to cling to recently, this maybe provides them a little bit of hope for their messaging.
1: Yes, more pressure on Jim Chalmers. He's had a rough time since the budget, really. Look, turning to defence, story broken by the ABC, Freedom of Information documents show that defence officials behind Australia's flagship missile program have racked up at least $15.5 million in financial and procurement blunders, including paying out $13.3 million before even securing basic legal sign-off. Now, Ryan, AUKUS has been a headache forever, billions spent. Yep. So far, nothing, we've received nothing. And now this, I mean, you'd be forgiven for thinking that defence always stuffs these things up, wouldn't you?
0: Yeah, I mean, this is a notorious set of problems globally. So Australia making defence procurement mistakes, that doesn't make us unique in the world. But it is absolutely the case that as we have sought to kind of retool and rearm, mistakes are being made and the government is getting very, very frustrated about how the defence bureaucracy works. And one of the big sources of frustration and chatter in the corridors in Canberra is how this particular weapons program is operating. And one of the reasons why they have so much money and why they've been racing to do things as quickly as possible is we kind of lost our ability to develop and produce our own missiles. Probably not a great position to be in, given where the world is heading and the geopolitical situation at the moment. So it's very understandable why you would want to essentially build up this capacity again. But when you race to do difficult, expensive things, it can go wrong pretty easily. And Olivia Casely, one of ABC's great reporters, broke that story today. And I see that as the tip of an iceberg. We're going to see more and more of these stories in coming months and years, and we will see it at the Senate estimates hearings at the end of the month. Senator James Patterson, who is the opposition's defence spokesperson, he's going to be very hard on these defence procurement issues. And we know this is a soft underbelly for sort of the Defence Department and all of these other defence agencies. We know there are problems there, and it's just really only a matter of time before some more of that reporting comes out.
1: Yeah, you just wait for the Henderson sub-base stuff to come out.
0: Oh, yeah, absolutely. And where the submarines will end up being built eventually in South Australia. A lot of rumour mills operating there about the inefficiencies.
1: Exactly. Ryan Heath's with us from Politico. In other defence news, a secret recording device was discovered in the cabin of the Royal Australian Navy ship HMAS Lewin on October the 11th. The military police are investigating the incident, working with civilian authorities. The ABC understands the device was found in a female-only cabin. Tasmanian Senator Jackie Lambie was today pretty strident in her criticisms of how Defence handles these issues.
2: Yeah, this is a culture that unfortunately Defence has not been able to clean up, and it hasn't even come close. What we do know is that when it comes to sexual abuse, that even the top end officers are not taking the training packages that they should be taking. They've had enough time to make change and reform, and they have failed. The only way to fix this problem is to take the legal system outside of Defence's hands. And so I want an independent body outside of defence. That's what I want to see. Take it out of their hands.
1: So it's not a security issue. It's a crime. It's a Peeping Tom crime, is it?
0: Yeah, and this is also a cultural issue across the defence forces. And we know that there is a report into these sort of systemic gender-based issues that the department is sitting on. It was due out a couple of months ago, and there's just not any movement, and we don't get really serious answers from the minister's office about it. And to her credit, Jackie Lambie has always been on the case. She sort of highlights these kind of less well understood or not easy to describe or difficult to talk about sort of issues. And she doesn't let the niceties of it get in the way of raising it. So she deserves a lot of credit for always shining a spotlight on these issues and having the backs of these women in our defence forces.
1: She's also flogging a range of mugs and tote bags.
0: She is.
1: It's called the Vagina Collection.
0: It is.
1: You can buy a mug from Jackie Lambie on the mug it says it's called a vagina.
0: And that relates to her own health issues, where she says that they're related to her military service and that she hasn't sort of received the support that she feels she and other women are owed for the effects of their military service. And so she kind of like, she tackles it head on and, yeah. and she's not afraid to say it. So we're going to be saying that word a lot, I think, in coming weeks.
1: Yes, well, more power to her arm. Although you do wonder about Parliament turning itself into a sort of Amazon gift shop, I suppose. Does anybody on One Nation sell stuff, don't they?
0: Yep, and Ralph Babbitt from United Australia, he's out there flogging the range any chance he can. He spends more time flogging the merch than he does speaking in the chamber, to be honest.
1: The Labor and the Coalition flog stuff from, I don't think that
0: I mean, they have them, but I just don't think that's the centrepiece of their, yeah. you know, you can go and buy a Labor hat somewhere on the website.
1: I'm sure you can.
0: It's not really a core funding stream for them. No. They get that from the corporates.
1: Anyway,
0: the unions.
1: More power to Jackie Lambie's arm. It's all going to women's health and more greater awareness of it, and hard to argue with that. Ryan, good to talk. Appreciate it. Thank you.
0: A pleasure.
1: Ryan Heath, Politico Australia's launch editor, joining us for the Nightlife News Breakdown tonight.
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1: Yes, very good to be with you too. 1-300-800-222. Keep that number handy, by the way. Steve from Frankston says Lambie's approach sounds sensible, as long as the Obron class secrets aren't shared with our adversaries. Yes. All right. Look, let's cross to the UK for Rob Watson in our Nightlife Foreign Correspondent spot.
4: Nightlife Foreign Correspondent.
1: A decade after the Brexit referendum, which is the most important event in recent British history, Britain is once again debating its future relationship with Europe. Prime Minister Andy Burnham has brought the issue back into the spotlight, raising questions about whether Brexit's delivered on its promises and what comes next for the UK. So, why is this vexed issue back on the agenda now? Could it mean, and what could it mean for British politics and the country's future? Talking about this and other matters, Rob Watson joins us, political correspondent for the BBC World Service Radio and BBC TV News. Rob, good evening to you. Welcome back to Nightlife.
5: Well, good evening, Phil, and good evening to everyone listening. Stand by for that 10-minute whinge-a-thon from
1: no,
5: from me.
1: Not at all.
5: But,
1: no.
5: But you know, on this subject of Britain's relationship with Europe, I mean, in many ways, Phil, it's just amazing that we managed to keep it on the back burner for 2 years. Because if you think about it, if you look at the last 1,000 years, Britain's relationship with continental Europe has pretty much dominated our history. So it was always going to come back, wasn't it?
1: Yeah, although you and I have talked about this before in the past. I mean, it has demonstrably. I mean, it's not really a subject for debate, actually. I mean, it's demonstrably reduced Britain's standard of living. And you know, I mean, economists in Britain have measured it, and it's significant. Why does he want to bring it back?
5: Well, the Brexiteers would disagree with you about that. It's demonstrably the case, but I mean, all the evidence suggests.
1: Well, there's no evidence to support their argument. That's, I mean, you know, they can.
5: All of the official evidence suggests that it has badly damaged Britain's economy. Which brings me neatly, Phil, to why has it come back right now at this time with our newish Prime Minister Andy Burnham? Three reasons. I mean, the first one briefly is exactly what you said. It's about growth. You know, Andy Burnham is someone who believes in a bigger state and more government spending. But in order to do that, you've got to have growth. And so he has been bold in saying, look, Brexit has damaged our economy. In order to do the kind of things we want, one of the quickest ways to fix that would be better relations with the European Union. Hmm. The second reason is that the public opinion, you know, suggests that most people now think that it was a total turkey. And then the third thing, which is linked to the second thing, is that it's good politics for the Labour Party, right? Because political scientists essentially think the British electorate is split into two broad blocks, a block of people who voted Remain in 2016 and a block of people who voted Leave in 2016. And I think they think that the Remain bloc is now bigger than it was 10 years ago. And Mr. Burnham is hoping that all of those people are essentially in the kind of Remain-y, lefty, kind of progressive bloc, will come behind Labour rather than going to the other parties of the sort of the left, so the Greens and the Liberal Democrats. So he reckons it makes sense economically, makes sense politically.
1: He's ruled out. He's not saying all in. He's not suggesting that they go all in again, has he? Or not at this stage. He's saying he's ruled out rejoining the single market or the customs union or restoring, and this is a critical one, freedom of movement of people.

0: So what's he actually suggesting might happen?
1: So it's a two-stage thing, or I should say short-term, media, longer-term. Short-term, what he wants to do is to focus on attempts, the summit on November 20th, to improve the existing deal that Britain struck with the European Union when it left a couple of years ago. So it's basically to tweak it, right, to make it easier to export, import food, agricultural products, and a few other things. Longer term, and that means after the next general election, but sort of starting now, he wants there to be a debate, which is, okay, if you accept my argument that it has badly damaged Britain, we've got to do better in terms of our relationship with the EU, let's crack on with the debate. And then maybe after the general election, and who knows, maybe Labour could stand at the next general election proposing rejoining. So if you like, it's a short term, let's try and make this a bit less bad. Longer term, we got to fix this.
0: How serious is this idea that they would propose another referendum, an in-out referendum, next time round? The election's due, what, in 3 years' time?
1: The election can't be any later than 2029. I mean, whether Andy Burnham decides to go early, who knows? That's a conversation for another time. But I just think it would be inconceivable that Britain would rejoin the European Union without there being another referendum. I mean, it couldn't just be. No, I think that's inconceivable. Whether Labour will end up proposing rejoining the EU as part of its programme at that next general election in 2029 or whenever, I don't think we're there yet, but you couldn't rule it out. And like I said, there's good political reasons for suggesting rejoining, and certainly a closer relationship, because polling suggests, you know, people do want a closer relationship with the EU. I mean, what would happen once you had a referendum is a different matter. It might get very close again. And it's, you know, it's why also, briefly, you know, some people, particularly those who voted Brexit, are very much against holding a referendum or opening this up, because they say, look, it was mainly kind of poorer, less well-educated, angry people who voted to leave. They already had very low trust in politicians. Do you really want to tell them we're going to have to do this again?
0: Yeah, where does it leave the Conservatives and Reform on this? Do they dig in hard and say no, or do they join the bandwagon, as it were?
1: Well, that's what they're doing so far is digging in. And if you accept this idea of the political scientists that Britain has split into these two broad blocks, the sort of left Remain block and the right Brexit bloc, you could sort of see why they would want to continue along those lines. But there is a problem, and that is, you know, if let's say a deal is done between the European Union and the UK in the short term to make the existing Brexit deal better, would the Conservatives really undo it? Would Reform really undo it? If everyone's telling you it makes sense. So, the problem that the Conservatives and Reform face is that there are a growing number of people who just think Brexit was a mistake. So that block, if you like, is shrinking.
0: Yeah. Okay, look, Britain's party conference season's wrapped up, Rob. And it's interesting. I mean, some people said the glow would come off Prime Minister Andy Burnham pretty rapidly, but he seems to have gained a bit of momentum. But also the Conservative leader, Kemi Badenoch, is going a lot better than some might have thought, isn't she?
1: Yes, I mean, look, all of this is relative, by the way, Phil. I mean, by historical standards, Andy Burnham is not very popular, neither is Kemi Badenoch. But I think both of them are seen to have had a good party conference season. And here's the interesting thing, because I'm sure nobody listening is that bothered about the minutiae of British politics.
0: Oh, don't be so sure, but go on.
1: Okay, I'll do it in a broad brush way. So, you know, what had been interesting about British politics was that it was thought after the general election and several other things that have happened since 2024, several by-elections, that maybe Britain's famous two-party system, the most resilient two-party system in the world, you know, was coming to an end, because we had the rise of the populist Reform on the right and the rise of the sort of populist hard left of the Green on the left of the two main parties. And I think there's been some sense of, well, you know, maybe that fragmentation, you know, maybe, you know,

0: Hey, but that's not going so well. Neither the Greens nor the Reform have been doing well recently. Both parties have had different controversies, Reform with their finances, Greens with anti-Semitism. And so, going back to that big question, is Britain's two-party system over? People are thinking, well, maybe you shouldn't write it off quite so fast. But I leave you with just this thought on that. Before at the current opinion polling, the combined vote of Conservatives and Labour would be 47%. And if you think about it, the average vote that the Conservatives and Labour got between them in elections from 1945 until 2019, 80.5%. So I think Labour and Conservatives, they seem to be making a bit of a comeback. Have they finished off the populace to the right and the left of them? Absolutely not, Phil.
1: Absolutely not, no. No. Hey, is Andy Burnham getting embroiled in the mess over at Manchester City? Now, the football club Manchester City, of course, are in all sorts of trouble for breaching the rules of the Premier League, financial rules. And Andy Burnham's getting swept up in this a bit, isn't he, or not?
0: He's desperately trying not to. That would be the answer to that. And smart man, you wouldn't want to get anywhere near that.
1: No.
0: I mean, without going into the details too much, I mean, it is a big story because obviously the Premier League in Britain, I'm not sure if you're a big fan of football, Phil, but it is massive. I mean, I
1: Yes.
0: think it must be one of Britain's biggest exports. So everybody knows the Premier League, everybody knows Man City, everybody knows that Andy Burnham was until fairly recently the mayor of Greater Manchester, and that Manchester City's owners, which is the deputy prime minister of the United Arab Emirates, a man called Sheikh Mansour. I mean, they've poured in. I was looking at the figures before talking to you, Phil. I mean, they've put something like between 4 and 5 billion pounds into the football club and the city over the last 2 decades. So
1: Good
0: that's a lot
1: grief.
0: of money. And the reason why things are focused on Andy Burnham, I mean, people think he's a pretty straight guy, but in an interview with one of my colleagues after the party conferences and after the sort of Manchester City's cheating, financial cheating became apparent, he was asked, what did he think about all this? And he said that he was really concerned if he would be really concerned if the club's owners were to sell up. And so that made people think, normally Andy Burnham, he is such a skillful politician. I mean, he always tries to be on the side of the bloke in the pub, right? But for one split second, it seemed like he was taking the sides of Man City's.
1: Oh, I see.
0: Do you see what I mean?
1: I
0: But
1: do.
0: anyway, ever since then, he has been going out of his way to say, look, any dealings that I had with these people are entirely right and proper, and making the defense, which is, hey, look, wouldn't I have looked a bit of a, I'm trying to think of a polite word, wouldn't I have looked a bit of a twit if, if as mayor of Greater Manchester for 10 years, I had nothing to do, I kind of refused to ever meet, the people pumping all this money into the city. But anyway, it's probably something he could do without. But I don't think, look, at the moment, there's no politicians. I think none of the opposition politicians, apart from maybe one or two, are saying, oh, yeah, he's got his finger in the till. It's not that. I mean, at the moment, it's just about, I
1: No,
0: don't know, listing all of his meetings.
1: it's quite a till, isn't it? Quite a till, Manchester City. Rob Watson's with us, foreign correspondent, political correspondent with BBC World Service Radio and BBC TV News too. Just a couple of other things too. Is Britain broke? The IMF has had a look at it. Are they being a bit more optimistic, Rob?
0: A tiny bit, but there was this fabulous economist interviewed on the BBC a couple of days ago when asked about, the IMF's finding about the G7, the wealthy countries. And he basically said Britain was sort of doing okay, but only in the sense of being a slow bicycle race where the other countries were going backwards. So you get the gist. I mean, it's true that the IMF thinks that Britain has a bit more of a plan for dealing with its vast pile of debt than, I don't know, France or the United States or some of the other G7 wealthy nations. But I think if you sort of step back from it all and you look at it in a more big picture way, and you go back perhaps to this thing, the slow bicycle race. I mean, the problem is that Britain is growing. The IMF thinks it's growing at just over 1% of GDP a year this year and next year. And if you compare that to the post-war average of 2.5% a year, I mean, that might not seem very

0: Very much, but if you think about an economy as massive as
1: Hmm.
0: Britain's, I mean, the idea that we're growing at half the pace that we did after the Second World War, but at a time when the kind of the call on the public purse, an aging population, a population with lots of health issues, you could see that while we might be doing better than France on paper, if you actually live here, who cares if we're doing? Who cares if we're doing better than somebody else? It just doesn't feel that way. We're living in a country where you feel like living standards are being squeezed.
1: Yeah. Terrible. All right. Just finally, by the way, there's been a fatal tiger attack at a Yorkshire wildlife park, which is just terrible. 20-year-old bloke. Tell me about this.
0: It is an extraordinary story, and all the other stuff that we've mentioned. Yes, people have talked about it, but nothing like this. I mean, I think the BBC has ways of measuring what people consume on its site, and you can tell it was massive. So last, I think it was last weekend. This guy is in his twenties. This guy is in his twenties. His name is William Chapman. He kind of jumped over the fence into this into the tiger's pen, and it's a tiger called Altai. He's an Amur tiger, and one of the largest wild of the wild cats, and I think certainly one of the rarest. And and he was sort of dancing around, he was crawling, taking some videos, and then obviously the tiger killed him. And the reason I think it attracted so much attention initially, and I guess this tells you a lot about British people and their love of animals, is that everybody was hoping the tiger, wasn't going to be euthanized in some way, making the point that if anyone was daft enough to go into into the enclosure, that was their fault, and they sort of got what they deserved. And of course, President Trump leapt onto the bandwagon, telling the guy off for going into the tiger's den. And then there's some extraordinary video, AI video of
1: Incredibly,
0: him.
1: amazingly, you can't believe the depths to which Donald Trump can sometimes descend, but this video is just beyond tasteless, isn't it?
0: It is extraordinary. And then, just to make matters worse, I mean, it's emerged from the guy's family, the guy who was killed, that he had been an actor, but that he'd had, been having all sorts of mental health issues. And so there was an appeal from the family saying that he was a lovely young man. It was all very sad. And please could people stop posting videos. I'm not sure if they mentioned the Donald Trump AI video as such, but, there were some videos being put out, of the attack. The moment where the tiger, where the tiger is biting him, and they had just said, lay off and lay off, lay off our son, for having jumped in there in the first place. So, yeah,
1: But
0: the whole thing.
1: the tiger is still with us, though, is it?
0: Yes, the tiger is absolutely not euthanized.
1: Oh,
0: They
1: good.
0: don't
1: Oh,
0: feel that
1: good.
0: they're so. Yeah, so all those people who were initially concerned without knowing the detail, they are all mightily relieved. And Altai the tiger, in all of his massive handsomeness, is still in Yorkshire. Although you would not be surprised to hear, Phil, that an investigation is going on into how it all happened.
1: I'm not surprised in the slightest.
0: No.
1: No. No.
0: Zero, dear.
1: Oh, no. All right, Rob. Always terrific to talk. Really appreciate it. Thank you.
0: Thank you, Phil. Thanks.
1: Rob Watson, political correspondent with the BBC World Service Radio and BBC TV News as well. He's terrific, Rob. Always love speaking to him. All right, 1-300-800-222 is my number. We've got a conversation coming up with Kate Grenville about a country schoolmaster as she dug back into her own family history. First up, the King.

0: The King, Elvis Presley, and Viva Las Vegas. All right. Did he say, did Rob Watson say Trump's AI video? Well, of course it, yes, of course it was AI, but look, I think it is beyond tasteless, but I would find it hard to believe anybody else would think anything else. But anyway, there you go. This is the video that Donald Trump has released. It's AI generated, of course it is, of him wrestling a tiger in response to this story from the UK. And necessarily, of course, Donald Trump survives the encounter. Let's talk to her. Let's have a chat to Kate Grenville about her new book.
1: This is Nightlife
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0: Look, now to some true crime, well, of a sort. Many of you may well remember, and probably not fondly, the way teachers used to be able to dish out corporal punishment to students, from slaps across the knuckles with a ruler or other implements to six of the best. You got cuts from a principal. If you went to a Catholic school, you were belted with a leather strap. Such practices, of course, were banned only relatively recently. Victoria stopped them in public schools in 1985, while it took Tasmania until 1999 to ban corporal correction in both state and private schools. But then in the 19th century, of course, children were regularly caned and spanked and flogged and beaten, and it was common practice in schools as well as homes. Spare the rod and all of that. But it was the particular circumstances of the disciplinary actions of a Victorian-era country schoolteacher that Kate Grenville stumbled upon when researching her own family history that has led to her latest book, which amounts to almost a colonial cold case investigation to a large extent. It's called The Country Schoolmaster, A Mystery in 88 Letters. Kate Grenville joins us this evening. Kate, good evening to you. Welcome to Nightlife.
3: Lovely to be with you.
0: This story came to you literally in a string-bound file of old papers when you were in the New South Wales State Archives digging around, and you asked for the files on a little tiny country school. Why were you looking at that anyway?
3: Well, I was writing a book about my mother and also another book about my grandmother, both of whom went to school in Currabobula. And my grandmother and my grandfather too actually went to school there in the 1880s and 1890s. And their teacher must have been Joseph Connor, who the book is about. So when I foraged through the file, of course, I was looking for, because both my grandmother and my mother, they were very feisty old chooks, mm-hmm. and I was sure that I would find some reference in the punishment book to them being punished for various misdemeanors. I was very disappointed that I didn't find that, but I did find this mystery that kind of unfolded in front of me and which I have been trying to solve ever since.
0: We won't reveal what happens in the end, but because that would ruin things for it, a spoiler alert, as they say, but the question involved the conduct of the schoolmaster, one Joseph Connor. Now, just set the scene for us here. This is in the early days, isn't it, of public education, where pretty much if your district had 20 pupils or more, the state would agree to build a school and supply a teacher.

0: but the quality of the teachers, as you might imagine, was not that high. And it wasn't with Joseph Connor, who, judging by what we read, was, you would describe him as only barely literate, wouldn't you?
1: Well, that's right. I've read the application for when he applied to be a teacher, and the summation of his talents is that his reading and writing is tolerable, his control of the classroom is fair. So it goes on like that. He was clearly not their top candidate. But as you say, public education in 1880 suddenly exploded, because suddenly it became compulsory as well as secular and free, which meant that, as you say, any little place could, if they could guarantee 20 pupils, they could apply for a school, which meant the demand for teachers was colossal.
0: Yeah.
1: And they would take pretty much anyone who could write their name, probably.
0: And this bloke was, just describe him, he was a former gold miner. He was, he was earning a living any way he could, wasn't he?
1: Look, yes, he came out from Ireland. He was born in Ireland, and he had a very minimal education by the sound of it in Ireland. And then he came out, probably given the dates, he probably came out as an Irish famine sort of refugee and would have come out for the gold. And so for 13 years, he says, I was a gold miner. And what he was doing when he applied to be a school teacher was carting firewood for the local, for a little town called Inverell. So it was not exactly a glittering career. And when he started as the teacher, you can imagine that he had a lot to learn. And, of course, the other thing about the schools that they had, he had at one stage 70 kids aged between 5 and 14 in a room, you know, the size of a biggish motel room, really. It was so crowded in there and there were so few seats that the kids actually had to take it in turns sitting down. So to keep order in a classroom like that must have been, look, I couldn't do it. No. I can't imagine anything worse, actually.
0: Kate Grenville's with us, multi-award-winning author, of course, The Secret River, amongst other things. And she's written a fascinating little piece of historical research called The Country Schoolmaster, A Mystery in 88 Letters. Was Joseph O'Connor a brutal child assaulter, or was he the victim of a vendetta by parents and others in the community who had a thing about him? I mean, this is the era of schools, you know, they're independent and secular and free. Kids had to attend. But, I mean, they might have employed Joseph O'Connor, but the state didn't pay him that much, did they?
1: Look, for the time, it wasn't a bad gig, actually. It was certainly better than carting firewood.
0: Better than carting firewood,
1: yeah. Mining for gold, too. So it wasn't a bad gig. Look, it was clean work. It was not hard physical labour, except when you were belting the kids. And you had a pension at the end of it. It was secure employment. So, look, it had a lot going for it for someone like Joseph Connor. And I think the stories of school teachers in those days, a lot of them were probably inadequate. And, I mean, they weren't trained. There was no teacher training.
0: No.
1: So it was kind of catch as you can. So it's not surprising that he turned out to be not a great teacher. The question of whether he was, in fact, what alerted me in the file when I failed to find the punishment book for my feisty grandmother, what alerted me was a letter from a parent denouncing Joseph Connor, absolutely enraged. Whoever wrote the letter was incandescent with rage that O'Connor had done all kinds of things. He'd first of all beaten up the children, but he'd also stolen their lunches, which frankly seems a little hard to believe. And one of his worst crimes, according to this person, was that his wife did her washing on a Sunday. I mean, the poor woman had 11 children. She had to wash when she could. But obviously this person really had it in for Connor and really wanted to get rid of him. What the letter kept saying was, please give us a different teacher. But in response to this, another group of townspeople actually did a petition and signed it and said, you know, Connor's the best thing since sliced bread. We want to keep him. So that's an interesting situation where you have a little tiny country town split down the middle about a person. And, of course, what kept me turning the pages of the file and wondering about it for all those years was exactly that question. Who was he? And, you know, were they right to consider him an abuser of children, or did they in fact just somebody have it in for him and

0: and I think it's better than
1: he used to run. He used to run cattle and a couple of pigs in the school playground as well. Didn't he?
0: Yes, that's right. You couldn't quite imagine it these days.
1: So the parents complain because they say the kids are being belted and this is unreasonable and so on. I mean, there was a school inspector. There was a school inspection service. And it wasn't all lack of accountability, wasn't it? Why did the what conclusions did the school inspector ever make?
0: Well, there was a whole series of them. They were moved like bank managers, so they couldn't get too fond of any particular teacher. And there was a suggestion that some of the inspectors were a bit too friendly with Joseph Connor. So who knows the reality of that? At least there were inspectors. I believe that nowadays there are not even inspectors to check up on things.
1: No.
0: So the inspector would, if these accusations were serious enough, which on four different occasions they were against Joseph Connor, then the local inspector would set up a kind of court of law, really, you know, with defendant and cross-examination of witnesses and everything. It was a kind of ridiculous parody of a court of law because the person doing the cross-examining was the same person who had been accused of the crimes. So it looked like justice, but it wasn't really. But those make fabulously interesting reading, and I just devoured it. I found the reality of the letters, and the reality of those reports on the inquiries, absolutely fascinating. In the sense that being a sort of slice of life, a little window into a life that is, it's only my grandmother's time, and yet it seems like another planet. It seems like the Middle Ages, And although I kept flip-flopping about who Joseph Connor was. Some minutes I felt incredibly sympathetic to him, partly because I remembered what a monster I had been as a student in a classroom, and I now feel terribly sorry for my own teachers. So I kind of gave that sympathy to Connor. But as the thing went on and I read more, I thought, no, he really is a bad egg. So my feelings kept changing. And in a way, that finally became the subject of the book. And I suspect that, see, the real letters are now in the book. It takes the form of the real letters, interspersed with me sort of thinking aloud, really, trying to make up my mind. So I think that readers have the great advantage that they can read the letters for themselves, and they may well disagree with my conclusions.
1: Yes, it's an issue with memoir, and in particular, isn't it? Because I remember recently reading a piece by Martin Flanagan trying to remember his own school history and remarking to a friend, isn't it funny, he said, how a lot of people who were there are certain of what they saw and yet lots of us who were there are not. Memories differ, don't they?
0: Memories differ, but the thing is, I think that person, now he's put his finger on something important there, because we long for certainty. The one thing we can't stand is not quite knowing. And in a way, I think the charm of crime fiction or mystery writing of any kind is that we get a really anxious, itchy, unsettled feeling until we know the answer. We have to sort of speed on to the last page. So even if the story's a bit thin, as I'm reading Agatha Christie again at the moment, you know, the plots are a bit laughable. But you have to know. You want that certainty. That's what kept me going for all the years that it took me to write this book. And I hope that readers will also find that sense of you just want to know, because it's so much more comfortable to be certain than to be uncertain.
1: Yes, and how certain can we be? There's an interesting revelation at the end of the book too, when you come across a note that you had sitting in your research, which suddenly made you sit up and think, hello, why didn't I read that properly before?
0: That's right. Talk about memory. When I first looked at the file, I made that note, and that was probably about 10 years before I looked at it again. In fact, when I looked at it again, it was because I'd given up on the book, and I was actually packing up all the notes I'd made over the years into a bundle and, you know, going to park them away somewhere. And I suddenly came across this little tiny handwritten note that turned everything on its head. Talk about serendipity and accidents. I mean, that is the charm of the archives, in a way, formal archives, but also your own.

0: you look back at diaries and things you've written, and you think, was that me? Did I write that?
1: Mm-hmm.
0: So I was very lucky that I came across that, because it is a bit of a bombshell at the end of the book, which,
1: yes,
0: of course, we're not going to mention because that would be a spoiler. But it concerns Connor's daughter, of course, and,
1: yes,
0: the relationship between the father and the daughter.
1: Young Bridie, young Bridie, what was going on there? Well,
0: young Bridie, exactly.
1: Schools, so that's a sort of, readers will have to, yeah, readers, look, it races along, it does, yeah, and because the letters are real, there's a sense that you're there yourself too, and as you say, can make up your own mind. Kate, it's terrific to talk, appreciate it, thank you, and thanks for spending time, thanks for doing the book. It's called The Country Schoolmaster, A Mystery in 88 Letters by Kate Grenville, and as you might imagine, she knows how to put a book together. Kate, terrific to speak with you, thanks for your time.
0: Thanks so much, Phil. Good to talk to you.
1: And likewise, too. Kate Grenville. All right, we've got the Mighty Challenge coming up. 25 questions, 5 categories. If you can answer question 25, then you will be a winner. Who wants to be part of it? Right, straight after the news.
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3: ABC News with Satyam Weinstein. At least 34 children and a teacher have been killed after a school roof collapsed in Pakistan's northwest. Here's our South Asia correspondent, Rachel Clayton.
4: The cause of the collapse is not yet clear. It occurred at Al Khair Private School in the city of Peshawar. The bodies of the students and a female teacher were brought to the Lady Reading Hospital, along with dozens who have been injured, including some who are in a critical condition, according to Reuters and local media reports. Rescue crews are continuing to recover people and bodies trapped beneath rubble and debris. Building collapses are common in Pakistan. The latest tragedy comes after 3 girls were killed after a primary school wall caved in July. That same month, a child died and at least 5 people were injured after a roof of a private school collapsed in Lahore. Rachel Clayton, ABC News, New Delhi.
3: Ukraine has attacked one of Russia's biggest oil refineries just hours after Ukrainian President Volodymyr Zelensky said his country would resume strikes. He's accused Moscow of failing to respect an energy truce, which US President Donald Trump declared on Sunday. The governor of Russia's Ryazan region says a massive Ukrainian drone assault had set the refinery ablaze. The BBC's Vitaly Shevchenko has more.
5: According to Governor Pavel Malkov, the Ryazan oil refinery was set ablaze as a result of what he called a massive drone attack. In a statement on social media, he said a warehouse and cars parked at another local company had also been hit, but no one was hurt. The Russian defense minister says the attack also involved 4 Ukrainian-made cruise missiles.
3: Anglicare Australia is urging the federal government to scrap youth allowance, arguing that the student income support payment falls short of the basic cost of living. The not-for-profit says a young person living on their own is $382 short a week after they've paid rent, food and transport. Anglicare Victoria's CEO Paul McDonald says young people should receive the same payments as other adults.
6: It's a furphy what the assumptions that a youth allowance rate is based on, that young people are getting a subsidised price in the supermarket, in the petrol station, in rents. They don't. They pay adult rates. So give them the adult rate in relation to the job seeker payment.
3: The ABC can reveal 2 LinkedIn accounts connected to a suspected Chinese spies approached dozens of Australians working in government, policing and trade. Federal police made the discovery while investigating the case of businessman Alexander Sergo, who's the first person convicted of reckless foreign interference in Australia. The Chinese embassy in Canberra has rejected the AFP's claims as entirely groundless. Victorian doctors will go on strike again next week after overwhelmingly rejecting a state government pay offer. The Australian Medical Association says the 10% pay increase on offer doesn't address concerns around shift times and patient safety. The union's calling for a 28% pay rise over 4 years and caps on shift lengths and night shifts. Union Board Director Dr. Gavin Wayne says the stop work action won't impact emergency services.
7: We'll be there because 14 months of asking have achieved nothing, and because a system that burns through its doctors is not safe for the people in the beds. Safer hospitals, doctors who stay

0: put that on the table and Wednesday does not happen.
1: South Australian music royalty. The Hilltop Hoods have been honoured with the City Laneway in their name. Clubhouse Lane, running off Hindley Street in Adelaide CBD, was renamed Hilltop Hoods Lane at a ceremony earlier today. The Hilltop Hoods' Dan Smith, also known as Pressure, says it's incredibly humbling.
2: We grew up in this area, paying our dues and cutting our teeth on Hindley Street, so many bars sort of back in the day. So teenage me would have never dreamed that we'd have a street named after us.
1: New Zealand fullback Kalyn Ponga has suffered a suspected broken arm in the Kiwis' two-point loss to Australia in their Rugby League World Cup opener at Sydney Football Stadium. Ponga starred for the Kiwis with two tries but was hurt late, while Australian halfback Mitchell Moses sustained a calf injury. Kangaroos winger Jack Bostock scored a late try to secure the 24-22 victory. Kiwis hooker Jeremy Marshall-King says his team will bounce back.
3: A few little things, you know, you can fix up and, you know, belief still in us as a group. And, you know, it's our first game together. You know, it's the first game of the campaign and we're going to get better.
1: And the Parramatildas will kick off their IFCPF World Cup campaign this week in the United States. The team is aiming to successfully defend their World Cup title. You're now up to date with the latest from ABC News.
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0: Yes, well, hello, and how are you? Philip Clark with you on ABC Radio. This is Nightlife. It's the third hour of the program. 6 past midnight, 6 past 11 in Queensland, 6 past 9 in Western Australia. It's 24 to midnight in South Australia and 24 to 11 in the Northern Territory. We're right through the Pacific as well, as you know, right around the world with the World Wide Web. 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Look, the only reason I'm here is because I clearly haven't won the 100 million. Has anybody won it? I don't suppose you're going to give me a call if you did. Anyway, Robin, no, I didn't win either. So anyway, back noses to the grindstone, everyone. And good luck next time. 1-300-800-222 if you would like to have the mighty challenge in your grasp. 25 questions in 5 categories. Answer question 25 to win. 1-300-800-222. Or you can text me on 0467-922-702. And that is fine too. We'll play the mighty challenge. Dave's dissed tonight, by the way. Dave is paying tribute to John Cougar Mellencamp, one of the most successful singer-songwriters of the 80s and 90s, with his folk-inflected rock songs championing life in small towns. Looking forward to that. That's coming up in the last hour. And also issues of the day. I don't know whether you heard Kate Grenfell talking about being belted in school. Jen has texted me saying, yeah, I was caned in Griffith Primary in third class, age 10, for being caught having a puff of a cigarette in the school lane. What were you having a cigarette at 10 years old, Jen? Anyway, if you pulled away, you got another cut. I know you might like to tell me about the regime that was in operation at your school when you were growing up, as part of our issues of the day later on. Or you might have some other issues as well, if you would like to do that. All right, but you know what? If everyone is set and ready, then you know what? So am I.
1: The Mighty Challenge.
0: Yes, the challenge categories tonight. Category number one, hello, Joe. Category number two, telecommunications. Category number three, four-letter answer.

0: yours was about, oh, I sat there at the taxi rank waiting for me car, see?
1: Yeah.
0: And oh, boy, I opened them all up while I was sitting there.
1: Good on you. So I hope you got a stack of mail, Em, did you?
0: I got a stack.
1: Hey, Emily, where were you actually born, Em?
0: Well, I was born at Carlton, Victoria, at the Women's Hospital there.
1: Yeah.
0: Yeah, but I never grew up there. Like, you know, grandmother and my mother took me back over to California and over to the reservation to be christened our Indian way, you know.
1: Yeah, exactly, because this is your Indian heritage, isn't it?
0: Yes. And what had happened, my grandmother said, what they done when I was a baby, they took me over and we were there till I was about 5 years of age, and then they brought me back and then they came back to us. Like they come out to Australia then, and that, and travelled around, but the part about it, she got married out in Lyons is definitely not my birth name.
1: You were never christened Lyons, were you? No.
0: Of course, when I was born, I was given that name of that, and then, you'll laugh, then my mother's name was changed to that, and my uncle was changed, my sister was changed to Lyons, and also my brother Leroy.
1: Oh, okay.
0: It was the queerest setup I've ever heard of. when I was taken out of the circus, and put by the ward of the state, time, and when I was about 13 or 14, they said they didn't know where I was born because my people had gone back to America, and of course my father came out, he was out here, see, my real name was Barefoot.
1: Barefoot?
0: That was my father, see.
1: Yep.
0: And he was doing wrestling on the showgrounds out here.
1: Oh,
0: and they called him Merry Feathers. Can I say hello to everybody out there and take care, and I hope you all see 100 or more as the time goes on, and I wish you all the best, and here's the biggest hooray for you all.
1: Yes, remembering the life and times of Emily Lyons, the Duchess of Dubbo. Oh, 103, what an innings. Some of the piece that I recorded with her on a birthday not those many years ago. So Emily's been our first contestant tonight, as she usually failed to answer a question. But I guess that she'll be boning up wherever she is, safe and warm from the troubles of this world. Look, a big thank you to Joe and Di from Canterbury and Melbourne for getting in touch too, by the way. Hi, Joe and Di. We're thinking of you all as we remember our lovely Emily and the very special place she held in our nightlife family. Now, we've been in touch with Joe. That's us here on Nightlife. We've been in touch with Joe, who's kindly shared an update on Emily's funeral arrangements. Now, the date and time are still to be confirmed, but the funeral will be conducted by Shakespeare Funerals in Dubbo with a Catholic service and burial. Now, the good news, well, the lovely news, I think, is that a live stream link will be made available, so all of Emily's ABC friends can join in and be part of the farewell if you choose, wherever they are. The service will also be available to watch later. Joe and I have also suggested a lovely way for those who'd like to remember Emily and get involved is, rather than sending flowers to the funeral home or the nursing home, where there's no one really close to Emily to receive them, you might like to have a bunch of flowers at home, bought or picked from your own garden, and share a photo with others.

0: as a way of remembering her, which I think is a lovely idea. We know how much Emily loved being part of nightlife over the years, calling up the Mighty Challenge, having a chat, of course, signing off with her own very big hooroo. And it's clear just how much she meant to all of you as well. So we'll keep in touch with Joe and Di and keep you updated as soon as we know more about the funeral arrangements and the live stream. Joe and Di also wanted to pass on their thanks to the ABC Nightlife family, saying Emily would have been absolutely amazed and delighted by all the love and care being shown. Thoughts are with everyone who knew and loved her. And Emily, wherever you are, as you know, we leave you with a very big hooroo as well. And thank you for all the joy. All right, shall we get going on the last one for this week? Hello, Joe. Telecommunications, four-letter answers, a fiery category, kings and queens. Vicky from Geelong is going to kick us off. G'day, Vicky. Hello. How are you? Welcome to Nightlife.
1: My mum and my dad had contact with Emily. She used to call us.
0: Okay.
1: And my mum and dad used to send the stuff to her when she lived in her caravan, and we'd like to send our condolences to her, those ladies, and to a lovely lady. And Dan and Anne and I are very sorry to hear that she had passed away.
0: Yeah. Thank you, Vicky. Now, what do you like? Hello, Joe, telecommunications, four-letter answers, kings and queens, a fiery category.
1: Yeah, four-letter answers. Thank you.
0: Four-letter answers. Let's go. Question number one. Bamako is the capital of which African country?
1: Jamaica?
0: Not Jamaica. No, sorry, Vicky, thank you. No, not Jamaica. Mario from Linnea. Hello, Mario.
2: Good morning.
0: Four-letter answers. Bamako is the capital of which African country?
2: What was that again? Bamako?
0: Bamako is the capital of which African country? We're in a category called four-letter answers.
2: Yeah. I fell asleep. Bamako is the capital of which African country? Oh, dear. No, I don't know.
0: No. That's okay. Thanks, Mario. Stewie from Victor Harbour. G'day, Stuart.
3: Philip, how are you?
0: Yeah, not bad.
3: What an interesting woman, Emily.
0: Yeah. Oh, yeah. Yeah.
3: I just never knew what she... interesting.
0: Yeah.
3: 103, Phil.
0: What's that?
3: 103, was she?
0: 103.
3: Yeah. Man, oh man.
0: Interesting life, tough life.
3: Only
0: tough more
3: than
0: life.
3: 5 years after World War One.
0: Yeah.
3: Incredible. That's life goes on, but truth, that is a pretty long time. Interesting. Bamako sounds like a petrol station.
0: fill up at Bamako.
3: I'm going to go Chad.
0: Nice try. Not correct.
3: It's not, is it?
0: No, it's not correct.
3: Okay, mate.
0: Thanks, mate.
3: Okay,
0: bye. See ya. That's funny. Yeah, fill up at Bamako. Why not? Why not fill up at Bamako? I would think. Nick from Budgie Woy. I got you there. Simon in Adelaide. Hello, Simon.
4: Yeah, g'day, Phil. How are you going?
0: Pretty
4: just
0: good.
4: Just before you go,
0: yeah.
4: I just let you know there was no Division 1 winner in the Powerball tonight, and so jackpot, so $110 million next week.
0: I don't think that's right, is it? No.
4: Yeah.
0: You sure? Yeah. No, yeah, I had heard that a single woman in Ballina has won the lot.
4: Oh, they were, I Googled it to see who'd won, and they said nobody had won it. So maybe I was wrong.
0: I don't think that's right, Simon. I'll just tell you. I mean, I'm grieving here, Simon, you see, because, I mean, I was hoping to broadcast an announcement, you know, saying, terribly sorry, Phil is not presenting Nightlife tonight because he's won the 100 mil. But,
4: yeah, well, I was hoping to say, g'day, Phil, I'm not in the truck tonight because I'm on my way to the Greek islands.
0: No, it hasn't jackpotted. No. A single entry.
4: Okay.
0: From New South Wales, a woman in Ballina has won the entire $100 million Powerball jackpot.
4: Wow.
0: How about that?
4: Wow. That's fantastic.
0: Well, good luck to her.

0: Yeah, amazing, amazing. Anyway, we don't know yet whether it's by the way, it's in, whether it's an individual or a syndicate But it's, anyway, it's one single ticket. So there you go. Well, it's not anyway, Simon. I have no interest in this other than it's not me.
1: Well, it's not me either. So you're right there, Phil.
0: Anyway, the win is apparently, by the way, the sixth largest lottery prize in Australian history, and ties the winner for the third biggest lottery payout ever.
1: Yeah, because I think maybe the last time it was up there, it was about $150 million, and I think a guy from Adelaide actually won it.
0: Yeah. Well, anyway, given all my nightlife service over the years, if anybody's got any advice for me next time, including you, Simon, I'm very prepared to be generous here, Simon. I'll sling you something.
1: Oh no problems, mate. If I win, I'll swing you some money as well.
0: Hey, how about Simon? How about we go halves? All right. As long as we've got to be on a cert though.
1: Yeah, that's
0: right.
1: We'll go halves,
0: $50
1: million each, no worries.
0: Oh, that'll suit me, Simon.
1: Yeah, two medium of the grand, too.
0: Hey, let's get back to work in the real world. Simon, four-letter answers. Bamako is the capital of which African country? It's not Chad.
1: I can't think of one.
0: No good.
1: Sorry.
0: Thanks, Simon. Nah. See you, mate. Thanks, mate. Yes, in the real world. We're all working and getting on with life. Hey, Nick from Budgie Boy. Hello, Nick.
2: Yeah, good, thanks, Phil.
0: Bamako is the capital of which African country?
2: I've got no idea.
0: Okay.
2: I was gonna
0: fair enough. Fair enough. Loz in Lynham will know the answer to this. G'day, Loz.
3: G'day there. I'm very sad to hear about the Duchess. I tuned in and I just heard you interview, like you playing her voice, and I was like, oh, she's back. And then later on, I realised you were playing old interviews. Very sad stuff.
0: Yeah. I know. But,
3: Anyway,
0: adding our note of love and respect to a great character on Nightlife.
3: She will be truly missed.
0: Indeed. Hey, Bamako is the capital of which African country?
3: Well, if it's not Chad, I can only think of one other country, which would be Mali.
0: Correct. Thank you. Gee, for a while there, I thought we'd get to the first half hour without answering question number one. Here we go. Question number two, four-letter answers. But you can move if you like.
3: Stay here, please.
0: Four-letter answers. The Nivy Drape. The Nivy Drape is currently the most common style of what garment?
3: Nivy Drape.
0: The Nivy Drape. The Nivy Drape is currently the most common style of what garment? Four-letter answer.
3: Oh, four-letter answer. So it's not skirt, it's not dress, it's not shirt, it's not... Four letters, it's a garment. Blouse, no.
0: Four-letter answers.
3: I don't think I'm going to be able to help you still with one more second. Jean, as in the singular of jeans.
0: No, gee, that's working hard, Loz. You're in like the catalogue who says the model's wearing an elegant pant. See you, mate. Bye bye. Yes, no, nice try, but no cigar for that. Kylie and Bega. Hello, Kylie. Hi, Kylie.
4: How are you? Hello.
0: I'm all right. Yeah, you'll know this. The Nivy Drape is currently the most common style of what garment? Four-letter answer.
4: Well, before I answer, I had to ring because I used to always ring every time I heard Emily on the phone. I'd always ring up and be on the quiz on the Emily nights. So I had to ring tonight.
0: Good.
4: The only thing that I can think, I've never heard of it, but the only thing I can think of is maybe a coat.
0: Oh, yeah. No, it's not a coat. It's not a coat. It's a four-letter answer. You're right. Yeah.
4: It is a four-letter answer.
0: Yeah. Thanks, Kylie.
4: Bye.
0: Bye-bye. When you hear the answer, you'll think, yes, there is a better answer to this. Kylie from Daysdale. G'day, Kylie.
5: Oh, and there's another Kylie. There you go. Phil, I just want to pass my condolences on to all concerned and to the Nightlife family on the passing of Emily.
0: Yes, indeed. Yes, indeed. Nicely said. The Nivy drape is currently the most common style of what garment, Kylie?
5: I'll have to take a rain check. Have a nice week, and I'll give you a ring next week. Thanks, Kylie.
0: Bye-bye. Joy of Logan. Hello, Phil. Yes, that's the correct answer. Someone says that woman in Ballina won't be single for long. Well, to be fair, we do not know her circumstances, but it's all I said, it's a single winner, apparently. But we don't know whether that winner might have been the head of a syndicate. I don't know. We just don't know that. But there we are. One ticket has won the $100 million, and it's not me. Michael from Brizzy. G'day, Michael.
6: Oh, hello. Hi.
0: Hi. The Nivy drape is currently the most common style of what garment?
6: I thought Nivy sounded vaguely Indian, so I'm going sari.
0: Correct. Yes, it is. Well, very good. The sari, S-A-R-I, four-letter answers. Okay, we can stay here or you can move to Hello Joe Telecommunications. Kings and Queens are a fiery category.
6: I might go Hello Joe just because I don't understand the category. So,
0: Hello Joe. Okay, which cricketer recently overtook Ricky Ponting as the second highest Test career run scorer of all time?
6: Second highest Test career run scorer of all time, Joe.
0: Hello Joe.
6: Yeah, Joe. Well, I can't even think of a Joe cricketer. Second highest run scorer of all time. Nah, you got me. Sorry. Okay.
0: All right, Michael, thank you. Julie in Perth. Hello, Julie.
7: Hi, Phil.
0: Which cricketer recently overtook Ricky Ponting as the second highest Test career run scorer of all time?
7: I rang for the Bumico question. The cricket one, not so good.
0: No good?
7: I'll just say Joe Brown.
0: No. Thanks, Julie. It's not Joe Brown, but I think you knew that as well. Dick in Wollongong. G'day, Dick.
8: G'day, Phil. How are you?
0: Pretty good. Hello, Joe is the category. Which cricketer recently overtook Ricky Ponting as the second highest Test career run scorer of all time?
8: I don't know any cricket, but I know there's an English guy called Joe Root. Is it him?
0: You can't ask me a question.
8: Oh, sorry. Root?
0: Correct. Yes, it's Joe Root. Yeah, Joe Root.
8: Hey, just by the way, Phil, you know, years ago I watched a cricket match when I was in Melbourne with some mates. I met fruit picking and I got so bored I left the ground, went back to their place, fell asleep, and they came back and they were talking about Trevor Chappell throwing this underarm, and I didn't see the importance of it, and then I heard it for the next year on the news.
0: That's right.
8: That underarm thing. Anyway, by the way, that was a lovely chat you had before with Danielle about the French and the Pacific.
0: Yeah, it was interesting, wasn't it? Yeah, yeah.
8: Very interesting. Anyway, yeah.
0: Glad you enjoyed it, Dick. Question number four. Hello, Joe, is where we are, but you can move to telecommunications. Four-letter answers, kings and queens, or a fiery category?
8: I'll go to the four-letter ones. Thanks.
0: Back to four-letter answers. Which metallic element has the atomic number 30?
8: Offhand, I can think only I'll say zinc.
0: Correct.
8: Oh.
0: Very good. Zinc, yes. Question number five. Four-letter answers. You want to stay here?
8: Yes, please, yes.
0: From 1877 to 1925, which European capital was known as Christiania?
8: Oslo?
0: Correct.
8: Oh, good.
0: What's going on here, Dick? Wow. Boom, boom, boom.
8: Things I don't know that are in the back of my
0: things
8: head.
0: These are things you didn't know you knew, but you do know.
8: Exactly. I'll carry on. It seems to be working, the four letters. Thanks.
0: The largest lottery win was 150 mil by a single person. However, the largest lottery was 200 mil, but these were shared. In Australia. Oh, yeah. Anyway, yeah. Look, you know what, Dick? You know what? There are millions of people more deserving than me, Dick, but I don't care about them.
8: Yeah, why would you?
0: Why would you? Exactly.
8: They're not living your life.
0: No, exactly, Dick. I couldn't give a... Well, I'm not going to say it, you know.
8: A rat's
0: posterior about this.
8: Exactly.
0: Question number six. four-letter answers, if you like.
8: Yes, please.
0: Which popular casino and club game is based on the Chinese lottery game Pac-a-Poo? Four-letter answers.
8: Four-letter lottery game.
0: Which popular casino and club game
8: is based
0: on the Chinese lottery game Pac-a-Poo?
8: Keno?
0: Correct, yes.
8: Oh, thank you. I'll stick with the same category.
0: No, and you can't anymore, you greedy thing, because you've answered them all.
8: Okay, five letters then.
0: Can I go to the two-letter answers?
8: Well, the ones are good. Okay, the fire one. Thanks, Phil.
0: Okay, a fiery category. How many did you answer there? Four. You've answered four in a row.
8: Oh, good.
0: I know. Yeah, I know. Exactly.
8: Oh, I must be smarter than I knew. Okay, good.
0: You're smarter.
8: Life's full of surprises, isn't
0: it? Smarter than the average bear, Dick.
8: Exactly.
0: Question seven, a fiery category. Which famous disaster began on the 2nd of September 1666 in Pudding Lane?
8: Great Fire of London?
0: Correct. Look at him go.
8: Thank you.
0: Dick Wollongong. Yeah. Heavens
8: I'm on
0: love.
8: Fire. Yeah.
0: Dick, take... Take up a chair as head librarian and general know-it-all of Wollongong University, Dick.
8: Oh, great. How did you know I used to work there? Well, you remember me from before. I was there for 25 years, but as a gardener. Retired 2 years ago. Yeah.
0: Well, I love that. Dick, I hope you dine out on that. You say, oh, yeah, I spent years in the university sector.
8: Look, I tell people, you know, gardener was the official classification, but I always told people I was a botanical enhancement facilitator / terrain artiste. But
0: yeah. No, I like that. You should have gone on to me earlier, Dick. I should have advised you. Because no, I've been at the university for years. I work in botany.
8: Yeah exactly, yeah. time there was the best job in the world, outside. fantastic, but I'm glad I retired. But yeah.
0: Good on you. Question number eight, a fiery category. Yep. Who was the Emperor of Rome during the Great Fire of 64 AD?
8: I'm guessing a four-letter word, Nero, perhaps. Nero?
0: Well, the answer is Nero, but the category is a fiery category, not four letters.
8: I know, but I thought I'd join the two.
0: How about that? One, two, three, four, five. Gee whiz.
8: Sticking with fiery, thanks.
0: A fiery category. Question number nine. The villagers of Little Hangleton still called it the Riddle House, even though it had been many years since the Riddle family had lived there. Is the opening line of which novel?
8: Of which novel?
0: We're in a category called a fiery category.
8: The Inferno, I don't know. Inferno?
0: Not The Inferno, Dick. But thanks anyway. Okay. See ya.
8: Thanks, Phil.
0: Bye-bye. Good job. Excellent job. All righty. Tara in the truck. G'day, Tara.
9: G'day, Phil. How are you?
0: Not bad. Question nine, a fiery category. The villagers of Little Hangleton still called it the Riddle House, even though it had been many years since the Riddle family had lived there, is the opening line of which novel? It's a fiery category.
9: It's got to be one of the Harry Potter ones. Fiery category, let's say. Just trying to think what is one of the later... one of the last ones? Can't think, so I'll just eliminate one, which Harry Potter and the Half-Blood Prince.
0: No, we're in a fiery category.
9: I'm sure it's one of the last books, but that's I can't remember what the last book was.
0: Thanks, Tara. See you, mate.
9: Thanks, Phil.
0: Bye. New York markets have opened, by the way. Dow Jones is up, so there you go. Spirits in this country are down everywhere except for one person in Ballina. Simone from Ballarat. G'day, Simone.
10: Well, how are you, Phil?
0: Pretty good.
10: That's good.
0: Question number nine, a fiery category. The villagers of Little Hangleton still called it the Riddle House, even though it had been many years since the Riddle family had lived there, is the opening line of which novel?
10: I don't know. I'm going from what the other lady said, but is it Harry Potter and the Goblet of Fire?
0: Correct. Yes, it

0: Yes.
1: Oh, well, hot fighting.
0: A fiery category. Harry Potter and the Goblet of Fire.
2: I'd like to make an announcement. Hogwarts Castle will not only be your home this year, but home to some very special guests as well. Please welcome our friends from the north, the proud sons of Durmstrang. Hogwarts has been chosen to host a legendary event, the Triwizard Tournament. And now, champion selection, Victor Krupp, Fleur Delacour, Cedric Diggory, Harry Potter!
3: How did you do? I didn't put my name in that cup. I don't want eternal glory.
0: Yeah, Soft Dog reckons the person in Ballina might be responsible for the lift on Wall Street.
1: Have you ever heard that people that win like those ridiculous amounts of monies apparently end up, you know, getting rid of it pretty quick? Or
0: I know they end up being miserable and, you know, forlorn. You know, that's why Simone, like, over here, please, over here. Oh, I promise not to be miserable.
1: I couldn't have that much money. I'd probably give away $100 million and look.
0: Can I give you my bank details?
1: Yeah. And then, although that wouldn't be good for Centrelink, because you know how they've got that new deeming on gifting?
0: Oh, yeah, that's true.
1: You'd probably be paying $100,000 a year for the next 10 years.
0: Yeah, $100 million. It's I agree. It's too much for one.
1: But hang on. You wouldn't need Centrelink, would you?
0: You wouldn't need Centrelink anymore. I mean to tell you, Simone, you can buy Centrelink.
1: Yeah.
0: Hey, question number 10. We're in a fiery category, but you can move if you like. Hello, Joe, telecommunications or Kings and Queens?
1: Oh, I think I'll stick with fiery.
0: All right. Question number 10. Quote, I let it fall, my heart, and as it fell, you rose to claim it. Are the opening lyrics of which song?
1: Oh, I wish you could sing it.
0: I'll sing it if you like. I guarantee you it will not help.
1: Can you sing it in the way the song is?
0: You know I can't. Not because I wouldn't want to, Simone, but, you know.
1: Can you sing it?
0: No. I let it fall, my heart, and as it fell, you rose to claim it.
1: Oh.
0: Sounds nothing like it.
1: No, it sounds good, though. I've got visions of like an oldie market and you on stage coming out with an old earthen sort of thing in a basket of onions or something. but apart from that, the only one I can think of is a song called, I don't want to say it because it's got the word SEX in it, so it won't be that. Your onions are on fire.
0: No, Simone, but thank you anyway. See ya. Dear, no. Now, Norbert's in Perth. Hello, Norbert. Hi, Norbert. Norbert, I'll put you on hold just in case you are there and can't hear us. Brett's in Ipswich. Hello, Brett.
4: Oh, no. I was hoping you wouldn't pick me for that one.
0: I let it fall, my heart, and as it fell, you rose to claim it. Are the opening lyrics of which song?
4: Heart, that pumps blood.
0: Mm-hmm. Yes.
4: No, I've got a bail out. Sorry,
0: no good. Okie doke. Anybody know the answer here? Joey from Coffs Harbour. Hi, Joey.
5: G'day, Phil. Far out, Dick from Wollongong was on fire.
0: He was, wasn't he? He was good.
5: That was his joke, not mine.
0: I let it fall, my heart, and as it fell, you rose to claim it. The opening lyrics of which song were in a category, in a fiery category?
5: Is it like Elvis's Burning Love?
0: Oh, no, not Burning Love. No.
5: That's all I got.
0: That's all right. Thanks, Joey. That was good, but no cigar. Michael from Berrydale. Hello, Michael.
6: Yeah.
0: Pretty good. I let it fall, my heart, and as it fell, you rose to claim it. Are the opening lyrics of which song?
6: The way you sang it before was Giveaway, the Proclaimers.
0: No, it's not the Proclaimers. See, I knew if I started singing things, people would be mightily put off. It's very far from the Proclaimers. Michael from Chester Hill. Hello.
7: Hello, Phil. How are you, mate?
0: Pretty good, yes. Question number 10, we're in. A fiery category. A fiery category.
8: I can think of two songs off the top of my head, and I'm going to probably fall into this trap. So before I do, I'll just join with the other listeners and say, I heard your interview, and I was going, what, Emily? So I'm deeply, condolences to everyone. I agree, 100 million is probably too much for one person. I didn't even know it was that jackpot that much, so I don't know what's happening with me. Anyway, okay, so quickly.
0: What's the answer?
8: The two songs I can think of is one by U2 called The Unforgettable Fire, and the other one's by Johnny Cash, and that's Ring of Fire, I think.
0: Both
8: it's called.
0: Both wrong. Sorry,
8: mate. Are they? Yeah. Okay, no worries.
0: That's
8: my
0: all, bye-bye. No, both wrong. 1-300. Who knows the answer to this? I'm trying to look in the text line. We don't. Do we have too many? No, it's not like A Natural Woman, Ellen in Ballarat. No. Oh, Amy's got the right answer. Yes. Yes, Amy's the only person who's got it right so far. Joan of Allor, Ring of Fire. No, it's not Ring of Fire. Steve from Audi Alex says, morning, Phil, when it comes to 100 mil, the lotto win, it's always too much for one person when it's not you. We know money doesn't make you happy, but you know what? We want to give it a good try, hey? 1-300-800-222. Come on, we've got lines free. Who knows this song? Angus in Cooma. Hi, Angus.
9: G'day, how are you?
0: Pretty good. I let it fall, my heart, and as it fell, you rose to claim it, are the opening lyrics of which song?
9: I'm not sure, but I'm thinking there's an Adele song called Set Fire to the Rain. I'll have a stab and say that.
0: Correct. Yes, it was. It is an Adele song. It is called Set Fire to the Rain. But there's

0: Yeah. All right. Question number 11. We're in a fiery category, Angus. You can stay there if you like.
1: I suppose, yeah, I'll stay there.
0: Which 1981 movie tells the story of the British athletes Eric Liddell and Harold Abrahams?
1: Chariots of Fire.
0: Yes, it is. What a movie, eh? One of my...
1: It was a great movie. It's an epic. It's an epic movie.
0: Yeah, I agree. Yeah, I agree. I agree. I think it's one of the all-time greats. Chariots of Fire. Very good. All right, question number 12. That's it for a fiery category. So we've got three categories left. Hello, Joe, telecommunications, kings and queens. We're up to question number 12.
1: Let's take telecommunications.
0: Telecommunications, okay. Question number 12. Which telecommunications company has a name meaning to choose in Latin?
1: Optus?
0: Correct. Yes. Optus. From the Latin, meaning to choose. Question number 13. We're in telecommunications.
1: Mm-hmm.
0: Staying here?
1: Yep, we'll stay there. Yeah, stay there, yep.
0: Which mobile phone company started as a pulp mill near the town of Tampere, Finland, in 1865?
1: I don't know, but I will say the only thing that I'm familiar with, which is Ericsson, which was an early mobile phone company. Ericsson with a K, which sort of sounds European.
0: No. Nice guess, but not right. Sorry. Okay, no worries. Thanks, Angus. Bye-bye. No, not, but thanks for getting the Adele song, which we were a bit stuck with for a bit. Okie doke, where are we? Let's go with Brett from Thailand, who's live, who's streaming us live via ABC Brisbane. G'day, Brett.
2: Absolutely, I am. Yeah, thanks. G'day, Phil. How are you, mate?
0: Not bad, Brett. Whereabouts are you in Thailand, mate?
2: Supanburi or Nong Ngar Sai.
0: Well, I don't know where that is. Where is that? Up north?
2: Yeah, up north, about 3 hours north of Bangkok.
0: Oh, okay. Very good.
2: Yeah.
0: All right, question number 13. We're in telecommunications. Which mobile phone company started out as a pulp mill near the town of Tampere, or Tampere, Finland, in 1865?
2: Okay. Firstly, I've got an answer. Firstly, g'day to Betty and Dapto, Justin in Frankston, and Brett and Ipswich. Nokia.
0: Correct. Very good. Yeah. Yeah. Consider all the Cheerios done. Yes, Nokia, N-O-K-I-A, started out as a, well, it was originally a pulp mill in Finland in 1865. went on to become for a while.
2: When he said Ericsson.
0: Yeah. Yeah. Well, for a while, it was the most successful mobile phone company in the world, wasn't it?
2: It absolutely was. I always had a, back in the 90s, I had a Nokia phone.
0: Everyone had one, didn't we? Remember the Nokia flip phone, the flip phone, which everyone had?
2: Absolutely. Yeah. And remember, it was a race to see who could get the smallest phone. Now it's about a race to get who could get the biggest phone.
0: Yeah, exactly. Yeah, Nokia was there, and it was the iPhone that killed it all, wasn't
2: it? And now look at us.
0: Doom scrolling. We are doom scrolling. The whole place is a mess. I agree, Brett. I agree. Oh, for the joys of radio quizzes. Brett, question 14. We're in telecommunications.
2: And here I am calling you from an iPhone, sorry.
0: Yeah, well, that's all right. I mean, you can't be...
2: I'm going to switch categories.
0: Yeah, okay. You can go Hello, Joe, or a fiery... Or Kings and Queens. Hello, Joe, or Kings and Queens.
2: Hello, Joe.
0: Question 14. Which 1990 family movie stars Joe Pesci as Harry the Wet Bandit?
2: Got me stumped. I'll say Joe the Giant.
0: Not Joe the Giant. Thanks, Brett. Thanks, mate.
2: Thanks, mate.
0: See ya. Bye-bye. calling us from Thailand. The Mighty Challenge goes all the way around the world. Polly's in Noosa. Hello, Polly. Hi, Polly.
3: Hello.
0: Hey, question 14 we're up to. Which 1990 family movie stars Joe Pesci as Harry the Wet Bandit?
3: Home Alone.
0: Home Alone is correct, yes. Question 15. Yeah, no, actually, I'll tell you what, Polly, we won't be doing that anymore. And if you think it's clever, it's not, because we know what you're doing. Alistair from Colac. Hello, Alistair.
4: G'day, Phil.
0: Question 15. We're in Hello, Joe, but you don't have to stay there. You can move to telecommunications or Kings and Queens.
4: No, I might stick with that, Joe, on Phil, please.
0: Okay. Hello, Joe. Which actress did Joe DiMaggio marry on the 14th of January, 1954?
4: Actress. No, I'm not 100% sure, but I'll just go with Marilyn Monroe.
0: Correct.
4: Okay, there you go. Good on me.
0: There it
4: First
0: was.
4: First question I've ever got right, I reckon.
0: Good on you. No, it was Joe DiMaggio, the baseballer, the famous baseballer, of course, married Marilyn Monroe. Here she is from Here she is from the 7 Year Itch.
5: It quakes me. It makes me feel goose-pimply all over. I don't know where I am, or who I am, or what I'm doing. Don't stop. Don't stop. Don't ever stop. Why did you stop?
0: There you are. Alistair, we're up to question 16. There are 10 left. What do you want to do? Stay with Hello Joe, or we can move to telecommunications or Kings and Queens?
4: Yeah, stick with the Joe, please.
0: Hello Joe. These are titles, right?
4: Okay.
0: From the Sea, Black Fingernails, Red Wine were hits for which

0: Fremantle band?
1: Yeah, I sort of, yeah, this rings a bell. The black fingernails, red wine. Can you just repeat the question for me, Phil, please?
0: I think you got it, mate. Sorry, Alistair. I think you got it. Glenn from Penrith. G'day, Glenn.
2: Oh, g'day, Phil. How you going, mate?
0: Pretty good. We're in a category called Hello, Joe.
2: Joe. Yep.
0: From the Sea, Black Fingernails, Red Wine were hits for which Fremantle band?
2: Eskimo Joe.
0: Correct, yes.
2: Oh, wow.
0: Eskimo Joe.

0: Yes. All right, Glenn. Question number...
1: I couldn't remember any names of their songs, but I just... With Joe, you'd just have to say it's my Joe, wouldn't you?
0: Yeah, exactly. You're a rugby league fan. Did you watch the game tonight?
1: Well, last night? Playing in a darts comp, but we had two TVs on in there and watching it. And, was able to watch most of it, yeah.
0: Big come from behind win.
1: No, it was a good finish. Like, it looked like New Zealand had it won, yeah.
0: Anyway, the Kangaroos won 24-22 in the first game of the Rugby League World Cup. And, well, on that basis, they'll be in the final.
1: New Zealand will be up there in the semi-finals and that.
0: We could meet them again in the final.
1: They've got to play Fiji and, Cook Islands, I think. In that group.
0: Frankly, if we don't win it, we should win.
1: Well, not really. No, it's a bit...
0: I know.
1: Very competitive now with all the
0: NRL players playing
1: for their roots countries, you know.
0: Glenn, question 17. Yes. We've got one left in Hello Joe, if you like.
1: I don't even know what the other categories
0: telecommunications,
1: are.
0: Telecommunications or Kings and Queens?
1: Oh, no, we'll go to Joe.
0: The term action figure was first coined by Hasbro to market which range of toys?
1: Oh. G.I. Joe? Correct. Oh, it is.
0: Yeah.
1: Oh.
0: Correct, G.I. Joe.
2: And here is G.I. Joe with Kung Fu Grip. G.I. Joe has hands that grip. Fingers you hold open and let close. Hands that hold on with a Kung Fu Grip. The grip you help Joe use in self-defense. G.I. Joe with Kung Fu Grip. The hands that grip.
1: Be sure I had one.
0: Just in case you didn't get the idea, they are the hands that grip.
1: I nearly spat out Joe the Gadget meme. Well, no, it's not him.
0: No, it's not him. Question 18. So you've got to choose between Kings and Queens, that's been popular, or telecommunications.
1: Oh, what's the second one?
0: Telecommunications.
1: Yeah, and what's the other one?
0: Kings and Queens.
1: Oh, there's only two.
0: There's only two categories left.
1: Oh, right, okay.
0: Eight questions left.
1: I'm definitely not going Kings and Queens because I'm hopeless on that kind of stuff. I'll go telecommunications.
0: Telecommunications. Which Australian state was the first to receive the NBN?
1: Oh, I think it was Queensland.
0: Not Queensland. Sorry, Glenn. Thanks, mate. It's not Queensland. No. Nobody from Ballin has rung me to offer it. I don't suppose Nightlife's getting a share in it, are we? What about poor old Dave? Dave's downtrodden. Poor as a church mouse. He could do with a quid or two. 1-300-800-222. If you're wondering what we're talking about, one person, one entry, one ticket in Ballin in New South Wales has won the $100 million in the big lottery draw tonight. All righty, Di from Marsfield. Hello, Di.
3: Oh, hey. How you going, Phil?
0: Pretty good. Question 18. We're in telecommunications. Which Australian state was the first to receive the NBN?
3: I know the answer to this because I have a friend who lives there who gloated, and it's Tassie.
0: It is. Yes, it's Tasmania.

0: Mayhem was the first to receive the NBN.
1: Yeah.
0: So there we go. Question number 19, we're in telecommunications, but you could move to Kings and Queens, up to you.
1: I'm pretty terrible at Kings and Queens, so stay at telecommunications, please.
0: All right, question number 19. What's the international dialing code for New Zealand?
1: 64.
0: Correct. Correct. I suppose technically we should say plus 64. Oh, plus, well, plus 64. So. Yeah, but yes. I think 64. That 64 is correct.
1: Yeah.
0: You got pals in New Zealand, Di?
1: Oh, well, I occasionally have to ring New Zealand for work, so that's
0: okay.
1: I know.
0: Fair enough.
1: Yeah. Yeah.
0: Do they? Is there a queue for the only phone that's available, Di? Oh, I'm sorry,
1: an
0: Kiwis.
1: Unkind thing to say.
0: That's a very unkind thing to say.
1: The game was a cracker tonight.
0: Wasn't it? A beauty. It was a beauty, actually. I thought the Kiwis had it won. I thought the.
1: I did too.
0: I thought they had it won. I really did.
1: Talk about come from behind. Amazing.
0: Well, it was a pretty fantastic catch and then try, wasn't it? I mean.
1: Yeah. Yeah. I saw more Kalen Ponga than I've ever seen before.
0: Yeah. Yeah. that New Zealand kick, though. At the end of their set was pretty poor. That's probably what led them. I don't know whether it led to their demise or whatever, but there you go.
1: Oh, it makes it exciting. It'll be fun to tune in.
0: Yeah, exactly. And we also, as I say, given the sides of the draw, as I understand it anyway, if we meet, we could meet the Kiwis again, but it would be in the final, which would be kind of fair enough too.
1: That would be good.
0: Yep. Question 20, we're in telecommunications. There's one left there.
1: Yep, please.
0: Which American actor currently appears as an evil intergalactic space emperor in ads for Telstra?
1: It's a Telstra ad, and it's Steve Buscemi.
0: Correct. Yes, yeah. It is. It's Steve Buscemi. Very good.
1: How the mighty fall.
0: Oh, do you think? I suppose, yeah. Well, Steve needs a quid like everyone else, I suppose.
1: I guess so.
0: Yeah, I guess so. I mean, I wonder. Yeah, that's right. You don't see Cate Blanchett doing. I was going to say you don't see Cate Blanchett doing ads, and then I think, yeah, you do. She advertises cosmetics, doesn't she?
1: Yeah, perfumes and yes.
0: So can you blame Steve for? Mind you, he has to wear a pretty dumb costume in that ad, doesn't he?
1: Yeah, it was a bit odd, but he's very recognisable.
0: I know. If you're trying to hide yourself, Steve, we know it's you.
1: Very true. Busted.
0: Oh, dear. 1-300-800-222 lines free if you want them, but you may not need them because Di from Marsfield has lit a small fire. It might grow.
1: It's about to come to a rude end because Kings and Queens are.
0: Well, because Di, you're a great fan of the Kings and Queens, as you know. Question 21.
1: Yes.
0: Which world leader did Michael Sheen play in 2006's The Queen?
1: Oh, didn't he play John Major?
0: Not correct. Not correct. Thanks, Di.
1: Thank you.
0: See ya.
1: I told you I would leave you.
0: See you, Di. Bye-bye. No, not correct. John from North Melbourne. G'day, John.
2: Hey, Philip. How are you?
0: Pretty good. Which world leader did Michael Sheen play in 2006's The Queen?
2: My God. So this isn't Kings and Queens, is it? It's not that.
0: No good?
2: No, you had to repeat the question or not?
0: Yeah, which world leader did Michael Sheen play in 2006's The Queen?
2: I don't know, Philip.
0: No good. Okay, no worries, John. Thank you, mate. Graham from Perth. Hello, Graham.
3: G'day, Philip. I can't make the connection, so I'm going to bow out. Thank you.
0: Oh, sorry. Yeah, okay. Thanks, Graham. Jeff in Hornsby says, I still own a Nokia, by the way. It's this phone that I've just sent you a message on. Oh, yeah, well, there's no reason why not. I mean, I'm sure they still walk. I still work. Yes, Joe, Steve Buscemi, he hasn't fallen. He's just having fun. Thank you for reminding me. Yes, Steve, I was watching him in Boardwalk Empire. He was so great. He was fantastic in Boardwalk Empire, wasn't he? He really was. Damien from Elsternwick. G'day, Damien.
4: Hi, Phil. How you going?
0: Not bad. Question 21. Which world leader did Michael Sheen play in 2006's The Queen?

0: Don't really have any idea. I'm guessing maybe President of the USA?
1: Not the President of the USA, no.
0: Thanks, mate.
1: Sorry, mate, thank you. No, it wasn't John Major. Which world leader did Michael Sheen play in 2006 as the Queen? We've got 5 questions left. They're all in Kings and Queens. We'll take some answers on this over the news. 1-300-800-222. Lines are free. Grab one. Speak after the news.
2: When you need to know...
3: 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I'm very glad I'm alive.
2: When history happens...
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6: ABC News, hello, I'm Satyam Weinstein. Moscow is accusing Ukraine of wanting to prolong the war after one of Russia's biggest oil refineries was attacked. The Rijeka region refinery was hit by Ukrainian drones and missiles hours after Ukraine's President Volodymyr Zelensky announced his country would resume strikes. He says Moscow has failed to respect the energy truce which US President Donald Trump declared on the weekend. Kremlin spokesman Dmitry Peskov is accusing Ukraine and Mr. Zelensky of being unwilling to pursue peace.
7: Strikes against our oil refineries and energy infrastructure have continued throughout this period, so there's nothing new here. The Ukrainian Kyiv regime persists in targeting these facilities, thereby coming into serious conflict with the peace efforts of the United States and American negotiators.
6: Romania's Navy has rescued 5 crew members from a commercial vessel that caught fire off its Black Sea coast, while it says 7 others remain missing. The Defence Ministry says it's investigating whether the chemical tanker, which wasn't carrying any cargo, was hit by a Russian drone in the Black Sea, which is a key route for Ukrainian exports. The BBC's Nick Thorpe has more.
8: The Wine Trader, a tanker travelling under the flag of San Marino from Tunisia to the Romanian port of Sulina, reported several explosions on board at around 7 this morning local time. Earlier this week, 2 cargo ships were struck by suspected drones off Bulgaria. One sank with the loss of 11 crew. The presidents of Romania and Bulgaria are due to talk today about invoking Article 4 of the NATO treaty. This allows any member state to request consultations with its allies if it believes its territorial integrity or security are threatened.
6: Health officials in Pakistan say at least 34 students and one teacher have been killed after the roof of a school collapsed in Peshawar City in the north of the country. A spokesperson for the hospital says all the children who've been injured are between 6 and 12 years old. The office of Pakistan's president has described it as a heart-wrenching tragedy. Military police have been questioning a person of interest after a serious breach of privacy on board a Royal Australian Navy ship. Chelsea Malunga has the details.
9: A hidden camera was found in a cabin on HMAS Lewin at the weekend while the survey ship was docked in Cairns in far north Queensland. The ABC understands the device had been placed inside female-only quarters. The Australian Defence Force has released a statement saying a person of interest is now assisting inquiries being made by the Joint Military Police Unit. It says the Navy's focus and priority is providing support to those who've been impacted. The incident has raised concerns among security experts and federal politicians about sexual misconduct and standards within the defence workplace.
6: A 48-year-old patient accused of pouring accelerant on 3 others in a Sydney hospital on Tuesday night has been remanded in custody following a bedside court hearing. Staff at Prince of Wales Hospital in Randwick extinguished the flames after one of the patients, a 54-year-old man, was set alight with burns to his face and hands. All 3 patients remain in a stable condition with minor injuries. Animal behaviourists have found that dogs, just like humans, connect sounds with shapes. According to the so-called Buba Kiki effect, humans intuitively associate the made-up word buba with round shapes and kiki with spiky shapes. Researchers in Italy have conducted an experiment with 70 dogs, and when they heard the word buba, majority of canines looked at the round shape, but when they heard kiki, most concentrated on the spiky shape. Australia's edged out New Zealand 24 points to 22 in an all-time classic to open the Rugby League World Cup. ABC Sports' Andrew Moore reports from the Sydney Football Stadium.
10: The Kiwis were kicking themselves after the game. They had it in hand, but then through two long-range intercepts, Jack Bostock on debut scored in the 20th minute, and 11 minutes later, Tom Drobojevic raced 90 metres to score. Even though it was 5-3 to the Kangaroos, the Kiwis led 16-10, then 22-16, before rare error from Jerome Hughes kicked it on the last with New Zealand on the attack, 7 tackles set for Australia, and it was finished off with a Jack Bostock try, his third of the game in his first game, and Australia wins 24-22 before a great crowd of 41,255.
6: And the Wallaroos say having more games at home will make a big difference as the team builds towards the 2029 Women's Rugby World Cup in Australia. They'll face Scotland in Sydney on Saturday as part of an historic quadruple doubleheader alongside the Wallabies men's and women's sevens team. ABC News.
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0: Yes, well, hello and how are you? Philip Clark with you on ABC Radio. This is Nightlife. It's the last hour of the program, 1:06. It's 6:06 in Queensland, in Western Australia, 10:06. In South Australia, it's 1:24. In the Territory, 12:00. That's the Northern Territory. Right through the Pacific, around the world too. This is the Mighty Challenge. By the way, from midnight to 5 a.m. in Townsville, this is Queensland time, from now till 5 a.m., you may have problems with your 6:30 a.m. transmitter. 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Just search for that, ABC Listen, in the App Store and download that on your phone and listen to us that way. You can also grab our podcasts there as well. Lots of good stuff. We'll put up that conversation with Daniel Claude in the first hour of the program about the French explorers too. There's lots of other things there to check out. All right, 1-300-800-222 is the number. In this hour coming up, Dave Pryor's along shortly in this hour with his tribute to John Cougar Mellencamp. Looking forward to that. Issues of the day as well. Did you hear... Did you hear our segment earlier with Kate Grenville about people getting strapped at school? I wonder what your school experience was and how grim it was. You might like to talk to me about that, 1-300-800-222, or you might have some things you want to raise yourself as well. We've also got to deal with a small matter here in this last hour.
1: The Mighty Challenge.
0: Yes, welcome back. We've only got 1, 2, 3, 4, 5 left. Clive in Berwick says, Phil, I won $29 in Powerball last night. Everyone's a winner, babe. Yeah, I know. One single ticket in Ballina has won $100 million tonight, and it wasn't me. As I said before, because I'm reporting here for my work shift, I would not. Well, I'd love to do it anyway, but you know what? If I won the 100 mil, would I do it? Would I come back on air? I don't know. Would I? I don't know. That might be a topic for conversation as well. That might be a topic for conversation. What would you do if you did? If you had won it? Alrighty, we've got 1, 2, 3, 4, 5 questions left. Who is going to kick us off? Claudette from Norseman in WA. G'day,

0: Hi, Philip. How are you?
1: Very well. Question 21. Which world leader did Michael Sheen play in 2006 as the Queen?
0: Was it Tony Blair?
1: It was Tony Blair, yes.
0: Okay.
1: It was Tony Blair. Question 22. In the Bible, which proverbially rich queen presents King Solomon with a caravan of valuable jewels and gold and spices?
0: Presents Solomon, did you say?
1: Presents King Solomon.
0: Okay.
1: Oh, no, you've got someone in the background there. Let's not do silly things like this. It's stupid. Come on. Elizabeth from Brisbane. Hello, Elizabeth.
2: Oh, that's me. no, I Queen, not Cleopatra. No.
1: No.
2: Way off. Sorry.
1: No good. Thanks, Elizabeth. Bye-bye. Susan in Sippy Downs. Hello, Susan.
3: Hello, Phil.
1: Question 22. In the Bible, which proverbially rich queen presents King Solomon with a caravan of valuable jewels and gold and spices?
3: I've got no idea, so I'll just have a guess. I rang up for Tony Blair because I watched the movie The Queen the other night.
1: Oh, yeah.
3: So I knew the answer.
1: Yeah, it's a pretty good movie, actually. Yeah.
3: Yeah, it was. I'm guessing, and I know it's wrong, Bathsheba.
1: What's your answer?
3: Bathsheba.
1: No. No, Susan, no. I don't think we can give that to you. Brian from Rockhampton. G'day, Brian.
4: How you going?
1: Pretty good. Question 22. In the Bible, which proverbially rich queen presents King Solomon with a caravan of valuable jewels and gold and spices?
4: Well, I was just thinking you should have gave it to her because I don't know.
1: Fair enough.
4: Ow.
1: See you later. Thanks, Brian. Thank you. Fair enough. Matt's in Perth. G'day, Matt.
5: G'day, Philip.
1: In the Bible, which proverbially rich queen presents King Solomon with a caravan of valuable jewels and gold and spices?
5: The Queen of Sheba.
1: The Queen of Sheba is correct. The Queen of Sheba. All right, there's only three to go here, Matt. You can come home. Come on, wet sail, Matt. Question 23. For which film did... So remember we're in a category called Kings and Queens. For which film did Humphrey Bogart win his only Oscar?
5: The African Queen.
1: Correct, The African Queen. Yes. Wonderful movie, wasn't it?
5: It was an amazing film, yeah.
1: Remember when Catherine Hepburn tips all his grog out of the boat into the river? She said it's and he says, "It's only temptation." And she says, "Temptation, Mr. Onut, is what we are put on this earth to rise above." And the expression on his face is he just wants to suck at that whiskey bottle.
5: That film. Yeah.
1: Terrific movie. Question 24, Kings and Queens. Two left. Which English football team is nicknamed the Hoops?
5: Queens Park Rangers.
1: Correct. Queens Park Rangers. QPR. Wow. Mm. Okay. Well, you've got yourself here. Question 25. No, I was just laughing at Stu from Lonnie, who says, I won $97 in the Powerball. However, I was talking to my uncle earlier, and we agreed that if either of us won, we'd chuck the other one $1 million. Hopefully he understands it was Division One only. Stu, I reckon you should have had a lawyer look over that agreement before you signed. Question 25. And to win, we're in Kings and Queens. Matt from Perth is on the brink of glory. The 2022 film, The Lost King, is a dramatisation of the search for which English king's bones?
5: King Richard III.
1: Richard III is correct. Well done, Matt. Nicely answered. That was a very strong last quarter. Bing, bing, bing. Well done.
5: Oh, brilliant. Thank you.
1: Good stuff. Excellent, Matt. I'll put you on hold. Dave will get some details from you, and away we go.

Sally from Adelaide says, Phil, I think any decent person who comes into great wealth would not let their colleagues and client base down. If they don't want to work anymore, the honourable thing to do is to give adequate notice and leave with grace. Fair enough, Sally. I would have come on. I would have done the show, but maybe I would have had a bottle of champagne with me. Maybe. You might like to tell me whether you think great wealth brings anything other than miseries. That's what somebody has suggested. Or somebody else has says, I think money, yes, money doesn't buy happiness. It certainly makes misery easier to put up with, which is fair enough too. 1-300-800-222 is the number. Alan in Cumnock says, Phil, my quiz answers are abrupt because I only have a small, dumb phone without predictive text. Thus, every letter must be entered individually, which can require up to 3 keystrokes. Gee whiz, Alan. I understand what your situation is. Thank you, Diana from Woodnilling, and same to you. Alrighty, we've got Dave coming up with Dave's disc. Issues of the day, we've got a bit of time to have a chat. What was your experience in getting caned at school, and did you think it made you a better person? Is one thing we could talk about. 1-300-800-222. Does winning the lottery for $100 million improve your life, do you think? Does it always? I don't know, even smaller amounts of money. As we know, money does buy happiness up to a point, doesn't it? Beyond a point, I don't know. I've never been there, but mind you, it would be nice to find out. I wonder what you think about the whole topic anyway. 1-300-800-222. We'll get there straight after Daddy Cool.

0: Yes, come back again. Daddy Cool. All right, some breaking news, by the way. Donald Trump has just announced that the execution of that Fort Hood shooter will not be live streamed, which I think is to everyone's great relief. He said he will die as scheduled by firing squad, but the event will not be streamed. That said, he says the execution may, if they choose, be witnessed by family of the deceased. This is the Fort Hood shooter's execution, which Pete Hegseth said was going to be live streamed, causing consternation, I think, everywhere around the world, including here in Australia, when the government said they had no real means to stop it. Anyway, that's not going to happen, which I must say I thought would be the case, only because it seemed so outrageous. But anyway, in this world, as you know, anything can happen. Sally from Inglewood, from Ingleburn, let's get let's get started on what we like to call...
1: Issue of the day.
0: Yes, Sal, sorry, you were laughing. What about... Sorry, what were you laughing about, Sal?
2: I said I feel like I do live in the woods.
0: Yeah, I know. Well,
2: mate, look, you know those $1 billion that sometimes it gets up to in America, the Powerball over there.
0: Does it get to $1 billion? I don't think it does.
2: Yep. It either went up to $1 billion or $1.5 billion, and some person won it, and I'm like, my God, you're in clover for the rest of your life. It was in the news too.
0: Yeah.
2: That's how I know about it.
0: Well, a billion's ridiculous, you know. Like, what are you going to do with that?
2: Look, mate, I'll tell you one thing. Anyone who says money doesn't buy your happiness is the person who doesn't have it. I mean, honest to God, look at how the rich live. Do they worry about their next rent payment, mortgage payment?
0: Sadly not.
2: How they're going to put food on the table? Do they worry about their energy bills or any other kind of bills? Hell no. They spend money like there's no tomorrow. Anyone who says it doesn't buy your happiness, doesn't have it and will never know.
0: Well, I don't know whether it buys your happiness, Sally, but it buys you a lot of other things, I suppose.
2: I'll tell you something. If you don't have to worry about all these things anymore, that to me is happiness.
0: Some little bird tells me, Sally, if you didn't have to worry about all those other things, you'd find something else to worry about. Because
2: I'll tell you one thing, mate. Money will take care of it all. And look, if I won $100 million, I'm sorry, Phil, but $100 million in this day and age is not that much money. I wouldn't give you anything. But
0: come on, Sal.
2: Hold on.
0: But
2: if I won $1 billion, right, I would give you $100 million.
0: Okay. Sally, if I'd won the $100 million, because you've been a tremendous caller on the program, I'd be prepared to sling you something.
2: Nah, mate, you keep it. You'd be happy with it. That's what I reckon. But if I won $1 billion, I swear to God, I'd give you $100 million.
0: Good on you, Sal. I'll accept. Can you just get the documents drawn up and I'll sign them?
2: Mate, you know me, I always draft documents. have a lovely weekend.
0: See you, Sally. Bye-bye. Frank from Frankston. Hello, Frank.
3: Good evening, Phil. We're in the Pterygium Club. How's your eye going?
0: Oh, yeah, that's true. Now, you know what? It's spectacularly good, actually.
3: I'm glowing in the dark here.
0: No, the bloke who's done a fantastic job. It's completely gone, vision's perfect, and the eyeball looks as though it was never there. So he's done a great job.
3: Well, they do wonderful things with eyes these days, do they not?
0: Very skilled people, you know, very skilled people.
3: You just mentioned Inglewood. That's where my father was born in 1907. Isn't it weird people say things out of the blue?
0: Yeah, that's right.
3: And so he was born up a eucalyptus factory in New Inglewood. Mm. He was born outside of it, as I said, before the First World War. Yeah. So

0: was just sort of ringing about the cuts because the nuns at Myrtleford used to give me the cuts.
1: Oh, yeah.
0: For doing the...
1: Did the nuns give... Did they have a cane or a strap?
0: No, they had a strap. The one in grade four had one that was about 18 inches long and it was stitched together. It was about six layers of leather with beautiful stitching around it. I can remember as it was coming down, I sort of was counting the stitches.
1: Oh, dear. I just wonder, you know, because, I mean, I was strapped a lot at the school I went to, which was the, you know, the brothers. But but bingo, I tell you what, I often used to sit there and think, what cruel bastard, you know, sat there and sewed that thing. You know, when I mean, when the brothers, you know, rang up and said, well, you know, like all the straps he, you know, worn out, which usually took about a term, the way they used to dish it out. I think, what cruel bastard, though, look, down in the leather works, so the leather maker, the saddle maker.
0: Would, the craft people would learn.
1: How would they do? What cruel people they were to sit there and cut out greenhide leather and sew it together, thinking, you know, I know what this is going to be used for, to belt little kids.
0: Well, there's probably some factory like right out in the middle of nowhere that was building.
1: I don't reckon.
0: Into the education department.
1: I don't reckon. I reckon, I don't know, maybe they'd let out some. But I mean, they'd have to be basically hand done, I would think, because, I mean, there's no other use for them other than belting kids.
0: Yeah, well, I'm inviting you to our concert, which is tomorrow night, or actually tonight now because it's Friday. But you're probably can't come to Frankston to actually hear us sing in the church, so there you go.
1: Oh, good.
0: So we'll have to do some enchanted evening without you.
1: Good on you, Frank. Bye-bye, thanks. All righty. Yes, Dane says, that's my favourite philosopher, Kanye West, said, having money is not everything, but not having it is. Yes, well, I'll give him that too. Boom, boom. Debbie, no, I'm not taking Monday night off. No, Debbie. But I will be there, yes, to launch my mate Richard Glover's new book on child raising. Yes, then I'll do that. I read it on Audible, loved it. Thank you, Debbie. Good on you. It's called How to Ruin a Child, Richard Glover's book. Okie doke, where are we? Andrew from Galway. G'day, Andrew.
2: G'day, Bill.
1: Hello.
2: Yeah, just about the cane at school.
1: Yeah. You got whacked, Andrew?
2: Yeah, we did. Yeah, I went to boarding school in Adelaide, and yeah, we got long enough bit back in the 80s, mid 80s.
1: Which boarding school did you go to?
2: Hackney High, mate. Okay. St. Peter's College.
1: Okay.
2: Yep. Okay. And it was good because if we got dobbed into the school for the things we did, we'd probably get suspended and that kind of thing, so you'd keep it in-house, and basically you took punishment, and then it was leave and slate again, so we
1: understood.
2: But I think it was a very good thing. I think, it was good discipline, and, I don't have any real problem about it. It didn't harm me too much.
1: No?
2: And I think...
1: You can still walk pretty well, can you, Andrew?
2: Yeah. The old summer PJs are a bit hard. Yeah, the old pillow fight or something like that, and you get dragged up and you weren't prepared. With some nice warts across the back of the
1: Oh, come on, mate. You've got to wear your long school trousers. You've got to have exercise booked down each check.
2: But when you got busted, it was okay. Keys to the office. You didn't have a lot of time to do much.
1: Thanks, mate. Good on you. Yeah. Nice memories. 1-300-800-222 is the number. Kerry from Kangaroo Point. G'day, Kerry.
3: Yeah, hi, Phil. Phil, I'm a racing historian. I've often rang you on different issues, but it'll be 80 years ago since the Great Horse Burnborough started in the 1946 Corporate Cup. He was going for 16 races in a row, and what do you think? They burdened him with 10 stone 10, 108,000 people turned up at Caulfield to see him race. That's how big a legend he was in 1946.
1: And hang on, 108,000 people in 1946?
3: Yes, that was unbelievable. But
1: What was the population of Melbourne in 1946? It wouldn't mean that many. I mean, I didn't mean it'd be more than 108,000. I know, but I mean, it wasn't the size it is to, you know, anything like the size it is today.
3: I think they were in everywhere, but that was unbelievable. I mean, I have given talks on him, but. Now, 10 stone 10 now. Since then, the closest in Tobin Broads carried 9 10 in 1967. Now, that is a tremendous weight. No horses have ever been asked to carry anything like that before. 28 starters around Caulfield.
1: Who's going to win on Saturday, Kerry? Given that none of us have won Powerball, we have to win on the Caulfield Cup. You better give us a cert here. Come on, Kerry.
3: I haven't got one.
1: Oh, come on. You can't bang on about horses on my program here, Kerry, and not give us something.
3: Well, I did do well last year with half yours because I got the trifecta and 100-to-1 shot run second.
1: Yeah, there was no point telling me what fish you caught last week. I want to know.
3: You're a cruel man, Phil. You're a cruel man.
1: Come on.
3: I'd say the Western Australian horse. It's the Cosmic Crusader. He's the best horse in the race.
1: What's it called? Cosmic Crusader.
3: Yeah. It's probably ridden by Billy Pike, the Western Australian jockey.
1: Cosmic with a C, Crusader.
3: Yes.
1: B Pike on back. According to Kerry from Kangaroo Point, is a cert to win the Caulfield Cup.
3: No, it's not. No, I'm not having a bet. I'm a coward, Phil, this year.
1: Oh, I see.
3: But remember Burnborough, 80 years ago, 1946, 100.
1: Yeah, but I can't get on Burnborough, Kerry.
3: Well, hey, a woman, just quickly, yeah. A lady called the Woman in Black had £6,000 on him.
1: 6,000 quid in 1946.
3: He was back in every start, £6,000. Now that's $400,000 now.
1: She's the kind of, you know, she's the rich widow of her day by the sound of it.
3: She was not. She cried all the way back to Flinders Street Station. He thought he was a certainty.
1: Yellow
3: attacks the Woman in Black.
1: Stark raving mad.
3: I know, but she thought he couldn't.
1: Anyway, Kerry, I can't talk to you anymore because I've got to make arrangements to get my bank to transfer money to me for Cosmic Crusader.
3: Yeah, $5. All right, Phil.
1: Well, then, mate, see ya. B Pike on the back, Cosmic Crusader. I've got no idea whether Kerry knows anything what he's talking about, but you never know. You never know. He might. 1-300-800-222. Paul from Plainland says it's the Morris brothers in Queensland. Oh, yeah, they were brutal. They used whatever was in their hands or close by. They had a boxing ring so they could enjoy watching boys fight. That's how they fixed disputes in the good old days. Yeah, that's right. I heard that. That didn't happen in our school, but I had heard of it happening in some other schools too. Yes, all right. Funny how people need a billion to be happy. If I had $500, my husband and I could have 2 nights away from home. Our first holiday in 40 years. Yeah, I know. I know. I don't agree that money buys happiness. I just think you need enough, says Sue. Well, that's true. That is true. Robin from Wagga Wagga says, yes, Donald Trump's just said live streaming of the execution will not happen. Yes, he has. I just read that. He's put out in those tweets he issues on Truth Social an announcement that the execution of the Fort Hood shooter will not be live streamed. He said members of the family of the deceased can apply to watch it if they want, but it will not be live streamed, which I think is tremendous news. And something I think everyone wanted. Apparently, the bloke in the UK in the US who won $1.04 billion in the Powerball there only walked away with $450 million apparently after taxes. Whereas in Australia, that's right, the winnings are tax free. So if you won, one ticket holder won $100 million. The receipt of it in your hands is tax free, so you win the lot. Not bad, eh? But it's not us. Sadly not.
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5: on ABC Radio.
1: We're happier for it, aren't we? That's what we're saying. That's what we're telling ourselves. Hey, it's time for.
5: It's time for Dave's Discs.
1: Dave, I know. I watched
6: you. I'm not happy. 100 million.
1: 100 mil. Oh, Dave, dear. What will we do with it?
6: And $5 each way on Cosmic, was it? Crusader.
1: Cosmic.
7: I'm out for it.
1: I've got Kerry in his sights for this one. Yeah. Kerry from Kangaroo Point.
7: Look out,
1: reckons
7: Kerry.
1: Kangaroo. It's all very well to carry on about Burnborough.
7: That's right.
1: 1946.
6: Don't bother calling up on Monday if it doesn't win.
1: Yeah, right. Exactly.
6: Right. Although you could say what my nan used to say all the time whenever she was never betting on the actual winner of the race, she'd say, I was looking at that one. Every time.
1: Love it.
6: Anyway,
1: what have we got tonight?
6: Something special again tonight, Phil. Tonight, an artist that defined working class and heartland rock through iconic anthems that blasted out of the airwaves during the 80s and 90s. In 1982, he dominated the charts with singles climbing up Billboard, making waves globally. An artist that had the music industry at his feet. He, however, had only one issue. He didn't like his name. Starting out, the record label forced him to take the stage name of John Cougar. It was a manufactured identity that he couldn't identify with and despised. But he would change the music industry forever because of his loathing of that name. He would take on the system and eventually triumph to win back his real name and reclaim his identity. John Mellencamp, after earning a degree in broadcast production technology, moved to New York City to chase a music career. When the young musician from Seymour, Indiana, with stars in his eyes, presented himself to main man management, they'd soon seek a more rock and roll sounding surname rather than Mellencamp. It was David Bowie's former manager, Tony DeFries, that could see a huge future for this 24-year-old young singer. He said he was looking for something that would be uniquely American. Something that was hot and wild and would garner attention immediately. For names, they went through Johnny Indiana, Johnny Mustang, Johnny Puma, eventually settling on Johnny Cougar. John Mellencamp hated it. He was struck with a choice, though. Walk away forever or pursue a career in music with a recording contract that had an ink-stained signature of a name he detested, Johnny Cougar. At stake was a reported $1 million recording deal. His choice that day, sign under Johnny Cougar, haunted him for years to come. On top of this move, his debut album was a commercial disaster, with Chestnut Street Incident tanking, taking just 12,000 copies in sales. Critics called him a Bruce Springsteen substitute and a manufactured pop star. MCA Records decided to ditch him and cancelled his second album release. But John Mellencamp is a stubborn bloke and he refused to quit his dreams. Rod Stewart's manager, Billy Gaff, created a record label, a small one, and called it Reva Records. They decided to offer a new contract, but they had a few new demands. As Johnny Cougar, he would have to move to London to record and to promote his music. He had one victory, however. Johnny was shortened and the artist became John Cougar. He used that name as the title for his 1979 release, which would secure his very first smash hit on the pop charts, with I Need a Lover launching him into the top 40.

I Need a Lover. It topped the charts right here in Australia. It was a minor chart entry in the UK and the United States, but it was a hit nonetheless. John Cougar's success on the charts would be kind of a double-edged sword. His success meant he was now firmly established with the Cougar branding. Record execs would build a marketing campaign around that name, and a second hit single would cement the golden hat.

Cougar, now well established on the charts with a second smash hit, Miami. He knew that one day he'd have to fight hard to get what he wanted, and what he wanted most was to perform under his own original name, John Mellencamp. But fight he would, something he had to do since birth. You see, John Mellencamp was born with a form of spina bifida, a potentially crippling complication that required constant surgery and lengthy hospitalization growing up. He was coddled by his mother, and his father encouraged the young boy to fight hard and overcome. The child would rebel, maybe a little bit more than probably his parents anticipated. At 14, he began his first band. He married young and had his first daughter, Michelle, shortly after graduating high school. He also had written a couple of songs before he decided to make a move to New York City to seek out his dreams. By the early 80s, John Mellencamp was penning the tracks that would break open his career forever with a massive commercial success in the album American Fool. He would claim a Grammy Award for his track Lifted from the release called Hurts So Good, which would make it as far as, frustratingly, number 2 on the Billboard charts. His biggest hit was yet to come.

John Cougar would claim the number one position on the album charts in 1982 with American Fool, and would top the singles charts with this huge smash number one single for four solid weeks, Jack and Diane, which happened to drop out of the milk crate under the bar this week, and I think we'll feature it shortly here on Nightlife. The album American Fool dominated the global music charts, and the airways were awash with John Mellencamp's music. 5.8 million copies of the album were sold, generating over $13 million in revenue. MCA had dropped him, and now John Mellencamp was Riva Records' most valuable asset. The reverberations for losing such an artist, now worth millions of dollars, was the talk of the recording industry at the time. Whilst American Fool was still in the music charts, the record company executives decided they'd release more material with the album Aha, coming out in 1983. By now, Mellencamp was making $56,000 a night in ticket sales, and John Cougar was a brand name that was well established with this success. But Mellencamp was his name by birth, and the name that John wanted when he looked up at the marquees flying over the concert venues and on his next album release. His moves to reclaim his name began, very simply, with a demand that Mellencamp be added to every venue that he played. He'd also been scanning his recording contracts, which had omitted one major item within each of the contracts. There was nowhere in any of these signed deals where it was stated that he had to perform under any particular name. It hadn't even specified he'd had to use the name Johnny Cougar. The small Riva Records label was hesitant, because by now the name recognition of John Cougar was worth millions. But bigger recording labels was circling. Columbia Records was showing their interest. Warner Music was hoping to set up a meeting to discuss the future moves of this John Cougar Mellencamp. Well, John laid out his terms. This time, he wanted his next new release to be credited to John Cougar Mellencamp. He went even further. Instead of recording this next work in the label's preferred studios, John Mellencamp instead used the earnings that he'd made through his recent success and built his own recording studio in a house in rural Bloomington, back home in Indiana.

next album release would contain a hit single that would reach the top 10 of the music charts back in 1983. Combined with changes to his stage name, within his own home recording studio, John Mellencamp was making a few musical changes as well, which is soon evident with his next hit song,

album American Fool would sell some 3.6 million copies in the United States alone and would see the record label's authority over Mellencamp's artistic decisions start to crumble. He used the success to renegotiate his deals with the record execs, gaining an unprecedented level in control over approval of every image released, every piece of merchandise, every photo, and every concert flyer. John Cougar Mellencamp was emerging as one of the greatest American songwriters from this time forward, writing lyrics from the Midwest that were more scathing in nature, sardonic and caustic, without being preachy. These sonically raw offerings would blast through the wireless from his next vinyl release, the album Scarecrow. Here he would tell the stories of the working class, reflecting the everyday struggles, values in rural America writ large, appealing to even bigger crowds.

John Cougar Mellencamp would soon have a series of hit songs off the album Scarecrow, many of them becoming anthems endemic to people who connect with family, community, and the pride of growing up in a small

Small Town by John Mellencamp showcased the struggles of the American working class and the disappearing small family farm. The album Scarecrow would sell over 5.8 million copies, and this time, critics were no longer dismissing him as a Bruce Springsteen clone. John Mellencamp would utilize this growing musical success by organizing to lend a hand to those in farming communities that were finding things just a little too tough. In 1985, he joined together with Willie Nelson and Neil Young to co-create Farm Aid. The story goes that Willie Nelson was playing golf in Bloomington, Indiana, when he heard the album Scarecrow. He called up John Mellencamp to ask for help putting together a farm benefit concert. John Mellencamp immediately agreed and suggested they bring in Neil Young. The three imagined initially that a single massive concert would wake up the government, change public policy, and fix the crisis for family farms. When laws didn't change and corporate agribusiness continued squeezing out the small family farmers, John Mellencamp grew quiet.

I'd frustrated. He famously testified before a congressional subcommittee in June 1987 to advocate for the struggling American family farms. Despite these red tape frustrations, he stayed deeply committed to the cause. John Mellencamp has continued organizing, performing at, and steering Farm Aid for nearly 40 years alongside Willie Nelson and Neil Young. The organization has raised tens of millions of dollars to support family farmers, protest unfair agricultural policies, and they still advocate for sustainable local food systems. John Mellencamp's musical stylings would come to blend traditional American folk instrumentations for his next release, Lonesome Jubilee, which saw the release of Cherry Bomb and Paper in Fire.

Paper and Fire. John Cougar Mellencamp's hit songs would become a little fewer, but his prolific songwriting continues to this day. Rolling Stone magazine wrote about John Mellencamp. He turned the tables on the music industry. Every time they tried to control him, he used their own system against them. By the mid-1980s, John Mellencamp had achieved something unprecedented. He had complete artistic control over his career, whilst still releasing music through a major recording label. Other artists at this time took note, and they'd soon also step up their push to gain control over what these big music companies were controlling. Artistically, John Mellencamp has been described as the creator of thoughtful lyrics combined with a mixture of a masterful blend of rock energy and folk authenticity. He built his own recording setup, chose his own producers and musicians, and fought against formulaic pop hit manufacturing to record raw, working-class heartland anthems. John Mellencamp was inducted into the Rock and Roll Hall of Fame in 2008 and the Songwriters Hall of Fame in 2018, continuing to write, paint and tour as an elder statesman of heartland rock. An artist that tapped into the stories of small-town America with songs like Tonight's Disc on Nightlife, which tells the story of two small-town American teenagers navigating young love, fading innocence and the harsh realities of growing up in the heartland. The song was originally a race drama and a critique of white America, but that was edited by the record company, who still, at this stage, had control over what Mellencamp was offering. That is, until this song. So, rather than a story of a black boy and a white girl, the lyrics were changed to reflect instead a couple of white kids discovering puberty living in the Midwest. British guitarist and producer Mick Ronson of David Bowie's Spiders from Mars came into the studio, stripped down the track, added hand claps, and built the iconic acoustic guitar hook that gives the track its distinctive sound. This is a story that's played out in small towns everywhere, no doubt in Australia too, and it's probably why we can all relate to the sentiment in this song. It captures the bittersweet realization that our youthful passions gently fade away into the everyday routines of adulthood. Life goes on, long after the thrill of living is gone. Our disc tonight shot to number one on the Billboard Hot 100 in October 1982, staying at the top for four consecutive weeks, defining John Mellencamp's breakthrough into career autonomy. Here's a little ditty about Jack and Diane.

0: Yeah, good on you, Dave. John Cougar Mellencamp. Thank you. Joey in Coffs Harbour went to see him in 1998 at the Sydney Entertainment Centre. It was $36, which, as he says at the time, was really expensive. I know. Pink Houses, he thought, is his favourite song. Great. Thank you, Luke from Brizzy. Amazing Dave says tonight, sing from the heartbeats, $100 million any day. I'm with you on that, Luke. Life is short and it can't be lengthened by cash. All righty. Ashwin's going to look after you after this because I have got to go. Ashwin, g'day.
1: Hello, Phil. We'll do a couple of things tonight. We'll cross over to the World Skate Games. I don't know if anyone knew they were on, but they are wonderful games happening in Paraguay. Did you know?
0: No. What's nowhere?
1: 80 Aussies are over there now, so we'll check in with that. And we'll check in with a few young scientists who are doing really creative scientific work from climate to energy, all sorts of interesting things. And we'll see if Australia is good at holding on to its scientists.
0: Fantastic. Good on you. Ash will look after you after this, and you and I will talk next week. Just some breaking news. I didn't win the $100 million. Once more, I'll ruminate over the weekend and come back with a plan. Good luck in the Caulfield Cup. I gave you a tip. Here's the news.
2: When you need to know. More than 70,000 students will sit their first day of HSC exams today.
3: When you need the details.
4: The new offence of dangerous driving causing actual bodily harm will be punishable by up to 3 years imprisonment.
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6: ABC News with Satyam Weinstein. The owner of a school in Peshawar, northwestern Pakistan, has been arrested after its roof collapsed, killing at least 34 people, mainly children. Here's the BBC's Caroline Davies.
7: In the minutes after the collapse, there was a desperate scramble to try to free children caught under the rubble. Some rescuers carried debris in trays over their heads. Others pushed the rubble away with their bare hands and shovels. One witness says that he pulled out more than six children. At the time, he says that they were talking, but he later found out that they had died. According to police, the three-story structure had substandard roof slabs. The roof appears to have collapsed onto the floor below, causing it in turn to cave in.
6: This year's Nobel Peace Prize recipient Navi Pillai has labelled US President Donald Trump's behaviour as pathetic after she was given the award. Following the announcement earlier this week, Mr. Trump took to social media claiming he'd settled eight wars and that no one had ever heard of the humanitarian lawyer and former International Criminal Court judge. The US also imposed sanctions on the ICC almost immediately afterwards. Ms. Pillai says she's proud of her work and isn't bothered by Mr. Trump's views.
8: It is such pathetic behaviour to be asking for an award. I'm very pleased the Nobel Selection Committee indicated the grounds why. I have 60 years of working in the human rights and justice fields, so it's hardly a record to balance with a politician who's asking for the award.
6: Head of a parliamentary inquiry into the redress scheme for child sexual abuse survivors says they hope the progress will be made at a meeting with the Social Services Minister. The inquiry recommends redress applications should be extended from next June to December and for processing to continue until all have been addressed. The government says it's waiting on a separate review to be completed before moving forward. However, Labor MP and victim survivor Jodi Belair says she's confident the right outcome will be achieved.
9: Michael Mann. Anthrop is delivering the second statutory review in November. So that will work, I believe, in lockstep with the report that we've done and reinforce the recommendations.
6: If you or someone you know is in an abusive situation, contact Full Stop Australia on 1800 Full Stop. That's 1800 385 578. The National Union of Students wants the federal government to increase the youth allowance payment, while Anglicare Australia is calling for it to be abolished. Anglicare's latest report says the student income support system is failing and students are falling behind and instead want young people to be paid the same as other adults. Union President Felix Hughes says rather than scrapping the payment, he wants to see it improved.
10: Students right now don't have enough money to live on and they shouldn't be denied support because of what their parents earn. What we're calling for, however, is for youth allowance to be increased above the poverty line and for the age of independence to be abolished.
6: There's concerns trust in the Australian Defence Force may be impacted after a recording device was found in a female-only cabin of a Navy ship. A military and civilian investigation's underway following the discovery on the HMAS Lewin while it was docked at Cairns. Expert associate at the ANU National Security College, Jennifer Parker, says all Australians should be able to have complete trust in the military.
3: If something has happened that is as reported, those people need to be held accountable. The majority of that ship's company worked very hard, and I think that they would be absolutely aghast. And I think that we should acknowledge how difficult it must be for those serving on board. One of the key things about serving on board a warship in our nation is that trust is critical. And if the allegations are true, that means that trust has been eroded and impacted.
6: YouTube Music will start adding labels to songs created primarily using generative AI. It's the latest streaming service to use transparency tags after Spotify began earlier this year and Apple Music announced a similar move. The Kangaroos say they have plenty of room for improvement after a 24-22 win over the Kiwis to open the Rugby League World Cup at Sydney Football Stadium. New Zealand was the better side for much of the game, but starring roles from Reece Walsh and Jack Bostock helped Australia secure the win. Kangaroos captain Isaiah Yeo has told ABC Sport his side knows it can do better.
11: I thought we just made it harder on ourselves than what they did, particularly in that first half. Whether it was errors, discipline, sort of just let them to sort of roll. We had to absorb. I thought we did that pretty well, to be fair, come up with two intercept tries. But on the second half, we probably steadied the ship a little. I thought Tommy Dearden was outstanding for us. And then Jackie Bostock came up with some huge plays at the end.
6: And a record 11.5 million Australian adults now hold investments outside their superannuation and main home. The ASX says shares are the most widely held assets, followed by residential property, exchange-traded funds, term deposits and cryptocurrency. You're up to date with ABC News.
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1: Good morning. If you've just joined the program, this is Overnights as well. So our friend Stuart, our producer Stuart, was in Melbourne last week and he's picked up the flu over there. So Harrison has just popped in with some music for me. So he'll be with you on the producer, in the producer's chair today. But the format is still the same. It is the quiz, which is just about to begin. So if you'd like to go in the draw to win the fridge magnet and just learn some fun things about the world, give me a call on that number, 1300 800 222. This is the plan for the rest of the program as well. Afterwards, we'll cross over to New York to see what is exciting in the Big Apple. And then there's a sport that is very well, not very well discussed. An event that's on. It's the World Skate Games. It's happening now. Not very well discussed, but there's 80 Australians that are over there competing. So we thought we could dive into who are the stars of that event. There's one who's 45 years old. He's been skating for 30 years and still competing at a high level. He's over there, so we'll find out the stories of the athletes and the subculture of skating as well, coming up in the second hour. Towards the end, the third hour of the program, we're talking to three young scientists about whether Australia is a good country to graduate in science for, and you'll also hear about their niche areas of science. So if you'd like to wake up tomorrow morning with some deeper understanding of science, stick around for that conversation. One, for instance, is studying blood tests, how to test for iron in a much more effective way. Because, you know, some of us, we just walk around feeling a bit tired. We misdiagnose iron deficiency. Well, it will get much easier because of the kind of research that that scientist is doing. Another one is looking at how to store hydrogen safely instead of in high-pressure containers, cylinder containers. So all sorts of seemingly niche but very important work happening in science. So we'll look at whether this is a good country to graduate in science in. And thank you to Latif and Anthony for your welcomes. Very, very positive messages in the text line. Now, I know some of you do shout-outs to each other. Justin and April often shouting out each other. Vando and Johnny Chicken Tooth. Just a shout out from me to the Duchess of Dubbo, Emily. I think she arrived on the scene a bit before my time, but she hit 103 years of age before passing away in the last few days. So shout out to Emily. Some good conversations, no doubt, with many of you over the years. Go well. The lines are full for our quiz tonight, but they will clear up so you can join that conversation if you like on 1300 800 222, and it is just a bit of a chat and some quiz. I was reading this week, you know, sometimes as we get older, we withdraw, and in some senses that might be depression or actual medical conditions, but this had it posited to me that one way of explaining that is we get sick of putting on a persona, the comedian or the nurturer, the carer. We get sick of putting on an act and speaking to someone else, putting on an act, our script talking to their script. It all becomes very wooden, the conversation. So we just choose to solitude instead, I suppose. But we ring up the radio sometimes for hopefully some natural conversations instead. You certainly are yourselves at this time of the morning. So if you'd like to play along, give me a call on 1300 800 222 in just a moment. The lines are busy, but as I said, they will clear up over the hour here on Overnights. It's just about to play a song, but let's get to your weather first. Brisbane, it will be 22 degrees today, shower or two. Sydney, 21, shower or two as well. Melbourne, 23 degrees, mostly sunny. Canberra, 18 and cloudy. Hobart, 23 degrees, sunny. Darwin, 35 for you, partly cloudy today. Adelaide, 26 degrees, partly cloudy, and 23 degrees today in Perth. Mostly sunny. Decent day all around. This is Indigo Girls, Closer to Fine.

0: That is Indigo Girls, Closer to Fine. One of my favourite colours, indigo. Belongs in every, it just makes every phrase sound beautiful, doesn't it? Indigo. Lovely. Anyway, we're talking about students and keeping scientists in this country. Bill has said, hey, Ashwin, just a thought, how about a youth allowance for students that is better, much more, pay them more than just study costs and add it to their HECS bill? Interesting idea there, Bill, because one of the students I spoke to said she is researching blood deficiencies of iron. So an important study, but she also has to work a second job in a call centre. She just said it's very hard to make money off your postgrad income, your stipend, your PhD and master's stipends. So, yeah, that's time that's taken away from scientific research. We'll figure it out slowly as a country, but we're certainly not the best in the world at science and holding on to it. There's countries that do it better than us. So are there some lessons that we can pick up? Let's have that conversation when we speak to our scientists in the next hour of the program. Right now it is the quiz, so the lines are currently busy. There's eight, we just get eight lines, they're taken up, but they will clear up. And the number to keep aside is 1300 800 222. April has joined us from the Northern Beaches. Hello, April.
1: Hi, Ashwin. I want to do a shout out, first of all, for Stuart, in case he is listening, and I hope he feels better soon.
0: I hope he's just picked up a flu from Melbourne. It's a bit cold down there, I suppose.
1: Oh, it is. It is much, especially for you guys from Brisbane. Yeah. Absolutely.
0: He would have gone down there in shorts and sandals. He's just not ready for it.
1: Oh, he wouldn't have done that, would he? Surely he would have had his puffer jacket on. Oh, yeah, probably doesn't.
0: He's Mr. Cardigan, remember? He's got cardigans of every sort. So hopefully, but we'll see. No shout out for Justin.
1: And can I just do, sorry to interrupt you, quick shout out for my Triple J, for Justin and Jackie and Jen.
0: Jackie, Justin and Jen, Triple J, I love it.
1: Yeah, okay. And Robin.
0: And Robin as well from the UK.

0: Hey, right, now your question to kick us off tonight, April. As a donk is a hybrid of which two animals?
1: Huh? Sorry?
0: A zonk, Zeddonk, is a hybrid of which two animals?
1: Zeddonk.
0: Yeah.
1: I'm glad you said Z and not Z.
0: Yeah.
1: Oh.
0: You know, April, you've busted me because when I sing the alphabet song, I sometimes revert to Z. Do you do that?
1: Oh,
0: Because otherwise, are you singing, now I know my QRS, TU, VED, WX, Y, and Z? It just sounds funny to me. So,
1: oh, well, it rhymes with C, I
0: I
1: suppose, but
0: suppose.
1: oh, I can't bear it when they talk about
0: No.
1: Gen Z, and I go, what?
0: No, I'm
1: Well,
0: careful not to because the text message will light up if I say Z. So, Z it
1: oh,
0: is.
1: absolutely. Stuart probably says Z, though, I would think.
0: Yeah, he's young. That's what they do.
1: Okay, sorry.
0: As a donk.
1: It's obviously a zebra and a
0: It
1: donkey.
0: is. It is.
1: But, yeah, anyway, I used to be a biology teacher, so I mean, yeah, anyway,
0: You did, but we don't
1: you
0: see
1: know
0: a lot
1: that.
0: of zadonks in our society, do we? Don't know where
1: No,
0: they are.
1: no,
0: Okay.
1: no. Well, they're all sterile anyway, they can't.
0: Yes. It's a one-time deal to see the zadonk. Okay, your question number two. What event is commonly associated or commonly believed to have sparked World War One?
1: World War One.
0: Mm.
1: World War One. Oh, I never did history. I did geography. Was that the one that was the assassination of Archduke Ferdinand?
0: Yeah, good job. You never
1: Oh,
0: did history. It
1: well,
0: was right
1: I
0: there,
1: pulled that out of the recesses. Can I just say
0: Yeah.
1: quickly too, you know, you said you like indigo as
0: Yes.
1: colour.
0: Yeah, I love it.
1: You know about chakras, you know which chakra is indigo, don't you?
0: No, which one is it?
1: Oh, it's the sixth one, which is the third eye.
0: Also, it's the most spiritual, the one that gives vision of the world.
1: Absolutely, clarity and all that. Yeah, it's a beautiful one. Anya chakra, it's called, yeah.
0: Now, you know,
1: AJNA.
0: I didn't know that. The different colour schemes. I did notice when I do any kind of meditation, like before the program on the train, I notice my throat feels more loose and opening up. So maybe if there's any sort of chakra wisdom in
1: There
0: that,
1: is a throat chakra, yeah.
0: it's the communication one, isn't it?
1: Yes, absolutely.
0: It just seems to loosen up. I don't know if it's just physical, but it seems to loosen up when I do any kind of still breathing. So,
1: It would be. It'd be a good one for you too.
0: yeah.
1: Yeah.
0: Very useful. April, thanks for calling
1: Right.
0: in tonight.
1: Okay, thanks. Bye.
0: We have an update from Neil saying, just to let you know, it's raining in Moree. Thank you, because Moree is not on the weather capital cities we read out. Thank you for that. Zebra and donkey, says Craig in Bundy. Eric has got it as well. So, yes, it was not a zadonk that started World War One. April came through. It was the assassination of Archduke Ferdinand. Okay, we've got another zadonk update. I've seen one in the USA. And around 1900, Melbourne Zoo had. Okay, there's some words coming together. From Fiona in South Gippsland. Okay. Oh, so around the year 1900, Melbourne Zoo had one. So it's almost like the thylacine, isn't it? The zadonk. Very rare creature. Stripy as well. That's about it for the similarities. Peter has joined us from Sydney. Hello, Peter.
2: G'day, how are you?
0: Good. You would have got zadonk, wouldn't you, with your.
2: I would have got both of them, but only because I recently heard about zadonks, and there's another name for the opposite. I mean, zadonk is when one of them is a male and the other is female, and if
0: Right.
2: it's the opposite, there's another name, but I can't remember what it is.
0: Is it Deborah?
2: I don't think so.
0: Oh, it should be right. Donkey zebra. What else would they call it?
2: Oh, that'd be a Dobra, wouldn't
0: Oh,
2: it?
0: yeah, maybe. Yeah, true. Deborah sounds more fun, though.
2: They're very rare because they don't breed, and you've got to be have a situation where you have a donkey and a zebra close enough together
0: Yeah.
2: to mate.
0: Yeah, it's very unnatural. We're just forcing things on animals. We're mad scientists, aren't we, humans, sometimes?
2: I'm sorry to hear about Stu being sick too. I'm not surprised that, well, I am surprised that he's unwell, but as someone who has had members of my own family get very serious brain infections from the flu
0: Yeah.
2: because they kept working and pushing themselves and, oh
0: Yeah.
2: no, I've got to get this job done,
0: Yes.
2: all power to him to take as much time as he needs
0: Take the
2: to.
0: leave you need. And I like that Stu's from that generation where they'll happily take leave.

0: Eve, you know, sometimes our generation, they just stick it through. You've got to work. It's your duty. Whereas Stu was from a generation where, no, you look after your health. You look after your mental well-being. They take leave more than us.
1: Yeah, coincidentally, it was my father I'm talking about, and he was actually working in Melbourne in the early 1950s. Well, actually, probably the late 1950s. And he got the flu and he kept working because he had to get the job finished before he came back to Sydney.
0: Yeah.
1: And he ended up with, yeah, a brain infection that gave him Parkinson's syndrome for the rest of his life. Yeah. So,
0: look after ourselves, take rest.
1: Yeah, and then, yeah, that's right. That generation was, oh, gosh, I've got to do this, otherwise I might lose my job or I might not get promoted or I might not,
0: It's my duty. They lived in a fear and we all do a little bit. So, yeah, I'm glad that's something we can learn from younger Australians is to not live in fear about that kind of thing. Okay, your question, Peter, tonight is Libya was colonised by which European country?
1: I think it was Italy.
0: Italy is correct. Only 30 years or so. It wasn't a long one, but they got it done. The Ottomans first, then the Italians. 1 point for you. Hey, Ashwin, blue is the colour for the throat chakra. Thank you, from Zen in Melbourne. When you meditate, if you do, Peter, do you get any sensations in the body?
1: Oh, probably sleeping, but...
0: yeah.
1: Eventually, but... not really. I do have trouble with stray thoughts.
0: Yes.
1: When I'm meditating, but I guess everybody has that.
0: Monkey mind. I think that's what they call it. It's the official name.
1: It tries to connect things that don't need to be connected all the time.
0: Yeah, it's a good skill in some places, but it can make us restless. All right, so that's 1 point for you for Libya, your second question. What dinosaur name means fast thief and it lived during the Cretaceous period?
1: Fast thief?
0: Fast thief.
1: Velociraptor?
0: It's the only dinosaur with velocity in its name, isn't it?
1: Yeah, well, it's got a... I think Velos is... you keep telling me I know Greek, which I know some Greek.
0: Yeah.
1: I think that's actually Latin, but I don't know. Somebody... Eric will let us know.
0: Eric...
1: And
0: tell
1: before
0: us.
1: I go, remember a couple of weeks ago you were talking, you had a segment on unusual voices in music.
0: Oh, yes.
1: And we mentioned Pavlov's dog and David Surkamp.
0: Yes, you did, yeah.
1: And I heard today that he's died.
0: Oh, no.
1: Yeah, he was 73. That's all I really know. Topical, but...
0: We're losing a lot of people this year. I guess there's a generation, a big boom of people born in the 50s and 60s, and we lose them quickly now in the news. It's sad to see.
1: Yeah, well, I'm technically a boomer.
0: Yeah.
1: Although I don't think like one. Because I'm not a late bloomer, I'm a late boomer. I'm on the cusp. I'm in the last year or two of boomerism.
0: Your astrological sign is Boomer X on the cusp of X.
1: Neither of my parents were old enough to fight in the Second World War.
0: Right.
1: So they didn't come home from the war and have babies because they were too young to be in the Second World War.
0: What a mysterious family you've ended up. So who knows ideologically where you've landed.
1: They just had children at a young age.
0: Yeah.
1: How do we get onto that? Oh, yes. Yeah, I'm continually confronted from people of my generation or a few years older. Oh, he's died or she's died. Yeah.
0: Sad to say. It makes us all have to confront. How do you deal with that? Do you cling to life? Do you let it go? It's tough, but I think some people are more comfortable dealing with it, and I guess we're all having to train with it at the moment. And watching our parents get older, and you had some tragedy recently with your mother.
1: For anybody who remembers and is wondering how everything went, my mum's funeral was on Monday, and it was absolutely fantastic. I might even post a picture of the congregation in the chapel and on the feed or something, feed or something. No, it was very good. The chaplain who led it was great. My sister and one of my nieces spoke about my mum, so it all went fantastic. And we met up with distant, cousins twice removed, once removed, friends of my mum's she used to teach school with, all sorts of people. It was a really good time.
0: That's important as we get older to see what our links are and connect with those people from our history. It just makes you feel good to know that you've got roots. You're not the only one who's getting older.
1: It's inevitable.
0: It's inevitable. Peter, lovely to chat to you tonight.
1: Okay, see you later. Bye.
0: Thank you. We move on. We've got one line free on 13... We don't. That's just filled up. But keep the number aside. 1300 800 222 is the number to play the quiz. Helen has joined us from Healesville. Hello, Helen.

0: Good morning, Ashwin. How are you?
1: I'm good. I just velociraptor. There's no other dinosaurs with velocity in them, is there? It's a dead giveaway.
0: Yeah, no, I was thinking velociraptor.
1: Yeah. Okay, well, your question tonight is how many chambers make up the human heart?
0: Four.
1: Four is correct for 1 point.
0: Yay, I haven't got one right in a while.
1: Oh, yeah. That's true. Well, now you're on the board with one in the draw. Your second question, Helen, between which two planets does the asteroid belt lie?
0: Earth and Mars.
1: It's not Earth and Mars. We'll see if someone else knows, Helen. Nice to catch up. I'm glad you're on the board tonight.
0: Catching up. Thank you.
1: Bye.
0: It was lovely talking to you.
1: And you too as well. Ashwin, Mother Nature is a mad scientist, says Kath. She is, isn't it? I mean, the zedonk was our doing, though. Mother Nature came up with the zebra and donkey. We added the cherry on top with those two creatures. Cameron has joined us from South Perth. Hello, Cameron.
2: Good morning.
1: Cameron, I'm diving into astronomy with you tonight. Between which two planets does the asteroid belt lie?
2: Mars and Jupiter.
1: Is correct for 1 point. Helen, you had one of them with Mars, just Jupiter was the other. Your second question, Cameron, what part of the brain controls hunger?
2: Oh, geez. The forward lobe.
1: It's not, unfortunately, but you've still got 1 point tonight with the planets, Cameron.
2: Thank you.
1: Thank you. Hello, Ashwin. Indigo is a great colour. The Frio Football Club colour is close to indigo. Yeah, that's true. It's just, it feels, you know, in Lent, I think purple is the colour of Lent. There's a certain holiness to indigo or purple in general. It's not a frivolous colour, is it? Like pink is fun and yellow is summery. Indigo just feels a contemplative colour for some reason. I'm not sure. Rod has joined us from On the Road. Hello, Rod.
3: Hi, Ashman.
1: Are you having an adventure tonight?
3: Had one earlier in the night.
1: Oh, what happened? If you can share it, that is.
3: Well, we had a WA anchor.
1: Oh, gosh. Yeah.
3: I cleaned that up.
1: Yeah, thank you. Yeah.
3: Driving what we call a pie cart, so basically you're driving a 3-ton truck, it's a car driver driving a truck.
1: Yeah.
3: And every time I got to an overtake, he was doing 85 on the highway, and it's a one-lane each way highway that I'm travelling on, and every time he got to an overtaking lane, he put the boot in until I had a chance, and I didn't know he could get round it.
1: I mean, that's just such common behaviour, isn't it, speeding up? I don't know if that's automatic rather than deliberate, but people just, they end up silly in those overtaking lanes.
3: Well, the thing is, it's against the law for a start.
1: Yeah.
3: People might want to learn that before they go doing stupid things, like accelerate to stop the person behind them getting past them.
1: Did you manage to make it past in the end?
3: No.
1: Yeah. All right, well, that's not... Sorry, you go.
3: And having to put up with these antics
1: has
3: cost me nearly 10 minutes in time as well.
1: It's not good. I don't think people realise time is money for you track driving and you've got to get home to your families and... Yeah, for them it's just a bit of frivolity, but for you it's work.
3: Well, actually, time's not money for me because I don't get paid by the hour, I get paid by the kilometre.
1: Yeah, okay. All right.
3: So clearly I don't want to spend any more time out here running the kilometres that is absolutely necessary.
1: No.
3: Because I'm not getting paid to be out here.
1: Well, if you're listening and you're that driver, stop it. Stop speeding up during the overtaking lanes. It's not what it's for. So hopefully you have a better night. Well, Rod, let's see if we can make the quiz a bit more fun for you. We're on this question of which part of the brain controls hunger, and it's not the frontal lobe. Can you give us another part of the brain?
3: I'm going to have a guess at the hypothalamus.
1: It is the hypothalamus. As Jane and Mudgee, you've said that as well. That's 1 point for you. Your second question, Rod, what was the name of the international group formed to maintain world peace after World War One?
3: Do you want their original name or what they're known as now?
1: The original name, that's a good pickup. Yes, the original.
3: Original name was the League of Nations, I believe.
1: Yes, now the United Nations.
3: Yeah.
1: That is correct. So that is 2 points for you, Rod. Thanks for calling in.
3: Thanks, Ashwin. Have a good night.
1: And you as well. Hopefully no more annoying drivers on the road, speeding up. I mean, that's a segment, isn't it? All of it's own annoying things people do on the road. It's where we express most of our anger, isn't it? The road seems to pull out the safety of the metal vehicle we're in, just pulls out the worst behaviour from us. So let's watch that. Now, Tessa has joined us from DY. Hello, Tessa.
4: Hi, Ashley.
1: Tessa, I've got a space question for you. We're still in space. The US, the US rover Curiosity landed on which planet in August 2012?
4: Mars.
1: Yeah, that is correct. 1 point. Your second question, what gives classic mustard its yellow colour?

0: right?
1: Yep, that is correct. Not the mustard seed so much as the turmeric that does it. Tessa, that's 2 points for you tonight.
0: Oh, amazing.
1: Good job. Thank you. All right. Now, if you've just joined the program, this is ABC Radio Overnights. I'm Ashwin, hosting the quiz. Bob has now joined us. Oh, just a quick run of the points, though. You get 1 point for every question answered correctly, and it's up to 2 points per person. So two questions. If you get the first question right, you get another question for another point. Here's Bob from Greenacre. Hello, Bob.
2: Good morning, Ashwin.
1: Yeah, you go.
2: Australia has a tie-in with Libya.
1: What's the connection?
2: It was Benito Mussolini that started pushing Italians into colonising Libya. And when the Second World War first started, our 6th Australian Division attacked Bardia, Tobruk, and they were two Italian cities, and Bardia, Tobruk, Derna and Benghazi were captured, and the Italians surrendered that part of the area. We took over Libya from the Italians.
1: Yeah. Last week we were studying Villebretina and the fact that Australians did a similar thing towards the Germans who'd captured that city. We seem to be involved in a lot of village rescue missions as a country.
2: Well, Villebretina was a very nasty battle in the First World War where lots of Australians were badly injured. It was a very brutal battle. My grandfather was in that one and my father was in the Second World War one.
1: Your grandfather, I'm forgetting the name of the commander of that assault on Villebretina, he was a solicitor turned soldier, and so just an ordinary lawyer turns up in war. Was your grandfather similar, just doing an ordinary job, and suddenly he's thrust into battle?
2: Well, he was 16 or 17, and he was working as a fireman, because when he finished up a station officer in the New South Wales Fire Brigade.
1: Yeah. That's a useful skill as well, to have as well for warfare, even more than solicitor. But, yeah, there's some heroic stories from that war. Bob, now we're on to a new question for you. We've gotten turmeric out the way.
2: Yeah.
1: Your question, specialised cells are called photoreceptors. What are the two types of photoreceptors in the retina called?
2: I don't know. I've just been to the eye doctor too.
1: Yeah, I wonder if he mentioned these two.
2: No.
1: They try to simplify those conversations, don't they? But
2: the pupil? No, I don't know.
1: Not sure. That's okay, Bob. Shall we catch up another night?
2: Yes, for sure. Right. Thanks.
1: Thank you, Bob, for calling in. Donald says, hello, Ashwin. The main asteroid belt is situated between the orbits of Mars and Jupiter. Yes, very much so. It seems close, doesn't it? I always thought it was way further out. You know, Pluto and Uranus, something like that. But Mars and Jupiter, well, that's in the neighbourhood. Trevor has joined us from Croydon Park. Hi, Trevor.
3: Yeah. Hi, Ashwin. Yeah, the really way out man.
1: Who's the way out man?
3: Is the Oort cloud.
1: Yes. Now, how far are we talking for the Oort cloud?
3: Oh, it's when we call Pluto a planet, the Oort cloud, more or less, well, actually what Pluto's been discovered to actually be is one of the biggest objects of the Oort cloud.
1: Now, the Oort cloud, does it contribute asteroids and comets and planets? It contributes rocks for the solar system? Is that what the Oort cloud's been doing all this time?
3: But it sends a lot of stuff hurtling in our direction.
1: Yeah. Yes.
3: And a lot of it, I mean, it depends on the like of where the big fellows, Jupiter and Saturn, are in their orbits.
1: Yeah.
3: But a lot of it gets caught up in those big planets by the giant planets.
1: Mm.
3: But nonetheless, a lot still gets through.
1: It's amazing, our universe. I was reading an article today about how the universe resembles a human brain in terms of if you photograph it, it looks like a neural network, whereas the links are made of dark matter and all the hydrogen spirals around the dark matter, like veins between nodes, the nodes of galaxies. It just looks like a brain. It's incredible how large these structures are, and similar to what's small, like a brain.
3: Yeah. On the other hand, it kind of looks like a sliced salami.
1: Yeah, much, much more delicious. It does. Now I'm hungry.
3: I'll get in ahead of Eric. Velox means quick.
1: In Latin or Greek?
3: Latin.
1: Latin, okay. Velox is quick.
3: Yeah, and are you going to change your name to Z-Car?
1: What about Zedonk? Do you like Zedonk?
3: I thought in nature you would get the occasional, like, little incident. So I think they discovered mules because there were a few natural mules did occur.
1: Oh.
3: And their advantage was they sort of take any load. They were remarkably strong. Of course, their disadvantage is if they don't want to go, they just don't want to go.
1: No, it's a trade-off, isn't it? They move things around but at their own pace. So maybe they need one more step. You want the strength of a mule, but the compliance of a very compliant animal. I'm not sure what a compliant animal would be. Maybe a Shetland pony.
3: Horse, basically. Camel.
1: Yeah, camel. We're getting wild with our mad science here. Okay, now we're in the middle of this question on specialised cells, Trevor. They're called photoreceptors. What are the two types of photoreceptors in the retina cords?
3: Okay, cones and rods.
1: Cones and rods is correct. Very unique pronouncement of Uranus Ashes, Brad. For good reason. Now, your second question, what flap on your windpipe helps keep out food particles?
3: I think that's the glottis.
1: Can you give me the full name?
3: Or is it the epiglottis?
1: Yes, epiglottis is correct. So that means that's 2 points for you, Trevor.
3: Okay, mate.
1: Thank you.
3: Sure. Since you're on about chakras and meditation, is a happy Diwali appropriate for you?
1: Yes, I've not even followed. Is it today? Is it Diwali today?
3: Around this time sometime. I don't think it's yet, but it's...
1: Yeah, it's interesting. Yeah, I mean, I have no problem with that, but my family is from the south of India where Onam is a much bigger cultural celebration than Diwali. Diwali is huge in the north of India, Onam in the south. So, yeah, my parents never used to do Diwali, but Diwali's fun. You get the lamps, the coloured lights. They do colourful ceremonies up in the north of India, like Holi, where you throw coloured dye at each other. They just know how to have wild fun up there.
3: And one more little distraction. A great huru to Emily up there.
1: Emily, the Duchess of Dubbo. Yeah, really good. Now, when was the last time you heard her call in?
3: Oh, well, I think it was a bit over a year ago, her last... Phil did call her on her 102nd birthday.
1: Yeah.
3: Which is...
1: Very good one. No one in my family has made it that long. So, yeah, you must have seen a lot of things. Trevor, thanks for calling in tonight.
3: Okay, mate. Thank you.
1: Bye. And Harrison has confirmed Diwali's Sunday the 8th of November. Okay, so a bit a month ahead. That's why I hadn't heard the Diwali buzz going on around me. I thought it had taken me by surprise. Oh, that's the main day of the festival. Anyway, so I'm sure there'll be a festival somewhere near you with Diwali happening. All right, sometimes I can't read your text, but they make me laugh. Eric has joined from Melbourne. Hello, Eric.
4: Hi, Ashwin. Yeah, we've asked you, Franz Ferdinand, also his wife who got assassinated, and purple or indigo is the colour of royals, or emperors in ancient Rome, and also Rome emperors after that, and kings right up to this day. It's a rare colour back then because it needed a rare seashell to be crushed up to make the colour.
1: Yeah. Oh, that's a good point,
4: And with zebra and donkeys, they wouldn't get them to physically mate. That would be done by artificial insemination. That's all they,
1: I didn't know that. I thought there might be some natural zedonk program.
4: No, they wouldn't. Way back they would have, but nowadays. It'd be all done by artificial insemination.
1: That's a lot of effort. Now, I have an update in the Ronnie Cheng files for you, Eric.
4: Yeah.
1: So when we... Last week I'd said he was from Malaysia, and you'd corrected me to say he was from Singapore. So I Googled it, and it turns out he was born in Malaysia, but he used to cross the border to go to school in Singapore. So he had a double country life.
4: Right.
1: Double act. Okay. So I was like, surely I haven't got a Malaysian fact wrong, but yeah, we both made it on that one. Okay. Your question, Eric, question for tonight. What year did the internet become available to the general public?
4: Gee, that's a tough one.
1: Yeah.
4: They've been easy so far. I've known them all so far. Except for the hypothalamus, I would have said something else. 1998?
1: No, it's not 98. I will say it's a bit earlier. Eric, we'll see if someone else can get that one tonight.
4: Thanks. Yeah, bye, Ash, and bye.
1: If you've just joined the quiz, it is the Overnights quiz. 1 point for every correct answer. I'm Ashwin Harrison, is filling in for Stu tonight in the producer's chair. Kylie has given us a call from Daysdale. Hello, Kylie.
5: Hi there, Ash. How are you? How are you going? How's Stu going?
1: Sorry, you go.
5: I hope he's all right. I miss him. I don't know why. I enjoy talking to him before I come to chat to you, but I hope he's well.
1: He's well. He just texted me this morning saying he's picked up the flu. So Harrison's... I'm not sure. Sometimes the flus, they last a few days. We'll see how long. He did say he might be back this weekend, so we're not sure. But people have befriended him. Hey, you have good conversations with him before he comes on air, because I notice how much he loves those chats off air.
5: He's a good advisor. Just tell him my wounds are improving and my BP was 141 over. I was very happy this week. That's good.
1: I'm glad that's worked out.
5: It's good. It's excellent. But
1: good to hear.
5: They're coming along fine.
1: Good to hear. Now, your question for tonight, Eric couldn't quite get this one. It's what year did the internet become available to the general public? It's not 1998. There was a main event that made it available to the general public.
5: Well, it might have been 2001. I think there might have been a few internet cafes opened up then.
1: It's a bit earlier than that, Kylie. We'll see if someone else can get this one tonight. But
5: thanks very much, mate. We'll chat soon.
1: Chat next time. Thank you. Justin joins us now from Frankston. Hello, Justin. Hello, Justin. Now, this is after Daffy and Donald's time, the internet. It started out in a military kind of operation for a while, Daffy. But after a while, there was a public...
6: Donald,
1: sorry, I didn't mean to get that right. What's the difference? Hang on. What does Daffy sound like then?
6: I'm not too sure. I don't even know how to do it. Hang on. I think,
1: You haven't trained in it.
6: I'll give it a go. Hang on.
7: Suckering.
1: Yeah. Suffering succotash. That's true. You got to say succotash more often.
6: No, that's Sylvester.
1: Oh, yeah. I'm getting all my Warner Brothers characters mixed up.
6: No, I don't know. But, yeah.
1: Okay.
6: Yeah, I've got to work on Daffy Duck then.
1: Work to do. Now, do you want to pass on this question, Justin, or have a go about the internet?
6: I really don't know, but I'm going to pass on that one.
1: Okay. That is a pass question. You can come back to it later. Anyone else, if you want to? Your question, Justin, what is the main ingredient, or what are the main ingredients in traditional French bechamel sauce?
6: I say what? Bechamel sauce?
1: Bechamel sauce.
6: I'm going to say flour.
1: That's one. Can you give me the other ingredients?
6: Seasoning?
1: No, it's some other couple of things, Justin. Let's see if the next person can get it, but I'll can get it. Gotcha, Justin.
6: All right, thanks, man.
1: Bye. Okay, here's a message from Eric in Melbourne. To add to Bob from Greenacre, after the Aussies defeated the Italians in Libya, the Germans intervened and pushed back the Allies, the Germans under Field Marshal Erwin Rommel. Eric in Melbourne, thank you for that war update. We've had a good couple of war conversations the last week or two. Jane and Mudgee, not quite correct with the bechamel sauce situation. Sam has joined us from Harvey in WA. Hello, Sam.
7: Good morning, Ashwin. How are you?
1: Good, thank you. Tonight, have you ever made a bechamel sauce?
7: No. What was the other question?
1: The past question is, what year did the internet become available to the general public? So you could try that, but if you get it wrong, that's the end of that run. Yeah. Or you can try this one. What is the main ingredient in traditional French bechamel sauce?
7: I'll try the year it was.
1: Okay, so I'll just tell you, it's not 1998, it's not 2001, it's earlier than both of those.
7: Probably wrong. I'll say 1976.
1: No, it's a bit later than that, Sam. Let's catch up another night.
7: Okay, thank you.
1: Thank you. Jane and Mudgett, you are correct about bechamel sauce. So delicious, isn't it, bechamel? You can pour it on anything. I've poured it on fish. I want to try an experiment, though. Bechamel sauce with curry leaves, because I've got some curry leaves in the fridge. What about the bechamel? And you have the curry leaves at the end. Sort of a, I don't know, an Indian-inspired bechamel. I'll see if it works. I'll let you know. I'll give you an update. It could go horribly wrong. I'll find out for you. Tara joins us from on the road. Hello, Tara.
8: How are you, Ashwin? How are you tonight?
1: I'm good tonight. I'm just excited about my curry leaf bechamel sauce innovation. Have you done any cooking experiments lately?
8: I do a bechamel sauce quite often. So curry leaves would work if you bruise the leaves a bit first. So.
1: Oh, yeah, and then just put them in at the very end.
8: Yes, yes.
1: I like that. I'll see what it does to it. Now, your question is here. What are the ingredients of the bechamel sauce? So Justin gave us flour. What else is in there?
8: So flour, butter to start off with. You make the roux and then you slowly whisk in some milk.
1: Yeah.
8: And when you got the roux, that's when you can add in a few spices and herbs as well.
1: Yes, or some cheese, right? Get a whole lot of cheese in there, make a cheese sauce.
8: Yeah, once you've got the milk in and you've got the sauce made, that's the time you can add in some grated cheese and turn it into a cheese sauce.
1: Yum, put it on anything. Okay, your second question. What dinosaur fossil was originally mistaken for a type of bison?
8: I'll have a go at the internet one.
1: Yes, so what year did the internet become available to the general public? There were a lot of milestones in the internet, so the confusion is, when did it become available to the general public?
8: I think that was around 93.
1: Yes, 1993. That's right. So the World Wide Web was made public on April the 30th, 1993, when CERN released the underlying web software into the public domain royalty-free. So that's when we all got access. So that is two for you tonight, Tara.
8: Sweet. And hasn't the internet gone berserk in such a short time?
1: It's gone a bit silly now, isn't it? It's making us all miserable. We're spending too much time on it.
8: But it is such a useful tool, and you sort of think, well, you know, what a wonderful time we've gone through, like especially for our age, where we grew up without the internet and without technology and mobile phones and everything. And now we sort of, and we've gone through with the beginning of the internet, mobile phones, and technology has grown forward such leaps and bounds.
1: I think, there was a peak spot, wasn't there, maybe the late 90s, where it was helping us, but we weren't all addicts, and it was just nice to
8: Absolutely,
1: have in our lives.
8: Yes. Very much so.
1: Yeah.
8: Yeah, we were sort of discovering how useful it was, but as you say, it wasn't addictive.
1: No, it's just part of our lives. It was the curry leaf at the end of the bechamel sauce.
8: Absolutely.
1: But now it's become the whole thing. Tara, thanks for calling in.
8: I'm going to have to try that one myself, though, putting curry leaves.
1: Yeah, give it a go. Maybe because I can't be trusted with it. If we both try it, it's a fair, it's proper experiment.
8: Absolutely. I've got curry leaves growing at home, so it won't take much to put them in.
1: Don't hold back. I'm putting in 15 to 16 curry leaves. Don't put one or two in there, you know, MasterChef style.
8: I reckon it's about the right amount what you're talking about there.
1: Good. All right, Tara, thanks for calling in tonight.
8: All right, thanks, Ashman. Bye.
1: Erica said, what were those ingredients again for a bechamel sauce? Are you planning on cooking some late-night cheese sauce, Eric? It's butter, milk and flour. Ray has given us a call from Embleton.

0: in Perth. And I think that's enough callers probably tonight, because we've got 7 to go and 10 minutes to go. So we'll wrap it up. But the lines will open up again tomorrow for the quiz. Ray has given us a call. Hello, Ray.
1: Hi, how you going?
0: Good, Ray. My question for you, what dinosaur fossil was originally mistaken for a type of bison?
1: Brontosaurus.
0: Did you say Brontosaurus?
1: Yes.
0: Unfortunately, it's not. It's something else, Ray, but I'll catch you another night.
1: Okay, thanks a lot.
0: Thank you. Sue has said plain flour, butter and mozzarella cheese. Possible additions, nutmeg. A snap and a Thermomix. I like that nutmeg. A little spice. Well, Tara and I are going for curry leaves. We'll see if that works. Such a wild experiment. Anyway, see what happens. Dick has called in from Wollongong. Hello, Dick.
2: Hey, Ashwin, how are you?
0: Good, thank you. How's the night been so far?
2: Yeah, good. I was on Phil's quiz before. I think I got about 4 or 5 in a row, so I did quite well there.
0: You've had your warm-up tonight. Now, did you want to pass on this question about the dinosaur fossil?
2: Look, before I answer, a gentleman before said that beyond the last planet where Pluto is, that's the Oort cloud. It's the Kuiper belt there. Ah. There's the asteroid belt, 4 the sun, 4 terrestrial planets, asteroid belt, 4 gas giants, and then you've got the Kuiper belt. Now, the Oort cloud is not a belt. It's like a massive sphere around the whole solar system. It's not on the solar plane. But anyway, I'm going to guess Triceratops.
0: Triceratops is good. So the Oort cloud is really, that's the last object in our solar system. It's the very edge of our solar system.
2: Yeah, yeah.
0: I like that. Okay, yeah. So that's 1.4 Triceratops. Your second question, which country produces the most saffron?
2: Saffron, I'd say, it's India or Iran. I'll go India.
0: It's not India. You got 1 point tonight, Dick. Thank you.
2: Thanks, Ashwin. See you.
0: Bye. Alan has gone for T-Rex. No, Triceratops. It's bison-esque, isn't it? It's a similar size. It's got horns. Very similar. Jane, in Mudgee, you also went for India for saffron, as did Eric. An understandable choice, given the curries of our... What about bechamel sauce with saffron? Now, one experiment at a time. I'll let you know how curry leaves goes first, and then saffron. Personally, though, saffron gets all the rub. It's the Gucci of spices because it's so expensive. But curry leaves, the flavour, hard to beat. I think your idea is good, Ash. I once used a bechamel to replace coconut cream in my curry when I realised too late I didn't have any, and it worked out. Please report back on the curry leaves. I think we're onto something, Ruby and Tara and I. Let us experiment. That's my homework for the weekend. Simon has called us tonight. Hello, Simon.
3: Yes, Albert.
0: Sorry, what did you say?
3: I said, how's it?
0: I thought you might have used a bit of Hindi on me. I was like, what's that word? No, how's it? It's good. It's been good.
3: No, sorry, a bit of Afrikaans.
0: Afrikaans, I like. So did you have a South African upbringing?
3: Yes, absolutely. So, calling you here from Dianella in Western Australia. So lots of us are from South Africa.
0: Now, you're probably used to mixing Indian and African and European flavours. Have you got a favourite South African dish that you like to share with friends?
3: You can't go past, a bit of biltong.
0: Is that a barbecued meat, biltong?
3: That's the one, yes, absolutely. Yeah, very good.
0: Sounds good. Okay, now we've got a spice question for you. Which country produces the most saffron?
3: So I thought at first it was going to be India, but if it's not India, it's going to be Iran.
0: Iran is correct for 1 point. Your second question, which famous band was Harry Styles a part of before his solo career?
3: That would be One Direction.
0: Oh, great band. Is it a great band? What do you think?
3: I don't think so, but definitely notable.
0: Notable band. Great way to put it. Simon, thanks for calling in.
3: Thanks, mate. Bye.
0: All right. Paul from the Pilbara has gone... Trick question. Australia? I think it's Iran's got this one in the bag, I would say. Matthew in Far North Sweden. Sleepless says, Ashwin, bechamel sauce with curry powder. Delicious. Oh, interesting. Straight into the powder. I like it. The beauty of curry leaves is they're quite mild, but it will still taste good. So I think, and you'll feel fancy mixing French and India. Just feels like a collision. It's worth having. Vando joins us from on the road. Hello, Vando.
4: Okay, Ash, how are you?
0: Good. Have you experimented with some biltong or any wild flavours?

0: Oh, I don't get filtered. No. Oh, today's dinner, which I had not long ago, I had baked potatoes with sliced up Kiev with some bolognese sauce on it. Damn. You know, that's just bulk protein, though. Yeah. With a little bit of carbs.
1: That meal just gets straight to the point. At least a bit of salt and pepper.
0: Oh, yeah, it's easy. Particularly when I'm doing the potatoes in the oven. You know?
1: Yeah, I like. No, that's hearty. It's hard to beat potatoes and mince as a combo. So.
0: Oh yeah, look, I've got tortellini. I should have been cooking tortellinis to go. Yeah, because I just thought, no, I'll mix it up because I just do baked potatoes and stuff.
1: Well, if you're going to move to Italy one day.
0: Use them.
1: Yeah, exactly. I think you have to get into the Italian flavours before you move over there.
0: Yeah, I don't know. I'm not going to move over there, but I'm definitely going back for visits.
1: Yeah, one day.
0: You know, I want to hire a motorbike and ride around. I reckon that'll be pretty good.
1: Mm. No, it sounds like a good adventure one day. Now, as the news approaches, your question, Vando, what is the capital of Iceland?
0: Oh, is it Reykjavik?
1: It is. Very good for 1 point.
0: Look out.
1: You're on a roll.
0: Oh, geez, that's a wheezy. You're a disappointment. Not you, Ashwin.
1: Oh, no. Are you on an overtaking lane as well? We've had some overtaking lane dramas tonight.
0: No, I'm turning now. Oh, I'm overtaking. I'll tell you what I got before. Mm-hmm. I was approaching Mount St. Helena, and people come up behind you and they've got their high beams on.
1: Oh.
0: But, yeah, that's not real good, because when they get around you, I open up with about 74 billion candle power.
1: Yeah.
0: And I can actually see from the back, I can see the shadow of their eyeballs on their windscreen. I think they learn.
1: Yeah, don't mess with the truck drivers. You guys are king of the roads and queens of the roads. Hey, Vanda, just the news is so close. Let me put your second question to you. No, I love the conversation, but what is the most commonly broken human bone?
0: Would it be a humerus or a femur? It'd be a leg. Oh, no, it's probably a hip. Let's go a hip.
1: Oh, you're thinking of people falling over. I think it is not a bad guess. It's not the hip, Vander, but you've still got 1 point tonight.
0: No worries. Thank you, Ash. Take care, mate.
1: Bye. Toodaloo. Bye. Hayley has joined us from on the roads in Rozelle. Hello, Hayley.
2: Hi, how are you?
1: Good, thank you, Hayley. Do you know what's the most commonly broken human bone?
2: I'm going to guess a rib. I think it's something army.
1: Hmm. Did you say rib or arm?
2: Wrist.
1: Oh, wrist. No, it's not. It's something else, unfortunately.
2: Just quickly before I go on.
1: Yeah.
2: I think to do a show one day about the different generations and their work ethics.
1: I love it because we're talking about how boomers have that loyalty and Gen Alpha your ex. We're cynical. Exes are cynical, aren't they?
2: No, X is just like, we come from sort of the parents that were like, work hard even in a job that you hate for the rest of your life. Then we're a little bit looser and we go, no, I want to study like I did. I went, no, I'm not. I'm going to go and study fashion design. So we've got a bit of both. And then, you know, my late 20s daughter, she's a bit airy-fairy. They're all a bit talking about, a lot of talking, lots of taking personal days.
1: Yeah.
2: But the early 20s, my two boys, very hard workers, circle back.
1: It's coming back. It's all cyclical. Now, Hayley, just before the news, I love this. I do like that topic idea. I think we'll bring an expert on for that.
2: Yeah.
1: Okay, so what did you answer what's the most commonly broken human bone?
2: I guess the wrist.
1: Okay, unfortunately, wrist is not correct. It's something else. But let's catch up another night.
2: Thank you.
1: Thank you, Hayley, for calling in. Delano in Busselton, the news is close. Let me try and put one question to you. Delano, did you want to pass on the broken human bone or have a go?
3: No, I'll have a go because I've got a broken one and hopefully it's a broken collarbone.
1: It is the collarbone for 1 point. I'll put your second question to you in the news. Delano, just stick around. The news has arrived. So if you've just joined, we will cross there and we'll announce your quiz winner after that. And then we'll head over to New York to tell you the stories of New York. After that, skating. There's a World Skate Games on, which not enough people know about. So we'll take you into the subculture of skating and tell you who are the athletes to look out for at this year's games. Coming up after this.

0: ABC News with Satyam Weinstein. A roof collapse in Pakistan's northwest has killed at least 34 children and a teacher. South Asia correspondent Rachel Clayton reports.
1: Rescue crews are trying to recover survivors and bodies trapped beneath the rubble and debris at Al Khair Private School in the city of Peshawar. The cause of the collapse is still being investigated. The bodies of the students and a female teacher were brought to the Lady Reading Hospital, along with dozens who have been injured, according to Reuters and local media. Building collapses are common in Pakistan due to poor building standards. Three girls were killed in July after a primary school wall caved in, and a child died that same month when the roof of a private school in Lahore collapsed. Rachel Clayton, ABC News, New Delhi.
0: US President Donald Trump has announced the execution of a gunman that killed 13 unarmed soldiers at a military base in Texas will not be live streamed, but the immediate families of the victims will be able to view it in person. Former military psychiatrist Nidal Hassan has been sentenced to die by firing squad on December 3rd after he was found guilty of the shooting at Fort Hood in 2009. Mr. Trump has posted to social media that while the execution might be a strong deterrent for the world to witness how America deals with terrorists, many good people would rather not watch. European Union and Middle East Gulf states have postponed a joint summit due to be held in Saudi Arabia next week as attacks by the Iranian-aligned Houthis fuel concerns about air travel to the kingdom. Here's Tim Wharton.
2: The postponement of the flagship conference between the European Union and the Gulf countries has come as a blow to Saudi Arabia's attempts to host international events, despite the escalating conflict with the Houthis in neighbouring Yemen. Repeated attacks on the main airport and the capital Riyadh has also highlighted how seriously the security situation has worsened. At least 18 people have been killed in five aerial assaults on the airport, and it remains closed after the attacks.
0: Nobel Peace Prize winner Navi Pillay insists the International Criminal Court is still able to function despite US-imposed sanctions. Washington took action against the ICC soon after the South African human rights lawyer and one of its former judges was announced as the recipient. US President Donald Trump has questioned why he shouldn't have been given the honor. Ms. Pillay has told the ABC that ICC staff are determined to overcome the sanctions.
3: Sanctions are unlawful. They are cruel. I believe that they electronic communication system has now been cut off. Banks, they can't deposit money. Salaries have to make special arrangements with the local bank. The general message I got, they were all raring to go and they will be able to function.
0: There's a fear a 30% maximum tax on discretionary trusts could impact many beneficiaries outside those the government may be hoping to target. The tax would only apply to trust structures. The ATO finds gives owners the flexibility to shift money elsewhere. Experts say it results in a dramatic tax reduction for a minority of very wealthy Australians. But Jonathan Guthrie-Jones from Equity Trustees says they can be used for a wide variety of purposes.
4: Discretionary trusts are also used by professionals, lawyers, doctors to be able to separate personal liability from their business. They can be established by a person now or through a deceased estate from their will. And it really provides, I guess, a generational support, particularly those who are in some way financially vulnerable.
0: South Australia's SeaLink is taking legal action to have the second of two new Kangaroo Island ferries delivered to Australia. A shipyard in Indonesia was contracted to build two ferries that were expected to be in service by early 2025. After several delays, the first ferry arrived in Adelaide earlier this year. In a statement, SeaLink says it started legal proceedings against Sea Transport SA, the company contracted to supply the second ferry, seeking orders that the vessel be delivered. Sea Transport SA founder and chairman Stuart Blyntein says they were surprised by SeaLink's action.
5: SeaLink basically cancelled the contract when we were about 99% of the point of getting it out of the shipyard and starting the delivery to Adelaide, which surprised us. 50 years of trading and selling to 47 countries, hundreds of vessels. This is the first time ever we've had this.
0: Clarence Valley Council in the New South Wales Northern Rivers region has been suspended for the next 3 months and will be the subject of an external investigation. And a statement from the New South Wales local government minister, Ron Hoing, the council unanimously agreed on an external investigation into matters including administration, operations, governance and finances. You're now up to date with the latest from ABC News.
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7: Good morning. We are just about to let you know who won the quiz, and then we'll cross over to New York

0: see what interesting things Tim Cass has been up to there, take you into the life of New York if you haven't been. It's a bit of travel that we do together about this time. And then we'll tell you about a sport that does not get discussed very much in this country. Now, in Brisbane, there is a clock that's just been put up in the middle of the town that tells you how long there is till the winter, the Summer Olympics. It says 5 years, 300-something days. It's there. We're celebrating 5 years in advance. What about the Skate Games? The Skate Games features 80 Australian athletes. Not much news, but they're over there in Paraguay right now. So we'll tell you what the sport is all about, what the events are, who the star athletes are. Some of them have been competing for 30 years or so. So there's a real subculture of skating in this country. And let's look into a bit more together so we can understand that sport in a bit more detail. And we'll also take your questions too. So if there's something on your mind, like curry leaves and bechamel sauce or hybrid animals, whatever you think about, give me a call on 1300 800 222 or text 0437 774 774. It is, I'll tell you the times in a minute. Brisbane, it's going to be 22 degrees today with a shower or two. Sydney, 21, shower or two. Melbourne, 23 degrees, mostly sunny. Canberra, 18 and cloudy. Hobart, 23 degrees to you, for you today, sunny. Darwin, 35 today, partly cloudy. Adelaide, 26 and partly cloudy. And it's mostly sunny in Perth. So not a bad day to get out and about. It is currently 7 minutes past 12 in Perth, 8 minutes to 1 in Eucla, 37 minutes past 1 in Darwin, 7 minutes past 2 in Brisbane, and 37 minutes past 2 in Adelaide, 7 minutes past 3 in the morning in the southeast. You've gone forward in time. That's what you get to enjoy. Now, Harrison is covering for Stu this morning because Stu is caught up a little sick with the flu. Hello, Harrison.
1: Hey, Ashwin, how are you?
0: Good today. Thanks for taking this shift. You always take this on late notice. Do you have enough energy to get through the night?
1: Oh, yeah, definitely do. Had a little nap before the shift today, so...
0: Oh, did you find out the napping space?
1: No, just at home before.
0: Oh, okay.
1: But I do know the napping space, yet to have tested it out.
0: Tested it out. Now, what did anything stand out for you in the quiz?
1: Yeah, the thing that stood out to me most in the quiz was the Dazonk question and the hybrid animals.
0: Yes.
1: And it had me thinking, what are some other hybrid animals that have happened? So do you have any idea what a llama would be at?
0: A camel and a marmoset? Camel and a marmot.
1: That's actually really close. So, yeah, you have the first part, right? So it's a male camel and a female llama.
0: Oh, yeah, that's true. Yeah, because a marmot's a very small creature. That shouldn't be ever happening. But llama, I like that. So that's called a llama.
1: Yeah, it's called a llama. And the reason why the llama is a thing, sort of, it was first bred artificially in Dubai. And the reason that they were... the animals were bred together was to combine the physical size and desert dwelling strength of a camel, but while also having the cooperative temperament as a llama.
0: Oh, right. Yeah, because llamas are the most likable creature. So camels are just, they spit a bit. They're a bit annoying for some people.
1: Yeah, definitely seems like it if they've gone out of their way to breed them with a llama.
0: Are they annoying or are they just independent?
1: I honestly don't know. It must be independent.
0: Yeah, they do their own thing.
1: Yeah, do their own thing, I'm guessing.
0: Yeah.
1: And another one that caught my eye, was a growler bear.
0: Okay, so this has got to be, I've got a koala bear and a, what is a grow word? A grass mouse?
1: No, so it's two bears.
0: Wait, two random bears?
1: Two breeds of different breeds.
0: It's called a growler bear.
1: Called a growler bear, yeah. Oh. Or also known as a pizzly bear.
0: I think growler bear, they would prefer growler bear, I think.
1: Yeah, I think growler bear sounds nicer.
0: Yeah. Any others on the list?
1: Yeah, so the growler bear is the cross between a grizzly bear and a polar bear.
0: I like it.
1: So, yeah, there you go. And they actually occur naturally in the wild, that one. So
0: the problem is, who's... climate are you going to live? It's like when an Aussie marries an English person. They have to choose, do they like hot weather or cold weather? If you're a grizzly bear that falls in love with a polar bear, do you commit to the Arctic or are you happy to live in Florida?
1: Oh, I feel like maybe somewhere midway through, you know, both have to make a
0: Colorado
1: sacrifice.
0: So, yeah, you do. Life's about compromises.
1: Yeah. But anyway, so yeah, it was great to go down that wormhole of all those animal hybrids.
0: I like it.
1: A lot of fun.
0: A lot of fun. Now, you also had to

0: That is total control by the motels. Now, I'm being rightly punished in the text message line. Megan says, koalas are not bears. So does Caden MacArthur and Joe in Port Kennedy. I mean, I know this, but when Harrison said growler bear, I panicked. Okay, I admit I panicked. I didn't know what else that could be. So I stretched. It's not true. All right. So very good points. Peter has joined us from Castlemaine. Hello, Peter.
1: How you going, Ashton?
0: Good. Have you got any experience with this world of hybrid animals?
1: I have, yeah. I went to a meeting up in Wodonga. It wasn't League of Nations, but it was a group of people that get together in the name of helping humanity. Can't think of the name. But anyway, they had a photo of someone doing some travelling overseas, and there's this animal, and everyone said, "What's that?" And I said, "Oh, it's a cross between a sheep and a donkey." And they said, "What's that?" And I said, "Oh, a shonky."
0: A shonky. Is there actual sheep-donkey hybrid out there?
1: Is there?
0: I mean, is there? I'm curious.
1: I don't know, but
0: what was it, though? Oh, it looked like a sheep. It just looked like a donkey that needed a

0: Eckhart.
1: That's right.
0: I like that. I mean, that's a good name. Better than Deep.
1: Yeah.
0: I like it. Thanks for calling in, Peter.
1: Well, I see you.
0: The Shonky. I mean, that's out there. There's more combinations that are possible. There's a donk, though. It's the classic. It's the original. Now, let us cross over to New York in just a minute, and then we head over to find out about the World Skating Games, the World Skate Games, happening in Paraguay at the moment. But Tim Cass is your New York correspondent and joins you now. Hello, Tim.
2: Yes, good morning, Ashwin. Greetings from a beautiful autumn day here in New York City.
0: Wonderful, colourful time of the year for New York. You don't have any wild, messy animals, the donks or anything like that, roaming around New York, do you?
2: Not that I'm aware of, but I'm sure there's some hybrids happening there somewhere. But some animals that I did look at recently were some birds in Central Park. I had never been bird watching in my career after all these years, but some friends invited me to join them at Central Park. And there was a small group of us led by Dr. Lucas Musha, who got his PhD at the American Museum of Natural History. And he led a small group of us to an area in Central Park that I'd never been to before. For those of you that don't know, Central Park has some very manicured areas. It has some areas that look like they're just natural landscape with rocks and hills and lots of trees. And it's all man-made, which is quite incredible. Whenever I go there, I find it hard to believe that it's all man-made. But it was interesting to learn that the Central Park is a stopping point for all the birds migrating from up north that are heading down south, and it's peak migration season. So it was a perfect time to go bird watching.
0: I didn't think of Manhattan as a bird destination, but you're right. Central Park is big enough to almost be a natural ecozone that would attract migrating birds.
2: Exactly. And it's called the Atlantic Flyway, and it's well known for where the birds stop on their way down south to get to warmer weather before the cold weather hits New York. And there were hundreds of varieties of birds, and we were lucky enough to see a yellow-bellied sapsucker and a hawk and brown-headed cow birds, which I'd never heard of before, of course, so it was quite an education, a lot of fun. It was I took a pair of binoculars that I actually kept when my grandfather passed away. He was into racing horses, so I had this pair of binoculars, which unfortunately are very old and very heavy. All the new binoculars these days are much lighter, so I was lugging around a big heavy pair of binoculars, but it definitely helped to spot all the birds in the trees. It was a lot of fun.
0: Bird name is a quite literal yellow-bellied sapsucker. I can imagine what it does, but brown-headed cowbird, does it look like a cow in any way?
2: No, it got its name because apparently they used to flock to cow paddocks. That's what they're known for, is they stop in cow paddocks, and that's where they are known to rest. So that's how they got their name.
0: So they have a symbiotic relationship with the cows, eating fleas off their back, that type of thing.
2: Yes, I guess they do.
0: Oh,
2: you're right.
0: Fun bird out there. Now, New York is known also for its architecture. Is there a trend going on there in the city that we should know about?
2: Yes, I've just noticed this recently, and there's a lot of new construction always going up in New York City. We have a lot of new high-rise going up always, and there's a shortage of housing, so there's all these fantastic luxury high-rise buildings going up. And the latest trend I'm discovering is porte-cochères, which, for those that don't know what a porte-cochère is actually like a circular driveway to take you in off the street to enter your building. And these are usually, they were known during the days of horse and buggies when people would drive in off the street and they had to be covered from the weather and sheltered. And but now it's become the new form of privacy. It's a way for these people that are buying these multi-million dollar apartments to actually enter their building without having been seen on the street because they drive into the property. So it seems like it's sort of replaced the views of Manhattan. It's the latest thing is to have a porte-cochère in your building. There's one going up near where I live on West 13th Street. So I'll be curious to see it. But it's a way, you know, everyone in New York is all about privacy these days because everyone with their phones is filming everything they can. So, you know, you end up on social media without knowing it. But this is a way to provide some privacy for those people that don't want to be seen.
0: Interesting, a very old kind of architecture coming back to New York. And if you've just joined us, you're hearing from Tim Cass, who is our overnights correspondent from New York. You were cheering on a good friend in

0: quite an arduous activity this week. What was it, Tim?
1: Yes. One of my best friends has been training for the marathon, and as a lead up to the New York Marathon, he did a half marathon on Staten Island. And Staten Island is one of the five boroughs of New York, and this is a half marathon, so it only goes around the island of Staten Island. And to get to Staten Island, again, you have to take a ferry. The good news is it's a free ferry. But this actual half marathon attracts 10,000 runners. And I was most surprised to see everyone at 7 a.m. in the morning, because the race started at 8. They're all lined up at the ferry dock down in Lower Manhattan to catch the Staten Island ferry. And there were 10,000 people running. So there were a huge crowd of people waiting to get on the ferry. And I learned that the ferry holds 5,200 people. So nearly half of the runners managed to make, or a little more than half the runners managed to make the boat. But those that didn't had to wait another half hour to the next boat. But I made it on the first boat, and it's a great ferry ride because it goes past the Statue of Liberty, which is a lot of fun to see up close. And it's a free ride, and I got to Staten Island. I have to admit, I don't know one end of Staten Island to the other. So it was a bit of a cross-country course to try to find different viewing spots to find my friend, but I did manage to take a train across parts of Staten Island, and I took a big sign with me, which got a lot of attention to cheer him on. It said, "Run, Amar, run," and it had a picture on it of him with his naked torso, looking very muscular, and I got lots of smiles and cheers from the runners as they passed, as they held up his sign, and of course, he ran by and got a big laugh from seeing the sight. I kept it a secret from him. So it was a lot of fun. And he's getting ready on November 1st is the New York Marathon, which, again, starts on Staten Island, but it covers the five different boroughs. So it goes over the Verrazano Bridge, which gets you into Brooklyn, through Brooklyn, and then into Queens and the Bronx, and then finally finishes up in Central Park. But, of course, that's 26.2 miles, the half marathon, 13.1. So he's going to double it next time. So he's been training for months now to complete this. But the New York Marathon attracts 59,000 runners. So it's nearly six times as big as this half marathon. So it's a huge event here in New York City. It's starting the Sunday morning, the 1st, which is happens to be the morning right after Halloween this year, because Halloween falls on a Saturday and the run is on Sunday morning. So it's going to be a very busy weekend that weekend in New York City. But I'm looking forward to watching him run again. I'm going to be, again, traveling to different parts of the city to try to spot him as he runs 26.2 miles. And it's quite an event, I have to say. I've never done it before. I don't see myself ever running in the marathon. No. I'm not a runner myself. But I'm more than happy to go and cheer him on. So
0: you sound like you've got the cheering down pat with the signage and everything else. Is Staten Island quite a beautiful island to run around, scenic and the like?
1: It's some very hilly areas. I, as I said, wasn't familiar with Staten Island, so it is a little tricky to get around. They do, in fact, have the course running along the waterfront, so you can get views back of Manhattan. But now watching the runners, it was actually raining on this Sunday when they had the run, which was a little unfortunate because the runners, instead of being able to enjoy the sights and the views of Staten Island, they were focusing on the road and where their foot was landing because it was quite wet, so there were lots of puddles, there were some potholes, so they were more worried about breaking their legs than they were about taking in the view.
0: If you've joined our conversation, you're hearing from Tim Cass, our New York correspondent, taking us into the life of New York. It's full of pockets of beauty, and there's something called the High Line Park, which I looked up. It just seems like a charming way to cross a bridge. Tell us about the High Line Park.
1: Yes, the High Line Park, it actually opened back in 2009, and it's been quite a landmark here in the city. It's attracted a lot of people. It was originally built in the 1930s. It's an elevated freight rail track, which was disused after some periods, and it was just sitting there along the west side of Manhattan, and it was getting overgrown with plants, and there was a lot of talk about tearing it down, but eventually they decided to raise money and turn it into a public park. So it's now a park that stretches from the meatpacking district downtown and goes all the way up to Hudson Yards along the west side. And I decided to be a tourist in my hometown. And I went along on a free guided tour. They have these tours different times of the day, every day of the week, that you can tag along. And I learned a lot more that I didn't know about the High Line, about the construction and the time it took. But what was interesting, it's become such a success, Ashwin, this park. It's partly owned by the National Parks, but as well there's a group called the Friends of the High Line that they help support it. It costs $20 million a year to maintain it. But when it first opened, they were expecting 300,000 people to come and view it. And in fact, 8 million people in the first year, 2009, came to visit it. So it's become a huge attraction in New York City. And it's, as I mentioned, it's on the west side of Manhattan, and it's well worth a visit for anyone that's coming to the city. It has art installations along it that are quite magnificent, and they change every month. And it ends up in Hudson Yards, which again is a unique space here in New York. It's the newest area of the city. It's the largest new development of an urban area in the country. So it's definitely worth a visit. So it was a lot of fun playing tourist in my hometown.
0: Yeah, and when you think of New York, you do think of the big items, the Statue of Liberty and Carnegie Hall and all the fun things to do. But there's also these small moments, little parks and pieces of grass that you might need some local knowledge to get to. So is there still more for you to discover these small local experiences in New York?
1: Yes, you know, I was curious to see that they had these tours of the High Line, because when I've traveled, as you know, overseas recently, I often join these tours around different cities, and they give you an overview of all the highlights. And I guess they're coming to New York now. It's great to see these tours are happening. And even from the High Line, a lot of those landmarks that you mentioned, the Empire State Building, the Statue of Liberty, you do get some quite nice views along the Hudson River of the different landmarks. So you can definitely see a lot and learn a lot about the city.
0: Good city, lots of exciting things to do. Sometimes you do need to stop for a toilet break, though, and you've been investigating that this week.
1: Yes, I have. Yes, often, you know, I'm in real estate and I spend my day running all over Manhattan, jumping on trains and subways and covering different parts of the city from north to south. And, you know, often nature calls and you have to need a bathroom. And this is one of the few cities that has a lot of public restrooms. And I will say, I happen to remember that there was one, I was near Times Square, and I happen to remember that there was a public restroom near Bryant Park on 42nd Street between 5th and 6th Avenues. And I hadn't used it for some years, but I was stunned when I got there, Ashwin, because I walked in and I was greeted by this enormous fresh floral arrangement. The floors were covered in Italian tiles. There was low lighting. There was classical music being played. And they had these toilets that are electronic, that the seat raises and they flush automatically. And it was quite incredible. I've never seen a public toilet anything like this. And so anyone coming to visit, again, if you need a public restroom, this is the one to go to. It's in Bryant Park on 42nd Street. Bryant Park is well known for its holiday market. They were, in fact, setting up for the Christmas market, which is about to happen. We have these all over the city, so it's quite a destination for those people that are coming to visit over the holidays. And if you need a restroom, this is the place to go, for sure, and it's free.
0: I wonder, do people change their behavior because it's so elegant and refined? Is there no graffiti? No one's penciling in pen on the back of the doors? Is the culture of the toilet different?
1: Exactly, none of that. Yes, and they have attendees. So there's someone monitoring people as they come in, and there's someone inside making sure the place is spotlessly clean. But I was most impressed. I've traveled all over the world, and I've never seen a public restroom as glamorous as this. This is the most glamorous restroom, I think, in the world. I have to tell you, it's definitely worth a visit.
0: I'll Google it a bit later. If you've just joined our conversation, it's Tim Cass on the phone from New York, our overnights correspondent there. We've been talking about good flavours. I talked about bechamel sauce with curry leaves in it before. What's a nice, interesting flavour you've encountered in New York recently?
1: Well, I have to tell you, one of the things I'm a big fan of is chocolate. I've always loved chocolate, and anything chocolate, I'm in for. So the viral chocolate cake that's been appearing on social media that is here in New York is from a store called Claude, and it's supposedly the best chocolate cake in the city. So, of course, I had to sample it. So I went over to the West Village. It's on West 4th Street. And I got there at a perfect time. There was no line, but I did see this perfectly thick, delicious chocolate cake on the stand, and I had to sample a piece to try it for myself. And I will say, it was decadent, it was delicious, it was so full of chocolate, it was covered in chocolate sprinkles.

0: And it was well worth the visit, I will say. It was $10 for one slice, which is up there. And if I wanted to buy the whole cake, I could have purchased it for $95, which is pretty steep, but it was delicious. So again, if anyone is a chocolate fan, this is a great chocolate cake to come to try when you come visit.
1: Dark chocolate or milk chocolate?
0: Oh, definitely dark.
1: Okay. Sounds decadent.
0: Very dark.
1: If you're going to be decadent, you have to be dark as well. All right, some good suggestions. Food and birds. What's on the agenda for you coming up, Tim?
0: Coming up, as I said, I'm getting prepared. I'm going to do some homework on where to watch my friend do the marathon coming up in a couple of weeks. This weekend I'm going to see a show on Broadway, which I'm excited about. So it has a number of celebrities in it, and it's the title is I'm trying to remember. It's a comedy. It escapes me, but I'll report on it next time. Okay. So you'll learn about it.
1: We'll catch up with you then. Tim, thanks for joining us today.
0: Of course, Ashwin. Always a pleasure, and best to the listeners.
1: That is Tim Cass there, your overnight's correspondent, ringing in from New York.
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1: Let's cross over to the World Skate Games, which is happening in Portugal. Perhaps not very well known in mainstream sport, but there's 80 or so Australian athletes that are over there. So let's see if we can understand the games, who some of the star athletes are, and where it's all heading as a sport in this country. Stick around for that conversation coming up after this here on ABC Radio Overnights.

0: That is At First Sight by The Stems.
1: ABC Radio with Ashwin Sedgar.
0: At the moment, we are experiencing the Olympic Games of roller sports. There's a team of 80 Aussies who are in Paraguay vying for gold at the 2026 World Skate Games. It's not just skateboarding, though, it's plenty more. And to tell you all about it, you're joined by Alex Anderson, who is the CEO of Skate Australia, in the midst of the action right now. Hello, Alison. Sorry. Hello, Alex.
2: Hey,
0: sorry.
2: How are you going?
0: Sorry, just get your line there. Very good, very good. So you're in the middle of this action. Tell us where you are exactly in Paraguay for these games.
2: In the capital of Paraguay, in Asuncion, depending on how English or how Spanish you want to say the name of the capital.
0: I think Asuncion sounds quite exciting for this. Because I find this game fascinating, but a lot of people I've talked to hadn't heard about it. I think that's a dereliction of duty for us, because there's 80 Aussies over there. Can you tell us about these games, the significance of them for your sport?
2: Yeah. So we're not just one sport at State Australia. We have up to 13 different sports that we are responsible for. And at the moment here in Paraguay, there's 11 different sports or disciplines competing for their world championship across the capital city. So we've got multiple live sites. And those sports range from anything like artistic skating, which is for the uninitiated is like ice skating on roller skates, and then speed skating. We've got skateboarding, scootering, inline hockey, rink hockey, and a number of others that I'm sure if I keep trying to list them all, I'll definitely miss one of them. So I'll... That kind of gives a good impression of all the different disciplines that are here vying for their spot on the podium.
0: A lot of sports there. Can you take us into maybe dive into a couple that we're not familiar with? So artistic skating, it sounds a lot like rhythmic gymnastics, but ice skating, you said, on the rink, but without the ice. What else is there that we might not be familiar with if we're just familiar with skateboarding? What are some of the other sports on offer?
2: Yeah, so some of the up-and-coming sports are like skate cross, which was at the start of the tournament. So this is like, this tournament goes for 3 weeks here in Paraguay as well, so lots of competition days. So skate cross was at the start of the tournament and is an inline skating event held on a like competition BMX track. So very similar to BMX racing in its sort of tactics to some degree, but on inline blades. So really exciting kind of urban adrenaline type of sport, but one that we don't see much of in Australia. But we had one athlete from Australia competing in that event, so that was great to see. And then we have some other events like inline freestyle, which combines kind of elements of precision and like even things like athletic ability with things that you would expect to see in an athletics event, like kind of like a high jump sort of event or a long jump on inline blades, and then kind of precision dance sort of style events throughout it as well. So again, we had a few athletes in that from Australia, but not something that we see on a regular basis at home, but definitely growing sports and disciplines.
0: Alex Anderson is your guest, the CEO of Skate Australia, taking us into the World Skate Games, which is happening in Paraguay at the moment. Skateboarding, though, that's something many of us are familiar with. But how is skateboarding at this event different to what we might be used to encountering on the streets?
2: Yeah, so obviously this is the Olympic discipline for all of our skate events. So at the moment, the street skateboarding and the park skateboarding is in crucial Los Angeles.

0: this 2028 qualifying period. And so there's a lot on the line here for our skaters, not only a world championship, but a lot of qualifying points on their road to the Olympics in 2028. So we've got kind of in those two disciplines. You can kind of imagine the old school swimming bowl, a swimming pool style bowl that used to exist for some of the skaters. Now that's sort of expanded into a much larger, deeper field of play that includes some obstacles for flips and jumps and tricks throughout it. And then in street, you know, of the street style skating with jumping over obstacles, ledges, sets of stairs.
1: Alex,
0: in one combined field of play where they've got 45 seconds.
1: Yeah, so your line was just cutting out for a moment there. Hopefully it'll be okay. We'll just see how it goes. But no, you may... No, that's okay. I was wondering also, are there any innovations in skating? Are you seeing new tricks, the disciplines being pushed further by the athletes this year?
0: Yeah, absolutely. Every competition just like pushes the boundaries, and you see each competition they're leveling up on what they can do and how daring some of these tricks are. And I think we've only been in two Olympic cycles, but we're just seeing kind of pioneering of the sport happening in Paraguay at the moment.
1: Can you take us more then into the atmosphere beyond the actual competition? What's it like over there?
0: Yeah, look, it's a pretty big event in a relatively big city. I've been surprised how kind of large Asunción is, and with so many different live sites across the city, it's really definitely brought the city alive. And, you know, in Australia, we don't often get to see people experiencing all these sports on inline blades, but you can really see roller skating and inline blading, as well as the urban sports like scootering and skateboarding, as part of the culture here in South America. And it's just been great to be able to be immersed in it and see it all come to life.
1: Does it seem to attract quite different types of athletes? Because some of them sound quite arduous and physical, and others sound quite rhythmic and artistic. Can you explain the kind of person that enters these sports?
0: Yeah, definitely. I think the benefit to skate sports is that there is something for everyone. So if you're like really high on the athleticism, that's where speed skating is, you know, kind of more that sort of traditional lycra speed, as fast as you can from A to B kind of sport. So there's something for you if that's your style, and there's endurance or there's sprint, and then you've kind of got that gamut leading all the way through to artistic skating as an example, where if you are more of an athlete that does enjoy dance and creativity, et cetera, that there's something for you. And then leading into our urban sports, that obviously has a whole different cultural subset, where often that sort of athlete has been born in the skate park or on the street, where then they're sort of having to learn the sort of ways in which you become a high performance athlete through your sort of passion and love for skateboarding or scootering.
1: Alex Anderson is the CEO of Skate Australia, taking us into the World Skate Games over there in Paraguay. What's Australia's support like for the sport when it comes to facilities and fundings and things that people need to reach the top?
0: Yeah, look, like at the moment, the only one that is like fully sort of funded is skateboarding, due to it being in the Olympics, the way the Australian sports system works. An Olympic discipline does receive more funding than a non-Olympic discipline. So a lot of our other sports and disciplines are here fully self-funded, which is incredible that we've got as many athletes as we do, 80 athletes and their support teams that are often quite often volunteers. So team managers and coaches here on their annual leave supporting athletes do their thing. And we can always sort of, we're always advocating for more funding. We're always advocating for more improved facilities for all of our sports, including skateboarding. We do have some challenges around facilities of skateboarding in our country at this high level. So that's a big part of what we do at Skate Australia, is advocate on behalf of our athletes for improved facilities, conditions and support.
1: Who are some of the star athletes that we should know more about?
0: Yeah, so in our skateboarding, we've obviously got our dual gold medalist Keegan Palmer. He's the only living male park gold medalist currently, being a repeat champion at Paris. We've got Orissa True, who's our gold medalist in the female part skating. Chloe Cavell, who's a female street skating phenom. And then across our other disciplines, people like Taj Shambrook in park skateboarding. He's made the jump from junior to senior in the last 12 months and is absolutely smashing it. I think his current world ranking is number two at having just turned 18 last week. We've got Sam Fogarty in roller freestyle or aggressive inline, and he's at the other end of the spectrum. I'm going to get this wrong, let's say late 40s, early 50s. I won't age him more than he should, but and absolutely dominating again, first or second in the world at the moment at that age. So there's some of, off the top of my head, we've obviously got some great speed skaters as well. Harry Geary is a star speed skater from Australia. And some of our artistic skaters as well. We've got a great quartet that'll compete on Saturday in the quartet division of artistic, and that are really, really making their mark on the world stage.
1: Do some of the athletes manage to attract sponsorship and find a way to pursue it full time?
0: In varying capacities. Skateboarding, obviously being an Olympic sport, does have that capacity to attract a little bit more sponsorship at that kind of level, where they can make it their full time job. And some of the other sports, scootering has a pretty strong sponsorship structure. And then I think a lot of the other sports are finding their way from a commercial perspective to be able to support the athletes more. And the thing in places like this is obviously in Paraguay is giving them more of a platform to be able to advocate and put themselves out there for more support. And interviews like this really help us too. So we're really grateful to be able to talk to you and share the stories.
1: It's nice to have you on to talk about a sport that doesn't get mentioned very much. What is the place of skate sports in Australia? Do you think is there any reluctance in the media to cover it, or people to embrace it? What's its place amongst our big codes?
0: Yeah, look, I think, again, I don't want to kind of only harp on about skateboarding, but obviously we're pretty dominant. Two Olympic cycles and three gold medals, with a lot of other stars that made it through to finals and are having some, like Chloe Cavell's having an absolute purple patch in her career at the moment. So, you know, that obviously attracts plenty of sort of attention and, could it always be more? Absolutely. I think that's the role of the Federation, though, to make sure that we're positioning ourselves with really great stories to be able to tell. And then, you know, all the other sports, I think, you know, as you start to uncover all of these different disciplines, I think the Federation itself has a big responsibility to play around making sure that we can show that anybody has a place in skate sports. And you know, our strategy is based off one skate, many stories, and that ethos. And I think, you know, being able to cut through the usual traditional kind of sport coverage and be able to show that you might not play NRL or AFL, etc., but there might be something here for you is the job over the next sort of 6 years.
1: Something for everyone. You mentioned one athlete's in his 40s and still going. If someone's in their 30s and 40s now that would like to embrace skate sports for the first time, maybe in an amateur way, like joining your local footy club, what's the way in for an amateur?
0: Yeah, lots of local kind of clubs and skate rinks, etc., have kind of come and try or beginner skate sessions and are always looking for people wanting to kind of give it a go. There's some really great recreational communities around the country helping bring people into skating recreationally and then help them find their way kind of from there into what sport might be good for them. Roller derby, I haven't mentioned, but roller derby is unfortunately not here at World Skate Games this time, but that's an incredible community across Australia that's always welcoming new people that just want to give it a go. And they have some great programs in different clubs and leagues across the country for people to be able to try it and then work their way up and find a new community.
1: Mike has asked you, is it televised in Australia?
0: The World Skate Games?
1: Yeah, I think he did mean that rather than skating more generally, but is the event or is skating in any other way televised in the country?
0: Yeah, look, it's definitely doesn't. We don't have a broadcast deal currently, but it's often across at the moment. We're on YouTube using the World Skate channel on YouTube. The skateboarding is being broadcast on ESPN Disney in Oceania. So if you've got a subscription there, that's the way to catch some of the skateboarding. And then, yeah, we're obviously as we build out our kind of pathway in Australia and all of our events, obviously looking to be able to broadcast it more accessible, like in a much more accessible format so that we can reach more people.
1: We have an 11-year-old at these games. Can you tell us more about Mia?
0: Mia Kratzer, yeah, absolutely. So she just turned 12 while we were over here. So, but she's kind of watched this space for what the future looks like for me, all the way from Perth, and competing in places like X Games at the top level, and the youngest X Games gold medalist in history, and just performed out of her skin here in Paraguay last week as well. And yeah, we know that the future is really bright for Mia. She made some great progress in the rankings this week as a result of her result here in Paraguay, and we can't wait to see what her future holds.
1: Sounds like an exciting sport with a niche following at the moment, but maybe it's got some broader appeal than it's being given. What was it that pulled you into this sport?
0: Oh, look, I think the opportunity to be able to advocate and support for sport that like doesn't have all of those resources and facilities and also has these incredible stories amongst it and be able to find ways to reach a broader appeal. Like I think, you know, as a CEO, you've got a lot of jobs to do, but for me, what gets me out of bed every morning is the fact that I get to support these athletes doing really cool things and being incredible humans along the way. So you know, for us, it's making sure that we give them the tools to be able to grow and succeed in whatever way they want to, and then be able to tell more people about it and be able to grow it over the next sort of period of this organization's life cycle.
1: Is the next major goal, one of them, at least the Brisbane Olympics?
0: Oh, absolutely. You know, we obviously want to see Australians succeed at the highest levels at our home games and also be able to support the athletes all the way through to that. There's a lot of pressure for performing at our home games, and we need to make sure that we're giving them all the tools now to be able to handle that and come out the other side feeling like they had a really good experience and you know, that Australia wraps their arms around them and cheers them on all the way through.
1: If people would like to follow the games, I think there's a couple of days left, maybe watch the opening ceremony. Is there a YouTube channel or something they can check it out on?
0: Yeah, definitely. World Skates YouTube channel has all the different disciplines. You can kind of find all the different events all the way through their playlist. That's the best place. And then we're obviously on our Skate Australia Instagram and Facebook pages, sharing a lot of the highlights through our stories and posts as well. And a lot of our athletes are sharing quite a lot of good content here as well, which kind of comes through our page. So they're the best places to find out more.
1: Okay, if you've just joined us, you're hearing from Alex Anderson, who is the CEO of Skate Australia. I'll just cross over to Justin, who I believe has a question ready. Justin, hello.
2: Hello, Ashwin. How are you? And hello, guest. I'm just wondering, I've been skateboarding in the past. I'm just wondering, what are the requirements for entering these games that are coming up?
0: Yeah, we have, thanks for your question, Justin. We have a lot of kind of selection processes all the way through the year to allow athletes to be able to perform both domestically and in other competitions internationally to gain their selection position into the events. So for something like skateboarding, there's a world skateboarding tour with numerous stops through the year, and you know, they compete domestically and put in for their selection for those world events, and then can basically either get pre-seeded for a future event if they make the top 30 or in a world event, or continue in the sort of country quota that we have for each event and be selected through their domestic selection processes.
2: Oh, that's all right, because I think I might be a bit old for that, because I'm almost 40, so I think I might be a bit old for that one.
1: Maybe join the amateur leagues, Justin.
0: Hey, we have Masters divisions at our national series, so keep an eye out. We'd love to have you shredded up in one of our Masters comps.
2: Oh, definitely. I'll just see anything else. I've got to get my own skateboard.
1: Work on that next. Thank you, Justin, for calling in as well. Well, it's a sport that's open to everyone, and I wonder if that's not well known enough, because I think skating, you might think of street culture and urban culture, and it feels like a part of a subculture rather than this broad sport that anyone can get involved with, no matter what their background is.
0: Yeah, absolutely. And I think, like, you know, you only, and this is, you know, for all the aficionados out here, I might be about to simplify it down, but ultimately, you know, the equipment's relatively accessible between either a board, a scooter, some roller skates or some inline blades can be bought fairly easily from some of the big box chains in the country. And, you know, you only need a flat patch of concrete to get started. And, you know, we've all seen the kids get started in their driveways and then kind of continue up into these sort of top echelons of competing on the world stage. So I encourage, like, everybody to get kitted up and grab some pads, grab a helmet and have a go, because it might be the thing that gets you hooked. And we've got people that have been part of the sport for 50 years and are never leading us. So, you know, I'd love to see that continue.
1: So it's a wonderful subculture, and you've sold it to us well. Thank you, Alex, for your time tonight.
0: No worries. Thank you.
1: Alex Anderson there, the CEO of Skate Australia. You're listening to ABC Radio Overnights. Let's take some Bruce Springsteen to the news.

0: That is Bruce Springsteen, Streets of Philadelphia. On the other side of the news, you'll find out why the jacarandas are blooming early. What's the science behind it all? And speaking of scientists, I have three scientists to introduce you to. They're young, they're just about to graduate, but they'll tell you about energy, climate, blood tests, the fascinating work that they are working on, and talk about more generally whether Australia is good to its scientists and if there's anything else we could be doing differently. Stick around for that coming up after the news.
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0: ABC News with Satyam Weinstein. U.S. President Donald Trump has declared the execution by firing squad of Army psychiatrist Nidal Hassan in December will not be live-streamed after he was sentenced to death for killing 13 unarmed soldiers at a military base in Texas in 2009. The BBC's Rory Gillimore reports.
1: There hasn't been a public execution in the United States for nearly a century. The Defense Secretary, Pete Hegseth, wanted to change that. When he announced Nidal Hassan's death would be live-streamed, potentially to an audience of millions, critics called the decision barbaric and a step backwards for American society. More than 70 retired high-ranking military officers urged the Pentagon to cancel the plan. Donald Trump has now bowed to that pressure. He said many good and well-meaning people didn't want to watch Hassan die. The president called him scum, however, and said the relatives of Hassan's victims could still

0: attend his execution by firing squad.
1: The owner of a school in Peshawar, northwestern Pakistan, has been arrested after the building's roof collapsed, killing at least 34 people, most of whom were children. Here's Tim Wharton.
2: In the minutes after the collapse, there was a desperate scramble to try to free children caught under the rubble. Some rescuers used their bare hands and shovels to dig away the rubble, which was carried away with trays. One witness says that he pulled out more than six children, but despite his efforts, they died later in hospital. Police say the three-story structure had substandard roof slabs and the roof appears to have collapsed onto the roof below, causing it in turn to cave in. The owner of the school has been arrested as an investigation into the tragedy gets underway.
1: Economists say it's unlikely the Reserve Bank will hike interest rates next month after the latest job figures remained flat. Australia's unemployment rate stayed at 4.7% in September after August's jobless rate was revised upwards. The head of Australian economics at the Commonwealth Bank, Belinda Allen, says it's more likely the RBA will keep the cash rate steady in November.
3: Certainly when you hear numbers of a 4.7% unemployment rate, it does suggest that we're getting closer to being done, but risks remain of more work needed on the interest rate front.
1: The ABC can reveal two LinkedIn accounts connected to suspected Chinese spies approached dozens of Australians working in government, policing and trade. Federal police made the discovery while investigating the case of businessman Alexander Sergo, who's the first person convicted of reckless foreign interference in Australia. The Chinese embassy in Canberra has rejected the AFP's claims as entirely groundless. The chair of a parliamentary inquiry into the National Redress Scheme for Survivors of Child Sexual Abuse says it's been an incredibly rewarding personal journey. Labor MP Jodie Blair led the inquiry, recommending a six-month extension for applications and to continue processing until all applications have been finalised. Ms. Blair is herself a victim survivor and says she's advocating for everyone else who has suffered.
4: For me, it's about ensuring that I'm advocating for the survivors. Experiencing trauma and recovering and healing from it is a lifelong journey. I certainly know what it takes to keep well and to deal with a range of things. And so for me, incredibly important to be a voice to Parliament.
1: If you or someone you know is in an abusive situation, contact Full Stop Australia on 1800 Full Stop. That's 1800 385 578. Victorian doctors will go on strike again next week after overwhelmingly rejecting a state government pay offer. The Australian Medical Association says the 10% pay increase on offer doesn't address concerns around shift times and patient safety. The union's calling for a 28% pay rise over 4 years and caps on shift lengths and night shifts. Union Board Director Dr. Gavin Wayne says emergency services won't be impacted.
5: We'll be there because 14 months of asking have achieved nothing, and because a system that burns through its doctors is not safe for the people in the beds. Safer hospitals, doctors who stay, put that on the table and Wednesday does not happen.
1: New Zealand fullback Kalyn Ponga has suffered a suspected broken arm in the Kiwis' two-point loss to Australia in their Rugby League World Cup opener at the Sydney Football Stadium. Kangaroos winger Jack Bostock scored a late try to secure the 24-22 victory. New Zealand hooker Jeremy Marshall-King says his team will bounce back.
6: A few little things, you know, you can fix up and, you know, belief still in us as a group and, you know, it's our first game together. It's the first game of the campaign and we're going to get better.
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8: Dear Ashwin, writes Jeff. What a delightful guest your CEO of Skate Australia was. Informative, articulate, friendly, an excellent advocate for the diverse sport of skating. Well done. Thank you, Jeff and Dubber. Very much so. And I wonder if skating's problem was because it started so close to the street. It's almost more associated with hip-hop or punk or urban street culture more than a gym hall or a field where the other sports grew up and attracted big crowds. But sounds like it's a very entertaining sport and more welcoming than we might have known, perhaps, before that conversation. I didn't get to ask this question. What about if you turn up in your 50s and your 60s into skating? How are you welcomed? Is it okay to turn up with knee pads and a helmet, elbow pads, the whole kit? Are we looked down on? I can imagine, though, you wouldn't be. It does seem like a very welcoming community. Kind of like the heavy metal community, outwardly very noisy, but inwardly just good souls. So look into it, skate culture, if you're keen. Maybe instead of joining your local footy club, you could get into to roller derby or skating. Rhythmic skating. What was that sport? Rhythmic skating, artistic skating. Something out there for us all to look into. That is the plan. Now, there's a couple of conversations I'd like to take us on this hour. On that topic of sport and skating, there's a reputation we have in this country that we love sport, we embrace it, but not so much science. We just do that as an afterthought. I've got three scientists to introduce you to who are working in blood tests and energy, very different fields of science, doing pioneering research, and they're just about to begin their careers in science. So I thought they could explain their fields to us so we can all learn about some niche areas of science, have some fun with that, and also talk about whether Australia is good for young scientists, because if it's not, we've got some catching up to do. We're moving very much into a knowledge economy, so we have to get good at holding on to our young scientists. So let's see if there's anything more we can do there. Before we get to that story, though, I talked at the very beginning about how I loved indigo as a culture, as a colour. Now, this is not far away, but there are jacaranda trees that are blooming their wonderful jacaranda purple early this year. This is a phenomenon. So let us try and understand the science behind the premature bloom. You're on ABC Radio Overnights. I'm Ashwin Sedgar. I'll be back with you with that story in a few minutes.

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0: Yes.
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4: Bill has called in from Adelaide. Hi, Bill.
5: Hi, good morning. How are you?
4: Good. What's on your mind today?
5: Oh, look, I just got up. I'm sitting here listening to the radio, and there's a couple of things in. I have run the New York Marathon, but more importantly, I've got a grandson who started skateboarding when he was four. He's now nine, and he's very, very, very good at it, but I go along to watch him. He has lessons, of course, and some of the guys that do it are in their 60s.
4: I thought it went as high as 45, so there are 60-year-olds in there skating about.
5: Yeah, they've got a big skateboard track here in one of the parks in the city there, and it's just incredible. Yeah, it's a real culture, actually.
4: Yeah, can you tell us more about the culture? What do you notice about the way people behave and talk there?
5: It's like a cult.
4: Okay.
5: Yeah. I mean, my grandson loves getting around with his bloody pants down on his hips.
4: Right. Yeah. Do the 60-year-olds do that as well, or do they dress more a little more age appropriate?
5: No, they're pretty all the same. It's definitely a culture of some sort.
4: Yeah. Okay, so there's the dress code. Are they quite friendly to outsiders and newbies?
5: They're really, really, really friendly. It's quite amazing, actually. I think we under. It's like looking at someone on a motorbike, like a Hell's Angels. You think they're rough and they're ready, but some of them are quite human beings, you know.
4: Yeah, it sounds like they're warm. I was mentioning heavy metal has the same kind of warm subculture to it.
5: Don't judge a book by its cover.
4: Yeah, very much so. You've got that insider access now. What kind of music are they listening to at the skate park?
5: It sort of varies, you know. My grandson's a little bit different. He doesn't like loud music because I've got a son that plays drums, keyboard and guitar, and he's very, very good at it.
4: Yeah.
5: But the different era. I was brought up where he had it blaring, and, you know, I've seen everybody, Pink Floyd, Dire Straits, you know, I've seen them live, so I've been very lucky. But it's definitely a cult, and there's all ages there. You get a little bit of swearing from some of the young ones. They don't even know what they're saying, but, you know.
4: Yeah. Yeah, it's all ages, though, which is quite interesting. Not many sports have that wider range of ages, so I can imagine it's quite interesting to be part of. So your grandson's 9 years old. Is he planning to do it, to compete as a professional?
5: Look, I don't say anything to anybody about what they should do, but he thinks he's going to make the Olympics.
4: Yeah.
5: And he takes it very, very – he does it every day, but he has a lesson on a Friday. He looks forward to it. If it rains, he gets really, really cranky about it. But he wears all the right stuff. His dad won't let him do it unless he's got his helmet on, his pads on, his elbows. But I say to my son every now and then, people at school he goes to probably think you're belting the hell out of him because his legs are bruised all over.
4: Yeah, I was wondering what kind of injuries. Has he broken any bones yet?
5: No, he hasn't. We've been quite surprised. And he's mad on having a six-pack.
4: Okay. Well, that's part of the culture, isn't it? You need a good six-pack.
5: Yeah, no, it's the best thing I ever did.
4: Yeah, it sounds like a wonderful world. Thanks for taking us into it, Bill.
5: No, no worries. And the reason why I did it, 5 years ago, I got sick of them playing Nintendos, worried about stuff on the TV and that, you know.
4: When you got them into it, why did you choose skating rather than football or one of the old classic Aussie sports?
5: I myself appreciate someone that can stand on them.
4: Yeah, okay. You're like someone who can balance themselves well, like someone who can ski well.
5: Yeah, my granddaughter was 2 years older than the little fella, and she's gone into netball and all that sort of stuff now.
4: Yeah.
5: And I don't think she really liked the knock-around part of it, and that's understandable. But the little fella's just gone, and when he started, she was stronger in the legs than he was. She's mad on monkey bars and all that sort of stuff, you know?
4: Yeah.
5: So she was a lot stronger in the legs and the shoulders. And his little legs, but in the last 4 or 5 years, developed so well. I mean, there's tricks he couldn't do because he didn't have any strength in his legs. But he's overcome all that now. And it's very, very interesting to watch. I've been a runner all my life. I mean, I've done the New York Marathon, as I said to you, your producer, you know. Yeah.
4: It's
5: all good.
4: It's good, and hopefully it picks up as a sport. And you said he had a coach. Can you tell us about the coach? How old is the coach that's

0: Whittingham?
1: I think the coach would probably be about 20, very enthusiastic, and he's employed by the AIS in Canberra.
0: Yeah.
1: Yeah, it's all very, very, very, very... Well, it's a growing sport, isn't it?
0: Yeah, very much so. Well, Alex was saying there's different sides to it, not just the skating, but also, you know, there's the artistic side as well. So there's a few different things people can do in it.
1: Yeah, and it's very social, you know, especially amongst their own group and everything, you know. But I've got no regrets that I'm not trying to big note myself. I didn't think my daughter-in-law would have anything to do with it. I just bought them a really, really good quality skateboard right from the word go.
0: Yeah.
1: And they got hooked on it.
0: Well, hope we see more. I'm hopeful we'll watch this on TV one day. We've got the Olympics coming up in 5 years or so maybe we'll all get into it then.
1: We're probably just a bit of a... they do the park runs. You've heard of them, haven't you?
0: Yes, yeah.
1: Yeah. And he's, as I said, 9, and he runs it in 25 minutes.
0: Yeah, well... Yeah. Well, you need to work on your fitness. I didn't think you needed to be that fit to do some kind of skating, but the way the Olympic level seems like there's a lot of cardio involved and strong legs, like you said. So, it's a proper athletic sport.
1: Yes, watch this space for me. It'd be very, very interesting. But I think sport of any sort's very, very good for young children, I think.
0: Very much so. But you're not a big fan of the pants down.
1: Yeah, absolutely.
0: Oh, no, so the low pants. You're saying your son's wearing the pants low, and you're saying you're not so much a fan of that. Yeah.
1: They've got a culture word for that, too. I can't even remember.
0: Okay.
1: That's the low. Pardon?
0: No, it's just, I'm sure it's just part of that, the urban scene, the hip hop and punk scene, the street clothing.
1: And they've gone away. I mean, my grandson, I'm sure, wouldn't even dream of getting a tin of paint. There used to be a lot of graffiti around them when we first started.
0: Yeah.
1: It all seems to, and you get your roughnecks, but that's in everything, I think.
0: Yeah. And a lot of sports would have started on the street, basketball and baseball, and then they moved to the stadiums later. So,
1: it's terribly incredible, really, when you think about it.
0: Yeah.
1: You know?
0: Very good. Bill, thanks for calling in today.
1: No worries. Have a great day.
0: Someone has texted anonymously, it was obvious watching the Olympics on TV, the skateboarders seem to be much more of a group than any other. Well, that's what Bill was saying, right? He used the word cult, maybe subculture, but either way, there's some norms, isn't there? Clothing, maybe music. He was a skater boy, 2-year-old grandson, Ashwin. That's Jeff in Dubbo. Yeah, I think it's a sport we'll see more of, especially in 5 years, when the Olympics makes it exciting again and mainstream. It'll be on the ABC and 7 and 9 and 10, it'll become part of our lives. So if you get the right star, then maybe you could pick up here in this country too. All right, let me tell you the story behind jacarandas. Why are they blooming early? It's something we need to figure out. In Grafton, there was a North Coast, New South Wales town that's been celebrating their jacaranda festival since the 1930s, right? So this premature bloom has left these festival organisers with quite a tough decision. Move it earlier in the year or have the tourists miss out on all this purple flowering. And there's a similar situation happening in Japan with their famous cherry blossom trees. So what is making trees around the world bloom earlier in the year? And will the traditionalists cope with the change of dates? The ABC North Coast's Bridie Tanner. Bridie Tanner spoke with scientist Scott Johnston from Southern Cross University, and Jeff Smith, president of the Jacaranda Committee.
2: Yeah, look, this isn't just some sort of committee thought bubble that we came up with in the last 5 minutes. I've been actually recording this and watching for probably the last half dozen years, and started to take some photos last year and the year before of various dates and the state of the trees. And to be honest, by the time you're getting towards the end of the festival, 6th, 7th, 8th of November, the trees are looking very bare and pretty ordinary. And we've noticed that with the tourists too. The visitors that are coming for the trees, they're not coming on that last weekend. They're coming for our first weekend, definitely, or they're coming for the second weekend. I mean, there were visitors there over the weekend looking at trees. Yeah, this just weekend just gone. I think it's changing. There's something going on.
3: Well, we've got a 35-degree day today in Grafton, and you don't want the jacarandas to be looking brown and sludgy by the time the tourists arrive. Is moving jacaranda a sensible move to follow the flowers, or are we missing the tradition? Scott, let's get into the science here. What actually triggers a jacaranda to flower, and what role does temperature and rainfall and changing weather patterns play?
4: Yeah, look, really good question. Look, for jacarandas themselves, I'm not 100% sure, but moving it earlier makes perfect sense. Because you know, living creatures and organisms adapt. Yeah, that's one of the characteristics. They change and shift their behaviour as external environmental conditions change. And so the temperature's warming. We know that. The temperature, you know, thermometers are going up. Animals and plants are adapting accordingly. And ecologists and biologists have been onto this for decades. And there's a few things that you would expect to potentially happen. One is, say, changes in the timing of migration patterns, changes in the distribution of organisms as things warm up, and changes in the timing of key life cycle events like flowering. And so there was a really good study that was actually done this year. It was a review article, which is like a study of study. They looked at about 170 different articles looking at plants and the changes in the timing of plants flowering. And what they found was that plants all around the world were shifting the timing of their flowering on average by about 2.5 to 5 days earlier per degree of temperature rise. And we've already gone up in temperature roughly around 1.4 degrees on average globally. So that puts us about a week earlier, right? So shifting the Jacaranda Festival about a week earlier makes perfect sense in that context. So that it aligns with the science. One of the things that's also coming out of that is that the change in the timing is a bit different depending on where you are in the world. Like the cooler areas, the boreal areas, tend to be seeing the changes a bit more strongly, whereas subtropical and tropical areas are also affected by, you know, rainfall and droughts and things like that as well. But it's interesting because one of the ecological consequences of that is you can get what they call desynchronization. Yeah. So, for example, if you have insects that depend on flowering occurring at a certain time, and then that flowering occurs a week earlier, the insects come out and suddenly the flowers are gone, that can have whole cascading effects on the food chain. What we're seeing in Grafton is a desynchronization with the tourism, right? So the migration of the tourists is happening, out of synchronicity with the flowering. And so by shifting the whole festival a week earlier makes perfect sense because it's bringing it back into alignment.
3: Jeff, for people who might be thinking you can't just move jacaranda, what would you say to them, and how are you looking to consult the community on this decision?
2: Well, like historically, if we go back to 1935, the very first festival, it was run on the evenings of the 28th and the 29th of October. Now, what's happened over the decades is the festival's grown into a 23-day sort of monster over 3 weekends.
3: Purple monster.
2: And we've expanded each way, date-wise. And what we're going to show is, well, these are the photos, and we'll take photos again this year of the various dates, and we'll pick on certain trees and a certain street. And it's great to see that the science is backing up what we're observing. And to be honest, you know, you get to that last weekend and you just go, gee, these trees are looking pretty daggy, pretty ordinary. And that is often our biggest weekend with the Jack of Thursday and the Venetian Carnival and the float procession and the running fest. I mean, the running fest on the 8th of November, they're going to be running underneath bare trees in a lot of cases. So it'll be good to get some backup, some images this year, and then we can present that back to the community and say, well, this is what's actually happening, rather than what's in your memory, this is what actually occurred.
3: You don't suppose anyone will be put out who may have booked accommodation for 2027, do you, Jeff?
2: Look, there will still be events, and as I say, it's shifting of the Jack of Thursday, and that doesn't mean we can't change slightly the program. I mean, it's only the Jacaranda Thursday that we've officially got to move, because it's got to go through council and then it's got to go to the state government for approval. And we've looked at it and we go, well, it'll be on the 27th next year and the 28th the year after, or whatever that might be. Yeah, and I don't think so, because people will come looking for the trees, and if they're looking for the trees in their full bloom, they'll come when it's at their best rather than picking a date and coming.
0: That was Jeff Smith, who is the president of the Grafton Jacaranda Festival Committee, and Scott Johnston from Southern Cross University studying hydrogeo and biochemistry. So a mixture of sciences that we're talking about today. Now, it is a bit of a science hour here, because in just a moment, I'd like to introduce you to three young scientists who are helping to solve problems that we face in energy, in medicine and health. Let's see what they're working on and also whether Australia needs to make some changes to help hold on to young scientists like them. Also, Harrison, speaking of youth, has got a skate report for us. Bouncing off that last story we had, he's looked into some of the other athletes that have skated well into their senior year. So if this is something you'd like to get into, let's listen in for that conversation. That is coming up after Matchbox 20, 3 a.m.

0: That's Matchbox 20. That song was eerily prophetic for you, Darwin. It is exactly 3 a.m. where you are, 3:30 in Brisbane, 4 o'clock in Adelaide, 4:30 in southeast of the country, Sydney, Hobart, Canberra. The daylight saving people, 2:15 in Eucla, 1:30 in Perth. We're just about to cross over to Harrison's Skate Report to see what else is new in the world of skate culture. But Bushy joins first from Melbourne. Hello, Bushy.
1: G'day, buddy. It's a delight to hear you on air. I just want to throw this in before I make my comment. You're a gentleman. You've got a wonderful demeanour about you, and you're a delight to listen to. You're actually very easy listening of an evening.
0: Thank you, Bush, and I appreciate that. You know this job, sometimes you get hate mail, and it's mostly good. So when someone says something nice, you're like, oh, yeah, maybe this is going okay. So thank you for saying that.
1: Listen, my name's Bushy Miller. Mm-hmm. I'm a professional

0: Peter up north, or have been most of my life.
1: Yeah.
0: I noticed in 2017 the climate changing dramatically. Henceforth, the trees going to flower and to blossom early and all that sort of stuff. I could walk across the Darling River, which is the second largest river in Australia. I could walk across it without getting my feet wet at all. That's how dry it's been. And, yeah, just sort of share it because I've also noticed that trees are blossoming. This gentleman said about a week or two. I've noticed it's about the climate's changed by about 2 to 3 months.
1: When did you notice this change really kick in?
0: In 2017 is when I first took notice of it. And that's why a lot of people from up north are starting to move down south because it's just too damn hot.
1: Yeah.
0: You know, as I said, I worked out of my caravan because I had to go from property to property and it got to 50.1 in my caravan and I said, that's it, enough. So just thought I'd let you know, I could walk across our second largest river in 2017 and not get my feet wet.
1: It makes you worry for your grandchildren's generation, doesn't it, with some of these changes?
0: It makes me really concerned because a lot of people think it's nonsense, but they live in the city. They don't go where I go, in the middle of the desert and places like this. They go for holiday periods, like in the winters. And when you're up there all year round, you actually notice it, and it's dramatic. The climate is getting to the point of horrific. And you talk about the children and our future generations. I'm old now. I'm in my mid-70s. And I have grave concerns for them. Honestly have grave concerns about them. Anyway, I just thought I'd throw that in.
1: Yeah.
0: But I also wanted to thank you for the wonderful show that you always put on.
1: Thank you, Bush. I appreciate your kind words. It's not the first time. You're a good soul. Thank you.
0: You have a good night.
1: That's Bushy calling in from Melbourne. Now, Harrison has joined us in the studio. He's covering Stu's producer job. Now, you have been looking into skate culture. It seems to have piqued a bit of interest out there.
2: Yeah, definitely. The thing that caught my idea and the question you were asking, it was all these 50 or 60-year-olds, you know, taking up skating as a leisure activity. It had me wondering, who's some of the older professional skateboarders? How old do you think they would be?
1: People used to talk about Tony Hawk, right, who stuck around for a while. So I think he might have pushed into his 40s.
2: Yeah, well, he pushed into his 40s. Well, get this. There's a skateboarder by the name of Judy Oyama, and she's currently recognized by the Guinness World Records as the oldest competitive female skateboarder still competing professionally. She is 66 years of age.
1: I love that. And I wonder if she does the same tricks that she used to do when she was 37, or is there a way to do it that's healthier when you're older?
2: Yeah, well, she recently just placed fourth overall at the Skateboarding World Championships in Brazil, which means she's now qualified for the World Skate Games that we were having a chat about earlier. And after qualifying, she's openly admitted that she's never been more active than she has been now in the last few years after skating for 50-plus years professionally.
1: And it probably keeps you young because you're surrounded by so many young people in this sport.
2: Yeah, well, that was the cool thing about the recent fourth place at the International Skating World Championships. The winner of that was actually her 17-year-old skating student.
1: It's lineage, isn't it? It's like guru to student, passed
2: on. Exactly, she's definitely picking up some tips from Judy.
1: Yeah. Anyone else in the scene that we should know about?
2: So I believe, I forget the name of him, that's my bad, but there was a 51-year-old who just competed at the Olympics in skating in Paris.
1: Yeah. Can be done.
2: 24.
1: Did you ever get into skate culture?
2: No, I could never get around it. A lot of my friends did. I don't know, I could just never really be comfortable on a skateboard. I don't know. Always too scared of, you know,
1: hurting something.
2: Yeah, hurting something. Yeah.
1: Yeah. I have the same fear. I just hate physical pain. So maybe that's why I never got into. I tried rugby once for one season, just got crunched a lot. Did you ever try any other physically scary sports?
2: I did play a bit of rugby from here and there. Yeah.
1: You didn't mind that.
2: Too much. Yeah.
1: Yeah.
2: But, I could never get around skateboarding. Never really master the feel of being on the skateboard.
1: Yeah,
2: it's just like really unnatural to me.
1: I like legs on the ground. It's just something about being on a skateboard. Some people just have a talent for balance. I think Bill from Melbourne had called earlier.

0: He said his son had maybe skinny legs, and I think some people have just sturdy frames. They're just solid as a rock.
1: Yeah, definitely. And I think a big thing for me was like standing on my side instead of front on.
0: Yeah.
1: Like I could never get that down.
0: There was a phase I went through where I would walk sideways like a crab into rooms and out of rooms. I don't know why. I do know why. Because I used to have really skinny legs as a child and I was embarrassed about people looking at me from the front or the back. So I'd walk sideways in like a crab and everyone's like, why are you crab walking? So it was an adaptation, like a natural adaptation.
1: Yeah. Well, thanks for having me on.
0: You're welcome. After my skinny leg crab story.
1: After the skinny leg. Well, yeah, I feel like more people would be wondering why the crab walk.
0: Now I've explained it. Someone was asking earlier, Ashwin, can you tell us more facts about yourself? So that's one of them. I used to walk like a crab to stop showing people my skinny legs, but they're fine now. I've started working out. Everything's good. Thank you, Harrison.
1: No worries. Thanks, Ashwin.
0: And it's not just skate culture. The thing I wanted to tell you about also this hour is the rise of science in this country. But are we doing enough? Are we going to keep hold of our next generation of young scientists, from energy to iron deficiencies to chronic diseases? You're about to meet three scientists who are completing their higher education and they're tackling some of these big problems that we'll face. We've got Anna Carpenter, who was a theoretical physicist at UQ. She's in her second year of her PhD, where she models the structure and the properties of hydrogen storage materials. Kristen Ryan is just about to finish her Master of Philosophy in Synthetic Biology at QUT. And Alex Childs is a sleep scientist at the Prince Charles Hospital Sleep Disorders Centre and a final year doctoral candidate at the University of Queensland. I spoke to them about their three specific scientific fields, some misconceptions about scientists and how AI will change things, and also whether there are any barriers for women in science to overcome. Alex started by explaining the work that she does.
2: I'm a sleep scientist at the Prince Charles Hospital in Brisbane, and what we're looking at is the effectiveness of treatments to improve the breathing when asleep for people who have muscular dystrophies. So in this patient group, they have a progressive disease in their muscles, including their respiratory muscles, and overnight they just don't function the way they should. This reduces their quality of life and their life expectancy. So we're treating that and we're hoping to evaluate it to see it works.
0: What is the main issue that you're tackling, the main puzzle to figure out in your area?
2: There are so very many, but the main one would be that given the rarity of the disease group I'm particularly looking at, we think that they respond differently to this therapy compared to other groups and that they're not receiving as much benefit. The key is looking at the differences in the physiology, so how the brain and the lungs are working together to actually accept this treatment and work with it or work against it, and answering the question of, is the treatment we're using appropriate for this group or is it not? And if so, what do we need to do?
0: Kristen, what are you learning about?
3: Broadly, I'm studying genetic engineering or synthetic biology. But to kind of hone that down, I'm doing a bit of work in biosensor development, particularly focusing on iron deficiency, creating a point of care test or a rapid test for iron deficiency. So if you know anything about like the continuous glucose monitoring or like glucometers for type 1 diabetes, so we're basically trying to create a test that can be performed at the patient's bedside and as close to the patient as possible using protein-based biosensors.
0: When you said iron deficiency, is that though for diabetics or people who have had blood loss and other conditions?
3: It's for people who suffer from iron deficiency or more broadly, we're trying to make it into an iron status. So monitoring people's iron levels. So iron deficiency affects about 33% of the world population, and it's a very prominent and common nutrient deficiency, and it's quite underdiagnosed. So it's important that we can diagnose it as quickly as possible so we can start treatment as quickly as possible.
0: Is that because people confuse it with something else? I'm just tired, I'm just weak, I'm overstressed.
3: Yeah. The symptoms for iron deficiency are quite general. They can be, you know, fatigue and weakness, and they can be quite general and non-specific. So it's very easy to dismiss, and because how iron deficiency diagnostics works in Australia, at least, it's you go to your GP, you get a blood test referral to like a QML, and then you have to go to the QML, get your blood drawn, and then you have to wait a couple of days for it. It's just a whole process. So what we're proposing for our

0: technology is just bringing that treatment to diagnostics to treatment closer together. So it's a shorter time frame.
1: Alex, can you tell us about what you're studying?
2: I'm a theoretical physicist at UQ, and I'm primarily interested in looking at hydrogen as a clean energy source. For me particularly, I'm looking at modelling how can we actually store that hydrogen and retrieve it in a more efficient way than we do right now. Because right now it's essentially held in very high pressure tanks, very, very low temperatures, and we want to be able to see if we can synthesize and design materials that can store it and retrieve it in a more effective way.
1: Will that also make it safer to store hydrogen, to take away that constraint we have to put it under so much pressure?
2: Yeah, absolutely.
1: Okay, so Kristen and Alex are quite interested in the human body. You've gone down the theoretical physics line. Yep. Tell us you're interested in theoretical physics. Where did that come from?
2: I mean, I've always liked problem solving, and I think that's one of the core parts of physics in my day-to-day, but from like my early studies as well. I wasn't always interested in science though. I actually originally wanted to be a lawyer and started off studying law. So it's been a really interesting pivot over the last few years, but yeah, I'm feeling really enriched by what I'm doing.
1: Does science give you a legalistic reward because it's made up of laws, the laws of physics, and it's quite mathematical in its nature?
2: Yeah. I think there's definitely some parallels there. I think in a similar way, science also provides us with a much more creative mindset than I think some may think. Like, certainly there's frameworks and laws that we have to apply, but I think the manner in which we approach problem solving often requires not such a, like, yeah, I guess just a more creative mindset.
1: Yeah, no, that makes sense. Scientists are unfairly stereotyped, aren't they, as being very bookish, but Einstein was renowned for imagining himself flying on a beam of light. There's a real creativity and magic to science in the right place. If you've just joined our conversation, you're hearing from Anna Carpenter, Kristen Ryan and Alex Childs talking to us about their journeys in science. They're all completing tertiary studies in science. Alex, what's the joy of science for you?
3: I think the joy of science for me is, as Anna said, really the problem solving the puzzle. At least that's what it was initially for me. You have a problem, you know that there's evidence there. Having the power and the interest and having the support to try and solve that is really phenomenal, especially when you start getting results. It's really the best feeling in the world. But on top of that, working with patients and A, getting to hear their stories, but B, getting trusted with their stories and being trusted to translate that into a communication, a research output, a outcome and a recommendation that will benefit them, that's really profound.
1: Do you see a strong future in Australia for yourself, or will you have to head overseas?
3: So in my case, and I know that my case is privileged and I know that my case is different to a lot of other people in science, I think because I have that clinical base, I'm a sleep scientist, I work for Queensland Health, there is that opportunity for me here, especially under the Prince Charles Hospital. You know, there are really good funding initiatives, so that could happen for me. But again, that's pretty rare.
1: Does the work you do correlate with an ageing population? Does it fit into who we're becoming as a country?
3: I would say so. I'd say that my work and my interest really lies with people with muscular dystrophy. I think that genetic disease is massively under research, particularly rare genetic disease. And even more than that, chronic disease management is massively under researched. And that extends from where I'm looking at, which is a small rare disease population, to an aging population that has multiple comorbidities, that is dealing with conditions that are overlapping, that are emphasizing one another. So I think definitely we need to be better at creating and providing that holistic care, and the way to that is through health research.
1: Kristen, can you see a future for yourself in the country?
0: In a way, yes. But it's a complicated question because of how funding works in Australia, particularly with my focus is quite industry focused. A lot of the, I guess, interesting research to me is overseas. So I will probably go overseas at some point to either pursue my PhD or do a postdoc or just pursue research overseas. I would like to stay in Australia. It's where my family is and everything, but it's not really realistic for the current climate of research. It's very much a almost a traveling job because you just have to go where the research is, especially when you're in a niche field and you have to follow the money, basically, especially with like R&D and things like that.
1: Do you think you'll be okay with that kind of IT

0: itinerant lifestyle over the years?
1: It's too early to tell, to be so honest. It seems like it's very exciting at the moment as a prospect, but I think later on down the line it will grow tedious to keep having to move for jobs or keep having to having no job security, basically. Like a lot of contracts in universities only really last for probably maximum like three to four years, with a lot of postdocs ending at 2 years. If you're lucky, you can get a third, but yeah, there's just not a lot of security in the job market.
0: Anna, it can be an insecure job, as we've heard. What about clean energy? You'd assume Australia would be interested in green energy, clean energy. We have plenty of sunlight and water and wind to tap into. How exciting are the prospects in your field in Australia?
2: I would like them to be more exciting than they are. There is certainly R&D funding for clean energy, next generation materials, etc. But it's just not really comparable to some overseas industries, I guess, overseas countries. It's looking increasingly likely that as I finish my PhD and want to continue in research, I will probably also have to move overseas for postdoctoral research positions. And as Kristen mentioned, those are short-term positions in order to establish a bit more research experience to then hopefully come back to Australia and then contribute that back to the knowledge base we're growing here.
0: What's your overall view of Australia as a science nation, our interests, our funding, the pathways? Overall, what do you think about this country as a smart state, a smart nation?
3: I think that depending where you are, there is really good opportunity. And I think that is really pivotal on the support that you're able to access. That's interpersonal support. So definitely being a student, you want to pick a good supervisor. You want to pick someone you can work with who is very well connected, who can point you in the right direction. If you can secure that, I think there is great opportunity for you. If you don't have that support, I think you're stuffed.
0: If you've just joined us, you're hearing from Anna Carpenter, Kristen Ryan and Alex Childs, who are completing their tertiary studies in various scientific disciplines, telling us what the future might hold for us. Kristen, I was reading some research from ANU talking about the fact that when it comes to journalism, a lot of male journalists will quote male scientists, female journalists will quote female scientists. Have you noticed any aspect of gender turning up in your work as a scientist?
1: I think there's definitely a positive aspect. At least in my lab, I'm in a female-dominated lab, so I've got a lot of women around me. There's also a lot of different community programs and events that are run. Recently, I did the Soapbox Science, which is a women in STEM event run in National Science Week. So it's basically speaking to the general public about your research, and it's directed at women in STEM. So it is quite nice to experience a bit of community. There's definitely initiatives and a lot of positivity in the women in STEM front. It's still very much you still see a lot of PI positions and like principal investigator positions are definitely dominated by men, from my experience.
3: If you don't mind me jumping in, Kristen, I would say that we do have a lot of women now who are completing PhDs. You know, it's amazing. We are on the up. I think that in the last couple of years, women are actually beating men in the number of PhDs that we are acquiring. That's probably not in STEM fields. That's across the board. I'd say we're probably still a bit lagging there, especially in sciences like engineering and probably physics, I'd say, Anna. But it is retention. It is, publish or perish, and issues which are still key issues like maternity leave, leave gaps in your research portfolio. And then when it goes to attracting funding and securing positions, that is still men who are in the majority of those positions.
0: Anna, you are in theoretical physics, which I can imagine must have been quite a male discipline historically. What's been your experience?
2: I'd say it still is a male-dominated discipline. It is improving, for sure, and I have so many positive and have had so many positive female role models in the forms of like supervisors and fellow students. But yeah, I think across the board for the past even like 10 years or so, as there's been pushes to try and get more girls interested in physics from an earlier age, the number of girls in high school to undergraduate classes is still sitting around like 20%. I see that every day. And I think as you go further up, as Alex and Kristen were saying, that drops off

0: more and more because of, yeah, a lot of those issues they were touching on. So I definitely still see it every day.
1: Whatever field we're in, we're all worried about AI and is it going to take our job? I'm wondering what the security is like for a scientific career. Can you just talk about how you imagine robotics and AI taking your job or not?
2: So for my job, I do not think I am under threat. There are definitely fields, and I think that Anna and Kristen can probably speak to this better, where it is going to become predominant, and it's going to be either a huge tool or a huge hindrance. A lot of what I do is still patient-facing. You know, as much as they might want to, they cannot replace clinicians. You need that interpersonal relationship. A lot of working with a patient, a lot of getting a therapeutic effect, whether it is just assessing that via research or actually, you know, conducting a diagnostic and treatment investigation, it hinges on that relationship. So I'm not scared.
1: Kristen, does your work with iron deficiencies involve a human component that will help keep you safe?
3: I think it's more from an experimental aspect. So we do use machine learning in our lab and AI in our labs, but mainly from a theoretical standing. In terms of like AI taking my job, it's possible only because AI could run a lab and it could, you know, work in a lab, but we still need experimental validation for protein design and protein functionality and just general experimental confirmation and validation for what we are discovering.
1: One of the things that humans do quite well rather than in comparison to AI is perhaps creativity. And Anna, you mentioned the fact that scientists are creative at the start. I'm wondering, before you became a scientist, did you have that aspect to you? Were you playing guitar or writing poems? Was there a creative side to you?
0: Yeah, absolutely. I've always been, yeah, I used to play guitar growing up. I used to love writing. I thought I'd be an author. That was my first dream job. In some ways, I still am an author, but of papers rather than rather than creative writing. I think I still try to keep that part of me alive, and I think it helps make me a better scientist as well.
1: I can imagine most scientists would want to make some breakthrough that changes their field. Is that something that's possible when it comes to your field, hydrogen storage? Can you picture a day where you just come up with a brand new way to envisage the problems and solve the issues? Is there scope to have an Einsteinian-style breakthrough within hydrogen storage?
0: Yeah, I think the field is really going through a big boom at the moment. The Nobel Prize in Chemistry last year was won by people working on the type of materials that I'm studying. So people are really interested in where this can go, and there's a lot of backing in like the US and Europe. Lots of interest. I would love to see it reach a point in like the next decade or so where we can use this as a possible alternative source of clean energy.
1: Alex, what's the potential big breakthrough in your field that you can see happening in the years ahead?
2: So for me, it's not really about any big breakthrough. It is about the many, many little things that are being unmet in this group. So what I would like to do with my research is really take the patient perspective on the care we're providing, take the clinical evidence that we are seeing, and develop some guidelines, develop some recommendations. So we have all that granularity to guide even small changes in quality of care, in the models of care we are providing, because over time that is going to amplify and it's going to improve quality of life. It's going to reduce hospitalizations. It is going to equip these people better to live their lives in the comfort of their homes, out of hospital, healthy.
1: Kristen, so there's two visions there. One, a big leap forward when it comes to hydrogen storage. One, just incremental improvements in the way people are looked after. What are you seeing as the future in your field?
3: There's a lot of potential for, because I'm mostly, a lot of what I do is producing products and producing kind of useful research and development. So it's a lot of what Alex said. It's just small incremental changes, and it's not really about, I'm not in science to be like a Nobel laureate. I'm here because I'm curious and because I like to see how things work, and I enjoy science and biology. So I don't, the thing is, we're all a community in science, and we all kind of work together. There are breakthroughs every day, and there are breakthroughs with like so many different things in science, like the David Baker group in the US won the Nobel Prize, I think, a couple of years ago for protein engineering. That's revolutionary in my field. But it's so niche now that you kind of just take what you'd like, take the wins you can get, and just staying curious and not letting the spark die.
1: That was Kristen Ryan there, who's completing a Master of Philosophy in Synthetic Biology at QUT. You also heard from Anna Carpenter, a theoretical physicist at UQ,

University of Queensland, for those of you outside Queensland, and Alex Childs, who is a sleep scientist at the Prince Charles Hospital Sleep Disorders Centre and a final year doctoral candidate at the University of Queensland, talking to us about where science is going in this country. Sounds like it needs a bit of work, some more investment to be done, but we'll keep tracking that story as we go. Michael and Bentley. So Bentley and Mike and Chris and Adelaide and Dave, thank you for your kind comments as well. It seems like you're enjoying the show. Molly has written in to say, g'day Ashwin, 55 years or so ago, when I was a student at Sydney University, jacaranda trees going to flower was a warning sign that exams are approaching and we need to stop partying and start studying. Normally, flowering started in early October. Thank you for your program. Thank you, Molly. What a sign. By the time I reached university in the 90s, I don't think I had that kind of natural knowledge. That's lovely that you still retained it. Did you grow up in the country, Molly? Perhaps. This is Split Ends. History never repeats.

0: That split ends, history never repeats. Speaking of New Zealand, Angela Cumming is about to join you, and she's promised you a story of a sexy sheep scandal. I have no idea what that means. Let's let her explain that to us. We'll cross over to New Zealand, check the finance, see what's making news in Australia. All of that is coming up here on ABC Radio Overnights after the news. I'm Ashwin Sedgar. I'll be back with you in 5 minutes.
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0: ABC News. Hello, I'm Satyam Weinstein. U.S. President Donald Trump has announced the execution of a gunman that killed 13 unarmed soldiers at a military base in Texas will not be live streamed, but the immediate families of the victims will be able to view it in person. Tim Wharton reports.
1: Former military psychiatrist Nidal Hassan has been sentenced to die by a firing squad on December 3 after he's found guilty of the shooting of 13 unarmed soldiers at Fort Hood in 2009. His execution, which was due to be live-streamed by the Pentagon, will be the first time the U.S. Army has used a firing squad since 1945. But U.S. President Donald Trump has posted on Truth Social that while the execution might be a strong deterrent for the world to witness how America deals with terrorists, many good people would rather not watch it. Hassan's execution comes after the botched death in September in Tennessee by lethal injection of Krista Pike, a woman convicted of murdering her classmate. The 50-year-old is now back in prison after recovering in hospital.
0: Moscow is accusing Ukraine of wanting to prolong the war after one of Russia's biggest oil refineries was attacked. The Rijon region refinery was hit by Ukrainian drones and missiles hours after Ukraine's President Volodymyr Zelensky announced his country would resume strikes. He says Moscow's failed to respect the energy truce which U.S. President Donald Trump declared on the weekend. Kremlin spokesperson Dmitry Peskov is accusing Ukraine and Mr. Zelensky of being unwilling to pursue peace.
2: Strikes against our oil refineries and energy infrastructure have continued throughout this period, so there's nothing new here. The Ukrainian Kyiv regime persists in targeting these facilities, thereby coming into serious conflict with the peace efforts of the United States and American negotiators.
0: The European Union and Middle Eastern Gulf states have postponed a joint summit due to be held in Saudi Arabia next week as sustained attacks by the Iranian-aligned Houthis fuel concerns about air travel to the kingdom. Here's the BBC's Anne Barasin at the Rajan.
3: The postponement of the flagship conference between the EU and the Gulf countries has come as a blow to Saudi Arabia's attempts to host international events despite the escalating conflict with the Houthis in neighboring Yemen. Repeated attacks on the main airport in the capital Riyadh has also highlighted how seriously the security situation has worsened. At least 18 people were killed in 5 aerial assaults on the airport, and it remains closed after the attacks.
0: Health officials in Pakistan say at least 34 students and a teacher have been killed after the roof of a school collapsed in Peshawar city in the north of the country. Authorities say most of the children were between 6 and 12 years old. The Office of Pakistan's president has described it as a heart-wrenching tragedy. That of a parliamentary inquiry into the redress scheme for child sexual abuse survivors is hoping progress will be made at a meeting with the Social Services Minister. The inquiry recommends redress applications be extended from next June to December and for processing to continue until they've all been achieved.
4: Michael Manthrop is delivering the second statutory review in November. So that will work, I believe, in lockstep with the report that we've done and reinforce the recommendations.
0: And if you or someone you know is in an abusive situation, contact Full Stop Australia on 1-800-FULL-STOP. That's 1-800-385-578. The National Union of Students is calling on the federal government to increase the youth allowance payment, while Anglicare Australia is calling for it to be abolished. Anglicare's latest report says the student income support system is failing and students are falling behind and instead wants young people to be paid the same as other adults. Union President Felix Hughes says rather than scrapping the payment, he wants to see it improved.
5: Students right now don't have enough money to live on, and they shouldn't be denied support because of what their parents earn. What we're calling for, however, is for youth allowance to be increased above the poverty line and for the age of independence to be abolished.
0: YouTube Music will start adding labels to songs created primarily using generative AI. It's the latest streaming service to use transparency tags after Spotify began earlier this year and Apple Music announced a similar move. And Australia's defeated New Zealand 24 points to 22 in a breathtaking opening game of the Men's Rugby League World Cup. Kangaroos winger Jack Bostock scored 3 tries, including the match winner late in front of a full house at Sydney's football stadium. You're up to date with the very latest from ABC News. You can get more news at any time by downloading the ABC Listen app.
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7: Good morning. Now, sorry Mike Girardi can't make finance today, but he will be back at the normal time tomorrow, and we will have finance for you tomorrow as well. That is the plan. Thank you for your kind words as well. A lot of you enjoy that conversation about the scientists in this country. It's interesting. Are we going to be a smart nation with lots of scientific output? This text has come in to say Australia spends a relatively low share of GDP on R&D. The latest figures cited by Universities Australia put it at 1.68% in 21-22, and the Australian government reports it below the OECD average. Yet, despite that, Australia produces about 3% of global research output with 0.3% of the world's population and accounts for 4.5% of the world's top-cited publications, according to the Australian Academy of Science. Very good. I suppose we're doing well in many areas, but the danger is not living off the fumes, isn't it? Because we have the fumes of a good university sector, youth, hard work, a culture that encourages people to innovate and work hard, but the fumes won't last forever. So if we don't invest properly in our young scientists, they will go to China, to Europe, to North America, where the money is, and eventually our output will dry up. So hopefully we can keep that going. It was interesting, one of the scientists I spoke to said that she works at a call centre to top up the postgrad money because it's not quite enough. So, yeah, it is a grind for everyone doing science out there. Not, you don't do it for the money, certainly, but there are some

incredible innovations we have come up with in this country. So long may that continue on the topic of science. In just a moment, we'll cross over to Kate Mead to talk about the news of the day. And then later, Angela will be joining us from New Zealand with a story of a sheep that is making some scandal around the place. Before we get there, let us play a song. This is Opportunity by Pete Murray.

0: That is Opportunity by Pete Murray. Morning, Ash and team. Bloody oath, it's weird not getting a finance report this morning. I feel you, Led. We'll get it back very soon. Just something happened this morning, we couldn't bring it to you, but it will be back to normal next week for sure. And on that question of science in this country, what is at stake? Samuel says, and soon we won't have the international students who are the top students and future researchers if the politicians get their will through. That is another debate to pick up, isn't it? Immigration, points testing. Will the students keep coming if there are more attractive options in Canada, the United States, Europe, China? Who knows? One to watch as well. But thank you for your feedback on the program this morning. Now, Kate Mead, ABC reporter Kate Mead, joins you now for a summary of the local news. Hello, Kate.
1: Hello.

0: to keep connected. That's about all I think of it when it comes to Starlink. But Starlink is in the news today, and that's because our defence experts are raising concerns about Australia's reliance on the American military satellites. Now, this is after the United States limited Ukraine's access to Starlink, and that, of course, then limited their drone strike missions and air defences. So our government, the Australian Strategic Policy Institute, as well as the National Security College, they are saying that we need to urgently develop its sovereign capability when it comes to satellites, because there's currently no backup if a foreign government or company decide, you know what, Australia, you don't need this anymore, or we're not going to provide that service anymore. So it is one of those questions today to go, ooh, are we really in a position where that could happen to us? What are we going to do about that?
1: That is the conversation, isn't it, at the moment. We've gone from globalisation to sovereignty, and many countries are doing more things for themselves. And we were just talking about scientists in this country. So if this is to be done, we're going to need a good, strong space sector of our own.
0: I know. I mean, which both makes us very, very excited. And then also, okay, wait a minute, where are we starting? But here's what I think. They'll have already started. Somewhere tucked away. They're already working on it. I'm certain of it.
1: I hope so.
0: Otherwise, I'll just go back to thinking about the caravanning and in the regional areas and hope that all will be well.
1: Oh, it's a dramatic life we're moving into. We'll need people like you to report on it, Kate, to talk about the chaos. Now, are you taking us out into nature with this next story?
0: Well, not me personally, let's be honest. If you've met me, well, I do love a good walk, but hiking's a whole nother thing. This story's coming out of the Sunshine Coast, and it is about mums that are taking up hiking. So basically what we're talking about is that in a world where we're constantly bombarded by screens and devices, there's nothing quite like getting out to nature for your mental health and physical, a bit of a reboot of the physical. But this, you know, so forget, you know, your your normal mum's group that you would think about that we, you know, might catch up for a coffee every week, or they might have a book club. Coming out of the Sunshine Coast, they're saying, oh, forget all of that. Get out and get hiking. And, you know, they're doing a bunch of things, like they're challenging each other to tasks. They're, finding new pathways, and they're becoming ambassadors for the region because they're posting it on their social media. They're sharing everywhere that they're going. You know, there could be a little mini side hustle for these mums. They didn't even know it. They were just trying to get out of the house and feel good.
1: And the Sunshine Coast, you've got the Glasshouse Mountains. You've got these wonderful bits of nature, and it's warm for much of the year. So this is a club that can keep going for much of the year.
0: Look, I'm just impressed that they're able to get out of the house. I don't know about anyone else, but when my three kids were little, I mean, it was amazing that people got fed and dressed some days. The idea of getting hiking boots on and going for a hike is, you know, hats off to them.
1: If you did though, what would be your go-to energy supplement? Orange slices, lemon slices? What are you going with?
0: No, I was never really good on the snack things. Huh. I don't know. Oh, yeah, maybe an orange.
1: Donuts?
0: That was kind of easy.
1: Oh, yeah.
0: I think I look like a donut at one point.
1: Me too. We're just not part of the hiking life.
0: But I love the idea of it.
1: Yeah.
0: And I will be excited for anyone that, you know, is into it. It's one of those, I would like to do that one day.
1: One day. I was fascinated to hear that you were raised in a barn. Remember last week you told me?
0: I was not raised in a barn.
1: You spend a lot of time in the barn, in a crib, which is different to the average ABC reporter.
0: In the dairy. I was in a cot, where mum and dad were milking the cows. Just to reset so people don't think I was raised in a barn.
1: Okay, that's different. But you were close to nature is what I was getting. You had that access to nature very young, but you've left it behind for the urban mountain life.
0: No, that's the thing. Yeah, we grew up, you know, with land and paddocks, and, you know, mum and dad would just say, get outside. Yeah. And, you know, we were creative and things like that. You build a cubby house in the trees and all those types of things. But, you know, there was still no hiking.
1: No.
0: Mum and dad weren't sending us off to the bush to go, here, go find a trail.
1: No.
0: There was a little bit of supervision.
1: They were strained. And if you've just joined us now, you're listening to Kate Mead, ABC reporter, with the stories of the day, defending her parents' record. They did not raise her in a barn. I'm sorry I ever said that. Now, we were talking about food earlier. There's some Michelin stars on offer. Can you tell us about this story?
0: Look, now, I was talking about this yesterday, so I had to bring it up again. So just to recap, there has been a whole bunch of South Australian restaurants that have been given the Michelin stars. And

0: It is incredible. And I'm seeing lists come out of South Australia now so that, you know, you can go and have a look. Like, you could head along to Penfolds Winery, or you could go to Henty Farm and you could have a look at, you know, some of these wineries that have, restaurants that have made the list, that have got one of the stars, or like the one at the at Penfolds Winery has got the 2 stars. But the reason why I wanted to talk to it today is because, you know, we love a little bit of rivalry between our states and between South Australia and Victoria. You know, it's always a little bit there. It's, you know, I think the origin started over the Grand Prix, probably happened well before that, if we're honest. I know when I lived there, it was like, have you heard of Kicker Vic, Kate? And I was like, what are you talking about? Anyway, there's a bit of rivalry between the two. Yesterday, I was amazed when I was hearing the Victorians, people in Melbourne, talking about South Australia getting these Michelin stars. And I want to tell the South Australians this morning, Victorians are jealous of you. They are jealous. Now, I'm not sure about the other states right now, but they're a bit like, well, what's going on here? Oh, they paid for them to come over. Oh, well, why isn't our government bringing them over? Why can't we do this? How come they got involved? It was a whole thing. And I was sitting back listening to this, Ashwin, and I just thought, you know, when someone wins an award, why can't we just be happy for them?
1: Yes.
0: Why can't we just go, oh, that's amazing. For me, I was grabbing the list going, now, next time I get over there, we're going to check out some of these places. I can't wait. What a fantastic, you know, thing to look at. But I thought, oh, the green-eyed monster from some of these Victorians is atrocious. I'm not sure what anyone else was like around the country.
1: I wonder, because I didn't think you had to pay Michelin people to come over. But I suppose if you're remote, like New Zealand or somewhere far away, maybe you do. But you, Melbournians and Victorians, they're just naturally going to be there, so you don't have to pay for them to come over, perhaps.
0: I just think we should just be not sooking. I mean, yes, we have got the Grand Prix. We've got enough. You know, can't we just be happy when the other... I mean, Brisbane, you mean you've got the Olympics coming up?
1: Yeah.
0: Let's be happy for you. You know, you're going to have a city of wattles coming up, you know. Can't we just be happy for other people's wins? And at the end of the day, here we go, getting on my high horse.
1: Yeah.
0: Doesn't Australia win when something like this happened?
1: I like it. We're spreading the love.
0: You're
1: a message of compassion this morning, Kate. I like it.
0: I don't know. It's a Friday, and I think we need a mixed bag of a bit of joy.
1: Yeah, spreading the joy. And someone said Barn Girl Kate.
0: Oh, no.
1: I don't want to make that a nickname. I won't read the rest. Just a nice message about how, you know, you're raised in a barn. It's a nice, wholesome life. So, but it's not true. If you've just joined... Kate was not raised in a barn. She just had a crib in the cow shed so that she was close to her parents. Is that the reason?
0: Yeah, but I did actually play in a barn in the haystacks. But, you know, that's a whole nother story. Okay. That's a whole nother day. But no, not Kate the barn girl.
1: No, that's gone. All right, Kate.
0: Just Kate.
1: Just gone.
0: You head to New Zealand now, thanks. I'm going to wrap you up.
1: It's too late to dump the meeting, otherwise I could have got rid of that. But we'll chat next week. Thank you.
0: Thank you. Have a great weekend.
1: Kate Mead there, your ABC reporter. And we will cross over to New Zealand It is time. Let's see if Angela Cumming, your New Zealand correspondent, is on the line. Hello, Angela.
2: Kia ora, Ashwin. How are you?
1: Kia ora. I'm good. We're talking about the farm life in New Zealand. There's stereotypes, isn't there, about sheep and that kind of thing. What has happened in New Zealand this week?
2: Oh, Ashwin, how many times have I been on air with you and I've implored, I've begged, I've pleaded with Aussies to stop making sheep jokes?
1: Yes.
2: About Kiwis. I've even mentioned we had very serious discussions, didn't we, about how the number in sheep to human ratio in New Zealand was falling. Please retire the sheep jokes. It's a very serious industry here in New Zealand, this wool industry. However, I fear all my good work is going to come undone this morning, because I have to be, and I have to be honest with what's making news in New Zealand, and this has been the top story here in New Zealand this week. And it involves, and I can't believe I'm saying these words, and I just need to stress this is a real, actual, true story, that one of New Zealand's major banks here in New Zealand is taking legal and copyright action against members

0: of the public to stop them saying that they want to have a natural relations with their new sheep mascot.
1: Okay. This is getting quite salacious, much more than I was expecting this early
0: this
1: in the morning.
0: Is, believe it or not, this is Kiwi Bank.
1: Okay. Kiwi
0: Bank. The national-owned bank.
1: Right.
0: In recent months unveiled its new mascot, Ashwin.
1: Okay.
0: Her name is Buck, and she is a very cute, green, sort of cartoon CGI sheep. And she has been appearing in advertisements for the bank. It shows her going off, living her life, getting a haircut, riding a bus, drinking a flat white. And it sort of ties into the bank's branding and its messaging. However, Kiwis perhaps took their affection for Buck, the Kiwi Bank mascot, a bit too far. And they, I won't go into details, but there happened to be a few social media posts from New Zealanders expressing just how much they loved Buck, the Kiwi Bank sheep mascot, and making a few jokes about her. I won't repeat them on air. They are very not suitable for work.
1: Very much. But the broader issue that is that New Zealanders have lived up to this reputation that we thought we'd shaken off.
0: We really had. I mean, for years, New Zealand had been at the centre of jokes about sheep. We thought in the year of 2026 we had finally moved past that. We were now known as the country of Lord of the Rings and The Hobbit. We were Middle Earth. We were almost there. We had Jacinda doing so much good PR for us. We had ourselves, the Michelin star, come to New Zealand and hand out awards to our restaurants. However, all that has been undone because Kiwis started making jokes about the Kiwi Bank sheep. So what happened? It snowballed so out of control here in New Zealand. You couldn't go online without seeing inappropriate comments being made by Kiwis about this little green sheep. So Kiwi Bank itself, so the bank in question, then look, I can't imagine the boardroom meetings and the crisis communication meetings that they were having behind closed doors about what to do with this situation, Ashwin.
1: Some poor intern would have had to do up the PowerPoint presentation for the boardroom.
0: Could you imagine? And you imagine, and I mean, the creative agency, I mean, I love Buck the Kiwi Bank. She's very cute. I've enjoyed watching her. You watch her go on her whole journey out in the big wide world, and you just think, oh, this is all lovely, and it's so family friendly, and isn't this nice?
1: Yeah.
0: And then a few people just had to spoil it for the rest of us here in New Zealand. This poor bank, I don't know what they thought they were going to do, but then they came to the conclusion that the best way to address what was happening, Ashworth, was to hit it head on. So then the bank started filing copyright complaints against people that were using images of their sheep mascot here in New Zealand. So you couldn't then stay. We were like communist Russia here this week. You could not post anything about Buck the sheep because it would disable the image immediately. So I think the bank thought that they were doing the right thing. They thought, look, to stop people making jokes about our sheep mascot, we will just simply stop people being able to talk about her online and post images of her online. However, by doing so, that then drew more attention to the original story, which was the sheep jokes that were getting out of control here in New Zealand. So classic Streisand effect. The takedowns prompted further media attention. And just when we thought we kept a lid on it, because, you know, Ashwin, New Zealand's at the ends of the earth. Sometimes things happen here that the rest of the world need not know about. And we thought, well, will this all just fizzle out? People have got all the jokes out of their system and the ad campaign featuring the sexy sheep will just continue on without any more attention being drawn to it. But unfortunately, the story was out there. Our old mate, John Oliver, the British

0: born US talk show host that ruined the bird of the century voting here in New Zealand by campaigning successfully for the Australasian Grebe to be crowned winner. He obviously has a deep, perhaps even morbid fascination with New Zealand news. So he has now weighed in on it too. So he's started talking about overseas as well, Kiwis and their fascination with
1: Angela,
0: the smiling
1: Angela,
0: green sheep.
1: It's not just John Oliver, it's Clancy in the text message line. Clancy says, "Ari sheep, where there's smoke, there's fire." Now, this is the problem. Is it possible it's Australians posing as New Zealanders, like an inside job?
0: An inside job. I wish I could agree with that hypothesis, Ashwin, but having lived in New Zealand for so long, knowing the Kiwis as I do, I don't think that this is a situation where some black ops operation to undermine the international reputation of New Zealand. Because you know what? I think Kiwis are very good at doing that themselves without realising perhaps the magnitude of what they're doing. Because a lot of people would have seen this ad campaign and thought, "This is a very lovely looking sheep," and made a few comments about her and really not thought anything more of it. It's only until the joke escapes into the outside world that perhaps Kiwis start to realise that maybe those sheep jokes that have been made all those years, maybe people were onto something. Look, I don't know.
1: I think so. Now, if you just join the conversation, this is the major diplomatic spat. Now, Angela did use the term black operations and sheep jokes, which is a remarkable insight into how casual Australians and New Zealanders are in our relationship. So we'll look at that and plenty of other stories that are coming up from New Zealand. Angela will be with you on the other side of the news. We'll check out the national weather as well, and we'll take your calls. Some of you will be leaving for your local programming, so that's coming up. If you have a local breakfast show, that will be happening after the news. And if you remain with us, let us continue the conversations. We're talking about that, not just sheep. We are talking about some natural events that are happening in New Zealand, things that have been shutting down. Perhaps there's some tourism effects. Lots of serious New Zealand news coming up with a touch of quirk here on ABC Radio Overnights. I'm Ashwin Sekhar. I'll be back with you for some after this.
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0: Rhiannon Solomon Marin with ABC News. A Senate inquiry will question Qantas and Virgin Australia executives today over the high cost of regional airfares. National tourism reporter Christy Sexton-McGrath has more.
1: Senior airline executives will appear before the committee in Canberra today as part of an inquiry into the aviation sector's ability to provide affordable and reliable services to rural, regional and remote Australia. The inquiry has received 177 submissions and is examining airline operating costs, airport charges and cuts to services. Qantas says rising maintenance and operating costs are making some regional routes harder to sustain, while Tourism Australia says high fares and unreliable flights are impacting regional tourism destinations. The committee's report is due in December.
0: Three teenagers have been arrested after multiple shots were fired at a house in Sydney's West overnight. Police say two men aged 23 and 21 and a 59-year-old woman were inside the home at Lansvale when the shooting happened at around 12:30 a.m. They weren't injured. Officers stopped a dark grey sedan nearby a short time later, allegedly finding a balaclava and a firearm. Two males aged 17 and 18 and a 17-year-old girl have been arrested. Authorities say at least 34 people have died, many under the age of 13, after the roof of a private school collapsed in northwestern Pakistan. Hospital officials say more than 50 others have been injured, and police have arrested the owner of the school. Rescuers have cleared the site and say there appears to be no one left beneath the rubble. Bilal Ahmed Faizi is in charge of rescue operations and says it's a devastating situation.
2: After rescue vehicles and ambulances reached the scene where a private school's building rooftop had collapsed, trapping mostly children, the rescue team during the operation successfully rescued 40 children along with their class teachers.

0: US President Donald Trump has announced the execution of a man that killed 13 soldiers at a military base in Texas will not be live streamed, but immediate families of the victims will be able to view it in person. Tim Wharton has more.
1: Former military psychiatrist Ndal Hassan has been sentenced to die by a firing squad on December 3 after he's found guilty of the shooting of 13 unarmed soldiers at Fort Hood in 2009. His execution, which was due to be live-streamed by the Pentagon, will be the first time the US Army has used a firing squad since 1945. But US President Donald Trump has posted on Truth Social that while the execution might be a strong deterrent for the world to witness how America deals with terrorists, many good people would rather not watch it. Hassan's execution comes after the botched death in September in Tennessee by a lethal injection of Krista Pike, a woman convicted of murdering her classmate. The 50-year-old is now back in prison after recovering in hospital.
0: Sydney's Wentworth Park will host its final greyhound race meeting tonight as the New South Wales government plans to transform the site into a public open space. The state government announced last year that the inner city track would be turned into green space to support thousands of new homes in surrounding areas, including the broader Blackwattle Bay and inner Sydney precincts. Tonight's final race meeting marks the end of almost a century of greyhound racing at the park. The government has previously confirmed racing would continue at other tracks across the state. In sport, Australia has edged out New Zealand 24 points to 22 in an all-time classic to open the Rugby League World Cup. ABC Sports' Andrew Moore reports from the Sydney Football Stadium.
2: The Kiwis were kicking themselves after the game. They had it in hand, but then through two long-range intercepts, Jack Bostock on debut scored in the 20th minute, and 11 minutes later, Tom Trbojevic raced 90 metres to score. Even though it was 5-3 to the Kangaroos, the Kiwis led 16-10, then 22-16, before rare error from Jerome Hughes kicked it on the last with New Zealand on the attack, seven tackles set for Australia, and it was finished off with a Jack Bostock try, his third of the game in his first game, and Australia wins 24-22 before a great crowd of 41,255.
0: To the weather, scattered showers along the coast and ranges. Across the northern slopes, northern inland plains and upper central west, isolated showers elsewhere except in the far west. The chance of storms about the far northern inland plains near the Queensland border, dry and partly cloudy in the far west. In Sydney, a shower or two today, becoming less likely this afternoon, heading for a top of 21 degrees in the city and in the west. Right now on the coast, it's 15, it's 12 in Penrith. 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
5: Hello and good morning. Yes, the Rugby World Cup, Rugby League World Cup, I should say, is up and running. Australia beating New Zealand 24-22. And don't forget, of course, Wollongong will have our chance to host some of the games of the Rugby League World Cup. It's not until the 30th of October where we will host the English women's team against Samoa in the Women's Rugby League World Cup. And in the men's, it'll be England v Papua New Guinea. Pretty good. So, at Wynn Stadium, that Friday night double header. Featuring the two English teams. And then, of course, Wollongong hosting all of the Wheelchair Rugby League World Cup from the 30th of October as well at the Entertainment Centre. So huge for us and a big couple of weeks of Rugby League spectacle ahead for Rugby League fans. If you thought the season was over, now you can watch the world's best going at it for the Rugby League World Championship title. So I'm sure we'll talk plenty more about that, particularly as we get closer to those games that Wollongong will host. The weather today, cloudy, high chance of showers, a bit drizzly on the way in this morning, becoming less likely this afternoon. Just easterly winds, 15 to 25 kilometres an hour, temperatures between 15 and 20. The weekend, medium chance of showers for Saturday, most likely in the morning and afternoon, 16 to 21. Sunday, medium chance of showers, 18 to 22. Monday, medium chance of showers, low to mid-20s. So it looks like we've still got showers throughout, I think even a lot of next week, I think, but the temperature warming up and really not much rain in the system. So that's good news. On the coastal waters, east.

Gently winds 10 to 15 knots, reaching up to 20 knots offshore north of Port Kembla during the morning. Seas around a metre. A southerly swell up to 2 metres, tending southeasterly 1.5 to 2 metres during the morning. Partly cloudy over the coastal waters today. And the temperatures you're waking up to this morning, Albion Park 13, Bulambi 15, 7.5 at High Range, 13 at Jervis Bay, 16 in Kiama, 9 in Mossvale, 12 in Nowra, 16 at Point Perpendicular, 14 at Port Kembla, Ulladulla 13, Braidwood 8, Goulburn 5.5. Thanks to Jeff in St George's Basin, his regular Friday greeting. Happy Friday to everyone at ABC Illawarra and all the listeners. Same to you, Jeff. Happy Friday to you all. Loads to talk about this morning. We will continue our discussion of the new train timetable, particularly with one woman later on this morning who started a petition, and she was one of the first to really question some of the figures that were coming out about just how many of us use Walleye Creek to get to the airport. We'll talk about that a bit later on this morning. In a moment, you'll hear from one local listening train lover about a couple of different things, a little bit of quirky history about electric trains, and also a little tip for people who want to try to avoid the airline, the airport line surcharge for trains as well, if you want to save a few dollars if you're headed to the airport. So some quirky history and a tip coming your way about the trains in just a moment. Let's kick off with some music. This is Michael Bolton, How Can We Be Lovers?

Yeah, Michael Bolton with How Can We Be Lovers? Graham and Yinandera on the text. Hi Mel, the Kangaroos won the game, but it was a little embarrassing just how we were outplayed by the Kiwis. There'll have to be some improvement if the cup is to land in our trophy cabinet, reckons Graham. Well, did you get to sleep before the end? Who knows? Australia has defeated New Zealand 24-22. Breathtaking opening game.

0: at the Men's Rugby League World Cup. Kangaroos winner Illawarra local as well played his junior rugby league with the Shell Harbour Stingrays. Jack Bostock scored 3 tries, including the match winner late in front of a full house at the Sydney Football Stadium. Kangaroos halfback Mitchell Moses left the game early with a calf injury. Kiwis fullback Kalyn Ponga suffered a suspected broken arm. Australian captain Isaiah Yeo spoke to Michael Carrianis.
1: How are you feeling after that one? You guys had to work hard for it. Probably not the most polished performance, but found a way to win.
2: Yeah, that's probably it. We found a way to win. It's a hard one, the first game of the tournament. It's the exact same for them, but thought we just made it harder on ourselves than what they did, particularly in that first half. But whether it was errors, discipline, sort of just allowed them to sort of roll. We had to absorb. I thought we did that pretty well, to be fair. Come up with 2 intercept tries, but then the second half, we probably steadied the chip. I thought Tommy Dearden was outstanding for us. And then Jackie Bostock came up with some huge plays at the end. So that was probably the difference. But I think our best footy is still in front of us. And I'm sure they'll say the same. But, yeah, hell of a way to start the tournament.
1: A couple of moments in that first half. You mentioned the 2 intercepts. So you're just standing there going, go, boys, go.
2: Pretty much, because we're pretty tight in the middle. We're doing some absorbing. But, yeah, it was. Yeah, thank God we got a bit of pace there.
1: What about their forward pack, mate? Like, you obviously played with a lot of them at Penrith week in, week out. But they really laid that platform, and really that clash in the middle was quite a thing to watch.
2: Yeah, it was. And yeah, that's what I touched on. We probably had to absorb more than what we would have liked, but it's sort of our own doing. We were sort of allowing them with, whether it was errors, penalties, and that was sort of just allowing them to play on the front foot a little bit. I thought we absorbed pretty well, but you don't want to be absorbing all the time. We just need to be a little bit smarter with a bit of our decision-making. But yeah, like I said, our best footy is in front of us, but yeah, hell of a way to start the tournament.
1: Kalyn was outstanding, but you had a pretty handy fullback of your own in terms of Reece Walsh. Was it like, Kalyn, you can do that, or I can do this?
2: Yeah, they were going tit for tat, weren't they, for a little period there. They're both elite players in our game, and that's all you want to expect on a stage like this. But yeah, I thought they were both outstanding.
1: Good luck for the rest of the tournament.
2: Thank you, mate, Tart.
0: Australian captain Isaiah Yeo and now Australian debutant Jacob Preston, thrilled to be part of the winning team. He's also speaking here with Michael Carrianis.
1: Yeah, Jacob, how are the emotions? Obviously, test debut, beautiful touch, your dad writing you a letter in the lead up to this game. What does that all mean?
3: Honestly, mate, it means the world. This country means so much to me, and to be able to represent it on this stage, it's, words can't describe it, and I just hope I did the jersey proud tonight.
1: You certainly did. What about the 80 minutes? Out there, it was end-to-end, it was grueling, there was lots of moments where you looked like you guys were going to fall behind, but you found a way to win.
3: Yeah, definitely. That first half, I felt like they had so much ball, and we just stuck in there, stayed gritty, and we have some unbelievable players that can just seize the moment. That's what they did tonight, and yeah, luckily we held on there.
1: You speak about seizing the moment, that left-hand side, you had a front row seat, Jack Bostock. What a freak. What did you make of his performance?
3: Mate, honestly, our two wingers, I thought, were incredible. Obviously, Bostock, I think 2 or 3 tries, and then Tommy scored a length of the field one as well. And when the forwards are doing hard work and you get your wingers doing that, it's so nice. It just takes that pressure off.
1: You're officially a Kangaroo, mate. Well done. Enjoy it with your family.
3: Thank you very much, mate. Appreciate it.
0: There we go. So, lots of rugby league to come. That was Australian debutant Jacob Preston.
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5: On ABC Illawarra, this is Melinda James.
0: Yes, yesterday, of course, we revealed to you some of the changes, the details of the train timetable changes that will come into force from the middle of November. They'll all be revealed on the Trip Planner app on the 1st of November, so you can check your trips. We will talk much more about this later, but Gordon got in touch. He's a train lover, a lover of train history as well, and he called in, a regular correspondent of mine and a regular listener. He called in with a little bit of quirky history.
6: So the Anderson train, as you probably know, and I sort of missed the fact that early this year, they celebrated the 100-year, the centenary of the electric train services in Sydney. And would you believe, on the 1st of March 1926, the first electric train actually operated from Rockdale to Central, and then it came back almost immediately to Oakley. So our line was the very first train line to get a electric service in Sydney. And blow me down, here we are, 100 years later. We've got the Bankstown line, which has been, you know, transformed to a metro. And with the timetable change, almost 100 years later, we're now celebrating the fact that at Sydenham we can jump off and get on the metro 100 years after we actually got the first electric train in Sydney on our line.
0: 100 years exactly. Yeah, it's pretty crazy, isn't it? And how long did that train trip take from Rockdale to Central back 100 years ago? Does it compare, do you know?
6: I don't think it took all that long.

0: I don't think it was quite as quick as it might be today, but on the other hand, things aren't going to be as quite as quick in the future as they are today.
1: Who knows what things will look like in 2126, 100 years from now. You mentioned the Metro, so there was a lot of hoo-ha about the fact that South Coast Rail users will be able to get off at Sydenham and get the Metro.
0: Well, that's all very well, but I would not recommend them get off at Sydenham and go into Town Hall, as one of your listeners suggested this morning, because I'm sure the Metro is going to be quite crowded. I use the Metro quite often in Sydney. There are only six carriage trains, and in peak hours they're very busy, so I would counsel a bit of thought into that one. But anyway, if you go to Bankstown, obviously you get off at Sydenham under the new timetable. But for people going to the airport, and that's obviously a big factor that people are looking at, I've thought about this. I wouldn't be getting off at Hurstville. The problem there is if you get one of our trains heading to Central and you want to go to the airport and you're going to get off at Hurstville, the problem is you're going to have to go up in a lift. You're going to go across the top and then down a lift to get onto a platform that's going to have a train that's pretty full anyway. And if that train has come through Sutherland, which it will have, you might as well get off our train at Sutherland and then go on that train to Wallow Creek. But actually, I think I'd just go to Central and be done with it. Certainly coming back from the airport, I'd just go to Central from the airport and forget about all the other inconveniences.
1: Even if it sticks in your craw that you're backtracking.
0: Well, you are, but it's not too bad. And our trains nowadays, the South Coast trains, come into about platform 13 or 14. It's a fairly easy transfer.
1: Well, all our trains will be stopping at the country terminal now.
0: Yeah, but they all seem to be timetable now to come into that platform 13 or 14, which is fairly close to the airport line and to other lines, you go to Town Hall and that sort of thing as well. And the other thing, too, I mentioned to you is that for people who find that the airport surcharge, which is a bit of annoying, but, it is a service, there is a way of avoiding it. So are you interested in me sort of revealing this
1: People might have to take notes. But just quickly, Gordon, what if you don't? So we know also that this deal is coming to its end date, isn't it, I thought, for this extra surcharge we pay for the airport line?
0: I don't believe so. I think it's going to go on like the Harbour Bridge thing for almost forever. There's no suggestion that I've heard that the surcharge is going to disappear any time soon. So if you really want to avoid it, and let's say you just go to Brisbane or something, you haven't got much baggage. So what I'd do, go to Central, I'd get off there and I'd get a train to, it's heading towards the airport ironically, but I'd get off at Mascot. And then at Mascot, I go up to the bus stop and get a bus, a route 420, 420, at a nearby bus stop in Coward Street. And once I'm on the bus, and they run about every 15, 20 minutes, if I'm going to the domestic airport, I just get off at the T3 domestic terminal stop, which is at the Qantas, less than 10 minutes from Mascot. So if you really want to save, money, do that. If you've got a lot of luggage, it doesn't make a lot of sense, but for some people, but the family, you could easily save, $60, $70.
1: Yeah, all right. If you all just had a bit of carry-on and... I'm not talking about carry-on from the kids. I'm talking about carry-on luggage. catch the bus instead from Mascot, and that sounds pretty quick.
0: Yeah.
1: And you don't have to pay.
0: Exactly. There's no surcharge because the bus, obviously, if you're at $2.50 April or just a normal fare, you just pay the fare that applies on the bus that you've got in at Mascot and vice versa. But it's really a bit messy to do it with international, but I have seen people do that. But just a little tip, it's perfectly legal, but it takes a lot longer, or certainly probably you'd have to add about 20, 30 minutes to your journey. But if you want to save some serious money, especially if you've got a few kids or something, then it's worth thinking about.
1: Well, it's a crazy situation where it's cheaper to drive your car with your family of four to the airport, leave it there in the long-term parking for a few days and then drive home again, cheaper than it is to actually catch the train. Well, that's a ridiculous situation, I reckon.
0: Well, that's right. The airport charge, the surcharge, as I understand it, is not going anywhere soon. But the main thing is our commuters, I can understand people being upset that not going to be able to get off at Wallow Creek directly anyway. But as I said, there are ways around it. But if you're going to change on the forward journey, do it at Sutherland rather than Hurstville. And if you're not going to Central, and I'd go to Central anyway, but on the return journey, let's face it, just go to Central, and if you just miss a train, well, at least it's a bit warm.

0: warmer at Central than it is at Willow Creek, waiting for the next one.
1: Thanks, Gordon. Lovely little bit of quirky history. Plus a tip. Thank you.
0: Thank you. All the best. Bye.
2: There we go. Gordon from Kiama. And, yeah, the Sydney Airport train surcharge station access fee, it's called, is scheduled to end in May 2030. So that public-private partnership with the Airport Link Company expires, and then the ownership of the airport station will revert back to the New South Wales government in 2030. What will they do with the surcharge, I wonder?
3: From Cringilla to Coaldale.
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2: Well, let's move far from home now, far from the Illawarra, to the southern coast of Turkey. A story we heard about in the news yesterday morning, but let's learn a little more. Archaeologists reckon they found the world's oldest known shipwreck, 4,500 years old, about the same age as the Great Pyramids of Giza. Macquarie University archaeologist was part of this find. Dr. Karen Sawada, she spoke to Sarah Morris and says the process that had to take place told her about the process that had to take place, especially because the ship doesn't actually have any remains.
5: There's nothing left except the contents of the ship, the cargo, which is scattered on the sea floor. So I have to say, I didn't discover this myself. This was discovered by colleagues from the University of Adkeniz in Antalya, who have a great experts in shipwrecks along that coast, that southern coast of Turkey. So a couple of years ago, one pot was found on the sea floor in an area where the mission was excavating, which was very unusual and very different to the kind of pottery that had been found in previous shipwrecks. And so the expedition leader recognised that this was probably very early and that it may portend an earlier shipwreck in the same location. So that's in fact almost quite by accident this pot was found, and as a result many vessels have been discovered in subsequent excavations.
6: This is fascinating. So what sort of pots are we talking? Sort of how big are they? What are they made from?
5: Well, many of them are, well, they're all clay. Mm-hmm. Clay is an almost indestructible substance. So it's like plastic. Once it's made, it doesn't actually disintegrate. It just gets, the pieces just get smaller and smaller. So a great number of quite large vessels were found, jars that were evidently for storage. They're around 40 to 50 centimetres high. They are of a particular shape, which enables us to help date the vessels and, as a result, date the ship. So this cargo was visible on the sea floor, really embedded in a lot of rocks and covered in barnacles. So the excavation was quite tricky because the divers had to obviously spend a lot of time in the water at the level of the ship, of the contents, and then set about trying to release these vessels from the barnacles that had accumulated over many centuries.
6: Can we be sure there was a ship, that these weren't just pots that had been dropped off another ship as it was passing by?
5: Oh, look, that's a great question. No, it's the nature of the corpus is a very coherent one. So most of the jars are very similar. In fact, I would say they come from a single workshop somewhere in the Mediterranean. And so it is the whole assemblage. I mean, you don't just look at one or two pots. You've actually got to look at the whole thing and what we call an assemblage to understand how coherent it is, what the date of the group might be. And one can do that with the study of the pottery itself.
6: So this was found off the southern coast of Turkey. What does that tell us, do you think, about the ancient trade routes and the connections perhaps between Egypt and the Eastern Mediterranean, where this ship might have been going before it was wrecked?
5: Well, that's a great question. And indeed, I want to say that this ship is the missing piece of trade networks around the Mediterranean during the third millennium BC. So you mentioned the date 2500 is in fact where we're sort of placing the date on a chronological horizon. And so previously we know quite a bit about trade networks along the Middle Eastern coast with Egypt. And so this now being in the northern part of the Mediterranean was unquestionably a ship that was travelling east-west, which links the Eastern Mediterranean into the Aegean, which actually in a sense completes a trade network that we assumed existed, but now we have the evidence for it. So it is actually a very important discovery, not just because it's the oldest shipwreck that we know of at this point in time, but also it actually adds brand new information to our understanding of this broader connection in the Mediterranean.
6: Yeah, how does it rewrite, I guess, the understanding of maritime trade from all those years ago?
5: Well, previously

0: has had to document trade networks through the commodities themselves, which are present in the archaeological record. So things like imported pottery, metals, semi-precious stones, those sorts of, those are the kind of elite commodities that were moving around the region. However, we know where some of those are coming from through scientific research, but now with this new, with this wreck, we're able to be much more forensic in the understanding of what these trade networks look like. I mean, there's still a fair bit of work that needs to happen in order to study the material carefully using scientific analysis, and that will help unpack the nature of the commodities that were part of this cargo. But it certainly does fill in this missing piece of the networks from the eastern Mediterranean side of the Mediterranean coast moving across past Cyprus and into the Mediterranean, which is where the source of silver was for a lot of a lot of cultures at that time. And indeed, the silver from Egypt that I personally was in part of examining a couple of years ago indicated that the silver in one of the royal graves at Giza did actually come from Greece. And so, you know, I'm scratching my head thinking, well, how did it get from Greece to Egypt? And now we have the answer to that question.
1: That's fascinating. Do you think these pots that have been found, would they have been carrying something else, or were they ceramics being moved around?
0: Well, they were made of pottery, of ceramic, as you say. And but what was remarkable about this discovery on the ship is that we found traces of contents inside the vessels.
1: Yeah.
0: I mean, I found those myself, and I thought, far out, this has still got stuff in it 4,500 years later, and they
1: what sort of stuff?
0: Well, it was a black glossy residue, hardened, obviously, and that you could see around the base of the vessels and along the walls of the vessels. So again, how that survived over so many years through in the sea is still a remarkable thing, but says something about the nature of the contents. Now, we took some samples, which will be studied by scientists in Turkey, and that will help us understand what was in the jars themselves, but also give us some clues as to how these residues actually survive over so many centuries.
2: How incredible. What an amazing thing to imagine, what this thing would have looked like. Who was on it? Living, breathing, thinking, feeling people like you and me, hey? Pretty extraordinary. That was, of course, Dr. Karen Sawada, Macquarie University archaeologist, talking to Sarah Morris. Look, we're heading towards 6 o'clock, the news, early AM, then some too early trivia, and loads to come on the program. So stay with us here on ABC Illawarra Breakfast. It is now 6 o'clock, and it's time for the news.
3: Rhiannon Solomon Marin with ABC News. Passengers travelling through Sydney Airport are being warned to expect some disruptions as security staff walk off the job. Hundreds of airport security workers at Sydney's domestic and international terminals are set to strike for 4 hours this morning and then again in the evening. Transport Workers Union National Secretary Michael Caine says staff are arguing for better pay and conditions, and it follows similar strike actions last month.
4: Yes, this will be disruptive. They're trying to be as responsible as they can, these workers. It was 2 hours in the morning, 2 hours in the evening last time. It's 4 hours each occasion on this time that they're striking, and they don't want to have to take it any further.
3: Employer Certis has told the ABC it will continue to engage constructively with its workforce. US President Donald Trump has cancelled a planned live streaming of an execution by firing squad. America's editor John Lyons has more.
5: The US Secretary of Defense, Pete Hegseth, had announced that the execution by firing squad of former Army psychiatrist Nidal Hassan in December would be live-streamed. But the decision was met with widespread backlash, including from some prominent Republicans and former military leaders who, in an open letter, described the decision to live-stream the execution as barbaric. US media also reported that Mr. Trump had not realized that Hassan was now in a wheelchair. Nidal Hassan was convicted of killing 13 soldiers at the Fort Hood, Texas military base in 2009. He's been in a wheelchair since he was shot in the back by law enforcement officers during that attack.
3: The spiritual leader of the Plymouth Brethren Christian Church will today front a parliamentary inquiry looking into the 2025 federal election. It follows claims published in the Nine newspaper

0: that church members paid far-right influencers to track and heckle the Prime Minister on the campaign trail. Bruce Hales, who's the church's self-described most senior elder, has insisted he was not involved, nor did he ask anyone to participate in the election. Mr. Hales had been warned he'd be subpoenaed if he refused to attend today's hearing. The competition regulator says it's aiming to make a decision on whether to mandate domestic roaming for mobile services by the end of next year. The ACCC is looking at whether it should force telcos to allow customers to use other available networks when their own isn't available. A discussion paper released this week says the watchdog will look at solutions to fill the gap as telcos pull back on investing in new towers while satellite technology is still developing. Commissioner Anna Brakey says they are seeking submissions and will also travel to regional areas.
1: We do know that there are lots of issues around competition and investment that we need to really carefully work through, and we intend to do that in a really consultative and evidence-based way.
0: The Duke and Duchess of Sussex have received a warm welcome during their first joint public appearance since their surprise return to Britain. Cyan Valens reports from London.
2: The Sussexes arrived to cheers, hugs and bouquets. Prince Harry and his wife Meghan visited three charities in Nottingham during their first joint engagement since moving back to the UK from California in August. While these were very public events, Buckingham Palace has made it clear that Harry and Meghan are private citizens after they gave up their roles as senior royals 6 years ago. Their new home is not a royal residence, and the couple is still waiting to hear whether they'll be granted taxpayer-funded police protection.
0: In sport, FIFA president Gianni Infantino has apologised to the FIFA Council for his World Cup sell-off plan, but has been told he's not fit to lead unless he releases all the documents and answers key questions. The council met in Zurich on Thursday for the first time since Infantino's secret FIFA Ford Enterprise proposal emerged. In a 3.5-hour meeting, Infantino also faced questions about US striker Folarin Balogun's suspended red card ban, the FIFA Peace Prize, and funding for national associations. To the weather, scattered showers along the coast and ranges, along the northern slopes, northern inland plains and upper central west, isolated showers elsewhere except in the far west, the chance of storms about the far northern inland plains near the Queensland border, dry and partly cloudy in the far west. In Sydney, a shower or two today, becoming less likely this afternoon, heading for a top of 21 in the city and in the west. Right now on the coast, it's 15 degrees, it's 12 in Penrith. 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
3: Good morning, welcome to AM. I'm Rachel Mealy, coming to you from the lands of the Turrbal and Yuggera people in Brisbane. US President Donald Trump has cancelled a planned live stream of a man being executed by firing squad following bipartisan backlash. Our America's editor John Lyons is in Washington. He joined me a short time ago.
4: About 2 weeks ago, the US Defense Secretary Pete Hegseth said that there would be a firing squad execution of Nidal Hassan and that it would be live streamed for everybody to be able to access. Now, Hassan was convicted of a 2009 shooting spree at the Fort Hood military base in Texas, convicted of killing 13 US soldiers with whom he was about to be deployed to Afghanistan. So Pete Hegseth came up with this idea. Donald Trump embraced it, and it led to a lot of backlash. The president has now said that he sees that it could have been a strong deterrent for the world to witness how America dealt with terrorists, and he uses the word scum like Hassan, but he said that many very good and well-meaning people would rather not watch him die. So President Trump has announced he's overruled his US Defense Secretary and said there will not be a live streaming, but that the family of the victims will still be able to turn up. There will still be the execution by firing squad, but it will not be live streamed.
3: There's been a lot of controversy about this announcement. What's led to the backflip?
4: Well, two factors. The US media is reporting that Donald Trump didn't realise that Hassan is now in a wheelchair. He was shot in the back during that attack by law enforcement officers who were trying to stop the attack. And as a result, he's been in a wheelchair ever since. President Trump reportedly didn't realise that. And he thought the optics of the US military

0: history, having a firing squad to kill a man sitting in a wheelchair was not good optics, and that was part of the consideration, reportedly by the US media. But the other factor too is that there's been a big backlash, including from within the Republicans. But I think what was the key factor is about 70 top former US military officials sent a letter to President Trump saying that this would be exploitative broadcasting, it would be a carnival for the enjoyment of voyeurs and spectators, it would stoke hatred, and they said it was a barbaric abuse of authority, and that it would ensure that Hassan became a martyr for attacking and killing his fellow soldiers, and that this would harm American soldiers and citizens into the future. Taking all of that into account, President Trump has overruled his defense secretary.
1: John Lyons there in Washington. The federal government has admitted the algorithms it's introduced to assess the supports given to elderly Australians living at home are not always getting it right. After a spike in complaints, the government is now reviewing the assessment tool that decides how much funding someone should get. But an expert has told AM the terms of reference for the review will be critical in whether or not it'll lead to change. Evelyn Manfield reports.
2: The Payne family, like many others around the country, are navigating the aged care system. Martin's dad, Greg, has dementia and was receiving government supports at home. But earlier this year, it became harder for him to live at home.
3: Dad's condition, you know, continued to progress as it does, and we sought a reassessment. We were of the belief that it deserved a reassessment. It was getting much more stressful and difficult for all parties.
2: They were right. He was reassessed and bumped up from a level 2 package to a level 8, but they were told it could take 8 to 12 months for that money to actually flow through. They couldn't wait that long.
3: Since then, my father's gone into aged care, despite wanting to be cared for at home and being approved for a level 8 care package.
2: Controversially, two algorithms help decide how support at home package funding gets allocated. One is the prioritisation, so how urgently the person is deemed to need the support. The other is the classification, how much money they should get. In June, the government announced a departmental review into the prioritisation algorithm, which it's received but hasn't released. And now it's committed to an independent review of that and the classification algorithm. Sam Ray is the aged care minister.
4: We have always said that throughout this generational reform process, we would listen to older people, to workers, to providers, and would make whatever changes were necessary to get the best outcomes for older folks.
2: After staunchly defending the algorithm as a tool to provide consistent outcomes, in announcing this review, the government has admitted the assessment systems aren't always getting it right. Under the new algorithm systems, hundreds more people have complained about their outcomes.
5: This algorithm has consistently been delivering wrong decisions for older Australians.
2: Anne Rustin is the shadow aged care minister and says while this latest review, due in the first half of next year, is the right move, it's taken too long.
5: It is a concession by the government that despite the last 12 months them telling older Australians that their aged care algorithm was actually fine and working, they've now had to admit that there are some significant problems with it. And so now we've forced them into going away and having a proper look at it.
2: The terms of reference of the review and who's conducting it still hasn't been announced. Health professor at the University of New South Wales, Kathy Eager, says those details are critical.
6: The only credible outcome of a review will be to have an algorithm as a decision support tool, but not as a decision-making tool.
2: Data from the Health Department last week revealed in the last year, more than 6,400 older Australians have died while waiting for their support at home funding.
1: Evelyn Manfield. A new assessment of the world's coral has found 44% of shallow water species are threatened with extinction. But researchers fear even more species are at risk after recent coral bleaching events and the arrival of the El Niño climate pattern. Isabel Masali reports.
7: Zoe Richards was initially tracking corals on a healthy Ningaloo reef in WA's north. But after a heatwave and bleaching event in 2024 and 25, she turned to studying dead ones.
8: It looks devastating, to be quite honest. Dead corals quickly become overgrown with turf algae and other types of algae. So where you were previously swimming along and seeing live corals, lots of colour, is now just dull algae.

0: third of known coral species, we're in an elevated category of risk of extinction. It's now 44%. So this is a real problem. The corals are certainly making it very clear that they are in trouble, and that means our entire coral reef ecosystems and all the billions of people that rely on them for food, for tourism, for other things, they're all in jeopardy.
1: Zoe Richards is an associate professor at Curtin University and joins more than 60 global coral experts who worked on this assessment. But their data covers until 2020. So the experts warn the risk is likely higher after the recent global coral bleaching event. And now there's an El Niño climate pattern, bringing warmer than average ocean temperatures.
0: Corals can handle a little bit of extra heat for a little while, so long as that heat moves on and conditions return to normal. But if that heat stays around for a long time, the corals just can't sustain that level of stress. And that's what the Super El Niño is threatening to do.
1: Another Australian expert involved in the study is Dr. Isabel Nunez-Lendo, a marine scientist with the University of Technology, Sydney.
2: We have a type of a species which are staghorn and plating corals. Basically, they are the architects of the Great Barrier Reef structure. And we have seen that 68% of their species, of these groups, are classified as endangered. So this means that if we lose them, right, we are going to lose the nurseries for the fish, the natural barriers that are protecting our coastlines, and all, of course, the tourism industry and communities that depend on a healthy Great Barrier Reef.
1: But the study adds action can be taken to protect species.
2: In terms of temperature, of course, everything that can reduce emissions that influence this warming of the atmosphere, I would say at the international level, policy levels, big commitments, they need to be arranged for sure.
1: And she says at the local level, reducing pollution and improving water quality can help.
3: Isabel Mosali reporting, and that's Early AM for today. I'm Rachel Mealy. It's a quarter past six.
4: From Wollongong to Shell Harbour, from Nowra to Ulladulla, this is Melinda James on ABC Illawarra.
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6: Look, if you're anything like me, this time of the week is something that you anticipate. From the moment you get up on Monday morning, who's going to win Too Early Trivia for the week on ABC Illawarra Breakfast? Well, that moment is here. It could be you. 1300 973 300. All you need to do is answer three very simple questions this morning, and then a little bit of luck on your side, have your name pulled out of the hat, and yes, you will be the weekly winner of Too Early Trivia. Who will it be? Yeah, the excitement is just about too much for me, so we'll get on with things very soon to try to release some of that pressure that's building. 1300 973 300. Another drizzly day ahead. I'll give you a full weather report in just a moment. Let's get some news headlines first of all. Kelly Fuller's here. Hey, Kel.
7: Hey, Mel. Making ABC Illawarra News, the Illawarra Transport Action Group has broadly welcomed the new South Coast train timetable, saying extra local services will be a major benefit for the community. A Wollongong business owner has been denied bail after being charged with possessing thousands of videos and images depicting child abuse. Concerns about stalled investment in regional mobile coverage are being examined by the competition regulator as it considers whether to require telcos to let customers use rival networks. And a team of US aviation experts is reattaching the second wing of John Travolta's former luxury jet at Albion Park today, making a major restoration milestone. Mel, a full bulletin at 6:30.
6: Thanks very much, Kel. And yeah, we will talk more about the train timetable later on. We've had a stack of emails from you guys. We've had more texts this morning. This is Peter from Jasper's Brush. He says on the text, good morning. Before you discuss the furphy, he says, about 2% of passengers using Walleye Creek Station, are you able to find out percentages that use Sutherland, Hurstville and Redfern? I don't see many South Coast travellers getting off at these stops. Thanks. Yeah, for all that's said about how relatively few people use the train line, a lot of you have something to say about this. We will talk about it much more later on this morning. So keep your thoughts coming in.

0: Clearly, a lot of people with concerns about stuff. Who gets off at Oatly? That's a new stop. Call us if you get off at Oatly. Yeah, now trains will stop at Oatly, but not at Walleye Creek. So, yeah, as I said, we'll talk about this later. I'll save that up for a little later. Just quickly before we get on as well, I need to go, read this text. Mark, the delivery driver. Such a delight getting Mark's texts all the time. He usually gives us a little weather report, tells us what the morning's like. He says, "Hi, Mel, Jen, and fellow listeners. My last early morning text to you from myself. Last day on the job. Wow, Mark. Well, for paid work at least. I've got plenty of work to do at home, including my 20-year house extension to finish off. Sorry to my poor suffering wife for that. No issues on the road down south this morning. Not raining, but a little damp on the main roads to Ulla Dulla. Take care and enjoy your weekend to all. We're off to see Don McLean. He's actually 80 years old now and still sounds great over the weekend. Thanks for getting up early every weekday to you and your crew. Keep up the good work. It's been greatly appreciated to keep us informed and entertained. Mark, it sounds like you're making your last deliveries this morning and then you are setting off into a happy, healthy, productive retirement. Is that what you're doing? Wow. Look, nothing to stop you still getting up early and turning on the radio, you lazy bugger. Hopefully, we'll still hear from you, Mark. But yeah, best of luck heading into retirement. Nice one, Mark. Thanks for that lovely text this morning. Let's take a quick look at the weather. We are expecting more showers. High chance of showers today. They will become less likely this afternoon, says the Bureau. 15 to 20 degrees, the top temperatures. The weekend, medium chance of showers for Saturday, 16 to 21. Medium chance of showers for Sunday, 18 to 22, and medium chance of showers for Monday, low to mid 20s. So, yeah, shower activity continuing, coming and going, not much, you know, a mil, 2 mil, something like that. We'll check in with the Bureau, of course, and find out more in more detail in about 20 minutes or so. But yeah, it looks like showers for the foreseeable future, but it will start to warm up again. On the coastal waters, easterly winds possibly reaching up to 20 knots offshore north of Port Kembla this morning. Seas around 1 metre. A southerly swell today up to 2 metres, and then it'll tend southeasterly 1.5 to 2 metres during the morning. And current temperatures on this Friday morning, 12.5 degrees at Albion Park, 14 at Bulambi right now, nearly 8 at High Range, 13 at Jervis Bay, 13 in Kiama, 9 at Mossvale, 12 in Nowra, 16 at Point Perpendicular, 14 at Port Kembla, Ulla Dulla 13, Braidwood 8, and Goulburn at the airport 7 degrees. Traffic. Harry Lance from the Transport Management Centre. Morning, Harry.
1: Good morning, Mel. Some wet roads around this morning, as you mentioned there, with the weather, seeing on the cameras there some slippery conditions, and it doesn't look like it's raining too badly in most spots, but can still see a bit of that water still hanging around. So if it is a bit slippery out there, just make sure you're driving to the conditions, slowing down and taking care. I can see particularly around Wollongong, Victory, Shell Harbour areas, but the traffic is holding up really well despite some of those conditions. A good run along Memorial Drive, Mount Ousley Road, Princes Highway and Motorway heading through the region as well. Looking a lot drier and a pretty good run to Waterfall and Heathcote. Likewise, Picton Road to the Hume Motorway and heading down towards Barrel and Burradoo, Mossvale as well if you're heading in that direction there. All clear along the coast there down towards Kiama and beyond too. Trains are running on time at the moment. Of course, you can check the latest using a transport app or transportnsw.info. And to keep an eye on the roads, any incidents or delays that may pop up, although it's looking pretty good out there at the moment, you can always keep an eye using livetraffic.com.
0: Thanks so much, Harry. Harry Lance there from the Transport Management Centre. All right. Coming up to 22 minutes past six. Yeah, too early. Too early on a Friday. Who will be our weekly winner? Get your phone, 1300 973 300. Question number one. On this day, in 1854, Oscar Wilde was born. Now, Oscar Wilde, of course, famous for being criminalised back in the day for homosexuality. Really pretty extraordinary times he lived through. He mixed in extraordinary circles, but he gave us quite hilarious and wonderful writings, including this. Have a little listen. This play full of hilarious moments and incredible one-liners. Oh, oops, that's not it. Here we go, this is it.
2: I have lost both my parents.
3: Both? To lose one parent may be regarded as a misfortune, but to lose both seems like carelessness.
0: Okay, that is one of the famous characters of all English literature, Lady Bracknell. What's the play, Oscar Wilde's play, featuring Lady Bracknell uttering these words?
2: I have lost both my parents.
3: Both? To lose one parent may be regarded as a misfortune, but to lose both seems like carelessness.
0: All right, what is one of Oscar Wilde's most famous bits of writing, that particular play? What's it called? Let's see if Ollie in Ulladulla knows. Hey, Ollie.
4: Good morning, Mel.
0: Good morning. Do you know this Oscar Wilde play featuring Lady Bracknell?
4: No.
0: Oh. You would have heard
4: totally
0: of it.
4: Honest. I probably would have heard of it, but no, Oscar Wilde is not my forte.
0: Fair enough. I try to cover a broad range of things. Oscar Wilde's probably not everyone's forte, but sometimes I just want to put out a question out there that someone will know the answer to.
4: Absolutely.
0: Yeah.
4: No, too early for me, I'm afraid.
0: Oh, no worries, Ollie. Thanks for calling.
4: All right. Have a good day.
0: Anyone know? Someone knows. Lady Bracknell. How do I even talk about this play? It's very funny. Oh, here we go. We've got some people. Oh, here we go. Oh, thank goodness. It's put on again and again because it is still very, very, very funny. It's one of those ones that you don't have to be highfalutin. Here we go. We have Doug in Winoona. Hey, Doug.
5: Hey, Mel. How you doing?
0: Yeah, well, thank you. Well, thank you. What play features Lady Bracknell?
5: The only Oscar Wilde play I can remember is The Importance of Being Earnest.
0: Yes, The Importance of Being Earnest, indeed. Well done, Doug. Do you remember
5: Giddy-up.
0: Is that from Giddy Up? Yeah. Do you remember that from school or something, or...?
5: I can't remember how I remember it.
0: Yeah. Anyway, it is very funny. I saw it once when I was quite young and I was surprised that I did laugh the whole way through. I thought it was hilarious. But anyway, it's one of those ones where you think, oh, you know, Oscar Wilde, The Importance of Being Earnest, that all sounds a bit, but it's very funny. Well done. Yeah. The Importance of Being Earnest. Question number two, Doug. It is World Anesthesia Day.
5: Oh, no.
0: Oh, I thank my lucky stars I'm not an anaesthetist because I could never tell anyone what I did for a living. Anaesthetist. Oh. Jeez, you don't want to have any anaesthesia in your mouth trying to say you're an anaesthetist. But my question is, what do you call the anaesthetic that's delivered to your lower back near your spinal cord?
5: Is that an epidural?
0: Yes, it's an epidural. Yes.
5: Ooh, giddy up.
0: Giddy up again. Oh, my goodness. It's getting exciting, isn't it, Doug? That's two out of three, which ain't bad, but three out of three, even better. Here we go. The Rugby League World Cup has begun. Australia narrowly defeating New Zealand. I didn't watch, but apparently it was a cracker of a game. And we had, of course, Jack Bostock, Illawarra local, former Shell Harbour Stingray, scoring three tries. So the Rugby League World Cup has begun. Wollongong itself hosting a double header on the 30th of October. We'll have the England women's team against Samoa, the England men's team against the Papua New Guinea Kumuls. So the NRL team's going to be called the Chiefs. The national team's called the Kumuls. What's a Kumul?
5: Hello?
0: Hey?
5: Hello?
0: Hello?
5: Dropped out for a minute.
0: Oh, no worries, hello. Doug. Yeah, hello. Can you hear me, Doug?
5: Yep. I got you now.
0: What is a Kumul? So that's the national team of the Papua New Guinea is called the Kumuls. What is a Kumul?
5: No idea, Mel.
0: A type of something.
5: Is it a shield?
0: A shield. Oh, good guess, but no. Sorry, Doug. See ya.
5: Too early.
0: Too early. Yeah.

0: Here we go. Here's Hugh in Kiama. Hi, Hugh.
1: Hi, Mel. How you going?
0: Hi. Yeah, good. Good, good. Papua New Guinea kumuls. What's a kumul?
1: I think it's a tree kangaroo.
0: Oh, no. It's not a tree kangaroo. Oh, sorry, Hugh.
1: Okay,
0: Yeah,
1: no
0: too
1: worries.
0: early. No, it's not a tree kangaroo. It's not a shield. What is a kumul? Look, if you get the chance a little bit later, don't Google now or use your favorite search engine. But I would really recommend using your favorite search engine to search up a picture of a kumul a bit later. They are extraordinary looking. So that gives you a little clue, doesn't it? A kumul, what is it? Oh, here we go. I think we've got someone, maybe no. Who knows what one is? They are extraordinarily colourful. They're the most remarkable looking things. We had Hugh say a tree kangaroo. You might find them in a tree, but they're not a marsupial. What are they? They're a type of what? What would be colourful and in a tree? 1-300-973-300. Here we go. We've got Michael in Kiama Downs. Hey, Michael.
2: My educated guess tells me it's a bird.
0: It is. It's a bird.
2: Given that they have the bird of paradise on their flag, I suspect it's their
0: It is.
2: pidgin word for a bird of paradise.
0: It is indeed. It is a bird of
2: Rabbit
0: paradise.
2: burra, our dear darling rabbit burra, he thinks they are the most fantastically colourful bird. He can't get enough of them.
0: I cannot describe to you how extraordinary looking these kumuls are. Everyone go and have a look at some images. They are unbelievably beautiful, these birds of paradise. Yeah, a kumul. Well done. Oh, Michael, who's the winner for the week? Here we go.
2: Can't win 2 weeks in a row, can I?
0: Oh, and, well, maybe you can. Yeah.
2: Well, if I win 2 weeks in a row, there will be a redraw.
0: Oh, well, here we go. I'm sorry, Michael. It's not you. It is.
2: Well, I don't mind, but yeah, Jen's just got to sort herself out today and get the prizes in the mail.
0: Yeah. She will. Winner for the week is Ian in Dapto. Hey, Ian. Thanks, Michael, for playing. Well done to Ian in Dapto. You will have a prize coming your way. Don't worry, we'll do it all again next week. And yeah, go look up a kumul, everybody. They're beautiful. Right now on ABC Illawarra, it's news time.
3: Good morning, Kelly Fuller with ABC Illawarra News. The Illawarra Transport Action Group has broadly welcomed the new South Coast train timetable, saying extra local services will be a major benefit for the community. From November 15, additional services will stop at stations between Thirroul and Wollongong, alongside more frequent trains to Sydney. The group's Graham McCabe says the local improvements have been overshadowed by concerns about changed airport connections.
4: One of the hidden gems in this is that we get a proper suburban rail system in Wollongong, so they're going to be increasing the number of trains between Thirroul and Wollongong that stop at all the stations. So that will actually make a better network for everybody who lives locally.
3: Passengers travelling through to Sydney Airport today are being advised to allow extra travel time, with some workers walking off the job. Hundreds of security staff at the airport's domestic and international terminals are set to strike for 4 hours this morning and again later today, amid ongoing negotiations with the employer Certis. Sydney Airport says it's monitoring the situation and is working to minimise disruptions for passengers. A Thirroul business owner has been denied bail after being charged with possessing thousands of videos and images depicting child abuse. Grace Crivellaro reports.
5: Calvin Gabriel Gorsuch, who owns a retail shop in Thirroul, is accused of having 2,500 child abuse files and sending 25 files to an online user. The Winoona resident unsuccessfully applied for his release yesterday. With the online bail court hearing, he admitted to police during his arrest to using the encrypted messaging app Telegram to send and receive some of the material. Mr. Gorsuch has not yet entered pleas to two counts of possessing and one count of sending child abuse material. The court heard the small business owner has several more password-protected accounts that are yet to be reviewed by investigators, who has refused bail on account of the seriousness of the allegations.
3: The Royal Australian and New Zealand College of Psychiatrists is calling for New South Wales Health to release new funding data which reveals a significant annual shortfall for the state's public mental health services. New South Wales branch chair Ian Corbell says reports obtained from the department reveal a state shortfall of up to $600 million a year in clinical and support staff, as well as lower psychosocial support delivery compared to other states. He says the data shared does not reveal funding by region to help assess need.
6: The health department as a group, so the ministry, is also aware that there are budgetary restraints and that they can't afford to be investing what is needed in mental health. So my belief is that that's why it hasn't been released.
3: The competition regulator says it's heard concerns about a lack of investment in new mobile phone infrastructure while new technologies are still being developed. Lauren Pizzette explains.
7: The Australian Competition and Consumer Commission is conducting an inquiry into whether it should force telcos to allow customers to use mobile networks that aren't their own as a way of addressing connectivity issues in the regions. It's released a discussion paper acknowledging that major telcos are pulling back on investing in expanded regional coverage before satellite technologies are fully developed. But it says it will consider any technical, commercial and competition restraints and is calling for submissions. A decision on domestic roaming is expected by the end of next year.
3: A team of aviation experts from the US is reattaching the second wing of John Travolta's former luxury jet inside its Albion Park home today. The Boeing 707 arrived by ship in May, nearly 10 years after the actor donated it to the Historical Aircraft Restoration Society. Once restored, it will take visitors on taxi rides, with Travolta promising to attend its debut. Project engineer Jim Marshall says attaching the wing requires more than 4,000 nuts and bolts, marking a major milestone in its restoration.
8: Well, it's a job that nobody in Australia has ever done before. And these guys are doing that part of it which they specialise in. But myself and the rest of the team have been doing all the lead-up work and preparation and all the rest of it. And it means a lot to me. It'll probably be the last big job that I do.
3: In sport, the Wollongong Wolves have claimed a bonus point in their Australian Championship football opener against the Preston Lions. The sides finished nil-all before the Wolves won the penalty shootout 6-5. Under the competition's new rules, drawn matches go straight to penalties for an extra point. Wollongong takes two competition points from the match, while Preston collects one. And Mel will have another full local bulletin at 7:30.
0: Thanks very much, Kel. Let's head to the Weather Bureau now and check in with Christy Johnson. Hey, Christy.
9: Morning, Melinda.
0: Drizzly, a little on the cool side for the foreseeable future.
9: Yes, that's kind of pretty much the weather forecast. Basically, we've got our weather being driven by a big high pressure system that's sitting down. Well, it's actually sitting just to the east of Tassie, but what that means is it's extending a ridge up the coast, and that means easterly winds, because winds go anti-clockwise around a high-pressure system. Easterly winds coming in off the water, bringing cloud, bringing moisture, and bringing some showers. Not huge amounts. We haven't seen huge amounts since 9 a.m. yesterday. We've seen a few places getting sort of in the 10 to 20 millimetre range, but sort of since midnight, it's only been low single digits. And I really think that's what we're probably going to see for the rest of today, just some spotty showers at times, rainfall totals probably sort of mostly in those low single digits for the rest of today. And top temperatures, a bit below average. We've got 20 on the forecast for Wollongong, Albion Park, 19 for Kiama, Nowra, Barrel 15, Goulburn 17. So, cool, cloudy and a little bit showery and very similar over the weekend. We might see the temperature creep up a touch towards Sunday. We could get up to 21 for Wollongong, but really it's staying very consistent. That easterly flow is just going to keep bringing those showers in. Again, mostly low single-digit rainfall, so just, some nuisance showers, but not significant rainfall. All the cloud will keep the temperatures up overnight, though, so it won't be too cold overnight, mostly sort of overnight minimums in the low to mid-teens. Bit of a cool and showery weekend. As we go into next week, we'll probably start to see the winds go a little bit more northeasterly as we go into maybe sort of particularly Tuesday, Wednesday, and that should mean the showers contract more to the mid-north coast, northern rivers, maybe a little bit over the sort of hills lingering, but not so much near the coast for next week. So sort of improving a little bit for Tuesday, Wednesday, Thursday, and the temperature's coming up a little bit as well, more into the mid-20s. But, yeah, certainly for the next few days, it's going to be a bit cool and a bit grey.

0: and a bit showery.
1: Okay, and on the coastal waters, Christy, what's going on there?
0: Yeah, look, we have no warnings. So a very sort of quiet ride along the coast. For the Illawarra coast, we've got easterly winds, as I mentioned, 10 to 15 knots, maybe reaching up to 20 knots at times in the north offshore. Seas around a metre and a southerly swell, 1.5 to 2 metres, tending probably more southeasterly at times during the morning. And over the next couple of days, easterly winds again tomorrow, 10 to 15 knots, probably tending a slightly more east-northeasterly on Sunday, 10 to 15 knots. But no warnings today or over the weekend.
1: Fantastic. Thanks so much, Christy.
0: No problem. Thanks, Melinda.
1: Christy Johnson there from the Bureau of Meteorology.
2: Traffic.
1: Taking a look at the roads, not much to report. Things looking good for a Friday, as they typically do on a Friday, which is excellent. So a pretty clear run wherever you happen to be going. I will keep an eye on things throughout the morning. And trains. Those pesky trains. Things looking good as well. Tomorrow, so from 3 a.m. sort of tonight, early tomorrow morning, until 11:30 a.m. buses replacing trains between Waterfall and Sutherland. And I think on the Southern Highlands line, things from tonight, 10 past 10 p.m. until early in the morning, buses replacing some trains between Mossvale and Campbelltown. So just in the deep, dark depths of the evening, buses replacing some trains on the Southern Highlands line. Look, speaking of trains, Arturo and Gerringong, Mel, my reading of the blurb about the train timetable changes is that it's all about the improvement for Illawarra users. It seems that South Coast users do not have extra services but still get the longer travel times. Perhaps Caitlin McInerney or Liza Butler can explain the benefits for South Coast users, says Arturo. Yeah, the messages, be they on the text line, through email, through people calling us, keep coming about the train timetable. We will talk about it much more after the news at 7 o'clock. So if you do have a comment to make, please do. Now's your chance to have your say, 1300 973 300. Coming up next, we'll talk about a different type of transport, planes. Have you heard about this American team of aviation experts who have arrived at Haas to help put John Travolta's old luxury jet back together? We'll learn more after this.

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1: On ABC Illawarra, this is Melinda James.
0: Well, an American team of aviation experts who dismantled John Travolta's old luxury jet before it was shipped to Haas at Shell Harbour Airport has arrived to put it back together. The team of five have this week been putting the wings, wheels and tail on the aircraft. It's a big milestone for the project because the plane now looks much more like a finished plane. Bill Lemieux is the Vice President of Worldwide Aircraft Recovery, and he spoke to Justin Hunsdale about his first impressions of the Illawarra and of Haas.
2: It's a pretty impressive museum, flying museum really, but yeah, it's nice. It's been fun. We've been here for a week and a half now, I think. Got to see a lot of the sights.
3: Yeah, one of the things that people always talk about is the proximity to the escarpment, the mountain range that you can see off to the side. Is that how does that compare to the landscapes that you're used to working in?
2: Well, we're from Nebraska, so it's pretty flat. But we're all over the country and in the States, so we got mountains too.
3: Yeah, of course. Now, tell us, when you arrive here, because I know the Haas only have you guys for about 6 weeks.
2: Correct.
3: How do you approach the whole project? Where do you start, and how do you map out that time so you know you'll finish on time?
2: Doing a lot of work with Haas. You know, they did a lot of work before we got here. So that way our time is minimized to just do the big parts, you know, and getting everything on. So they did a really good job getting everything ready. So, and getting the crane, it's hard to coordinate from the States and then you get here. So, and we don't have many contacts like we do in the States. They have all the contacts, so.
3: And in terms of the big jobs, you mentioned the wings here. Talk to me about those big things that you are working on while you're here.
2: Well, the one we're currently putting on right now, both wings are 2,700 bolts per wing, I think. So it's a lot of labor. There's two guys inside the wing right now doing them.
3: And what's involved in getting a wing back on an aircraft?
2: Well, a couple cranes and a whole lot of willpower. certain airplanes are better than others, but this one there's a lot of slip fits and the wing slips inside of a bunch of different spots on it. So it's a little tougher.
3: Okay, so there are extra challenges that the 787
2: on this
3: presents.
2: One, yes. Yes.
3: Sure. And, I mean, it seems like a very precise kind of work, lining everything up. Can you talk to someone that doesn't know much about it?
2: I can try a little bit, but, yeah, I mean, you got the main spars, so each spar's got it's an overlap on each side. And if you want, you can look at the other side, but, yeah, you can see them. There's the top goes in like this, and the bottom goes in, and the back. There's like four different overlaps on the whole wing, so it's gotta line up pretty darn close before you get it. And that's what they're working on right now. It's just because once you started, like where they're working right now, they'll start it. It kind of works like a zipper, and it'll zip itself right up. So.
3: And is it harder taking it apart or putting it back together?
2: Taking it apart. I think Jay would have to correct me, but I think the guys spent about 7 weeks inside the wing box, if not a little bit longer, just taking all the bolts out.

0: And then you're working with tank sealant. Tank sealant is terrible. You got to handle, I believe it was, each bolt you have to handle four times, you know, just before you can even take it out.
1: Wow. And I know this marks a pretty significant milestone in the journey of this plane being based here at Haas. Talk to me about, the sense of satisfaction that you and your team have had of working on this plane, because it was a long journey for the people at Haas to get it here.
0: It was.
1: And it was actually thanks to your expertise that they found a solution, because they couldn't fly the thing here.
0: Correct.
1: Talk to me about it from a personal perspective, Bill, about working on it.
0: Well, I mean, I think Haas contacted us probably in 24, right in there, 2024, maybe 2023, and it was a long process, but I mean, it's been a lot of fun, and knowing who it belonged to before and the whole backstory is pretty interesting, you know, so it's pretty satisfying.
1: Do you guys get to work on any other celebrity planes?
0: No, we do a lot of just military stuff back home. I mean, mostly military, but nobody else that I can think of celebrity at the moment.
1: And is it pretty specialized work, Bill, doing this sort of thing? Are there many people in the States doing what you do?
0: We're the only ones in the States that do a full turnkey operation like we do. So, there's companies that'll truck them. There's companies that'll take them apart, but nobody that does it from start to finish.
1: And have you traveled internationally to do this work like you are now?
0: I have not. We have. The company has before I started. But yeah, we've been to Duxford, England, Puerto Rico. Never been south of the equator, though, I don't think. No, we've never been south of the equator.
1: And what are your impressions of Haas? Because we have so many aviation nuts who turn up here every day and would have taken such an interest in the work that you're doing while you're here. As a plane guy, what are your reflections on this area and the people who come here and volunteer here?
0: Well, it's really nice to actually be around people that are appreciative of the job, you know, because we go to some jobs and it's just, they don't care about the airplane. It's just another airplane to them. At least everybody here cares about it, so that's kind of nice.
1: And what'll it be like to see it, well, I mean, fully assembled? You guys obviously have your role, but there'll be extra work done once you leave.
0: Mm-hmm.
1: To see it in all its glory, and we know that John Travolta himself intends to come here to Shell Harbour and open it.
0: It'd be fun to come down for that again. I wouldn't mind. Maybe Haas will bring us down.
2: That's Bill Lemieux from Worldwide Aircraft Recovery talking to Justin Hunsdale at Haas this week. Michael said, oh, look, I think it's going to be on ABC News Breakfast this morning. And I think you're right, Michael, and you probably will see it on the telly this evening as well. Huge for aviation enthusiasts.
3: Did you see that new series on iView?
4: Yep, I couldn't believe how it began.
3: I couldn't breathe when he jumped in.
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3: And that finale.
4: That twist.
3: I was in stitches.
4: Really? 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
3: I couldn't look away.
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2: You're listening to ABC Illawarra. And do you remember we spoke to Australian actor Christopher Stollery about the 70th birthday of the Wombara Bolo? Big weekend of celebrations ahead this weekend. Well, it was brought to my attention that a particular fella who lives just a couple of doors up from the Wombara Bolo is getting a life membership this weekend, because he's been around, had a connection with the club for the entire seven decades of its existence. This is Kevin Carter. He's currently the bowls coordinator for the Scarborough Wombara Bowling and Recreation Club, and he has had a long history with this club. I caught up with Kevin yesterday.
6: So you've been involved with the club for nearly the entirety of its 70-year history. So how old were you when you came down in the late 50s?
7: 15. My mate's father drove us down in the back of his Vanguard Space Master. and all that was on the property next door to the club was a shed and an outside kitchen.
6: And you decided, all right, I'm moving in.
7: Well, not really. Then my mate's father decided to build a new house there. And his son and I modified downstairs, and that's where we spent all our holidays and Christmas. Long weekends, Christmases, and we spent years and years down here.
6: So when did you move here permanently?
7: one Christmas we were holidaying here and the house on the main road for sale went up. My wife said to me, we've got to go down to the real estate agent. So we went down and bought the house on Lawrence Hargrove Drive.
6: So what, that's just a couple of doors down from the Bolo, is it?
7: Yeah, two houses north.
6: Look, Kevin, gee, things must have changed a fair bit since you started going to the Bolo in the late 50s.
7: Yeah, there's a lot of people come and gone. The club's been through some pretty low times, and it's just started to, with this the new board and everything we've got here, they've got bands and all sorts of things happening, and the club's really turned around.
6: And how do you feel being a neighbour? You don't mind all the extra activity and noise?
7: No. Some neighbours complain all the time, but really, I hardly hear it. And I mean, sometimes I go up and join it. But one of the neighbours that complains a bit, my wife told him, well, the club was here when you bought the house, you know, so you can't expect any, you know.
6: Yeah.
7: The club do a lot of noise testing and they don't go all that late these days, but you know, sometimes it gets a little bit noisy, but hey, it does a great, it's a community, what would a community do without it?
6: What's happened, Kevin, where it's taken them more than 60 years to give you a lifetime membership?
7: Yeah, well, I've fixed a lot of the machinery up there, give them a hand with that and do a few things around the club, and I do what I can, and I suppose it's been appreciated, but yeah, that's been a long time, but anyway, I really, I thought it might be due, but I didn't really pin my hopes on it.
6: You haven't been waiting around for it. Anyway, it's coming this weekend. You still play, obviously, do you?
7: Bowls, yes, 2 to 3 days a week.
6: And, yeah. Kevin, I'm not expecting you to know the answer to this, but you've said the club's had its ups and downs. There have been all sorts of rumblings, murmurings about what will happen in its future. It was bought and sold and all sorts of things. We thought that it was going to be making way for retirement living, and that hasn't happened. What do you know about that?
7: Yeah, well, there's a fella on the board that keeps everyone updated with it. We had a general meeting a couple of weeks ago, and he said everything's going all right. I think it's now owned by some big American people, but there's a few dramas in the development side of it, and the club was pinning their hopes on buying it back.
6: Ooh, that'd be a pretty penny these days, wouldn't it, Kevin? They would have had to buy it back in the 50s to make it possible.
7: Well, there's quite a few issues in developing, and one of the, I think the Kennedy Group owned it, and they on-sold it, but the people that were going to develop, I think there was some pretty big water issues there. There's a lot to do in that regard, and I don't think it's viable as I thought it was going to be, so whether the shareholders, they might like to get out of the situation, because the club's got a 90-year lease or something like that, and the clubhouse has got to remain there. There's a few technical things going on, so...
6: And you're thinking, hallelujah, thank goodness for the technical things and maybe the water issues, you can still get out and play your bowls a few times a week.
7: Yeah. That's exactly right, yeah.
2: Kevin Carter, current bowls coordinator for the Scarborough Wombarra Bowling and Recreation Club, and has been connected to the club for nearly the entirety of its 70-year history. Are you listening to ABC Illawarra? Here's a good one for a Friday. Friday, I'm in love. This is The Cure.

0: Rhiannon Solomon Marin with ABC News. Passengers at Sydney Airport have been warned to expect delays as security staff walk off the job. The strike began at 6 a.m. and is expected to end at 10, with another four-hour stoppage planned for 5 this afternoon. Transport Workers Union New South Wales Assistant Secretary Nick McIntosh says workers are demanding better pay and conditions.
1: Well, unfortunately, as late as yesterday, there was a very insulting offer put on the table by the company, which doesn't seek to improve anything. It actually seeks to cut their existing conditions.
0: Employer Certis has told the ABC it will continue to engage constructively with its workforce. US President Donald Trump says he's cancelled the live streaming of an execution by firing squad because of opposition from what he described as good and well-meaning people. America's editor John Lyons has more.
2: President Trump had endorsed plans for the Pentagon to live stream the execution of Nidal Hassan in December. The former army psychiatrist was convicted of killing 13 US soldiers at the Fort Worth military base in Texas. The decision to live stream the execution led to a backlash from some leading Republicans and former US military officers. Posting online, the president said while the live stream would act as a strong deterrent to others not to kill US soldiers, he conceded that some would rather not watch him die. He confirmed the execution would still go ahead and could be viewed in person by immediate families of the victims if they so choose.
0: The spiritual leader of the Plymouth Brethren Christian Church will today front a parliamentary inquiry following claims members of the church paid known neo-Nazi associates to intimidate candidates at the last federal election. Here's political reporter Jack Mackay.
3: Several politicians have claimed Brethren members volunteering for the Liberal Party at pre-poll centres in key marginal seats intimidated rival volunteers and candidates. The Nine newspapers have also alleged members of the church paid far-right influencers to track and heckle the Prime Minister on the campaign trail. Bruce Hales, who's the church's self-described most senior elder, will today front a parliamentary inquiry where he's expected to face questions about the allegations. In a statement, Mr. Hales has denied having any participation, directly or indirectly, in the 2025 election.
0: A local council in the state's Northern Rivers has been suspended until January and is now facing an external investigation. Last night, New South Wales local government minister Ron Honig issued a statement appointing an interim administrator to Clarence Valley Council, saying it's necessary to restore proper operations. The council internally voted unanimously to an external investigation into its governance, administration and finances. The competition regulator says it's heard concerns about a lack of investment in new mobile infrastructure while new technologies are still being developed. Rachel Holdsworth explains.
4: The Australian Competition and Consumer Commission is conducting an inquiry into whether it should force telcos to allow customers to use mobile networks that aren't their own as a way of addressing connectivity issues in regional areas. It's released a discussion paper acknowledging that major telcos pulling back on investing in expanded regional coverage before satellite technologies are fully developed. But it says it will consider any technical, commercial and competition restraints and is calling for submissions. A decision on domestic roaming is expected by the end of next year.
0: The New South Wales government is announcing a new program aimed at encouraging safety in the workplace and reducing injuries while on the job. Nandini Deer reports.
5: More than 50 people have died in the New South Wales construction industry in the 5 years to 2025. Last year alone, 17 people in the industry died while on the job. The state government says it's trying to change workplace attitudes and behaviours around safety with its Safety Speakers program. The initiative puts up speakers who have been impacted by workplace accidents, including being injured themselves or losing a loved one to a workplace death. It's part of National Safe Work Month and aims to encourage a wider discussion to help prevent injuries and deaths in the workplace.
0: Qantas and Virgin Australia executives will face a Senate inquiry in Canberra today over regional air services. National tourism reporter Christy Sexton-McGrath has more.
4: The Senate inquiry is examining the state of Australia's aviation industry and its ability to deliver reliable and affordable services to rural, regional and remote communities. It will hear from senior airline executives, the consumer watchdog, the ACCC and government representatives. The hearing comes as regional airline Rex prepares to suspend flights to the New South Wales towns of Orange and Port Macquarie from October 25, blaming high fuel costs and a lack of passenger demand. The committee will hand down its findings in December.
0: The trial of British entertainer Russell Brand has been shown photos of him topless, which were taken by a woman who alleges he raped her moments later. Europe correspondent Mazoe Ford has more.
6: In the photos, a not-yet-famous 24-year-old Russell Brand stands topless. The woman who took them in 1999 told his rape trial he was prancing around like an ostrich in her hotel room hours after they'd met at a show he was in. She said she thought he was gay, but he changed from being camp, friendly and effeminate into a monster who raped her. She was challenged by Brand's lawyer about not reporting it until 25 years later, but she said she felt ashamed and didn't think anyone would believe her. Mr. Brand has pleaded not guilty to 7 sex offences relating to 6 women.
0: If you or someone you know needs support, contact 1-800-RESPECT. The Duchess of Sussex has said she was happy to be back in Britain during her first public appearance since making a surprise return from the US. Cyan Valance reports from London.
7: Prince Harry and Meghan received a warm welcome during their first joint public appearance since they moved back to England from the United States. They're not working royals, so they visited 3 Nottingham charities as private citizens, which didn't make a difference to the crowds who gathered to see them.
8: They interacted with everybody, and that's what they're about, and they're a beautiful, beautiful couple.
7: Despite today's reception, opinion polls show a majority of Britons hold a negative opinion of them, although young people are far more likely to be sympathetic.
0: The Wentworth Park will host its final rounds of greyhound racing tonight, ending a 96-year history at the Inner Sydney track. In July, the state government announced the park's greyhound racing licence would be terminating early, with racing to continue at other locations in the state. The 3.9 hectare

0: Their track is set to be transformed into green space to support thousands of new homes in surrounding areas, including the broader Blackwattle Bay and inner Sydney precincts. To finance, Wall Street stocks are mixed as investors scrutinise AI-related companies whose debt loads leave them vulnerable to rising interest rates. The Dow Jones Industrial Average is 0.8% higher, the broad S&P 500 is flat, and the tech-heavy Nasdaq has lost 0.4%. The Australian share market is set to open higher later this morning, with the SPY 200 futures index up by 1%. The global benchmark Brent crude is lower at $105.70 US a barrel. Gold is stronger at $4,160 US an ounce, and the Australian dollar is lower at 69.9 US cents. With sport, here's Jared Coote.
1: Australia has defeated New Zealand 24 points to 22 in a breathtaking opening game at the Men's Rugby League World Cup. Kangaroos winger Jack Bostock scored three tries, including the match winner late in front of a full house at the Sydney Football Stadium. Kangaroos halfback Mitchell Moses left the game early with a leg injury, while Kiwis fullback Kalen Ponga suffered a suspected broken arm. Fellow winger Tom Trbojevic was full of praise for Bostock.
2: Unbelievable. He was the best player on the field. You know, he won us that game. So just such a to come in first game with that confidence and produce that performance, mate, it's a credit to him.
1: FIFA President Gianni Infantino has apologised to the FIFA Council for his World Cup sell-off plan, but has been told he is not fit to lead unless he releases all the documents and answers key questions. The Tasmania Jewels have won their first game, beating Geelong Venom 103-90 in the opening game of the WNBL season in Hobart, and the Brisbane Bullets have snapped a three-game losing streak in the NBL, beating South East Melbourne Phoenix 115-105 in Brisbane.
0: To the weather, scattered showers along the coast and ranges, the northern slopes, northern inland plains and upper central west. Isolated showers elsewhere, dry and partly cloudy in the far west. The chance of storms about the far northern inland plains near the Queensland border. In Sydney, a shower or two today, becoming less likely this afternoon, heading for a top of 21 degrees in the city and in the west. Right now on the coast, it's 15, it's 12 in Penrith. 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
3: From Wollongong to Shell Harbour. 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
5: Hello and good morning. Yesterday we revealed, of course, some of the details of the train timetable change, and your response hasn't stopped. We received emails from you. We've had more texts this morning. People still clearly not just with questions, but with comments. A lot of it around longer train journeys, of course, and the difficulty of getting to the airport. The extra challenge is now that the train on the South Coast Line will no longer stop at Walleye Creek. We are learning that we haven't seen the timetable in detail yet. And as we heard from Matt Longland, the CEO of Sydney Trains yesterday, that will be revealed on the 1st of November when it's uploaded to the Trip Planner app. And you'll be able to see exactly how long and what kind of train journeys you'll be able to make under the new train timetable. But it does appear to be the case that if you travelled onwards to Central and back to get to the airport, it could take another half an hour. Could that be right? There's a lot to get through still. There is one commuter who was alive to this whole issue of what it might mean to not stop at Walleye Creek quite some time ago. She started a petition. She's lobbied various MPs. We'll talk to Dawn Peacock in just a moment, who knows a thing or two about the stats that have been provided about how many people do get on and off at Walleye Creek. We've already had people, Peter from Jasper's Brush, saying, before you discuss the furphy, about 2% of passengers using Walleye Creek Station, and are you able to find out percentages that use Sutherland, Hurstville and Redfern? I don't see many South Coast travellers getting off at those stops. Thanks, says Peter. And more people. Tony and Bulleye. Good morning, Mel. Read the South Coast train's timetable and the failure to stop at Walleye Creek and the airport line. An extra platform at Walleye Creek would have fixed the problem. Far more than 2% of passengers use Walleye Creek to travel to the airport and MacArthur line to the west, says Tony and Bulleye. Yeah, I think the 2% figure we've been given is it the number of people who tap off at Walleye Creek? It doesn't include the number of people who continue on to the airport. It's a bit confusing, but

0: Which is bringing moisture onshore and leading to these showers. We'll only see a mil or two, so not a lot of rain, but certainly some drizzle coming and going. The Bureau described it as nuisance showers a little earlier across the coming days. Today, a high chance of showers. Across the weekend, a medium chance of showers, and temperatures reaching between 15 and 20 degrees today. Traffic. Harry Lance is there at the Transport Management Centre. Morning, Harry.
1: Good morning, Mel. At Kirriville Mount Ousley area, there is a broken down truck on the Prince's Motorway heading south towards Mount Ousley Road. It has taken a lane out, one of those southbound lanes, and I can see that traffic pretty slow moving through the area there as they merge into that single lane. I can see a crew is on site. We've got a camera just at the end of that breakdown there. It looks like a heavy tow truck's on site there as well. So keep an eye out for the crews, their advice, and then as they start to tow that truck away, hopefully sooner rather than later. Just slowing down and taking care as you move past, of course. Motorway all clear in the opposite direction, heading up north to Sydney, all clear on the Hume in both directions, Illawarra Highway and the Princes Highway along the south coast. Having a look at the trains, no disruptions at the moment, running on time. If we have a quick look forward, though, from 3am tonight until about 11:30am tomorrow, buses will replace trains between Waterfall and Sutherland. Of course, you can check the latest and any changes to the trains using a transport app or transportnsw.info. And to keep an eye on the roads, you can visit livetraffic.com.
0: Nice one, Harry. Thank you very much.
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3: On ABC Illawarra, this is Melinda James.
0: Gee, we got all these emails overnight from people. Bruce in Dapto was saying that basically the statement by New South Wales Railway to the supposed fact, says Bruce, that they had proof from Opal Records that no one nil persons used this. I don't think that's quite what they said, Bruce, but he says many listeners pointed to the fact that there couldn't be records because Tap On was at station of departure at Mascot. There is no tap at Walleye Creek, therefore no record. Is this simple government flim-flam or plain stupidity, reckons Bruce? Yeah, a lot of you very cranky. We also had, William got in touch as well about it's not more trains, they're just putting the ones they took off to make room for more freight trains. It's a return to the status quo, and William knows a thing or two as a former State Rail station assistant. He says it will not improve services as there's still an inadequate 19th century single line running at the... I think he says stupidly at Thirroul, which causes local travellers to waste 10 minutes having to go to Thirroul to catch a train backwards to where they're going. The Illawarra line is outdated, slow, and in desperate need of being dragged into the 21st century. We'll talk to Dawn Peacock in just a moment, who started a petition a while ago and was onto this whole notion of how many people get on and off at Walleye Creek and head onto the airport a long time ago. But Wal's called in from Sanctuary Point. G'day, Wal.
4: Yes, good morning, Mel. You know that old tune, What About Me? And that's what's happened to us down on Bomondere to Kiama.
0: Oh, What About Me? It isn't fair. You've had enough. You've had your share.
4: Yeah, but we got nothing. Liza Butler and McInerney's got a say, so did they get up in Parliament and say, oh, no, that's not good enough for us?
0: We have heard more's coming, Wal. More coming, I think. So, yeah, we'll
4: what's
0: see.
4: What's coming?
0: I don't know. Improvements. Something.
4: Oh, Christmas.
0: Oh, gee. Yeah, well, I know a lot of people as well on the text line have been saying, what about us further south? Thanks, Wal. Look, we've also got Ken in Fig Tree here. G'day, Ken.
5: G'day.
0: Yeah, so you regularly, you are one of our most seasoned travellers as a listener. You regularly catch the train to the airport, do you?
5: Oh, yes. We're in our 80s and, you know, lugging our suitcases on and off. But to go and do another extra one, you know, to get there earlier, it's a real drag. And to go up to the central, we found it challenging going through all the crowds. Sometimes those lifts are not working. Oh, it's just really difficult, yeah.
0: Yeah, and if it adds another half an hour to your journey, having to go to central and backtrack to get back to the airport, then, yeah. Mm.
5: Yeah. And there's always people getting off with this with luggage, always.
0: Yeah, loads of people do it. So everyone's like, what's this 2% of people? Anyway, thanks so much, Ken. Someone here says, regarding trains, please stop all the whinging, drive your car instead. There's another view. Dawn Peacock is a regular commuter. She started a petition some time ago. She's

0: very closely at the data and joins me now. Dawn, good morning.
1: Hi, how are you?
0: Yeah, I'm all right. How did you feel when you heard the details of how the timetable will be changed?
1: I'm disappointed. I'm disappointed because they haven't even attempted to form any types of compromises to help people from the South Coast to maintain the airport hub link. I mean, what service takes away an airport hub? It's just very disappointing that the government aren't prepared to compromise, to listen to South Coast commuters, because it's not just those that travel to the airport and that aren't daily commuters that are concerned about this. All the commuters eventually go to the airport. So do their friends, their families, their relatives travel in on that line. So it affects, you know, well over 100,000 people, and we know that. The 2% thing is a total furphy.
0: So can you just explain how it's a furphy, Dawn? So the government's consistently said that it's only 2% of
1: South... You do not tap on and off at Walleye Creek. You go straight off the train and over to the airport line. So they have no figures of how many South Coast passengers get off at Walleye Creek and catch the train to the airport. So they're doing... Well, they call it... they do an allotment, but what they're doing is a guesstimate of the figures, and they're probably picking the lower end of the figure. But as someone said earlier, you can see every day there are lots of people getting off with luggage to go to the airport, and more than that, people travel to the airport without luggage. Some people work there. So there's a lot of underestimation in that figure.
0: Okay. Yeah, and apparently some figures obtained by the Illawarra Mercury seem to suggest that during the month of August, there was on average about 1,200 people getting on at Walleye Creek from the South Coast line and more than 1,000 people getting off each day. But that's getting on and off at Walleye Creek. We don't know how many are continuing on to the airport. Yeah, that's the idea, Dawn. Is that right?
1: That's true, yeah, because they're not recorded. You can get the figures of total people getting off at the airport, but they could come from a range of sources. There's a problem with getting accurate figures in the first place. So they're very much underestimating and trying to underplay the effect that this is going to have on the South Coast.
0: Yeah, look, Dawn, I want to hear what you think they could do. Just hold on there 1 second. Michael's in Kiama Downs as well. What did you want to say, Michael?
2: I just think that Sydney Rail are being very lazy with the truth. They know exactly how many people got on the train somewhere between Kiama and Sutherland who get off the train at either the domestic or the international rail terminal. Because how else do they calculate the fare if they don't know? They know all that detail. Even for us $2.50 pensioners, they know where all the trains, where everybody's coming from. It just means that they don't want to provide the details.
0: And I guess, Michael,
2: I think our two local Labor members down here are being extremely quiet. And they really do. If they want to get re-elected, they better start talking.
0: Yeah. So someone here says,
2: "I know your news people."
0: Well, I know people are upset, but data is data, says this person. The
2: report. There's lies, damn lies, and statistics.
0: Well, this person says the report would be who taps on at a South Coast station and taps off at domestic and international. It's not rocket science, and the 2% that tap off at the airport. But that's not what we're hearing, is it? We don't know how many people tap on.
2: 2% of Walla. Because the only people who live at Walleye Creek are living in those multi-storey car parks.
0: Yeah, and look, Michael, one final thing. We don't want to get too hung up on the numbers because what we're talking about is public transport, which is available to people who maybe have no other option or to older people and we need to look after... We don't want to get too caught up on whether it's a lot of people or a few people.
2: I think that the state government, but our two local members here in Shoalhaven and Kiama better start meeting the people and talking to us. Otherwise, they're going to be unemployed come April next year.
0: Thanks, Michael. Thanks for the thoughts this morning. Dawn, I'm just wondering for you, we've been told that in relation to Walleye Creek, it's because the lines that our train will be put on to give us more frequent services and to give people coming from Cronulla more frequent services because they've identified that at Kogarah there's a new hospital, a new TAFE, they need

0: more services, we've had to be shunted onto a different line, which does not have a platform at Walleye Creek. So they've said it's impossible if we want more services and they want to give more services to people coming from Cronulla. What do you make of that rationale?
1: Look, there are other possible compromises that they haven't been prepared to even ask about or entertain. They're adding a supposed extra train per hour from the South Coast in. And look, we applaud all improvements for commuters. I was a commuter for a very long time. We're not trying to take anything away from the commuters. But if one of those trains in that hour could run through Walleye Creek, that saves a whole lot of vulnerable people, the struggle of trying to drag luggage on and off, drag children on and off, strollers. There are people that are less mobile, that have health problems, all sorts of issues. It seems to me they're attacking the vulnerable people in taking away the service that helps them. If we took away the lift that they'd put in at Unanderra Station, which they made a huge deal about, there'd be an outroar in the community because the vulnerable people are affected. Here they're affecting the vulnerable people and, they're not paying any attention to the people that are saying, hey, listen to us and create some sort of compromise. Mm. You could have an express train from Waterfall that goes straight to Walleye Creek. Just one an hour is at least a minimum that would help some of these people. Instead, they're not prepared to listen to any form of compromise.
0: Dawn, thanks so much for talking to us this morning.
1: Okay, thank you.
0: That's Dawn Peacock, who started a petition a while ago now. She was onto this very early. Steve's in Fairy Meadow. G'day, Steve.
2: Hey, Mel, how are you going?
0: Yeah, not bad. What do you want to say?
2: Oh, I just think there's two things. You had your gentleman on yesterday from Sydney Train saying, oh, you just go to Central and go from the T4 train line to T8. I don't know if you've been to Central in the morning or even during the day. Mm. It's a huge effort to move that much through Central. It's very busy. It'll be terrible for people who are, like the lady before said, are a little bit disabled or harder mobility issues and stuff. That's a huge movement.
0: Not to mention a family with a pram and luggage and all that stuff. Yeah,
2: luggage and all that. And the second thing is, and as your man said today in his report about Sydney Trains, more buses replacing Waterfall to whatever it was. The buses are always replacing our train systems down here. Does that mean so more train services means, oh, they've got to find more buses now? Because realistically, 50% of the time on the weekend, you're going by train to Sydney, by bus to Sydney, not to by train.
0: Yeah, one in four weekends, I think, is what it is. Yeah, track work, one in four weekends.
2: I think that's another generous estimation by them, because I see them all the time. I drive past the local train station with the signs up. I think the poor lady that works at Fairy Meadow train station carries that sign more than she carries anything else on that train station. Mm. But yeah, for sure, it's a really bad issue, and I really think we're the poorer South Coast cousins of the New South Wales state, unfortunately.
0: Steve, thanks for your thoughts this morning. That's Steve in Fairy Meadow. We've got Mill in Cordo Heights. Hi, Mill.
3: G'day, Mill. How are you?
0: Yeah, well, thanks. So you're a regular train user, are you?
3: I am, and I'm a regular airport user. I did a trial run last week with Central, double back, extra humans, not a problem for me. What's being missed in this is I listened to the fellow yesterday for New South Wales Trade, and the disconnect from the rest of the network, South Coast Line, that is crucial. At least drops on the track.
0: Oh, sorry, Mill, we're having a bit of trouble hearing you. I'm sorry, but sorry. So you were listening to Matt Longland yesterday, and what did you think?
3: Yeah, the strategic disconnect of South Coast Line from the rest of the network is the critical positive issue.
0: Oh, I'm so sorry, Mill. It's very hard to hear what you're saying. I'm wondering if maybe we can, if you want to make that point again, we might just see if we can get you on a slightly clearer line, possibly. I couldn't quite hear what you're saying, but it sounds like you had a good point to make. Arturo and Gerringong says, Mel, under the government's reasoning, maybe they should just close Walleye Creek and let everyone go to the airport via Central if it's good enough for the South Coast, says Arturo. Bruce in Dapto says, Mel, it's back to the future. We used to have two trains an hour, an express and a stopping train. The only difference is that it now takes longer. And here, Louise in Nowra says, Mel, local government has to put information out for public consultation for 28 days before making a decision. Unfortunately, it doesn't seem to work this way for state government decisions. There is certainly something, this is certainly something that needs community consultation. It's interesting, Louise, we did hear about these changes and they did end up being pretty much as we had heard they would be. When they came out, but yeah, there wasn't community consultation as such, I suppose. We've got maybe just a minute for Mill. Hi, Mill, you there?
4: I'm back.
0: Okay, so yeah, what were you saying very briefly?
4: Listening to the fellow yesterday, the key strategic point about disconnecting as much as they can, the South Coast line from the network, Sydney network, is crucial. You get a leaf drop on the line at Wilson's Point, everything ends up getting delayed. So to me, you know, having worked in the city, caught the train, et cetera, you've got no idea what causes delays on the South Coast line, and a lot of it is from the rest of the network.
0: Yeah, you're absolutely
4: I'm happy with the reconfigure.
0: Yeah.
4: And I'm no spring chicken either.
0: Okay. Yeah. No, I appreciate that, Mill. Thank you. Yeah. So the rationale for changing us to our own line to give us more reliability is something that we should be welcoming, because a lot of the problems on the South Coast line stem from things further north. Mm. Keep your thoughts coming through. It's now 7:30. It's news time.
5: Good morning, Kelly Fuller with ABC Illawarra News. The Illawarra Transport Action Group says the new South Coast train timetable will make rail a better option for local trips as well as travel to Sydney. From November 15, more than 200 extra weekly services will be added, including additional local trains between Thirroul and Wollongong. South Coast trains will bypass Walleye Creek, meaning airport passengers will need two changes or travel via Central. The group's Graham McCabe says the airport changes are a trade-off for separating South Coast trains from suburban services.
6: It is a minor inconvenience, but for the majority of people who are going through to Sydney, it'll be a much better trip because we will get those express tracks from Hurstville all the way through to Erskineville, where we'll just get to bypass the Shire and Hurstville trains.
5: Hundreds of security staff at Sydney Airport are walking off the job as they call for improved conditions and better job security. Some security workers will stop work at Sydney's domestic and international terminals for 4 hours this morning and again in the evening. Transport Workers Union National Secretary Michael Kane has warned there could be disruptions for travellers, but says industrial action is needed.
7: And it's a last resort. These workers don't want to disrupt the flying public, but they're left with no option here. We've got CERTA saying that they're going to slash their hours of work, and they're worried about what's going to happen to themselves and their families.
5: Employer CERTA has told the ABC it will continue to engage constructively with its workforce. A Thirroul shop owner will remain behind bars, accused of possessing thousands of child abuse files. Grace Crivellaro reports.
8: A local court judge denied Calvin Gabriel Gorsuch's release application yesterday, citing the seriousness of the allegations against him. The Winoona resident and retail store owner has been charged with two counts of possessing child abuse material, allegedly relating to 2,500 files depicting young boys on an account belonging to him. Mr. Gorsuch is also accused of sending 25 child abuse materials on the encrypted messaging app Telegram. The prosecutor asked the court to deny his release, arguing the files depicted violence. Bail was refused and he will return to the court in December.
5: Psychiatrists are calling on New South Wales Health to reveal where regional communities face the greatest gaps in mental health care. The Royal Australian and New Zealand College of Psychiatrists says departmental reports show an annual staffing funding shortfall of up to $600 million statewide. New South Wales branch chair Ian Corbell says the available data makes it difficult to identify areas most in need.
9: Unfortunately, the way the data is released, it's very hard to know which parts of New South Wales have the most acute need. We do know that essentially community mental health is funded at 20% less than the rest of the country, and that means that we're missing out on a lot of things in our community care.
5: Mental Health Minister Rose Jackson says she's open to further analysis and existing data is guiding community mental health spending. The competition regulator says it's aiming to make a decision on whether to mandate domestic roaming for mobile services by the end of the year. The Australian Competition and Consumer Commission is looking at whether it should force

0: telcos to allow customers to use other available networks when their own isn't available. A discussion paper released this week says the ACCC will look at solutions to fill gaps as telcos pull back on investing in new towers while satellite technology is still developing. Commissioner Anna Brakey says they're seeking submissions and will also travel to the regions.
1: We do know that there are lots of issues around competition and investment that we need to really carefully work through, and we intend to do that in a really consultative and evidence-based way.
0: John Travolta's former luxury jet is taking shape at Shell Harbour Airport, where aviation specialists are reattaching its wings this week. Bill LaMaia and his crew from the US are putting the Boeing 707 back together 5 months after it arrived by ship. Travolta donated the aircraft to the Historical Aircraft Restoration Society in 2017, but it had to be dismantled in America before making the journey. Once restored, it will take visitors on taxi rides around the tarmac. Mr. LaMaia says lining up the wings is a delicate job involving thousands of bolts.
2: Both wings are 2,700 bolts per wing, I think. A lot of labor. There's two guys inside the wing right now doing them. There's like four different overlaps on the whole wing. It's got to line up pretty darn close before you get it. Kind of works like a zipper, and it'll zip itself right up.
0: In football, the Wollongong Wolves have drawn nil-all with the Preston Lions in the Australian Championship opener. The Wolves then won the penalty shootout 6-5, securing a bonus point to take the competition point from the match. Cloudy today, tops of 15 in Barrow, 19 in Nowra, 20 in Wollongong.
3: From Wollongong to Shell Harbour, from Nowra to Ulla Dulla, this is Melinda James on ABC Illawarra.
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5: Hello and good morning to you. Lots to get through in the next half hour and some really interesting stuff. Could you imagine running for 100 hours straight? And I mean straight. Well, you get a little bit of a break each hour. Remember we were talking about the Backyard Ultra? Well, the World Championships get underway tomorrow. And 15 Australians will represent Australia. They'll be running at Kembla Grange or Stream Hill at Integral Energy Park there, at the Kembla Joggers Cross Country Park. They will begin tomorrow evening and they will begin at the same time as more than 1,000 athletes across 70 different countries will also begin their own courses. Who will be the last runner standing? Could it be my next guest, Jonathan Ash, who's a local and he's had a pretty remarkable journey in backyard ultras. You'll hear his journey and just how he does it. It is the most extraordinary endurance event you can imagine. We'll hear from Jonathan about how he's feeling about beginning it tomorrow. And we will also hear from Nicole Barry. A new bit of legislation has passed the New South Wales Parliament, meaning coroners will have discretion and flexibility to determine who is the most appropriate senior next of kin. It's something Nicole's been fighting for some time. You'll hear Nicole's story and her response to this change in legislation very soon. The weather today, drizzly as you heard, drizzly over the weekend, drizzly into early next week, just a mill or two falling in places. Nuisance showers is what they were called by the Bureau earlier. And temperatures warming up a little, a couple of degrees or two as the weekend goes on and into early next week.
6: Traffic.
5: And on the roads, things are looking A-OK really, and pretty typical for a Friday where a lot of people seem to not use the road network, or at least not as many on other days during the week. Things looking pretty good. There is a car crash at Cataract on the M1 Princes Motorway just past Picton Road. That just happened just a few minutes ago, affecting northbound traffic. It is in the breakdown lane, and there's a broken down truck at Kiraville on the M1 Princes Motorway at Mount Ousley Road, one of two southbound lanes closed there. 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Thank you for all your texts on trains. I'll try to get onto them later if I can, but right now we have to hear from Jonathan Ash, or Jashy as he's known. He will be taking part in this incredible event that begins at Kembla Grange on Saturday night, the World Championship of Backyard Ultras. He's had a pretty extraordinary journey doing ultras. He has run 100 loops in 100 hours, which equates to about 670 kilometres of running non-stop. It's insane. Here is, dare I say it, the slightly crazy but very lovely Jonathan Ash talking about how he's feeling ahead of the race.
7: Not feeling too bad. I've had a couple of niggles sort of in the lead.

0: lead up to the event, but everything seems to be coming together now. So nervous, obviously, but looking forward to getting started, to be honest.
1: Would you have thought, I mean, I only just found out just really recently that you were not even a runner your whole life, that this came late in your sort of adult life, this whole idea of running and endurance running in particular. Could you have ever have thought that you would be participating in the World Championships, being one of the best endurance runners of this type in the country?
0: No, no, the thought never would have occurred to me. I only really got into running sort of in my 30s. So, I'd figured that my days of representing the country in any sort of sport were probably well and truly gone. So it's been a little bit of a surreal couple of years.
1: Yeah, I bet it has. I bet it has. Look, we've talked a bit about this event, so I think people are kind of familiar with how it works. But the extraordinary thing about you is how since your first event with Red's Backyard Ultra, where you, managed 28 loops, is that right? I mean, that's an extraordinary achievement.
0: Yes, and it felt like an extraordinary achievement at the time. I was very happy with getting 28. I hadn't run anywhere near that far before, so I was just happy to do that well.
1: So this is 28 hours nonstop. Then you come back the next year, and somehow you managed to improve your PB by, doubling the number of loops? So then 57 loops you do next year.
0: That's right. I did have another event in between, so I sort of worked up to 40. So it wasn't a complete surprise, but yes, did manage to basically double what I'd done the year before, which was extremely exciting, and that qualified me for the team, which was amazing.
1: Well, and then last year you managed to just become the second Australian ever to complete 100 loops.
0: Yes, that's correct. It was at Dead Cow Gully up in Queensland.
1: 100 loops, people need to understand that this is more than 670 kilometres run non-stop over 100 hours. So
0: 100 hours, that's right. So 4 and a bit days.
1: 4 and a bit days, non-stop, 670 kilometres, more than.
0: Yep, that's correct.
1: We need to just talk to you about how you do this. We said 28 was hard. I'm sure 57 was pretty tricky. 100, though, I mean, when does it get to the stage where it's a different type of endurance?
0: It's hard to say because every race is different and every race presents different challenges. And I've found that it gets difficult at different times. So sometimes you feel it really early and it actually starts to feel a little bit easier towards the end. Whereas other times you feel like you're going really well at the early part and then you have these really low moments. So it's difficult. Every single race has been different so far.
1: I bet it has. When you were getting close to 100 loops, the difficulty with this race is that you have no idea how long you're going to run, so you can't really pace yourself. You can't really say, I'm halfway there, because you just don't know. So what are you saying to yourself each loop?
0: Really, what you try to get into is a mode where you're not thinking about the end, per se. It's just getting around. You're being comfortable just being out there and moving forward. And
1: what if you're not comfortable?
0: Yeah, that's right.
1: Say live in the moment, enjoy the moment, just think about being comfortable. What if you're not comfortable and you're not enjoying the moment and all you want is out?
0: that's the primary challenge, isn't it? Your body's trying to get you to stop, and it's really only your mind that you can rely on to keep yourself in a positive place to keep moving forward.
1: Yeah, well, what do you think about? What mind tricks do you play on yourself? I won't let your mind in on it. How do you trick yourself into keeping on going when every cell in your body is screaming at you to stop?
0: I honestly can't answer that question right now. I think I almost think differently. Sometimes you're thinking about nearly nothing at all. You're just out there and being in the moment. You're trying not to overthink these things. Other times when you're having a really tough moment, you try and think about literally anything but running just to try and keep your mind off it.
1: Yeah, you sound like a very cruisy, relaxed person. Is that true? I kind of imagined that you might be a little more intense.
0: Yeah, well, it's funny because a lot of the people that I've met that are very good at this sport are very similar. It's generally that relaxed attitude seems to be conducive to going further in this type of event, because there's only so long that you can grit your teeth and sort of, you know, harden things up to get through things. Eventually, you just kind of have to surrender to what you're doing.
1: Yeah. Look at the practicalities of it. In terms of sleeping, we spoke to Barry, who I know that you would know and have run with, I'm sure, a lot.
0: It's run a lot with Barry.
1: Yeah. So Barry said he only really manages sort of 3-5 minutes of sleep each hour, if that. How do you do the sleep thing? And I had heard that one of you high-achieving backyard ultra runners uses hypnosis.
0: Yes, so that would be Phil Gore, does that sort of thing. He has a process where he, you know, can put himself to sleep through these hypnosis tape that he uses. I think I can naturally fall asleep, particularly in the event, very quickly. So I try to run a little bit quicker, give myself, you know, between 15 and 20 minutes in order to be able to fall asleep. And once I get into the second and third days, I find that it only takes me sort of 10, 15 seconds and I'm almost completely asleep. So if I have a superpower in this particular event, it's probably that.
1: Okay, and that would be a real a superpower that would aid you enormously, the ability to fall asleep super quickly. And how do you feel when you wake up?
0: Oh, sometimes you feel absolutely awful. Sometimes you feel amazing, but yes, it really is a bit of a coin flip as to whether you feel better or worse after sleeping. But you have to sleep. There's no way you can go through this many days without any sleep whatsoever. And that generally is what takes people out, is just they lose consciousness out on the track somewhere. Or
1: and they just collapse.
0: They just aren't able to continue. Yeah.
1: Is that usually how at the end stages people bow out?
0: Quite often, yes, they'll be so sort of disorientated and tired that they'll just sort of sit down or you know, go to change their shoes or something, and then before they know it, they've, you know, had 20 minutes sleep and they don't even know where they are. So it can be a brutal sport like that.
1: Because you are such a high achiever in this particular sport, what's it like to be one of the last few? What kind of camaraderie is there, if any, between among you? Are you even thinking of the other person? I mean, how are you managing that when there's hardly any of you left and it is just the last person, not just standing, running?
0: It's interesting. Each race is different, and often I find the ones where you're going a really long way, you get more of a camaraderie around the remaining runners as opposed to this mano a mano sort of, I'm going to beat you, you know, sort of mind games or anything like that. It tends to be with these really long events that people are in it just to see legitimately how far they can go. And the last one standing is the person that sort of has that most. And it's not about trying to undermine other people. It's trying to work together and see how far we can all go.
1: How have you bowed out previously? Has it been your body can't go any longer? You've just decided that's enough? Have you actually collapsed? How's it happened for you when you've been really close?
0: Generally, it's probably been just I've chosen not to continue. I can get a little bit stubborn towards the end of an event. I think there's maybe only been one situation where I felt like I was genuinely physically done. And funnily enough, that wasn't the 100 yards that I did.
1: Wow.
0: It was when I did 80 earlier. But generally, it's things like just your feet get too painful, you get blisters and things like that, and it starts to get out of control. Other times I've been fortunate enough to decide with the other person that now is a good time to stop. So we've both just sort of shaken hands on two occasions. One of them was with Barry, as mentioned earlier.
1: Okay.
0: And another more recently at 75, just deciding, all right, that's far enough, and calling it quits there.
1: Well, how wonderful to be able to compete in what will be a world championships with all of you across the globe starting at the same moment in time, not moment on the clock for each of you, if that makes sense. So it means you're starting at night. Those lucky Americans are starting in the morning. Might make it a little trickier, but good to be a local. You'll have, I'm sure plenty of supporters. People can get down and cheer you on, can't they?
0: Yeah, that's right. We can definitely have people come down and help us cheer us on. So anybody that can make it down to come in, say hello and chat to the runners and cheer us on would be fantastic.
1: And you've got a big support crew, do you? Do they help you? What do people help you out with? You enlist a whole bunch of people?
0: Yes, I've got a good solid crew of four, and maybe a few people popping in from time to time to have a nice rotation of people. So because it gets towards the point where even the crew needs to have a schedule to rest. quite the effort for everyone involved.
1: I bet. Well, it'll be incredible to watch. Imagine if an Australian took out the World Championships. That'd be fabulous. We've got a chance, do we?
0: Oh, yeah. Well, we've 100% got a chance. We're one of the better teams, and I know the whole team is really hungry. We came second last time, 2 years ago, and I know that we're really hungry for the win this time.
1: How exciting. Okay, well, look, you've got our support, that's for sure.

0: best of luck. Hope everything goes the way you want it to, need it to. And, yeah, we'll see you on the other side.
1: Yeah, thank you very much.
0: How incredible. That's Jonathan Ash. And we heard earlier from Barry Keane. So two locals in the Australian team competing in the Backyard Ultra World Championships, and we'll cross their live on Monday morning, see who's still going and how they're feeling.
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0: It's 11 minutes away from 8 o'clock on this Friday morning. Well, a big win for a local woman overnight. Nicole Barry's been lobbying for reforms to how the senior next of kin is established when someone passes away suddenly. The New South Wales government has overnight passed legislation that says coroners will now have greater flexibility to appoint senior next of kin. They'll have discretion and flexibility to determine who is the most appropriate person to be considered the senior next of kin. Previously, they were restricted to a fixed hierarchy of the deceased person's spouse, then adult children, then parents, then siblings or executor or legal representatives. Coroners will now be able to appoint an alternative person if the statutory senior next of kin is not appropriate, including because of concerns about family and domestic violence or estrangement. Two women in particular have been fighting for this. One of them is Kylie Bailey in relation to her daughter Kristen, who suffered domestic abuse, and then her partner was considered her senior next of kin. Nicole Barry was in a different situation, a local woman who's been fighting for a change in this law after her sister separated from her husband and then passed away very, very suddenly. Her ex-partner was considered the next of kin, and despite approaches to the coroner, the law was steadfast and would not change. Nicole Barry spoke to me a short time ago about how she feels now that this legislation has passed.
8: I feel incredible. It has been what seems like a long road, but it's actually happened quite quickly. So after I spoke with you last, I met with the Attorney General in late June, and part of our discussion revolved around the Coroner's Act and the fact that the reforms were basically part of a review of the whole act, and that contained dozens of recommendations. So coming out of that meeting, I felt very defeated, really. It was making its way through Parliament slowly.
0: What you felt that what you wanted to see was going to get lost in a bigger...
8: Yes.
0: Okay.
8: Yes, so there's actually dozens of recommendations within that review he referred to. And after Kylie Bailey spoke with him, and Emma Hurst was actually quite a significant part of the change, the Attorney General spoke with Premier Chris Minns, and what they did is separate out 8 of the recommendations that referred to the coroner's discretion and implemented those. So that's the legislation referred to as Caitlin's Law that was passed yesterday.
0: So, yeah, Kylie Bailey was one of the other advocates for this change to the law. Her situation was different from that of your sister's. Yeah, so Kylie Bailey's daughter, Caitlin, died, and her former partner, who was facing charges for assault against Caitlin, automatically became her legal next of kin, and her family then couldn't bury her for 6 weeks. So, yeah, that situation there, absolutely heartbreaking, and really kind of probably kicked this off, and then your advocacy added to that, which led to the change, I think, is my understanding.
8: Exactly. So Kylie and I were both in Parliament when Attorney General Daly read the bill about 2 weeks ago, and we got to speak to each other. Obviously, we have very different circumstances. My sister died separated. Her husband left her in March. So it's just an ordinary relationship breakdown. And unfortunately, our family was caught up in the current application of the Coroner's Act, which meant the man that left her, her legal spouse, was the one the coroner recognised as the senior next of kin. And Attorney General Daly acknowledged that that is basically an

0: unintended consequence of the law and work to change the wording. So the coroner, once this receives royal assent, will have discretion to choose a more appropriate senior next of kin in circumstances like that. And in his speech, his reading speech, he actually used the word separated to identify that that's one of the cases where the application of the coroner's discretion can be used.
1: Okay, because my memory of speaking to you last time was that you and your family tried everything to appeal to the coroner to say,
0: yes.
1: Look, we're, you know, she is estranged from her husband. As you said, it's just an ordinary breakup, but you felt that you as her next of kin should have responsibility and the say-so over her remains and what should happen and how it should happen. And you made those appeals through the court, but there was not much the coroner could do under the current legislation.
0: Exactly. And that was what was most surprising to me, because let's be honest, we cannot be the first family this happened to. And at that point, we never got a chance just to come to terms with losing her. It was immediately straight into trying to get her body from the man that left her. And ultimately, we only did that by going to the Supreme Court, and he conceded before a judgment was made on the day of the hearing. So we could have gone to the Supreme Court just to get her body. So senior next of kin and dealing with the coroner, that was not on the table.
1: And yeah, and that's a lot of money, a lot of stress, yes. A lot of time at an already deeply distressing time that no one needs on any side of this whole thing.
0: Exactly. Yeah. And it meant also it delayed farewelling her. So her body remained with the coroner until this process was sorted. So okay.
1: It couldn't be released to you when you, the yep. family, were trying to organise her funeral.
0: Exactly.
1: Yeah. Okay. So this will allow what? Families to make an appeal, or families or senior next, or people who say they are senior next of kin to what? Make an appeal to the coroner to say,
0: yes,
1: we should be, and then what the coroner rules on that under this new law?
0: They
1: is
0: do.
1: Okay.
0: They do. So what will happen in our situation? I had statutory declarations prepared from the family, from the property manager of the real estate she was going to move into, her friends that were so close to her and helped basically put her back together after the relationship breakdown. And we submitted those to the coroner, but unfortunately she was not able to do anything with them. And now that will mean they can take that evidence on board. And obviously the man that left her could also put in a submission, and it's up to the coroner then to decide who they feel like the most appropriate senior next of kin is in the circumstances and rule. And the recourse on that is, if you're unhappy, you can then go to the Supreme Court to appeal it. So there's an avenue to appeal the decision without putting too much extra burden on the coroner.
1: Okay. Well, Nicole, that's passed the Parliament. So that's now law, thanks to your advocacy and that of Kylie Bailey on behalf of her daughter as well. But you're not finished, it doesn't seem like. What's this next initiative that you would like to see happen?
0: Well, I actually feel like the law failed us in so many places. So once we were finished with farewelling my sister, the next event was her assets. And again, they follow exactly the same process. So the man that left her inherits everything she has. And part of that was her life insurance held in super. So she had left that to our mother. She has three minor children. And unfortunately, mum's an ineligible death benefit beneficiary. So the Super Act has very tight controls on who can inherit death benefits. And whilst mum applied to have those and put them in trust for the kids, that was ultimately denied. And her money went straight to the man that left her, along with the really sensitive, sorry, I still get emotional talking about it. So her personal effects, we didn't get any of those. The man that left her inherited all of that. And to this day, mum hasn't had the opportunity to go through any of Maggie's things. So it's okay. Just extremely distressing for the family. And as a result, my sister died without any warning. And if she had some sign that she would have an untimely death, she would have prepared a will, and that would have made this situation so much easier and protected her assets for

0: her minor children.
1: So what you want to see is something happen so that women who are – women, anybody really, I guess, who are separating think about – a will as being one of those things. It's probably one of the last things you think about, particularly if you're, you know, a healthy individual, youngish.
0: Exactly right. Mm. I mean, I'm even guilty of not having one. Obviously, I fixed that after we lost Miggy. So my next initiative is Will Powered by Miggy's Movement. So the lovely Michelle at Women Illawarra, I've been speaking with her, and next week we'll be launching the initiative where donations under this fund are received by Women Illawarra, and that money will then go to fund preparing wills for separated women so they have peace of mind if something happens to them, that their children and their families won't face the same difficulties we have.
1: That's Nicole Barry, who's been lobbying for this change to the law. And, last night it happened, or Thursday afternoon, the reforms passed the New South Wales Parliament. You're listening to ABC Illawarra. Thanks for your texts on the trains. My apologies for not being able to get through them, but we will keep talking about this as an issue. Amy Duggan will be on your radio soon. Hey, Amy.
2: Hey, Mel. We're going to continue this conversation but have a chat with our Attorney General on how the law itself will actually be applied moving forward. So that'll be interesting. Insurance affecting home births, we're going to have a chat about that. And the Small Business Commissioner is in town for a round table. We're going to catch up with her before she meets 70 or 80 local business people to talk about all sorts of things and trans-Tasman rivalries. That's coming your way at 8:30.
1: Fantastic. Have a great weekend, everyone, and I'll chat to you again on Monday.
3: Rhiannon Solomon Marin with ABC News. Security staff at Sydney Airport have walked off the job, with passengers warned to expect delays. Elsie Kennedy reports.
4: What's outrageous?
5: Service wages.
6: The strike began at 6 a.m. and is expected to end at 10, with another four-hour stoppage planned for 5 this afternoon. The Transport Workers Union is demanding part-time staff keep their current guarantee of 32 hours a week after it says employer Certis announced plans to cut the minimum by up to 12 hours. New South Wales TWU Assistant Secretary Nick McIntosh says the strike will cause disruption at the airport today.
7: We'll ensure that there'll be at least capacity to get through, but it certainly will be delayed.
6: Employer Certis has told the ABC it will continue to engage constructively with its workforce.
3: Child protection authorities say they're working with police after the death of a five-year-old boy at Grafton in the state's north. Eloise Farrow-Smith has more.
8: Police were called to the home early on Monday morning after reports the boy had been found unresponsive inside. Officers commenced CPR until paramedics arrived and took over, but they were unable to revive him. A crime scene was established and inquiries are underway into the circumstances of the boy's death. In a statement, the Department of Communities and Justice says it's aware of the tragic death and is working with New South Wales Police, but says it's inappropriate to comment further.
3: Police are seeking witnesses to a car crash in Sydney's southwest. A car hit an unoccupied parked truck at Revesby just after 2 this morning. A 25-year-old driver and his 53-year-old passenger were both left with minor injuries and have been taken to hospital in stable conditions. The Greens leader says he's spoken with party colleague Jordan Steele John following allegations of misconduct against the WA senator. Several party members wrote to David Shoebridge alleging Senator Steele John made inappropriate comments to women between 2017 and 2025. In a statement, Senator Steele John said he utterly rejected the claims, which will now be investigated by the WA branch of the Greens. Senator Shoebridge says it's his understanding that Senator Steele John is taking leave from federal parliament.
9: Well, it's my understanding that leave means leave. That's what's been communicated to me from Senator Steele John. And of course, you know, there are constitutional matters. I have responsibility for the party room. Senator Steele John has indicated to me that he's on leave and that leave means leave.
3: The Weather Bureau says a traffic jam of wet and stormy weather for New South Wales is highly unusual. 5 to 7 days of thunderstorms are forecast for similar areas, mainly in the state's north. Senior meteorologist Dean Naramore says the cause is a large high-pressure system in the Tasman Sea.
10: So we're likely to see multiple days of rain and thunderstorms through much of eastern and northern Australia, and severe thunderstorms possible each day, particularly for our inland areas of Queensland and northern inland.

0: New South Wales today, weekend and much of next week.
1: Sydney's Wentworth Park will host its final greyhound race meeting tonight as the New South Wales government plans to transform the site into a public open space. The state government announced last year that the inner city track would be turned into green space to support thousands of new homes in surrounding areas, including the broader Blackwattle Bay and inner Sydney precincts. Tonight's final race meeting marks the end of almost a century of greyhound racing at the park. The government has previously confirmed racing would continue at other tracks across the state. In sport, the Kangaroos say they have plenty of room for improvement after a pulsating 24 points to 22 win over the Kiwis to open the Rugby League World Cup at Sydney Football Stadium. New Zealand was the better side for much of the game, but the Australians didn't give up, and starring roles from Reece Walsh and Jack Bostock helped seal the win. Kangaroos captain Isaiah Yeo has told ABC Sport his side knows it can do better.
2: I thought we just made it harder on ourselves than what they did, particularly in that first half. Whether it was errors, discipline, sort of just let them to sort of roll. We had to absorb. I thought we did that pretty well, to be fair, come up with two intercept tries. But then the second half, we probably steadied the chip. I thought Tommy Dearden was outstanding for us. And then Jackie Bostock came up with some huge plays at the end.
1: To the weather, scattered showers along the coast and ranges, the northern slopes, northern inland plains and upper central west. Isolated showers elsewhere, dry and partly cloudy in the far west. The chance of storms about the far northern inland plains near the Queensland border. In Sydney, a shower or two today, becoming less likely this afternoon, heading for a top of 21 degrees in the city and in the west. Right now on the coast, it's 16 degrees, it's 13 in Penrith. 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
3: Good morning, welcome to AM. I'm Rachel Mealy, coming to you from the lands of the Turrbal and Yuggera people in Brisbane. On today's program, Donald Trump calls off plans to live stream a firing squad execution amid widespread criticism within the US and around the world. And new data shows almost half of the world's coral is at threat of extinction, with grave fears for the upcoming El Niño season.
4: So this is a real problem. The corals are certainly making it very clear that they are in trouble, and that means our entire coral reef ecosystems, they're all in jeopardy.
3: The Greens are launching an investigation into WA Senator Jordan Steelejohn after multiple allegations of inappropriate behaviour in the presence of women were made against him. For more, I spoke a short time ago to our political reporter Nicole Asher at Parliament House in Canberra.
5: What we know is that several allegations have been made. They were made in a letter to the leader. What we understand is they were signed by seven party members. That was sent to him earlier this week. And these allegations span over nearly a decade, from 2017 to 2025, and concern Jordan Steelejohn's behaviour in the presence of women. One line in the letter says that we're aware of multiple women who've taken up roles or volunteered in the party who've, because of these allegations, have been warned not to be alone with him. Now, Senator Jordan Steelejohn has utterly rejected these allegations and this characterisation of him. He says that they're claims made without specifics and that any allegations are extremely serious and must be treated accordingly. He says if someone has made an allegation, I think they're referring to the fact that these allegations don't contain specifics. He says that he is prepared to address it. But he has said that in relation to one of the alleged complaints, he was the victim of the abuse and he's been dealing with WA police to address that. Now, we heard from the Greens leader David Shoebridge yesterday afternoon, and he said that he's committed to an inquiry into these allegations. He says that he's taking them incredibly seriously and that any inquiry into this needs to be fair and independent and timely.
3: And what happens next for the Senator and the Greens Party?
5: Well, Jordan Steelejohn has taken leave from the party room, and David Shoebridge has avoided making any kind of time commitments around this investigation that's going to happen. He has referred that to the WA branch of the party to look into, and we understand from the WA Greens that they're seeking legal advice on the best way forward here around establishing an independent inquiry to probe these allegations. And they've pointed out that it needs to focus on natural justice and procedural fairness. But as I mentioned, there's no time frame for when this will be finalised, and we also don't have any commitment from the party that this investigation, the results of, will be released to the public.
3: How are other politicians responding?
5: Look, we've heard from some politicians that they left the building yesterday evening. It's one of those kind of catch them if you can situations. One Nation's Pauline Hanson says that this is a matter for the Greens. She says that it's quite interesting that apparently there have been these allegations been going around for some years and questioning whether the Greens were aware of it. And the Nationals leader, Matt Canavan, saying that he expects the Greens party room to hold its members to the same standards they expect of others, and says that he doesn't know the details, but any allegations of this nature should be fully investigated. And the only outside of the leadership speaking yesterday, the Greens senator from Tasmania, Nick McKim, pointed out that, you know, there's an investigation underway and, you know, due to procedural fairness, he'll leave it at that. And I think we are expecting to hear more from the party as the day progresses, Rachel.
3: Nicole, Asher there in Canberra, and indeed a short time ago, the Greens leader David Shoebridge elaborated on why the WA Greens are commissioning the investigation.
6: The best way of dealing with this is with a fair, an independent and a timely process done, commissioned by the WA Greens. And again, I'm glad to say that Jordan referred the matter across there, and that's the goal here, because I think people want this to be acted upon. They want it to be responded to promptly.
3: The Greens leader, David Shoebridge. The federal government has admitted the algorithms it's introduced to assess the supports given to elderly Australians living at home are not always getting it right. After a spike in complaints, the government is now reviewing the assessment tool that decides how much funding someone should get. But an expert has told AM the terms of reference for the review will be critical in whether or not it'll lead to change. Evelyn Manfield reports.
7: The Payne family, like many others around the country, are navigating the aged care system. Martin's dad, Greg, has dementia and was receiving government supports at home. But earlier this year, it became harder for him to live at home.
8: Dad's condition, you know, continued to progress as it does, and we sought a reassessment. We were of the belief that it deserved a reassessment. It was getting much more stressful and difficult for all parties.
7: They were right. He was reassessed and bumped up from a level 2 package to a level 8, but they were told it could take 8 to 12 months for that money to actually flow through. They couldn't wait that long.
8: Since then, my father's gone into aged care, despite wanting to be cared for at home and being approved for a level 8 care package. Particularly with a disease like dementia and Alzheimer's, that familiarity is key. And so that was quite a difficult sort of transition for him.
7: Controversially, two algorithms help decide how support at home package funding gets allocated. One is the prioritisation, so how urgently the person is deemed to need the support. The other is the classification, how much money they should get. In June, the government announced a departmental review into the prioritisation algorithm, which it's received but hasn't released. And now it's committed to an independent review of that and the classification algorithm. Sam Ray is the aged care minister.
9: We have always said that throughout this generation reform process, we would listen to older people, to workers, to providers, and we'd make whatever changes were necessary to get the best outcomes for older folks. This is the latest in a long line of improvements that we've made to the system so that we can deliver a system that is fair and that delivers both safety and dignity to older people across Australia.
7: After staunchly defending the algorithm as a tool to provide consistent outcomes, in announcing this review, the government has admitted the assessment systems aren't always getting it right. Under the new algorithm systems, hundreds more people have complained about their outcomes.
10: This algorithm has consistently been delivering wrong decisions for older Australians.
7: Anne Rustin is the Shadow Aged Care Minister and says while this latest review, due in the first half of next year, is the right move, it's taken too long.
10: It is a concession by the government that despite the last 12 months them telling older Australians that their aged care algorithm was actually fine and working, they've now had to admit that there are some significant problems with it. And so now we've forced them into going away and having a proper look at it.
7: The terms of reference of the review and who's conducting it still hasn't been announced. Health professor at the University of New South Wales, Kathy Eager, says those details are critical.
11: The only credible outcome of a review will be to have an algorithm as a decision support tool, but not as a decision-making tool. It doesn't matter how good an algorithm is, You can't just reduce a person with complex needs into a set of numbers.
7: Data from the Health Department last week revealed in the last year more than 6,400 older Australians have died while waiting for their support at home funding.
12: Evelyn Manfield reports.

0: One in five ADF personnel are women. They need to be treated with respect and dignity like all service personnel. And the culture has to change to accommodate that. It was obviously a key finding into the Royal Commission into veteran suicide. Minister Keogh is launching a women's veterans strategy today that obviously deals with other issues associated with women's service. So this is a cultural challenge that the ADF leadership and the political leadership is up for, and will continue to make sure that cultural change is occurring.
1: The Defence Industry Minister, Pat Conroy. You're listening to AM, where it's 14 minutes past 8. US President Donald Trump has cancelled the planned live stream of the execution of a former US Army officer who killed 13 people following bipartisan backlash. The president now says Nedal Malik Hassan's execution by a firing squad can be viewed in person by immediate family members of the victims if they so choose. Our America's editor John Lyons is in Washington. He joined me a short time ago.
2: About 2 weeks ago, the US Defense Secretary Pete Hegseth said that there would be a firing squad execution of Nedal Hassan and that it would be live streamed for everybody to be able to access. Now, Hassan was convicted of a 2009 shooting spree at the Fort Hood military base in Texas, convicted of killing 13 US soldiers with whom he was about to be deployed to Afghanistan. So Pete Hegseth came up with this idea. Donald Trump embraced it, and it led to a lot of backlash. The president has now said that he sees that it could have been a strong deterrent for the world to witness how America dealt with terrorists, and he uses the word scum like Hassan, but he said that many very good and well-meaning people would rather not watch him die. So President Trump has announced he's overruled his US Defense Secretary and said there will not be a live streaming, but that the family of the victims will still be able to turn up. There will still be the execution by firing squad, but it will not be live streamed.
1: There's been a lot of controversy about this announcement. What's led to the backflip?
2: Well, two factors. The US media is reporting that Donald Trump didn't realise that Hassan is now in a wheelchair. He was shot in the back during that attack by law enforcement officers who were trying to stop the attack. And as a result, he's been in a wheelchair ever since. President Trump reportedly didn't realise that, and he thought the optics of the US military having a firing squad to kill a man sitting in a wheelchair was not good optics, and that was part of the consideration reportedly by the US media. But the other factor too is that there's been a big backlash, including from within the Republicans. But I think what was the key factor is about 70 top former US military officials sent a letter to President Trump saying that this would be exploitative broadcasting, it would be a carnival for the enjoyment of voyeurs and spectators, it would stoke hatred, and they said it was a barbaric abuse of authority, and that it would ensure that Hassan became a martyr for attacking and killing his fellow soldiers, and that this would harm American soldiers and citizens into the future. Taking all of that into account, President Trump has overruled his defense secretary.
1: John Lyons there in Washington. In a sign of strengthening ties between the two countries, China and North Korea have opened a new border crossing despite international sanctions aimed at constraining North Korea's economy. On the Chinese side of the border, locals are throwing their support behind the deepening friendship. China correspondent Alison Horn reports from the border city of Dandong.
3: With some celebratory honking, trucks from China and North Korea pass each other on the newest bridge linking the two countries. The new Yalu River Bridge was completed by China in 2014, but its opening was indefinitely postponed when relations between Beijing and Pyongyang soured. But now, more than a decade later, it appears the partnership is back on track, and the bridge's opening attracted Chinese crowds in their hundreds to witness the milestone. This woman, Miss Jiang, tells me, our relationship with North Korea should be friendly. It's a neighbouring country, and protecting them is helping ourselves, and their safety is our own security. Another onlooker, Mr. Young, tells me,
4: 中朝友谊万岁.
3: Long live the China-North Korea friendship. It was built during the Korean War and a

0: Relationship between the two countries is very good. North Korea has long been dependent on China for its economic survival, relying on Beijing for 95% of its legitimate trade. But in the past few years, Pyongyang's also increased its links with Russia, sending troops and weaponry to Moscow in exchange for financial aid. Researcher Yong-In Lee from the Korea Institute for National Unification says the bridge will now become China and North Korea's most significant cargo border crossing, likely to deepen financial ties and reassert China's influence.
1: For China, the goal is likely to make North Korea more dependent on China by increasing trade between the two countries. North Korea may be on good terms with Russia, but it still depends heavily on China for everyday needs.
0: In the Chinese border city of Dandong, the people I speak with are supportive of strengthening ties with North Korea. But there is still fascination and curiosity at the secrecy of the Hermit Kingdom. I joined a group of tourists on a river cruise in Dandong that passes into North Korean waters. The crowds stare out at the apartment buildings and farmland just 100 metres away. But they comment there's no people in sight. One of the tourists tells me the boat ride has helped her think about the importance of peace and her home in China, which she thinks is quite good compared to North Korea, as ties between the two countries continue to deepen. This is Alison Horn in Dandong on the China-North Korea border, reporting for AM.
2: There are calls for better accountability at the highest levels of Australia's court system after it was revealed staff knew sensitive data was sent to India but did nothing. Newly surfaced emails show sensitive court data was sent to India more than a decade ago and again earlier this year. Heidi Davarin reports.
3: When Paul Cutbush feared court data was being compromised back in 2014, he raised the alarm with the Australian Federal Police, the Family Court and the Federal Court. The former National Manager for Auscript, the company responsible for court transcripts prior to 2020, says his concerns were dismissed.
4: I naively thought someone from the court would reach out and comply with their statutory obligations.
3: 2 years after his public interest disclosures, the Family Court told Mr. Cutbush the issue was a minor and inconsequential breach and took no action.
4: It's a slap in the face because everyone knows opening that door of the data security issue, privacy issue, is it going to be sold on? What were the impacts?
3: In contrast, a recent court data breach by VIQ Solutions that saw court files accessed in India led to the transcription company being shut down. A complaint was filed by the Family Court with the Privacy Commissioner in Canada, where the company is based. Paul Cutbush says there needs to be some accountability.
4: What seems to happen in this court is that there's this longevity of service, but when things like this happen, there don't seem to be any ramifications.
3: Shadow Attorney General Michaela Cash and Greens leader David Shoebridge are both calling for an investigation.
5: We clearly need some clear, independent investigation of what senior management staff in the court knew and when they knew it.
3: Senator Cash says a whole-of-government response is needed. The court says the current court leadership were unaware of the historical data offshoring and the managers in place at the time are no longer with the courts. A spokesperson said the court does not permit offshore access or management of court data.
2: Heidi Davarin. Parents of children with the rare bleeding disease haemophilia are aghast at the loss of funding for a support service. The Victorian government will no longer provide an almost $250,000 annual grant to the Haemophilia Foundation Victoria, as Annie Guest reports.
6: Although Sullivan was Naomi Denton's second baby, she had no idea how to cope.
7: Motherhood is challenging, but when you're, I guess, holding your one-day-old baby and they're bleeding and they're not able to stop it, and essentially he turned a darker shade of blue across his body as they were trying to figure out what was going on, and was then diagnosed with severe haemophilia, it was, and I still describe it as probably the scariest time of my life.
6: Haemophilia can stop the blood from clotting normally and cause spontaneous internal bleeding. But 6 months later, Naomi Denton found support through the Haemophilia Foundation Victoria, which connects and guides people with haemophilia and other bleeding disorders, including through camps and educational workshops.
7: We wouldn't be able to raise Sullivan with the confidence that we have now if it wasn't for that.
8: Because I would be scared. I'd be scared to take him to the playground. I'd be scared to let him ride his bike and do all those sorts of things.
6: Sullivan is now three, but the support from Haemophilia Foundation Victoria can't go on because the state government has stopped its $244,000 annual funding. It's been shattering for the foundation's president, Donna Field, whose son also has the disease.
9: We've had the relationship with the funding relationship with the department for 40 years. Yeah, April this year, we just received an email from them saying, yes, our funding was ceasing. It just shows no empathy for some of the most vulnerable members of your community.
6: There's no suggestion the money wasn't well spent, just that its funding stream was outdated because it was based on when haemophilia was often associated with blood-borne viruses. Haematologist and Monash University Associate Professor Alison Street is the foundation's patron.
10: When funding first became available through the Health Department in Victoria, it was set up specifically to support the needs of patients and families who, as part of their haemophilia treatment, had become either HIV or hepatitis B or hepatitis C or any combination of those infected.
6: But while the problem of infected blood transfusions has been eliminated in Australia, Dr. Street says haemophilia remains a very challenging disease and the health department should find different funding for the foundation.
10: They still have haemophilia, and haemophilia still doesn't give you a normal child, doesn't give you a normal family dynamic. You've still got lots of issues.
6: In a statement, a spokesperson for the Victorian Department of Health said it appreciates the work that's been done and that hospital haemophilia care would continue.
2: Annie Guest. A new assessment of the world's coral has found 44% of shallow water species are threatened with extinction. But researchers fear even more species are at risk after recent coral bleaching events and the arrival of the El Niño climate pattern. Isabel Massali reports.
11: Zoe Richards was initially tracking corals on a healthy Ningaloo reef in WA's north. But after a heatwave and bleaching event in 2024 and 25, she turned to studying dead ones.
12: It looks devastating, to be quite honest. Dead corals quickly become overgrown with turf algae and other types of algae. So where you were previously swimming along and seeing live corals, lots of colour, is now just dull algae. There's a real notable absence of other animals.
11: It's a sight she fears will become more common due to climate change. And for some species, that could mean extinction. The International Union for Conservation of Nature has today released an alarming global assessment of shallow water coral species. This was first done in 2008.
12: I was involved in that one and we found there was 33%, so one third of known coral species were in an elevated category of risk of extinction. It's now 44%. So this is a real problem. The corals are certainly making it very clear that they are in trouble, and that means our entire coral reef ecosystems, they're all in jeopardy.
11: Zoe Richards is an associate professor at Curtin University and joins more than 60 global coral experts who worked on this assessment. But their data covers until 2020. So the experts warn the risk is likely higher after the recent global coral bleaching event. And now there's an El Niño climate pattern, bringing warmer than average ocean temperatures.
12: But if that heat stays around for a long time, the corals just can't sustain that level of stress. And that's what the super El Niño is threatening to do.
11: Another Australian expert involved in the study is Dr. Isabel Nunez-Lendo, a marine scientist with the University of Technology, Sydney.
13: We have a type of a species which are staghorn and plating corals. Basically, they are the architects of the Great Barrier Reef structure. And we have seen that 68% of their species, of these groups, are classified as endangered. So this means that if we lose them, right, we are going to lose

0: the nurseries for the fish, the natural barriers that are protecting our coastlines, and all, of course, the tourism industry.
1: But the study adds action can be taken to protect species.
0: In terms of temperature, of course, everything that can reduce emissions that influence this warming of the atmosphere, I would say at the international level, policy levels, big commitments, they need to be arranged for sure.
1: And she says at the local level, reducing pollution and improving water quality can help.
2: Isabel Massali. Briefly in finance, Wall Street stocks have ended higher following a shaky day of trading. The Australian dollar is lower. It's buying 69.1 US cents. And that's AM for today and this week. AM's executive producer is Michael Edwards. Today's program's been produced by Catherine Gregory. Associate producer is Barney Porter and technical production by Kem White and David Lawford. Isabella Higgins will be back in the AM chair from Monday. I'm Rachel Mealy. Have a safe and happy weekend. It's 8:30.
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4: Well, hello and good morning and welcome to Mornings on ABC Illawarra. It is Amy Duggan with you through until 11 o'clock today and very glad to have your company this morning. To wrap it up in a couple of short words, I think we're talking births, deaths and trans-Tasman rivalries today, which, as Jake pointed out to me, it's kind of a marriage, isn't it, between us and New Zealand? Also coming up on the show, the New South Wales Small Business Commissioner is in the Illawarra today as a new report is released. And I think it challenges the assumptions many of us make about small business. Kalina Kaloff will join me in the studio very, very shortly to unpack it all. A looming insurance deadline could drive midwives out of practice, which is raising fears for families that may turn to free birthing without qualified professionals. We're going to speak to Sharon Sedekasi, the president of Better Births Illawarra, on the show today. And Ruby Rages, have you heard of them? You will know exactly who they are just before 9:30, and they may resonate with your rebellious side a little bit more than you think. And as I mentioned, we are talking trans-Tasman rivalries today. Yes, it's happening a lot, being played out particularly in sport at the moment. Of course, the Kangaroos in New Zealand last night as Australia snatched victory from the Kiwis. Tomorrow, the Bledisloe Cup. Maybe a less likely win for the Aussies there, but we'll wait in hope and we'll hope with our fingers crossed. And the Women's T20 Internationals as the Australian Women's Cricket Team faces New Zealand on Sunday and again next week at North Sydney Oval. I have no idea where this trans-Tasman rivalry began, so if you know, let me know. 1300 973 300 or on the text line 0467 922 684. But it did get me thinking about people and music, especially Kiwis. I'm asking you, what Kiwi we've quietly stolen and taken as our own and put in our own wall of fame? The phones and the text lines are open. Who is your best Kiwi export that Australia claims? I've got some great examples for you coming up. Have a think about that, though, while we get the news headlines from Kelly Fuller. Good morning, Kel.
5: Morning, Amy. Making ABC Illawarra News, security staff at Sydney Airport have walked off the job with passengers warned to expect delays, Elsie Kennedy reports.
6: What's outrageous? Service
7: wages. The strike began at 6 a.m. and is expected to end at 10, with another four-hour stoppage planned for 5 this afternoon. The Transport Workers Union is demanding part-time staff keep their current guarantee of 32 hours a week after it says employer Certis announced plans to cut the minimum by up to 12 hours. New South Wales TWU Assistant Secretary Nick McIntosh says the strike will cause disruption at the airport today.
8: But we'll ensure that there'll be at least capacity to get through, but it certainly will be delayed.
7: Employer Certis has told the ABC it will continue to engage constructively with its workforce.
5: The rural business owner has been denied bail after being charged with possessing thousands of videos and images depicting child abuse. Grace Crivellaro reports.
9: Calvin Gabriel Gorsuch, who owns a retail shop in Thirroul, is accused of having 2,500 child abuse files and sending 25 files to an online user. The Winoona resident unsuccessfully applied for his release yesterday. With the online bail court hearing, he admitted to police during his arrest to using the encrypted messaging app Telegram to send and receive some of the material. Mr. Gorsuch has not yet entered pleas to two counts of possessing and one count of sending child abuse material. The court heard the small business owner has several more password-protected accounts that are yet to be reviewed by investigators, who has refused bail on account of the seriousness of the allegations.
5: Wet and stormy weather is said to persist in parts of

0: New South Wales, for up to a week, the Bureau of Meteorology has described it as a traffic jam caused by a large high-pressure system in the Tasman Sea. Senior meteorologist Dean Naramore says northern inland parts of the state could see days of severe thunderstorms.
1: Normally we'd see, you know, a couple of days of storms and then a trough system moves offshore, we get a day or two break and then the next weather system moves in, you know, with another round of showers and thunderstorms. But this is looking at, you know, 5 to 7 days in a row of showers and thunderstorms in very similar areas.
0: Wollongong runner Jonathan Ash is hoping to run more than 670 kilometres to beat his personal best at this year's Backyard Ultra World Team Championships. The event starts at 11pm tomorrow, with runners competing a 6.7 kilometre loop on the hour every hour until only one remains. More than 70 countries are taking part, with Australia's 15-person team competing at the Kembla Joggers Cross Country Park. Mr Ash took up running in his late 30s and last year became only the second Australian to complete 100 loops. He says a few injury concerns have eased ahead of the race.
2: Not feeling too bad. I've had a couple of niggles sort of in the lead up to the event, but everything seems to be coming together now. So nervous, obviously, but looking forward to getting started, to be honest.
0: In football, the Wollongong Wolves have won a penalty shootout to collect 2 points from their Australian Championship opener. Neither the Wolves nor the host Preston Lions could score during normal time. Wollongong won the shootout 6-5, securing an extra point under the competition's new rules. The result is officially recorded as a draw, with Preston taking 1 point, Amy. And I'm just watching News Channel 24 in the studio and I can see my colleague Justin Hunsdale live from Shell Harbour Airport beaming across Australia.
3: There you go, from Haas this morning.
0: Isn't that great?
3: Yes, we're going to have a chat to Justin a little bit later on in the show, and also to Luke Wilkshire, the coach of the Wolves.
0: Look forward to that one.
3: That game,
0: well, penalty shootout. What a, you know.
3: Yeah,
0: you must have lived through those. They must be.
3: Not one of my favourites. But in this instance, I think it works. We will dive into that later. But we are talking Trans-Tasman rivalries today and the best Kiwi export that Australia claims. There's plenty of music, plenty of stars.
0: I instantly was drawn to Russell Crowe.
3: Of course.
0: And Pavlova, I think, is...
3: Oh,
0: I'm going
3: yes.
0: to throw that in the
3: mix. The old Pamaloma.
0: That's
3: She's
0: right.
3: going to cause a little bit of controversy.
0: I would absolutely. The question
3: yes.
0: remains. Good luck
3: Russell
0: with that, Amy.
3: Crowe, thank you, Gal. Yeah, Russell Crowe, raised in Sydney, an Aussie institution. Well, so we think. South Sydney supporter, owner included. But he was actually born in Wellington. So there's one to kick it off. Let us know, what's the best Kiwi export that Australia claims? Don't say sheep, will you? Plenty to come here on ABC Illawarra. Let's talk about the weather first, though.
4: 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Weather.
3: A cool and showery day across the Illawarra and surrounding regions. So keep that umbrella handy. Wollongong headed for a top of 20 degrees. Barrel cooler in just 15. Goulburn expecting 16. Braidwood forecast to reach around 15 an hour, headed for 19 today. In Ulladulla, the top should be 19 as well. Possible showers in all of our regions throughout the day as we look ahead to the weekend. Saturday will bring partly cloudy skies and the chance of showers. Wollongong should reach 21, Nowra 20 and Ulladulla 20. Inland, Goulburn is forecast to reach 18, partly cloudy with cooler conditions in Barrel and Braidwood with a mix of cloud and some possible showers. Sunday, temperatures might lift slightly. Wollongong reaching 21 and so is Nowra. Ulladulla 19, Goulburn up to 20 and the chance of showers and some morning fog inland. So a milder weekend overall, but as Kelly said, that rain just continuing. Rain for the next couple of days.
4: Traffic.
3: On the roads, what are we looking at? It looks pretty good at the moment, clear and clean right across Wollongong. There was earlier a broken down truck heading, I think it's going, oh, it says southbound. Southbound, one of two lanes closed at Kirraville on the Princes Motorway near Mount Ouseley Road. I'm pretty sure that's cleared up, but it is still sitting on the system. Let us know if you see anything on the roads that could cause your fellow commuters or those just driving up and down our beautiful coastline. Any problems today? The number is 1300 973 300 or on the text line 0467 922 684. I have the Small Business Commissioner in the studio. We're going to chat to her next.
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6: Just the bushland area. 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For me, it's catch a free bus in Wollongong, do the shop and come back. Doesn't cost nothing to get back home. Yeah, and to go to work, same thing pretty much. Just walk over, get a bus, go to work.
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0: with Amy Duggan.
1: Well, it is Small Business Month, and today the New South Wales Small Business Commissioner, Kalina Khalof, is in the Illawarra, and she's here off the back of a new report that paints a very different picture of small business than most of us probably expect. Less shop fronts and tradies, it seems, and more professionals, health providers and tech specialists. So to unpack this changing landscape, Kalina Khalof is in the studio with me this morning. Good morning, Kalina.
2: Good morning, Amy.
1: Great to have you with us. Are you enjoying Wollongong? We haven't turned the weather on for you.
2: Oh, look, you know, I never complain when there's a bit of rain. I know everybody is happy for it, for their gardens, if nothing else.
1: Yes. Well, this report challenges a lot of long-held assumptions about small business in New South Wales. What surprised you most in the findings?
2: Oh, look, I think there are a couple of key insights there that really, as you say, signal the changing face of small business in New South Wales. One is that about 63% of all small businesses in New South Wales now have fewer than four employees and are non-employing. So that means partnerships or sole traders.
1: Ah.
2: And I think that really signals a bit of a change in the way we think about small business, away from the traditional shopfront, retail, small manufacturing. It's not to say that those businesses don't still exist and aren't important. It's just that we've got a new generation and a new sector coming through. And interestingly, a lot of the new business owners and the new business portfolios are in things like technical services, professional services, advisory services. So a real growth in what we call the knowledge economy. And particularly in this part of the world, in fact, the statistics are a bit higher for the knowledge economy sector in and around the Illawarra.
1: Lots of smart people here, Kalina.
2: Lots of smart people.
1: 16,000 almost small businesses, or as you've probably described them, micro businesses at the moment. Let's talk about AI, because this went into that a little bit. What do we know about who's using it?
2: Yeah, so the report also showed that 47%, so almost half of all small businesses in New South Wales now are already using AI. So that means right across the spectrum of small business, not just in the knowledge economy, but in fact, there's a great builder down on the south coast here in Milton who regularly uses AI for the production of quotes and safe workplace operating procedures and things like that. So where a small business can get an efficiency dividend in the work that they're doing so that they can spend more time in their area of specialty, we're seeing really good gains in AI.
1: But it's probably not happening as fast as some people think it should be. What do you think is holding small business back?
2: Oh, look, I think it's all about learning a new skill set. I was at a chamber event yesterday with a professor of AI from the University of New England, and he showed some data to signal the growth in AI and how fast it is moving and how fast it is doubling in terms of capacity and new tools coming online. I think we are just playing a little bit of catch up, and my overwhelming sense from his presentation was that we need to be curious and we need to be audacious, I think was his word. So the meta message was just rip the Band-Aid off, get in, have a go at it, and see if you can find some ways that it can support your work.
1: There have been a lot of changes to tax and business conditions this year. I feel like the punches just keep coming for small businesses. RBA's recent rate moves are also a big factor in business and consumer confidence. People are not spending as much money as they used to. And that money for small businesses is more expensive to borrow now. What are you hearing from operators about how all of this is playing out on the ground?
2: Yeah, look, no question, it's a tough time right now. So as you say, costs of inputs, costs of goods, costs of labour, things like access to housing, all playing a part in the small business landscape. I think that, you know, we certainly are seeing fiscal conditions that are impacted beyond our local economy and right the way up and down the global supply chain, in fact. And I think small businesses might have been a bit surprised at how vulnerable they were to big global price shocks, like in the fuel space. But at the same time, there is enormous resilience across the sector. And my message to community, whenever I can manage to have an opportunity to say it, is if you only have a small amount of money to spend, think about spending it with a small business, because the flow-on impacts right across the community are really significant.
1: It looks like good news that more than half of New South Wales small businesses are now selling beyond

0: their local area, some even internationally, as you've mentioned. What's driving that shift, and what does that mean for a region like the Illawarra?
1: Oh, look, I think the Illawarra is especially well placed to capitalise on some of those broader markets. Certainly, the Western Sydney Airport coming online is going to open up a whole new avenue for people visiting friends and family and relatives and discharge from the city into the broader regions. But in terms of selling beyond the local area, as you point out, there are lots of small businesses that are well beyond just the local economy and selling, across the state, across the nation, across the world. And I think that reflects the digitisation of the sales environment.
0: You are listening to 97.3 ABC Illawarra. I'm speaking with Kalina Khalof, the New South Wales Small Business Commissioner, who's in the Illawarra today as part of Small Business Month and meeting up with a lot of small business owners and here for a visitor economy roundtable later today. Tourism is a big part of why you're here. What are the biggest challenges local tourism and hospitality operators are raising with you?
1: Definitely staffing, I'd say, is the number one concern I hear from visitor economy businesses. Being able to attract, retain, and house key workers are absolutely critical to success. But at the same time, I think there are real opportunities, particularly in the Illawarra, for the development of really wonderful experiences. There's a burgeoning health and wellness tourism sector. The New South Wales Visitor Economy Strategy has earmarked over $40 billion to come from sales in regional areas, so outside of the Sydney Metro, as part of their 2035 strategy. And there are lots of opportunities for new business to come through. And one of the other things I think is really fantastic about this part of the world, and certainly moving further south, is the mountain biking and associated sort of active tourism that's happening. There's a really big, wonderful international mountain biking festival happening down in Batemans Bay in the next couple of weeks, the Sea Otter Festival. And in fact, this region was the first place outside of the Northern Hemisphere that has ever hosted the Sea Otter Festival. So
0: There you go.
1: really exciting times and lots of people moving through.
0: So if you're a small business owner in the Illawarra listing right now, what's the piece of advice or support you'd point them to, Kalina?
1: Look, I would say the two key things that are really important for a small business owner is be across your cash flow. Cash is king. Being able to manage the lumps and bumps and the unexpected coming down is the way to survive. And the second thing is there's lots of support, lots of advice, free services. Both the Commonwealth and state government offer free coaching for small business to help you plan and support your business activities. Absolutely find your way to some additional support if you need it.
0: Kalina Khalof, thank you so much for your time and coming into the studio this morning. Enjoy Wollongong. Sorry we didn't turn on the nicer weather for you, but plenty of business to be discussed today.
1: Perfect. Thanks, Amy.
0: Kalina Khalof there, the New South Wales Small Business Commissioner in the Illawarra today as part of New South Wales Small Business Month. She'll speak at the Let's Talk Small Business event at Kembla Grange this morning before joining industry leaders for a visitor economy roundtable in Wollongong this afternoon. Perhaps you guys have some questions about small business. Send them through if you want to. 0467 922 684. Or, of course, you can give me a call, 1300 973 300. A couple of texts coming through on our talk back today, which is Australia and New Zealand. Alex in Berry says, "Morning, Amy. I think our relationship with New Zealand is a love-hate relationship. We love to hate them, and we hate that we love them. So we love and hate them at the same time." Thanks, Alex. Anne wanted to let us know that the Australian Diamonds are also playing the New Zealand Silver Ferns in Netball's Constellation Cup on Sunday. I tell you, it's trans-Tasman time. A song for our playlist would be You Can't Make Old Friends from Dolly Parton and Kenny Rogers. Lovely there. And from Peter at Coromel, Amy, this trans-Tasman rivalry all started with pavlova. We are going to talk about pavlovas. We're also going to talk about these next of kin laws that have just come in. After a loved one dies and the legal of who takes over their affairs and assets, we will find out in a couple of minutes here on ABC Illawarra.
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0: Again, just a quick check of the weather across the region today. A cool and showery day ahead. Keep that umbrella handy. Wollongong headed for a top of 20 degrees, Barrel 15. Goulburn expecting a top of 16 degrees. Further south, Braidwood is forecast to reach 15. Nowra headed for 19 and Ulladulla a top of 19. Of course, showers possible throughout the day. Right across the weekend, Saturday, partly cloudy skies, the chance of showers. Wollongong reaching 21, Nowra 20 and Ulladulla also 20. Goulburn forecast for 18s. Barrel and Braidwood a little bit cooler than that and a mix of cloud and possible showers. It will be a milder weekend overall, but you will need to keep that umbrella close if you're heading out. Let's talk about traffic. At the moment, the run everywhere is looking pretty clear and clean right along the Hume, the Princess Motorway, looking good as well. There was a broken down truck earlier at Kirraville. It says the southbound lane on the on-ramp is now closed. Reduce your speed and prepare to merge. That one not causing too many traffic log-ups. Hopefully in a few moments we're going to be talking to the Attorney General, but we're also talking trans-Tasman rivalries at the moment. We heard Kelly talk about Russell Crowe a little early on as her Kiwis that we've stolen and Australia claims. I was thinking about Farlap. Do you remember that? Won the Melbourne Cup in 1930 and became an Australian legend. His heart, the actual heart of Farlap, is in Canberra, but he was actually born in Timaru, and I hear the bones are in Te Papa in Wellington and the hide in Melbourne. So the poor old horse got split up three ways between Australia and New Zealand. We'll also be asking for your song choices, I think, throughout the morning. Keith Urban is one that I was thinking of, raised in Queensland, the country star, but Australia's pride in Nashville. He was actually born in New Zealand as well. And, of course, Crowded House. If you have a favourite Crowded House story, let me know. The number 1300 973 300 or on the text line 0467 922 684.
4: ABC Illawarra Mornings with Amy Duggan.
0: After a loved one dies, the legal authority over their affairs passes on to the senior next of kin. And for most part, that whole family can be involved in the necessary decisions about what to do. But in the case of 38-year-old Megan Barry, who suddenly died following catastrophic heart failure in October last year, her family began to organise the funeral. And they discovered her estranged husband still actually had legal control over her body and what would happen with it. He still had control despite their separation because the law prioritised the spouse as the next of kin. Well, overnight that has changed because the reforms to the law passed Parliament, allowing the coroners the discretion and flexibility to determine the most appropriate senior next of kin. Coroners can now appoint an alternative person if the statutory senior next of kin is not appropriate, including because of concerns about domestic and family violence or estrangement. This is the sister of Megan Barry, Nicole, who was fighting for that change in the law. She spoke to Mel James earlier this morning.
5: I feel incredible. It has been what seems like a long road, but it's actually happened quite quickly. So after I spoke with you last, I met with the Attorney General in late June, and part of our discussion revolved around the Coroner's Act and the fact that the reforms were basically part of a review of the whole Act. And that contained dozens of recommendations. So coming out of that meeting, I felt very defeated, really. It was making its way through Parliament slowly.
6: What you felt that what you wanted to see was going to get lost in a bigger...
5: Yes.
6: Okay.
5: Yes. So there's actually dozens of recommendations within that review he referred to. And after Kylie Bailey spoke with him, and Emma Hurst was actually quite a significant part of the change, the Attorney General spoke with Premier Chris Minns, and what they did is separate out 8 of the recommendations that referred to the coroner's

0: discretion and implemented those. So that's the legislation referred to as Caitlin's Law that was passed yesterday.
1: That is the sister, of course, of Megan Barry, Nicole, speaking there. And we now have the New South Wales Attorney General, Michael Daly, on the line. Good morning.
2: Good morning. How are you?
1: Good. Thanks for joining us. Why were you convinced the law needed changing?
2: Because it was inherently unfair to families on certain rare occasions when people who were the statutory next of kin were behaving badly, simply. And I didn't want to go. As Nicole said, we're doing a huge review of the Coroner's Act, a full rewrite of the Act, and it's enormous. And there are 44 recommendations that we're working on. But when I spoke to Nicole and to Kylie Bailey, they came and spoke to me in my office, I could see the human pain, all for nothing, just because there's an old statutory regime. And I thought, I went and saw the Premier and we decided to pull these recommendations out. The other review is continuing. It'll be done next year. The Parliament will be finished in a couple of weeks, and that means there'll be an election in March and we won't come back probably until April or May. And I didn't want to leave these families hanging. I didn't want, in the meantime, for something to happen to someone else that's happened to them. So we pulled it out and now it's done.
1: So are they active now or will they come into effect soon?
2: They'll come into effect soon. We just got to make sure that the judges and the coroners and everybody like that are all properly trained up on the new legislation, but it won't be long.
1: And what is the criteria that they must consider, exercising discretion?
2: So at the moment, if you die without a will, there's an Act of Parliament that deals with intestacy that says, all right, this person's died, they've got property, they don't have a spouse, so they don't have a will. What we'll do is look through the people that the Act of Parliament considers to be the next appropriate person to take their property. So if you have a spouse, it goes to your spouse. If you don't, it looks for children. If you don't have children, then it goes up and looks for parents. If you don't have parents alive, it looks for brothers and sisters. And it keeps going until it finds someone. And if it doesn't, the property goes to the state. The same thing happens with the next of kin. So if you die and the coroner's office needs a next of kin to be the liaison between the coroner's office and the family. So to work out if someone would like to come and view the body, when to release the body for purposes of funerals, if there's going to be a post-mortem examination to liaise with the family about all those things. And you can't leave your body in a will. People are surprised to know that even if you have a will, it's not effective in dealing with your body. The Act, the Coroner's Act, does. And so what we've had on these rare occasions is where someone's died, and in the case of Caitlin, had a former spouse who had been abusive and who wouldn't talk to her mother, wouldn't talk to her family, wanted to have a funeral with a black coffin with, you know, Nazi symbols and things like that on it, with heavy metal music, disrespectful and just distressing to the family. And they were helpless in all of that because the Act said, sorry, the spouse, even though that they were separated, is your legal spouse, they are the next of kin.
1: So that's all changed now.
2: We've changed all that now.
1: Yeah. We have a couple of minutes before the news, Attorney General, but we heard from the sister of Megan Barry this morning, Nicole, and she says there's more work to do when it comes to the personal effects of the deceased and their other assets. Are you open to continuing reform in that area?
2: So we're doing a whole heap of reform. I've met with Nicole a couple of times. I met with Kylie Bailey a couple of times. So my door was always open, and the fact that it is open has led to these changes, frankly.
1: And what would you say to families facing this situation now who are waiting for this law?
2: The law's changed and helps now at hand. So you can talk to the coroner and make an application to have someone substituted. And what we've put in the new provisions is that the coroner must look for circumstances of domestic abuse. So domestic abusers, we're taking them completely out of the loop. If you treat your spouse badly during their life, don't think you can have any influence on what happens to them after they die.
1: And do you have a sense of how many people will be able to take advantage of these law changes?
2: Well, everyone will be able to take advantage of it. It applies to everyone. Thankfully, these circumstances are rare. But, you know, we don't know how rare because people don't

0: pick up because they just they go to the coroner and say, my sister's died. Sorry, bad luck, you're out of the loop, and they get go away. So we don't really know how many people it's applied to, but now everyone will be able to take advantage of this new regime. And it's a fair regime and it's a sensitive one, and there are special provisions for Aboriginal families as well who have kinship relationships, recognise different kinship relationships. So it's good law.
1: Our New South Wales Attorney General, Michael Daly, thank you for letting common sense prevail and for pushing this through Parliament as quickly as you have. Much appreciated.
0: Pleasure. Thank you.
1: That is our New South Wales Attorney General, Michael Daly, there explaining Caitlin's Law to us and the impacts that it will have here on ABC, Illawarra and right across the region. After 9 o'clock, we're going to be talking about a possible mass midwife exodus. Yes, insurance is causing massive problems for home births and free births. We'll be talking about that. And also the Ruby Ragers. Have you heard of them? Well, you will. And your rebellious side might just love them. That's all coming your way after 9 o'clock here on ABC Illawarra. It's news time.
2: Rhiannon Solomon Marin with ABC News. Passengers travelling through Sydney Airport are being warned to expect some disruptions as security staff walk off the job. Hundreds of workers employed by Certis have gone on strike for 4 hours this morning and will do so again in the evening. Transport Workers Union National Secretary Michael Caine says staff are arguing for better pay and conditions, and it follows similar strike action last month.
3: Yes, this will be disruptive. They're trying to be as responsible as they can, these workers. It was 2 hours in the morning, 2 hours in the evening last time. It's 4 hours each occasion on this time that they're striking. And they don't want to have to take it any further.
2: Certis has told the ABC it will continue to engage constructively with its workforce. US President Donald Trump has cancelled a planned live streaming of an execution by firing squad. America's editor John Lyons has more.
4: The US Secretary of Defence, Pete Hegseth, had announced that the execution by firing squad of former Army psychiatrist Nidal Hassan in December would be live-streamed. But the decision was met with widespread backlash, including from some prominent Republicans and former military leaders who, in an open letter, described the decision to live-stream the execution as barbaric. US media also reported that Mr. Trump had not realised that Hassan was now in a wheelchair. Nidal Hassan was convicted of killing 13 soldiers at the Fort Hood, Texas military base in 2009. He's been in a wheelchair since he was shot in the back by law enforcement officers during that attack.
2: The New South Wales government is launching a free workplace speaker program to help prevent deaths and injuries on the job. New figures this week show the state recorded the highest number of worker fatalities in Australia in 2025, with 77 deaths. Minister for Industrial Relations and Work Health and Safety, Sophie Kotsis, says one workplace death is too many. She says the new Safety Speakers program will see people who were injured or family members of those killed share their stories.
5: It will give workplaces and communities an opportunity to hear directly from people whose lives have been changed by serious workplace and road incidents, so that workers, industry, employers understand the devastating impacts that not choosing the safe option can have.
2: A local council in the New South Wales Northern Rivers has been suspended after it agreed to seek an external investigation. Nandini Deer has more.
6: Clarence Valley Council has been suspended until early next year, with an interim administrator appointed to restore internal operations. The council unanimously agreed to seek an external investigation into matters including internal finances, procurement, access to information, workplace culture and public interest disclosures. In a statement, the state's local government minister, Ron Honig, says these matters relate to the fundamental responsibilities of a local council. Clarence Valley Council has been suspended until January 2027.
2: Wentworth Park in inner Sydney will host its last greyhound race tonight, with thousands of spectators expected. The New South Wales government plans to demolish the sporting complex to make way for community sporting fields, public parkland and 2,500 new homes. Greyhound Racing New South Wales Chief Executive Steve Griffith says his organisation plans to build a new racing precinct in Richmond, northwest of Sydney.
7: We already have a track at Richmond and we own the land there, so we're just going to further develop it and put a brand new precinct of three tracks, and looking to have a 24/7 club and a motel and other things for the

0: really make it a community hub.
1: In sport, Australia's women's rugby league team, the Gillaroos, begin their World Cup campaign tonight against Samoa at Parramatta Stadium. The Gillaroos are out for a fourth straight cup, having won the last three. Fresh off a premiership win with the Roosters, Gillaroos centre Jess Sergis says she's excited to play even more footy.
2: It's been a big year, but it's been the best, and yeah, I'm just excited to keep playing my footy, and I'm so glad that it's not over yet, so really going to take every opportunity with both hands and just have the best time with my teammates.
1: To the weather, scattered showers along the coast and ranges, the northern slopes, northern inland plains and upper central west, isolated showers elsewhere, dry and partly cloudy in the far west. The chance of storms about the far northern inland plains near the Queensland border. In Sydney, a shower or two forecast for today, becoming less likely this afternoon, heading for a top of 21 degrees in the city and in the west. Right now on the coast, it's 17 degrees, it's 14 in Penrith. 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
4: Hello, good morning and welcome to Mornings here on ABC Illawarra. Yes, Amy Duggan with you through until 11 o'clock today, and very happy to have your company on this Friday, the 16th of October. We are talking births, deaths and trans-Tasman rivalries today. And also coming up in the next half hour, a looming insurance deadline that could drive midwives out of practice. It's raising fears that more families may turn to free birthing without a qualified professional. President of Better Births Illawarra, Sharon Sedekasi, will join me on the show shortly. And the Ruby Ragers. Have you heard of them? You will know exactly who they are just before 9:30. And I reckon their rebellious side will resonate with you, that is for sure. And we're talking trans-Tasman rivalries. They're being played out in sport particularly at the moment. The Kangaroos in New Zealand last night, the Bledisloe tomorrow night, the women's T20 cricket, and the Diamonds taking on the Silver Ferns on Sunday, all in netball. I have no idea where this trans-Tasman rivalry began. A couple of you have suggested with Pavlova. I'd love to know why you think each side owns the Pavlova. But I'm also asking you today, which Kiwi we've quietly stolen? Who's the best Kiwi export that Australia claims? Russell Crowe, Keith Urban, Farlap, we've heard those, and the Pavlova, apparently. 1300 973 300 if you want to give me a call, or 0467 922 684 on the text line. A text has just come through. I'll get to that in just a second. Let's do the weather for you first.
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4: There it is. A cool and showery day ahead across the Illawarra and surrounding regions. Wollongong headed for 20 with showers. Barrel 15 with showers. Goulburn, shower or two and 16. Braidwood 15 degrees. Nowra 19. Ulladulla 19 with showers also. Across the weekend, just rain, rain, rain. Showers are forecast. It will be a little warmer tomorrow. 21 for Wollongong, 20 for Nowra, 20 for Ulladulla, 18 for Goulburn. Barrel and Braidwood slightly cooler, but also showers. Temperatures lift again on Sunday, but the rain, the chance of showers sticking around. So milder weather, but you will need the umbrella if you're out across the weekend. On the roads, everything traffic is looking pretty good apart from one of the lanes closed southbound on the on-ramp at Kirriville. A broken down truck coming down Mount Ousley, so just keep your eye out for that one. And also at Bomaderry, I've just noticed there is also a broken down car on the Princess Highway at Bridge Road. One of three northbound lanes is closed there as well. If you see anything else on the roads, it looks like a Bulleye Pass. We also have a broken down car northbound affecting traffic. So take it easy if you're headed up or down any of our motorways this morning. Anything else you see out there, let me know. 1300 973 300 or on the text line 0467 922 684. Alex has texted in to say, another Aussie classic, Foot Rot Flats, and by extension, Dave Dobbin. We can't let the Kiwis have anything remotely good to be claimed as their own. Well, here's that song from Dave Dobbin, Slice of Heaven, to kick off your Friday morning.

0: Dave Dobbin. I think he's a bit of a New Zealand national treasure, but we do like to claim him as our own. And he did live here for a period of time, I think, especially when that hit came out, which is perhaps where some of the confusion comes from. All right. Births, deaths and marriages. That is what we're talking this morning. Births coming your way next.
1: ABC Illawarra Mornings with Amy Duggan.
0: The Australian College of Midwives are warning about a potential mass exodus of practicing midwives when an insurance exemption comes to an end in January next year. The exemption's being used by supporting midwives to keep access to a Commonwealth-funded insurance for a midwife that will require 5,000 hours of clinical experience. The major concerns are that this could result in families choosing the free birth without the support of a qualified professional. So is there still time to make sure that everyone is practicing safely and that mums can give birth how they choose? Sharon Sedekasi is the president of Better Births Illawarra and joins me this morning. Good morning, Sharon.
2: Good morning, Amy. Thanks for having me on.
0: No problems. We are talking births, deaths and trans-Tasman rivalries today. So let's get the rivalry out of the way before we talk about births. What's a Kiwi export that you think Australia claims?
2: Well, I'm sadly a West Tigers supporter.
0: Most of our team is Kiwi.
2: So I claim Benji Marshall as ours, but
0: I love that. Yeah. I love that, and I think many football fans and many West Tigers fans would love to agree with you there. So great.

0: who this is going to affect. So their midwife may potentially not be able to provide them with a home birth that they've been preparing for. It's extremely worrying.
1: What's the logic behind it coming to an end?
0: Yeah, so, I mean, what's happened historically is midwives who work in private practice, so they support women having their baby at home who choose to do that, they've been covered by insurance for antenatal and postnatal, so not the actual birth. So the government has said, okay, we're just going to exempt that part of it, and we're going to extend this exemption until we figure out with the insurance company, with APRA, with the regulatory authority, how we're going to do this. That's why the extension's been until the 1st of January. It keeps moving forward. We're actually asking for more time. We want the exemption to extend until the end of 2027 so that there can be proper conversations so that we can be going through this strategically and it doesn't affect. You know, there's been no decision. So these women who are pregnant, who not just in the Illawarra but across the country, they don't know what's going to happen, and the midwives supporting them don't know what's going to happen.
1: So what do you say to the argument, though, on the other side of this, that if a midwife doesn't have the required clinical hours to qualify for this insurance, then maybe they shouldn't be providing the care and it wouldn't be the best care a mother could receive?
0: Yeah, I mean, it's 5,000 hours, which is prohibitive for midwives, especially if you're going to have your own children. You have to satisfy that within a five-year period. These midwives are already, they're professional midwives. They have the clinical experience. It's not like they're student midwives. You know, they are fully qualified. So there's nothing about this that's unsafe, that these midwives don't have the professional qualifications to do this work. That argument's kind of redundant in that way. The irony is, Amy, is that the government keeps telling us, the state and federal government, that there's a midwife shortage and that there's this global midwife shortage and we need more midwives. And yet what they're doing is they're making it harder for midwives to stay in the profession.
1: Yeah.
0: These midwives, and we've got quite a few of them down here in the Illawarra and the Shoalhaven, they're incredible. They've been to thousands of births. What else do they need to do to prove that they can support women in this space? And I guess the specifics about this is it is illegal in Australia for there to be one midwife present at a home birth, so there needs to be two. Mm. And what this, the problem with this is they are asking for the second midwife to be insured when the primary midwife is the one that's, you know, fully supporting the woman. And the second midwife comes in to support the primary midwife.
1: So they both have to have the 5,000 hours, is what you're saying?
0: Yep, and they both have to have the insurance.
1: So how do people learn?
0: And what well, exactly. That's part of the problem. This being a second midwife is a midwife's ability to go into private practice, for example, or to be part of a home birth. So we know that there are midwives out there who might be towards the end of retirement, for example, who can't work, do the shift work, for example, but they want to be a second midwife. That's an example of all the younger midwives coming through who want to be able to support women in that continuity of midwifery care model that they may not have access to in their hospital job, so they get to experience that and see what it's like to support a woman, you know, in that process. And the problem is we're asking second midwives who might only attend 4 births a year, they're the statistics from the Australian College of Midwives, they might only attend 4 births a year, but we're asking them to pay for full insurance that the primary midwife already has, and these second midwives are saying it's not worth it. It's going to cost me more to insure myself than what I get from attending these home births.
1: So what's the solution, short-term and long-term, Sharon?
0: Short-term, we need to extend the exemption. We're calling for, and the Australian College of Midwives and Home Birth Australia are calling for it to be extended to the end of the year so that we have proper discussions around this and a workable solution. And this is fixable. So what we want is we do not think that the second midwife needs to pay the same and have the same insurance coverage as the primary midwife. The insurance product needs to be in line with

0: the services that they provide, because we cannot afford to lose any more midwives. You know, women need choice, and there's danger in women, like, just because the home birth midwife isn't going to be available doesn't mean those women are going to go into hospital to have their babies. There is the risk of a rising free birth rate, and we know that from surveys of over 1,000 women. About 6 in 10 of them said they would free birth rather than go into a hospital.
1: It's not a choice they want to make. Yeah, definitely a concerning time. Sharon Sedekasi, thank you so much for your time on ABC Illawarra this morning.
0: Thank you so much, Amy.
1: Sharon Sedekasi, the president of Better Births Illawarra, bringing to light this issue over insurance with midwives. Scotty at Warraji says 5,000 hours is about 2.5 years at 40 hours a week. I think it's a little bit more. I reckon it's like closer to 50, but I will validate Scotty and have a look at those numbers in a minute. Still seems like a lot to not actually be in charge and just be there as the backup person, doesn't it? Love to hear thoughts, especially if you're a midwife. 1300 973 300 or on the text line 0467. 922-684. In a minute, we're going to learn who the Ruby Ragers are.
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1: In 1961, an Englishwoman, Jenny Joseph, wrote a poem called Warning that has inspired women worldwide ever since. It's short and punchy. Here's Jenny reading the poem back in 2008.
7: Warning. When I am an old woman, I shall wear purple, with a red hat which doesn't go and doesn't suit me. And I shall spend my pension on brandy and summer gloves and satin sandals and say, we've no money for butter. I shall sit down on the pavement when I'm tired and gobble up samples in shops and press alarm bells and run my stick along the public railings and make up for the sobriety of my youth. I should go out in my slippers in the rain and pick the flowers in other people's gardens and learn to spit. You can wear terrible shirts and grow more fat and eat 3 pounds of sausages as to go, or only bread and pickle for a week and hoard pens and pencils and beer mats and things in boxes. But now we must have clothes that keep us dry and pay our rent and not swear in the street and set a good example for the children. We must have friends to dinner and read the papers. But maybe I ought to practice a little now, so people who know me are not too shocked and surprised when suddenly I am old and start to wear purple.
1: That is poet Jenny Joseph reading her poem, Warning There. Since it was first published, the Red Hat Society, as it's become known, has thousands of chapters across the world encouraging women over 50 to wear purple clothes and a red hat. These women meet up regularly for fun and friendship lunches and excursions. West Wollongong's Ruby Ragers motto is, girls just want to have fun, which reporter Sarah Moss found was true enough when she caught up with them to find out more.
8: I'm Queen Lancelot.
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16: My name's Irma and I'm Duchess of Bling Bling.
17: Hello, my name is Wendy. I'm Baroness of... Oh.
18: No, I'm not. I'm
17: Lady... Lady Wenderama, Baroness of Bargains.
19: I'm Lady Gallivant because I'm always on holidays.
20: I'm Anne and I'm Lady Darling Buds of May.
21: Hey,
19: We've got some great names.
3: We have a Mary who talks a lot, so we gave her the name of Duchess Blabberlock. And so you can laugh at herself. She thought that was hysterical.
19: And we've got Duchess.
3: I said, you are not picking a name for yourself. I've got one.
8: We've got Forget-Me-Not. Or...
3: Yes.
19: And we've got Duchess... Amnesia. Because she forgets everything.
3: Gotta have a royal name.
19: Mine's because my birthday's in May and my surname's Darling. I'm Anne Darling. So the first meeting was on the 1st of June in 2012 and it was five of us. And we've got this great group of ladies now.
3: Do you ever find that the group become unruly?
19: That's a leading question.
3: On the train.
19: We can be. We're all out for having fun, and we do. No, I don't think we're unruly, but we, yes, we might. Anybody knows we're around. Never wore purple until I became a Red Hatter, and now my wardrobe's full of purple and red. The mission statement, which I haven't read for quite some time, so we are a global society that connects, supports, and encourages women in their pursuit of fun, friendship, freedom, fulfilment and fitness.
3: Okay, do you think that's true?
19: I don't know about the fitness. Fun, friendship, freedom, fulfilment. Yes, I do, apart from the fitness in my case. We celebrate life at every age and stage. Yes, that's true. Friendship, we solidify and support our group. I think that's very true too, and I think the reason we all get on so well together is that we're older and there's no competition.
3: Mm.
19: We don't, you know, when you're younger and you compete with each other, that doesn't happen in this group. We're happy to share. Girls have got to have fun.
3: Yeah.
19: Freedom. We discover and explore new interests constantly.

0: My name's Deborah, and I'm known as Queen Lunchalot in our group. It's a worldwide group of ladies, and it's purely a social group. We don't raise money or go out and, you know, do anything special other than have fun. The main idea is just to get a group of women over 50 together to go out and do something different. And that's what we do. We have a couple of outings a month, and we have a luncheon like we're doing today, and then we'll have an outing another time. But there's hundreds and hundreds of groups in Australia. And we're all, some of us are going to a big conference in Brisbane in October. It's called the Girlfriend Giggle, and there's going to be 350 women there for 3 days, all having fun.
1: Your group are called the Ruby Ragers.
0: That's right.
1: But you're part of the Red Hat Society?
0: Yes. Yes. The Red Hat Society obviously was started in America, but the Australian group have the same name, but we aren't actually affiliated with them. We have just taken the idea of the group and run with it. And I think, I don't know how long it's been going in Australia, probably 25 years, something like that.
1: Mm. What is the idea of the group?
0: Just to form friendships for ladies who are over 50 and have fun. And our motto is growing old disgracefully, and we do try to do that.
1: The apparel that you wear is a red hat, yes. A striking red hat,
0: yes.
1: And then a purple outfit. What's your understanding of what that represents?
0: There was a poem written many years ago by a lady called Jenny, and I can't think of her last name. It was just around the war years, and she was tired of having to make do and scrimp and save. And she said when she got older, she's going to do things that she could never do and would never have been allowed to do, like wear clothes that didn't match, hence the red hat and the purple clothes. And that's where it all started. A woman in America saw the poem in England, bought it for her friend, thought it would be a good joke, and bought her a red hat and a purple outfit. And from that, they started the club.
2: Wherever we go, we attract attention.
0: We do.
2: And everybody wants to talk to you. And it, on a day's outing, how many people ask you to have a photo?
3: I think having this outfit gives you confidence to go
2: it
3: beyond
2: does.
3: What
2: it's
3: you would normally do yourself.
2: Right.
0: It's a definite alter ego. I, in my normal dress, in my jeans and T-shirt and tracksuit, plain, come to red hats, and I've got bling galore, but I would never do that in my normal dress. But it's not me then. I'm Queen Lunchalot. I'm not shy, Deb. I'm get out there and who cares?
2: I'm Irma, Duchess of Bling Bling, for obvious reason.
1: Covered bling in bling.
2: Lots from op shops and, yeah, it's just a little girl's dress up, but we're not little girls anymore.
1: Emma, how long have you been a member of the club?
2: About 12 years.
1: So you get together with the girls, but is there also an aspect of it where you go out on outings in public? And how do you feel about that?
2: Well, on my own, I feel quite silly. But with the whole group, we just love it. And we get so many comments and so many questions. People come up, say, oh, you all look beautiful. What's this all about? And we have photo. People want to have photos with us. We had tourists in Sydney when we were walking through the park, and they were from overseas. Oh, can we have a photo? So we all had to line up, and everywhere we go, people want to have a photo with us. So, yeah, we're out there all right.
1: Yeah.
2: We have a lovely group of ladies, excellent ladies. We have giggles and laughs. So if you come one day and you're a bit down, you go home feeling cheerful, because there's always someone that's worse off than you. We share personal stories with one another, but we do have a great time together, and it's fun.
4: And then it says Ruby Rage's motto, girls just want to have fun, which we do, and that's it.
1: And it sounds like you do.
0: We do.
4: Oh, we do.
0: We do.
4: We do, we do, we do.
5: You look amazing.
4: Thank you.
5: What's it for?
0: We're red hat ladies. We come to the Dandy for lunch.
5: Oh, that's amazing.
4: It's a social group for older ladies.
5: Oh,
4: to
5: grow
4: old disgracefully.
0: There's a group of us. If you want to have
5: I
0: a
5: want
0: look,
5: to join.
0: You can. There's another group of us out there if you'd like to go out and have a sticky and a giggle.
5: Isn't it beautiful?
4: This is what we get all the time.

0: Emma Facey there from West Wollongong's Ruby Rages, closing out that story by Sarah Moss. And if you're interested in joining a group of older ladies, you can Google Aussie hatting to find out more. I do love the motto, growing old disgracefully. Hilarious and something I aspire to in my older golden era. It has just gone past 9:30, 9:31. In fact, Jake Cupid has the news headlines for us. Yeah. Jake.
1: Good morning, Amy. The Illawarra Transport Action Group says the New South Coast train timetable will make rail a better option for local trips as well as travel to Sydney. From November 15, more than 200 extra weekly services will be added, including additional local trains between Thorold and Wollongong. South Coast trains will bypass Walleye Creek, meaning airport passengers will need two changes or to travel via Central. The group's Graham McCabe says the airport changes are a trade-off for separating South Coast trains from suburban services. The Weather Bureau says a traffic jam of wet and stormy weather for the state is highly unusual. 5 to 7 days of thunderstorms are forecast for similar areas, mainly in the state's north. Senior meteorologist Dean Naramore says the cause is a large high-pressure system in the Tasman Sea. The US president has announced the execution of a man who killed 13 unarmed soldiers at a military base in Texas will not be live-streamed, but the immediate families of the victims will be able to view it in person. Former military psychiatrist Nidal Hassan has been sentenced to die by firing squad on the 3rd of December. In a post on Truth Social, Donald Trump says while the execution might be a strong deterrent for the world to witness how America deals with terrorists, many good people would rather not watch. And in sport news, Wollongong runner Jonathan Ash is hoping to run more than 670 kilometres to beat his personal best at this year's Backyard Ultra World Team Championships. The event starts tomorrow at 11 p.m. with runners completing a 6.7 kilometre loop on the hour every hour until only one remains. More than 70 countries are taking part, with Australia's 15-person team competing at Kembla Joggers Cross Country Park. Mr. Ash took up running in his late 30s and last year became only the second Australian to complete 100 loops. He says a few injury concerns have eased ahead of the race. More news coming up at 10, Amy.
0: Thank you very much, Jake. Got a trans-Tasman rivalry you can bring up, or a Kiwi we've stolen and claim as our own?
1: Look, the Pavlova one really sits close to me because I love that dessert treat on Christmas time. I do really, truly want to claim it as an Australian own. I also think Sam Neill is a good one. As much as I don't deny in any way his New Zealand credentials, absolutely. He's an honorary Aussie for sure.
0: Yeah. Great one. Mm. All right. There was plenty of music still to come, including My Sex, Keith Urban, and maybe even a little bit of Evermore if we get there. But coming up next, imagine moving to the South Coast for a fresh start, but just as you're putting down roots, you receive a life-changing cancer diagnosis. In an unfamiliar place, one person became their lifeline. Suzanne and her partner Yvonne and the McGrath cancer nurse who helped them through it will join me next on ABC Illawarra. Stick around for that.
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0: Well, moving to a new region later in life can be a great time. The classic tree changers or sea changers are finding a place to spend their retirement and finally kick back. But when an unexpected hiccup in your health comes along, you could find yourself in an unknown region with not much of a support network. This is the story of Suzanne and her partner Yvonne, who moved to the South Coast last year, hoping to settle in and put down some roots, only to find out Suzanne had stage 2 Hodgkin's lymphoma. Her specialist care nurse from McGrath Foundation, Rachel, ended up becoming their lifeline and helping with so many parts of their recovery. To talk about their journey, Suzanne and her partner Yvonne join me now. Good morning, ladies.
12: Good morning, Amy.
0: Well, describe your experience of moving to the Shoalhaven and then discovering you had stage 2 Hodgkin's lymphoma. I can't even imagine what that would be like.
12: Oh, hi. We actually found out 4 weeks or so before we moved. So it all started off when we were living down south. I went for just a checkup, and it was luckily found that I had the lymphoma. And all that happened before we moved. In that 4 weeks, we were in chaos because we'd had plans for that 4 weeks. But also, I found an oncologist, and he actually organised everything in Ballarat, where we came from. He also sent me to lots of specialists, lots of appointments. So that 4 weeks was probably filled with appointments. Then, and he also arranged in advance some treatment for when we got up here. He'd been in contact with an oncologist in Wollongong. So the day after we moved in, we went to Wollongong and met an oncologist who ran us through pretty much the same tests plus more for the next month or so. We were out of our depths, really, at that stage.
0: So then you met your McGrath Foundation nurse, Rachel.
12: Yeah.
13: Thank God.
12: Yes. What a gem. On the first day of oncology, Yvonne must have stepped out for a coffee, I think. Rachel came around and started talking to me and letting us know her role in what she could do. She arranged some chemo appointments at the cancer centre, where she was able to do all that. She came and made me feel at ease and asked if I had any questions or needed help in any way.
0: So she was a big help. And what about for you, Yvonne? Did you feel getting that extra support, you know, being a carer of a loved one going through this? It's a huge responsibility, yeah. And lots of stress can come with that too.
13: It does. It does, because it's totally unknown. I mean, if somebody's unwell, you sort of know where you're headed and leave them in bed for a couple of days and they get over it. But this was going to be ongoing for months, and things that happened during that time, I mean, and you just don't expect, and some of them are quite frightening. So it was just to have that person at the other end of the phone that you trusted 100%. It was just such a great support. I don't know how we'd have got through it without Rachel, really, because, you know, organising new clinicians and, you know, Suzanne had to get a dentist and all those sorts of things that we had no idea who was who.

0: or where they were in this new area that we were in. And there are differences in the way that the health system operates in different states. So where one thing was, you thought you had a handle on it, you really didn't. And Rachel was always there. She was just always there in the background, supporting us. And, you know, if Suzanne had a bad day, I could ring Rachel, and she rang us nearly every week just to see how things were going. And I could ring and say, you know, like, Suzanne hasn't eaten for 2 days. What do I do?
1: Yeah. Someone who'd been through it 100 times before guiding you through the process.
0: Oh, yes. Yeah. We did think that. Sorry. We did think that. But we found out later, a lot later, that we were one of the first people that she'd been with.
1: She's well trained then.
0: Position. Oh, fantastic.
2: Yes.
1: So this support obviously meant a lot during a pretty serious time in your life, but then you had a stroke, so that must have been scary as well.
0: Yeah, it was scary, mainly because I couldn't speak properly. Yvonne had noticed that morning that I had a drooped mouth and I couldn't speak properly. My tongue felt like it was huge and I couldn't rattle it around in my mouth. And it just was scary. We didn't know what was going on, nor did we think it was actually a stroke. It was the fact that I didn't know where it was going to happen, whether this was going to be my life from now on, that I couldn't speak properly. That was more the point.
2: And the beauty of having Rachel, like, as I said before, we knew nothing about the health system up here. So the one person that I could think of to ring was Rachel. Now, she's a McGrath nurse for cancer, and here's Suzanne. I'm not sure what's going on with her, so I just rang Rachel and said, look, this is not sure whether Suzanne's got Bell's palsy or what's going on. She said, what's happening? Told her. And she said, I think the best thing, get off the phone, ring an ambulance and ring me back, yeah, and I'll stay on the phone with you and be with you until they arrive if need be, or, you know, I'll be here. If you need anything, just pick up the phone and ring me and I'll be here for you. And that reassurance and just knowing that that person was on the other end of the phone, as I say, it was a stroke. It turned out it was a stroke. Just having that person there for me, not knowing anything and what to do, and just knowing that she would know what to do and what to tell it.
1: So, yes. Suzanne, how is everything now? And are you still staying in touch with your nurse?
0: Oh, yes. Yeah. I actually ran into Rachel in the hallway when I was at the cancer centre just a couple of days ago, and it was like running into an old friend. She was off on her way to somewhere, so we didn't stop and have a long conversation, but there was a hug and the biggest smile and just that calming, sensible voice she got, and she also understood my sense of humour. But she also said to us that she was there for us even now if we needed to be in touch for anything, if anything happened that we didn't understand.
1: That's fabulous. And you're obviously still traversing this journey, though.
0: Yes. It's been 3 months since I finished chemo, but it's still, parts of it are ongoing, not chemo, obviously, but some of the complications that you get from just having chemo. But all those things, even though we don't think they're directly linked, we do ask Rachel, you know, it's like, what do we do now? We ring Rachel, and she's so supportive, never makes us feel like we're intruding on her time or space, and she also gets our weird sense of humour, which is really good.
1: Wonderful. Well, I thank the both of you for joining me. Best of luck as you continue on this ongoing journey. It sounds like Rachel was a real lifeline for both of you. More importantly, welcome to the region, because you will find, you know, it's lovely where we live and we love you to love where we live, but the people you'll be surrounded by are definitely one in a million.
0: Yes. We found that out already.
2: I've just got back from a trip down to Ballarat and I couldn't wait to get back to the sea and the, you know, just the beautiful weather and everything that we have up here. It's wonderful.
0: And we've also made some wonderful friends already. Awesome.
2: And can I just say that for anyone going through any type of cancer, if you get the opportunity or if you're offered a McGrath nurse, don't ever knock

0: back, because just knowing that that person's on the other end of the phone, it can be a lifesaver. It can be a life-changing experience, really. Yep.
1: Well, Suzanne and Yvonne, thank you so much for sharing your story with us here on ABC Illawarra.
2: Thank you.
0: Thank you.
1: Have a wonderful day.
0: Thank you. Bye-bye.
1: Yeah, what a story those two have, and we wish them the best of luck as their ongoing health challenges. But it sounds like they're in good hands with the breast care nurse, Rachel, there. Our number, 1300 973 300, or on the text line, 0467 922 684. A couple of texts coming in off an earlier story. It is a lovely story, but as a 50-year-old in the sandwich generation, oh, this is off the back of Red Rages. As a 50-year-old in the sandwich generation, I'd suggest most of us don't have the time or luxury to be out to lunch, let alone think up quirky names for ourselves. I did like Duchess Bling Bling, I have to say. We're working, supporting our children, caring for aging parents, and often trying to rebuild the superannuation we sacrificed while raising our families. I'd love to join in a group like this myself, but probably in around 15 years when I can finally retire. Perhaps over 50 really means over 65 for many of us. Or 67, Christine, I'm feeling you and I'm hearing you here on ABC Illawarra this morning, and thank you for sharing your thoughts with us as we continue our conversation about trans-Tasman tirades and Kiwi things we like to claim as our own. Louise has texted in to say, I'm not claiming anyone, although like Jake, I'd love to claim Sam Neill to be Australian. He did make reference to this on his Australian Story episode once. But I'm wondering if Mark Hunter, the lead singer of Dragon, claimed himself as an Aussie when he chose to be buried at Gerringong. I don't know the answer to that. I didn't even know that's where he was buried, Louise. So thanks for sharing that with us. What I do know is April Sun in Cuba was written by a dragon. So let's hear that now on ABC Illawarra at 14 minutes to 10.

0: Yeah, there you go. A little bit of dragon coming your way at 10 minutes to 10. Mark Hunter there. Buried in Gerringong, apparently, says Louise from Nowra. Is he Aussie or Kiwi? Well, he was born in Kiwiland, but buried here in Aussie. So I guess he's kind of both. Keep your best Kiwi exports coming through on the phone, 1300 973 300, or on the text line, 0467 922 684. And where you truly think this Trans-Tasman rivalry began. I do remember America's Cup being a little bit like that as I was growing up. We are going to speak a little bit about flying next here on ABC Illawarra.
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2: 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It's green and, you know, when the weather's nice, it's lovely being outside here. And when the weather's not nice, it's lovely being inside looking out. So
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0: Well, we've got Michael from Kiama Downs joining us on the line this morning. Hey, Michael, how are you going?
6: Morning, Amy.
0: You've got a Kiwi export for me.
6: Farlap.
0: Oh, yes, Farlap.
6: Joe Bjelke Peterson.
0: Right.
6: And Brian Henderson.
0: Brian Henderson, really? The newsreader.
6: Brian was a Kiwi.
0: Oh, I had no idea.
6: Well, he either sent you back to school. He came here in 57.
0: Sent me back to school?
6: Well, no, sent you back to school.
0: Yeah, I thought I was going. Well, you know, here's another one that came through this morning. Fred Hollows, who was an Australian of the Year. Did you know that?
6: That's right. I knew Fred was a Kiwi.
0: Yeah, born in Dunedin, apparently. You know, famous for restoring the site.
6: I think that's where Brian Henderson came from.
0: Yeah, there you go. And Keith Urban, of course, we talked about him. And Rusty Crowe, another one. Tell me this.
6: We had Sam Neill.
0: Yes, we did. What about music? Is there a particular song or singer?
6: Yeah, a woman from the from the 60s and 70s, Diana something.
0: Oh, I'll have to sort that out while we go to this next interview. But thanks for ringing up, Michael. Really appreciate it. And educating me, sending me back to school.
6: Thank you, my dear.
0: You too. Oh, there you go. How funny is that from Michael there? All right. Hang on. We've got Alice on the line as well. Hey, Alice, how are you going?
7: Good morning, Amy.
0: You've got a Kiwi export for me or a deep Trans-Tasman connection?
7: I do have a very deep Kiwi fight or disagreement.
0: Tell me.
7: It goes right back to 1901 in the Australian Constitution.
0: Oh dear, here we go.
7: Yes. And the Constitution states that if the state of New Zealand failed, as it was being a new colony, if they failed, the Australian continent would take over New Zealand as a new state of Australia.
0: No way!
7: Yes, it's in our Constitution.
0: It does. It says this. The Constitution allows New Zealand to join Australia as a seventh state, a bit outdated,
7: though
0: New Zealand chose not to join when the Commonwealth was formed on January 1, 1901.
7: That's right. And it's in our Constitution.
0: So technically they're ours anyway. No? I don't know if I'm allowed to say that out loud. I'll have every Kiwi on the line.
7: If you really want to do it, I always upset my Kiwi friends by saying, well, really, you're just a state of Australia anyway. I do that.
0: There you go. Michael's right. I need to go back to school and learn about my constitution. Alice, thank you so much. A much deeper connection than I thought with this sporting rivalry.
7: Enjoy the deeper connection.
0: Thank you so much. Talk soon.
7: Bye.
0: There you go. Who knew? The Constitution allowing New Zealand to join Australia as a state back in 1901. Of course, it was voted down, by the way. So they're not. They are their own country, as we know. But plenty of good things to come out of there, including some noise works, which we'll get to in just a moment. But right now, we're going to talk about a very famous plane down at Haas.
5: ABC Illawarra Mornings with Amy Duggan.
0: A An American team of aviation experts who dismantled John Travolta's old luxury jet before it was shipped to Haas at the airport has arrived to put it back together. The team of five have this week been putting together the wings, wheels and tail on that aircraft. It is a huge milestone for the project because the plane looks like a finished plane now. Bill Lemieux, I should say, is the Vice President of Worldwide Aircraft Recovery and caught up with Justin Hunsdale this week.
8: It's a pretty impressive museum, flying museum really, but yeah, it's nice. It's been fun. We've been here for a week and a half now, I think. Got to see a lot of the sights.
9: Yeah, one of the things that people always talk about is the proximity to the escarpment, the mountain range that you can see off to the side. Is that how does that compare to the landscapes that you're used to working in?
8: Well, we're from Nebraska, so it's pretty flat. But we're all over the country and in the States, so we got mountains too.
9: Yeah, of course. Now, tell us, when you arrive here, because I know the Haas only have you guys for about 6 weeks.
8: Correct.
9: How do you approach the whole project? Where do you start, and how do you map out that time so you know you'll finish on time?
8: Doing a lot of work with Haas. You know, they did a lot of work before we got here. So that way our time is minimized to just do the big parts, you know, and getting everything on. So they did a really good job getting everything ready. So, and getting the crane, it's hard to coordinate from the States and then you get here. So, and we don't have many contacts like we do in the States. They have all the contacts, so.
9: And in terms of the big jobs, you mentioned the wings here. Talk to me about those big things that you are working on while you're here.
8: Well, the one we're currently putting on right now, both wings are 2,700 bolts per wing, I think. So it's a lot of labor. There's two guys inside the wing right now doing them.
9: And what's involved in getting a wing back on an aircraft?
8: Well, a couple cranes and a whole lot of willpower. certain airplanes are better than others, but this one there's a lot of slip fits and the wing slips inside of a bunch of different spots on it. So it's a little tougher.
9: Okay, so there are extra challenges that the 787
8: on this
9: presents.
8: One, yes, yes,
9: sure. And I mean, it seems like a very precise kind of work. You know, lining everything up. Can you talk to someone that doesn't know much about?
8: I can try a little bit, but yeah, I mean, you got the main spar. So each spar's got it's an overlap on each side, and if you want, you can look at the other side. But yeah, you can see them. There's the top goes in like this, and the bottom goes in, and the back. There's like four different overlaps on the whole wing, so it's got to line up pretty darn close before you get it. And that's what they're working on right now. Is just because once you start it, like where they're working right now, they'll start it. It kind of works like a zipper, and it'll zip itself right up. So.
9: And is it harder taking it apart or putting it back together?
8: Taking it apart. I think Jay would have to correct me, but I think the guys spent about 7 weeks inside the wing box, if not a little bit longer, just taking all the bolts out. And then you're working with tank sealant. Tank sealant is terrible. You got to handle, I believe it was, each bolt you have to handle four times, you know, just before you can even take it out.
9: Wow. And I know this marks a pretty significant milestone in the journey of this plane being based here at Haas. Talk to me about, I guess, the sense of satisfaction that you and your team have had of working on this plane, because it was a long journey for the people at Haas to get it here.
8: It was.
9: And it was actually thanks to your expertise that they found a solution because they couldn't fly the thing here.
8: Correct.
9: Talk to me about it from a personal perspective, Bill, about working on it.
8: Well, I mean, I think Haas contacted us probably in 24, right in there, 2024, maybe 2023, and it was a long process, but I mean, it's been a lot of fun, and knowing who it belonged to before and the whole backstory is pretty interesting, you know, so it's pretty satisfying.
0: There you have it, Justin Hunsdale talking there about that wonderful plane being rebuilt at the airport down at Haas. Plenty more to come on that as it finishes up. That was Bill Lemieux, the Vice President of Worldwide Aircraft Recovery, there speaking to Justin Hunsdale. Coming up after 10 o'clock, we'll continue our discussion on Trans-Tasman.

0: And rivalries, and John Clark is a great Kiwi, we claim, says Lee and Allison. Of course, Clark and Dawe, was it? On ABC with their satirical, political, and Fred Dagg was the character I think you were talking about in that one. But we're also going to talk, of course, about rugby because the Bledisloe's on tomorrow, and we're going to catch up with Luke Wilkshire from the Wollongong Wolves after they picked up their first points in the opening game of the Australian Championship, all coming your way on ABC after 10 o'clock.
1: Rhiannon Solomon Marin with ABC News. Sydney Airport says it's so far managed to avoid long delays after security staff walked off the job this morning. The Transport Workers Union members are calling on their employer Certis to guarantee a minimum of 32 hours per week for part-time staff and to increase wages. The four-hour strike began at 6 a.m. and another four-hour stoppage is planned for 5 this afternoon. Sydney Airport General Manager Leanne Geraghty says extra staff were brought in to replace the striking workers.
2: We opened all of our terminals at 2:30 a.m. this morning for check-in. We've got extra 60 staff on the floor across the terminals to help passengers, and we've brought in extra baggage staff to help make sure those bags keep moving.
1: Investigations are underway into the death of a boy in the state's north. Police were called to a home in Grafton early on Monday morning after reports the five-year-old had been found unresponsive. Officers commenced CPR until paramedics arrived and took over, but they were unable to revive him. A crime scene was set up and inquiries are underway into the circumstances of his death. The federal Greens leader has assured the investigation into WA Senator Jordan Steele John will be independent. Several party members wrote to David Shoebridge alleging Senator Steele John made inappropriate comments to women between 2017 and 2025. The allegations have been rejected by Senator Steele John and will be investigated by the WA branch of the Greens. While Senator Shoebridge says it's not up to him to decide whether findings are made public, he says it'll be a fair and timely process.
3: We're committed to undertaking that process and committed to doing justice to the matters that have been raised and justice to any party that has been involved in the matter. And I think that should actually be a bedrock of politics.
1: Ousted Venezuelan President Nicolas Maduro and his wife Celia Flores have pleaded not guilty to a new US indictment. Phoebe Hosier reports.
4: The additional charges, which include conspiring to torture political opponents, expand the US criminal case against the former Venezuelan leader and his wife. The US military captured the pair at their Caracas home in a dramatic dawn raid in January. They later pleaded not guilty to drug trafficking charges. According to the new indictment, Mr. Maduro directed officials to torture opposition politicians and military personnel accused of plotting against him to maintain power. The pair are set to face trial next year. Phoebe Hosier, ABC News, Washington.
1: Wet and stormy weather is set to persist in parts of New South Wales for up to a week. The Bureau of Meteorology has described it as a traffic jam caused by a large high-pressure system in the Tasman Sea. Senior meteorologist Dean Naramore says northern inland parts of the state could see days of severe thunderstorms.
5: Normally we'd see, you know, a couple of days of storms and then a trough system moves offshore, we get a day or two break, and then the next weather system moves in, you know, with another round of showers and thunderstorms. But this is looking at, you know, 5 to 7 days in a row of showers and thunderstorms in very similar areas.
1: A man who's walking across Australia says the more than 4,000 kilometre journey is a personal one as he approaches his 50th birthday. Stephen Roberts is set off from his birthplace of Coonamble on the 14th of September and is en route to Cottesloe in WA as part of what he's calling the world's longest 50th. Mr. Roberts says his father passed away at that age and he's walking not to break a record or to add it to his bucket list, but just to embrace life. Walking 40 kilometres a day, he says his body is holding up well so far.
6: Well, I've done 885 kilometres now. My biggest day was 60. And when you're carrying a 15 kilo backpack with the heat, the flies, sometimes tailwind, sometimes headwind, you've got the trucks going past, you've got uneven surface. It makes it a bit more challenging than just going for a walk on a treadmill.
1: In golf, Australian Grace Kim is in a tie for third following the first round of the LPGA event in Shanghai. Kim fired 6 birdies and 2 bogeys in a 4-under par round of 68. The Australian is four shots behind South Korean Choi Hae-jin. Karis Davidson is the next best Australian in a tie for 23rd. To the weather, scattered showers along the coast and ranges, the northern slopes, northern inland plains and upper central west, isolated showers elsewhere, dry and partly cloudy in the far west. In Sydney, a shower or two today, becoming less likely this afternoon, heading for a top of 21 degrees in the city and in the west. 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
7: ABC Illawarra Mornings with Amy Duggan.
0: Hello, good morning and welcome to Mornings. It's 10:05. Yes, Amy Duggan with you through till 11 today and very happy to have your company on this Friday, the 16th of October. We've been talking births, deaths and marriages and trans-Tasman rivalries today. But we are going to pivot a little bit into sport. There's a bit of trans-Tasman rivalry still in here. Don't worry, the Bledisloe's happening this weekend. We've got the Kangaroos took on New Zealand last night. The cricket on Sunday, Australia's T20 women taking on New Zealand. The Diamonds taking on the Silver Ferns on Sunday in netball as well. We actually had no idea where this trans-Tasman rivalry began. A lot of you suggested with Pavlova, but then Alice rang in to let us know. In our constitution back in 1901, we could have absorbed New Zealand as another state. Who knew? Maybe that's where it all began. Anyway, I'm asking you today, what is the best Kiwi export that Australia claims? Of course, we had Russell Crowe, Fred Hollows, Keith Urban. We haven't had anyone say Crowded House yet. Surely they're split right down the middle. Pavlova, of course. And where we're going to go next is another song track that has deep New Zealand roots. We'll get there in a minute. First, let's talk about the weather. Of course, as you heard in the news just then, rain, rain, rain for the next 7 days. Just keep the brolly around. Wollongong headed for 20 degrees today, Barrel 15, Goulburn 16, Braidwood 15, Nowra 19, Ulladulla 19. And as we head towards the weekend, just add a couple of degrees to each of those, Saturday and Sunday. But stay with the brolly because cloud and possible showers right across the weekend. So I don't know what that means for the Barrel Classic, the cycling event that's happening up in Barrel. We'll talk to them in about 5 minutes. But first, we are going to continue with this New Zealand-born Melbourne New Wave favourites, Mysex. They are coming to Wollongong very, very soon. So they are Kiwis, Aussies, and maybe Illawarrians. Just for a single night. Here's Blue Day by Mysex at 7 minutes past 10.

0: It is happy birthday to the Barrel Classic. And after 10 years of riding the rolling hills of the Southern Highlands, it has become one of the staple events on the cycling calendar. Riders from all over making their way to the Southern Highlands to prepare their strategy along the route. It is described as Australia's premier cycling grand fondo. And the Barrel Classic event director, Vanessa Burgess, is with me this morning. Good morning.
1: Good morning, Amy.
0: It's great to have you with us. What exactly is a grand fondo?
1: A grand fondo is a maxi classic distance. Our offering is 150 kilometres. We're offering three different distances to our riders, 150 kilometres, 120 kilometres and 85 kilometres. So not for the faint-hearted, with several steep climbs thrown in.
0: Yeah, sounds super challenging. And it's the 10th year. So what is special about the 10th year?
1: Oh, we're so excited. We've been offering this really exciting event in the Southern Highlands region for 10 years, along with events in different regional areas. But for Barrel to be here year on year from 2016 is really an achievement. And the event's been growing and growing year on year. This weekend, on Sunday, we're expecting 2,500 riders, plus their supporters, their families. So the visitation swells to about 4,000 people in the Southern Highlands.
0: What are some of the biggest names in cycling that we might recognise amongst the competitors this year?
1: Well, there's lots of... we have key ambassadors. We have significant teams coming. We've got riders, international riders. We have riders from all different states coming to the Classic. So far we've got, they also get to choose to raise money for a charity of their choice. There's a fundraising option. This year there's close to $100,000 raised with a couple of lead charities, the Little Legs Foundation and ReLove, who are some of the leading charities that riders are choosing to raise funds for.
0: Yeah, that's fabulous. And I hear you just spoke about how challenging the routes are, and with the different distances, 85, 120 and 150 Ks, they'll have the extra challenge thrown in this year with the route change, but also the weather.
1: I know. Look, I've woken up. I'm down here now. We've woken up to a bit of drizzle, typical Southern Highlands weather, I think, but it's clearing and we've actually had sunshine the last couple of days. So variable weather, but we are...

0: really vibrant event village set up at Loseby Park. And in celebrating our 10 years, we're offering a whole raft of giveaways, you know, a Cervelo bike frame, very generous vouchers from some of our Southern Highlands businesses, such as Lucette, Benduli Estate, Gumnut Patisserie. They all donate some vouchers and we offer them as giveaways to our riders participating in the event.
1: For motorists headed up that way, what do they have to be careful of on the weekend?
0: We do have a very informative website, thebarrelclassic.com.au, and we have community information pages outlining just some road changes, short road closures at just a few sections, but also the roads in a rolling opening system where they will reopen after the riders pass. So,
1: just be patient, I think, is the message, isn't it?
0: And it's very safely managed by police, traffic management. We have medics. We have a full support convoy crew following all the cyclists around the course, and the community are informed of the changes over the weekend.
1: Well, it sounds absolutely fabulous, besides a little bit of rain, but the weather will hopefully keep our fingers crossed that it stays dry for all the riders. Congratulations and happy birthday, Vanessa Burgess, and good luck across the weekend.
0: Thank you so much, Amy. We're looking forward to it.
1: Yeah, there you go, a 10-year milestone, making the Barrel Classic a very special event this year, having an impact, of course, on community and tourism and fundraising for their charity partner, Little Legs Foundation. Maybe if you're going for a ride up there this weekend, you can give me a call and tell me what you're looking forward to. 1300 973 300 or 0467 922 684. A Crowded House and Split Ends. Love the show, Amy. That one coming through from Cecil. Crowded House, yes, born in Tiwamutu. And how do I know this? Because my husband made me drive a couple of hours out of our way to see where their house used to be. Yep, that's correct. Here is Don't Dream It's Over by Crowded House. It's 17 minutes past 10.

0: here on ABC Illawarra at 21 minutes past 10. Fabulous New Zealand export that I think we claim the Finn brothers as our own now, don't we? And certainly Crowded House. They spend enough time in Australia to nearly be our own. Anyway, keep your thoughts on trans-Tasman rivalries and Kiwi exports that Aussies have claimed coming through 1300 973 300 or 0467 922 684. I did get a text from Jill on an earlier story, The Red Rages. She said, my mum passed away in 2012 and she was a proud member of the Red Hatters. The family felt she was a little daft at the time, haha. However, they were the best group for her to join following our dad passing away. Mum had a great sense of humour, loved to laugh, had fun and totally enjoyed the outings and the dress-ups and going out for the day. They would go away for weekends and even went on a trip to New Zealand. When she passed away, she clearly let the Red Hatters ladies know and they said they would love to come to the funeral as they loved our mum, yet they would not wear red and purple gear, in which my dad said, of course, please come and please wear all your outfits. So they did. To top it off, my mum had a portrait done from a lifelong artist friend of hers and in it, she's wearing her Red Hatter gear. We proudly have this portrait by her coffin and the Red Hatter ladies were in there, all their regalia, and our mum would have absolutely loved it. Thank you so much, Jill from Wambara, and a big hello, heavenly hello to her mum, whose name was Evelyn. Love it.
1: ABC Illawarra Mornings with Amy Duggan.
0: Well, for more than a decade now, Illawarra residents have been coming together to raise money and awareness for brain cancer with an annual walk, originally created by a Wollongong local, Kate Matrovsky, after her dad died at just 35 from the disease. Stojan Apostolovsky's memory is alive and well this year, with the final preparations being made for the annual walk, which is happening this Sunday. His daughter, Kate, has joined me in the studio this morning. Good morning, Kate.
2: Good morning, Amy.
0: Great to have you with us. Take me back to when you just lost your dad, Stojan, to brain cancer. He was 35 and you were just 12.
2: Yes, correct. That's correct, Amy. My dad was diagnosed with brain cancer just before his 35th birthday, and he lost his battle 15 months following his surgery. I was only 12 at the time of his diagnosis and around 14 when he passed. And I'm one of three children, so my brother is younger than me, so is my sister. And my mum was only 30 at the time.
0: So why did you want to make something the whole community could engage with to honour his memory?
2: The reason I commenced the Wollongong Walk was the realisation that not much had changed in the field of brain cancer since my dad passed away. It was more frightening to see the statistics that brain cancer kills more kids in Australia than any other disease and more people under 40 than any other cancer. And that was quite frightening because my dad was in that age group. Also, the even more frightening was the, or concerning, I suppose, was the realisation that not much of the government budget for brain cancer research, it was actually quite low. So the reliance on finding a cure was largely based on community efforts, fundraising efforts. The article that I was reading at the time that brought me to that realisation was shared by a family friend of mine whose husband had only just recently been diagnosed with brain cancer. And so then I just kind of felt this sense of urgency and importance to do something in our local community to not only honour my dad's memory, but give people in our local community the opportunity to do the same for those that they've lost.

0: but then also give hope to those that are currently fighting but trying to find the cure.
1: Did you ever expect it would become as big as it has?
0: No, to be honest, no. When I decided to actually do a walk in Wollongong to honour my dad's memory and try and raise as much money as we can for the cause, I just thought it was going to be, you know, just family and friends and maybe a few different locals. Only expected, you know, maybe 50 people. But then when I attended the first walk and ended up having about 150 people attend and 15,000 raised, I was quite shocked. But being at the track at that point in time and seeing people come that I'd never met before and who had either lost somebody who to brain cancer. There was also people that were fighting the disease at the time. And I just realized at that point how important it was for our community and how much it meant to so many people. And I just realized at that point that I had to keep going and to, you know, to be where we are now. This is the 11th walk, 11th time that we're walking as a community, and to achieve what we have is a huge testament to our Wollongong community and the backing that this cause has received.
1: So in the 10 years that you've been part of this, as this is the 11th, as you said, you've helped raise well over $500,000, I think $628,582. Where does that money go and what sort of difference has it made for the cause?
0: Yeah, look, so the Walk for Brain Cancer initiative is held in support of the Cure Brain Cancer Foundation, which is the leading organisation in Australia for brain cancer research, advocacy and awareness. So over the last 25 years, the foundation has invested more than $31 million into innovative brain cancer research, including clinical trials and preclinical research across both paediatric and adult brain cancers. So Two of the really good things that the foundation has done, which has made a huge impact, has been the commitment to of an investment of $8 million to establish to self-fund and establish the clinical trial infrastructure to bring GBM Agile trials to Australia. What that's meant is that Australians who qualify for the program, it's not means tested. It's purely, it doesn't matter, you know, what background you're from or how much you earn. It's purely as if you meet the criteria from a medical and clinical basis, you qualify to take part in the trial. So Australians no longer have to travel to the States and they like to take part in these clinical trials. It's actually brought to Australia and that's solely funded by the Cure Brain Cancer Foundation. And the other one was they're a key partner in the Zero Childhood Cancer Project, and they funded $2 million of that. And one of our local children who's suffering with brain cancer has taken part of their program and it's actually working quite well for him. So all that funding comes from initiatives like the Wollongong Walk for Brain Cancer. That's what the money goes to research, to funding fellowships of researchers to get them to go into labs and research as much as they can.
1: So this year's walk, of course, has a big goal, being the 25th year for Cure Brain Cancer Foundation.
0: Yeah.
1: What's your fundraising goal this year?
0: My fundraising goal is $75,000 for the year, and we're currently sitting at about $44,000 raised.
1: How do people donate if they want to help?
0: So they can just go over to walkforbraincancer.com.au and just search for the Wollongong Walk, and there'll be an option for you to either join us on the day to register or to donate to the walk or someone that's actually fundraising.
1: How far is the walk? It's not too strenuous, is it?
0: No, it's we're going down to the athletics track at Beaton Park, and it's a 2 to 5K walk. 2 kilometres is equivalent to about 4 laps of the track. It's very easy going. Obviously, the track is quite flat. It's very soft, and yeah, it's very easily done.
1: You need sneakers and a good mindset, and just get out there.
0: Pretty much, yep. Get your purple shirt on if you've got one. yes, definitely. And just grab your family and friends. Come down for a great morning.
1: And there's lots of other things organised on the day. A sausage sizzle.
0: Yes, we've got a sausage sizzle, food stall, jumpy castle, face painting. We've also got the Illawarra Hawks coming down, a few of their players and their mascot, Toma, to come and do some basketball activities for the children and also do some signing.
1: A DJ, ice cream.
0: Ice cream truck, a food
1: CEO,
0: truck.
1: The CEO, Andrew Gillies, will be there.
0: Correct, yep.
1: Yeah, sounds like it's going to be fun.
0: One of our local councillors also coming this year as well, which is great.
1: And just finally, Kate, I noticed the crane is part of your footprint.
0: Yes.
1: What does that represent?
0: So the crane is the emblem for the Cure Brain Cancer Foundation, and the gold emblem in particular, which I'm wearing at the moment, is just to acknowledge the community ambassadorship for the foundation. I was made an ambassador for the foundation about 6 years ago. So, yeah. Yep, that's what.
1: Well, Kate,

0: I look forward to you in your purple shirt with your purple armband and hopefully purple trainers doing laps of Beaton Park this weekend. Just remind us again where to get more information or where we can register or donate.
1: Yeah, sure. Just head over to walkforbraincancer.com.au and just search for the Wollongong Walk, and then all the information about the day and links to registration and donations will be on that page.
0: Kate Matreski, thank you for your time in the studio this morning.
1: Thank you so much for having me.
0: Coming up, news headlines, and then we're going to talk to Luke Wilkshire about the Wollongong Wolves.
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6: Good morning. Qantas and Virgin Australia executives will face a Senate inquiry in Canberra today over regional air services. The inquiry is examining the state of Australia's aviation industry and its ability to deliver reliable and affordable services to rural, regional and remote communities. It will hear from senior airline executives, the consumer watchdog the ACCC, and government representatives. The hearing comes as regional airline Rex prepares to suspend flights to the New South Wales towns of Orange and Port Macquarie from the 25th of October, blaming high fuel costs and a lack of passenger demand. The committee will hand down its findings in December. Psychiatrists are calling on the State Health Department to reveal where regional communities face the greatest gaps in mental health care. The Royal Australian and New Zealand College of Psychiatrists says departmental reports show an annual staffing funding shortfall of up to $600 million across the whole state. New South Wales branch chair Dr. Ian Corbell says the available data makes it difficult to identify areas most in need. Mental Health Minister Rose Jackson says she's open to further analysis and existing data is guiding community mental health spending. John Travolta's former luxury jet is taking shape at Shell Harbour Airport, where aviation specialists are reattaching its wings this week. Bill Lemieux and his crew from the US are putting the Boeing 707 back together 5 months after it arrived by ship. Travolta donated the aircraft to the Historical Aircraft Restoration Society in 2017, but it had to be dismantled in America before making the journey here. Once restored, it will take visitors on taxi rides around the tarmac. Mr. Lemieux says lining up the wings is a delicate job involving thousands of bolts. And in sport news, Australian tennis player Alex de Minaur has been defeated by world number one Alexander Zverev in the quarterfinals of the Shanghai Masters. De Minaur had breakpoint opportunities in each set but fell to the German 6-4, 6-4. De Minaur has moved up to 7th in the live world rankings as he attempts to qualify for the season-ending 8-man ATP finals. More news at 11.
0: Thank you very much, Jake, and much appreciated for keeping me on time and on track today. Well, what's coming up this half hour? We're going to chat to Luke Wilkshire from the Wollongong Wolves next. Then a chat to Illawarra Rugby with the Bledisloe on our doorstep tomorrow. And hopefully a little bit of netball thrown in there too. But keep your texts coming through. On Kiwi Exports, we call our own here in Australia. What about Noiseworks? And what about Goitier for music? Not just the Pavlova and sheep. And all those other things that you've been texting through this morning. The number 1300 973 300 or on the text line 0467 922 684.
7: ABC Illawarra Mornings with Amy Duggan.
0: Well, the Australian Championship kicked off its second season last night with the Wollongong Wolves travelling to Melbourne to take on Preston Lions. Now, last year, they missed out on the knockout stage by a single goal and have strengthened the squad since, bringing in former Mariners striker Nicholas Duarte, who now lines up alongside his younger brother Sebastian, who just got an Ollie Roos call-up. Joining me now is Wolves coach and former Socceroo, Luke Wilkshire, to tell us how they went. Morning, Luke.
8: Morning, Amy.
0: I already know the answer to this question because I watched last night. It was fabulous. Take us through it. How did you go? And are you happy with the performance?
8: Yeah, delighted with the performance. Look, it's a tough place to come down here against a good side, and we're well aware of that. I don't think anyone gives us hope, but we'll prepared. And you know, I thought the boys put in a fantastic performance, and rightly so, got something out of it.
0: Now, a 1-1 after you hit the post as well during the game, but 1-1, and it was a very physical game at full time. And there's a new rule change where if a game is drawn at full time, you go into penalty shootouts, and they call it a bonus point. So whoever wins the penalty shootout gets the bonus point. Tell us how you guys went in pens last night.
8: Yeah, look, I thought it was a hard-fought game. As we expected, I thought the boys, especially first half, I thought probably dominated and probably could have gone in for a little bit more clinical in front at half-time. And, you know, second half we had to weather a bit of a storm at times, but again, showed a lot of resilience and character. And obviously went for the penalties. It's a new rule, which, you know, it's, in this kind of format with 16 teams and groups, I think is interesting. You know, we want entertainment for the fans, and they wanted to see the ball hit the back of the net, and in penalties they got to see that. It was an interesting penalty shootout, but yeah, we're grateful to get through with Marcus B slotting away the win one.
0: Yeah, picking up the extra point for you guys, so you come away from Melbourne with 2 points out of round one. You did change the goalkeeper with a few minutes to go. Did you think that paid off?
8: Look, you know, and young Lucas had a fantastic game, but we'd spoken about it before. You know, Nick Soros just a couple of weeks ago saved the penalty and went close to another in a friendly game against the MacArthur Bulls. And Nick Soros, if you saw, he's a big man who takes up a lot of the goal. And, you know, psychologically for a player when they go up to those sort of situations and see such a big frame, and I think we probably saw it in the first one, especially where he's dragged it wide when they feel they really need to hit the corners. That was the plan and the thinking behind it. You know, ultimately at the end of the day, we managed to get through, and, you know, these are the things that happen in moments.
0: And now, you've brought in a few extra players this year. Tell me about them and why they're good buyers. Nicholas Duarte, Nicholas Olsen, a defender on loan, and a couple of goalkeepers.
8: Yeah, look, Olsen, we know all about his quality. Obviously, I haven't been here last year, and, you know, we're disappointed to lose him to Sutherland, but understood the situation. Obviously, he lives up there and a young family and the rest, but he become available, and, you know, he wanted to come back, which is key. He knows what this club's about and the culture that we have and how we want to play. So we're delighted to bring him in with his quality, you know, and then Nico Duarte is another who's been at the club previously before I took him up to the Mariners. With his young brother there, you know, adds to the squad. And then, you know, Zach DeJesus, a right back who's a local boy from Dapto. It's a great opportunity for him to get more game time. He's obviously at Sydney FC on loan to us. But, you know, and I thought he was absolutely sensational yesterday.
0: And off to this great start with the draw plus the bonus point. Who's on the playing card next, and can the Illawarra Republic get along?
8: Yeah, well, we definitely want the Illawarra Republic to get along. You know, we're back on the national stage. You know, this is a group of players that understand what it means to represent the club and the region. And, you know, they've had a good showing there in the first outing down here in Melbourne. And we'll head back today and we'll prepare for the Sunday the 25th at Macedonia Park against South Hobart, which is a massive game for us. You know, like I said, we want to get through this group. We want to be successful, and, you know, like I said, we've had that first little step now, and it's important that we grow from that we improve on that, and that people get out and support this team because they definitely feel it when they do.
0: And when is that again, Luke?
8: Sunday the 25th at Macedonia Park, 3 p.m. kickoff.
0: 3 p.m. kickoff, there you go. Now, you made this great outcome announcement where the Wolves are going to call Coolabong at the Wollongong Uni, your home. Has that progressed at all?
8: Yeah, look, there's things going on, obviously, behind the scenes. You know, we've finally got somewhere to call home. You know, it's been a tough few years for everyone at the club to find a home and something that we could work on and work towards. And so we're grateful for that. And like I said, we want to now look to improve the facility. It's very dated. There's no doubt about that. But there's definitely things going on behind the scenes to get approvals and to try and, you know, get it up to the standard of where it should be for the players of this region.
0: Well, Luke, congratulations on that. We look forward to hearing how it progresses over the next couple of months. And well done on the opening match of the 2026 Australian Championship last night with your points against Preston. And we look forward to seeing you at home on Sunday the 25th at 3 o'clock.
8: Thank you very much.
0: That is Luke Wilkshire there from the Wollongong Wolves after they picked up that bonus point. A little bit of Noiseworks and Take Me Back, another New Zealand band that we kind of claim as an Aussie. And then we're going to have a check-in of Illawarra Rugby with their new general manager ahead of the Bledisloe.

0: Noiseworks and Take Me Back here on ABC Illawarra at 16 minutes to 11. We're going to talk rugby union now.
1: ABC Illawarra Mornings with Amy Duggan.
0: There is a lot of change and a lot of momentum building at Illawarra Rugby right now. A new general manager, a media manager on the way, a new academy structure all taking shape alongside a junior talent pathway opening up for young players across the region. It all comes in the same week as our Wallabies host the All Blacks tomorrow, chasing a series comeback after going down in the opener in New Zealand. But joining me now is the fresh face of Illawarra Rugby, their new general manager in his first interview, Peter Serfontaine. Peter, welcome.
2: Hey, Amy. Well, welcome and thanks for having me.
0: No problems. You've just stepped into the general manager role. You've been in the Illawarra about a year and a half now, but what attracted you to this job and what's your early focus going to be?
2: In terms of the attraction to the job, for me it was quite, it was the attraction of doing something that I would normally do, but just actually being able to do it full time. And that's obviously try and build something that I'm passionate about. And that's obviously the game of rugby. And the opportunity to do it in an area that's so sort of sport rich and actually has quite a rich rugby history in itself is the exciting thing. So particularly going into next year with the World Cup year.
0: Yeah. You're

0: a new role, there'll be a new media role. This is signalling a lot about where the organisation wants to go and wants to grow.
1: Yeah. Yeah, and I think it's actually just, I think, hats off to New South Wales Rugby and to Rugby Australia. I think there's very much an intention to grow the sport, not just in our sort of metro areas, but obviously in our regional areas, of which Illawarra is one of them. And yeah, there's clear intent to develop the game in the Illawarra region specifically.
0: And something you're doing alongside that is this junior talent pathway, which will be a new academy.
1: Yeah.
0: What does that look like? What age groups or pathways does it cover?
1: Yeah. So just very quickly, it was something that was born out of trying to give, I guess, our more aspirant rugby players an opportunity to develop themselves both physically, but also in terms of from a rugby point of view, but not just sort of lip service, to really give them somewhere where they can genuinely develop and offer a program that's comparable and if not better to any of the other sporting codes doing similar things. So yeah, in terms of the age groups it would involve, that would, this year we've targeted under 12s to under 15s with the intention of obviously growing the academy as we move forward. And we're looking at targeting 140 players, sort of split amongst those age groups, boys and girls. Yeah, and then the talent combine on Sunday, actually that'll take place at Winoona Shamrocks, one of our clubs. And that's just one of our, I guess I wouldn't say it's one of our selection criteria, but it was just an opportunity for us to, I guess, promote the academy, but also, I guess, see what's out there from a rugby talent point of view and use it as one of our benchmarks, you know, in our selection for the academy.
0: You're listening to 97.3 ABC Illawarra. I'm speaking with Peter Cerfontaine, the new general manager of Illawarra Rugby. It is a massive weekend for rugby more broadly too, of course, Peter, with the Wallabies hosting the All Blacks, and we're talking about trans-Tasman rivalries here. I notice a Safa accent in you, so perhaps not feeding into that, but did you have a chance to have a look at, you know, the game last weekend and the game tomorrow?
1: Yeah, so actually did watch last week's game, and I think like many of us here, I think was obviously disappointed with the end result, but also really optimistic with our second game coming up tomorrow, which I'll be at, which I'm looking forward to. And I guess, yeah, something I say to a lot of people, I think our Wallabies, and not just the Wallabies, but I think Australia's too proud a sporting nation to allow one fixture to sort of determine too much negativity. Mm. So I think it was one of those games, a little bit of a blowout last week, but I think the way sport works is that it's not always a straight line. So I'm, again, quietly confident that we'll go well tomorrow.
0: So stepping back into your role, what's your vision look like for Illawarra Rugby over the next 12 months, and what does success look like in this role, do you think?
1: So I think very quickly, my focus areas in the next 12 months will be firstly tapping into the school system, because I think our school system is where we get access to our kids, who then obviously will feed into the club structures, into the rep program, and hopefully beyond that. Finances are a big thing, as always. Nothing is free of charge, and I think if there's anything that we need to do in, you know, we have access to funds and that, but as you know, it's never enough. So there'll be a clear focus on generating additional income to grow our game. And then things like this, where we are literally, so the mission or success in a year's time will be that, obviously largely also with the help of the World Cup, is it's also just making sure that there's a lot more of an awareness of our sport out there, because there are lots of rugby supporters out there. I think they've just gone dormant in the last while. But the, yeah, it will just, in my eyes, I want rugby to be everywhere. It needs to be on everyone's lips. It needs to be wherever you go, you see rugby. Yeah, and the ultimate vision is that we, yeah, I guess we've got a region that's pumping on the rugby union front.
0: Yeah, doing well, a healthy local competition, healthy junior pathway, healthy rep programs, obviously, and maybe some success in that as well. I know our junior teams do very well, and we tend to drop off as they age, but bring that back home, you think?
1: Yeah, I think there's loads of potential in the area, and there are actually so many people doing lots of good stuff, and I think the my aim is

0: just to try and coordinate that so that that's all pointing in the same direction.
1: Well, thank you. Good luck on the weekend at the Talent ID Combine with the Academy. And, of course, keep your fingers crossed for a Wallabies win. I hope you're supporting the Wallabies.
2: Yeah, definitely.
1: On the weekend tomorrow, Peter Serfontaine, the new General Manager of Illawarra Rugby. Thanks for your time on ABC Radio. There you go. Illawarra Rugby Talent Combine, Sunday the 18th of October at Shamrocks Rugby Club from 9 a.m. until midday. Open to boys and girls born between 2011 and 2014. And, of course, our Wallabies taking on the All Blacks in the second Bledisloe Cup test tomorrow afternoon at Accor Stadium. Stick around. We're going to find out what it's like to play netball when you're over 60 next here on ABC Illawarra.
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5: ABC Illawarra Mornings with Amy Duggan.
1: So texting coming in on our Trans-Tasman rivalries, and Ron from Killala Bay says, have you dealt with the Lamington yet? I thought that was totally Aussie, Ron. Am I wrong? What's going on? Do New Zealand playfully and controversially claim this one as well? Let me know what you think, 1300 973 300 or on the text line 0467 922 684. Right now, though, you're never too old to have fun, and maybe while your mind is willing, the body might need a little bit of motivation to jump on the netball court after you turn 60. But this weekend in Berkeley at the Sports Precinct, 900 netballers are coming together to compete in the Social Masters. They're aged from 35 and above. There'll be 93 teams going head-to-head across 2 days of hopefully friendly competition. Lee Hill is the coach of the 6 over 60 team and joins me now. Good morning.
6: Oh, hello, Amy. How are you?
1: Well, I'm good. How are your knees, Lee?
6: Well, my knees actually went years ago. I've had ACL, so I coach. But I can, I'm 71 now, and I feel it every day when I walk, yeah.
1: So how long did you play for, and why do you stay involved?
6: I played till I was 50 and I did my ACL. So then I lost my place in the team, actually. So then I decided to coach them, and I've been with the Birrong girls, Birrong Sports Netball team, since then. I did start in 1966 as a 10-year-old for Birrong. Wow. And now we are now 60 years later, you forget about it, and I'm still involved with Birrong.
1: That's amazing. I was going to say, those who can play, those who can't, end up coaching. Don't worry about it. That's what happens to the rest of us.
6: Yeah, and I'm a secretary of our club, and I've been on the association, executive president, vice president, all that throughout the years. But now I'm purely looking after the ladies' team at Birrong.
1: I love it. I love it. How good are your team, the 6 over 60? Are you like contenders for the trophy?
6: Well, I've got a feeling. Last year we went into it, and for fun, we've been competing in the Social Masters since about 2000, and I think they brought them back in about 2009. And we've had a team, or our girls have been playing since then in Social Masters and competitive Masters. We've been runners up a few times, best and fairest team, and we went into it last year at Berkeley, which is the Aware Super. Mm. Social Masters competition, very good. They put on so much for our girls. So we went in last year thinking we're going to be really good. We're going to take it easy. We're going to have a really good, fun weekend. And we had a couple of little losses. Then we thought, hey, you know, we can start winning these. And then that was it. Then we were on this thing. I think we ended up coming third in our division. So this year we're looking at coming first.
1: So we're going to win.
6: We're in purple. Over 40's purple, and we're going to take it out.
1: It's the colour of the day, I'm telling you. Purple.
6: That's right. Yeah. And what have we got? We've got 4 over 60 playing this year. One of our over 60s passed away, so that's why we've kept the name. And because they've moved forward a week, we've got one girl away. So we've got 4 over 60. We've got 6 over 50 and 1 in her 40s.

0: 40s.
1: It's going to be fabulous and not too
0: Yeah.
1: competitive. Lots of fun stuff on the side. 100
0: Oh,
1: teams are
0: definitely.
1: competing over 2 days. The
0: Yes.
1: schedule must be pretty jam-packed and fast-paced. How many matches will that be?
0: For us, it's only nine. I think the
1: Only
0: 35.
1: nine.
0: Yeah, but they're half games, don't forget. You're on and you're off, you're on, you're off.
1: Yeah.
0: But yeah, but no, it's big. They've got over 35s, they've got over 40s, they've got the state senior titles being, or state master titles being played for over 35s and over 40s. They represent their associations, their rep teams.
1: Yep.
0: But our social is just all club-based teams.
1: So do like family get along and support? Can anyone come along and cheer you guys
0: Oh
1: on?
0: yeah, it's open for everybody. Us girls, we go down. We're travelling down today. We're staying at Corrimal, and we'll stay there, and we'll come home on Sunday.
1: You'll have a great weekend.
0: Yeah, we usually stay the extra day, but with HSC on, there's a lot of people with commitments and
1: Yes.
0: school teachers and stuff, so they've got to get back. But no, we love it. We love the Illawarra.
1: I only just realised that your name is 6 over 60, but it's SOS.
0: SOS, we're
1: Yeah.
0: SOS, so we can say save our sisters, like in multiple,
1: I can come up
0: save
1: with,
0: our souls.
1: yes, I was going to say, I can come up with a whole lot of acronyms for you.
0: Yeah,
1: Hey, Lee, good luck. I hope you guys take it out this year and we look forward to sharing your results next week.
0: so do I. It'd be marvellous. You'll hear us if we take it out.
1: I'll hear you across the weekend. You amongst the
0: I think
1: 700 other netballers. Lee Hill, thank you
0: yeah.
1: so much for your time at ABC Illawarra and best of luck.
0: Okay, thanks very much.
1: See ya.
0: Okay,
1: There you go. So if you see
0: bye-bye.
1: a whole lot of great netballers, I think there's 900, 700, 900 of them coming together down at Berkeley this weekend. Make sure you say g'day and wish them on and cheer them on. Our team, obviously, that we're supporting is 6 over 60 or the SOS team, competing and training alongside a whole lot of younger opponents, but hoping to take out the event this weekend. That just about wraps up our time together here on ABC Illawarra this morning. Thank you to everyone who's called in and texted in about our New Zealand Trans-Tasman rivalry, Pavlovas, Lamington, Keith Urban, Russell Crowe, Sam Neill, Farlap, a whole lot of other things coming our way. Look forward to continuing the conversation with you again next week. Here's one more of those tracks, or at least a part of it, Lord Royals, to take out the show till 11 o'clock news. We crave

0: Royals and Lord here on ABC Illawarra, and that just about wraps it up from me today. A big thank you to Jake Cupid for keeping me on time and on track.
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2: 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From multi-award-winning author Katrina Nanastad comes Star Rescue, the new book in the hilarious Frances Bloom series. And celebrating 60 years of play school, it's Humpty's Big Book of Nursery Rhymes.
3: Rhiannon Solomon Marin with ABC News. The jury in the double murder trial of former police officer Beau Lamar Condon is visiting a Sydney home where it's alleged he murdered Jesse Baird and Luke Davies. Court reporter Jamie